0: out almost instantly. So it'd be really helpful for people.
1: Okay. Oh, so this is different than a conventional SMS.
0: Yes, it is. It's a notification that comes up on your phone.
1: Okay. Well, tell us a bit more about that. So is it any mobile phone? Is it only smartphones? Is it, you know, the more sort of basic phones, if I can say that, the ones that just ring out and you can ring in and maybe send a text, but not much else? Are they going to be receiving this message as well, or this notification as well?
0: Most phones that are newer than 2019 will receive the alert, and some tablets will as well. So if you have an Android device that is running Android 12 or later, or it's bought from 2019 or it's newer than that, then you will receive the message. If you've got an iPhone 11 or a newer phone, you'll also receive the message. And then there's also Apple Watches and some tablets. Most tablets will receive it, but Apple iPads will not receive an Oz Alert.
1: Okay. Now, Megan, I'm sure many people have got more than one of these devices. Will they all be going off at the same time?
0: Yes, they will. And that's the idea. If there's an emergency, we want you to get the alert wherever you are and whatever you're doing. So I've got a couple of phones myself, and sometimes I just have one and sometimes I have both, but the 10-second siren will go off if you're in a coverage area and if your device is compatible.
1: All right. Well, Megan, you're doing a wonderful job, because that was going to be my next question. How long is this siren going to sound for?
0: It sounds for 10 seconds. And if you happen to interact with the screen before then it will stop before that. But it just goes for the 10 seconds, but the notification will stay up on your screen until you interact with it. If it goes off for the 10 seconds and the message stays on there, it could be there in a few hours' time if you haven't touched your phone.
1: Okay, well, that's interesting to know. Now, Megan, I'm not sure if you know about some phones, of course, or some people blind or low vision have voice-to-speech on their phones. So I've got an iPhone. If I put voiceover on, it'll read what's on the screen. Do you know what will happen with this as far as this alert goes on Monday?
0: Yes, we have been doing some testing with different devices. So Oz Alert, we found in our testing, is compatible with text-to-speech functionality, and alerts can be read aloud in accordance with those settings. But that depends on the type of device that you have and how you've set it up. So some people have it set up to vibrate and it will vibrate. Some people will set it up so that it happens automatically, and others will set it up so that you have to press a button or something for the text to voice to happen. So it depends on your type of device, but we found that Oz Alert do work that way.
1: Okay, and in particular, it's kind of the message or the text that's the important thing, or I guess the siren is as well, and obviously if it vibrates, that is as well. But what's the message going to say? Can you let us in on that?
0: Yes, there's a copy of the message on our website. It will say critical Oz Alert test. And it will say, this message is a test. You do not need to do anything, and that you can go to our website if you'd like to know more. But it very clearly says that there's no action, and if there's a real emergency, that you need to follow the instructions in the alert that you get in a real emergency. So it'll be really clearly notified as a test, and you can go to the Oz Alert if you need to know any more.
1: Megan, any idea how many of these alerts are going to be going out at the one time? Have you got a sort of a rough number?
0: I have heard from the ACMA that there are about 29 million phones in Australia. So I would confidently say that more than 20 million phones might be compatible. And so we might have a lot of phones going off. But right. Of course, some people have them off at work and those sorts of things, and that's the right thing to do, so they might not as well.
1: Okay. So if you switch it off, you won't get the message. If you got it on silent, you will. Is that right?
0: Yes. If you switch it off, or if you switch it on to airplane mode, you won't receive the message. If you switch it on to silent or do not disturb, you will get this particular critical alert.
1: All right. Now, I know there's been a little bit of discussion regarding, you know, some people who might be in the situation, you know, when it comes to domestic violence, etc. So I guess if you're in that situation, maybe switching the phone off or switching to airplane mode might be an option.
0: That's right. The experts have told us, we've been working with them for a couple of years, and they've told us that their advice is that people should turn the phone off or onto airplane mode if they're feeling unsafe for any reason. That includes some people who might be neurodiverse or have a disability or just not want to be interrupted at that time. So if they switch their phone off or turn it onto airplane mode for the period of the test, then they won't be bothered by the alert.
1: Well, Megan, you're working beautifully, because that's going to be my next kind of line of questioning, as far as, you know, if people are in operating theatres or in court or in those sort of situations? What happens there?
0: We're hoping that most people have heard that there is a national test happening and that so they build their phone off. But if somebody is in court or in a library or some other quiet place, then their phone will go off for 10 seconds if they haven't got it on airplane mode or turned off. So that's why we're doing so much work, and we've been working for such a long time with agencies like government departments and PEGS, but we've also talked to retail and airports and those sorts of things. There'll be road signs. We're hoping people like yourself will help amplify the message so that we don't have too many courtrooms with buzzing phones.
1: Okay. Well, it might be a bit of a welcome distraction in some respects. So, and I guess, you know, in all seriousness, it's a good time of the day to have it, like 2 o'clock Eastern Standard Time, you know, and then you do the adjustments. It's probably not going to be too intrusive or not waking people up in the middle of the night, etc. So I guess you've come to that conclusion to have that sort of time chosen.
0: Yes. And a number of other countries have done their test around 2 or 3pm. It makes sense in terms of catching people at school or at work rather than when they're doing other business. And on the weekend, it's really hard because people are out and about doing sport and other things. So 2pm works for Australia across our different time zones.
1: Megan, you made a really good point earlier about people who might be neurodivergent or people who, you know, may be alarmed by something like this. So I guess if we've got older parents or grandparents or family members, you know, people we care for, people we love that might be impacted by this and, you know, for some reason they may not know about it, might be good to kind of prompt them beforehand, you know, just so they don't get too much distressed or distracted by it.
0: That's right. We've got some information on our website. We've got a whole stakeholder kit and a bunch of resources, fact sheets, posters, and an animation that you can share with people, including an easy read in Auslan, so that people can understand what the test is about and that they can turn off their phone or put it onto airplane mode if they feel unsafe or they don't want to be bothered by the test. That information has been also shared through a number of PEGS and organisations we've been working with, including the Australian Federation of Disability Associations and a number of multicultural service officer networks and health advisory groups through different departments, but even through places like Red Cross and Uniting Care and those sorts of things. The fact sheets and posters and information on our website, designed for older people, people who have lower digital literacy, people who are from culturally and linguistically diverse communities, and people with a disability. And there's tailored information there so that you can have a conversation with your young person or older person or the person that you care for, and they can know all about AusAlert and what their options are.
1: Megan, a little bit of a cheeky one, but I would have loved to have sat in on your what if meetings, or have we thought about this meeting? Because you kind of seem to have thought about everything. I don't think too much has slipped through the net.
0: We're always learning. And even this week, we've reached out to Virgin and Qantas, for example, to see if they could put a message on for people that are flying or around that time. So we recently spoke to the Funeral Directors Association. So every time we think, oh, where could somebody be? You've mentioned courtrooms. We earlier in the week made sure that our jurisdiction spoke to the courts around their areas so that they know a little bit more. So every time someone asks us a question like this, or we learn somewhere else, we think, oh, we better cover that as well, just to be sure. Of course, there's so many people in Australia, and we just want to make sure that they're not relying on our national advertising campaign, but they're listening to the people around them as well.
1: Well, if someone's on the radio at that particular time, Megan, they should know that either their phone shouldn't be in the studio or their phone shouldn't be on. So you haven't had to think about them because, you know, frankly, they're probably not really much worth thinking about, those people on radio.
0: We've also told people here, I'm the public servant, obviously, we've said, don't run a meeting at 2 o'clock if you're not prepared to be disturbed between 2 and 2:15. So okay. We can forget ourselves sometimes, can't we?
1: Everyone's been included. Megan, people are overseas, but they've got an Australian phone number. Well, what happens there, do you know?
0: If you're not in Australia and you don't have coverage in Australian waters, so if you're in Christmas Island and you've got coverage there, you will receive the alert at test time. But if you're overseas with an Australian phone number, you won't receive an AusAlert. But if you're from out of Australia and you're in Australia with a compatible device, you will receive the AusAlert. So if you're a tourist or somebody visiting for work and you're here at the test time, you'll get the alert as well.
1: All right. Well, I can't think of anything that you might not have thought of, but, you know, I'm probably, because I'm on radio, I'm probably not the sharpest tool in the shed. So it sounds like you've done a great job. Now, as you say, people can find out more information from your website. So just give us those details again and the times. And it's about a 10-second sound that people will hear, and then a message will also be on their screen.
0: That's right. A 10-second siren-like noise will happen at 2 p.m. Australian Eastern Standard Time, 1:30 Australian Central Standard Time, 12 noon Australian Western Standard Time, and 11 a.m. on Christmas Island on next Monday, the 27th of July. And a notification will go on your screen as well. If you want to get more information, you can go to ozalert.gov.au.
1: Just the last one before you go, and I'm getting a little bit cheekily, but if you don't get a message, should people sort of let you know, or did you want to know for people who, for whatever reason, might not have got a message?
0: If you don't get a message, you don't need to worry and you don't need to do anything. If you do want to let us know, we will have a feedback form on the AusAlert feedback page, and you can provide us the type of device that you have and where you are. It's possible that you don't have a compatible device, or that you haven't updated your software, or that you weren't in an area of coverage during that time. But if people want to let us know, they can use that form, and we'll just collect that data for our own. As I said, it's a national test and we've not done this before, so we'll learn a lot out of that information as well.
1: Terrific. Just give us your website again, Megan, and we'll put that up with our show notes.
0: It's ozalert.gov.au.
1: So Megan Hebbett there from the AusAlert people. That event happening on Monday, so listen out for it, look out for it. I hope it all goes well. I'm sure it will, and something to be aware of as far as the future goes. Hopefully we'll all be just a little bit safer. Let's meet, maybe a new party, certainly a party I haven't heard a lot about, the People's First Party, and Jared Rennick is their president. Jared, great to meet you, and thanks for your time.
2: Yeah, thanks for having me today, Peter.
1: Now, you served in the Senate for some 6 years, and now you've gone out with your own party.
2: That's correct. That's right. Yeah, I felt at the time what had happened was I lost my pre-selection place with the Liberal Party, which I kind of expected because I had a falling out with them over the COVID era, over the way they wouldn't look after people injured by the vaccine. And as well as that, I'd spent a number of years trying to get them to undertake economic reform, which they didn't do. So I thought I could make more of an impact on the outside by continuing to push for better economic reform.
1: Now, I guess we're speaking to you at the moment because certainly there'll be a state election in Victoria later on this year. Do you and your party look like having some candidates to contest some seats?
2: We won't be running in the state election later this year. We're still going through the registration process. Notwithstanding that, the party that we do intend to merge with, the Citizens Party, are registered for Victoria, but we want to focus on the federal election in 2028. When you're a minor party trying to run in six state campaigns over 4 years plus a federal campaign every 3 years, it's very draining and takes a lot of time, and we'd rather just focus on genuine economic reform, which I think can really only happen at the federal government, and that's going to require an actual federal government calling a federation convention to look at the duplications and roles and responsibilities between state and federal governments, and removing the vertical fiscal imbalance between state and federal governments.
1: Because in short, do you think there's too much government in Australia?
2: Yeah, absolutely. And if we were to get rid of a level of government, it'd be at the state level anyway. And what we would do is create super regionals. Because on the other hand, while the state governments, like we've got two education departments, two health departments, two environment departments, two water departments, two energy departments, we've also got numerous, too many councils. And take Victoria, for example. I was down there a couple of weeks ago, and I think someone said there was something like 76 councils or some somewhere around 70 councils just in Melbourne. And if you compare that to Brisbane, where we've got four councils, we really need to consolidate the number of councils. So I think it could be a win-win if we basically abolish state governments and had bigger super regionals of around about 400,000 or 500,000 people.
1: It's people voting themselves out of a job though, Jared. That's I don't think too many of us are going to want to vote ourselves out of a job. I'm not like a government myself, but you know what I mean.
2: Well, you're right, but, you know, teachers and nurses or anyone like that won't, like frontline services won't lose their jobs. The only people that are going to lose their jobs are bureaucrats. And I think if we got that message out there, and this is one of the reasons why Australia's being held back, because we've got way too much regulation in this country. And this is the problem now, is that we just, you know, it's bad enough the cost and delays that the bureaucracy causes, but the cost of having so many layers of bureaucracy as well is also just a slow drain on the economy, and people, when they're struggling, they're tired of paying too many taxes, etc. And while we continue to have such a complex system of government in this country, we really can't move forward.
1: Now, you mentioned the fact that you were in Victoria a few days ago. How did that go? Because I think, was it mainly in the Bendigo area that you had that number of meetings?
2: We had four meetings, one in Bendigo, one down in Geelong, one in Melbourne, and one out Trugarelgan. We had a good attendance there. We had about 40 at Trugarelgan and Bendigo, and about 60 at Geelong, and then about 170 at Melbourne. So that given that we only advertised that internally within our branch, you know, in our party, we were quite happy with that turnout. But I intend to go back there later this year and do a proper launch once the AEC approves our new party name after we merge with the Citizens Party.
1: So I guess that's one of the things I wanted to kind of point out, is the fact that you had the Bendigo, I know you're in Melbourne, but Bendigo, Geelong, Traralgon, etc., they're kind of country areas which also, you know, their needs, if you like, or their requirements are different from those that live in the cities.
2: Oh, absolutely. That's right. And they've been, I mean, Australia as a whole is slowly slipping backwards, but in the regional areas, it's even slipping backwards worse. I know up here in Queensland, I'm from a small country town about 280 kilometres west of Brisbane. And since I left home, we've lost our maternity ward, we've lost our council, and that's despite the fact that we've actually built a new coal-fired power station out there. You know, the one at Cogan Creek Power Station, where in the heartland of all the gas discoveries out there in the Surat Basin. And we're just not seeing any royalties or any sort of profits from these industries being returned out to where they came from. And that's something that I'm very, very passionate about, is making sure that regional Australia isn't left behind.
1: It's a bit of a vicious circle in a sense, though, isn't it? Because if more and more people move to the cities because there's better services, then there's less and less people in the rural areas, so therefore there's less need to have services, and therefore more people move to the city. I mean, it's kind of, you've got to break that nexus in a sense, don't you?
2: Well, we do, but I mean, yet again, you know, look, when I grew up out at Chinchilla, for example, we had two TV stations. Now you can access Sky, watch football Thursday, Friday, Saturday, Sunday. There's really no reason. The roads are better. We do still need to obviously improve our roads a lot, but I don't know why people have got this aversion to actually living in regional areas in Australia. The housing's much cheaper. You know, it takes me, I mean, I used to be able to ride to school in 5 minutes on my push bike when I lived in Chinchilla. Yeah, now it's like half an hour drive to get my sons off to school. So life is much simpler out in the regions. By the way, the reason why I'm on the outskirts of Brisbane is because when I was a senator, I needed to be close to an airport. But once the kids finish school, I'll be certainly heading back to the bush.
1: Probably the quality of life is better in the country anyway, isn't it? I mean, notwithstanding some of the lack of services, but the sort of general quality of life is probably better.
2: Well, I would say so. I mean, you know, if you put aside the fact that essential services have declined, just as I said, you got a lot more time to do things if you can find employment out in the regions, because it doesn't take you as long to get to work. It's not as expensive. Housing's not as expensive. I mean, fuel and a few groceries might be a bit more expensive, but you know, with the price of houses in this country, it's very prohibitive to be living in the city, certainly close in the city as well.
1: So you talk about some of the changes you'd like to take place in terms of maybe state governments, et cetera, local governments, et cetera. And then you said also that's kind of a national thing, or a federal government would have to kind of come into play to do that. What about the National Disability Insurance Scheme? That's very much a federal issue. Any thoughts about that? A, how it's going, and B, can it be improved, or is it as good as it is?
2: Well, we can definitely improve it for a couple of areas, I think. First of all, the profit gouging in NDIS has to go. So my view is that NDIS should not be outsourced to private bodies. At best, if you're going to outsource it, you'd outsource it to charities like Blue Nurses, Uniting Care, you know, St. Vincent's de Paul, the Smith family. And by all means, you have to compensate them for doing that. But I've got a real problem with the gouging. Some of the stories that I hear about people ripping the system off greatly concerns me. So that is step one. After that, then we obviously, that won't impact, we'll have to obviously take the profit centres out of that without impacting frontline services. And I think we can do that quite realistically. And I don't think that should be a hard political sell, because I think most people would say that we shouldn't be, you know, disabled people shouldn't be used for profit. And then the next thing is we just need to look at doing things more efficiently. So yet again, we seem to outsource to all these providers. A lot of these providers don't necessarily get audited. Their expenses aren't audited. So we need to have better checks and balances to ensure that the money is, that is claimed to be spent is actually being spent and being spent in the right areas. So, you know, I've got a friend who has a son, you know, that's disabled, and she wanted, you know, some support on getting a ramp into the house. She struggled to do that. You know, I know other people that, you know, can get their children, you know, golf lessons and get someone to take them to golf lessons, even though, you know, other people are missing out on really critical areas of support around their own house, for example.
1: You talked about your personal experience there through a friend. How important do you think that is? Because one of the things that sort of strikes me is, and I've mentioned this before on the program, occasionally for my sins, I like to listen into federal parliament, as I might be short for entertainment, but I'm always intrigued when politicians get up and talk about, you know, Billy or Susie or whoever in my area who contacted me and said this about the NDIS. That kind of personal reflection or that personal contact, that personal experience of constituents, how important is that? And I guess going forward, and, you know, 2028 isn't that far away, is that one of the things that you'll be kind of sort of hitting home on, is that, you know, we want to hear from people and what they think and kind of tailor our policies to sort of prevent the bad stuff that they're going through?
2: Yeah, absolutely. And that's what made me withhold my vote from the Liberal Party throughout the COVID vaccine rollout, was that the number of people being injured and listening to their stories on an actual face-to-face basis or directly speaking to them over the phone, I realised that this wasn't a beat-up. This was real and people were having their lives impacted. So talking to people face-to-face is very, very important because it actually allows you to empathise and get a better understanding of the situation. I mean, obviously in government, it's easy to get caught up in the political spin and the political bubble, but you've got to realise that the decisions you make in that inside that political bubble actually have repercussions outside the bubble.
1: Are the government kind of, you know, aware enough of it? I mean, I it's $50 billion or however much is being spent on the NDIS. That's a lot of money. And look, you know, we all hear stories about, oh, so-and-so over there, you know, they're on a really good wicket. And, you know, that person over there, because maybe they can't advocate for themselves as well as others, they're really struggling. Do you think the government are aware of that, or do they just see the $50 billion and think, oh, well, we've got to cut that back and whoever misses out is kind of collateral damage?
2: Look, the government generally tend to think through the prism of what's in their own best interests. Unfortunately, you know, I'm not going to lie to you there. Maybe the ministers, but even the bureaucrats will do whatever it takes to keep the narrative going. So, you know, that when they're balancing priorities, they really do balance themselves first. And this is one of the things that shocked me when I became a senator, was just how detached from reality politicians were. You know, and you know, this comes back to, it's a well-worn statement, but it's true. This is the problem with career politicians, is that they, over time, they forget the real impacts that their decisions have.
1: Well, yeah, I mean, I can vouch for that, because I've spoken to politicians and say, well, you know, if they're not happy about this, send an email. Another classic one is, you know, if you're not happy with your power prices, go on the website and compare, or ring up all the companies and see what they're offering you. And I think, well, that's easy enough for you to say, but some people haven't got that ability to be able to do that, the time to be able to do that. And indeed, when you're looking after people with disabilities in your family, you haven't got the energy to do that sort of stuff. When politicians say that sort of thing, ring around, you know, compare the offers, that's a very convenient way to kind of say, well, I don't actually really know what you're going through, but look, yeah, this is out there, so try that out.
2: No, that's right. They don't really want to get bogged down in the detail, especially when they're going to be held accountable for it. It's much easier just to do the media and you know, do the party stuff and leave the, you know, poor suffering Australians behind.
1: So, Jared, where are you at as far as your party goes? You talked about merging with the party in Victoria, is it?
2: Well, it's an Australian-based party, so we're merging with the Australian Citizens Party. They've got over 3,000 members. We've got over 3,000 members, so we'll have 7,000 members after we combine. Once we do combine, we're going to do a roadshow across Australia talking about our policies, in particular our economic policies, which we summarise by saying, you know, basically our party slogan is the solutions for today and the vision for tomorrow. Those five policies, we want to cut tax by $4,000 by lifting the tax-free threshold to $45,000. That means that all low-income earning Australians will get the full benefits of that tax cut. We want to pay childcare directly to the parents so they get greater choice in the hours they can work. There's a couple of million shift workers in this country that can't access daycare, you know, on business hours. You know, and there's a lot of important people in that. You know, it's our nurses, our policemen, our truck drivers, hospitality workers, weekend workers, you know, fly in, fly out people in regional Australia. We want to give people the choice to keep their superannuation so they can save for a house faster, as well as pay their house off faster. And then we want to bring back a public bank as well as tax multinationals higher than what they're currently being taxed as well. So I generally, when I go around and do these meetings and meet and greets, I outline those policies in a lot more detail.
1: And you've got a website, obviously, where people can find out more?
2: Yeah, absolutely. peoplefirstparty.au.
1: Jared Rennick there from the People First Party. We'll put those details up in our show notes, but some rather interesting philosophies. I'd be keen to hear what you think. Our audio-described show of the week, more reliable than the Dockers defence. It is coming up on Wednesday, the 30th of July, 8:45 p.m., SBS main channel, The Titanic Sinks Tonight. Now, this documentary, rated PG, tracks the mighty Titanic colliding with an iceberg. And when news filters through to the captain that the ship is sinking, he realises that the unsinkable ship is about to go down. What's the old line about the Titanic? It was fine when it left Queenstown. Anyway, that's Wednesday evening, the 30th of July, 8:45, SBS main channel, The Titanic Sinks Tonight, with audio description, should be pretty good. It's first in a series, so there might be more than one of these, but this is the first one coming up next week. Check it out if you like. I think it's the highest grossing film in history, isn't it? The Titanic. Certainly inflation adjusted it would be. Okay, some birthdays before we go. Tom Skelton having a birthday over there in the UK. Visits Australia very often for the festivals, Fringe and comedy festivals. Vision impaired comedian. Happy birthday to you, Tom. Erica Chine, Dido having a birthday. One of the wonderful people that works so well in the National Women's Branch and other advocacy areas. So happy birthday to you, Erica. And Lucy Mortimer having a birthday. That fabulous, fabulous music teacher. Does a great job. Lucy Mortimer, a big happy birthday to you. That's it for the program. Sam Rickard, thanks so much for your help. Nathan, thanks for your expertise. Very much appreciated. Reminding you that Focal Point is available wherever you get your favourite podcast. Check it out. Tell a friend about the show. That would be cool. If you're listening on a Wednesday evening, coming up very shortly is Reading the Play. If you're listening on a Monday morning, hello to you. Coming up very shortly, readings from the National Press. On behalf of Philip Vanderpeer, this is Peter Greco saying, be kind to yourselves, be gentle, be thoughtful and look out for others. On Vision Australia Radio and the Reading Radio Network, this has been Focal Point, produced and presented from Vision Australia Radio in Adelaide, Ghana Land.

0: 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G'day, Marco!
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0: Good morning on Vision Australia Radio. Welcome to selected readings from The Australian and The Financial Review for Monday, the 27th of July. I'm Nanette Hancock, and reading with me today are Derek Nash and Bev Bonner. We're coming to you live from our Adelaide studios across Vision Australia Network, and today's program includes items on Mao's disarms labour right, unions court extra power, and push for tax on AI data centres. And we begin with an article on pages 1 and 5, and because of its length, this will be read in two parts, and it's headed Mao's Disarms Labour Right, written by Greg Brown and Naomi Yim. Deputy Prime Minister Richard Mao's privately admitted wording of the Israel-Palestine section of the Labour's new policy platform was flawed, ahead of throwing his factional weight behind a deal that saw National Conference endorse a two-state solution without explicit demands on Hamas to disarm the Palestine Authority to reform. As Anthony Albanese on Sunday argued the wording of Israel and the Palestine section got the balance right, the leader of the ALP's pro-Israel members said the conference had deeply disturbed him and the end result had made it look like a party had embraced Hamas. The National Peak Jewish Body also called on Labour to increase pressure on the West Bank leaders to follow through with the commitments that they made to the Prime Minister, as well as the British and Canadian governments, in exchange for recognition of Palestinian statehood. The demands on Hamas and the PA were controversially dropped in the final draft released ahead of the National Conference as part of the raft of changes that increased criticism of Israel, with those words endorsed unchanged by the 400 Labour delegates at Labour's 50th National Conference. As the Royal Commission into the Bondi Massacre and the anti-Semitism crisis continues, Shayna Gutnick, whose father, Reverend Morrison, was killed in Bondi when the confrontation, the gunman criticised the word of the platform and said the government had been unequivocally about opposing the anti-Israel terrorism. There is a profound difference between broadly condemning terrorism and actually demanding something of a terrorist organisation, Mr. Gutnick told The Australian. The wording in the preliminary draft reflected the government's position, but the ministers overseeing the Foreign Affairs chapter, Penny Wong and Mr. Miles, agreed to make significant changes in an aim to bring the party together and avoid a damaging debate on the conference floor. One threat to the uneasy truce was to push by the shop distributive and the Allied Employees Association to move an amendment that would have brought the wording to the platform closer to the anti-Hamas preliminary draft distributed among delegates in March. A second and more significant threat was Labour MP Ed Husic, who's seeking support from the left faction unions for a resolution that effectively accused Israel of genocide and called on the government to pull Australian officials from Tel Aviv. The Australian understands Mr. Miles used a right faction meeting on Saturday morning to declare in an ideal world that the wording of the Israel and Palestine section would be different. But he ultimately recommended the faction green light the draft chapter into the final platform without the amendments. Sources said Mr. Miles told the right faction delegates a compromise was needed to ensure that there was unity in the issue, while warning to pushing an amendment risked a debate on the conference floor that could ultimately lead to a harder criticism in the platform of Israel. He told the right faction delegates the platform did not change the government's position, that Hamas must disarm and have no role in the Palestinian state, according to sources. The recommendation from Mr. Miles saw the pro-Palestinian delegates reluctantly agree to drop the amendment to call on Hamas to have no role in the Palestinian state and for the PA to reform.
1: However, sources said a handful of right faction delegates voiced the opposition to the position. The motion from the SDA obtained by The Australian noted the Albanese government recognised the state of Palestine in 2025. This recognition set out clear requirements from the international community for the Palestinian Authority, including recognition of Israel's right to exist, a commitment to hold democratic elections, enacting significant reform to finance, governance and education, and that the terrorist organization Hamas must have no role in Palestine, the SDA motion says. Also, on Saturday morning, left faction bosses quashed support among its delegates to Mr. Husik's motion. The manoeuvres allowed for the party to show a united front in backing the draft, wording unamended, through speeches by Jewish MP Josh Burns and left faction MP Bassem Abdo. Mr. Burns and Mr. Abdo conceded the chapters did not provide everything supporters of their respective communities wanted, with senior party figures arguing the relative unity on the issue was a major achievement. With Mr. Husik's public push to debate the Israel-Palestine issue damaging Labour's push to showcase unity, the Prime Minister on Sunday said the rebel MP had a right to push his cause. "The party platform has got the balance right," Mr. Albanese told the ABC. "I support the right of Israel to exist within secure borders. I also support the legitimate aspirations of Palestinians for their own state and to live in peace and security. We want to see that coming together, and Australia can play a role in promoting harmony rather than conflict." Ms. Gutnik, who has been highly critical of Labour's policy on Israel and its handling of anti-Semitism since her father's death, said peace in the Middle East was not possible without a clear commitment to disarm Hamas. "Labour is prepared to spell out detailed demands, obligations and sanctions when it comes to Israel, yet remove the clear requirement for Hamas to disarm and have no role in a future Palestinian government. Australians deserve to know why." Being unequivocal about terrorism should be the ground on which any genuine hope for peace begins. Senator Wong denied the platform was watered down from the initial draft, arguing it still criticised Hamas and endorsed a United Nations resolution calling on the PA to reform. Labour Friends of Israel spokesman Mike Kelly said the group was deeply disturbed by the events at the national conference, whereby elements of the Labour movement succeeded in having the national platform amended to exclude the reference to our policy on Hamas, he said. "There was no excuse for not remedying this in the light of the extensive commentary and debate that highlighted deleting the reference could only be interpreted as the movement embracing Hamas. Deleting the reference to the rejection of Hamas in the platform would signal that Hamas can play a role in government, which would undermine any real prospect for peace. It would remote Hamas for its crimes and undermine international law." Former Victorian Premier Dan Andrews is a patron of Labour Friends of Israel. Mr. Kelly said he was concerned about a concerted attempt by hardcore, violent, revolutionary communists in league with Islamist extremists to subvert the union movement, the branches and the Labour Party. The Executive Council of Australian Jewry on Sunday warned the weekend platform would worry Australian Jews. "The concern is that the weakening of resolve to exclude Hamas from any role in governing a Palestine state and to hold the Palestinian Authority to account for failing to honour its written commitments as now enshrined in the ALP platform will eventually become government policy," ECAJ co-chief executive Peter Wertheim said. He said Labour, along with Britain and Canada, should now publicly pressure the PA over its failure to follow through on the commitments it made to secure Palestinian recognition. Australia partnered with Britain and Canada last year when a Palestinian state was recognised, Mr. Wertheim said. "That same partnership should now come together and publicly hold the Palestinian Authority to account." And that was from pages 1 and 5 by Greg Brown and Noah Yim, "Miles Disarms Labour Right."

sweeping powers to deal with workplace claims beyond underpayment of wages and be operating next year, while stepping up its campaign for extra paid leave for workers,

0: Tennis said the new court should handle workplace matters, including dismissal and adverse action claims, as well as breaches of awards and enterprise agreements. Workplace Relations Minister Amanda Rishworth has yet to specify issues beyond underpayments that will fall within the new court's jurisdiction, and will consult with unions and employers over the course of this year about how the court will operate. Ms. McManus said it should deal with whatever the federal court deals with now in terms of alleged breaches of the Fair Work Act. Adverse action, general protections claims, breaches of agreements, breaches of awards, breaches of legislation. The new court should do that work, she said. Asked when the ACTU would like the court running, she said, "We're going to engage with the government. It's going to consult about this. We would like this next year." Resources sector employers have claimed the new court could be stacked with union-friendly appointments, a claim denied by Ms. Rishworth. Ms. McManus said the ACTU was prepared to support appointments from an employer background, along with those with a union pedigree, provided they had required expertise in workplace relations. "We don't want this politicised," she said. "We want, on merit, the best federal court judges who have expertise in the area of workplace relations." And we're now reading from page 5. Sometimes these underpayment issues are about interpretations of awards. You want people who understand the unique circumstances of those things. It's more about expertise, and we want people to be on merit. It doesn't matter their background, so long as they're not political. It's about having specialist expertise, but it's also about ensuring working people aren't in a long queue. The reason why wage claims get brought up is because it's just a total example of how unfair and unreasonable it is to wait 18 months for a relatively minor underpayment to be dealt with. For us, it's about having a quicker resolution of issues. Conference delegates called for the government to engage with unions and employers to examine how a time dividend could be returned to workers for past productivity gains, saying AI was likely to result in even higher productivity increases in the next decade.
1: Union officials told the conference the dividend could include a week of extra annual leave or a shorter working week. Ms. McManus said the Australia was falling behind the rest of the developed world in terms of leave entitlements. "Less working hours is one issue to share the gains," she said. "Whether it be a shorter working hours or extra leave, they're all sort of in play in terms of what we think may be necessary if we continue to see productivity gains not being shared. You consider things like whether you should increase annual leave. You should increase annual leave to 5 weeks, to 6 weeks, or however much depending on what happened. Regardless of AI, we're mindful of the fact we're falling behind the terms of annual leave. The debate is alive and well." Tess Hardy, an associate professor of the Melbourne University Law School and director of the Centre of Employment and Labour Relations Law, said trying to ease the workload of Fair Work Commission and speed up capacity of the courts to determine matters is a positive thing. "I think having specialist judges familiar with the Fair Work Act and the award system is also a positive thing," she said. Professor Hardy said a key issue would be how matters such as the rules of producer where evidence would be resolved. When you have a court empowered to impose penalties, that's quite different to the small claims and very different to the commission. "Ms. Rishworth will legislate to weaken the ability of employers to lock out workers by employing unions to apply for commission's order to suspend disproportionate employer response action taken in response to legal industrial action." Ms. McManus, who has labelled lockouts by employers, especially mining companies, as un-Australian, said they would have a crushing impact on the regional communities. Michael Burns, partner at a law firm Schwab, said extended lockouts by employers could have profoundly negative impact on workers, and there were industrial and moral imperatives to place reasonable limits on their duration. "The real question that arises is, how proportionately is the appropriately determined," he said. the only form of industrial action open to employers, and it can only be a response to action by employers, is a blank instrument of lockout. Employers

0: workers, on the other hand, have an array of options, including partial work bans, that can cause significant disruptions to operations of the employers. It is an apple and oranges comparison. It's not necessarily appropriate to take an approach where an employer lockout has only the last as long as a strike by employees. And that article from pages 1 and 5, ACTU seeks sweeping power for new court, by Ewan Hannon.
1: And now from pages 1 and 4, push for tax on AI data centres, an exclusive by Noah Yim. And this will be read in two parts. A tax on AI data centres taking away power from CEOs within their own companies and creating a people's bank are among the radical policies unions and ALP faithful have been pushing Anthony Albanese and the Labor leadership to adopt behind closed doors. Last week's tightly controlled Labor National Conference saw remarkable unity in public, but the Australian can reveal the proposals that Labor leadership headed off and could face internal pressure over in the next months leading up to the next election. The files offer a rare glimpse into the policy demands of Labor Party factions that the public did not get to see. Of more than 500 proposed amendments to the party's policy platform, only about half were presented on the National Conference floor. Among the rejected amendments, the files reveal a growing split in Labor ranks between the traditional blue-collar trades that once dominated the party and the new cosmopolitan university-educated class that now makes up the majority of its key personnel. ALP faction bosses also killed off a proposed amendment to the party's national platform that demanded Labor should promote TAFE as equal first choice alongside Australia's universities and a parity of esteem between the two. But on the other end of the spectrum, the party mixed a proposal that told the party it should ensure that studying at university does not shackle young workers with a lifetime of debt by eradicating the accrual of interest, including retrospectively. These same documents revealed the depth of anti-US, anti-AUKUS, anti-Israel, pro-Palestinian sentiment in the party's rank and file, to page 4. The Australian can now reveal the radical left-wing policies that party delegates argued for at the National Conference the leadership killed off before they could be presented on the conference floor. One proposal claimed Australia's tax system was rigged to favour private wealth accumulation and speculation over productive labour and social good, and called for the imposition of a wealth tax and inheritance tax. Labour must restructure the tax system by progressive tax reform, introducing a higher top marginal tax rate for income over a specified threshold, e.g. above $500,000, it read. Comprehensive wealth and inheritance tax, implementing a progressive annual wealth tax on net assets above a high threshold, excluding the primary residence up to a set value, and a significant inheritance tax on large bequests to prevent the international concentration of wealth. Sorry, that's the intergenerational concentration of wealth. There was also multiple pushes for a radical revamp of workplaces that took power away from management. Workers truly understand production efficiency, one proposed amendment said. Labor must provide a legislative right for workers to fully participate in and ultimately control key workplace discussions on production planning, skills development, technology adoption, and work organization. Union workshop committees must be empowered to shape these crucial decisions. And another said, the current model of industrial control, where workers are expected to leave their brains at the door, is an affront to democratic values. Treating the workplace as management monopoly is a flawed relic that undermines the national interest, it said. When we deny workers a voice in the strategy, planning and innovation of their own craft, we weaken the very foundation of a democratic society. We believe that a unionised, educated and skilled workforce is the greatest asset for national progress. To strengthen our democracy, we must commence the transfer of power. We must replace antiquated systems built on raw extraction with collaborative workplace that unleashes the collective intellect of the working class.
2: By establishing workshop committees run by and for workers, we ensure that democracy is practiced where it matters most. These structures allow workers to identify and solve problems, share knowledge, and plan production. And amid fierce union concern about AI job displacement and rising concern both on the left and the right about data centres, one proposed amendment suggested a new tax on AI data centres and a sovereign wealth fund. This conference calls for the establishment of an Australian sovereign wealth fund to ensure that the economic returns of the AI revolution are shared equitably by all Australians, it said. To fund this initiative and manage domestic resource pressure, this conference demands the introduction of a federal infrastructure fee on all commercial AI data centres constructed within Australia. This fee structure will include a sliding scale reduction mechanism for data centre operators who computing power to approved national missions, such as curing cancer, accelerating the renewable energy transition, or solving complex national challenges. The files reveal significant momentum within the Labor Party to nationalise or socialise a range of assets, including banking, housing, energy, and schools. Progressive patriotism requires reclaiming critical economic institutions in the national interest and ensuring finance services, and ensuring finance serves productive investment, community well-being, and social cohesion, one proposed amendment said. Labor therefore advocates for the active sponsorship and expansion of member-owned not-for-profit banks, mutuals, and credit unions as democratic alternatives to the major private banks, the establishment of a publicly owned people's bank to provide affordable banking services, support home ownership and productive investment, increase competition in the financial sector, and ensure banking serves the national interest rather than corporate greed. Another called on Labor to commit to a right to housing. There was a set of proposed amendments on energy. Labor will encourage public ownership of Australia's energy transmission and distribution networks to ensure that quality and cost of service is not sacrificed in pursuit of profit, one said. Labor will explore state-owned energy platforms to ensure critical utilities serve the public interest rather than private profit maximizers, said another. And another proposal that leadership killed off suggested striking out a line in the policy platform that Labor believes parents have a right to choose a non-government school. Over the weekend, the Prime Minister maintained the party had conducted deliberations in full public view. If you have 800 delegates and proxies together, you're going to have some different views, he told the ABC's Insiders program. It's not a homogenous party. It's a party where people are really passionate about their views of the world. And what happens at a conference is it comes together and you have an outcome rather than just a process and a mishmash. That article was headed Push for Tax on AI Data Centres. It was written by Noah Yim and it was on page 1 and 4 of The Australian.
0: And turning to page 4, PM opposed to VAD telehealth consultations. This is written by Thomas Henry. Anthony Albanese has personally pushed back on the adoption of telehealth appointments for consultations on voluntary assisted dying, despite Labor delegates carrying a motion to overturn the ban during the national conference. Party members passed a motion during the 50th ALP National Conference to remove the barriers for Australians seeking advice on voluntary euthanasia through mobile and video calls, though also enshrined the right to the conscience vote to avoid factional divisions on the issue. The Prime Minister on Sunday said he would not personally support the measure, raising concerns it would undermine voluntary assisted dying and risk the potential misuse of the system. I'm a supporter of voluntary euthanasia. I think it's important that people have the right to die with dignity. But it's also important that protections be placed around it, he told insiders. Now, if someone has a heart attack or acute health condition, they need a doctor. They can't do that over telehealth. And I think that someone ending their life is just as important. And I think it should be face-to-face recognition and face-to-face engagement, because otherwise, from my perspective, what that would do is undermine voluntary assisted dying. Neither Mr. Albanese nor the Attorney General, Michelle Rowland, was convinced that telehealth consultations were suitable for discussions around voluntary assisted dying. That's my position, always. They're very personal decisions, though that's why I have it's a conscience vote. I respect the fact that there are different views on this, Mr. Albanese said. I've been approached, I've done some discussions about it. I'm yet to be convinced about any move down that track. My concern is that may have potential for misuse, but also the potential that it has to undermine the system in itself. Labour faced significant blowback from Catholic Archbishop of Melbourne, Peter Cosmasoli, who argues that the government should instead be focused on improving access to quality palliative care across the country. Senior Labour source said the Prime Minister was reluctant to change the laws because he didn't want to open any fronts for controversy involving the Catholic Church. Pushed on whether he would allow a vote on the floor of Parliament, Mr. Albanese said that decision would be up to Cabinet. Governments determine what governments do around the Cabinet table. What the conference does is put the direction of what they want, and it's clear in its matter of conscience, he said. And that article from page 4, PM opposed to VAD telehealth consultations by Thomas Henry.
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1: Thank you for joining us in our Adelaide studios as we bring you readings from The Australian and The Financial Review for this Monday, the 27th of July, across the Vision Australia radio network. We'll go now to our weather for the country today. Beginning with Perth, 16 partly cloudy. Darwin, sunny and 31. Brisbane, a shower and 21. Sydney, partly cloudy, 19. Canberra, morning frost and fog, 14. Hobart, partly cloudy, 16. Melbourne, partly cloudy, 16. And Adelaide, mostly sunny, 17. Now we turn to page 3. Gender laws face first big court test. And this is an exclusive by Paul Garvey. Western Australia could potentially amend its controversial changes to the state's gender laws amid a looming legal showdown over a push by a transgender prisoner to relocate to a women's prison. The WA Supreme Court on Friday granted the state's Department of Justice a temporary stay over an order from the State Administrative Tribunal for it to transfer a violent offender known only as SD into a women's prison. SD is understood to have begun transitioning after being imprisoned, and her lawyers say she has been physically and sexually assaulted by other inmates inside the men's prison where she is currently serving her term. But the state has argued that transferring SD to a women's prison could present further safety issues and has warned SD could be forced to spend most of her time locked down in her cell. The state's appeal against the decision will be heard in the Supreme Court next month, but the matter could potentially drag on all the way to the High Court. State Opposition Legal Affairs spokesman Nick Gorin blamed the legal stoush on the Births, Deaths and Marriage Registration Administration, Sex or Gender Changes Act, passed by the government in 2024, when Labor controlled both houses of parliament. That change, Mr. Gorin said, removed long-standing references in the law that tied legal sex to biological sex, and the opposition had flagged at the time that the amendments could have broader ramifications. During the parliamentary debate, we repeatedly warned that the government's legislation raised serious unanswered questions about prisons and other areas where the law has traditionally recognised biological sex, Mr. Gorin said. We called for proper parliamentary scrutiny of these issues. Labor refused. The courts are now being asked to resolve questions that Parliament should have properly examined before the law was changed. Asked on Sunday about the opposition's comments, Premier Roger Cook said the government would look closely at the outcome of the upcoming legal battle. Whenever we pass laws and those laws are tested in the courts, we always make sure that there's no unintended consequences, he said. But I think in this instance, we have shown that we will stand up to make sure that we keep people in our prisons safe. The looming appeal is the latest example of an Australian state grappling with how to handle transgender prisoners within the correctional system. The Northern Territory government last October became the first in Australia to ban trans women from women's prisons. The ban followed revelations that a female prisoner in South Australia had been sexually assaulted by a violent transgender prisoner who was placed in her cell. And in February, it was revealed the Victorian government had paid compensation to a female prisoner who was sexually assaulted by a transgender murderer. Further details about SD's identity and circumstances have been prohibited by a suppression order, with the court warning that publishing the name or identity, identifying details of the prisoner, could create a safety risk to her. SD has also filed a discrimination claim against the state. During last week's hearing into the state's stay application, SD's lawyer, Liam Nichols, argued that his client should be transferred immediately, given it could be months before her discrimination case was decided. There is clear evidence that SD has been the victim of serious sexual and violent offending against her, Mr. Nichols said. Horrible violence has been inflicted on her in a male prison by men, and that will stop if she is transferred. Handing down the stay order on Friday, Justice Craig Bidder described the argument over SD's future as a particularly difficult question to resolve. He said the department should use the weeks leading up to the appeal to explore how SD could be effectively and safely transferred to another facility. And that was from page 3, Gender Laws Face First Big Court Test, an exclusive from Paul Garvey.
2: On page 1 and 2, Premier on Brink, her allies concede. This is for the Victorian political editor, Anthony Galloway. Victorian Premier Jacinta Allan's allies concede she may have lost the numbers in the Labor Party room. and is in serious danger of being challenged on Tuesday, as Liberal leader Jess Wilson vows to take control of the state treasury directly if she beats Ms Allen or potential ALP rival Ben Carroll. State Labor MPs have spent the weekend plotting a fresh leadership challenge to Ms Allen, with talk of an imminent delegation going to the Premier to convince her to stand down, and scheduling a leadership spill on Tuesday. Deputy Premier Mr Carroll is being urged to mount a challenge, but he has so far held off on making a move, with his allies saying any change needs to be a bloodless coup. Ms Allen's camp at the weekend privately conceded the numbers had further moved against the Premier over recent days and weeks among those in her socialist left faction, but hit out at the plotters for continued destabilisation over recent months. They also insisted any movement was soft and could swing back towards the Premier if events go her way over coming days. Ms Allen's office on Sunday moved forward Monday's Cabinet meeting by an hour, from midday to 11 a.m, amid speculation that she will announce a new agency to take on organised crime in a bid to reset the agenda. If there is a challenge this week, sources said the most likely timeline would be a delegation going to Ms Allen on Monday and then, if she refuses to stand down, a spill on Tuesday. As the three-term Labor government tears itself apart just 4 months before the election, Ms Wilson said reversing the state's debt trajectory, forecast to approach $200 billion by the end of the decade, would be the defining challenge of her premiership. In an exclusive interview with The Australian during her Fresh Start tour of Victoria, Ms Wilson confirmed she planned to be both Premier and Treasurer in a power move to take control of Victoria's broken budget. We're now reading on page two. "I am the shadow treasurer, so should we be successful, I'll be the treasurer, and I've committed to delivering the first budget," she said. "That will allow us to understand the true state of the books here in Victoria, which I suspect is much worse than what was printed on Budget Day." Ms Wilson would become the first Victorian Premier to also serve as treasurer since Steve Brax briefly held both roles after winning office in 1999. And the first Australian state leader to do so since ex-WA Premier Mark McGowan during the pandemic. As Ms Allen laid low at the weekend after attending the ALP's national conference in Adelaide, those in the state party against a change said the plotters had not made a case for how installing Mr Carroll would improve government standing with voters. It is understood Mr Carroll would call a royal commission into the CFMEU corruption scandal upon assuming the premiership. One Labor MP told The Australian Ms Allen had been given so many chances to address the government's problems, including the CFMEU corruption scandal, and that last week's caucus retreat in Ballarat was her last opportunity. "Instead, we were told everything was fine." Another Labor MP, who is sympathetic to Ms Allen but concedes her leadership is likely over, said the MPs who continually destabilised her leadership also needed to be held to account. "Even those who will vote against her aren't happy with how this has been done," the source said. Those who have been calling for a royal commission internally have been left unconvinced by the Premier's assurances that Victoria Police has the powers and remit to properly address the problem, saying the endemic corruption was not just a police matter. Attorney General and key Allen loyalist Sonia Kilkenny said the Premier had her full support. She then criticised the spreading of idle gossip four times in response to questions on whether Ms Allen would face a leadership challenge. Ms Kilkenny also said a royal commission was unnecessary as it would never be a substitute for criminal investigations. From page one and two of today's Australian, that was Anthony Galloway reporting, "Premier on the brink, her allies concede."
0: And from page nine, "Houthis show IRGC flexing proxy muscles," by Mark Urban. From the perspective of the Islamic Revolutionary Guard Corps, the conflict with America and its friends in the Gulf is going very well. Iran's grip on the Strait of Hormuz remains intact, while its reaction reactive of the Houthis in Yemen, who blocked Second Key's shipping lane last week and claimed to have struck Saudi Arabia with missiles, is the latest reminder of Tehran's determination to pursue its advantage on all fronts. Analysts in the region offer different views on why this has happened now. Were the Houthis a card of the IRGC, had simply chosen not to play yet? Or have recent actions by the US and Saudi Arabia convinced the proxy group now is the time to exert its own leverage? The Houthi attacks are certainly a sign of hard lines within Iran, most noticeably with the IRGC, are rebuilding their regional alliance, the Axis of Resistance. It also shows they're running the regime. Until the strike that eliminated former Supreme Leader Ali Khamenei 5 months ago, Iran's competing interests were reconciled in a risk-averse way, so that even after the bitter blows landed by Israel, the US during the summer 12-day war, those favoured escalation were kept in check. But his son and successor Mojtaba are not yet to be seen in public, and there's speculation that the IRGC commander, Amani Vahadi, controls his written statement. Whatever the relationship between General Vahadi and Mojtaba Khamenei, it's evident that both the regime and the Axis feel emboldened. On Thursday local time, just days after announcing a blockade of Saudi-linked shipping through the Bab el-Mahad Strait, where the Red Sea flows into the Arabian Sea, the Houthis claim to have struck two tankers, which threatened to open a new front in the war and sent oil prices soaring above $100, that's Australian $143, a barrel again. A day later, the rebel group was held power in pockets of Yemen since 2015, said it had fired missiles into Jinzan in the south Saudi Arabia on Saturday as it carried out its operations targeting Saudi Aramco facilities. The Saudis themselves said on Friday they'd bombed several military sites in Yemen that they had claimed that they'd been used to threaten commercial shipping. President Donald Trump has warned that he will hold Iran, which supports the group responsible for Houthis' actions. Their entry into the conflict comes as Hezbollah, the other key part of the Axis of Resistance, is in desperate need of breathing space after 2 years of Israeli onslaughts. It looked like it will now get it after the Israeli forces launched their first local pullback last week. Iran is now beginning in earnest the business of rebuilding its ally. With the old supply routes through Syria disrupted, the focus will be on finding smuggling routes to provide militants with weapons that they need to target Israel. But the regime is just not building abroad. Perhaps the most telling reports to emerge late are those suggesting Iran has been reconstituting its uranium enrichment program deep in Pickaxe Mountain. After destroying the entrances to the Nance and the Ifans facilities in 14 months ago, US intelligence expressed confidence that both the main production cascade of centrifuges and Iran's stock of uranium has been put beyond reach. But experts say Iran can easily make more enrichment devices. The rhetoric from Tehran also indicates the regime has not dropped its nuclear ambitions. An intelligent assessment leaked to the New York Times suggested that Mojtaba Khamenei sees the value of having nuclear weapons, unlike his father, who issued an edict against them. While this could be a way for the US officials to prepare the ground for additional attacks, the possibility of an Iranian race for the bomb now seems real. Perhaps the most satisfying outcome for the IRGC hardliners is that they have to be able to keep the Strait of Hormuz largely blocked. White House officials have briefed repeatedly that Mr. Trump is considering seizing parts of the strait or the Karg Island, but at no point have sufficient forces been mobilized and sent to the region. These recent trends suggest that there is no end in sight to hostilities. There is, however, the possibility that the IRGC and its supporters could overplay their hand. America's apparent powerlessness to end the current stalemate may have led Iranian leadership to overestimate the gains to be had from the continued escalation and defiance. It's true, too, that the IRGC's continued coercion of its neighbourhood may yet produce unpredictable consequences. Faced with attacks, countries like such as Kuwait and Bahrain appear to have been cutting deals, trying to buy off Iran while also cooperating with the US and building infrastructure that might make them less dependent on the Strait of Hormuz. Only a small number of recent Iranian attacks have been directed at Qatar or the UAE. Their rumours are strongly denied that they have been allowing previously frozen funds to slip through the Islamic Republic. But it's also reported that Kuwait and Bahrain mounted retaliatory airstrikes after being targeted by missiles, a reaction hitherto unknown. Much as the Iranian regime prides itself on its capacity to endure adversity, its survival ultimately depends on easing the economic quarantine, as it does its ability to fund its proxies. And that article from page 9 by Mark Urban, Houthis show IRGC flexing proxy muscles.
1: And now to page 8. Kim set to upgrade spy anti-West networks. And that is by Dazzle Yoon in Seoul. Kim Jong-un wants his spies to set up their game. North Korea is believed to have pulled off some major intelligence feats over the years. Its 2014 hack of Sony Pictures ballooned into a national security crisis for the US. In 2016, Pyongyang's hackers stole US-South Korea military plans. The following year, North Korean spies were blamed for orchestrating the assassination of Kim's half-brother in Malaysia. But despite such cases, North Korea is under-equipped in intelligence gathering, lacking an extensive international web of spies and tools such as a global satellite network. Now Kim wants to address that. In a rare mention of the country's spy program, he presided this month over a meeting that called for radical enhancements to North Korea's military reconnaissance and intelligence capabilities, according to state media. The goal is to better control threats from potential enemies and gather key information. Pyongyang didn't further elaborate on the future mandate for North Korea's spy agency, a vast organization consolidated just before Kim took power in 2011. But last year, the group was renamed, adding the word intelligence to become the General Reconnaissance and Intelligence Bureau. That suggests the Kim regime is eager to expand its covert operations overseas. Traditional spying, hacking operations, and spy satellites all fall under the body. North Korea suffers from major intelligence deficiencies. It has far fewer embassies than the US and other Western nations. As of 2024, it had 43 diplomatic posts abroad, compared with 271 for the US, according to the Lowy Institute. As a result, Pyongyang lacks the embassy personnel who could gather intelligence abroad. Constrained by global sanctions that cut the country off from the international banking system, North Korea's spies must generate their own funding through crypto heists, former Kim regime officials say. Moreover, the North Korea doesn't have the massive satellite network that allows countries such as the US and Russia to undertake advanced reconnaissance. As a result, an immediate priority for Kim is establishing a network of spy satellites. Pyongyang has placed just one spy satellite into orbit, leaving it a long way from the constellation needed for meaningful reconnaissance. Public satellite data from Google Earth is more comprehensive than the imagery Pyongyang can collect. Russia is sharing its satellite expertise in return for Pyongyang's decision to send troops to help Moscow in its war against Ukraine, South Korea's spy agency said. North Korea could also establish a relationship with Russia and China similar to Five Eyes, the intelligence sharing network, including the US, the UK, Australia, Canada, and New Zealand, said Joseph Bermudez Jr., a North Korea analyst at the Center for Strategic and International Studies. Russian and North Korean cyber operatives are already collaborating on malware, cybersecurity experts say. Kim is engaging in extraordinary diplomatic initiatives to broaden North Korea's presence overseas, said Shun In-bom, a retired South Korean army general. The Kim regime is expanding with other countries that are opponents of the U.S. Kim held his first summit in March with Belarusian President Alexander Lukashenko, a close ally of Russia. Belarus plans to open its first embassy in Pyongyang by next month. An expanded diplomatic presence will allow North Korea's spy agency to eavesdrop more on overseas communications, Mr. Chun said. North Korea isn't bound by international ethical norms, so their activities will expand through hacking and stealing, he said. Their greatest advantage is that the Western world underestimates them. And that was from page 8, courtesy of the Wall Street Journal. Kim set to upgrade spy anti-West networks.
2: From page 9, some more world news. Cheap, accurate and lethal. Iran relies on workhorse missile. This is by David S. Cloud and Shelby Holliday, and it comes from the Wall Street Journal. The Khaibar Shikan missile is the workhorse of Tehran's arsenal, a cheap, mobile, accurate weapon with a range of at least 1,450 kilometres. And recently, Iran has been using it in complex attacks, proving itself to be an adaptable adversary for the US. Since the fighting picked up again this month, Iran has been firing the Khaibar Shikan at American bases, US officials said. It is using a combination of different flight paths, manoeuvres and speeds to try to confuse US defences, they say. The US and its partners have shot down most Khaibar Shikans, one US official said, but some have gotten through. Military analysts say they can be kept fueled and loaded quickly into trucks or other vehicles for launching. In some variants, the nose section, which carries the explosive warhead and detaches during the final phase of flight, is equipped with a small engine that makes it capable of adjusting its direction as it nears its target at 9,600 kilometres per hour, analysts and officials say. Military analysts who have studied the Khaibar Shikan said it can vary its trajectory more than some other ballistic missiles in an attempt to make it harder to detect and destroy. Since the ceasefire collapsed, Iran has repeatedly targeted housing areas where US troops stay at bases across the Middle East, officials say. Iran has also gone after the radars that underpin air defences across the region, a strategy that puts American service members at greater risk, they say. I think what it tells us is Iran is paying attention, and they're learning, and they're looking at ways that they can get at us, said retired Army General Joseph Votel, who has led US Central Command. This is a military that has a well-developed drone capability. It's had a missile program, a rocket program, for a long period of time. They've got a lot of expertise in this area. Iran was believed to have 2,500 Khaibar Shikans and other medium-range missiles before the war, according to US and Israeli estimates. It might be assembling more from components stored in underground bases, but the production facilities where engines for the missiles were built have been destroyed, said Fabian Hinz, an independent missile expert. The Iranians kind of figured out during the war that the Khaibar Shikans are great because it's pretty cheap to produce, it's flexible with launch systems, and it's pretty effective, said Nicole Grajewski, an expert on Iranian strategy at Sciences Po in Paris. Iran has fired Khaibar Shikans at Israel, which says it shot most of them down. Iran hasn't disclosed the cost of a Khaibar Shikan, but analysts say it's far cheaper than the US and Israeli interceptors used to take them down, at a cost of $2 million, that's about 2.87 million Australian, up to $15 million, depending on the system. That report came from the Wall Street Journal. It was on page 9 of today's Australian. Cheap, accurate and lethal. Iran relies on a workhorse missile.
0: And staying with page 9, Burnham says he's prepared to call out Trump. And this is an
11: There's no author. Andy Burnham said that he would be prepared to call out US President Donald Trump to defend Britain's national interest before anything else, if it was the right thing to do. The new British Prime Minister also ruled out a general election, despite questions being about his mandate after taking over from Keir Starmer last week in what some critics described as a coup. Mr. Burnham said he would put Britain's interests first in his dealings with Mr. Trump, even if it meant disagreeing with him. I can't at any point say I won't take a different opinion from him, Mr. Trump, that I will need to voice a different idea that is right for Britain. Mr. Burnham told the BBC on Sunday in his first major interview as Prime Minister. The pair spoke last Monday within an hour of Mr. Burnham's arrival in Downing Street. After the call, Mr. Trump posted on Truth Social that Mr. Burnham has got a big job ahead of him, but will be able to do it, and pledged that the US will be there to help. Mr. Burnham said he found the president to be really warm. However, he told the BBC, "You have to defend your own national interest before anything else. That's what you're required to do, and if you're going to do your job properly." On the war in Iran, Mr. Burnham said he had concerns about Mr. Trump starting the conflict and wouldn't hold back from saying, I think is right. He didn't commit to the date when Britain would spend 3% of the GDP on defence spending. John Healey, who was named Chancellor last week, had resigned from Sir Keir's government over lack of commitment to spend that amount by 2030. The first challenge facing us both is to ensure that the defence investment plan is fully funded and that it's the right thing in front of us. And we need to work through that as we go towards the budget later this year, Mr. Burnham said. He also dismissed the idea of a early general election. Opposition figures had urged Mr. Burnham to call an election, which he legally does not have to do until August 2029. I'm going to rule it out, he said. I don't think people want it. Opinion polls say some people do, some people don't. We're in the parliamentary democracy. People voted for the manifesto, and I will honour that manifesto. And that article from page 9, Burnham said he's prepared to call out Trump.
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1: Thank you for joining us in our Adelaide studios as we bring you readings from the Australian and Financial Review for Monday the 27th of July across the Vision Australia Radio Network. We will turn now to the Australian Financial Review, beginning on page 3. Uni executives are paid more than PM, and this is by Marnie Truia, education correspondent. More than 100 university executives were better paid than the Prime Minister last year, including 4 senior administrators below the level of Vice-Chancellor, who pocketed more than $1 million. That includes a departing senior executive at the University of Newcastle, whose total remuneration, including salary, superannuation and other entitlements, was between $1.31 million and $1.32 million in 2025. Half the vice-chancellors of Australia's 36 public universities took home more than $1 million last year, according to annual reports. The highest earning, Flinders University's Colin Stirling, was paid between $1.48 million and $1.49 million, more than his counterparts at Oxford and Cambridge. The salaries have come under renewed scrutiny amid rolling university governance scandals, prompting Education Minister Jason Clare to direct the department to work with the Commonwealth Remuneration Tribunal to develop national standards aimed at reining in how much bosses of publicly funded universities are paid. We are introducing more transparency and accountability to uni remuneration, Clare said. The guideline will extend only to vice-chancellor earnings when it is finalised, despite more than 100 executives earning more than Anthony Albanese's salary of $622,050 last year, according to remuneration disclosures included in each institution's annual report. The tally includes vice-chancellors and members of their leadership teams. An outgoing senior manager at the University of Tasmania received between $1.26 million and $1.27 million when he departed, which included a $518,000 separation payment in accordance with contractual obligations. Another departing executive of the newly merged Adelaide University was paid between $1.02 million and $1.03 million, which a spokesman said was included base salary, substantial leave accrual, and a separation payment. The top-ranked University of New South Wales also reported a senior executive earning between $1 million and $1.05 million, which a spokesperson said included additional payment for sporadic research-related work. Newcastle University's Chief People and Culture Officer, Martin Sainsbury, said they were unable to provide details about the executive's payout of up to $1.32 million, citing privacy obligations. Aside from these outliers, the highest paid non-vice-chancellor executives were largely concentrated in the leading group of eight universities. The University of Melbourne reported that 8 out of 23 executives' remuneration surpassed $622,000 last year, with the highest paid, other than the Vice-Chancellor, earning between $795,000 and $810,000. At the University of Queensland, 8 of 15 executives tipped over the threshold. 7 Monash University executives took home more than the Prime Minister, with the highest earning behind the Vice-Chancellor in the range of $915,000 and $930,000. The University of Sydney and UNSW each reported 6 executives in that bracket, out of 10 and 15 positions respectively. National Tertiary Education Union President Alison Barnes lamented the lack of transparency on decisions about pay. When executive compensation skyrockets without any reference to the realities staff and students face, it's pretty clear things are out of kilter, she said. Western Sydney University Vice-Chancellor George Williams welcomed the incoming standards, saying stricter guidelines for vice-chancellor pay would filter through the hierarchy. Williams was among the lowest paid vice-chancellors in Australia last year, earning between $800,000 and $810,000, a range he said was benchmarked against the lowest paid secretary of a federal department. Higher education institutions fall under state and territory legislation, except Australian National University. However, Williams, a constitutional lawyer, said the federal government had considerable power to exert influence over remuneration, noting the minister controls funding and sets the standards for when a regulator can intervene. And that was from page 3 of the Australian Financial Review. Uni executives are paid more than PM.
2: Also on page 3 of the Financial Review, battery complaints up amid installation rush. Ryan Cropp is the reporter. The promise of lower power bills and the rush to cash in on the Albanese government subsidy scheme has pushed more than 400,000 homeowners to install a home battery in the past 12 months. But for a growing portion of those battery owners, that promise has proved problematic, with dodgy sales tactics, faulty products, and non-existent post-installation customer service, leaving them with a strong case of buyer's remorse. According to the Consumer Watchdog, year-on-year complaints about solar and batteries in the first quarter of 2026 are up 107%. In Victoria, the state's Energy Safety Regulator reported a 185% rise in the federal program's first 6 months. For many in the industry, it's hardly a surprise. The boom-bust cycle of the sector, known colloquially as the solar coaster, has attracted its fair share of cowboys and dodgy dealers over the years. And with almost 500,000 batteries going into households in less than a year, the vast majority of which were plugged in between January and May, even reputable installers have been forced to cut corners to meet consumer demand. Last week, federal regulators said they had banned 21 solar installers from claiming federal subsidies in the past 3 months, citing a lack of integrity, capability, and competence. Since October, they have banned almost 60. Ned Holland, an analyst at consumer comparison site Solar Quotes, said that in the rush to get batteries installed before the most generous rebates rolled off in June, the minority of dodgy installers had become even dodgier. A huge amount of complaints are happening because the sales process was so rushed and the battery wasn't fully explained to the customer. So there's a bit of a mismatch in what they were expecting versus what they got, he said. This was going to happen because a lot of companies, or the ones that get stretched thin, are going to start taking shortcuts when they're installing batteries because they're just trying to do as many jobs as possible. He said the most common customer complaints related to battery performance, installation issues, monitoring software, and issues with blackout protection. We have seen a lot of customers unhappy, mainly with monitoring software and how that's not set up correctly, he said. I've seen installation issues, stock issues, or just the wrong batteries being installed in the first place. Companies might also do a bait and switch and install an older model instead of a newer model. He said the complaints were increasing because a huge majority of new installations had occurred only in the past few months, and customers were just beginning to notice issues with their batteries. According to the ACCC, many of the complaints also relate to virtual power plant programs, which allow consumers to hand over control of their battery to a power retailer in exchange for a fee, which can increase battery returns. They included long delays for customers attempting to leave the virtual programs and complaints mechanisms that were not able to resolve issues. A loophole in the rebate that incentivized installers to sell the biggest batteries possible also meant many customers bought products that were too large for their needs, the watchdog said. The government changed the rules for big batteries in May. At least 6,000 customers have a battery larger than 28 kilowatt hours paired with a solar system with a capacity of less than 4 kilowatts, according to ACCC analysts of installations. Carl Binning, the acting chair of the Clean Energy Regulator, said on Wednesday that the watchdog was cracking down on solar retailers and installers who did not comply with the rules. False statements and incomplete work will not be tolerated, he said. Holland said customers should check online reviews of installers on Google and Facebook before buying a battery, filtering for the most recent comments, and stick with reputable companies. Don't be too focused on price, because if price is your only criteria, you're going to actually end up paying a lot more than what you first paid, he said. From page 3 of the Finance Review, battery complaints up amidst installation rush.
11: And turning to page 8, rising living costs force Singaporeans into side hustles by Isabel Chong. By day, Adele Lee juggles schedules and administrative work as a personal assistant to the senior director of a financial advisory firm. These three evenings a week, a 32-year-old logs back on this time to sell secondhand clothes through TikTok live streams, fielding questions from viewers and packing orders herself after the broadcast ends. The side hustle brings in about $500, that's 553 Australian dollars a month, supplementing her monthly salary of almost $4,000. The extra cash helps pay for her insurance premiums and dog expenses. It feels good to have money coming in, so I don't have to worry about, oh, how I need to pay my bills, Lee said. It's a safety net. It's a living cost rise. While Singapore's economy has remained resilient, gross domestic products grew 5.7% in the second quarter, and last year's June inflation print was weaker than forecast. Strong headline indicators have done little to display anxiety among its young workers.

0: and other white-collar jobs, Singaporeans entering the workforce increasingly wonder what the embrace of AI means for them. A strong historic emphasis on academic achievement and professional credentials from family heightens that pressure. A January survey by Radstad Global found that almost one-third of workers in Singapore routinely also ranked as one of the world's most expensive cities feel that they need to combine a full-time job with freelance work or other source of income in order to survive. According to Barnabas Gann, Group Chief Economist at the RBH Bank, some firms in the island nation are more cautious about hiring due to uncertain global outlook. Reports of companies moving operations away from Singapore, mainly driven by rising costs and the need for larger manufacturing footprints, may be an early indicator that the potential labour demand is weakening, the Gann said. Swedish retailer H&M, bread maker Gardenia, are among the companies that have recently shifted part of their regional operations from Singapore to Malaysia to save on expenses. The wariness is starting to show in the labour market. Unemployment rose for the first quarter, while retrenchments climbed to their highest level in almost 3 years. The Monetary Authority Singapore said in April that labour demand is likely to remain subdued as the firms grow increasingly prudent. Worry about bleaker jobs outlook and how AI could reshape the workforce is a key reason Celeste Chu started a home cafe. The appeal of building something of her own is another draw. If I depend on my whole income from my full-time job and on the day it's gone, what am I going to do? The 24-year-old said. From her family's apartment in Singapore East, Chu prepares beverages and tarts on weekends, earning about $500 a month, alongside her salary of just under $4,000. Working full-time in marketing, she's seen firsthand how AI tools generate images and content once required human input. It's quite scary, she said. The reason why I started the home cafe is because it's something that AI can't take over. Her concerns come even despite Singapore being widely regarded as the Southeast Asia's most prepared economy for AI, with the governing rolling out training programs. Preparedness doesn't eliminate uncertainty, however, because no one can predict how companies will ultimately deploy AI or which jobs will be reshaped, said Walter Threeser, an economist professor at the Singapore University of Social Sciences. Nobody can give that assurance, Threeser said. People will end up knowing more about AI and how to use it, but it's not the same thing as being able to use AI to keep their job. For Sherman San, a childhood hobby has evolved into his second source of income. The 27-year-old, who works full-time in private equity, spends part of his evenings listing Pokemon cards on marketplaces such as eBay. One card he bought for $2,000 sold later for nearly $20,000. After working for 2 years, relying on a single salary no longer seemed enough to meet his long-term financial goals, Sam said. Like many Singaporeans, he saw home ownership as the next major financial milestone, but became discouraged. The additional cash has given him greater financial flexibility, allowing him to splurge on conveniences such as taxis instead of public transport. It's exhausting, said Sam, but you don't want to be in a situation where you have to scrimp on everything else. And that was about page 8, Rising Living Costs for Singaporeans into Side Hassles by Isabel Chong.
1: Now to page 12. Joyce plans return to corporate life, defends tenure as Qantas CEO. And this is by Aisha De Kretzer. Former Qantas Chief Executive Alan Joyce said he wants to make a return to corporate life and has plenty to offer, insisting that the airline's major investors weren't complaining about his actions as profits soared, despite the anger from regulators and customers that led to his abrupt departure. In an interview ahead of the publication of autobiography Riding the Jetstream, Joyce said he was still only 60 years old and had a lot of ideas. I'm an entrepreneur.

0: entrepreneurial type of guy. I've got a lot of ideas of stuff I want to do for the next phase, he said, adding that he believed company directors should be outspoken on important policy issues, just as he was prepared to be. People should be out there commenting on these stuff a lot more. One thing I wasn't scared of as a CEO was to be out there, he said, when asked whether he would consider taking non-executive positions on boards. The release of Riding the Jetstream marks a return to public life for Joyce, who ran Qantas between 2008 and 2023. When he left early, facing a groundswell of anger from customers and regulators who believed the company was gouging travellers and poorly treating employees in the pursuit of making outsized profits. Under Joyce, Qantas was found to have illegally sacked 1,700 workers during the pandemic, and the businessman was criticised for his decision to sell his entire shareholding worth $70 million before leaving. And despite an ongoing Australian Competition and Consumer Commission probe, I regret not waiting to sell the shares, and I should have waited until after I left. That was absolutely the case, and I agree with that, Joyce said. It's like any balanced portfolio. If you're making investments, you would probably advise people to make sure it's all balanced. Because in the aviation industry, I would say the aviation industry is very volatile. Joyce, in the interview, said the decision to fight the Transport Workers Union over the sacking of the 1,700 ground workers was made by Qantas board and legal team. Looking back in hindsight, we had these legal opinions that were saying, you should win it, it's low risk and all of this, and I think all of that was wrong. It would have been a lot easier just to have settled at the time. And I think I had the board saying, this is a bad look if we lose this, he said. There was a lot of pressure from the board, from people saying the legal department was saying that we have a low risk of losing this. We should be able to win it and get on appeal. That was the opinions we were hearing. At the height of a wave of anger towards Qantas, Joyce banned the Australian Financial Review from the airline's lounges around the country. Joyce said that was a mistake, but denied having overreacted to criticism. If I didn't have a thick skin, I wouldn't be sitting here doing this, he said. Despite the public backlash, Joyce said he never heard from investors angry about the profits as they grew following the pandemic. One of Qantas's largest investors, Pendle's head of equities, Crispin Murray, told former Financial Review Rear Window columnist Joe Aston that the airline could have made $300 million less in profit and avoided trashing its reputation. Being honest, Crispin said, never said that to us all the way through that period, and as our largest shareholder, he could have, Joyce said. He never said that. I don't think there's anybody who did. No one ever said anything when we were in the good times when we were making money. The Qantas board went on to commission its own review of the failure, an audit that concluded that Joyce's command and control approach had left the airline with significant reputational and customer service issues. And that was from page 12 by Aisha de Kretzer. Joyce plans return to corporate life, defends tenure as Qantas CEO.
1: Now we move to page 15 of the Finance Review for something a little bit different. Sam Irvine reports EMDA's whiskey label primed for US expansion. Larry EMDA's whiskey label, the Ben Buckler, is to expand into the United States after securing investment from one of the stars of TV show Shark Tank, valuing the company at about $10 million. EMDA, a long-running and well-travelled television personality who has worked across networks 9, 7 and 10, started the Ben Buckler, named after a headland in Sydney's Bondi, 2 years ago. He originally made 60 bottles with the Cowra Distilling Company, where it is still made, to mark his 60th birthday. The Ben Buckler is backed by businessman Robert Herjavec, who made his fortune selling his cybersecurity business BRAK Systems to AT&T Canada in 2000, and more recently in 2021, a majority stake in his firm, Herjavec Group, to private equity firm Apex Partners. For years, he has been a panellist on American and Australian business pitching shows, Shark Tank. The money will be used to increase production at the Carrow Distillery and increase the product range. I am not a passive investor. I put my energy and time where I put my money. Once we are ready, I'm going to do everything I can to help us in the American market, Herjavec said. EMDA is following a well-trodden path for celebrities who have launched several major spirit brands and, in some cases, managed lucrative exits. Hollywood star George Clooney sold his Casamigos brand to Diageo in 2017 for $1 billion. That's about 1.43 billion Australian dollars. While the British alcohol giant acquired Ryan Reynolds Aviation Gin in 2020 in a deal worth about $610 million. Despite global alcohol consumption being on a downward trajectory as it mirrors a shift to health and wellness, the market for boutique and small batch spirits, particularly whiskey, is trending upwards. The Australian Distillers Association found the number of craft distillers had risen from fewer than 30 in 2014 to about over 700 over a decade. The association expects exports to be worth $1 billion by 2035. The Ben Buckler is already stocked in Dan Murphy's and Heinemann Duty Free, and EMDA said strong performances in spirits competitions around the world had opened the door for powerful and positive opportunities. We're seeing moderation megatrends that play to our strengths, especially as a brand focused on accessibility, quality, and being proudly Australian, said Christy Bloomfield, who was appointed chief executive in June after working on several major liquor brands. Bloomfield came to the company after a stint as the chief marketing officer of non-alcoholic Liars Spirit Company and has previously worked at Lion, which owns some of the world's best-known beer labels. Prior to Liars, she was chief marketing officer at Sullivan's Cove Distillery in Tasmania. Other Australian whiskey distilleries have grown into big businesses, most notably Lark Distilling, which is listed on the ASX and recorded $17 million in revenue in the 12 months to June 30th, although it posted an $11 million loss. Retailing for $95, the Ben Buckler is priced below other popular Australian spirit labels such as Archie Rose, which sells its flagship products for $120. Lark's range of products sell for about $200. EMDA wouldn't rule out the sale of his company in the future as the brand and local industry matured, but said his priority now was to build the most exciting brand platform possible. From page 15, that was EMDA's whiskey label primed for US expansion.
2: And from page 5, Come Clean on Victorian Water Plans, Opposition by Patrick Durkin and Kanika Sood. The Victorian Coalition has urged the Premier Jacinta Allen to come clean about the government's plans for the state-owned Melbourne Water, saying voters deserve to know before the November 28 election. The Australian Financial Review revealed on Thursday that Victoria's Labor government had sought advice from the EY on strategic options for business, which operates almost $18 billion worth of pipes, plants and other infrastructure, after approaching a handful of accounting and advisory firms this year. No investment bank has been appointed, and there's no suggestion a complete privatisation is underway. The state government declined to comment on the move. EY also declined to comment. A full privatisation of Melbourne's water is restricted by the Victorian Constitution, requiring a three-fifths majority or 60% support in both houses, but other options, including a securitisation of the $2.1 billion revenue stream, would avoid a need for a vote. Victorians deserve to know exactly what the Allen government Labor government is planning for Melbourne's water, and they deserve to know now, not after a deal is already done behind closed doors, said opposition water spokesman Jade Burnham. This government has proven time and again it cannot manage the basics. Victorians have the right to be asking what, if any, changes to Melbourne Water will mean for their water bills. The government-owned authority operates infrastructure across portfolios covering water supply, waterways, drainage, sewage treatment and catchment management, with a revenue stream of $2.1 billion a year. Former Victorian Treasurer Tim Pallas ruled out this selling Melbourne's water sewage treatment system before the 2018 election, after the state's Liberal posed leasing the business for 50 years to raise up to $5 billion. Economist Saul Eastlake warned that the sale of the state-owned water asset had been problematic around the world, partly because water storage and supply assets have multiple uses. The reason most governments balk at it is that the operationally very difficult thing to do, as well as politically, Eastlake said. If any Australian government were to think of selling their equivalent of Melbourne Water, they would immediately be inundated with stories of what disaster Thomas Water has been in the UK. The 1989 privatisation of water in England and Wales is regarded as a controversial experiment that led to higher bills and crumbling infrastructure. Thomas Water, the UK's largest water supplier, is facing collapse and government bailout due to his unmanageable debts. Eastlake said the potential securitisation would be more palatable political option because the government could maintain ownership and control. Nick Kelly's portfolio manager, WAM Alternative Assets, said water was one of the best diversifying assets an investor could hold within a broad portfolio. There's never been a better time for government to sell the water asset, he said. And that was from page 5, Come Clean on Victorian Water Plans, Opposition by Patrick Durkin and Kanika Sood.
0: And that completes our readings from the Australian and the Financial Review for this Monday, the 27th of July. I'm Bev Bonner, and reading with me were Nanette Hancock and Derek Nash. I was also your panel operator, and Nanette and Derek were the editors. This program is produced in our Adelaide studios and can be heard regularly at this time here on Vision Australia Radio at VA Radio on digital and online at varadio.org.
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0: 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I'm Kate Cooper, and our guest on today's Emerging Writers program is award-winning poet and writer Jill Jones. Jill is one of Australia's best-known poets. Her poems have appeared in a wide range of publications and anthologies. Jill has also received wide recognition for her poetry. In 2026, her 15th poetry collection, How to Emerge, was awarded the Kenneth Slesser Prize for Poetry, the second time that Jill has won this award, having done so in 2003 with her fourth collection, Screens, Jets, Heaven, New and Selected Poems. Jill, welcome again to the program. I'd like to pick up our conversation from last week with this question. Some past guests have talked about having a first reader or a group of friends or trusted people who they might share a draft with, get feedback from, and then decide, feedback doesn't help, or, ooh, that word might just work better. Do you ever share drafts when you feel that they're complete but are happy for someone else to look at them before they end up in a published work?
1: When I lived in Sydney, I used to be a member of various informal writing groups that we'd meet either in each other's houses or in, you know, restaurants. I mean, the quiet part of the restaurant, or a cafe or something of that nature. Here in Adelaide, I've not found those kinds of groups. There have been in the past a few people that I have done that with, but in various ways they're no longer here. So I do miss that, because I think, and I often would say to students, I was teaching creative writing, that it's good to get some feedback, and I'd get them to do it in class. Some of them would do it quite reluctantly. I understand that. And I think it is good. The only ways I really test poems is if I'm asked to do a reading, I stand up and read it, and I feel, oh, no, out into that room it didn't quite work. I stumbled over a word, and sometimes you just stumble and that's it. But sometimes you think, no, there's too many syllables in that word, that's wrong, or the vowel sounds are wrong, forget that one. So I test it that way, and there are people in the room, and some of them may come up to me and say something. Usually they say something nice, which is fine, and I've got no problem with that, but sometimes people might say something that leads me to think, it still needs a bit of work, Jill. I need to go back and do it. The only other way that I get some feedback, and it's been going on and off since about the year 2000 or 2001, so that's going a long way back, is that there was an online group of poets from Australia, New Zealand, Europe, UK, US, Canada, and Iceland, a few other places, and they would put up a Wednesday poem, a snapshot it was called. And there used to be a lot of people, and then a lot of people left the group for all sorts of reasons. People died, sadly, quite a few of them. And there's still a little remnant group. We don't go into detail, but sometimes we'll just have a reaction to something someone posts. And so that's continued on, and the people in the group at the moment are a couple of Australians, a couple of Americans, US Americans, and a fellow from the UK. There were a couple of other Australians, but they've sadly passed, and a wonderful man from Canada who's passed in recent years. So, but it's not quite the same thing, but it is at least, and I understand why those other people have said that, that it is important to get at least some kind of feeling before you charge ahead with the thing. But a lot of times I just talk to myself about it, read it out loud, put it away, take it out and see how it works.
0: Sounds like a good title for a collection, Wednesday Poems. Perhaps something for down the track. You mentioned syllables. And Gillian, your conversation with Aidan Coleman, which featured at the June 2026 Dog-Eared Readings at the Howling Owl, you talked about references to music and composers in your work, particularly in your latest collection, How to Emerge. You made the observation that sound and rhythm are as important in poems as they are in music, which led then to a discussion about your interest in numbers and the significance of the number three in your new collection. Would you tell us the story of the number three?
1: Okay. And just to be very clear that I failed maths in the school certificate, which was the exam in New South Wales. So in the higher school certificate, I didn't do maths. So I'm numerically illiterate in some respects. I can't do algebra, but I do understand some basic numerics. And the idea of three, it was one of these things that just started happening, that I started writing poems that were 12 lines. They weren't 14 lines like a sonnet, but when you think that the word sonnet really means little song, they were little songs. They were just two lines shorter than the traditional idea of sonnet. And then I thought, what are these poems doing? And some of them would group themselves in two and then two lines. And then some of them would group themselves into three lines. I was also rereading Dante's The Divine Comedy. And, of course, he wrote that in terza rima. And so, you know, his rhymes would sort of, you know, connect to the next stanza and the next stanza. I won't go into the whole business about that. And I don't write mostly rhyming poems at all, but that idea of the connection but also the run-on of rhymes in a matter of threes, and his work was Inferno, Purgatorio, Paradiso, so three parts. I just started thinking about three, you know, 3, 6, 9, 12. I've got these poems. What's going on here? And I thought, well, you can all think of various things about three. Past, present, future is very obvious. Then I went back to what had in some people's mind become dialectical materialism, that is thesis, antithesis, synthesis, you know, Hegel and all those thinkers. But I thought, I'm not making a synthesis. I'm not trying to finish something off. But I thought, just as you do in a musical piece where you start somewhere and then you bring in another theme which might be in opposition to, the notes might be the same but not quite, all sorts of different variations, and then out of that comes something new, and then you might run that on and it does the same thing when you then add something to it. So it became this idea of emergence, I guess is what I'm talking about. I guess it's mum, dad, and, you know, mother gives birth. Yeah, it's the life cycle to some extent as well. I mean, it sounds like it's stating the obvious, but to me it did connect musically, because you got the ideas of variation and movement and change that you also get in various kinds of musical forms, and the idea of three often features in certain kinds of musical compositions. Yes, so that's, yeah, I keep thinking about it, but that's kind of where it came from, yeah.
0: Thank you. Would you read a poem from How to Emerge for us now?
1: Certainly, and what I thought I would do is to read the first of four poems, which I titled How to Emerge, and then they had a subtitle. So it's not right at the beginning of the book. The beginning of the book has a very long poem, which I won't read. But this one is one of the 12-line poems, and it's called How to Emerge Phases. Something like a moth, or symptoms, a cough, a bruise. through phases of the moon, full for one night, again and again. Through a door, but what door? As if I'm a mystery, rust on the bars. Unwrapped like a gamble, a gift, a contract, a little shy, a little furious, as cloaks fall away past my shoulders and curtains and dresses part in the rain. Hidden, still, like devotion, taking notes, blinking, a new child crying into light. And yes, there is that idea of the child emerging out of the poem, and there's the little repeats in various parts of it, which then lead on to other ideas. And some of those ideas might not seem to connect, but I hope that as readers read it, they'll sort of see how some of the images part and move and emerge into other ideas.
0: Thank you. Jill, how can our listeners access readings of your works?
1: Good question. Probably the best place to find not a whole lot, but a few poems of mine read out, and even one or two little videos, is on the Red Room Poetry site. And if you type in my name, you'll find there's a little page that has poems that I've either read as part of some of their projects. I don't know if people know about the Red Room, but it's an Australia-wide organisation that works mostly with East Coast poets, let's be frank, but with poets all around Australia of all kinds, doing readings, poems online. They work with schools. They worked with a lot of First Nations poets, and they also work with emerging as well as established poets like myself. And so they've recorded works of mine on and off over the years. And so it's probably the easiest way to find, you probably find about 8 or 9 poems there of me reading. And a few of the poems are also on a German site, which also is worth having a look at if people are interested in general, because it's got quite a few other Australian poets linked there, but also poets from all sorts of places reading in all sorts of languages. And there's some of mine there, and it's called Lyric Line, L-Y-R-I-K, Line, Lyric Line. And again, just whatever search engine you use, you'll be able to find it. Yes.
0: Thank you. I don't know Lyric Line, but I do know Red Room. Brilliant website. And you mentioned earlier in our conversation about a Wednesday poem, and Red Room has a Friday poem which you can subscribe to, and it pops up and brightens up any Friday. So I can certainly recommend that. On Vision Australia Radio, you're listening to our conversation program, Emerging Writers. Our guest today is award-winning poet and writer Jill Jones. I'm interested in your interest in language. You have a couple of superb lines in your poem, I Must Constantly Be in Motion, Even Standing Still, great title, where you write, a vowel is the way breath moves through the mouth. A consonant interrupts. I really do love that. It's true, and I'd never thought about sounds like that before. You've talked already a bit about your enjoyment of language. Would you expand on that and describe for us the pleasure that playing with language gives you?
1: Yes, well, it does. It's a way of thinking and feeling sound, and particularly the language that we have, and of course the world's full of many languages. I'm basically monolingual, sadly. But even my language changes. Obviously, to sort of misquote a famous book, as a child I would speak like a child, but I've learnt to speak in other kinds of ways for all sorts of reasons. Being a teacher meant that I had to learn how to speak to people in very specific ways. Being a public servant meant I could only speak in certain kinds of ways. And so there's the different ways that you can speak, and the speaking means literally speaking, obviously, making sounds in the chest and out through the mouth. But also you speak on the page and you speak in performance, and sometimes you might walk around and use gestures. But I'm interested in working with that language and making it more than simply a matter of communicating. As someone else, it wasn't me, said, talking about poems, poems aren't about communicating. If you want to communicate, pick up the phone. But if you want to look at the language, to think about it, to feel it, and to wonder about it and to see what it can give you, I think for me that's what poetry does. And in saying that, I'm not talking about just playing word games. I mean, there's nothing wrong with games in the sense of playfulness, and I hope that some of my work has a sense of playfulness in it, but it's working with the way, and I guess if we're going back to that idea of unique voice, I speak in a particular way that no one else does, as does everybody, and I use words. I even have words that I think are my secrets, and I'm not going to tell you because they're secrets, that words, certain words do have meanings for me and the way that they're said, you know, the emphasis that we might put on syllables. And as we know, even though in many countries English is the primary or first language, it's said quite differently. Australians do speak differently to US Americans, Canadians. There are so many different ways of speaking in the British Isles and in all those places, New Zealanders, et cetera, et cetera. We use the language differently. You know, Indian-speaking English speakers will use it differently. African English-speaking people will use it differently. We're all speaking the same language, or are we? Interesting question.
0: It is, and how we use particular turns of phrase, vocabulary items. I want to keep on the theme of language for now. Jill, we mentioned last week that your poetry has been translated into several languages, including Chinese, Italian, Spanish, French, Czech, and Dutch. And I should declare here that I've done some collaborative translating with a Spanish-speaking poet. So poetry translation and language experiences are areas that fascinate me. You've been a poet in residence in Stockholm. How did that come about, and what was the residency like?
1: Very interesting question. It came about because there was a bit of to-ing and fro-ing between the University of Adelaide and the University of Stockholm, or Stockholm University. And Stockholm had set up this idea of a writer in residence. And to cut a very long story short, they decided to offer it to me in Australia to go over to Stockholm to be at the university. So I had a corner of an office there, and they asked me, and I was happy to have a small involvement in some of their teaching because they were teaching an MA in creative writing. The interesting thing about it was that all the teaching was done in English, that all my conversations with the Swedes and other people who taught, because universities are full of, you know, all universities are full of people from all around the world, but all of my conversations were in English, and the classes were all in English, yet the students were, some of them were Americans, some of them were British, some of them were Spanish, and some of them were Danish, and of course there were quite a few who came into Sweden through refugee communities and from, I think, Syria and Iraq, I think were particular places. I'm just thinking off the top of my head, Iraq, maybe Iran as well. Yes, definitely. And so many of the people I was dealing with, for them, English was a second language, a fifth language, a tenth language. And it certainly made me, monolingual me, think, oh my goodness. And it was interesting to, yeah, because my partner came and joined me for a while. And we would walk around Stockholm, or we went over to Copenhagen or to Uppsala and various other places in Sweden. And certainly in Stockholm, most young people and middle-aged people just instantly spoke English to us. And we never really picked up much Swedish because we didn't need to. I mean, we would read the signs and we figured out what the signs meant in Swedish. That was pretty easy because I can go to France and I've got schoolgirl French and that's all I've got, but I can read the signs. And my partner, actually, she also does speak Spanish, and she lived in Spain for a while, and she was in Spain, she would do the same and she could even have a conversation. But I didn't need to. We didn't need to. The only people who had a little bit of problem, and I just find this amazing, is some older people who were, Swedes going back centuries, or they were some of those people who had come in partly as refugees or immigrants, and so English might be their fourth or fifth language, and so they didn't know it as well as Swedish, their original language or languages, and perhaps some other European languages, say German or something like that. So, I mean, it really made me think that, and I guess being in Europe, it's the case that there are so many languages, yet most people can find ways to communicate. It's not that difficult if you just take time to either try and learn it, or if you don't need to learn it, at least to be respectful of people trying to speak your language to you. And that was an interesting thing that, I mean, you sort of know it, but when you're actually there on the ground, you just have to think about it. Yet, of course, you'd walk by people and they'd be, because we're in Sweden, they're talking Swedish. Of course they are. And so it was interesting to hear that language just used in an everyday sense, because we weren't tourists. We were just, shopping and hanging around and buses and trains and just doing normal things at the university, just doing normal things. And to actually just hear all those wonderful differences in languages. And again, I guess that's getting back to poetry, of how the words come out of people's mouths, they're sounded, emphasised or not emphasised. And in Swedish, there is a lot of emphasis on syllables, much more than, say, in English or French or some of those other languages. Yeah, very interesting to think about it from just being a human being, but also being a writer. Yeah.
0: And the beautiful sounds of Swedish sound so lovely to the ear. Mm. I want to throw in another question related to that. I do want to pick up later on about working as an academic, but I wonder how different the questions for you were from people accessing poetry through a language that's their second, third, or tenth, as you said, compared to working with people for whom English is a first language. Were you pleased and surprised by the nature of some of the questions that you were asked when you were in Stockholm?
1: Well, I was interested in that most of the people, even though it might be a third or fourth language that I was speaking to them and reading to them. I didn't do many readings, but certainly in the classes that we're in, I did some reading and teaching in that sense. They still more or less were on a similar, if not the same page as, say, you or someone else who knows me in Adelaide or Sydney. It wasn't that different. Now, it may, of course, have depended on what I read to them. And I mean, some of them would ask me about some of the Australian references, but that's understandable. But their actual, I guess, gut, emotional, whatever kind of response was not dissimilar to anybody. I was quite surprised. Well, I don't know about surprised, but yeah, I suppose surprised. I guess I was expecting something else, but it was the same, more or less.
0: Can I ask you to read another poem for us, please?
1: Sure. Why don't I actually read? I've marked it. So the poem that you referred to previously. And to some extent, it takes up some of the ideas that we've been talking about. That is, I must constantly be in motion, even standing still. The words for fear and run, for stay and hold, all loop through my sinews, each and every, kissed by breath and tongue, that forms then flies as if being a bird might save me. Every word knows how to turn as I'd run down the street. Who will believe me even if I shout? Every song is about loss and about this road I'm keeping on, knowing what I learn won't save me, and what I say is a cloud in a valley, is a storm on the hills, is the way someone pushes you around in a corridor. My muscles and pores still say what they knew, how being exposed must feel. I'm not every woman, but I believe in windows, getaways, keeping a pencil with me like a weapon, as if the only news that is the news could be scribbled on my tongue. To announce a word, a kiss into air, bearer of light, of water, of what's made of from words. A vowel is the way breath moves through the mouth. A consonant interrupts. What's trying to be said is here and gone, at teeth, lips, tip of my tongue, or yours.
0: Thank you so much, Jill. We've still got more to discuss, so let's come back for next week's program. Our guest on Emerging Writers today was award-winning poet and writer Jill Jones. 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
8: Well, hello and welcome again to Afternoon Review on Vision Australia Radio. Today is Monday the 27th of July and the time is just on 2 minutes past 12 o'clock. My name's Marianne Maloney and reading with me today is Karina Dalton. So sit back and grab a cup of tea or coffee as we get started with our program. And we're going to have our usual range of entertaining topics as well as taking a peek at some issues behind the news. And as usual, we've drawn our articles from papers and magazines across the country, as well as other online service sources. Have you tuned into the Commonwealth Games yet? Are you barracking for the... I think they're all in the pool at the moment, aren't they? I must say, it's a little bit unfriendly, the hours for watching, so I haven't done a lot myself. But on topics closer to home, do you give your cars names, or have you had a favourite one over the years? Well, Tony Wright's going to delve into the subject of cars with and without personalities. Then we're going to get to wish Pooh Bear happy 100th birthday before questioning how important the title is to a book or a film in its success. But first, let's pop around the country and see what the weather is doing. We'll start with regionally in Victoria, and our top... temperature today will be in Geelong and Mildura at 17. Our lowest will be Albury, Wodonga at 12, and then Bendigo and Shepparton at 13. And there's possible showers in Shepparton and Bendigo, but for everywhere else, it is just cloudy today, partly cloudy. And now across this country, Melbourne has a forecast of 16 degrees, partly cloudy, slight chance of a shower in the northern suburbs, winds northerly 25 to 35 kilometres an hour. Adelaide, a maximum of 17, mostly sunny, slight chance of a shower, winds turning northwesterly 25 to 35 kilometres an hour during the afternoon and evening. Perth, forecast a top of 19 today, partly cloudy and light winds. And Darwin, the only one to crack into the even out of the teens, I should say, and they're at 31. Sunny, winds becoming light in the middle of the day. You're also the only area with a fire danger warning, which is at the Darwin and Adelaide River, where it's high. And also your UV index is still very high, so don't forget to slip, slop and slap before you head out today. And with that, I'll hand you over to Karina to get us started.
9: Thanks, Miriam. Good afternoon, everyone. We're going to start with a piece from The Age. This is pages 32 and 33 from the 25th of August. From Holden's to algorithms, are we losing our love for cars with great character? Cars used to have personalities. Now they're all sensors and screens, and more than a little soulless. There was joy and freedom in driving clapped-out classics by Tony Wright. At a time when regulators are assessing when to let driverless cars loose on our streets, when one in four new cars sold in Australia is electric, and just about the last internal combustion conveyances are family SUVs or giant utes, I still get a kick out of remembering the day I bought my first car. It was an old Holden, built in the wrong year, with the wrong motor to be properly cool. And I didn't exactly buy it. I talked my dad into handing over the cash. I'd just finished school, and holiday jobs were never going to pay for even this 1963 Holden EJ. With so many miles on the clock, I avoided looking at the number. My father tried to steer me towards an Austin, a Vauxhall, or a Volkswagen. Nothing doing. They were all impossibly daggy. And there it was. A car had its own personality, its own credibility, transferred to its owner, starting with the brand. A Holden was Australian, and it wasn't Ford. Young Australian men those days identified themselves as Holden blokes or Ford boys. It was as important as choosing a footy team. I felt as if I were floating 6 inches above the vinyl bench seat as I drove out of the car yard. The road was mine. Why, life was mine. I could choose any destination I wished. It was simply a matter of mashing the clutch, choosing a gear. The gear stick stuck out of the steering column, an arrangement known as three on the tree, and pointing the front wheels in the right direction. Here was independence. Autonomy with a steering wheel and an accelerator. Freedom. The old motor chewed oil and the radiator was given to boiling on long uphill stretches, but it took me to dances in towns all over the place. To the drive-in, to surf beaches and late-night hamburger joints. When I got a job as a cadet journalist at the local paper, my weekly pay was $26.50. It stretched okay. Petrol was 33 cents a gallon, or 9 cents a litre. A six-pack of beers was about $1.40. A hamburger with the lot was 30 cents, and a pack of cigarettes was 40 cents. I lived rent-free at my parents' house, and it came with my mother's cooking. Life, in short, rolled out like a smooth road waiting to be driven, and I drove lots of them, though most were rough. Soon, in hopeless pursuit of more cool, there came a Mini Cooper, an Austin Healey Sprite, both driven with too much enthusiasm and not much care by previous owners. And later, Fiat 124 sports machines, which spent a lot of expensive time sitting in workshops. Motorbikes came along, and I was captured by wind in the face, a satisfying burble following everywhere, and an even greater sense of freedom. The best machine of all was also the worst from any sensible perspective. It was a little box on tiny wheels. A canvas roof theoretically kept out some of the rain and the wind of winter, and was removed to ensure you were burnt by the sun all summer. The brakes were close to non-existent until one at the front grabbed hard and spun the vehicle in a perfect 360-degree tyre-shredding loop. It was dangerous, but the biggest danger was dying from smiling with pleasure. It was a mini moke. One freezing winter's day, I drove the moke up the Hume Highway from Albury to Canberra. I tucked in behind a big tourist coach in the futile hope I'd get a bit of heat from its exhaust and some protection from the needles of slicing rain. It was white-knuckle driving until the knuckles turned blue. But oh, the sense of achievement when I arrived at my destination. I'd done something that I set every nerve teetering at its farthest edge for unrelenting hours. Ancient history, of course. Lots of young people, for many good reasons, Uber for one, are not excited by cars and don't bother getting a driver's license these days. The idea of using a stick shift to change gears disappeared shortly after the dinosaurs died out. Cars no longer have personalities, whatever efforts advertising agencies take to persuade us that they do. Designers, constrained by the need to make large passenger vehicles, slip through the air with maximum efficiency, have settled on a universal style. It has become hard to tell one SUV or sedan from another. You don't so much drive newer cars as sit in them and let squadrons of sensors and cameras and radar do the work. Electric vehicles have become computers on wheels. It means safety has taken giant leaps, comfort too. Next will be driverless cars. Driverless robo-taxis are already navigating the city streets of the United States and China. In an age of artificial intelligence, it fits. We no longer need to strain our brains or leaf through books in search of the combined knowledge of humanity. It's in the cloud, accessible with a few prompts on a keyboard. We no longer need to listen to a motor's revs to gauge when to change gears, to avoid skidding sideways on a bend, or even be prepared every second for a journey to hit the brakes. Those hundreds of sensors take care of all that. Sometimes, though, the happy memory of slugging through the gears on an old Holden or a Moke in search of freedom leaves me wondering how much personal autonomy and how much raw sensory experience we should surrender to the easy passivity of artificial intelligence, which is seamlessly pilfering human jobs as we speak, and its wheeled metaphor, the driverless vehicle. It's over, of course, as over as it was for the Luddites desperately smashing the machines of an industrial revolution, stealing their livelihoods, crafts, and skills. Best perhaps to hold our memories close and polish them every now and then. Evolution doesn't wait. That article was from Age, and it was titled From Holdens to Algorithms. Are we losing our love for cars with great character? I reckon we are. Anyway, it was by Tony Wright. I'd just like to say my first car was an Austin A40 and we called her Petunia.
8: Oh, you've got to have a name for them. Yes, we have one called

And it's on the Turning Pages column with Jane Sullivan. And it's titled Happy 100th to World's Most Lovable Teddy. Happy 100th birthday, Winnie the Pooh. May your cake be full of honey, for you must be the most famous teddy bear in the world. Actually, nobody can agree exactly when your birthday is. For some, it's August the 2nd, 1921, when Christopher Robin got his teddy bear as a birthday present. He named him Winnie the Pooh, and they became inseparable friends. For others, the date is Christmas Eve, 1925, when the first Pooh story by Christopher's father, A.A. Milne, appeared in the London Evening News. But for most, it's October 14, 1926, when the first Pooh book, Winnie the Pooh, was published. The adventures of the bear of very little brain and his friends, Piglet, Eeyore, Owl, Rabbit, Kanga and Roo, and later Tigger, in the enchanted 100-acre wood have delighted generations of children. They are treasured by book collectors. They are still inspiring writers and illustrators of children's books. The only person who doesn't like Pooh is Chinese President Xi Jinping, who keeps on censoring satirical memes comparing him to the tubby bear. Birthday celebrations are underway in Ashdown Forest, East Sussex, home of the 100-acre wood, Christopher Robin's playground, and in places as far-flung as Boston Children's Museum, the National World War I Museum in Kansas City, and the New York Public Library, where Pooh and his toy friends sit on display behind bulletproof glass. Roo is missing, but Queen Camilla recently presented the library with a replica. In a long career, Milne wrote many successful plays, books, essays and humorous articles. Today he is remembered for just four books: Winnie the Pooh, The House at Pooh Corner, and his two volumes of verse for children, When We Were Very Young and Now We Are Six, which introduced Pooh and Christopher Robin. They were bestsellers on four continents and translated into more than 80 languages, including Latin. Winnie the Pooh sold 150,000 copies in less than 3 months. Sales since then are estimated at between 50 million and 100 million copies. Collectors pay big money for Pooh. British bibliographer Dr. Philip Errington, with rare booksellers Peter Harrington, is bringing first editions of the four Pooh books, signed by illustrator Ernest Shepherd, to the Melbourne Rare Book Fair from Thursday, the 30th of July, to Saturday, August the 1st. They are valued at about $19,000. Also on display will be original preliminary drawings in colour of Pooh in Owl's Parlour, which Shepherd created for an omnibus edition of Pooh's stories. It's valued at over $100,000. In his days as an auctioneer, Errington sold an original drawing of the 100-acre wood for £430,000. So that would make that at about $800,000 or $900,000, the highest price ever paid for a book illustration at auction. Walt Disney began to buy rights to the Pooh franchise in 1961, and since then we've been swamped with films, spin-off books and merchandise. These days the Pooh empire is worth more than $5 billion a year. Errington doesn't mind Disney. He thinks the animated versions were respectful to the originals, but he's sad that Disney used its own songwriting team, the Sherman Brothers, to set Pooh's hums to music. The original music was written by Harold Fraser Simmons, Milne's neighbour in Chelsea. Actor Norman Shelley, famous for impersonating Winston Churchill, did Pooh's voice on BBC Radio. And the young Christopher Robin's voice was recorded on disc for some of the songs. What is the secret of Pooh's long life and eternal appeal?

0: Errington puts it down to three things. Milne is an incredible writer. His background is in the theatre and his dialogue is exquisite. This is a dramatist who knows his characters. Then there are Shepherd's drawings. They are beautifully executed. There's movement in them, an incredible sense of line. And finally, there is the collaboration between author and artist. Milne was very lucky to find Shepherd. I challenge anyone to come up with another combination between writer and artist whose works are inseparable. Some of the 750,000 people who visit the New York Public Library every year to see Pooh are puzzled that he looks so different from the drawings. That's because Shepherd took as a model his son's teddy bear, Growler. Another reflection on Pooh's popularity comes from Giles Brandreth, who wrote Somewhere, A Boy and a Bear, a biography of Milne and Pooh. Milne created a world unlike any other, a world of good humour and good heart, a world of warmth and kindness and generosity, he writes. The Pooh books are our passport to that world. What delights me about the books are the little failures and foibles of each creature that makes them human. Appearances are everything. Everyone is constantly making up stories to save face, to demonstrate abilities, wisdom or courage they don't really possess, all to impress Christopher Robin. Pooh is not all sweetness. His craving for honey makes him come up with excuses that would make an addict proud. But his saving grace is his honesty and modesty. He knows he isn't clever, and if anything, he underestimates his talents. I love his ponderous logic. Pooh, who felt more and more that he was somewhere else, got up slowly and began to look for himself. Pooh and friends have fascinated psychologists and philosophers. The Canadian Medical Association once said the characters embodied various neurodevelopmental and psychiatric disorders. The Tao of Pooh by Benjamin Hoff uses the stories to introduce Western readers to the principles of Taoism. And there's a new book out soon, Winnie the Pooh, 100 Mindful Moments, in which Pooh and friends lead you towards greater balance and peace. Turns out the bear of very little brain is wise. And that is happy 100th to the world's most lovable teddy. It's under in Jane Sullivan's regular column Turning Pages, and that was published in the Age Spectrum Lift Out on July the 25th.
1: Now we turn to the Australian 25th of July, page 2 from the culture section. First Word by Rosemary Neal. Ernest Hemingway once told the Paris Review that after finishing a short story or novel, he workshopped up to 100 titles. The Nobel laureate would then set about eliminating them, sometimes all of them. Book titles, Hemingway argued, needed to impart a sense of magic. The names of his novels and novellas, The Sun Also Rises, A Farewell to Arms, The Old Man and the Sea, revealed his hard-won determination to create titles that sang, even when the words were sanded back to their barest essentials. Today, with streaming delivering a glut of TV drama and reading under threat from wall-to-wall digital distractions, book and TV drama titles are often derivative and cannibalistic, feeding on algorithm-friendly words from earlier bestsellers or screen hits. Gillian Flynn's tale of marriage, murder and arch manipulation, Gone Girl, sold 20 million copies after it was published in 2012 and was spun into a feature film starring a memorably icy Rosamund Pike. Q, a galaxy of girl genre imitators, from Paula Hawkins' bestseller, also turned into a film, The Girl on a Train, to Yar novel, A Good Girl's Guide to Murder, and The Girl Before, a 2017 thriller by J.P. Delaney, about a couple who move into a fancy pants house only to find previous inhabitants died there. Ideally, book titles should serve as marketing hooks and carry a sense of intrigue or poetry. Among my favourites are Milan Kundera's The Unbearable Lightness of Being, F. Scott Fitzgerald's Tender is the Night, Joan Didion's Slouching Towards Bethlehem, Salman Rushdie's Midnight's Children, Zadie Smith's White Teeth, Kate Grenville's The Secret River, Delia Owens' Where the Crawdads Sing, and Jackie French's Diary of a Wombat. Today, however, too many literary and screen titles are reduced to labels that are about as inspiring as a tools catalogue, or have been pushed through the language mincer of marketing departments. Some words and phrases that frequently appear in fiction titles, the wife, the husband, the daughter, the lover, are publishing's equivalent of clickbait. Few words get as big a run as murder. Netflix offers dozens of documentaries, dramas, and films with this loaded word in the title. From the American retread, How to Get Away with Murder, 2014, to the recently released three-part documentary, Should I Marry a Murderer?, about a Scottish doctor who discovers her fiancé committed a heinous crime and is torn between turning him in and protecting him. From Midsummer Murders to The Thursday Murder Club, Richard Osman's best-selling debut novel, featuring retirement home sleuths, the cosy crime genre is also big on titles that trade on killers. Published in 2020, Osman Novels was a publishing phenomenon, becoming the fastest-selling UK crime debut. It has since morphed into a book series, 4 million copies sold and counting, and a film starring Helen Mirren. The Thursday Murder Club clearly owes a big debt to Agatha Christie's 1927 short story, The Tuesday Night Club, which introduced the unassuming super sleuth Miss Marple to readers. In the early 1930s, Christie's short story was rebadged as The Tuesday Club Murders for the US market. Of course, cozy crime relies on artifice, polite pensioner sleuths, postcard pretty villages. The BBC recently made a crass attempt to capitalise on the cosy crime trend by naming a documentary, streaming on ABC iView, about the 19th century Thames torso killer, Lucy Worsley's Victorian Murder Club. Call me a curmudgeon, but there is nothing clubby about a serial killer who carved up the bodies of his female victims and was never caught. Not even Hemingway got it right every time. The perfectionist who came up with haunting titles like For Whom the Bell Tolls also wrote a story he called Give Us a Prescription, Doctor. He changed it later to The Gambler, The Nun and The Radio. Even Nobel Prize winners can have off days. That article was from The Australian from the 25th of July, page 2 from the culture section. Was first word by Rosemary Neal.
0: And now we're off to The Age on the 27th of July, and it's a short one, and it's titled World Wishes Punch, A Happy First Birthday. Oh, we've talked about this little monkey before, so you might remember him. This is coming from Japan, and it's Emily Smith is the author. Punch the monkey rose to fame after being abandoned by his mother and left only with a stuffed toy orangutan for comfort. The orphaned macaque was bullied by the other monkeys at Ishikawa City Zoo near Tokyo and would often be seen wandering its enclosure alone. But as Punch had his first birthday yesterday, he was surrounded by new friends and inundated with thousands of birthday cards from fans around the world. Many of the cards and other messages filled the walls at an indoor Punch exhibition, where visitors can watch a video chronicling the animal's early days. It is believed Punch was abandoned by its mother because of exhaustion. Zookeepers nursed the monkey and gave it the toy to develop its gripping ability, something newborn macaques need to survive. As Punch was trying very hard, struggling to live each day, his two keepers did everything they could, while other staff watched over him. The head of the zoo, Takashi Usangara, said. Punch still attracted big crowds and has received some 2,500 birthday cards from inside and outside Japan, Yasunaga said. Kumi Ishizawa, a Kobe resident who was at the exhibit, said she learnt of Punch's story from social media earlier this year. From then on, overcoming her illness to see the monkey became her goal. He moved me. I kept on telling myself that I'm going to get well and come visit to see Punch, said Ishizawa, who has recovered and visited the zoo after a business trip. And here I am. I made it. I'm very happy I could finally see him. Yei Lights, a long-time Ishikawa resident, has never visited the zoo until her daughter told her about Punch, and now has an annual visitor's pass. I have a cake for Punch-kun I'm celebrating with my friends, Light said, using the affectionate Japanese honorific for boys. And this article was first published in The Telegraph in London and was republished in The Age this morning, and it's titled World Wishes Punch a Happy First Birthday, and it was written by Emily Smith. Well, as you're listening to Afternoon Review on Vision Australia Radio, and we'll be back after this short break.
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0: Well, welcome back. The time is just on 29 minutes to 1 o'clock. And as she said, you're listening to Afternoon Review on Vision Australia Radio. My name's Marianne and Karina is reading with me today. Well, we're off to the movies for this half hour. We're going to start with Julia Baird, who dips her toe into discussions around The Odyssey. Everyone else is discussing it, so I thought we better get on board. And then we're going to explore how much would you pay for a Hollywood prop before braving horror movies again.
1: Okay, we're going to start with this piece from The Age, from the opinion section, 25th of July, page 41. It's titled Slow Down, Odysseus, Smell the Roses by Julia Baird. The phrase, resting on your laurels, hasn't always been a criticism. Once it was a point of praise. Instead of suggesting complacency and laziness, it was a public recognition of achievement. In ancient Greece, athletes were awarded wreaths of laurel leaves, also known as bay leaves, the kind you pop into soup or stock. The term had arisen from mythology and the age-old phenomenon of spurned men really not picking up the vibe. In short, the god Apollo had the hots for the beautiful river nymph Daphne and pursued her doggedly despite her lack of interest. One day, when he was chasing her and had just caught her, she begged her father, the river god, to save her. Naturally, he turned her into a laurel tree. To be fair, Cupid, annoyed with Apollo, had shot him with a gold-tipped arrow of love, and Daphne with a lead-tipped arrow of repulsion, so this was never going to go well. Apollo tried to salvage this turn of events by kissing the tree, whispering, "Since you cannot be my bride, you must be my tree." He hacked off some branches to make a wreath for his head. Laurels became crowns of victory. From the 6th century BC, bay leaves were placed on the head of every winner at the Pythian Games in Delphi. Now, with the broad public dissection of the Odyssey, a rare box office triumph, including talk of Odysseus's relentless drive, I'd like to suggest we revert to the original Grecian meaning of this long misused term. Tell people to rest on their laurels for a bit. Stick it to the rise and grind of hustle, culture, and celebrate a time to pause, regroup, be satisfied after something you've accomplished, instead of maniacally thundering towards the next hurdle. When Chaucer wrote The Knight's Tale in the late 1300s, he wrote that when someone is crowned with laurels, he is crowned a conqueror, who lived in joy and honour. This, in my view, is what the phrase should mean, joy and honour. You've achieved something. Rest up, relax, marinate in that joy and honour. Then, as with so many traditions, things took a dark turn in Regency and Victorian times. In 1825, the Literary Chronicle and Weekly Review told novelist Maria Edgeworth that despite her literary success, she must not rest. We do not affect to wish she should repose on her laurels and rest satisfied. On the contrary, we believe that genius is inexhaustible. For Miss Edgeworth, there must be no rest on this side of the grave. This is so daft, as though it's a bad thing to rest satisfied. The fact that the meaning of laurel resting has flipped so firmly since its inception is surely a sign of the ushering in of hustle culture, following both the industrial and technological revolutions. Note that the hustle is always assumed to occur in jobs outside the home, despite the considerable hustle within. And anyway, why is Odysseus, a man who left his wife and son for decades to carry on in other countries, now being heralded simply as a hero without the observation that he is also the central figure in a cautionary tale? Ryan Holland, a best-selling author and advocate for Stoicism, says that those who find Odysseus inspiring miss the fact that when he arrives home after a 20-year journey, he quickly turns on his heels and goes out raiding in an attempt to build wealth. He is restless, unsated, discontent. Holiday cites a poem I was obsessed with as a teenager and stuffed into my backpack when I travelled, Ulysses by Tennyson. The old king is pondering his life and future, his unquiet soul and inability to stop wandering the earth. I cannot rest from travel. I will drink life to the lees, always roaming with a hungry heart. He continues, I am part of all that I have met, yet all experience is an arch wherethrough gleams that untravelled world whose margin fades, forever and forever when I move. How dull it is to pause. When I was a teenager, stomping around Europe with backpack and boots, this hunger for adventure mirrored my own. But now I can better see that perhaps the man needed to relax for a bit, spend time with his wife and son. Stoics generally recognized Odysseus's good qualities, such as a capacity to endure and resist temptation. However, as Holiday points out, Stoics like Seneca objected to the romanticizing of Odysseus and considered his insatiable appetites for motion more curse than blessing. Sometimes we forget the beauty of the pause, especially after a period of struggle. In the same way, we tell people to move on, to rush past relationships or grief, or the pain of giving birth. We need to have words and respect for a period when a kite lands, having sliced through clouds, to stop, to look in wonder. This doesn't mean never trying again, not working hard in the future, nor sitting around gloating. Just that, for a period, you should allow yourself to be content without punishing yourself with the next goal or measuring your distance from various heights that others may have reached. Surely we can accept that exhaustion does not equate to accomplishment. The automatic response to, how have you been, shouldn't be, yeah, crazy, busy, hectic, flat out. As Angie Dixon wrote in digital magazine Only Sky, after being forced into retirement by disability, the reward for productivity is the expectation of more productivity. You finish one project and receive another. You hit one goal and create a bigger one. There is no finish line. Nobody appears with a certificate declaring that you have finally done enough and may now rest without guilt. Well, if you'd like a certificate, please accept this column as one. Pin a bay leaf in your hair or slip it into your wallet as a reminder that you've worked hard, you've cared immensely, and that when the time is right, you really should go and have some sweet rest on those laurels. That article was from the Age Opinion section from the 25th of July, page 41, and it was titled Slow Down, Odysseus, Smell the Roses, by Julia Baird.
0: Now we're off to the Telegraph, and this was published online on the 17th of July, and it's titled Give Me Bridget Jones's Big Pants and I'll Be a Happy Man. And this man is Alexander Larman. Have you ever wanted to own the original lightsaber that Luke Skywalker wielded while battling Darth Vader in The Empire Strikes Back? Well, you had your chance recently, but only if you had the deepest of pockets. The original prop has sold at auction in Dallas for a staggering $3.75 million, easily leapfrogging its $1 million starting bid, and becoming the most expensive existing item of Star Wars memorabilia, bar the original artwork for the New Hope poster, which realized a $3.9 million last year. If you were someone who came of age with George Lucas's original trilogy and had always wanted to wave such a well-known piece of film history around in the privacy of your own home, and had also somehow made a fortune in the intervening decades, then this was your opportunity. The sale of the lightsaber places it in the upper echelon of the most expensive props bought from Hollywood productions over the years. But it does not compare to the truly big-ticket items. The rosebud sleigh from Orson Welles's Citizen Kane realized nearly $15 million when it was sold at auction last year. Understandably, given that it is an atomic piece of cinematic history. And the ruby slippers that Judy Garland's Dorothy wore in The Wizard of Oz currently hold the record for the most expensive piece of film memorabilia ever sold, going for $28 million when they came up at the end of 2024. There were four pairs made in total. The other three are owned by the Smithsonian Museum, the Academy Museum of Motion Pictures, and naturally another very well-heeled film-loving collector. If you're looking for something closer to home, the Aston Martin DB5 that was used in Thunderball, complete with machine guns, tyre slashes and bulletproof rear screen, realised an impressive £5.2 million in 2019 when it was sold by Conservative donor Lord Bamford. Sotheby's described it as the most famous car in the world, and it's hard not to agree, although it is also notable that any potential 007 wannabes who intended to take it out on the roads to battle Blofeld and his Spectre minions would need to ensure that it passed a rigorous MOT first. Still, collecting film props is not purely a pursuit for the fabulously wealthy. Film studios regularly use auction sites such as eBay to dispose of the many items that any picture requires, partly through a desire to raise money for various good causes, and partly because there is a large and enthusiastic demand from collectors to amass items that have once been touched by A-list movie stars on screen. Some of the most best-known props, such as Indiana Jones's hat and whip, go straight to institutions such as the Smithsonian or, in Britain, the Theatre and Performance Archive of the V&A. But there are many more that were once held in collections, such as the Planet Hollywood restaurants, that have since been released into the public domain before vanishing into wealthy collectors' storerooms. As someone who dearly loves cinema, but would struggle to find the space in my home for an Austin Martin or even the Rosebud Sled, the temptation to collect something smaller, more meaningful props is strong. While it is probably inappropriate to covet Bridget Jones's absolutely enormous pants from the first film, I cannot think of them and Hugh Grant's disbelieving response without laughing. And the opportunity to own them, to say nothing of Reese Ifan's shabby wife fronts from Notting Hill in the interests of gender parity, would be a fine thing. As a fully paid-up Stanley Kubrick fan, I would dearly love some small trinket from one of his films. Tom Cruise's mask from Eyes Wide Shut, perhaps? Or Malcolm McDowell's bowler hat from A Clockwork Orange? And, as Christopher Nolan is once again the man of the moment, I would be delighted to own one of the spinning tops used to such enigmatic effect by Leonardo DiCaprio in Inception. Collecting these items, big or small, expensive or cheap, might be a geeky and, dare one say it, decidedly male pursuit, but it remains an opportunity to commune with cinematic history in a real and tactile way. So, while I might not be buying lightsabers or Rosebud anytime soon, give me Bridget's big pants or Leo's spinning top, and I'll be a happy man. And that happy man is Alexander Larman, and he was writing for The Telegraph, and he titled it, Give Me Bridget Jones's Big Pants, and I'll Be Happy.
1: I was in Washington a couple of years ago, and I went to the Smithsonian, and I actually saw Dorothy's ruby slippers. It was such a thrill.
0: Oh, good. Did they look really flash?
1: They looked a bit dull, actually. Oh. But it was good to see them.
0: Showing their age.
1: Yep. Anyway, we now go to the Age Spectrum section, page 2, 25th of July. This is titled Baptism of Fear by Sophie Quick. I admit it, I'm a wimp. So why did I rush to see the year's hottest horror films? When it comes to movies, I am a chronic lifelong wimp. Graphic violence, gore, paranoia and dread. I've spent most of my life avoiding this stuff. But this winter, with horror movie hype reaching fever pitch, I jumped on the bloody bandwagon. My horror of horrors began when I watched The Shining, aged 9, at our next-door neighbour's house while our parents had a dinner party together. I sat through the whole thing in a state of pure, wretched terror. There were months of nightmares. My parents had to ban my sister from raising a crooked index finger within my field of vision. She was already banned from uttering Redrum after I screamed and threw myself at a wall. And I developed a sudden, irrational aversion to the smell of South Asian cooking. Our neighbours were Sri Lankan. The smell of coconut milk and turmeric now conjured images of Jack Nicholson limping with an axe through a frozen Colorado hedge maze. It was clear I had an obsessive, hysterical imagination. I steered clear of horror for decades. It all changed about a month ago. My family were away for the night, and I decided to take myself to the movies. Scrolling through the cinema session listings, I saw Backrooms. Even with my long-standing protective blinkers against horror, I'd heard about Backrooms. I knew it was based on a massively popular web series, and I knew that along with Obsession, it had been heralded as a beacon of hope for the anemic film industry, a low-budget horror flick made by young filmmaker Kane Parsons. Don't overthink it. Quick, I told myself, zipping up my parka and striding out into the night, embrace the future of cinema. But was it wise for me? Tremulous little lamb, unwise to the tricks and tropes of the genre, to face this alone, then go home to an empty house? I had underthought it. Soon enough, the disorienting opening sequence, shot on frantic handheld, was unfolding before me. Backrooms was about a guy, played by Chiwetel Ejiofor, who runs a furniture showroom in suburban San Jose. Through the showroom's basement, he discovers another dimension of endless rooms, freaky liminal spaces and nightmares. My allocated seat was J18. And I don't know if it was a great night for my neighbours in J19 and J17. I writhed, shrieked, and barked insane cathartic laughs. I watched entire scenes whimpering from behind my hands. Still, I never thought of walking out. I was enthralled. I took fast, decisive action as I left the cinema. I called a friend and asked him to stay on the phone for the next half an hour as I walked home, then opened every cupboard in my flat and checked that each cupboard did not lead to infinite other cupboards. Once I'd completed this task, we hung up. It was a cold night. I lay in bed under two blankets. The important thing was not to think about Backrooms at all. I listened to a podcast and played Tetris on my phone. This was soothing. A game of strict parameters, and I slotted those Tetris blocks into tight rows with great urgency, scoring a new personal best. Soon my eyes were drooping. I slept like a baby. Adrenaline drained from my body. In the light of day, I could appreciate Backrooms, especially the brilliant production design and Ejiofor's performance. Some critics have found fault with the logic of the plot, but I didn't care about that. It was enough for Parsons' immensely creepy vision to wash over me. Emboldened, I went off to see the other horror smash hit, Obsession, a few days later. I chose a discounted daytime session. In the snack bar line, two students exchanged jittery pre-screening disclaimers. Oh, I'm terrible with jump scares. Me too. More my crowd, I thought. Tight-ass daytime wimps. Obsession is less eerie than Backrooms, more crazed and gruesome, but it was funny and creative and hugely entertaining. Adulthood is underrated, I reflected, as I strolled home from the cinema past the towering elms in Carlton Garden. I'd eaten about a kilogram of popcorn in 3 days, and I could eat more if I felt like it. My psyche, once vulnerable and porous, was now like a helmet. Frightful fictions were bouncing straight off me. I felt strong and stout-hearted until I watched The Sheep Detectives about a week later and leapt out of my seat during a midnight fight scene between two fluffy animated rams. I guess that's horrible progress. That article is from The Age Spectrum, page 2, 27th of August, and it was titled Baptism of Fear by Sophie Quick.
0: And now we're off to Tasmania. And this is from the Sunday Age on the 26th of July, page 26. And it's titled The Footy Scarf That Could Help Save the Planet. And it's written by Damien Woolnow, and he is the fashion editor. The look of the AFL ladder will change when the Tasmanian Devils join the AFL ranks in 2028. But one, Launceston Business, is hoping to transform the appearance of grandstands at the MCG, SCG and beyond. On the outskirts of Tasmania's second city, Waverley Mills is the last woolen mill in the country that spins, weaves, cuts and dyes on site. They are committed to using Tasmanian wool from farms that adhere to the Responsible Wool Standard and pursue regenerative farming practices. In May, the 152-year-old mill teamed up with the Devils to produce a limited edition of 100% wool scarf in an alternative to official merchandise, which is manufactured offshore from environmentally unfriendly materials. The big difference that we can offer is that we keep the whole supply chain here in Australia, says Fran Maley, Waverley Mills' chief executive. It creates a value like no other. For the mill, potential contracts with the AFL could help it return to the glory days when it provided blankets for Qantas first-class passengers and produced items for Printemps department store in Paris. It would also restore confidence in a local economy, already anticipating the impact of the closure of the historic 145-year-old James Bogue Brewery in November. We used to employ 300 people. It currently employs nearly 40 people, and we'd love to continue our partnerships so that we can continue to grow the business at scale again. And really, the mill can play that pivotal role in Launceston, Maley says. So far, the mill has only had the preliminary introductions to AFL officials through a successful Devils project and a commemorative scarf produced for Hawthorn, celebrating their 25-year commitment to playing in Tasmania. Successful sales of the scarves, which are priced at $150, show that there is a market for Australian-made environmentally friendly products alongside more affordable acrylic offerings from the AFL priced at about $30. New Zealand brand Rod and Gun recently tapped into the growing market for AFL merchandise made from sustainable fabrics with jerseys using Australian cotton made in Vietnam. We wanted to create something supporters would be proud to wear beyond the siren, says Mickey Bagley, chief executive of Rod and Gun. Sustainable fashion expert Claire Press, founder of the Wardrobe Crisis podcast, welcomes the shift in supporter spending. It wasn't too long ago when we saw value in things being made to last, Press said. I think we're returning to that mindset as we see the waste, including fashion waste, pile up. We produce the world's best quality natural fibres right here in our backyard. The alternative is uninspiring, disconnected, ugly and drab. Nasty acrylic knitted nonsense. If I had to pick the grimmest fabric in existence, I'd go for acrylic, hands down. Press has visited the Waverley Mills property in Launceston and supports its commitment to sustainability. This is not just about fibre sovereignty, it's about job opportunity for young people. It wouldn't take much. A large organisation like the AFL could make a massive difference. And that is the footy scarf that could help save the planet, written by Damien Woolnow, fashion editor for The Age. And it was published in The Age on July the 26th. And I agree, if you want a scarf, you want a nice big woolly one, don't you?
1: Okay, now from the Herald Sun from the 27th of August, A Gong for Being Dead Wrong by Mark Butler. A Victorian woman who claimed to have spoken to a dead Desi Freeman while he was actually still alive has won an annual award for pseudo-scientific piffle. Dolly Adamson has in the past told of getting a vast range of afterlife messages from all manner of deceased people, including Princess Diana, Chopper Reed and Ned Kelly. But it was her claims of being in contact with cop killer Freeman that have won her this year's Australian Skeptics Bent Spoon Award. In January, Miss Adamson posted a video saying she had communicated with Freeman's spirit. Taken by the cold was the message she said Freeman had relayed about his death. That scenario took a hit in March this year when the 56-year-old fugitive was shot dead by police at Thollongalong near the Victorian New South Wales border. At the time of the messages, January 2026, Freeman was still alive and on the run. Maybe it was a ghost impersonator, Richard Saunders of Australian Skeptics said. The dead don't talk, but money does, he said. Ms. Adamson claims that it is not making big money for receiving messages. That little piece was from the Herald Sun from the 27th of August, and it was titled A Gong for Being Dead Wrong by Mark Butler.
0: And now before we go to our break, where we will be saying goodbye to our regional listeners, just on this day, I've taken this from the Northern Territory News this morning on the 27th of July. In 2017, Queen Elizabeth II opened the London Olympics to rapturous applause, audience, and after appearing to parachute from a helicopter into the stadium. She had secretly filmed a skit beforehand with James Bond actor Daniel Craig. And then in 1942, the Australian Women's Land Army is formed to produce food and other war materials for the war effort. And in 1909, the world's first military aeroplane completes one of the final qualifying flights in readiness for its sale to the US Army Signal Corps by Wilbur and Orville Wright. And in 1836, the first 42 migrants to South Australia arrive at Kangaroo Island on the Duke of York. And 1874, bushranger Frank Gardner sails from Newcastle to Hong Kong after the New South Wales governor overturns a 32-year hard labour sentence as too harsh, requiring only exile. The resulting furore brings down the New South Wales government. And as I said, it's time for us to say goodbye to our regional listeners as they head off to local programming. For Melbourne, Adelaide, Perth and Darwin, please stay tuned as we'll be back after this short break for yet another half hour. So just top up your tea and coffee in the meantime.

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3: Well, welcome back. The time is just on 1 minute past 1 o'clock, and you're listening to Afternoon Review on Vision Australia Radio. My name is Marianne, and Karina is reading with me today. Did you know that big airports actually have chaplains, along with lots of other things that they have in the background there? We're going to take a peek at what happens in his workday. And then feral cats are almost a thing of the past on Kangaroo Island, which is a really good thing to see.
4: Okay, we're starting with The Age from the 26th of July, page 14. Deaths on planes and romance scams. The varied life of an airport chaplain by Carrie Waters. Martin Scrimshaw has seen it all in his job as chaplain at Melbourne Airport. Bereaved relatives meeting a flight their family member has died on. Homeless people looking for a warm place to sleep, and victims of romance scams waiting vainly for the arrivals gate. He walks the corridors of the airport most days in a high-vis vest, emblazoned with the word chaplain on the back, ready to provide advice or assistance for those in need or a prayer for nervous flyers. Scrimshaw has an unassuming air and kindly face. As a captain in the Salvation Army, he has been in the role of airport chaplain for 9 years, tending to some of the 100,000 people a day who pass through Melbourne Airport. "My parish is this airport," Scrimshaw says, taking a break from his duties at a cafe next to the arrivals gate. "Everything that happens out in the community happens here, and often very rapidly. We deal with people with anxiety, mental health. You've got 23,000 staff who come to work in what is sometimes a pressure environment. The big stuff," Scrimshaw encounters in the airport's microcosm of society, "is when he gets a call to say there has been a death on a plane, which happens every few weeks. We come in and support crew, support ground staff, especially the grieving family," he says. "Usually the death is caused by a cardiac arrest, but sometimes there may be underlying conditions. Our best outcome is when paramedics are able to get a pulse and get them to hospital," he says. Scrimshaw also checks on the homeless people at the airport and does whatever he can to look after their welfare. "If it's cold out there, unfortunately, we do get a few people rough sleeping," Scrimshaw says. "We try wherever we can to connect them to support agencies, but it really is a broken system." A Nepalese woman also lived at the airport for more than 3 months, camping out at the terminal under an escalator. She made friends with quite a number of staff that had gotten to know her over the time, and she was actually going from one to the other and getting food, Scrimshaw says. "It probably came to a bit of a head when she brought her own rice cooker in and plugged it in and was cooking her meals." Scrimshaw says the real-life drama was reminiscent of the Tom Hanks movie The Terminal. He saw the woman's passport and realised it was her birthday. "I went out and bought a birthday card. I probably shouldn't have," Scrimshaw says bashfully. "We didn't try to encourage her, but it was a struggle." Scrimshaw eventually worked with the woman's family to get her home to Nepal, but it took months to build rapport with her in what was a complex situation. We all work together to make sure they're safe, but also that everybody who uses the airport is safe as well, he says. Over the years, he has helped countless survivors of domestic violence referred by agencies, typically where mothers and children are relocating interstate for their safety and are worried the perpetrator might turn up at the airport. Etched in his memory is a woman who was fleeing her abuser in Werribee in the city's west. She jumped on a sky bus. The driver, realizing a man was chasing her, quickly shut the doors. The driver called the airport and Scrimshaw met the woman at the terminal. He sat with her and went through the process of making reports to the police before helping her get on a flight to her family in Tasmania. In another case, a man was running through the airport trying to get past international departures and security to stop his partner and children boarding a flight. Scrimshaw told the man he needed to go to the police to make a report and follow the proper process. The next morning, a woman arrived at the airport with her 11-year-old daughter and a baby, saying she urgently needed to get on a flight to Scotland as she was running from someone in custody. Scrimshaw helped her book flights with payments that could not be traced. He stayed with her until she got on the flight. It turned out the man the day before was the perpetrator and police held him for a breach of an AVO, apprehended violence order, Scrimshaw says. The thing for me was when she took the baby off to be changed, I stayed with the 11-year-old. The stuff she told me, no 11-year-old should see that. It broke my heart and made me even more determined to make sure that they were safe. His team has also seen an increase in people, often older, coming to the airport after being scammed. We find out they've been taken for a ride and unfortunately some of them lost quite a bit of money, Scrimshaw says. They might have handed money over, but hopefully we'll stop them handing more over. A typical romantic scam involves the victim turning up to the airport to meet somebody to whom they've transferred money for a ticket. They wait at the arrivals gate for a scammer who never comes. We had another one where a guy came and said the person said they were meeting was being held by border force in the holding cells and they had to pay money to have them released. Scrimshaw says you have to tell them that's not how it works in Australia. Scrimshaw is one of only two airport chaplains in Australia. Sydney Airport got rid of its chaplain during the coronavirus pandemic, leaving only Hobart and Melbourne with airport chaplains. Scrimshaw's role is set to get more attention after he helped a woman who is a film and TV producer track down her handbag, which she left on the back seat of an Uber. Their encounter is the inspiration for the upcoming movie and television series The Airport Chaplain. Hugo Weaving is playing the role of the chaplain in the dramatisation, which is premiering at the Melbourne International Film Festival and will air on SBS. Life at the airport really can be stranger than fiction. That was from The Age from the 26th of July, page 14, and was titled Deaths on Planes and Romance Scams, The Varied Life of an Airport Chaplain by Cara Waters.
3: It's a whole microcosm of the world, isn't it? It's got everything happening there.
4: It certainly is.
3: Yeah. Now we're going to The Age, July the 25th, on page 22, and it's titled Finish Line in Sight for Feral Cat Cull, and it's written by Caitlin Fitzsimmons. Kangaroo Island, off the coast of South Australia, has no feral foxes, rabbits, deer, pigs or goats. Now the dream of eradicating cats from Australia's third biggest island is a step closer to reality. The Albanese government is adding $2.7 million to the effort, the final piece of funding to complete an ambitious multi-year feral cat control project led by the Kangaroo Island Landscape Board. The funding injection combines with $370,000 in new philanthropic donations via the Invasive Species Council and $800,000 from the South Australian Government announced in March. Invasive Species Council Chief Executive Jack Gough said the finish line is in sight for one of Australia's most important island conservation programs to date. This is a nationally significant investment in what will become the largest feral cat eradication ever undertaken on an inhabited island anywhere in the world, Gough said. Backing this eradication program is backing the survival of species found nowhere else on Earth. Since 2020, the Landscape Board, an arm of the South Australian Government, has killed 1,900 feral cats by trapping and hunting using a large network of AI-connected cameras. An estimated 150 remain on the Dudley Peninsula, separated from the rest of the island by an electric fence. Last year, a dwindling budget forced the Landscape Board to focus on maintaining gains rather than making progress. The new funding will pay for a fresh push to eliminate feral cats on the peninsula by 2030. Federal Environment Minister Murray Watt said feral cats had already contributed to the extinction of more than 20 mammal species. Kangaroo Island was home to more than 30 threatened species. The KI community has achieved great results in recent years in reducing feral cat numbers, but we're conscious that without further effort, numbers could rebound, he says. Monitoring activity suggests the Landscape Board is on track to reduce the remaining feral cat population by more than 95% this winter, before moving to mop-up operations and then 24 months of monitoring to prove the absence of cats. The final 150 cats will be the hardest and most expensive to remove. The ultimate goal of the Landscape Board is to eradicate feral cats from the entire island, while the local government has a policy to phase out ownership of pet cats. As the apex predator on the island, feral cats devastate native wildlife, including Kangaroo Island dunnarts, southern brown bandicoots, Kangaroo Island echidnas, little penguins, hooded plovers, and western whipbirds. The cats drain farmers' resources, money and time, as they spread diseases to sheep, such as toxoplasmosis. Kangaroo Island Mayor Michael Pengilly, a sheep farmer, said the community solidly backed feral cat eradication and the results so far were encouraging. Pengilly acknowledged that Council's last cat policy to end cat ownership on the island by allowing people to retain their existing pets but not replace them was, by its nature, more problematic. It would require

0: It's something that has to be on the radar in the long term to make the place cat-free. Kangaroo Island is Australia's next biggest after Tasmania and the Northern Territory's Melville Island. It has never had feral rabbits or foxes, and it was declared free of feral goats and deer several years ago, and pigs in June this year. The project has relied on community support because most of the Dudley Peninsula is on private land. Jane Bates, a sheep farmer and former mayor, believed the feral cat eradication had 100% support and people were warming to the idea of a pet cat ban. "We've been hoping for 3 decades to get rid of these cats because of the environmental impact and the financial impact on farmers, and finally we're within sight. We can almost feel it," Bates says. Invasive Species Council Policy Director Dr. Carol Booth said removing feral cats, foxes and rodents from the island was urgent because of the looming threat of the H5N1 bird flu. "We can't stop H5N1 reaching Australian wildlife, but we can give threatened species a much better chance of surviving by removing invasive predators and restoring healthier ecosystems," Booth said. Feral animal and weed control on islands has an outsized benefit for conservation because islands have a high concentration of unique biodiversity. In less than 0.5% of Australia's landmass, islands contain more than 11.5% of species listed as nationally threatened under federal environmental laws. Globally, most species extinctions have occurred on islands. More than 240 introduced vertebrate populations have been eradicated on more than 170 Australian islands, according to the now closed Threatened Species Recovery Hub. The threat of bird flu has prompted the government to increase efforts, with new programs underway to eradicate rodents on Adel, Beacon and Gunn Islands in Western Australia, cats on Langtalanana or Clark Island and 3 hammock islands in Tasmania, goats and cats on French Island in Victoria, and black rats on Warralkawa or Deliverance Island in the Torres Strait. And that was The Finish Line in Sight for Feral Cat Cull, written by Caitlin Fitzsimmons and was published in The Age on Saturday, July the 25th.
1: I wish the Kangaroo Island people all the luck in the world, but it did take them an awfully long time to find that missing Dachshund.
0: That dear, I forgot about him. Yes. You would have thought all that technology, they would have spotted him.
1: Yeah, that went on over a year or something?
0: I think so.
1: Anyway, back to reading. Now we're looking at The Age Sunday Life, page 4 from the 26th of August. Oh, sorry, July. I'm a month ahead of myself. This is from the Life Matters column, and it's titled All the Rage, Live and Let Live. Sure, just don't stand on the wrong side of the escalator, says Kerry Sackville. As I've edged past middle age and moved towards, well, later middle age, I have noticed myself becoming less judgmental. I don't care about a person's life choices, as long as they're a nice human and do no harm to others. Just the other day, for example, I was listening to a podcast about polyamory as I was climbing the escalator at my local Westfield. Wouldn't be my cup of tea, I thought, as a woman described her relationship with her 3 partners. But hey, good for her. As I congratulated myself on my open-mindedness, I spotted a man standing on the wrong side of the escalator, blocking my path. What a moron, I thought, as I stomped pointedly around him. How hard is it to stand to the left? I realised at that moment that I have found myself in a rather contradictory state of mind. As much as I wholeheartedly accept people from all walks of life, I will turn on them in an instant if they inconvenience me in any way. I'm both wonderfully compassionate and intensely intolerant. You breastfed your son until he was 8 and you only eat white foods? My, how fascinating. You do you. You stand stock still on the wrong side of the escalator

0: I want to call the police and have you banned from the shops. You identify as a Wiccan and changed your name to Goddess Spirit Love? Cool. Sounds interesting. Tell me about it. You ride an e-bike without a helmet with your mate on the back? I want to scream at you for your idiocy and smack you in the head. I truly do not care what lifestyle you adopt, as long as it does not impact negatively on others. Life is tough, so whatever brings you joy or fulfillment is fine. Whether it's selling jewellery made from semen, it's a thing, or marrying a chatbot on your phone. But life is also short, and people's choices keep impacting negatively on me. And I don't want to waste a minute of the increasingly limited time I have left on this planet, being stuck behind some dude standing on the wrong side of the escalator, or veering out of the way of a cyclist who is riding without a bloody helmet in peak hour traffic. I don't want to be so intolerant of other human beings. I want to be a good and serene person, particularly as I get older. I don't want to be that grumpy old lady who mutters angrily at passerbys. I want to radiate love and acceptance for all. And I'd be able to, if the other people in the world weren't so insanely irritating. Drivers who fail to let me into their lane. Customers who make interminable small talk with the cashier while I'm standing in a queue behind them. Acquaintances who post ridiculous conspiracy theories online, clogging up my feed with their nonsense. Patrons who get out their phones in the cinema and distract me while I'm watching a movie. Groups of pedestrians hogging the footpath when I'm on my morning walk. Neighbours who put food scraps in the yellow recycle bin instead of the green. The list goes on. They all make me incensed. I know what the younger people would say because three of them are my children. And they say it to me. They'd say, "Hey, boomer, don't sweat the small stuff." And for the record, I'm not a boomer. I'm Gen X, thank you very much. Thing is, though, the small stuff is all I can sweat. The big stuff is just too big. I have worked very hard in recent times not to dwell too much on massive, intractable problems. Perhaps my aggravation at minor inconveniences is just redirected anger at the state of the world. Perhaps the rage I feel at the woman who didn't clean up her dog poop is actually sublimated rage at climate change and the evils of technology. Perhaps my urge to hunt down the call centre operator who disconnected me after I'd been on the phone for 23 minutes is simply displaced grief at global conflicts and injustices. Or perhaps I really am just a grumpy old lady, all out of patience at 57 years of life on this chaotic planet, among this crazy species. Either way, be careful if you see me at the shops. I will honour your gender identity. I will respect your sexual preferences, or your parenting style, or your appearance, or your work. But if you push in front of me in a queue, or take too long to order your coffee, or let your silly dog lick my ankles, or block the supermarket aisle, you'd better be prepared for the consequences. I will roll my eyes at you. I will sigh. I will mutter. Watch out. I am going to be cross. And that cross article was from The Age Sunday Life, 26th of July, titled All the Rage by Kerry Sackville.
1: Well, now we're off to Steve Waterson. He's a regular columnist in the Australian Weekend magazine. And today it's titled Beware the Loose Cannon. Some people just shouldn't be trusted with firearms. The first time I fired a handgun was at night in the desert outside Kingman, Arizona. It was a Smith & Wesson .357 Magnum, treasured by the police officer who owned it. My friend Tony and I were on holiday in 1989, driving from New Orleans to San Francisco to deliver a big Jeep for one of the drive-away firms that give you a full tank of petrol, the time poor owner's address, and a few days to make the trip. Kingman looked a likely place to stop on the map. Remember them? After visiting the Grand Canyon, so we found a cheap motel and dived into the nearby windowless sports bar, where sports amounted to pool and drinking. We were good at both, so quickly made some friends, especially when Tony, after a quick head count and a discreet glance at his wallet, shouted, "The drinks are on me." As the drunks and criminals crowded the bar, Tony whispered, "I always wanted to do that, but London pubs are so busy and so expensive." Some of our dubious new chums then led us on a crawl around the town's nightlife, where we were introduced to a boisterous sheriff's deputy. More drinks, and then a lively conversation in which we told the incredulous officer that British policemen didn't have guns, and that neither of us had ever touched one. While he gawfed, I told him my school was affiliated with the 1st Royal Tank Regiment, that I could drive a Chieftain battle tank and had earned the Army's marksman badge, but Lee Enfield .303 rifle meant nothing to him. A real man carried a handgun, preferably a big one. Next minute, Tony and I were in his car, bouncing into the sandy darkness as he and a buddy decided to take us target shooting. We stopped near a lone caravan where he set up some empty beer cans from an impressive pile and pulled out the revolver. In the cold air, the booze began to wear off, and I realised we could be murdered and buried in the barren wilderness by these gunmen and no one would ever know. I shot unthreateningly badly until the deputy's wife emerged from the caravan screaming, "It's 3 a.m., you a-holes," and made her suddenly meek husband drive us back to our motel to begin our mighty hangovers. I often think of that night when the topic of firearms ownership comes up, for it gave me a feel for how easily an idiot like me could make a fatal misjudgment. Growing up in Britain, no one I knew had a gun, and licenses were practically impossible to obtain. Which brings me to my first week in Australia as a newly landed migrant. We were staying with Sally's parents in the New South Wales Hunter Valley, so she took me to Cessnock to get a Medicare card. No Australian photo ID. No problem. Off to the motor registry then to exchange my UK driving licence, but no, I needed to do a full test and there were no slots for weeks. The kind-hearted woman behind the desk noticed my pathetic, sad face and took pity on me. "I've got an idea," Dawn said, picking up the phone. "Bloke here needs to do a firearm safety test, Mick. Can yous fit him in?" Down at the gun club, the questions weren't very hard. It was something like, "You need to scale a fence. Do you A, slide the gun under the fence and then climb over, B, hand the gun to a nearby child, or C, hold the gun firmly in your teeth?" Within the hour, I was back at the registry to present my safety certificate, had my photo taken, and was issued, triumphant but astonished, with my shooter's license class 1. Oh yes, it was a very different time, and Australia was a more innocent place. 3 years later, that innocence was violated, and Prime Minister John Howard responded boldly and bravely with sweeping gun controls. My casually won license expired soon afterwards, unused and unlamented. And that was Beware the Loose Cannon by Steve Waterson, and it was published in the Australian Weekend magazine on the 25th of July. You've got me confused about the months now too. Now, today is National Sleepyhead Day. Did you know that? Folklore dating back to 250 AD holds the origin of this day. During the rule of King Decius, 7 people escaped to the outskirts of the city of Ephesus while running away from impending persecution. There they hid inside a cage. When King Decius discovered this, he ordered the mouth of the cave to be sealed. The 7 men fell asleep in the cave. cave was opened up 200 years later to discover seven men still sleeping in the cave. And this legend is called the Seven Sleepers of Ephesus. It's believed that the person that sleeps until late on this day will have an unproductive year. An informal celebration occurs on this day in Nantel, a city in Finland, and they celebrate it by throwing celebrities off the docks. The identity of the chosen sleeper is kept a secret until the last moment. Also, the sleep should contribute to the welfare of the city to be honoured with the splash. So there you go. Don't go to sleep in the cave or whatever it is. But it's National Sleepyhead Day, so you can have a sleep in tomorrow, but not today. And that brings us to the end of our show for today. We hope you've enjoyed it. Afternoon Review will be back tomorrow at the same time, being 12 midday. Thank you very much to Karina Dalton for joining me in the studio today. My name's Marianne Maloney, and you've been listening to Afternoon Review on Vision Australia Radio Network, VA Radio Digital, and online at varadio.org. 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

Welcome to The Green Guide, readings from The Age supplement that is dedicated to covering the latest in television and streaming. I'm Andrew Madder, and the articles you'll be hearing today are from the Thursday, July the 23rd edition of The Green Guide. The first article today is on page 2, reported by Carl Quinn, titled, It Demands Patience, But This Is the Best Show You've Never Heard Of. It's number one on Apple TV, but ask around and most people don't even know Silo exists. Their loss. It's taken its sweet time to get there, but I reckon Silo, now in its third season, is a serious contender for best sci-fi show on TV. At any rate, it's almost certainly the best show you've never heard of. That's at least partially because it's on Apple TV, which in the Australian market remains a minnow. If it were on Netflix, we'd all be talking about it. Except I suspect Netflix would never commission a show like this. A sci-fi suspense thriller in which the mystery is existential, it is expensive, ambitious, niche, achingly slow, and all the more delicious for it. It also boasts some of the best production design I have ever seen, though the fact a good deal of it is shot in murky half-light means you often have to squint to make out the detail. That might make it hard to love for some viewers, but if you can dwell in the depths a little, the rewards are enormous. What's it all about? Silo is set a long way into a post-apocalyptic future, inside a self-sustaining vertical city that's been bored 144 stories into the earth. At first, we're led to believe it's 140 years after an uprising of some sort, though whether that marks the start of Silo life or merely a rupture, it is unclear. Later, we learn the Silo has been inhabited for at least 352 years. Later still, we learn the Silo has the capacity to support life for around 500 years. It's a mystery how far along that timeline we are, but given the sense of impending doom that surrounds everything, you'd go all in on a minute to midnight. As the leaders of this 10,000-strong community intone at various points, we don't know who built this structure or when or why. We only know that going outside, as miscreants are sometimes forced to do, in a ritual known as cleaning, is a death sentence. It's called a cleaning because that's what the expelled are asked to do. To wipe the smudge off the lens of the video camera above the exit hatch, so that everyone inside can see just how unsuited to life the outside world remains. Yes, it's a mode of control, but it's also a key to the survival of this remnant civilization. Most people sent out to clean vow they won't do it. They are genuinely evicted, after all, for being in some way oppositional to the rules of the Silo. But once they're out there, something changes. They do clean, because they want everyone to see what they have seen, which is not the same as the image from inside. Okay, but what it's really about? Hugh Howey, who wrote the trilogy of novels on which the series is based, Wool, Shift and Dust, has said the huge communal screen was his initial inspiration. I just wanted people trapped in a world where they only had one view of the outside, and that was through a screen, and the screen was telling them bad news every single day of their lives. What did that do to their psyche? He told an interviewer on the eve of season 2. Because I felt like that's what my TV, my laptop, my phone, my computer were doing. Our screens were telling us mostly bad news. This can't be good for us. The first novel was published in 2011, before AI and deepfake technology began to erode our faith in the image as vessel of the real. Imagine how glum Silo might be if Howie were to start writing the books now. The image on the screen in Silo is both threat and promise. Break the strict rules of the community and you will be banished to a desolate wilderness and near instant death. Conform and you will live in safety, albeit one that is tightly controlled. It's a devil's bargain not unlike that which real people around the world seem increasingly willing to make. The world of Silo is a lot like that of Bong Joon-ho's Snowpiercer 2013, only here the class system is organised vertically rather than horizontally, in a tower rather than on a train. At the base are the miners, the mechanics, the cleaners. In the mid-tiers are other workers, the security staff and their families. At the top are the administrators, the mayor and judiciary, and IT.
what to expect each season. Mild spoilers below. Season 1 was all about the world building, establishing our characters and the limits of their knowledge. Ignorance really is the glue that binds this society. It also posed plenty of questions that remained largely unanswered by the end of its 10 episodes. Season 2 found our heroine, Juliet Nichols, Swedish actor Rebecca Ferguson, who is also a producer, going outside and not only surviving but discovering there's a whole other silo out there. But rather than answering the mysteries, the who, the when, the why, it only served to extend and deepen them. In Season 3, we finally have some answers. Juliet is a lowly mechanic when we first meet her. We see her for the first time at the end of the pilot episode, silhouetted against a flaming generator, wearing dungarees and a grubby singlet, wielding an oversized wrench. She looks marvellous, like the female hero of some pride-stirring piece of Soviet-era socialist realism. She's smart, inventive, morally upstanding, and inevitably an inspiration to her fellow workers and a thorn in the side of the ruling class, especially Bernard, Tim Robbins, the shadowy head of IT and later mayor. Of course, she has to be evicted, and of course, she has to return, with information that changes everything, but potentially spells disaster. Trouble is, she can't remember what that information is. If what people are told is a major focus in Silo, so is what they remember. In a sense, both are versions of knowledge, and knowledge is power. Power can free and it can destroy. In Season 3, the revelations come mostly via a parallel storyline set in the before times. Congressman and engineer Daniel Keane, Australian actor Ashley Zuckerman, introduced right at the end of Season 2, starts digging into a failed military mission in Iran that almost had his pilot sister killed. He's aided by an investigative journalist, Jessica Henwick. The plot weaves in AI, nanotechnology, a conspiracy of government and tech billionaires, and a whole lot more. It's complicated and murky and unravels slowly, as is the way with this show, but it's utterly compelling. I'll say no more, because the joy of Silo is the slow reveal, and with one more season to come, I can't wait to be drip-fed the resolution. Yes, it demands patience, but my goodness, it rewards it too. Silo is on Apple TV. And that was It Demands Patience, but this is the best show you've never heard of, reported by Carl Quinn on page 2. The cover story this week is on page 4 and 5, entitled We Love These Characters, But Everything's Got to End. As he wraps up Colin from Accounts, Patrick Brammel reveals why now is the right time to say goodbye, reports Louise Rugendyke. It's mid-April, and director Trent O'Donnell is on his lunch break from filming Season 3 of Colin from Accounts at Sydney's Centennial Park with the show's stars and creators, Patrick Brammel and Harriet Dyer. What embarrassing Patty stories do we have, he wonders. There was that time Brammel was called blandly handsome by the New York Times. Wildly accurate, says O'Donnell. Or that time Brammel was mistaken for fellow actor Brendan Carl. Happens all the time, says O'Donnell. But his favourite? That time Brammel was mistaken for Dyer's dad. Patty and Harry got off a plane at LAX. At the luggage carousel, Patrick went to the bathroom, and someone came up to Harriet and said, Was your dad on ABC drama Glitch? And Harriet said, Yeah, he was. And they said, I love that show, he's so good. And Harriet said, Thanks, I'll let him know. O'Donnell, who has worked with Brammel ever since he first directed him in A Moody Christmas in 2012, chuckles away before deciding to say something nice. I'd be the first one to say terrible things about him, but he's been pretty good. He's still just someone who thinks in comedy all the time. He's a very fun person to be around. He's exactly how you would imagine him to be 99% of the time. Fast forward 3 months, and Brammel is sitting at a cafe early one morning in Moore Park. He correctly judges I have yet to eat breakfast, after a hectic morning that also included discovering we had no bread in the house for my daughter's lunch. I'm a terrible prepper as well, he says. Harry's like, write it down. She sent me a message as I was walking here this morning, and she said, The hot plate was on, but I still love you anyway. And I said,
Thank you for not letting the hot plate come between us. He and Dyer are deep in the edit for the third and final season of their hit comedy, as well as juggling the care of their two young daughters, 4-year-old Joni and 18-month-old Mabel. For the record, Bramall, 50, does not look like he could be Dyer's dad. "Look, there's light at the end of the tunnel," he says. "It's very close to the end. We've been in that room for about 10 weeks, and we slowly go insane. We spend all day together in a dark room watching ourselves, which is not as fun as you might think, i.e. not really at all, and you go home together and parent the kids and then sleep next to each other. We are joined at the hip." The pair have been married for 5 years and have been working on Colin from Accounts for roughly the same length of time. That they decided to call time on the award-winning hit after 3 seasons is no great surprise. Disappointing, sure, but the decision is deeply pragmatic. "We've got 2 kids under 5, so we can't keep doing this," he says. "Everybody wants us to keep doing more, and we'll be sad because we love it. We love these characters. We love this world. All the ensemble characters and actors. But everything's got to end. So let's end it." Much like the first 2 seasons, season 3 is note perfect. Funny, awkward, emotional, and deeply authentic. There are not many shows that have the audacity to start with a nipple flash and a disabled dog, and then have you sobbing by the end of season 2 over the death of a parent, while John Williamson's True Blue plays in the background. "We never imagined a season 2 or season 3 when we wrote season 1, says Bramall. "We put it all out there and we finished it the way we did, and it went well, obviously, and so we thought, what do we want to do? I guess that's why we left season 2 on a cliffhanger. We arrogantly assumed people wouldn't want more if we didn't screw up season 2, and we didn't. But I think it's a really satisfying ending. I mean, Harry kept pitching an idea where I get killed. Actually, no, didn't get killed, just died, which was actually a pretty good idea, but it was just a bit too sad. We know people's relationship with this show is genuinely as a joyful place, and we thought, yeah, we'd like to pull the rug, but I think that it'd be too much of a rug pull if we had Gordon die, so we didn't do that. But the end, it's something we just felt like was a really nice moment thematically as well, tied to that first moment of season 1. The third and final season picks up in the aftermath of Gordon's doomed proposal to Ashley. Without giving too much away, things have not gone well for the pair since we last saw them. Gordon on bent knee, Ashley begging him to stand up. And then we pick up from where they are, and it becomes clear that the fallout from that, and what they had to overcome through that, he says. And some of the first few episodes is about going over the detail of exactly what happened and beyond that moment, and what comes next. As for Bramall, what comes next is the big question too. He has been that guy on TV for 22 years, ever since he picked up his first role in Nine's dramedy, The Alice. Since then, he's been a jerky older brother, a moody Christmas, a good cop, Glitch, a comedy cop, No Activity, the love interest, Offspring, a stuck-up husband, Upper Middle Bogan, and an older brother who uses conditioner, Uncle Rad, in Bluey. He is, in short, a fixture. "I was thinking about that the other day," he says, "and I think it was TV Week that did a Patrick Bramall through the years on Instagram, and I was like, thanks for the in memoriam, but I never thought of myself as a fixture. But I am undoubtedly, undeniably. That blows my mind that people might see me in that way, or people might see me as a celebrity, because I grew up thinking about famous people, and I'm not that. To some people, yeah, but not to everyone. I just mainly feel lucky, honestly, like really, truly fortunate. Obviously, I've done stuff right, but there's been dumb luck involved, definitely, because I came up with a lot of people who are very talented, who haven't been able to string it together in the same way. It's very hard in this country to do it, and so I've definitely had luck." There is no doubt that Colin from Accounts has changed both Bramall and Dyer's lives personally and professionally. Apart from picking up a bunch of Logie and Actor Awards here, they have secured rave reviews in the US and the UK, stole the show while presenting the BAFTA Awards in London, while Dyer won Most Outstanding Performance in a Comedy Series at New York's Gotham TV Awards in 2024, where the show also won Breakthrough Comedy Series. They have also both booked follow-up jobs.
Dyer starred in the now-cancelled US comedy DMV, while Bramall starred in The Devil Wears Prada 2 earlier this year and will soon be seen in Apple TV's thriller Last Scene, in which he stars opposite his doppelganger, Carl. "I was sitting in this emotional kind of river for 100 days," says Bramall, who filmed the series over 100 days in Melbourne and Victoria's High Country. "I had to leave Harriet with Mabel in LA when she was 12 days old and come back here. It was a crazy time to be doing a full drama about being a father missing his daughter." The Devil Wears Prada 2, meanwhile, was an altogether different experience. Bramall was cast as Anne Hathaway's unproblematic heartthrob, a big break in a big movie, but once the film was released, the hecklers piled on. "He's Australian, he's tedious, and apparently Anne Hathaway's dazzlingly chic editor extraordinaire is in love with him," one report opined. Peter from the long-awaited new sequel is the film's most egregious plot hole. Ouch. Bramall shrugs it off. "It was a really positive experience, and to be a part of that huge thing, it was amazing," he says. "And when I saw the final cut, I was happy with my performance. I just didn't want to break the movie. And the support, overwhelmingly, particularly in Australia, has been really positive. People go, yeah, that's our Patty, and I love that. I think the criticism is valid, which is like, why does she need to have a boyfriend? There were cuts made to scenes and some scenes that didn't make it in at all. And I mean, I'm a showrunner. I understand you've got to cut stuff, and you've got to service the main characters and the main story. You can't please everybody, so that's fine. I totally, totally get it, and that's as it should be, honestly." The pair hopes to move back to Australia to build a creative hub with long-standing friends and colleagues, and Bramall is keen to play pretendies as long as someone will have him. "At first for me, it was about being in the spotlight. Getting attention, showing off is a huge part of it. Now it's really more about the pretend, but you're looking for an emotional truth, and I'm doing that as a writer as well. I get to inhabit all these different voices, and I love that. And it pulls on different threads and different strings of levels of empathy and compassion, which is so good." Colin from Accounts is on Monday on Binge. And that was We Love These Characters, But Everything's Got to End, the cover story reported by Louise Rugendijk on page 4 and 5. On page 9, Lenny Ann Lowe reviews New Zealand Spy, ABC, Wednesdays, 9 p.m, and ABC iView. Lovers of endearingly mild-mannered New Zealanders being polite, careful, and deadpan in risky, high-stakes circumstances rejoice. New Zealand Spy is a six-part comedy series from New Zealand comedian, writer, and musician Paul Williams, Taskmaster New Zealand, whose love of James Bond and Alfred Hitchcock films has engendered a deeply dry-witted retake on classic spy films. Kicking off with the panache and adventure of any Bond movie, we meet Williams's spy protagonist, Michael Brown, spy name Michael Riviera, pieced skiing in a pearly white snowsuit down a vast Queenstown slope, chased by an Australian spy agency guard. Brown is eventually trapped and his identity requested at gunpoint. Does he answer Riviera, Michael Riviera? No. What follows is an awkward silence as he tries to remember his undercover alias. A squabble ensues. The guard is perplexed and infuriated, but we flash back to how Riviera became a spy a few weeks previously. A brown-suited Brett McKenzie, Flight of the Conchords, appears with Boss on his head desk. As head of New Zealand's Secret Service, he reveals the result of Brown's application to be a spy. Boss: I've got good news, Michael. There are 5 spots and only 3 applicants. So you're in. Brown: Yes, thank you, sir. You won't regret this. Boss: Yeah, I know. There's only 3 applicants, so I can't regret it. It's out of my hands. Training begins with 2 other spy recruits. No-nonsense, highly competent Sue Nightingale, Rose Matifio, an impatient bully, Michael Anderson, Joe Thomas, the in-betweeners, before beginning the first assignment, which is uncovering an Australian Secret Intelligence Services assassination plot against India's Foreign Minister on New Zealand soil. New Zealand Spy, a perfect tell-all title, is led by Williams's performance. Sharp-suited and ever-earnest, he can run with the cheetah-like energy of Daniel Craig in a jam,
but can't remember his cover name, is overwhelmed by sexual tension, and keeps ending up in hospital. He does evade baddies and crack clues, but is charmingly unhurried and almost dim-witted. "Tastes like an angel," he says after the seductive Misty Atwood, Claudia O'Doherty, Our Flag Means Death, kisses him. Atwood: "An angel." Brown: "Who was that?" Misty: "No, an angel." Brown: "I still don't know who that is." The cinematography is magnificent, with beautifully framed interiors and locations. Scenes in Marlborough, Queenstown, Bay of Islands are titled on screen with majestic fanfare. It's packed with comic stars, from Matafeo and Mackenzie to Sam Campbell, Guy Montgomery's Spelling Bee, Andy Lee, The Hundred with Andy Lee, and Tim Key, The Paper, all kitted up in fab suits, rumpled trench coats and wide-collared 70s dresses, at glamorous parties, secret train assignations, spy hangouts and after-dark meetings beneath enormous oak trees. It's a field day for classic film devotees detecting scene tributes. Brown tries to escape his hospital room by climbing out the window, and later is sprayed with chemicals from an overhead plane as he runs through a vineyard, both well-executed nods to Cary Grant in North by Northwest. One of my favourite themes is Matafeo's irrepressible Nightingale, the only female spy, increasingly infuriated at her relegation to lesser jobs, waiting in the car, cooking in the kitchen, being a waiter, while the men get the exciting work. Give her the lead. It's worth noting that New Zealand Spy is a slow burn. Early on, I wondered if the pace lagged, but after four episodes and the character's evolution, I was hooked. And that was Lenny Ann Lowe's review of New Zealand Spy on page 9. On page 8, Ben Pobjay reviews Your Week on TV, Free to Air, in the next week. Monday, July 27, Bates Motel, 7+. If your main experience of Freddie Highmore has been in the soft, treacly predictability of The Good Doctor, then you really should check out his much better and darker work in Bates Motel, which is that very rare thing, a TV show prequel to a classic film that is actually bloody good, the word bloody used advisedly. Highmore plays the young Norman Bates and Vera Farmiga as his mother Norma, the pair who move into and try to make a go of running the titular establishment. If you've not seen Psycho, this is a mild spoiler, but things do not go well. Eventually, in the final season, the show catches up to the movie. But before that, there are four seasons of some seriously messed up psychological horror, delightful in its grim brutality and absolutely gripping for the masterful performances of Highmore and Farmiga in particular. The series begins with a horrific crime, and everything spirals from there. Murder and mayhem forever looming large, savage secrets threatening to burst free at any moment, and the fragile psyches of both mother and son inching towards breaking point with every fresh twist. Deliciously superior TV. On Tuesday, July 28, Love It or List It Australia, on 10 at 7:30 p.m. At some point in all of our lives, we will be faced with the big question, do we love it or do we list it? This show is a good way to prepare yourself for that moment, although if you don't watch it, you might not understand the question in the first place. Basically, the deal is this. Two somewhat intrusive men, interior designer Neil Whittaker and real estate guru Andrew Winter, visit a couple who are going through agonies of indecision about what to do with their house and offer them a fiendish choice. Would you like to fix your place up and keep living in it, or would you rather whack it on the market and move to pastures new? It's a premise that could easily seem a little dull were it not for that most distinctive Australian characteristics, an obsession with all things property. So, in the inner west Sydney suburb of Russell Lee, Andrew and Neil find Brad and Mel, whose house, like Homer Simpson, has numerous horrible problems. Neil thinks he can fix it. Andrew reckons he can find them something better. Brad and Mel don't really know, but they think it's awesome they're on the telly. In the end, they will love it or list it. You'll have to watch to find out if you think that's a commitment worth making. And on Wednesday, July 29, Awake on 7+. This brilliantly clever procedural drama fantasy series did not find an audience when it first came out,
But hopefully in its second streaming life, it'll get its just desserts. Jason Isaacs, an infinitely watchable slab of thespian gorgeousness, if there ever was one, plays Detective Michael Britton of the LAPD, who in the first episode gets into a serious car accident with his wife and son. From this point, Michael's life splits into two parallel realities, the red and the green. In one reality, his wife was killed in the accident, in the other, his son. Which life is the real one, or whether either is unknown to our hero as he tries to figure out what the hell is going on. In each reality, he sees a different therapist, both of whom are insistent that this is real life, and the other a hallucination. As the two timelines diverge further, Britton discovers that the bifurcation has certain advantages. Things he learns in one reality become of assistance to him in cracking cases in the other. It is ingenious stuff, intelligent, compelling, and quite addictive once the mystery catches hold of you. It's just a pity there's not more of it available to sink into. And that was Ben Pobjay's review of some of the shows free to air in the following week on page 8. Thank you for listening to Readings from the Green Guide. We'll be back next week with the latest readings from this supplement from The Age that is dedicated to television and streaming. Until then, please take care, and for more details on what's coming up on Vision Australia Radio, visit varadio.org.

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4: G'day gardeners, and welcome to today's episode of Our Aussie Gardens, brought to you from the Perth studios of Vision Australia Radio. I'm Sandra Martin, and today I'm joined by my reader, Faye Blythe. Our first item is titled Winter Highlights, and it's from the Burke's Backyard magazine from July 2010. Words by Jim Fogarty, who says, "There's still plenty of colour and interest that you can bring to gardens in winter." Many Australian gardeners take a break in winter. Gardens at this time of year tend to be overlooked, and that's because plants which look best in spring and summer are the ones most often chosen for gardens. However, there are many beautiful plants which are at their best in winter, so this cooler season should open up many possibilities with design styles and plant types which will allow you to enjoy your garden year round. When all else is bare, a mass planting of winter flowers or plants which have winter bark or stems can provide a striking effect against a dull backdrop. The simplicity of this look can become a strong feature in your garden. Try to avoid a mix of too many colours and instead focus on one or two colours which can dominate. A tip: good winter colours are red, orange and yellow, as they just look warm. Another good tip is to focus on one part of the garden to achieve this kind of result for winter effect. You might even choose to paint a feature wall as a strong colour focus for winter interest. If adding colour via plantings, a very strong look is achieved by planting en masse. Less is more in this case, so go with large numbers of a small selection of plants for the best impact. Outdoor fireplaces are popular in Australian winter gardens, as they're the natural gathering point for people when entertaining. And they're not there just to warm up cool evenings either. In the cold of winter, an outdoor fire really comes into its own during daytime get-togethers. Take this as a design cue. The garden area close to the outdoor fireplace is also the ideal spot to concentrate your winter gardening efforts, so guests gathered near the fireplace can enjoy the winter garden's colours and forms while they enjoy the warmth of the fire. Sculpture. Sculpture can sit discreetly in a spring and summer garden, but when leaves drop in winter, it is much more noticeable, bringing the story of the seasons into play. Alternatively, use sculpture as a focal point, drawing attention in a formal setting. Sculpture can also dress up bare patches. Dramatic scale. Use oversized urns and pots to draw the eye away from dull areas of the garden. Pots can be seasonally planted with winter colour, vegetables or structural plants. Outdoor furniture can also make a garden look warm and inviting in winter, even if it's too cold to actually use. English flair. The English are famous for their winter gardens, as the need to create some colour out of their normally bleak winter outlook has long been the tradition there. The interesting thing with designing for a winter look is blending living plants with those that are in a dormant state. This is a time for contradictions, for maximum effect is gained from the contrast of colour versus the bland. The concept of a winter garden can be easily adapted to our milder climate, and in Australia we are lucky that many of our native plants flower in winter too. The great thing about winter plants is that we're not only looking for winter flowers, but this is a season to appreciate interesting bark, trunk shape, or the structure of bare deciduous plants. Even foliage colours which stand out and provide colour to a dull backdrop will add to your winter look. So there's a great long list here of possible flowers, which I'll just read out a few. Camellia japonica, Eucalyptus cideroxylon, Grevillea, Pandorea pandorana, and Telepia shady lady. And for perfumes, Daphne odora and Osmanthus fragrans. For interesting bark, Cornus sanguinea, Acer palmatum, Acer grisium. For berries or fruit, Acuba japonica, Punica species, pomegranate. Foliage, common beech, Miscanthus sinensis. Vegetables, cabbage, ornamental kales, cauliflowers, and broccoli. That was Winter Highlights by Jim Fogarty. And here's Faye with the next article.
5: Our celebrity plant of the week is figs, which is from Phil Dudman in the July 2025 Gardening Australia on pages 72, 73. And it's about figs. Figs are one of the most rewarding fruit trees to grow at home, whether in the ground or in pots, Phil tells us. A ripe, sun-warmed fig straight from the tree is like a gift from heaven, lusciously sweet and dripping with syrupy goodness. And with a little pruning and shaping, they can be managed in a garden of any size. You can even train them flat against a wall or fence as espalier. And one interesting thing is that botanically speaking, figs aren't fruit, but clusters of tiny flowers inside a hollow, fleshy receptacle. Growing tips. Figs are adaptable. They will grow from the subtropics to most southern areas, but they come from the Mediterranean, so they're happiest in climates with hot, dry summers and cool, wet winters. In cold areas, protect young trees from frost. If you often get heavy rain, grow them in raised mounds or large pots, as they hate wet feet. Choose a sunny, sheltered position with well-drained soil. If possible, grow your fig in a spot where you can enjoy its shade in summer and a splash of sunshine in winter when the tree is leafless. Add lime to acidic soils to help create the neutral to slightly alkaline conditions that figs love. Some gardeners place large rocks in the planting hole to restrict root growth, mimicking the dry, rocky landscapes of the Mediterranean. While figs can handle drought once mature, water your tree regularly when the fruit is forming to ensure a juicy harvest. Maintain a layer of mulch around the base to help retain moisture and suppress weeds. In early spring, apply an organic fertilizer to support fresh growth. Harvesting, pruning, and pests. Figs are normally propagated from cuttings taken in winter, and most new trees will start fruiting in the second year after planting. They produce fruit on new season's growth, with some varieties also bearing a smaller breba crop on last year's wood. Expect the main crop in summer, with fruit ripening in waves. The key to a sweet, juicy fig is to let it ripen fully on the tree. A ripe fig will be slightly soft and may even droop on its stem. Cup your hand under the fruit and give it a gentle nudge. If it has reached peak ripeness, it will fall into your hand. Fig trees grow vigorously, so pruning is essential in a small garden. The best time to prune is in winter when the tree is dormant and leafless. Remove suckers, dead or diseased wood, and any crowded branches to create an open structure that allows the sunlight in and good air circulation. If your tree is getting too large, cut it back hard. It will bounce back with fresh fruiting growth in spring. Figs are generally trouble-free, but birds and fruit flies can cause problems, so wildlife-friendly netting or pest exclusion netting for fruit fly is a must in many areas. The fig leaf beetle and its larvae can quickly skeletonise leaves. Regular monitoring and swift squashing will keep them under control. In humid areas, leaf fungal diseases can appear, so good airflow around the tree is important. Use copper-based fungicides to prevent diseases. If you're growing a fig in a pot, figs grow and fruit extremely well in pots. Start with a container at least 40 centimetres wide and deep and use a premium potting mix. Water regularly and add a little organic fertiliser once a month during the growing season or use a slow-release product according to directions. Move the plant to a larger pot as it grows. Once your fig has filled its final pot, 50 centimetres or more, prune the roots every second winter and refresh the potting mix to maintain vigour. If you live in a cold climate, move potted figs to a warm, sheltered spot in winter. And here are Phil's top picks. Brown turkey, a medium-sized fruit with copper-brown skin and rosy pink flesh, a great all-rounder. Black Genoa, this is a large purple-skinned fruit with rich dark red flesh, heavy cropping and popular. White Adriatic variety has pale green-yellow skin and deep pink flesh. Prefers warm climates. White Genoa, yellow-green skin and delicate rose-coloured flesh, it thrives in cooler areas. And Preston Prolific, small to medium purple-brown figs with amber flesh, excellent for jam making. And that was Go Figure with Phil Dudman from the July 2025 edition of Gardening Australia.
4: And from my Facebook, from Garden Tips and Tricks on 6th of May 2025. Growing the produce we consume independently is a wise and health-conscious choice. Not only does it alleviate concerns about the origins of our food, but it also generates financial savings. While it is undoubtedly a challenging task, the rewards far outweigh the efforts invested. Growing fruits and vegetables requires patience and dedication. However, the satisfaction of a successful harvest and the financial savings that come with it make it all worthwhile. Despite the challenges, many people choose not to engage in this practice due to space limitations or concerns about achieving quality comparable to store-bought produce. Fortunately, there's a simple method to surpass the quality of store-bought fruits and vegetables. It involves paying attention to the nutrients we deliver directly to our plant's roots. Let's explore this secret ingredient further. Proper care is essential to ensuring the health and vitality of tomatoes, peppers, and cucumbers. While watering is crucial, it alone isn't enough for optimal growth. Plants, like humans, require vitamins and minerals for robust health and productivity. Therefore, nourishing the roots with these essential nutrients is vital. By enriching the soil with a simple mixture of milk, baking soda, and water, we can significantly improve the growth and resilience of our plants. Milk provides essential nutrients such as protein, calcium, magnesium, and potassium, while baking soda helps prevent disease and fungal attacks. This simple mixture boosts plant

0: every 2 to 3 weeks ensures optimal growth and disease resistance. This method is widely preferred among growers for its effectiveness and final yield. I think I'm going to try that. So that was from Garden Tips and Tricks from my Facebook, 6th of May 2025. You're listening to Our Aussie Gardens with Faye and Sandra. It's great to have your company. We're now about halfway through our 30-minute program. And our quote for today from our book, A Garden of Inspiration, Quotations for Lovers of Gardening and Growing. And we're reading now from Chapter 2, Gift of Growing. This one is from St. Augustine. When all is said and done, is there any more wonderful sight? Any moment when man's reason is nearer to some sort of contact with the nature of the world than the sowing of seeds, the planting of cuttings, the transplanting of shrubs, or the grafting of slips? And now here's Faye with our next article.
1: I bring you Charlie Alboni from Sunday, June the 15th of 2025. Why patience pays. It takes time to achieve a garden oasis, and rich soil is the key. When it comes to planting a garden, you quickly realise it's all about patience. It can seem like there's never enough time to enjoy the fruits of your labour and see a garden mature. However, with a bit of groundwork, you can transform your space into an oasis. Investing time and effort into your soil will pay dividends in the future, as healthy soil grows strong, pest-resistant plants. Healthy topsoil will also help your plants grow faster and become more robust. Avid readers of this column know my love of compost and how often I harp on about its benefits for all types of soil. It's a great place to start, whether added as mulch or dug through larger areas, as it helps with water and nutrient retention. In hydrophobic prone soil, such as the sands common across WA, it's easy to overdo it. Apply a soil wetting agent regularly to combat this. I'm also a big fan of worm farms, as they add nutrients and microorganisms to your soil, both of which help build diversity in the ground. A good way to make the small amount of rich castings, the byproduct found at the bottom of a worm farm, go further, is to make a tea. A small trowelful mixed into a 9-litre watering can will disperse the microorganisms more widely than simply digging the castings through undiluted. The water from the tap at the base of the worm farm can also be used, but remember, it won't contain microorganisms, as it's simply the leachate from rotting food in the top layer. This worm wee is still great for your soil, but since it may not have been processed by worms, it's not ideal for gardens where you're growing edibles. If you have time and are planting a larger bed, make life easier by covering it with cardboard. If you've recently moved and have leftover boxes, put them to good use. Remove the tape and flatten them on the ground. On top of this, pile up 300 millimetres of organic topsoil from your local landscape yard. The cardboard will smother weeds or grass, and the organic topsoil will slowly break it down, enriching the soil below. If you're dealing with a heavy weed infestation or established lawn underneath, leave the bed for 3 to 4 months before planting anything deep-rooted. This helps ensure you don't awaken the beast below. If planting annuals or biennials for some colourful cheer while you wait, these can go straight into the new imported topsoil. After a couple of months, you'll have rich garden soil ready to plant into. But don't plant everything at once. If you're clever, plant fast-growing but short-lived species, such as acacia or native hibiscus, to fill space quickly and shelter slower-growing, delicate plants. Yes, these may lose vigour or die within 5 to 6 years, but by then you'll have created a microclimate for slowly growing plants to thrive, effectively future-proofing their health. I also like to think of plant death as a positive. It creates space and offers a great opportunity to plant something new. And that was Charlie Alboni, June 15, 2025.
0: This article's taken from Grassroots, June, July.

0: July 2024, and this is written by Pam Thoday of War Talk, Victoria, titled Heroic Gardening. Pam shares her tips for managing heavy work in the backyard. Some years ago, I accepted my physical limitations. I was a woman with reduced arm strength, inclined to back problems, and susceptible to weather extremes. However, my strengths included high levels of determination, reasonable health and fitness, and most importantly, strategic thinking. If you're inclined to impulsive feats of heroic prowess, I hope these ideas may save some aches and pains. My strategies require sensible application, as lifting or moving loads is always fraught with hazards. OH&S regulations abound to protect people, but common sense and clever use of tools is preferable to brute force. Use brains, not brawn. When building, gardening, cutting firewood, erecting fences, and even cooking, it's easy to strain yourself unnecessarily. If you're working alone, especially in a remote location, it's all the more important to consider your options and use tools instead of your muscle power. This can be as simple as correct lifting posture or aligning your body to the desired motion in such tasks as shoveling. Gardening was my undoing from my early 20s, when I would toil from dawn till dusk, then be unable to move for a day or so. I'm now 25 years older and wiser, and listen to my body, well, most of the time. Moving tips. I do a variety of tasks, trying to use different muscles, and stop before I'm seizing up. When shoveling, I carefully plan where I'm standing relative to the load so that I fill the shovel, lift and turn with the minimum of twisting. Ideally, I turn the handle using the arms from the elbow down without turning the shoulder and definitely not twisting the back sideways. Use your other hand to support the shovel near the head if the load is heavy. To reduce the grunt work of moving sand, soil, or compost by the trailer load, I've developed a few strategies. Get the initial load filled by machinery, if an option, otherwise ensure the trailer is close to the load, and ideally below the load. Place a tarp in the front third portion of the trailer before loading to facilitate covering, as this is the most buffeted section when towing. To secure the rear of the tarp, scrape some soil away from the rear edge, tuck in the tarp, and scoop soil back onto it, reaching in from the sides. I use a cargo net to quickly secure the tarp, and a large ratchet tightening strap crisscrossed if towing any distance. When filling, take care to shovel in line with your body. Stop and rake the load to awkward parts of the trailer and continue to fill again. Try to collect dry loads and store for later distribution. We keep a sad collection of wheelbarrows, many in disrepair, so that I can fill barrows and direct the soil to where it's needed, rather than handling twice. To save energy and strain muscles, cover the barrow with a small tarp or offcut with some material hanging each side. Load as usual and sight alongside your desired position. This is especially useful if filling a raised bed. Bring the nearest edge of the tarp into your container. Step into the container and reach across the barrow to grasp the farthest ends. Pull them towards yourself and the barrow contents are poured out in one swift movement. When raising a heavy object into place, such as an iron-framed glazed window, raise each end gradually and chock it in place, alternating each side as you slowly gain your height. To transport a heavy object, like a rock, roll it on edge or walk it along by pivoting on several points. For greater distances, use a sack truck, hand trolley, or a wheelbarrow. Lie the barrow alongside the rock, slide the rock into the tray, and then lift the barrow and rock up together lengthways. This can also work with a rock too large to fit inside the barrow. Lay across the top instead. When creating our rock floor, we had a policy that if we could lift and load a rock into the trailer, then we could manage to get it into place. No point in using machinery to load and finding that we couldn't maneuver it at the other end. tools tips. Many tools, like a hammer, are best used by holding towards the end of the handle, as this uses the weight of the head to drive in the nail. However, if you're using a very heavy tool, such as a sledgehammer, this may be unmanageable and you need to bring your grip up towards the head. When using a manual log splitter, I try to make a notch with an axe, position the splitter into this and hammer, or use a metal wedge into the notch and hammer gradually with a sledgehammer. Better still, use a small hydraulic splitter. Pick your battles. Pine, most wattle and some red gum split along straight grain easily with an axe, but many gums have twisted grain and defy splitting. I load the wheelbarrow, I love my wheelbarrow, with dry wood and wheel it directly into the house to stack beside the combustion heater, and often use the barrow to cart my tools around the property. The trusty hoe is another muscle-saving implement when used for weeding around small seedlings. Instead of constant bending or crawling about on your knees, my personal favourite mucky position. I use a pronged hoe in the garden, and my draw hoe is for mixing concrete and mortar. We have found the cement mixer makes too large a quantity and is harder to control than mixing a barrow load in a specific barrow purchased with residue concrete. My father taught me to prepare cement with a shovel, but our building supervisor suggested the hoe. It's so much kinder on aching muscles, especially for women with lower arm muscle strength. As you add water, drag the hoe through the mixture in all directions until the right consistency is achieved. Matthew has a simple device for prising droppers out of the ground, a lever, chain with D-shackle and vertical support with foot. To use this lever action tool, attach the D-shackle through a hole in the dropper, allowing the chain to loop up to just below the height of the vertical pole. Have the vertical pole, with foot to stop it sinking into the ground, as close to the dropper as practicable to allow for greatest leverage. Pull down on horizontal bar lever to work the dropper out of the ground. I hope these ideas may prompt other GR readers to share their methods or tools that aid the sometimes hard and heavy work of self-sufficiency. And that article was by Pam Thoday, Wartook, Victoria, titled Heroic Gardening. Pam shared her tips for managing heavy work in the backyard. From Grassroots, June, July 2024.
1: Here is the cheeky tip of the week. Growing winter royalty. 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Early winter is ideal for establishing these blooming evergreens, perfect as hedges or standalone features. They can be fussy at first, but with the right spot, soil prep and some patience, they'll reward you with a splash of colour throughout the cooler months. Camellias take a couple of years to establish, so planting now gives them a head start. Their roots develop over winter, helping them handle summer heat better once settled. Once established, they're surprisingly hardy, thanks to their deep roots. With hundreds of varieties, choosing the right one matters. Sasanquas and japonicas suit hedging. Reticulatas, with open growth and large blooms, shine as features. Camellias dislike Perth's harsh afternoon sun, so choose dappled light or morning sun with afternoon shade. It's less of an issue in winter, but plan ahead for summer sun. They thrive in well-drained, organically rich, slightly acidic soil, pH 5 to 6.5. Add compost and manure before planting. For sandy soils, mix in clay to help retain moisture and nutrients. Do a pH test. Much of the Swan Coastal Plain is alkaline, which can cause chlorosis, yellowing leaves. Once established, prune after flowering at the end of winter. Don't prune during bud formation or you'll miss their show. And that was Growing Winter Royalty, the cheeky tip of the week.
0: Thank you for your company on Our Aussie Gardens today. I'm Sandra Martin and was joined by Faye Blythe. 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And I'm going to sneak in another quick quote. When the going gets tough, the tough get growing, from that famous author unknown.
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Hello and welcome to The High Note on the Vision Australia Radio Network. I'm your host, Ali Bui. Now, this show is all about music, from the latest news and tour announcements to album drops, anniversaries, and spotlighting incredible visually impaired artists. We're here to keep you in the loop with what's happening in Australia and across the globe. Now, coming up on this week's episode, Alanis Morissette on the patriarchal criticism of Jagged Little Pill, Keith Urban on Tamworth and Yacht Rock, the Michael Jackson biopic becomes the highest grossing of all time, and Evanescence, Bring Me to Life Goes Diamond, and many more articles, all ahead on The High Note. But first, we move to an article from BBC.com by Mark Savage on July the 2nd, 2026. Madonna's Confessions 2 is finally here, but is it worth the 21-year wait? On the cover of her latest album, Confessions 2, Madonna's face is obscured by a purple veil. "Sometimes I like to just hide in the shadows," she says as the record opens. "Create a new persona, a different identity. I can be whoever I want to be." Madonna has always been a master of reinvention. For decades, her insatiable musical curiosity allowed her to surf the zeitgeist, often introducing new sounds to pop before they'd gone mainstream. So a sequel was the last thing anyone expected. But for her 15th album, she's revisiting her 10th, 2005's Confessions on a Dance Floor. Her last true classic, it was a hymn to the liberating power of the club, a place where one of the planet's most recognisable women could blend into a sea of bodies and lose herself in the music. Or so she says, "I'm willing to bet that when Madonna gets up to dance, a massive circle forms around her and everyone whips out their phones." After a life-threatening case of sepsis, she's thrown herself back into the world with determined zeal. On Confessions 2, she's living under neon in a temple of sweat and surrender, and she's mystified by a generation who've traded skin-on-skin intimacy for the mind-numbing scroll of TikTok. "No one wants to go outside. It's not okay. It blows my mind." Whisking her back to the discotheque is British producer Stuart Price, who co-wrote Confessions Part 1 and served as musical director on Madonna's recent Celebration tour. Speaking to Interview magazine, Madonna said the duo agreed the new album had to be as good as or better than the original. "It's not, but it comes close. The first 30 minutes are impeccable, full of pulsing sub-bass and crisp club beats. They zip past in an intoxicating blur of hedonism and exuberance." Madonna throws open the doors with hypnotic Donna Summer-esque "I Feel So Free." She shakes out her hair on the euphoric "Good for the Soul" and throws shapes to the filtered grooves of "Love Sensation." There's a bit of flab around the middle. Tracks like "School" and "Love Without Words" are more experimental, full of chopped up vocals and scratchy synths. But by this point, we've heard some variation of "The Rhythm Sets Us Free" approximately 900 times. Yes, we get it, Madonna. Dancing equals good. Not dancing equals sad face emoji. Instead, the album really soars when it gets autobiographical. The highlight is "Dance Terrier," a sweat-soaked strut through the night spot where Madonna launched her career. It was there that she persuaded DJ Michael Kamens to play the demo of "Everybody," securing her first record deal. On the song, she captures the club's electrifying clientele in a rap section that riffs on Vogue's "Roll Call of Hollywood Legends." We bump into Nile Rodgers and a disco guitar drops into the mix. Breakdance, posse, the Rocksteady crew are introduced with a blast of the Apache drum beat. And when Kamens finally drops "Everybody," a sample of the song's hook echoes in the background. Unveiled in a short film that featured Kate Moss and Benedict Cumberbatch, it would have been a perfect single. Instead, that honour went to Sabrina Carpenter, duet "Bring Your Love." Premiered live at the Coachella Festival, it's the latest in a long line of songs where Madonna bristles at other people's judgment.
See also Human Nature, Nobody Knows, Rebel Heart. Carpenter's presence is well earned. Like Madonna, she's weathered a storm of sexist commentary about her lyrics and outfits, often by people who've mistaken her satire of male sexual desires for an endorsement. On Bring Your Love, they join forces in a declaration of strength. I know where the bodies are buried, don't try to shut me up. Rage Against the Algorithm. Intriguingly, the song also finds Madonna rejecting the idea of commercial success. I say, don't try to distract me with numbers because I started this album without thinking about the charts and streaming, she told Vogue Italy. Working only in terms of algorithms and artificial intelligence doesn't allow you to take risk, which is the complete opposite of making art. A handy defense, given that the song bottomed out at number 29 in the UK singles chart, but it's also an essential re-collaboration. Madonna's output in the 2010s sometimes suffered from unconvincing attempts at pop relevance. Here she doesn't even bother to reference current dance trends, there's no cash in on the drum and bass revival, and no mimicry of the cutting-edge productions of Pink Panthers and Charlie XCX. Instead, Confessions 2 casts its eye back to the Chicago and Detroit house movements of the 1980s, overlapping hotbeds of musical innovation, spiritual optimism, and LGBTQ expression, which Madonna knows intimately. She even samples pivotal tracks from the era, including Inner City's Good Life and Little Louie's French Kiss. The closest relative in her back catalogue, I think, is 1993's Erotica, which was similarly inspired by underground house music while tackling themes of upheaval and loss in the midst of the AIDS crisis. Loss is prevalent here too. Madonna grieves her late brother Christopher on Fragile, a delicate song about their childhood, estrangement and reconciliation that ends with her wishing, "I hope you found a higher ground." It's touching and poignant, but a clattering breakbeat is a distraction from the sediment. More successful is Betrayal, a jazzy trip-hop excursion that appears to be about Madonna's stepmother, Jo Ciccone, who died of cancer in 2024. It's sequenced with another cross-generational saga, The Tess, where Madonna and her eldest daughter, Lourdes Leon, thrash out their differences over a spacious, trancy instrumental. "You didn't ask for all the flashing lights. I wish I knew the pain I cause," sings Madonna in a rare mea culpa. Lourdes responds with a verse acknowledging her mother's love while asserting her independence. "I trace the line of what you have sown, but keep my own design." The album concludes with another memory song, L.E.S., which finds Madonna daydreaming about an early crush on a guitar-playing boy from New York's Lower East Side. It's a charming palate cleanser after the familial drama of the album's final third. And it's funny, Madonna started the record craving anonymity, but by the end, she's lifted that purple veil. This is the closest we've come to hearing the real Madonna since Ray of Light, almost 30 years ago. As a great lyricist once observed, only when she's dancing can she feel this free. The standout tracks: Dance Terrier, a thrilling evocation of the 1980s New York where hip-hop groups and fashion designers would hang out with Lou Reed and David Byrne. "Everyone here is a work of art," sings Madonna as she travels back in time. Love Sensation, a big bouncy summer anthem with flashes of Daft Punk and Stardust, the first love song on the album. It's inexplicably missing from the standard 12-track edition. Bring Your Love featuring Sabrina Carpenter, in which two titans of pop defend their right to explore female sexuality in all its forms, the chunky piano house groove even includes a callback to Madonna's Express Yourself. Instead of declaring "I've got something to say about it," she offers the more confrontational "You got something to say about it?" Bizarre, a much-rumoured Kylie duet doesn't appear on Confessions 2, but this would have been the perfect track for it, all brightness and light with a loved-up lyric about a movie star with deep blue eyes.
And that article was from BBC.com by Mark Savage on July the 2nd, 2026. And we move to an article from Loudersound.com by Paul Brannigan on June the 29th. The record company was terrified of You Oughta Know, but every woman I knew was pissed. Alanis Morissette on the patriarchal criticism of her 33 million selling album, Jagged Little Pill, and harsh words from female artists she admired. Alanis Morissette looks back on the phenomenal success of her 1995 album Jagged Little Pill in a new interview conducted for the Talk Easy with Sam Fragoso podcast and reflects upon the fact that some of the harshest criticism she received at the time came from trailblazing female artists and music writers who she admired. I think I had these fantasies that I would be snuggling up with Annie Lennox and Joni Mitchell would be massaging my feet, the 52-year-old Canadian singer-songwriter jokes. I just had these fantasies of what it could be like, and it wasn't. Introduced by a lacerating lead single You Oughta Know, an unforgettable takedown of a toxic ex-boyfriend, Jagged Little Pill, Morissette's third album, won 5 Grammy Awards and has sold north of 33 million copies worldwide, making it one of the biggest selling albums ever. But the phenomenal success of the record was accompanied by some scathing criticism, with some of the harshest critiques, as Morissette acknowledges, delivered by women she respected. Tori Amos, Sinead O'Connor and Joni Mitchell among them. In an interview with Details magazine, which Fragoso reads aloud, Mitchell commented, "I'm a musical explorer and not just a pop songwriter or an occasional writer of a song or half a song like these other women." Alanis Morissette writes words, someone helps set it to music, and then she's kind of stylized into the part. Yeah, that's a woman who's been baked in patriarchy, projecting it on a fellow woman, Morissette responds. Happens all the time. What a bummer. It's also inaccurate, she adds. That's the reduction of the patriarchy a woman can't possibly fill in the blank. During the interview, Morissette also reveals that no one at her record label, Maverick, wanted to have You Oughta Know, which featured Red Hot Chili Peppers duo Flea and Dave Navarro, come out as the first single from the record, and she had to fight for its release. It wasn't a popular choice, she admits, with the inner team. Nobody wanted You Oughta Know. They were terrified of that song. I remember having thought at the time that I would much rather come out being maybe misinterpreted, maybe reduced, but starting on a note that is intense, and I am here for it. I can explain anger till the cows come home. Every woman I knew was pissed because they were paying attention. How do you not get pissed? You're inside a patriarchal Truman Show, woman-hating dome, and then you say to the feminine, have fun in there. And that article was from Loudersound.com by Paul Brannigan on June the 29th, 2026. On Vision Australia Radio, you're listening to The High Note, a program bringing you the latest news in the music scene here in Australia and across the globe. And to the next article from ABC News by Dan Condon on June the 27th, Keith Urban on Tamworth, Yacht Rock and Being an Aussie on the World Stage. Keith Urban has lived and breathed country music for as long as he can remember. "I was 9 years old when I first went to Tamworth," Keith Urban tells Henry Waggons on Double J and ABC Country's Tower of Song. "It's a massive part of my story and my life. It was the mid-1970s and the northeast New South Wales town was already the place hopeful artists had to be if they wanted to make themselves known to the Australian country music industry. I remember the heat," Urban continues. "I remember how exciting it was to find a plug you could plug your amp into. If you could find some electricity somewhere, then you'd be up and running. If there was a space somewhere, whether it was on a street corner or in a bloody arcade in a shopping mall or outside the pub,
It was literally wherever you could find a little space to set up and play. It was magical. That scrappy play-anywhere mentality hasn't left him. While his music has long had a crystalline sheen, Keith Urban still finds magic in the messy. He was back in Tamworth last year when he was inducted into the role of renowned at the Country Music Awards of Australia. He didn't waste the chance to get his hands dirty while there, jumping on stage with South Coast singer Tor Sean at the Tamworth Hotel. We did Eddie Rabbit's Drive My Life Way. It was fantastic, Urban beams. Nothing like just spontaneous chaos. It was so good, hot and sweaty and raw, and no one knew what was going on. That's how I love to play. All aboard the country cruise. For as long as we've known him, Keith Urban has been a country star. It's in the foundation of what I do, he says, because of my dad's record collection, which is why I was in Tamworth at such a young age playing a lot of country songs. That was what mostly I heard at home. Don Williams, Merle Haggard, Charlie Pride, Glen Campbell. I sang all of those sorts of songs growing up, so that was kind of the first layer. His latest album, Flow State, unlocks another layer of the 58-year-old's musical story. When I quit school at 15, I was playing in cover bands, he says, so country and top 40 covers in pubs in Brisbane is really where I come from. The new record is an unashamed tribute to the yacht rock bands of the 1970s and 80s, whose ultra-polished harmony-heavy take on pop rock dominated charts, radio and shopping centre playlists. Featuring classics like Robbie Dupree's Steal Away, Seals and Crofts' Summer Breeze, and Players' Baby Come Back, Flow State is a great excuse for Urban to delve deep into songs he's been in awe of for decades. What's better than a harmony guitar part? A triple harmony guitar part, Urban gushes, when discussing Little River Band's 1977 smash Help Is On Its Way. The songs Urban takes on here have serious pedigree, tight songwriting, world-class musicianship, and production that still sounds immaculate decades on. The thing about making his yacht rock record was not only are the songs great, they've stood the test of time, but the arrangements and the record making was just stunning. I mean, you didn't have to reinvent everything on this record because they've already done so much of the heavy lifting, shaping how the song should be in the studio. Urban's biggest hurdle was figuring out how to step into the songs convincingly. The only challenge for me was figuring out how to honour the original and still make it my own, he says, to find that sweet spot between those two worlds. But the songs are bulletproof and really fun to play. You can take the boy out of Australia. Despite having lived in the US for 35 years and almost 20 of those married to film star Nicole Kidman, Urban seems to have avoided the cultural cringe that can creep in for some Aussie exports. He says being Australian, he moved here from New Zealand as a two-year-old, still acts as a bit of a reality check. I think it just keeps everything grounded, he says. Aussies in general are pretty grounded. You can't take yourself too seriously if you're an Aussie because in the back of your mind, you just always hear somebody go, "Get your hand off it." It's a great leveller. Any reputation we may have as being a little rough around the edges is easily outdone by the endearing side of our knockabout nature. Casey Chambers said the wisest advice her dad gave her was just don't be a D-head. I think if you carry anything with you throughout the world as an Aussie, it's just don't be a D-head. I think we're pretty good at not being D-heads. We try. Flow State is out now. And that article was from ABC News by Dan Condon on June the 27th, 2026. The following story contains material that may be harmful or traumatising to some people. Listener discretion is advised. And to the next article from BBC.com by Paul Glynn on June the 29th, Michael Jackson movie becomes highest-grossing biopic of all time.
The recently released Michael Jackson movie has overtaken Oppenheimer as the highest-grossing biopic of all time, after taking $977 million, or £739 million, at the worldwide box office. Michael was already the biggest ever musical biopic, having leapfrogged 2018's Bohemian Rhapsody about the band Queen. But it has now also surpassed director Christopher Nolan's 2023 film about the American theoretical physicist J. Robert Oppenheimer, which previously held the box office record for any film based on a real-life figure. Directed by Antoine Fuqua, Michael tells the story of the late US singer's journey from being a child star in family group The Jackson 5 to becoming the solo king of pop. Jafar Jackson, the singer's real-life nephew, plays the titular role, with Coleman Domingo and Nia Long portraying his parents. On its release in April, Michael took $217 million globally in its first week, overtaking previous music biopics, including 2015's NWA film Straight Outta Compton and 2018's Queen film Bohemian Rhapsody. It is also now Lionsgate Studios' most successful movie, ahead of 2013's The Hunger Games: Catching Fire. Michael also overtook Oppenheimer, despite Nolan's film benefiting from the viral Barbenheimer phenomenon in the summer of 2023. Movie audiences flocked to see both Barbie and Oppenheimer after a string of memes that made light of the two drastically different films being released on the same day. Elephant in the room. Michael has clearly been a huge hit with the performer's many fans around the world for its study of his childhood and recreations of famous concert performances and music videos. Jafar Jackson, the son of Jermaine Jackson, received particular praise for the portrayal of his uncle. But many critics called the film a whitewash, with several reviewers saying it depicted a sanitized version of his life and career. This was mostly as it does not address the sexual abuse allegations against the late singer. After a historic non-disclosure agreement prompted some footage referencing them to be scrapped. The Hollywood Reporter said the feature delivers for lifelong fans who cherish the music, but The Telegraph noted that it refuses to address the elephant in the room. The Independent described it as a ghoulish, soulless cash grab. But the poor reviews did not deter fans, who generally rated it far higher than the critics did, according to review aggregator websites such as Rotten Tomatoes. Michael is financially backed by the late superstar's estate and uses his original vocals for the musical numbers which dominate the film. Lionsgate is expected to release at least one more film about Jackson's life, according to US publication Variety. The Way You Make Me Stream. As well as driving fans into cinemas, the new movie has also seen an uptick in people streaming Jackson's songs. He's been the most played artist in the UK on YouTube in the past month, with double the number of plays of his nearest rival, Canadian star Drake. Billie Jean, perhaps his most famous tune, is currently the most played song on Spotify around the world. And he was the most listened to artist on Spotify in the UK last month, shortly after the film came out, remaining in third place at the time of writing. And that article was from bbc.com by Paul Glynn on June the 29th. If this story has raised issues for you and you would like support, you can call Lifeline on 131114 or Beyond Blue on 1300 224 636. And we move to an article from loudersound.com by Matt Mills on June the 30th, 2026. Evanescence mammoth new metal hit Bring Me to Life has been certified diamond in the United States. Evanescence enduring new metal era hit Bring Me to Life has surpassed diamond status in the United States. The Recording Industry Association of America, RIAA, now recognizes the 2003 single taken from the Arkansas Five Pieces
debut album Fallen as having gone platinum 11 times over in the US, meaning it sold 11 million units or amassed an equivalent via streaming services. A song or album needs to ship 10 million units or equivalent to go diamond. The RIAA previously acknowledged the single as having gone 3 times platinum in 2019. The new recognition marks Evanescence's second diamond seller following Fallen itself, which received the honour in 2022. A platinum certification means an album or single has sold 1 million units, but streaming statistics are also taken into account. 10 permanent downloads via streaming services equal 1 physical sale. 150 streams of a song also equal a sale. Released on January the 13th, 2003, Bring Me to Life was the lead single from Fallen and Evanescence's first single overall. It topped charts in the UK, Italy, Australia, Chile and Colombia and reached number 5 on the US Billboard 200. Its popularity was boosted by its presence on the soundtrack to 2003 superhero blockbuster Daredevil, which came out on February the 14th, 2003, 3 weeks before Fallen. In 2022, the music video surpassed 1 billion views on YouTube and the song reached 1 billion streams on Spotify in 2024. Bring Me to Life featured a vocal duet between frontwoman Amy Lee and guest singer Paul McCoy of then Wind Up Records label mates 12 Stones. McCoy's rap section and backing vocals were not originally intended for the song, but were included as a compromise with Wind Up, who wanted the band to have a full-time male co-vocalist. Talking to The 45 in 2020, Lee said that she was scared of being dropped from Wind Up for turning the label down. She added that having McCoy on the track was hard because I had to start out Evanescence's career with our first song feeling like I made a sacrifice on my art. Evanescence released their 6th album, Sanctuary, via BMG and Columbia on June the 5th. It was met with positive reviews, including 4 stars from Metal Hammer. Writer Holly Wright called it the most vital thing Amy Lee has made in decades. The band are currently touring North America and will play at the Bell Centre in Montreal, Canada on June the 30th. They'll hit Europe in September, starting with a run of UK shows from September the 8th to the 13th. And that article was from loudersound.com by Matt Mills on June the 30th. And that brings us to the end of The High Note for this week. My name is Ali Bowie and it's been a pleasure bringing you this week's episode. The High Note will return at the same time next week, right here on Vision Australia Radio at VA Radio Digital and online at varadio.org.

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6: News Week, a program of good news from across Australia and around the globe. Hello, I'm Anne Cooper and I'll be your reader today. In this first half of the program, we will be reading stories from the ABC Good News website, stories about everyday life, community and achievement. Today's program includes items on a sunflower festival helping palliative care patients and a rare opportunity to visit a North Queensland lighthouse. Our first article is titled Sunflower Festival, Regenerating Farmland and Supporting Cancer and Palliative Care Patients, and it's by Jennifer Nichols, an ABC rural reporter. When Noel and Debbie Granshaw started sowing sunflowers, they had no idea how it would spark joy, connect them with their community, and improve the lives of people in pain. The regenerative beef farmers will open Mulu Farm's gates in Queensland's Mary Valley this Saturday to host their second annual sunflower festival. Growing fields full of cheerful blooms has helped them ditch expensive fertilisers and agricultural chemicals, and they are keen to share what they've learned. The festival was a way of getting local people to come out to the farm, as Granshaw said. We want to get kids and families back in touch with farmers. Our regenerative farming group helps us run it. All of the volunteers are farmers or have a farming background. The sunflowers share paddocks with plantings of multiple species winter pasture, supporting mycorrhizal fungi that form beneficial symbiotic relationships with plant roots. The fungi promote nutrient uptake as well as improving drought and stress resistance by secreting sticky substances that bind soil and improve water retention. We found becoming regenerative farmers, it's cheaper. We're not spending so much, Ms. Granshaw said. To buy chemicals is very expensive. The couple does not use wormers, tick or buffalo fly treatments on their herd of 120 mixed breed cattle. Instead, they move them to fresh paddocks every day, offering them free access to biochar, garlic, salt and vinegar, and bicarbonate of soda. If you can work with nature, we're far better off. It's healthy meat for people to buy, Mr. Granshaw said. Instead of preaching, they take people around the farm to demonstrate the impact of the changes they have made. It has allowed them to start a home delivery service, selling grass-fed and finished chemical-free cattle direct to repeat customers. No one buys a farm to run it into the ground, Mr. Granshaw said. This is what we're doing and these are the results, and it's free. changing landscape. Around 136 kilometres north-northwest of Brisbane, Moolu's state school has long closed. Its public hall became a private residence. The Grandsaw's generosity is being backed by the fast-growing Gympie community. Commuters are moving in after being priced out of the Sunshine Coast property market. More than a fun educational day, Saturday's Sunflower Festival is raising money for two vital local charities. Little Haven Palliative Care has operated for 46 years, with nurses travelling to help 70% of its clients remain at home to die with dignity. CEO Sue Manton said there was a 17% increase in their services last year, and they had expanded to care for 120 patients. In those final days, we can be there beside them and really make that very sad and hard time as bearable as possible, Ms. Manton said. Last year, the service reached a milestone, opening Haven House, a 6-bed hospice. If patients don't have family that can manage them at home or it becomes too hard, they can come in for those last weeks of life, Ms. Manton said. Debbie Granshaw lost both of her parents to cancer around 10 years ago and would have loved to have had an option like a Haven House for her father. He ended up having to pass away in the hospital because we couldn't physically care for him at home, Ms. Granshaw said. Supporting chemotherapy in Kalula will also benefit from the festival, to be held on Moolu Farm between 9 a.m. and 5 p.m. on Saturday, July 25. Marlene Owens founded the not-for-profit charity 21 years ago this week. The charity built 5 units to accommodate patients travelling to Gympie for cancer treatment. They come from Bundaberg, Maryborough, Hervey Bay, Sunshine Coast, Rainbow Beach, Tin Can Bay, Miss Owen said. It's an expensive journey, and why should we keep hitting those people in their pocket when we can do something for them for nothing? Make their journey a little easier. Festival entry is $10 for adults and free for children under 12. Sunflower picking, photo opportunities, whip cracking, wood choppers, steam engines, a petting zoo, and classic cars are part of the lineup. Members of the Rotary Club of Gympie Kalula volunteer to help run the event. The whole community just keeps joining. It's the unintentional consequences of doing something like this. We get so much out of it, Ms. Granshaw said. This year they added a sunflower long lunch held last weekend. Slow food champion and talented chef Matt Golinski showcased Moolu Farm's beef and stunning platters of tasty locally sourced food. It's a different energy on the farm. It's just doing well, Ms. Granshaw said. It's getting better and we're more than willing to share. And that article from ABC Rural News is titled Sunflower Festival, Regenerating Farmland and Supporting Cancer and Palliative Care Patients. And it's by Jennifer Nichols. Our next article comes from travel and tourism reporters Bryn Wakefield, Amy Mitchell and Baz Rudick from the ABC Tropical North, and it's titled Ultra-Low Tides Bring Rare Chance to Walk to an Island Lighthouse. North Queensland's dramatic tidal variation is this year giving a rare opportunity to walk from the mainland to a lighthouse 1 kilometre offshore. Wading through water, the walkers set out from Bowen, about 200 kilometres north of Mackay, to reach the North Head Island Lighthouse. This year, the walk is only accessible for 5 days due to unusually low tides and the new moon lunar phase. During this phase, the moon is between the Earth and the Sun, and their gravity combines to pull the water out to sea in the same direction. In 2025, there were no days when the water was below 0.2 metres, the recommended safe level. While there was no official count, Bowen Tourism Association estimated hundreds of people trekked to the lighthouse over 3 days this week. The association's Leanne Abernethy said the popular walk was also usually possible for 2 days a year in July or August. How many days the walk is possible depends on the tides, she said. It certainly does provide an economic boost to the town, as people travel especially for the walk and often stay for a few days. The six-sided lighthouse on North Head Island is one of Queensland's oldest surviving maritime structures. It was originally built in 1866 to guide ships through the waters of Port Denison. It was decommissioned in 1985. Coral and starfish part of the experience. Bowen resident Trudy Starkey does the walk most years when it is available and said seeing live coral, red starfish and sea slugs was part of the experience. I love the amount of people it brings to Bowen, and people are so respectful for the starfish and coral, which is something we don't see very often, Ms. Starkey said. Sisters Nikita and Takusha Hegarty from Bowen made the trek to the lighthouse for the first time. We've been wanting to do it, and we were always working and could never get over, Takusha said. The pair said despite sore legs and cold water, the view from the lighthouse and sea creatures they encountered along the way made it worthwhile. The beautiful scenery, the walk, everyone getting together, it's a good day for everyone, Nikita said. Key ecosystem. CSIRO oceanographer Clotilde Langley said tidal differences were also influenced by the Great Barrier Reef. Dr. Langley studies tidal ecosystems and said the region from Mackay south to the Broad Sound Strait had the biggest difference between high and low tide on the east coast of Australia. Mackay's tidal range is about 6 metres, while areas of the Broad Sound Strait have up to 9 metres of variation between low and high tide. The reef matrix is actually quite dense offshore, meaning the tide struggles to penetrate through, Dr. Langley said. She said the tidal variation created mudflats that were home to crustaceans, migratory birds and seagrasses, which played a crucial role in protecting the reef. They can stabilise the sediment and they're very good at sequestering carbon as well, she said. These mudflats are a very key ecosystem to protect the whole area. Natural artwork. The region's extreme tides has fascinated photographer Jeff Jones since he moved to Mackay 3 decades ago. In recent years, he has spent more time by the water using an aerial camera to document unique patterns and streaks of colour in the tidal system. I was into the seascapes, landscapes, but being the creative type, I began to see more people's work with drones, he said. Every time I come out, even to the same place, the landscape is different according to where the winds have been coming from. Mr. Jones hoped his photos would help to preserve the history of the region and to encourage others to protect its environment. I started to take pictures of things with that kind of thing in mind about preserving what we have left, he said. And that article from the ABC Tropical North by Bryn Wakefield, Amy Mitchell and Baz Ruddick is titled Ultra Low Tides Bring Rare Chance to Walk to an Island Lighthouse. Our next article is written by Jenna Madden and Emma Pedler from the ABC Eyre Peninsula region, and it's titled Indigenous-Owned Town Hopes Statue Will Highlight World-Class Fishing Spots. Visitation to the remote Indigenous community of Yalata on the far west coast of South Australia has been limited since it was established in 1952. The community is an Indigenous protected area owned and managed by the Yalata Anangu Aboriginal Corporation. We still live in a cultured life, a traditional lifestyle, said Uncle Fabian Peel, who has lived in Yalata since he was 13 years old. The community consists largely of Anangu traditional owners who were forcibly relocated from their ancestral homelands in the lead-up to British nuclear bomb testing in Maralinga in the 1950s. Increasingly, the coastline around Yalata was being used by people, including international tourists, trying to fish off the Great Australian Bight coastline, Uncle Peel said. We hid our fishing spot away from the public for years, but people keep coming here, he said. We turned around and said, why don't we open it to the public? We need money. Anglers fishing near Yalata have been known to catch monster mulloway, gummy shark, Australian salmon and snapper. While visitation to Yalata is still restricted to the public and alcohol strictly prohibited, the community has decided to promote its camping and fishing spots through 2 new public artworks, a Yalata roadhouse sign and the bronze Mighty Mulloway. The 2-metre, 200-kilogram bronze mulloway sculpture was purchased by Yalata Anangu community and unveiled this month at the Yalata Road.

preaching to the public, said Uncle Peel. He hoped the mighty mulloway, also known as the silver ghost fish, would entice people to apply to visit Yalata and learn about the diversity of the land and the people who live there. I want to see people from outer community get involved with us, but the main thing is I want to see our young ones get employment through the program. He said visitation to Yalata would result in long-term stable employment in retail and rangers to protect the campgrounds. The community is closed, but not 100% closed, explained David White, Yalata Anangu Community Chief Executive. We have extensive camping and fishing along the coast that's available for visitors with permits. While the plunge into tourism has been in the pipeline for almost a decade, Mr. White said the sculpture was Yalata's first real step. They want to be a true part of the Eyre Peninsula and share their culture and beliefs to be part of the far west coast region, he said. Kimber has the big galah, Nullarbor Roadhouse has the big whale, and now we've got our bronzed mulloway, the mighty mulloway. Reckoning with history. Yalata's history depends on the displacement of Aboriginal people from their ancestral homelands due to British nuclear tests at Maralinga in the 1950s. They're displaced people, Mr. White said, but they're starting to really put their roots into the ground now. Uncle Peel said Yalata had changed a lot in recent years. 20 years ago, we didn't have any houses here. Some of us still lived out in the bush in Humpies, he said. We've been put in the dark and had to rely on government funding for all the years. We want to make something for ourselves to say that it belongs to us. Mr. White said it had been a massive move for the community, but people were finally making Yalata their home. A spokesperson for the South Australian Tourism Commission said statues and public art were great ways to make travellers pull over and spend time and money in towns that they might otherwise drive straight past. Uncle Peel hoped Yalata's step into tourism would create more opportunities for its young people while helping the town retain its agency. It's the young ones that are going to run the community soon and looking after us, he said. We want to grow, but we want to control that. And that article is titled Indigenous-Owned Town Hopes Statue Will Highlight World-Class Fishing Spots. On Vision Australia Radio, you're listening to Good News Week, a program of good news from across Australia and around the globe. Our next article is by science reporter Isabella Ross and was posted on Tuesday of this week. It's titled Major Milestone Recorded as Part of Nationwide Bug Hunt, a Win for Citizen Science. When Jess Ward-Jones was a child, roaming through nature every weekend in search of curious critters was a common occurrence. Bugs are my great love, she said, with a particular fondness for the velvet worm which sprays Spider-Man slime out of their face. I just had this natural curiosity for looking at the life that lived around us in nature and how these tiny little beasties were the backbone to a healthy natural ecosystem, she said. Ms. Ward-Jones is now a citizen science coordinator for Bug Hunt Australia and the Invasive Species Council, putting her expertise and passion to good use. With just a phone and a curious eye, Australians from all walks of life are participating in the bug hunt, recording the invertebrates that live in their gardens, parks and bushlands. The National Science Citizen Initiative is led by the Invasive Species Council and Invertebrates Australia. Since launching in October 2025, more than 1 million observations of insects, spiders, snails and other invertebrates have been uploaded. It's just incredible that so many people really care and are really getting excited about this initiative, Ms. Ward-Jones said. I think it tells you how easy and how accessible this project is while making a massive difference. Young ones get involved. Participants are asked to take a photo of an insect or other invertebrate and upload the images and other observational information to the free iNaturalist app. Approved insect experts in the community then identify and catalogue them for further scientific research. The best part is that these records go off to Atlas of Living Australia, Australia's national biodiversity database, where scientists at the CSIRO can learn about that bug, Ms. Ward-Jones said. We have about 300,000 native species and 200,000 of those are undescribed by Western science. Isabel, 6 years old, loves exploring nature with her family and has taken part in the bug hunt on numerous occasions.

I like that some of them can fly. Cicadas are my favourite, she said. The six-year-old, along with her sister and parents, loves exploring Kangaroo Valley, Jervis Bay, Ku-ring-gai Chase National Park and local parks near their home in Sydney's east. My husband recorded wildlife in general on iNaturalist before we had heard of the bug hunt, and now we love to go out on the weekends and explore, Isabel's mother, Erica, said. If you can't get the kids out of the house, it's a great incentive. It's good game for them. The girls are now really looking out for insects and going around through nature more. The role of citizen science. Community observations have previously helped detect invasive species, including fire ants, yellow crazy ants, and the invasive shothole borer. Just last week, a new incursion of the invasive Asian honeybee was detected by citizen science and biosecurity experts around Brisbane. It's a topical issue, especially in northern New South Wales, amid the threat of fire ants crossing into and establishing themselves in the state from Queensland. The primary threat is the human-assisted spread of infested materials, such as soil, mulch, hay and turf, with surveillance efforts continuing. Ms. Ward-Jones said invasive species had been a primary driver of 66% of species extinctions since colonisation. The benefit of the bug hunt is that if experts identify new invasive invertebrates that threaten biodiversity, they can immediately alert relevant authorities. Ms. Ward-Jones said it highlighted the important role citizen science played through everyday encounters with nature. Every observation adds another piece to the puzzle, she said. Bugs are our friends. And that article titled Major Milestone Recorded as Part of Nationwide Bug Hunt, A Win for Citizen Science, is by Isabella Ross. Our next article was posted on Monday, July the 20th by Tegan Osborne, and it's titled How You Can Get the Balance Right When Being Online Is Your Job. As our reliance on smartphones and social media continues to grow, experts say it's getting harder to switch off, blurring the line between work and personal time. And for people who need to be across social, news and industry trends for work, it can be particularly tricky. When you're constantly monitoring, it's just harder to get respite from work, says Paula Broff, Professor of Organisational Psychology and Director of the Centre for Work, Organisation and Wellbeing at Griffith University in Brisbane, Meanjin. We know the evidence is clear that workers need that recovery period. AI solutions consultant Melissa Westbrook, a South Australian now living in London, feels the pull to keep up with industry developments. I'm so big on keeping up with AI trends, she said. What I think is challenging from a lifestyle perspective is I spend a lot of time in front of screens throughout the day. For me, it's important to get that balance right between professional necessity and personal interests. In Eora country, Sydney, coach, speaker and author Claire Baker feels the pressure too. Claire's business is centred around menstrual cycle awareness and she runs online training for professionals who want to integrate it into their own work. My business is totally online and it's also very global, she says. Most of my clients and students are in the Northern Hemisphere, so it's like I could be working at all hours of the day. I think when you're running an online business, that's the reality for a lot of people. Claire says while she's fairly good at setting boundaries between her work and personal life, striking a balance is still tough at times, particularly when it comes to using social media for work. It's such a great tool, but the problem is that it's so addictive, especially if you're following a lot of other business owners, she says. I find if I've been on there a lot, scrolling, looking at also what my peers are up to, suddenly it's like, oh God, I've just been watching ads for about an hour. Finding the line between work and play. Gurukh Port Macquarie psychologist Ernest Matteran works with clients suffering from symptoms of anxiety and depression, often stemming from burnout at work. He says for those doing highly online work, the real problem can be knowing what's work and what isn't. Your smartphone can mean work comes home in your pocket. Most work historically has a natural endpoint. The online world doesn't, he says. We're the first generation that is dealing with something for which there's no manual, there's no guide, and the internet has completely revolutionised the way we work.
Social media keeps updating, the trend keeps moving, the conversation continues without you. As a starting point, Mr. Matron recommends pausing before jumping on your phone after work and really considering what you're about to use it for. Ask yourself, what am I doing? Is this work or is this leisure? He says. Professor Broff says occasionally bringing work home isn't a problem, but when it becomes a pattern, it can lead to burnout. If you only live and breathe work, that's a huge danger sign, she says. You need something else, whether it's sport or family or some other non-work activity. Professor Broff says becoming irritable, thinking about conversations from work in your downtime, and trouble sleeping are all signs to watch for. These are all these symptoms indicating, okay, this is affecting my behaviour and my health. I need a break, she says. How to strike a balance. In Australia, there are laws protecting workers' rights to disconnect, but sometimes, as with Melissa and Claire, work done at home isn't the result of direct pressure from a boss. In this case, Professor Broff says, setting clear boundaries for yourself is important. Time boundaries, I'm only working between X and Y and I'm not going to work, which includes checking emails on phones in the evening or at weekends, for example, she says. There are also geographical boundaries, so I'm only working when I'm sitting at my desk, and then when I leave that area, I turn into a non-worker. Mr. Matron says behaviours that signal to your brain that work is over, such as changing clothes when you get home or going for a walk, are also helpful, as is being intentional about how you use your free time. What balance can look like in real life? To maintain balance in her life, Melissa uses a routine she started during London's COVID lockdowns. At 6 a.m, I'll go for a nice walk around where I live, Melissa says. She then allocates time in her day for keeping up with trends in AI and her industry. I'll come back, do my prep work for my actual job, but that's also when I do my research, what's happening in the news in AI, trends in the industry and so on, Melissa says. That makes me knowledgeable for the workday. She's also intentional about spending quality time offline, going out with friends, socialising, hitting theatres and galleries and exploring London. I'll make a real point of making my Saturday afternoons in particular really beneficial, she says. I try to go away on the weekends as much as possible. Those are the sorts of things that can really add that variety into your life so you don't feel like you're glued in front of a screen. Another way she has built balance into her life has been taking her quest for knowledge about her industry offline. I started attending these No Code and Brew hackathon sessions outside work, and I brought some of my own AI skill building there, she says. From a wellness perspective, actually getting into a room, having a nice chat, maybe a few pizzas and some coffees, and just learning from each other, that's a real way to bring that work-life balance into the mix as well. For Claire, boundary setting has been key to maintaining her work-life balance. I work from home, so I don't work out of my bedroom, for example, she says. As a general rule, she doesn't work after 6 p.m, and she fiercely protects her days off. Claire also sets boundaries around social media, using desktop apps for work-related posts, which she says feels less addictive than her phone, and deleting social media apps every weekend. But sometimes I just need a month away, she says. I don't know if I'd recommend that as a business strategy, but it's been fine for me. That article is titled How You Can Get the Balance Right When Being Online Is Your Job, and it's by Tegan Osborne, an ABC lifestyle reporter. Our next article is titled Want to Read More? Comics, Audiobooks and Social Media Can Help, and it's by Julie Dixon, an ABC lifestyle reporter, and it was posted about 1 hour ago today. How many times have you tried to read but ended up scrolling on your phone instead, or haven't been able to find the time to read because of chores and other commitments demanding your attention? If that sounds familiar, you're not alone. According to a study by Australia Reads, the nation's peak body focused on getting more of us to read, competing priorities, difficulty concentrating and lack of time are the most common barriers. The study also shows that more than half of us want to read more than we do. The good news is, even if you're juggling things such as work, uni, raising a family, exercise and staying in touch with loved ones, there are some simple ways to fit reading into your everyday life and make it something you enjoy. Why reading matters and what else gets in the way of it.
Aside from the barriers mentioned above, the Australia Read study also notes other barriers include difficulty finding the time to read, having low literacy, struggling to find books to read, and not being in an environment that encourages reading. But given the multitude of benefits reading can bring, if you can make it work for you, there are rewards. The study reveals that reading helps reduce stress, loneliness, and even mortality. It can also increase self-esteem and improve sleep. Studies have also found it can help us to be more empathetic and improve critical thinking skills. Finding your gateway genre. Author and academic Melanie Saward, a proud Bigambul and Waka Waka woman, says certain genres and types of books can serve as an entry point for people who are struggling to get into reading. Dr. Saward, who works as a lecturer in the School of Communication and Arts at the University of Queensland, Mianjin, Brisbane, also conducts research into indigeneity in fiction. Even a comic book is a good idea, she says. You can go from a comic book to a graphic novel, to an adventure story with some pictures, and then maybe become a big fantasy reader and so on. Another great place to start, she says, is asking a friend or family member who is a reader for book recommendations. I think most people watch something on telly that's recommended to them by a friend, so if you've got a friend who's a reader, tell them what you're looking for. If you don't know anyone who's a reader, librarians and bookshop owners are more than happy to share book recommendations. After reading a recommendation from someone, Dr. Saward says, if you tell them that you loved it, they can recommend similar books. And if you're not enjoying a book, she says it's okay to abandon it and find something more enjoyable. There's no pressure to be a completist. Don't struggle through things. Fitting reading into busy lives. Many of us have busy lives and struggle to make the time for reading, but by doubling up reading with another task, you may be more likely to fit it in. Reading on your commute, that's where audiobooks are great for me, Dr. Saward says. Bethany Driscoll, professor in publishing and communications at the University of Melbourne, NAM, agrees. Audio works really well for some genres in particular, so maybe more the plot-based ones where you're excited to find out what happens next and you can just listen while you're doing other tasks. She says audio versions are also an easy way to consume books while doing chores or exercising. How can you make reading a habit? Dr. Saward suggests carving out some time each day to read. Reading before going to sleep helps her switch off for the day. When I fall into bed, if I spend 10 minutes reading, that's 10 minutes I'm not on my phone. It's centred, grounded and relaxed, and it does help me go to sleep. Temwani Mazaba is an African-Australian writer, content creator and founder of the Melbourne-based social club The Literary Lounge. She suggests setting an achievable daily goal. It can be by the page count or the minute count, so for me, I start with 20 minutes reading a day. Professor Driscoll recommends making reading an intentional mindfulness practice, similar to exercise or spending time in nature. Really take that time to slow down and enjoy the sensory experience of reading a book. Maybe you create a little ritual around it, she says. You're reading in bed, or you light a candle, or you read on the couch and you read on the beach or in a park. Ms. Mazaba agrees. Don't be surprised if reading feels tiring when you're getting back into it, she says. When you first start reading again, especially after a long time, it's going to be tiring. You're going to get sleepy. That's because your body is learning to adjust its entertainment to a whole different system. Get reading into your algorithm. Social media may be a distraction or barrier to reading, but it's also where you can find strong online communities of readers, such as the BookTok sub-community on TikTok. These can be a great place to find new books and people who are interested in them. Back in 2024, Ms. Mazaba wanted to join a book club, but felt she didn't fit the demographic and were too far away, so she created her own. On TikTok, I created a post of me being like, "Hey guys, if anyone wants to join a book club," and surprisingly, the numbers went really, really well. That led me to create my first event about a month later. It was really short timing, but because of the demand, I was like, well, we might as well go full force into it. According to Professor Driscoll, online book communities also influence publishing trends. There's the long-standing trend of copycat books, so if one book does really well with readers, publishers will look to publish something similar in that subgenre, like the ice hockey books. Social media obviously does have a problem where the popular books get platformed, but anything that gets people reading, I will never be upset about. That article by Julie Dixon is titled, "Want to Read More? Comics, audiobooks, and social media can help."
In this second half of the program, we'll be reading stories from the Good News Network, the number one website on Google for positive news stories from around the world. Our first article is titled, Paralyzed Man Can Feed Himself and Pet His Dog Again Thanks to Double Neural Bypass Surgery, and it's by Andy Corbley and was posted on July the 22nd. A man who was paralyzed from the chest down is now regaining hand and arm control thanks to a double neural bypass surgery by using a computer to connect his brain with the nerves in his hand and arms. Hardly doomed to becoming a wheeled internet node for the rest of his life, the man has continued to regain feeling and function that persists even when the computer is turned off. The result speaks volumes about the potential for this technology to improve the lives of those suffering from paralysis in the US and abroad. Such hope and progress unfortunately begins with tragedy and loss in a very familiar way. Keith Thomas from Massapequa was just hanging out next to the pool during the summer of 2020 when he decided to dive in aggressively as usual. The next thing he knew, he was in a helicopter being transported to the hospital. Just 3 months after breaking his neck at the bottom of the swimming pool, Thomas was contacted by the Feinstein Institutes for Medical Research, asking if he were interested in enrolling in a 3-year medical trial for what they called double neural bypass surgery, with the paralyzed nervous system between the brain and the arms being that which is bypassed. It uses electrodes implanted into Thomas's brain to detect when he wants to move his arms. The signals are then routed to his arms and hands to move them. The double part refers to sensors embedded in his fingers, which detect the presence and form of objects in his hands, performing another transfer of information to the brain via the electrodes. Not only does it allow Thomas to move his arms and hands, feel the fur of his dog or the touch of his sister's hands, but detect whether he's holding a ball, a coffee cup, or an egg, and adjust pressure and control accordingly. Training with the system for 35 weeks, the strength in his atrophied arms has increased, 86% in his right arm and 62% in his left, while also experiencing an increase in his range of motion. Having previously not been able to lift his hand above his neck, he can now scratch his nose and wipe his mouth. The progress was recently presented in a paper published in Nature. For me, this is an incredible moment, says Professor Chad Booten, leader of the team at Feinstein that developed the technology. For years, we've been wanting to really tackle the restoration of movement and the sense of touch and bring those together, and we've also wanted to create lasting effects, Button said in his video release. I think we're going to continue to see progress, and I think it'll be applicable to the millions of folks around the world who really need this technology. An interesting thing about the technological ensemble restoring Thomas's capabilities of touch and movement is that it's unclear just how much more he'll be able to recover. Where will he be after another 35 weeks? And that first article from Good News Network is titled, Paralyzed Man Can Feed Himself and Pet His Dog Again Thanks to Double Neural Bypass Surgery, and it's by Andy Corbley. Our next article is titled, A Rich Rainfall is Set to End Mexico's 6-year drought, and it's also by Andy Corbley. According to current predictions, Mexico may be free from a multi-year drought at the end of its current rainy season. Running from May to October, a wetter-than-normal El Nino phenomenon has led to rich rains across Mexico from the drier north to the more humid south. Dante Sinoe Hernandez Padron, a researcher with the National Water Commission, CONAGUA, said during the 40th Climate Perspectives Forum in May that there has been a 94% recovery from existing droughts across the country. Droughts are measured in the country through a rating of D0 to D5. The vast majority of the country's territory are D0, with patches of D1, a state of dryness preceding real drought, and smaller patches inside those D1 areas of D2. Just before the 2025 rainy season, almost half of Mexico, 596 municipalities or 46.5% of the country, fell into the D1 to D4 categories, according
according to ConAgua. As of June 15, only 2.4% of the territory was experiencing drought, D1 to D4. Only a tiny area of desert in Chihuahua state is experiencing severe drought, considered D3, and only where it touches against the US border. That article is titled "A Rich Rainfall is Set to End Mexico's Six-Year Drought" by Andy Corbley, posted July 22nd. Our next article is titled "New Species of Monkey Found in Democratic Republic of Congo Shows How Much There's Left to Discover," and it's also by Andy Corbley. When news reaches the public that a new species has been identified, the chances really are 9 times out of 10 that it's some deep sea slug or a spider. From the Congo comes the story of the exception. A new species of colobus monkey has been identified, becoming just the 5th such occasion in 75 years of research on the colourful continent. The creature with black fur and an innocent face also bears a striking set of orange lips. Named Colobus conjoensis and known locally as Likwili, in its home of Lonami National Park, the monkey has lain hidden from our sight within this remote region of the Congo Basin, despite decades of scientific exploration in Central Africa. The mystery of this new species began with an unexpected sighting in 2008, when researchers captured a partially obscured photograph of the monkey. A decade later, researchers encountered the animal again and obtained a much clearer image. That discovery sparked further investigation into the elusive primate. Now, new genetic, anatomical, and acoustic analyses have confirmed that the monkey represents a distinct evolutionary lineage that diverged from its closest known relative, the black colobus monkey, 4 to 5 million years ago. This discovery is both exciting and deeply personal, highlighting the extraordinary biodiversity of my homeland and how much remains undocumented, said Junior Amboko, a Congolese scientist and co-corresponding author of the findings, in a statement. New monkey species. This monkey was already endangered when discovered in 2003, but is now on the up and up. Smaller than related colobus monkeys, about 15 pounds, it is distinguished by sleek, light-reflecting fur and dramatic facial features created by long black facial hairs and large folded ears. White perianal markings further distinguish this species. In a separate response to the BBC, Amboko said that the animal had a small range compared to other colobus monkeys, suggesting it could be already endangered. In the statement, it's detailed that between 2018 and 2022, researchers recorded 114 sightings across an estimated range of about 900 square miles. As part of our search, we interviewed people in 52 villages close to where the animals live, and only people in 8 villages had ever seen them. While the scientists' official recommendation in their paper describing the monkey is that it should be listed as endangered, the locals also told them that the monkey was a target of local indigenous hunters. That article titled "New Species of Monkey Found in DR Congo Shows How Much There's Left to Discover" is by Andy Corbley and was posted on July 21. Our next article is titled "Drug May Repair DNA at Earliest Stages of Alzheimer's, and It's Already Passed Safety Trials." A drug that has previously been shown to be safe and tolerated by humans reduces multiple disease-linked features of Alzheimer's in a lab model of the disease, say neuroscientists in London. The team from King's College has developed an approach that targets a key protein to tackle several features of Alzheimer's disease at the same time. They found that KCL-286, a drug that has previously passed phase 1 safety trials after originally being developed for spinal cord injury, was able to lessen many disease-linked features of Alzheimer's. Some of the causes of Alzheimer's disease have been characterized by toxic buildup of proteins called amyloid beta and tau, and these have been the main targets for drug development, but these have had limited clinical success.
Other features of the disease, such as DNA strand breaks and inflammation, have only recently been investigated as potential disease-modifying targets. DNA damage and inflammation occurs in the earliest stages of the disease, suggesting they may be important targets for treatment. The new drug KCL-286, which is a first-in-class orally bioavailable small molecule, was found to repair DNA breaks and reduce inflammation in a mouse model of Alzheimer's disease, providing a broader therapeutic strategy than approaches focused on disease hallmarks such as amyloid and tau. Our findings demonstrate that KCL-286 not only targets DNA damage, but also reduces inflammation, two processes that occur very early in Alzheimer's disease progression, said Dr. Maria Goncalves, a project manager of the drug development. This highlights its development, its potential as a disease-modifying therapy, rather than simply addressing symptoms. The drug activates a specific protein in the retinoic acid pathway, a series of chemical reactions in the body used to process vitamin A. Previous studies have linked the deficits in this molecular pathway to amyloid beta deposits forming in rat brains, similar to those seen in Alzheimer's disease. KL-286 has previously been shown to help repair DNA double-strand breaks in neuropathic pain, leading researchers to hypothesize that it might be a suitable candidate for targeting the same type of DNA damage in Alzheimer's. DNA double-strand breaks are like a rope snapping completely in two rather than just fraying at the edges, explained Professor Jonathan Corcoran, professor of neuroscience at King's College London. We found that KCL-286 promotes repair of these breaks, allowing us to target a key feature of Alzheimer's disease. Natasha Hill, one of the first authors on the recently published paper, said, "To develop an effective treatment for Alzheimer's disease, we need to tackle multiple aspects of the disease. KCL-286 was able to target multiple disease-relevant cellular pathways, some of which are initiated very early in the disease course. And because it has already cleared phase 1 human safety and tolerability trials, this will dramatically cut down the normal multi-year timeline required for new drug development." And that article is titled "Drug May Repair DNA at Earliest Stages of Alzheimer's and It's Already Passed Safety Trials." On Vision Australia Radio, you're listening to Good News Week, a program of good news from across Australia and around the globe. The next article is titled, "Pharaoh's Daughters Were Skilled at Archery 4,000 Years Ago, Reveals New Research." And this was posted on July the 19th. For decades, experts have disputed whether weapons found in ancient burial chambers of Egyptian princesses were actually their tools or placed there in a purely symbolic way. Now, a reassessment of five royal women who lived 4,000 years ago showed they were skilled at archery. Strong muscle attachments and healed fractures were observed in multiple scans of the mummies, showing that the pharaoh's daughters could use the weapons they were buried with. Members of the royal family, especially the women, were active participants in skilled, physically demanding activities such as archery and hunting, says Professor Zainab Hashesh, lead author of the study published in the journal Frontiers in Environmental Archaeology. This conclusion is supported by the way their bones developed to sustain heavy muscle use, which corresponds directly to the weapons discovered in their tombs. The research team studied six royal mummies found in the 1890s at Dahshur, a funerary complex of pyramids and tombs about 40 kilometres south of Cairo. Four of the six were sisters, daughters of the pharaoh Amenemhat II, buried in matching underground chambers, Princess Ita next to Princess Kenmet, and Princess Itawerit alongside an anonymous woman previously identified as Princess Satathotomirit. They were buried with items including bows and arrows, which are traditionally associated with men, and Princess Ita's coffin contained a beautiful dagger. Similar regalia was buried with the other two royals evaluated, Princess Nubhotep and King Hor. The bones were overall in good condition, which allowed archaeologists to estimate individuals' age at death,
height and sex, as well as to uncover evidence of illnesses or injuries. Princess Ita was a young woman, 28 to 34, with strong upper body muscle attachments, suggesting she habitually used weapons like maces or daggers, said Professor Hashish. Princess Ita Werret was a young woman, aged between 20 and 34, who survived broken ribs and foot fractures. Her skeleton shows she was a skilled archer. She says the robust muscle attachments on the sister's bones indicate they were highly physically active in ways that align with the use of the weapons in their burials. These were not just symbolic gifts, but tools they actively used. What is remarkable is that the injuries healed well, which suggests they had access to advanced medical care for their time. The research team said they haven't yet been able to conduct all the analyses they intended to, including stable isotope analysis, which could shed more light on possible nutritional deficiencies. Beyond the science, they hope to preserve the remains, create 3D prints for teaching and virtual exhibitions, and display them alongside their jewellery, weapons and funerary objects. All of this would be done with respect, ensuring the remains are presented ethically, just as they were originally buried, she insisted. Their objects and jewellery are truly fascinating, breathtaking in their craftsmanship. And that article is titled, Pharaoh's Daughters Were Skilled at Archery 4,000 Years Ago, reveals new research. And now an article titled, Pigeon Walks Up to Firefighters Who Offer Oxygen to Clear Its Lungs. Video footage of a fireman giving oxygen to a pigeon following a fire has gone viral on social media. After attending to a vehicle fire on Wednesday evening, the E29 crew of Oakland firefighters noticed a pigeon in distress. The crew reported the pigeon came up to them seeking help. The bird seemed to have suffered some smoke inhalation during the East Oakland vehicle fire, so the crew administered some oxygen. The bird soon flew away after clearing out its lungs, said the Facebook page for Oakland Firefighters, Local 55. Many people don't realise pigeons are domesticated and they're used to being around humans, said some of the post's commentators. We domesticated pigeons. They come to us for help because we trained them to, wrote Catherine Linville. Sweet little birds. The trust that pigeon has for him, it knows the man is a lifesaver, wrote Tajma R. Carter. They watch us closely and know us well. Humans and pigeons had bonds, added Mai Caroline. They're ridiculously smart creatures. And that small article was titled, Pigeon Walks Up to Firefighters Who Offer Oxygen to Clear Its Lungs. And now some science news from Andy Corbley, posted July the 20th. An article titled, Biotech Startup Breeds Blight-Tolerant American Chestnut with Long-Term Viability. At the intersection of big data, forestry and genomics, a biotech startup has birthed a generation of elite, blight-resistant American chestnut trees through a single gene insertion rather than deep genetic tinkering. The company is inspired by saving American hardwoods that have been ravaged by an introduced fungal disease and says their proprietary approach could be replicated to help save American elm, ash and white oak trees as well. North American timber is a $350 billion industry. Hardwood forests support habitats and biodiversity and anchor some 15% of all American carbon. Yet between chestnut blight, the emerald ash borer, and Dutch elm disease, many native species have experienced catastrophic declines. I grew up in northern Ohio on a street called Chestnut Ridge, named by early settlers after the dominant trees on the landscape. So there was always a kind of mystique around the chestnut in the back of my memory, even before I understood why, Andrew Saracen, co-founder of Silver Bio, told GNN in an email correspondence. Several concepts for protecting or immunizing American chestnuts from the blight, which landed on American shores in the early 1900s from East Asia, have failed or are being tested. Along with his partner and aptly named entrepreneur Michael Bloom, Saracen and Silver Bio have approached the challenge by combining sophisticated predictive methods and knowledge of the chestnut's genomics with their light-speed breeding process that offers an enhanced form of propagation.
The Darling 54 breakthrough was originally developed by scientists at the SUNY College of Environmental Science and Forestry, ESF. There, scientists inserted a single copy of a plant gene called OXO, which confers resilience to fungal diseases in a variety of plants from banana trees to mosses. Silver Bio holds the exclusive license to this technology and continues to advance restoration by moving the Darling line from the lab to real-world deployment. Using genomic prediction, accelerated breeding, and advanced micropropagation, the company is developing a broad portfolio of American chestnut genetics designed to maximize diversity, adaptability, and long-term resilience. By analyzing DNA, we can identify which young seedlings are most likely to survive disease long before they would typically be tested in the field, the co-founders told GNN. In practice, this is similar to precision medicine, but applied to forests. Through our proprietary speed breeding process, carefully controlling high-intensity light, we can encourage trees to flower and reproduce much faster than they would in nature, they continued. This allows us to complete a breeding cycle in about a year, compared to 10 or more years using traditional approaches, overcoming one of the biggest bottlenecks in tree improvement. The result was Darling 54, a double-blinded trial of this special American chestnut cultivar compared with common cultivars found that the cankers resulting from chestnut blight were orders of magnitude smaller on Darling 54, both as a seedling and at 4 years. More recently, 4 independent experiments from Purdue University, the University of New England, and SUNY demonstrated that Darling American chestnut trees consistently show smaller blight cankers than their wild-type counterparts. On Arbor Day 2026, a Darling 54 chestnut was planted at the White House. A foreign pathogen took the American chestnut from our forests. As we approach our 250th American innovation, science collaboration and stewardship are bringing it back. That is a story worthy of this anniversary, said Jessica Bowron, National Park Service Acting Director, in a speech to mark the occasion. Before Darling cultivars can be cultivated en masse, however, detailed regulatory science has to be conducted to ensure that focusing natural selection so pointedly to a single purpose does not compromise other aspects of the American chestnut's biology. For example, in December 2023, the American Chestnut Foundation withdrew its support for a genetically engineered chestnut that was decades in development after multiple documented research errors revealed the tree to be genetically defective. Discouraging field performance rendered them, in the foundation's opinion, unsuitable as the basis for species restoration. Since development in 2016, a science update on Silver Bio's cultivars reads, "Numerous observation and environmental studies have been done on trees we now know are Darling 54 offspring, with no indication of compromised safety or risks that would affect pending regulatory approval. More in-depth genome sequencing and additional analyses on Darling 54 are underway and will be submitted to regulators soon." In their email, Sarazin and Bloom address some misconceptions about their process, namely that their vision has never been to restore the American chestnut with a single clone, in inverted commas. Healthy forests depend on genetic diversity. Our goal is to develop dozens and eventually many more blight-tolerant, regionally adapted lines, they wrote. In the United States alone, an estimated 41% of our live forest biomass is threatened by just 15 non-native insects and diseases. The American chestnut is functionally extinct. We've lost roughly 75% of our mature elm trees. Ash is being devastated by the emerald ash borer, while beech, white oak, and walnut face their own emerging threats. The American chestnut is our first application, but the same approach can be extended to other species facing similar challenges. Each new species builds on the scientific knowledge, propagation capabilities, and restoration partnerships we've already established. And that article, titled
biotech startup breeds blight-tolerant American chestnut with long-term viability is by Andy Corbley and was posted on July 20. And that concludes our readings of Good News Stories for this week. I'm Anne Cooper and I was your reader today and your panel operator and editor. This program is produced in our Adelaide studios and can be heard regularly at this time here on Vision Australia Radio, VA Radio on digital, and online at varadio.org.

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4: Coming up now on Vision Australia Radio, something novel. 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
5: ISIS Audiobooks presents an unabridged recording of Only Time Will Tell, written by Jeffrey Archer and read by Roger Allam and Amelia Fox. The moral right of the author has been asserted. 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
6: Once we'd handed in our papers and reverted to our true personas, I went off to tea with my pa in Windsor. When he asked me how it had gone, I told him I'd done the best I possibly could. He seemed satisfied by this and even began to relax, which only made me feel more guilty. I didn't enjoy the journey back to Bristol and felt even worse when I got home and my mother asked me the same question. 10 days later, I received an I'm sorry to have to inform you letter from Eton. I had only managed 32%. Percy scored 56% and was offered a place for the Michaelmas term, which delighted his father and was met with incredulity by the Frobe. Everything would have worked out just fine if Percy hadn't told a friend how he'd managed to get into Eton. The friend told another friend who told another friend who told Percy's father. The Earl of Bridport, M.C., being an honourable man, immediately informed the headmaster of Eton. This resulted in Percy being expelled before he'd even set foot in the place. If it hadn't been for a personal intervention by the Frobe, I might have suffered the same fate at Bristol Grammar. My father tried to convince the headmaster of Eton that it was simply a clerical error, and that, as I'd actually scored 56% in the exam, I should be reinstated in Bridport's place. This piece of logic was rejected by return of post, as Eton wasn't in need of a new cricket pavilion. I duly reported to Bristol Grammar School on the first day of term. During my first year, I restored my reputation somewhat by scoring 3 centuries for the Colts, and ended the season being awarded my colours. Harry played Ursula in Much Ado About Nothing, and Deakins was Deakins, so no one was surprised when he won the first form prize. During my second year, I became more aware of the financial constraints Harry's mother must be experiencing when I noticed that he was wearing his shoes with laces undone, and he admitted they were pinching because they were so tight. So when Tilly's was burnt to the ground only weeks before we were expected to enter the sixth form, I was not altogether surprised to learn that Harry thought he might not be able to stay on at the school. I thought about asking my father if he might be able to help, but Mama told me I would be wasting my time. That's why I was so delighted when I saw him walking through the school gates on the first day of term. He told me that his mother had begun a new job at the Royal Hotel, working nights, and it was proving to be far more lucrative than she had originally thought possible. During the next summer halls, I would, once again, have liked to invite Harry to join the family in Tuscany, but I knew my father would not consider the idea. But as the Arts Appreciation Society, of which Harry was now secretary, was planning a trip to Rome, we agreed to meet up there, even if it did mean I would have to visit the Villa Borghese. Although we were living in a little bubble of our own down in the West Country, it would have been impossible not to be aware of what was taking place on the continent. The rise of the Nazis in Germany and the fascists in Italy didn't seem to be affecting the average Englishman, who was still enjoying a pint of cider and a cheese sandwich at his local on a Saturday, before watching, or in my case playing, cricket on the village green in the afternoon. For years, this blissful state of affairs had been able to continue because another war with Germany didn't bear thinking about. Our fathers had fought in the war to end all wars, but now the unmentionable seemed to be on everyone's lips. Harry told me in no uncertain terms that if war was declared, he wouldn't be going to university but would join up immediately, just as his father and uncle had done some 20 years before. My father had missed out, as he put it, because, unfortunately, he was colour-blind, and those in authority thought he'd serve the war effort better by remaining at his post, playing an important role in the docks, though I've never been quite sure exactly what that important role was. In our final year at BGS, both Harry and I decided to enter our names for Oxford. Deakins had already been offered an open scholarship to Balliol College. I wanted to go to the house, but was informed most politely by the entrance tutor that Christchurch rarely took grammar school boys. So I settled for Brasenose, which had once been described by Bertie Wooster as a college where brains are neither here nor there. As Brasenose was also the college with the most cricket blues, and I had scored 3 centuries in my final year as captain of BGS, one of them at Lord's for a public school's 11, I felt I must be in with a chance. In fact, my form master, Dr. Paget, told me that when I went for my interview, they would probably throw a cricket ball at me as I entered the room. If I caught it, I would be offered a place. If I caught it one-handed, a scholarship. This turned out to be apocryphal. However, I'm bound to admit that during drinks with the college principal, he asked me more questions about Hutton than Horace. There were other highs and lows during my last 2 years at school. Jesse Owens winning 4 gold medals at the Olympic Games in Berlin, right under Hitler's nose, was a definite high, while the abdication of Edward VIII because he wished to marry an American divorcee was an undoubted low. The nation seemed to be divided on whether the king should have abdicated, as were Harry and I. I failed to understand how a man born to be king could be willing to sacrifice the throne to marry a divorced woman. Harry was far more sympathetic to the king's plight, saying that we couldn't begin to understand what the poor man was going through until we fell in love ourselves. I dismissed this as codswallop. Until that trip to Rome that was to change both our lives. Chapter 36. If Giles imagined he'd worked hard during his final days at St. Bede's, in those last 2 years at Bristol Grammar School, both he and Harry became acquainted with hours only Deakins was familiar with. Dr. Paget, their sixth form master, told them in no uncertain terms that if they hoped to be offered a place at Oxford or Cambridge, they would have to forget any other activities, as they would need to spend every waking moment preparing for the entrance exams. Giles was hoping to captain the school's first 11 in his final year, while Harry was keen to land the lead in the school play. Dr. Paget raised an eyebrow when he heard this, even though Romeo and Juliet was the set text for Oxford that year. "Just be sure you don't sign up for anything else," he said firmly. Harry reluctantly resigned from the choir, which gave him 2 more free evenings a week to study. However, there was one activity no pupil could exempt himself from. Every Tuesday and Thursday at 4 o'clock, all the boys had to be standing to attention on the parade ground, fully kitted out and ready for inspection as members of the combined cadet force. "Can't allow the Hitler Youth to imagine that if Germany is foolish enough to declare war on us a second time, we won't be ready for them," bellowed the RSM. Every time ex-regimental Sergeant Major Roberts delivered these words, it sent a shiver through the ranks of schoolboys, who realized as each day passed that it was becoming more and more likely they would be serving on the front line as junior officers in some foreign field, rather than going up to university as undergraduates. Harry took the RSM's words to heart and was quickly promoted to cadet officer. Giles took them less seriously, knowing that if he was called up, he could, like his father, take the easy way out and remind them of his colour blindness to avoid coming face to face with the enemy. Deakin showed little interest in the whole process, declaring with a certainty that brooked no argument. You don't need to know how to strip a Bren gun when you're in the intelligence corps. By the time the long summer nights began to draw to a close, they were all ready for a holiday before they would return for their final year, at the end of which they would have to face the examiners once again. Within a week of term ending, all three of them had left for their summer break. Giles to join his family at their villa in Tuscany, Harry to Rome with the school's Arts Appreciation Society, while Deakins entombed himself in Bristol Central Library, avoiding contact with any other human beings, despite the fact that he'd already been offered a place at Oxford. Over the years, Giles had come to accept that if he wanted to see Harry during the holidays, he had to make sure his father didn't find out what he was up to. Otherwise, the best-laid schemes of mice and... But in order to achieve this, he often had to get his sister Emma to join in the subterfuge, and she never failed to extract her pound of flesh before agreeing to become his accomplice. "If you take the lead over dinner tonight, I'll follow up," said Giles, once he'd outlined his latest scheme to her. "Sounds like the natural order of things," said Emma scornfully. After the first course had been served, Emma innocently asked her mother if she could possibly take her to the Villa Borghese the following day, as it had been recommended as a must by her art mistress. She was well aware that Mama had already made other plans. "I'm so sorry, darling," she said, "but your father and I are going to lunch with the Hendersons in Arezzo tomorrow. You're most welcome to join us."
7: "There's nothing to stop Giles taking you into Rome," interjected his father from the other end of the table.
6: "Do I have to?" said Giles, who had just been about to make the same suggestion.
7: "Yes, you do," replied his father firmly. "But what's the point, Pa? By the time we get there, we'll have to turn round and come back. It's hardly worth it."
6: "Not if you were to spend the night at the Plaza Hotel. I'll call them first thing in the morning and book a couple of rooms."
7: "Are you sure they're grown up enough for that?" asked Mrs. Barrington, sounding a little anxious.
6: "Giles will be 18 in a few weeks. It's time he grew up and took some responsibility."
7: Giles bowed his head, as if he had given in meekly. The following morning, a taxi drove him and Emma to the local station, just in time to catch the early morning train to Rome.
6: "Be sure to take care of your sister," were his father's last words before they left the villa.
7: "I will," promised Giles, as the car drove off. Several men rose to offer Emma their seat as she entered the carriage, while Giles was left standing for the entire journey. On arrival in Rome, they took a taxi to the Via del Corso, and once they'd booked into their hotel, they continued on to the Villa Borghese. Giles was struck by how many young men not much older than himself were in uniform, while almost every pillar and lamppost they passed displayed a poster of Mussolini. Once the taxi had dropped them off, they made their way up through the gardens, passing more men in uniform and even more posters of Il Duce, before they finally reached the palatial Villa Borghese. Harry had written to tell Giles they would be setting out on their official tour at 10 o'clock. He checked his watch. A few minutes past 11. With luck, the tour would be nearly over. He bought 2 tickets, handed one to Emma, bounded up the steps to the Galleria, and went in search of the school party. Emma took her time admiring the Bernini statues that dominated the first 4 rooms, but then she wasn't in a hurry. Giles went from gallery to gallery until he spotted a group of young men dressed in dark claret jackets and black flannel trousers who were crowded around a small portrait of an elderly man dressed in a cream silk cassock with a white mitre on his head. "There they are," he said, but Emma was nowhere to be seen. Not giving his sister another

was commissioned to paint this portrait of Pope Paul V in 1605, she said, with a slight accent. You will notice that it was not finished, and that is because the artist had to flee from Rome. Why, miss? Demanded a young boy in the front row, who was clearly determined to take Deakins's place at some time in the future. Because he became involved in a drunken brawl, during which he ended up killing a man. Did they arrest him? Asked the same boy. No, said the tour guide. Caravaggio always managed to move on to the next city before the forces of justice could catch up with him, but in the end the Holy Father decided to grant him a pardon. Why? Demanded the same boy. Because he wanted Caravaggio to carry out several more commissions for him. Some of them are among the 17 works that can still be seen in Rome today. At that moment, Harry spotted Giles gazing in awe in the direction of the painting. He left the group and walked across to join him. How long have you been standing there? He asked. Long enough to fall in love, said Giles, his eyes still fixed on the tour guide. Harry laughed when he realized it wasn't the painting Giles was staring at, but the elegant, self-assured young woman who was addressing the boys. I think she's a bit out of your age group, said Harry, and I suspect even your price range. I'm willing to take that risk, said Giles, as the guide led her little group into the next room. Giles followed obediently and positioned himself so he had a clear view of her, while the rest of the group studied a statue of Paolina Borghese by Canova. Arguably the greatest sculptor of all time, she said. Giles wasn't going to disagree with her. Well, that brings us to the end of our tour, she announced. But if you have any more questions, I will be here for a few more minutes, so don't hesitate to ask. Giles didn't hesitate. Harry watched in amusement as his friend strode up to the young Italian woman and began chatting to her as if they were old friends. Even the little boy from the front row didn't dare to interrupt him. Giles rejoined Harry a few minutes later, a large grin plastered across his face. She's agreed to have dinner with me tonight. I don't believe you, said Harry. But a problem has arisen, he added, ignoring his friend's doubting Thomas look. More than one, I suspect. Which can be overcome with your assistance. You need a chaperone to accompany you, suggested Harry, just in case things get out of hand. No, you ass. I want you to take care of my sister while Caterina introduces me to Rome's nightlife. Not a hope, said Harry. I didn't come all the way to Rome just to act as your babysitter. But you're my best friend, pleaded Giles. If you won't help me, who else can I turn to? Why don't you try Paolina Borghese? I doubt if she has any plans for tonight. All you have to do is take her out for dinner and make sure she's in bed by 10. Forgive me for mentioning it, Giles, but I thought you'd come to Rome to have dinner with me. I'll give you 1,000 lira if you take her off my hands, and we can still have breakfast at my hotel in the morning. I'm not that easily bribed. And, said Giles, playing his trump card, I'll also give you my recording of Caruso singing La Bohème. Harry turned to find a young girl standing by his side. By the way, said Giles, this is my sister, Emma. Hello, said Harry. Turning back to Giles, he said, you've got yourself a deal. Harry joined Giles for breakfast at the Palace Hotel the following morning. When his friend greeted him with the same immodest smile he always wore just after he'd scored a century. So, how was Caterina? Harry asked, not wanting to hear his reply. Beyond my wildest dreams. Harry was about to question him more closely when a waiter appeared by his side. Cappuccino, per favore. Then he asked, so how far did she let you go? All the way, said Giles. Harry's mouth fell open, but no words came out. Did you... Did I what? Did you... Harry tried again. Yes. See her naked? Yes, of course.
The whole body.

0: Naturally, said Giles, as a cup of coffee was placed in front of Harry. The bottom half as well as the top. Everything, said Giles, and I mean everything. Did you touch her breasts? I licked her nipples, actually, said Giles, taking a sip of coffee. You did what? You heard me, said Giles. But did you, did you? Yes, I did. How many times? I lost count, said Giles. She was insatiable. 7, perhaps 8. She just wouldn't let me get to sleep. I'd still be there now if she hadn't had to be at the Vatican Museum at 10 this morning to lecture the next bunch of brats. But what if she gets pregnant? Said Harry. Don't be so naive, Harry. Try to remember she's an Italian. After another sip of coffee, he asked, So, how did my sister behave herself? The food was excellent, and you owe me your Caruso recording. That bad? Well, we can't all be winners. Neither of them had noticed Emma enter the room until she was standing by their side. Harry leapt up and offered her his seat. Sorry to leave you, he said, but I have to be at the Vatican Museum by 10. Give Caterina my love, shouted Giles as Harry almost ran out of the breakfast room. Giles waited until Harry was out of sight before he asked his sister, So, how did last night go? Could have been worse, she said, picking up a croissant. Bit serious, isn't he? You should meet Deakins. Emma laughed. Well, at least the food was good. But don't forget, I now own your gramophone. Chapter 37 Giles later described it as the most memorable night of his life, for all the wrong reasons. The annual play is one of the major events in the Bristol Grammar School calendar, not least because the city boasts a fine theatre tradition, and 1937 was to prove a vintage year. The school, like so many others in the country, performed one of Shakespeare's set texts for the year. The choice had been between Romeo and Juliet and A Midsummer Night's Dream. Dr. Paget chose the tragedy rather than the comedy, not least because he had a Romeo and he didn't have a bottom. For the first time in the school's history, the young ladies of Red Maids on the other side of the city were invited to audition for the girls' parts, but not before several discussions had taken place with Miss Webb, the headmistress, who had insisted on a set of ground rules that would have impressed a mother superior. The play was to be performed on 3 consecutive evenings in the last week of term. As always, the Saturday night was sold out first, because former pupils and the parents of the cast wished to attend the closing night. Giles was standing anxiously in the foyer, checking his watch every few moments, as he waited impatiently for his parents and younger sister to arrive. He hoped that Harry would give another fine performance, and his father would finally come round to accepting him. The critic from the Bristol Evening World had described Harry's performance as mature beyond his years, but he had saved the highest praise for Juliet, reporting that he had not seen the death scene performed more movingly, even at Stratford. Giles shook hands with Mr. Frobisher as he walked into the foyer. His old housemaster introduced his guest, a Mr. Holcombe, before they went through to the great hall to take their seats. A murmur rippled around the audience when Captain Tarrant walked down the centre aisle and took his place in the front row. His recent appointment as a governor of the school had been met with universal approval. As he leant across to have a word with the chairman of the governors, he spotted Maisie Clifton sitting just a few rows behind. He gave her a warm smile, but he didn't recognize the man she was sitting with. The next surprise came when he studied the cast list. The headmaster and Mrs. Barton were among the last members of the audience to enter the great hall. They took their places in the front row alongside Sir Walter Barrington and Captain Tarrant. Giles was becoming more nervous with each passing minute. He was beginning to wonder if his parents would turn up before the curtain rose. "I'm so sorry, Giles," said his mother when they finally appeared. "It's my fault. I lost track of time, she added, as she and Grace hurried into the hall. His father followed a yard behind and raised his eyebrows when he saw his son. Giles didn't hand him a program, as he wanted it to be a surprise, although he had shared the news with his mother, who, like him, hoped her husband would finally treat Harry as if he were a friend of the family, and not an outsider. The curtain rose only moments after the Barringtons had taken their seats, and a hush of anticipation descended on the packed audience. When Harry made his first entrance, Giles glanced in his father's direction. As there didn't appear to be any immediate reaction, he began to relax for the first time that evening. But this happy state of affairs only lasted until the ballroom scene, when Romeo and Hugo saw Juliet for the first time. Some people in the seats near the Barringtons became irritated by a restless man who was spoiling their enjoyment of the play with his loud whispering and demands to see a program. They became even more annoyed after Romeo said, "Is she not Capulet's daughter?" At which point Hugo Barrington stood up and barged along the row, not caring whose feet he trod on. He then marched down the center aisle, pushed his way through the swing doors, and disappeared into the night. It was some time before Romeo fully regained his composure. Sir Walter tried to give the impression he hadn't noticed what was going on behind him, and although Captain Tarrant frowned, his eyes never left the stage. Had he turned round, he would have seen Mrs. Clifton was ignoring Barrington's unscripted exit as she concentrated on every word the two young lovers had to say.
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0: 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This program features articles compiled from About Time and Paper Chained. This content is created by and for formerly incarcerated people. The following is a content warning that some articles may be distressing or traumatizing. Listener's discretion is advised. The first article is in Paper Chained, issue 22 of June 2026, and it's on page 7. It's a letter to Paper Chained from Lee, who became totally blind last year while still in prison. This program, Inside Voice, is broadcast on Vision Australian Radio, so it's special to acknowledge our sight-impaired community who are currently in prison or have been incarcerated. I'll read her letter, then the two pieces she refers to in the letter, Second Chance and Second Choice. Dear Paper Chained, a big hello to everyone. My name is Lee, also known as BB, Blind Bitch, as I'm totally blind. I'm at Dame Phyllis Frost Centre in Victoria, and I've been here coming up 13 years. This is my second piece I've written, which was due to the encouragement and support from Sister Kathy and Sean. If you spent time in St. Vincent's Hospital, you may have met them. They are the nicest human beings you will ever meet. My first piece was Second Chance, which I provided along with my new piece, Second Choice. Second Chance I wrote when I had my sight back in 2014, and Second Choice I wrote in late October 2025 with no sight at all. I hope you enjoy them. Love, Lee. And now here's Second Chance. All I've ever wanted was to be given a chance. A chance to be loved. A chance to love. To be given a chance to have belief. You have to be believed in. To have a chance, you have to forgive and be forgiven. One day, I hope I can forgive myself, believe in myself, and love myself, so that I accept others to love me, believe in me, and forgive me, so that I can be given a second chance. And now, Second Choice. Nobody wants to be someone's second choice, whether it be in a relationship or a position at work. Everybody deserves to feel that they are number one. It only takes a few short words to let someone know, like, I knew that you were the one for the job, or, as soon as I saw you, I knew you were the one for me. I think it's important to always remember the beginning. And that was Second Choice. And that was a letter from Lee to Paper Chained. And now we turn to About Time, issue 23 of June 2026. And the article is entitled, Law and Health Care. Why can't I get my usual prescriptions from prison? How the law can change the medications available inside. And it's written by Prisoners Legal Service of Queensland. Now, disclaimer. This article is general information only and is not legal advice. There is a lot to talk about human rights in prison, with things like the Mandela Rules, the principle of equivalence, and access to health care without discrimination. But even though these things are spoken about, often the medicine you get on the inside is different from the medicine you get on the outside, even though your diagnosis hasn't changed. So, it's reasonable to ask, why is my medication different just because I'm living in a prison? One reason is the Health Insurance Act of 1973. Now I'm going to give you three recommended reading titles. The first one is Whistleblowing Laws, Protecting Those Who Speak Out, written by the Human Rights Law Centre, dated November 2025. The second is Solitary Confinement as a Sentencing Factor, and this is written by the Prisoners Legal Service of August 2025. And finally, What You Need to Know About OPCAT, that's OPCAT, and written by Andrea Lax of August 2024. The Pharmaceutical Benefits Scheme, PBS, is Australia's system for making prescription medications affordable and accessible. The PBS is the product of a piece of legislation called the Health Insurance Act of 1973. In the community, if a doctor prescribes a medication, there is a good chance that the Australian government has subsidised it. Since it's subsidised under the PBS, you pay relatively cheap price for it at the pharmacy. Take asthma medication, for example. Asthma is a very common chronic illness, and it's often treated with a salbutamol inhaler, or the puffer. On the outside, the PBS limits the cost of puffers. Usually the price of a puffer is around $20 to $30. Without the PBS, the cost of a puffer would be much higher. In fact, in the USA, where the government does not universally subsidize asthma puffers, the cost of one inhaler can exceed $100. Due to the way the Health Insurance Act of 1973 operates, medicines supplied to people in prison are not subsidized by the PBS. This means medications prescribed to people in prison may be different from those prescribed to people in the community with the same health needs. If the PBS was available to people in prison, prison health centres would have a better ability to give you the same medication you receive in the community. If you're concerned about your access to medication, you might consider writing or calling your state health ombudsman, writing to the Australian Human Rights Commission, the GPO Box 5218 at Sydney, 2001, or sharing your experience with the Australian Medical Association at PO Box 6090 at Kingston, ACT 2604, or petitioning your federal Member of Parliament. If you're incarcerated in Queensland, Victoria or the ACT, you might consider contacting the Human Rights Commission that operates in your state or territory. Health Ombudsman and Human Rights Commissions may require that you try to resolve any concerns you have with the relevant government agency before making a complaint. There may be also a time frame that applies to making a complaint to these agencies. If you wish to make a complaint, you should seek advice from a legal practitioner in the state or territory where you are incarcerated. And that article is entitled Law and Healthcare, Why Can't I Get My Usual Prescriptions from Prison? And that was in About Time, issue 23. And now our next article is from About Time, issue 23. And it's entitled What Happens to Your Debts While You're Inside? From credit card to unpaid fines, understanding your rights and options while incarcerated. And it's written by the Prisoner Legal Service of Queensland. This is informational and not legal advice. Generally, debts can be put into two categories. First, there are private debts. For example, from a bank, a landlord, a car dealer or afterpay. Second, there are debts owed to the state, e.g. unpaid fines. When it comes to private debts, it's important to know who you need to pay and how much you owe. You can ask for an account of your debts by contacting agencies such as Equifax at PO Box 964 North Sydney, New South Wales 2059. In Queensland, debts are unable to be recovered after 6 years. Importantly, the National Credit Code, the NCC, is a useful tool. Under the NCC, lenders can be charged if they do not do certain things once a borrower says they are in financial hardship. If you tell a lender that you're in financial hardship, the lender must respond to you, investigate your situation and make a reasoned decision on whether to change the terms of your loan to accommodate the hardship. Now I'm going to give you three titles of recommended reading. Firstly, Whistleblowing Laws, Protecting Those Who Speak Out, written by the Human Rights Law Centre and stated November 2025. Secondly, Solitary Confinement as a Sentencing Factor, Prisons Legal Service, August 2025. What You Need to Know About OPCAT, that's O-P-C-A-T, by Andrea Lacks, of August 2024. If the lender doesn't respond or is unfair, you can complain to the Australian Finance Complaints Authority, AFCA, at Australian Financial Complaints Authority Limited, GPO Box 3, Melbourne, Victoria 3001. Or you can go to the Federal Court and ask a judge to change the terms of the loan. The National Credit Code applies everywhere in Australia and can be found in Schedule 1 of the National Consumer Credit Protection Act. Debts from unpaid fines are different. In some jurisdictions, including Queensland, you can apply for work or alternative activities to count as payment of a fine debt under the Work Development Order, the WDO. You can also apply for a fine to be waived. Each state will take into account different circumstances when deciding whether to waive your fine. While it's important to look at the law that applies where you live, fines might be waived because of domestic or family violence, special circumstances and unusual hardship, medical reasons, and when you have no reasonable prospect of repayment. To get a fine waived, you'll need to write to the issuing agency and explain the reason why you can't pay. Financial counsellors can help you with debts. Ask if your prison offers financial counselling. And that article entitled, What Happens to Your Debts While You're Inside, was written by the Prisoners Legal Service of Queensland. And now turning to paper chained, issue 22 of June 2026, on page 10. And this is a poem entitled Wonder, and written by Jamie Hicks. I wonder if you ever knew of what these kids are going through. I wonder if you ever cared of how your life to theirs compared. I also wonder, what would you do if this kid asked you for help? In turn, would you turn your back on this little kid and not even care of the things they did? Or would you help them out of the situation and try bringing healing to our world and nation? And that poem was Wonder, and written by Jamie Hicks. And finally, also for paper chained, issue 22 on page 10, a poem entitled Mum, and written by Greg McClellan. Growing up, it must have been luck to get a mum who cares so much. When you opened your door, you gave me all, showed me love and kindness I'd never felt before. Mum, just you know, you'll always be my number one. I love you, Mum. And that poem, titled Mum, was written by Greg McClellan. And that's all we have time for on this edition of Inside Voice and Vision Australia Radio. 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I'm John Reid, and Inside Voice will return next week at the same time here on Vision Australia Radio at VA Radio on digital and online at varadio.org.
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12: Hello and welcome to On This Day. I'm Marilyn Barclay, and today's Monday, the 27th of July. Let's enter our time capsule and travel back to the year 1850, when the first ship carrying passengers under the assisted emigration scheme, arrived in Fremantle. To encourage more free settlement of the remote colony, the British government introduced the assisted emigration scheme, providing passage and settlement costs for immigrants. The first group of 250 assisted immigrants and a crew of 33 arrived on the Sophia, which sailed from Plymouth on the 27th of April 1850, and arrived in Australia on the 27th of July 1850, having spent 13 weeks and 3 days at sea. And there would have been great relief on the 38th parallel on this day in 1953, as the Korean War ended. Korea, a former Japanese possession, was divided in the final days of World War II. With the Japanese surrender imminent, the United States and the Soviet Union divided Korea along the 38th parallel. The division wasn't considered to be permanent, and the US and the Soviet Union agreed to administer the country temporarily. Subsequently, however, both countries established governments according to their respective political ideologies, and in June 1950, North Korea launched a full-scale invasion of South Korea. Seoul, the capital of South Korea, was overrun 3 days later. The USA immediately pushed a resolution through the UN Security Council calling for military assistance to South Korea, and US troops arrived on the 1st of July to engage the enemy. American intervention prompted the arrival of Communist Chinese forces in late 1950, and subsequently the war became a stalemate, spanning 3 years. Canadian, British, Australian, New Zealand and Indian units were formed into the 1st Commonwealth Division, which soon gained an enviable reputation among its allies. An armistice was signed on the 27th of July 1953 and was designed to ensure a complete cessation of hostilities and of all acts of armed force in Korea until a final peaceful settlement is achieved. It resulted in the continued division of North and South Korea, and a demilitarized zone, or DMZ, was established on the border. Both sides withdrew from their fighting positions, and a UN commission was set up to supervise the armistice. No one knows exactly how many people died in this war. In a sense, it was a civil war, fought out with foreign participation on both sides. And now it's time for some music, and I see that US country singer Bobby Gentry was born on this day in 1942. Her three biggest hits are Ode to Billy Joe, I'll Never Fall in Love Again, and All I Have to Do is Dream, a duet with Glen Campbell. She retired from showbiz in 1978.

You were listening to Bobby Gentry and Glen Campbell with All I Have to Do is Dream. And now it's birthday book time, and we'll start by going a fair way back in time to 1452, when Lodovico Sforza was born. He commissioned Leonardo da Vinci's painting of the Last Supper. Back to the 20th century, when Christopher Dean, one half of the famous British skating duo Torvald and Dean, was born on this day in 1958. The duo won four straight world ice dancing titles between 1981 and 1984 and an Olympic gold medal at Sarajevo in 1988. Alan Border, Australian cricket commentator and former international cricketer, was born in the northern Sydney suburb of Cremorne on this day in 1955. At the time of his retirement, he held the record for scoring the most runs in Test cricket with 11,174 runs, and he played 156 Test matches in his career, a record until it was passed by fellow Australian Steve Waugh. He hit 27 centuries in his Test career and retired as Australia's most capped player and leading run scorer in both Tests and one-day internationals. Now, what else has happened on July the 27th? In 1940, US Billboard magazine published its first music popularity chart, the first singles charts. The magazine's first national music chart, the 10-position National List of Best-Selling Retail Records, appeared in the July 27, 1940 issue. Previously, Billboard had highlighted the national sheet music bestsellers, records most popular on music machines, compiled from national reports from phonograph operators, and songs with the most radio plugs on a handful of New York radio stations. The National List of Best-Selling Retail Records, however, was the first to poll retailers nationwide on record sales. Their first number one song was I'll Never Smile Again by Frank Sinatra and the Tommy Dorsey Orchestra. In 1962, Martin Luther King was arrested in Albany, Georgia, for holding a prayer meeting on the steps of the City Hall. It was his third arrest there after joining with local residents who had launched an ambitious campaign to eliminate segregation in all facets of local life. A few weeks later, he agreed to leave Albany, ending his involvement in the Albany movement. The Marine etc. Broadcasting Offences Bill, which was intended to close offshore radio stations operating off the coast of Britain, was introduced into the House of Commons on the 27th of July, 1966. The Act came into effect at midnight on the 14th of August, 1967, effectively declaring Britain's pirate radio stations illegal. Elvis Presley bought and gave away 14 Cadillacs to friends on this day in 1975. And on this day in 1993, then Australian Governor-General, the Honourable Bill Hayden, proclaimed the opal Australia's national gemstone. Australia produces around 97% of the world's opal, which is mined mainly in dry outback areas such as Lightning Ridge in northwest New South Wales and Coober Pedy in South Australia. The opal's fantastic colour play is caused by the silica in the gemstone dissecting light on its passage through the gemstone and turning it into all the colours of the rainbow. In Aboriginal Dreamtime stories, the opal was created when the colours of the rainbow touched the earth. This day in 2003 saw the death of Bob Hope, American comedian, film star, king of the one-liner, entertainer of troops and presidents, and part of the tapestry of American life for nearly three-quarters of a century. He died 2 months after celebrating his 100th birthday. Back on this day in 1940, Bugs Bunny, who became the most popular Warner Brothers cartoon character, made his official debut in the Warner Brothers cartoon A Wild Hare. In 2012, Queen Elizabeth II opened the 30th Olympics in London.
The opening ceremony included a film clip starring the Queen and Daniel Craig in his persona as Agent 007 James Bond. And to end the show, American singer Maureen McGovern was born in Ohio on this day in 1949. She had a couple of what could be termed disaster-related hits, including The Morning After, which was the theme to the movie The Poseidon Adventure. That song won an Oscar for Best Song, and a year later the award again went to Maureen McGovern for We May Never Love Like This Again from The Towering Inferno.

0: Sunday evenings at 6:15, it's The Lord's Challenge. 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
5: Deputy Premier Ben Carroll confirms he will run for Victorian Labor leadership. The green light is on for tax returns. One thing won't get your refund faster. AusAlert emergency warning test. What to do if you didn't receive the alert? Good afternoon. It's Monday, the 27th of July. I'm Rosalie Miles and I'm joined in the Perth studio by Harrison Rock. And now here's Harrison with today's top story.
6: Thank you, Rosalie. Deputy Premier Ben Carroll confirms he will run for Victorian Labor leadership. This article is from ABC News. Victoria's Deputy Premier Ben Carroll has confirmed he will put his hand up to become Labor leader, setting the stage for a showdown with Premier Jacinta Allen. It comes after a delegation of Labor ministers and MPs met with Ms. Allen this morning and urged her to step down, telling her she had lost the majority support of the caucus. In a post on social media platform X, Mr. Carroll said a group of his colleagues had asked him to nominate for the leadership position. It is clear that the Premier has lost the majority of our caucus. As such, I have visited the Premier to inform her that I'll be nominating for the leadership of the Labor Party, he said in a post. The decision is not easy, but the stakes at the upcoming election are simply too high. The Deputy Premier had previously insisted he was committed to standing by Ms. Allen. Mr. Carroll was asked by reporters in June as to whether he would urge Ms. Allen to step aside, which he responded to with a resounding no. I can look you in the eye and say that, Premier, he told Ms. Allen in an exchange at the time, I want to serve Jacinta Allen. I've got a young daughter at home and I couldn't be more proud to make sure she grows up knowing that I supported Jacinta Allen to be a world-class Premier and get re-elected in her own right. Earlier this morning, Ms. Allen wrote to the Labor Party's State Secretary to indicate she would fight any leadership challenge. In the letter, Ms. Allen said she intended to run as a candidate for the party's leadership in the event that an election is required. Under Labor Party rules, if there is more than one candidate for the party's leadership, an election must be held among MPs and rank-and-file party members and in a process that takes weeks. The delegation of ministers who met with Ms. Allen this morning included Luba Grigorovich, Enver Erdogan, Lizzie Blanthorn, Anthony Carbines, Gabrielle Williams, Colin Brooks and Ingrid Stitt, as well as MPs Matt Hilakari and Ella George. It is understood the delegation refused to resign after the meeting. Labor's Victorian MPs were today at Parliament for a pre-planned cabinet meeting. Labor has struggled in polls in recent months, with News Corp reporting in June that a majority of voters believed it was time for Ms. Allen to be replaced as Victoria's Labor leader. Ms. Allen's response to alleged corruption in the taxpayer-funded Big Build scheme has also caused controversy. There are 4 months left until the state election in November. Speaking on the steps of Parliament this morning, opposition leader Jess Wilson said Victorians did not want to see another unelected Labor Premier. She refused to say whether she would prefer to be taking on Ms. Allen or Mr. Carroll at November's election. "It doesn't matter," she said. "Ben Carroll is Jacinta Allen's 2IC. He's been sitting next to her in Parliament, making the same decisions, supporting her decisions not to call a Royal Commission into the Big Build corruption scandal." Shadow Attorney General James Newbury called on Labor MPs to instead vote for a motion of no confidence, which would trigger an early state election. "They've admitted they don't have confidence in their government, so here is their chance," the Liberal MP said. "Vote for change, vote for an election tomorrow in Parliament, and we can see Victorians have a say in the future in their government." Federal Liberal Senator for Victoria James Patterson told the ABC this morning that any move to roll Ms. Allen would be too little, too late. "It sounds like the factional bosses have finally caught up with the sentiment of Victorians, which is why they want this Premier gone." A shift of horse at this very late minute to a new Premier is not going to change anything fundamentally. Mr Patterson said Mr Carroll's role in former Premier Daniel Andrews' government would not do him any favours. "He participated in every decision this government has made over the last few years. He was even a cabinet minister under Daniel Andrews," Mr Patterson said. "I really think at this late stage it won't change as much, as Victorians clearly want a change of government." Federal Labor MP Christine McBain said she thought Ms Allen had done a really fantastic job in the time she's been given. "I think it is really important at the moment, you know, we're in a situation where we've got a rapidly evolving world out there and we need strong and steady leadership in each state and territory across the country," she said this morning. "But ultimately, those questions are for the Victorian Parliamentary Party." Jacinta Allen was first elected to the Victorian Parliament in 1999, winning the seat of Bendigo and becoming the youngest female Victorian MP at the age of 25. Her first ministry was the Education Services and Youth Affairs portfolio in 2002. And the article is from ABC News. Deputy Premier Ben Carroll confirms he will run for Victorian Labor leadership.
5: The green light is on for tax returns. One thing won't get your refund faster. This story is from SBS by Mikhail Siren. The Australian Taxation Office, the ATO, says taxpayers with straightforward tax affairs can now begin lodging their tax returns, with most income statements and pre-fill information now available. More than 100 million pieces of data from employers, banks, private health insurers, share registries and government agencies have been loaded into the ATO's systems to help people lodge more accurately and with less effort. ATO Assistant Commissioner Anita Challen released a statement saying that most income statements and pre-fill information is now available. If you're self-lodging, before you hit submit, take a few extra minutes to check your details to avoid delays and mistakes, she said. The ATO is also expanding its pre-fill services this year to include income reported through the Taxable Payment Annual Report. From late August, contractors in some industries, including construction, cleaning, courier services, information technology, road freight and security, may see that income automatically added to their returns. Your tax affairs are likely to be straightforward if you're primarily paying tax on salary and wages, with only a small amount of taxable investment income or government payments. If you're applying for more than basic deductions or your return includes elements like capital gains, receipt of rental payments and foreign income, your return may not be straightforward. The ATO is also warning Australians against overclaiming deductions or failing to declare all sources of income. That includes earnings from side hustles, cash jobs, rental properties and online content creation. The agency says it uses sophisticated data matching systems to detect suspicious claims and may delay refunds while returns are investigated. Taxpayers are also being urged not to simply copy deductions from previous years if their work or circumstances have changed. The ATO is reminding Australians that the proposed $1,000 standard work-related deduction does not apply this tax time and cannot be claimed until the 2027 tax year. It is also warning people not to rely on tax advice from artificial intelligence platforms, social media influencers, family or friends without checking official guidance or speaking to a registered tax professional. Before lodging, the ATO recommends taxpayers check their personal details, bank account information, and superannuation information are up to date and ensure all pre-filled information is accurate. And that story was the green light is on for tax returns. One thing won't get your refund faster. It was from SBS by Mikhail Siron.
6: Oz Alert Emergency Warning Test. What to do if you didn't receive the alert? This article is from SBS News by Rashida Yousafzai. With millions of Australians receiving a loud siren and text messages simultaneously across the country for the National Oz Alert Test, many had prepared their phones ahead of the warning. Oz Alert is a new national emergency warning system being rolled out by the federal government to deliver faster, more reliable alerts during life-threatening events such as bushfires, floods and cyclones. Australians experienced the system for the first time during a nationwide test this afternoon and were told to be aware of the 10-second siren. For many, it sounded at 2 p.m. Australian Eastern Standard Time, 1:30 p.m. Australian Central Standard Time and 12 p.m. Australian Western Standard Time, with the alert coming out of mobile phones, smartwatches and tablets. It's cell-based technology, so compatible devices connected to a tower sounded the alert. For those that didn't get the message, here's why and what you can do. Oz Alert will officially be rolled out in October as a way for emergency agencies to warn people about life-threatening emergencies. The alert is designed to ensure warnings are not missed, so it will override Do Not Disturb or Silent Mode settings. People who didn't want to receive the notification were advised in advance to turn off their device or put it in aeroplane mode. Authorities also advised people who rely on concealed mobile phones for their safety to switch them off before Monday's test. If your device was switched on and not in aeroplane mode and still didn't come through, there may be a few reasons why. It could be because it wasn't connected to a tower in those 10 seconds, it's not a compatible device or an older phone, or hasn't had system updates. Authorities have a fairly simple reply. Don't panic, it's just a test. But any glitches could give them some tips on how to manage an actual national emergency. If you didn't get the warning test, you don't have to do anything or alert any authorities. But if you want to give feedback on how your device responded to the activation, there will be an online survey you can fill out to explain what happened. We've obviously got a website, Oz Alert, so people can go and provide direct feedback to what they to that if they don't receive the alert or they do and they want to provide some advice about how their phone worked. Emergency Management Minister Kirsty McBain said. The National Emergency Management Agency, which is looking after the test, said people may experience the test differently depending on where they're located, what kind of device they have, or their settings. Some people may receive the alert immediately, some may receive it later, and some may not receive it at all, it said. The purpose of testing is to understand these real-world differences, confirm the system is working as intended, and improve public information before Oz Alert is used in real emergencies. And the article was from SBS News by Rashida Yousafzai, Oz Alert Emergency Warning Test, What to Do If You Didn't Receive the Alert.
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5: 2 years into the government's social housing push, a new report says it's well behind target. This story is from SBS. Less than 4% of the social homes promised by the Albanese government's signature social housing fund have been delivered, 2 years into a five-year target period. As of May 2026, 1,432 of the Housing Australia Future Fund's target of 40,000 new social and affordable homes have been delivered, the Australian National Audit Office found in a report released on Tuesday. The $10 billion fund's forecast to hit its target by mid-2029 faced considerable uncertainty as of June, the Auditor General found. It's another setback for the government's broader housing supply agenda, with the construction industry about a year behind on its target to deliver 1.2 million new homes in the 5 years to June 2029. Meanwhile, the social housing waitlist has grown from 155,000 to 169,000 in the 10 years to June 2024. While Treasury was largely effective in designing the fund, the department had failed to take clear responsibility for delivering the program and provided little transparency about how it was progressing, the audit found. Although funding applications opened in January 2024, Treasury had not finalised delivery arrangements until May 2026. The delayed finalisation of most governance and oversight arrangements has limited the ability of Treasury to systematically monitor and manage program risks and performance over time, the Auditor General said. Once finalised, Treasury has not always implemented governance and oversight arrangements as intended, with sometimes out-of-date and inconsistent arrangements. Risk management arrangements are insufficient, including for shared risks. The fund works by giving money to providers to either build new homes or purchase newly constructed homes from developers. Once built,

0: $93,000 per dwelling in today's money. Of the 1,432 homes delivered by the fund, 762 were new homes constructed by housing providers and 670 were newly built by private developers and purchased by a housing provider before, during or immediately after development. The audit made five recommendations to improve governance, risk management, performance review and transparency of the program. Housing Minister Claire O'Neill welcomed the report findings and accepted all recommendations. Importantly, the report found Treasury's design of the Housing Australia Future Fund was largely effective and supported by largely sound policy advice, she said. This program is being delivered in one of the toughest construction markets in decades. As building and finance costs increased, Treasury identified those pressures early, and the government acted to protect our commitment to deliver more social and affordable homes. Opposition housing spokesman Andrew Bragg said the report laid bare how the fund failed to deliver. Only a handful of houses have been built, and just under half are not new, he said. Buying homes is not building homes. It does nothing to fix Australia's housing supply crisis. And that story was from SBS. 2 years into the government's social housing push, a new report says it's well behind target.
1: This next story also comes from SBS. Albanese flags new fuel announcements as petrol prices tipped to spike further. Prime Minister Anthony Albanese says his government is not planning to extend the fuel excise discount, but has foreshadowed there will be further announcements on fuel in the coming days. The 32 cents a litre fuel excise discount expired on 30th of June, but was extended by another month at 16 cents a litre. That discount is set to expire 2nd of August, at which point Australian drivers will no longer be shielded from price increases at the bowser. Petrol and diesel prices have risen sharply in the past week. In Melbourne, unleaded rose 6% to $1.80 per litre, while diesel rose 12% to $2.17 per litre. In Sydney, the average regular unleaded petrol price rose 10 cents per litre to 171.5 cents per litre, and diesel fuel rose 22 cents per litre to 209.2 cents per litre, according to NRMA. Regionally, the NRMA said the average price of unleaded rose 5.7 cents per litre, while diesel went by 17.4 cents per litre. The NRMA said it expected prices to rise further than when the fuel excise discount comes to an end next Sunday, amidst rising wholesale costs. Global oil prices soared this week, with Brent crude spiking above $100 a barrel for the first time since May. Albanese was asked on the ABC's Insiders program whether his government was considering a further extension of the excise discount. "That's not in our planning at this point in time," the Prime Minister said, adding that the government would deal with cost of living issues as they arise. He said his government had set aside $10 billion for a fuel security plan and hinted that more of this funding was going to be allocated. That, the fuel security plan, was about better fuel security going forward, including a government-owned reserve, he said. We'll have some more announcements about fuel in the coming days and weeks as well. He would not say whether these announcements related to fuel supply or storage, saying Australians would have to wait for details. The statement comes as the ongoing war in the Middle East and the healthy rebel blockade of the Bab al-Mandab Strait continues to create chaos in global energy markets by restricting oil trade. Around 7% of the world's oil output now transits through Bab al-Mandab off the coast of Yemen. Experts say a blockade there could push prices into the US $120 to $150 per barrel range, creating further concern for domestic energy supplies. Albanese said that figures released on Sunday showed fuel usage had come down since the US strikes against Iran sparked a war in the Middle East and led to the closure of the Strait of Hormuz early this year. "It was lower than it was a year ago. That's a good thing. The longer the war goes, the bigger the conflict, the bigger the impact will be. This is a war on the other side of the world. We are not protagonists in it, but we are impacted by it, when we've consistently called for a de-escalation and will continue to do so." According to federal government data, the country has 42 days of petrol, 38 days of diesel, and 32 days of jet fuel,

0: all higher stocks in the country had in March 2026 quarter. Albanese also hit out at the Trump administration's announcement of a new round of trade tariffs on Friday, after it accused Australia of not doing enough on modern slavery. Many Australian exports to the US will now be subject to a 12.5% tariff, replacing a temporary 10% levy that the Trump administration introduced earlier this year. The Prime Minister said he would absolutely be raising the unjustified tariff with his American counterpart. We'll raise it at every level of the Australia-US relationship, he said. This will lead to higher costs in the United States and undermine the trading relationship that we have with our US friends. And the article from SBS News, Albanese flags new fuel announcements as petrol prices tipped to spike further.
1: Archie Winner's dementia love story tours nationally. This story is from the New Daily by Liz Hobday. A stained formica table with chewing gum stuck under it doesn't sound like part of an artwork in Australia's national collection. But more than a dozen of these old tables are the foundation of a pretty damn special project about dementia titled Steve by 2026 Archibald Prize winner Richard Lewer. It first went on show at the National Gallery of Australia in Canberra in late 2025 and is touring nationally until December 2028. About 450,000 Australians live with dementia. It's the nation's leading cause of death, and Lewer has created a moving study of a family dealing with the disease. The artwork is named for Steve Rollis. He emigrated from Greece in 1955, changed his family name from Cerulis, and made a life in Melbourne with his wife Christina and their three children. Lewer discovered Rollis' story while working with one of his sons at a boxing gym in Melbourne's north. Cleaning up at closing time, Peter Rollis would talk about his father's dementia. Rollis had Alzheimer's disease, the most common form of dementia. Initially, he was forgetful, had trouble remembering directions, and found it harder to participate in the family's weekly dinners. His wife believed it was a normal part of ageing, but as the disease progressed, Rollis was unable to feed himself or recognise his loved ones. The grieving started before he passed away. Steve was still physically there, but he would forget who you were, Peter Rollis said. I'd shower Dad because he couldn't shower himself, and he thought a stranger was showering him. After the grandfather of four moved into a nursing home, his family visited daily until his death in 2025, aged 90. Lewer visited the Rollis family during his final years, and the artwork is also the story of Rollis' life pre-diagnosis. Lewer found more than a dozen formica tables in op shops and online, each with a history of Christmases and family dinners. He painted directly onto them and took thousands of photographs of the process for a stop-motion animated film. I don't think anyone's ever done that. It's quite ridiculously hard because nothing sticks to those tables, Lewer said. He made more tabletop paintings inspired by recollections of his own life. One side of the gallery was Steve's story, and I was on the other, my memories of being alive. That's kind of all we are, these collective memories, he said. Lewer feels Steve is the most purposeful and touching work he has yet made in a career spanning more than three decades. Creating it came with a deep sense of responsibility. But, in time, Lewer came to feel the Rollis' family participation was cathartic, with the finished work a celebration of Steve Rollis' life. They were absolutely chuffed with it, he said. It was really super sad, but it's a love story. Christina and Steve and what they did with their lives. NGA senior curator Elspeth Pitt said Steve was also a call to action around how Australian art institutions could help dementia patients. The National Gallery started its art and dementia program in 2007 with sessions aimed at enriching the lives of sufferers and carers. Peter Rollis hopes the opus his father inspired can help people realise dementia is not something they have to deal with alone. Mum was so proud. She didn't want to impact on the family. She didn't want to acknowledge Dad was suffering from a serious disease, he said. Dementia risk can be reduced with better diet, exercise, and cognitive stimulation. Having helped care for his father, Peter Rollis also believes more nursing home support is desperately needed. I don't think our nation is equipped to deal with what's coming. The number of people experiencing dementia will escalate, he said. We're living longer, but we're living our later years in a very poor condition, and it impacts the person's suffering and those left behind. And that story was Archie Winner's Dementia Love Story Tours Nationally. It was by Liz Hobday from the New Daily.
0: This next article comes to you from The Guardian by Petra Stock. A new trajectory. EVs now almost quarter of Australia's new car sales as fuel crisis bites. Australians bought more electric vehicles in the first 6 months of 2026 than the whole of the previous year, new data shows, as the ongoing crisis in the Middle East causes uncertainty about petrol prices. There were 103,855 battery electric vehicles, EVs, sold nationally between January and June, compared with 103,269 in 2025, according to data from VFACTS and the Electric Vehicle Council. Battery EVs as a share of new car sales doubled compared with the same time last year, making up 23.4% of sales in June 2026, compared with 10.3% in June 2025. Sales of plug-in hybrids were also outpacing last year's figures, with 54,121 sold in the first 6 months of 2026, compared with 53,249 throughout 2025. Plug-in hybrids made up 11.5% of all sales last month, compared with 4.8% in June 2025. Julie Del Vecchio, Chief Executive of the Electric Vehicle Council, said the sharp rise was driven by unique circumstances. It's clear that the fuel crisis has reminded all of us how reliant we really are on overseas fuel. As a result, she said, EVs as something that people may have been considering jumped to the top of the list. We're hopeful that it will be a sustained trend, but we'll have to wait and see, she said. What we do know for sure is that once people switch to an EV, they generally never go back. Fuel prices were expected to rise again after the government's temporary cut to the excise ends this coming Sunday. Diesel prices are up by about 50 cents in July to about $2.20 a litre in the major East Coast cities. George Whitcomb, an EV analyst at Benchmark Mineral Intelligence, whose data revealed similar results, said it was rare for an automotive market to experience such a significant increase in EV sales. This sets that market on a new trajectory. In addition to elevated fuel prices and uncertainty as a result of the conflict in Iran, Australia's EV growth is also being driven by legislative changes under the federal government's vehicle efficiency standard, Whitcomb said. However, national uptake is still behind other countries, he said. Many European markets now have a penetration rate, the proportion of people in a market likely to buy a product, above 30%, with penetration rates in the Nordic countries now above 50% and as high as 92% in Norway. Tony Weber, chief executive of the Federal Chamber of Automotive Industries, said the increase signalled EVs were moving beyond the early adopter market and becoming an increasingly significant part of Australia's broader new vehicle market. The spike in sales in recent months could reflect a combination of new model launches, vehicle availability, and concerns about fuel prices, he said. He noted that in 2026, 80% of EV sales occurred in two of 20 market segments, small SUV and medium SUV. The ongoing transition will depend on vehicles remaining affordable and the continued expansion of model choice into new market segments, providing a viable choice for consumers. And that article was from The Guardian by Petra Stock, A New Trajectory. EVs now almost a quarter of Australia's new car sales as fuel crisis bites.
1: 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After the break, we'll return with more news stories, including Revealed, what we hate more than anything else about plane travel. Trump's new Australian tariffs reveal complex truths, experts say as government urges repeal. Into the fold, tech rivals to bet big on flexing phones. And now some words from our sponsors.
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1: You're with Rosalie Miles, and joining me today is Harrison Rock. Returning to today's major stories, here's Harrison.
0: Thank you, Rosalie. Revealed, what we hate more than anything else about plane travel. This article is from the New Daily. It's official. Australian air traveller's number one mid-air annoyance is having the back of their seat kicked by another passenger. Seat kickers came in at the top of a list of grievances in research published by comparison site iSelect, nominated by 42% of those surveyed. In results that showed that in-flight manners are a big issue in terms of top peeves, it was followed by fellow passengers making calls or playing music or videos without headphones, 34%, and being confronted with another traveller's feet on the window or armrest next to you, 34%. Sophie Ryan, iSelect spokesperson, said the findings revealed that while Aussies were keen travellers, their fellow passengers were often the source of the biggest headaches, more annoying even than a delayed flight or lost luggage. Aussies love to travel, but it seems what happens once we're in the air can make or break the experience, she said. It's a timely reminder that a bit of basic etiquette goes a long way when we're all sharing a confined space for hours at a time. Also featuring on the iSelect list were people who block travelators instead of walking, people who take their shoes off and socks on a flight, and pets in cabins. The top travel bugbears were number one, people with children kicking the back of your seat, 42%, people who make phone calls, play videos or music without headphones, 35%, people who rest their feet on the window or armrest next to you, 34%. People who remove their shoes and socks on flights, 26%. Parents who let their children watch videos without headphones, 25%. People who stand up the second the plane lands, 24%. People who use speakerphone in the airports or during boarding, 22%. Travellers who stop suddenly in busy walkways to check directions, 16%. And people who block the airport travelator instead of walking, 15%, and pets being allowed in the cabin, 15%. Ryan said that responses were a reminder that travel had its difficult moments. Whether it's a seat kicker or a delayed connection, travel doesn't always go to plan. Comparing travel insurance policies before you fly means you could be covered for the things that really matter, she said. The iSelect data came just days after a similar survey of American travelers also highlight in-flight behaviour as a top concern. Bookings platform Hotel Tonight asked just under 500 of its users what annoyed them most about travel, with armrest hogs taking out the top spot, 40%. The American survey was rounded out with impatient passengers, 39% of Hotel Tonight's respondents said they were annoyed by people who stood up in the aircraft aisle before it was their turn to leave the plane. Chatty seatmates annoyed 27% of respondents. Trying to board before your boarding group is called, 25%. And asking to switch seats, 20%. We also found more than a quarter of travellers find overly chatty seatmates frustrating, Hotel Tonight business lead Aleem Ahmed told USA Today. It's always okay to politely let someone know you'd like to rest, but I'd also encourage travellers to stay open to conversation. Sometimes the best travel stories come from the people you meet along the way. Plus, they may even have recommendations for places to eat or where to stay. Armrest etiquette, meanwhile, remains controversial. A 2023 survey by travel platform Kayak found that 50% of respondents did not believe the middle passenger had the right to both armrests, as a kind of compensation for the poorer seat. And the article was from the New Daily, revealed what we hate more than anything else about plane travel.
1: Trump's new Australian tariffs reveal complex truths, experts say as government urges repeal. This story is from SBS. The government has hit back at blanket new 12.5% tariffs imposed by the United States on Australian goods, which came into effect on Friday. The new permanent levy replaces a temporary 10% tariff due to expire at the same time, and is part of what the US claims is an effort to tackle the global issue of forced labour in supply chains. Whilst the government insists its handling of forced labour and modern slavery is top tier, one expert has said Australia's protections are greatly lacking, while another has suggested that Australia is a victim of Trump's tensions with China in this scenario. Australian Trade Minister Don Farrell has called for the tariff measures to be reversed, telling SBS News that they are unjustified and inconsistent with existing free trade agreements with the US. These tariffs should be removed, he said in a statement. Australia's measures to combat forced labour and modern slavery are among the strongest in the world, and we are recognised globally, including in the US, for our leadership. Almost all goods sent to the US will be affected at the specific direction of US President Donald Trump. However, roughly 70% of Australian exports are already covered under existing tariff exemptions, although it is not clear whether these exemptions will roll over under the new higher rate. SBS News has contacted the Office of the US Trade Representative for comment. Australia has increased its exports to the United States by 67% since April 2025, when a blanket 10% global tariff was applied on Trump's so-called Liberation Day, Farrell said. Australia exported some $35.6 billion worth of goods to the United States in 2025, according to US Comtrade data. Primary exports to the US include beef, gold, wine, medical products, and various mining resources, the volume of which has increased dramatically, Farrell said, bringing the total value of the trading relationship to $1.32 trillion. Our largest exports to the United States continue to get into the United States tariff-free. What are they? It's beef, it's gold, and it's copper, Farrell told a press conference on Friday. Australia is among 41 other economies in the US Trade Department claims have failed to impose and effectively enforce a prohibition on the importation of goods produced with forced labour. These include Brazil, China, Egypt, India, Israel, Japan, Norway, Russia, and Singapore. Other regions which the US claims has also failed to enforce forced labour prohibitions face a 10% tariff, and these include Canada, the European Union, the United Kingdom, and Mexico. And that story was from SBS. Trump's new Australian tariffs reveal complex truths, experts say, as government urges repeal.
0: This next article comes to you from the New Daily by Jennifer Dudley Nicholson. Into the fold, tech rivals to bet big on flexing phones. Smartphones that open and close like books appear finally poised to enter the mainstream, with the world's two biggest phone makers going all in on the technology. Samsung launched the first blow in the tech battle in London on Thursday, local time, unveiling a larger lineup of smartphones with screens that flip and fold, including a new model designed to recruit more foldable fans. But the company will face serious competition from its biggest rival, analysts say, with Apple tipped to launch its first folding iPhone within months. The South Korean tech giant also used this event to show off future flexible screen concepts and internet-connected smart glasses developed with Google and due later in 2026. The announcements came after global smartphone shipments dropped slightly for all companies except Samsung and Apple, according to Omdia, as high demand for memory disrupted supplies. Samsung revealed three folding smartphones at its Galaxy Unpacked event at Old Billingsgate in London. They included a more durable flagship folding phone backed with titanium and a shorter model shaped like a passport. Samsung Australia Mobile Experience head Eric Chow said the expanded range was designed to win more consumers from standard smartphone shapes and bring folding phones into mainstream use. 8 generations ago, we introduced a new category that challenged conventional smartphone design, he said. Today, we're continuing to push the boundaries and prove that there is no compromise when it comes to the foldable smartphone experience. Samsung's top folding phone, the Galaxy Z Fold 8 Ultra, will have a slimmer and lighter body, and a 20cm screen unfolded and a hinge and screen backed by titanium. Samsung has also improved cameras in its smaller Flip 8 and added a new model, the Fold 8, with a shorter screen designed for social media consumption. Samsung Australia Mobile Experience product head Nathan Rigger said more than half of those who bought Samsung's last folding flagship were new to the category. The company wanted more users to make the switch. We're hopeful that by the end of this year, we'll have over 500,000 foldable users in Australia, he said. It makes sense why we're seeing a lot more competition because you see a growing segment of the market, and why wouldn't you want a piece of that? Apple has been widely tipped to launch a folding phone iPhone later in 2026, and Creative Strategies principal analyst Carolina Milanese said it would lend credibility to the growing sector. The cost of the high-end phones could hold back adoption initially, she said, but that would improve with competition. Price point is going to be a limiting factor from a mass market perspective, she said, but you'll see prices decline fast as Apple comes into the market. Apple's foldable phone, tipped to be called iFold when it emerged earlier in 2026, but since dubbed the iPhone Ultra, is tipped to be announced as soon as September, but questions remain about when it will ship, with concerns emerging this week about production hurdles. MacRumors reported this week the foldable iPhone is expected to have a book-style design, an inner display of 19.5 to 20 centimetres, a 14-centimetre cover screen, a thickness of roughly 4.5 millimetres. It is expected to cost more than $2,000 US or $2,860 Australian dollars. Samsung's folding phones will launch on August 14th and will cost between $1,949 and $3,899. That's a jump of as much as $350 on 2025 models. And the article was from The New Daily by Jennifer Dudley Nicholson. Into the Fold, tech rivals to bet big on flexing phones.
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1: Pauline Hanson fails in appeal bid against racial discrimination of Miran Faraqi. This story is from ABC by Isabel Rowe and Tony Ibrahim. One Nation leader Pauline Hanson has lost an appeal against a court ruling which found she racially discriminated against Greens Senator Miran Faraqi by telling her to piss off back to Pakistan. Senator Hanson had appealed the judgment handed down in November 2024, which found she breached Section 18C of the Racial Discrimination Act and ordered she delete the offending tweet. In appeal hearings, Senator Hanson's lawyers argued that 18C should not apply to political communication because it is protected by the Constitution. In the federal court in Sydney on Monday, Justice Melissa Perry said a decision on costs would be reserved. The judgment was published online shortly after, where the three federal court judges explained that none of the grounds of appeal have been established. They described the primary court ruling as sound and agreed Senator Hanson's tweet targeted immigrants, people of colour and Muslims. The primary judgment identifies the groups which clarify, identifies the correct test, and then applies a coherent analysis as to why the primary judge was satisfied that a relevant proportion of the identified groups has been offended, insulted, humiliated, and intimidated, it stated. The Deputy Greens leader took Senator Hanson to federal court over the post on Twitter, now X, which was made in September 2022, on the day of Queen Elizabeth II died. Senator Faruqi's post said she cannot mourn the leader of a racist empire built on stolen lives, land and wealth of colonised people. Senator Hanson's tweet, posted as a reply, read, "Your attitude appalls and disgusts me. When you immigrated to Australia, you took every advantage of this country. You took citizenship, bought multiple homes and a job in Parliament. It's clear you're not happy, so pack your bags and piss off back to Pakistan. PH." In his ruling, Justice Angus Stewart concluded that the post was anti-Muslim or Islamophobic and that Senator Hanson's large following empowered others to post similar messages on X. The One Nation leader defended her post in court by arguing she did not know Senator Faruqi was Muslim, but Justice Stewart ruled it was overwhelmingly probable that she did know that. Senator Faruqi was in court for Monday's appeal judgment, but Senator Hanson was not present. Outside court, Senator Faruqi said the decision to dismiss the appeal was a win for immigrants who had settled in Australia. "Today, justice has prevailed," she said. "Today's win is for every single person out there who has been told to go back where they came from, who has made to feel their belonging in this country is conditional." Holding a hard copy of the judgment, she added that the court's ruling amounted to a repudiation of Senator Hanson's language. "Here we have 434 paragraphs of dismissing Pauline Hanson's appeal, of confirming that indeed Pauline Hanson behaved in racism, Islamophobia and hate." Senator Faruqi said the court action was necessary as hate speech is being normalised in this country. "Today's victory is especially important because it comes at a time when the far right is rising and fueling more and more racism in this country. This case today is our fight back." In a post on X, Senator Hanson responded to the judgment, saying that she was disappointed and she would review it with a view to commencing an appeal in the High Court of Australia. And that story was from the ABC. Pauline Hanson fails in appeal bid against racial discrimination of Maureen Faruqi by Isabel Rowe and Tony Ibrahim.
0: This next article comes to you from ABC News by Simon Smale. Lando Norris claims Formula One Hungarian Grand Prix victory. Oscar Piastri blasts backmarker at the Hungaro Ring. Oscar Piastri was forced to retire from the Formula One Hungarian Grand Prix, but not before he blasted a stupid backmarker and slammed his team for a poor strategy at the Hungaro Ring. Lando Norris claimed his first victory of the season ahead of Max Verstappen in second and World Championship leader Kimi Antonelli in third. Piastri was left desperately frustrated after a brilliant start saw him overtake his teammate on the opening lap to take the lead from third on the grid. "It was definitely the highlight of my race," Piastri said at the start, "and it went pretty downhill from there. A lot of things to unpack." The Australian leaped into the lead but was never able to pull away, complaining of rear tyre wear as Norris was all over the back of his teammate in a clearly faster car. "The pace on the hard tyres was nowhere," Piastri bemoaned. At the halfway point, when he was brought into the pits for his second stop in response to Lewis Hamilton doing so, McLaren, wary of the undercut, had been pestered by Norris to allow him to pit first and had even told him to box on lap 32, saying he was miles faster than Piastri. But the team said the reigning world champion was unable to come in as Piastri had first choice on the pit stop. Piastri did come in, but was then caught behind back markers and as he tried to complete his outlaps was hit by Carlos Sainz as he battled with the Aston Martin. "Is he effing stupid or what? Get out of the effing way, you idiot. Oh my God," Piastri said, as Sainz first held him up, then clipped his front wheel. Piastri's mood did not improve soon after, when Norris, having stayed out longer on his second set of tyres, was able to pit and come out ahead of Piastri. "Oh mate, just don't effing talk to me now," he said when told that the Sainz collision had cost him the virtual race lead. "Nice of you guys to factor that one in, by the way. Thanks," he added, in reference to the traffic he had to go through. Already fuming, Piastri was then dealt an even more bitter blow, his gearbox failing on lap 56, forcing him to retire. After the race, though, Piastri said he was simply frustrated by the sequence of events. obviously being taken out by a backmarker is never really one of the things you think that can go wrong. But I was proven wrong, Piastri told media after the race. I was hoping they wouldn't pit Lando in that moment to at least give me the chance to stay in the lead, he added. But I think that's not very reasonable, so I was more just very upset in the moment about what had happened. The timing of my pit stop was fine. We wanted to beat Lewis Hamilton, and that's what we needed to do. McLaren team principal Andrea Stella said he thought both drivers excelled during the race. I think today it was actually great racing, he told Sky Sports. It was great to see Lando and Oscar fighting at the start for good position, something that was fair. Oscar had his own chance to take the lead and see what pace he might have had, and how the race unfolded meant that with Oscar we then covered Hamilton, and then there was some situation with the backmarkers. Lando was very quick once he had the lead, and he took advantage of this pace and the fact that there was some delay for Oscar. That's racing. We are McLaren racing. It was great racing. It was also a tough weekend for Ferrari and Lewis Hamilton, who was penalised 5 seconds for speeding in the pit lane, relegating him to fifth with his teammate Charles Leclerc in fourth. Meanwhile, Malaysia's Sepang Circuit will host a Formula One race for the first time since 2017 as a replacement host of the Bahrain Grand Prix. Liberty Media said in a statement the race will take place on October 4th and would officially be called the Gulf Air Bahrain Grand Prix in Malaysia. In the article from ABC News by Simon Smail, Lando Norris claims Formula One Hungarian Grand Prix victory, Oscar Piastri blasts backmarker at the Hungaro Ring.
1: Seven new suspected cases of H5 bird flu detected in South Australia. This story is from ABC by Josephine Lim and Rachel Merritt. South Australia has recorded seven new suspected cases of H5 bird flu, including five detections at the same site over 2 days. Federal Agricultural Minister Julie Collins said the greater crested terns have been sent to CSIRO laboratory in Geelong to determine if there has been local transmission. We will provide an update as soon as I get those CSIRO lab tests back. They may take some time for the sequencing to be done, Ms. Collins said. At this time, there are no mass mortalities. There is no evidence of any H5 bird flu in our poultry or agricultural systems, and the risks to human health remains low. Australia has recorded 20 confirmed cases of the strain so far across South Australia, Western Australia, New South Wales and Queensland. Ms. Collins said all cases have been detected in migratory and seabirds. The states and territories have been doing an enormous amount of triaging and testing right across the country, and we have obviously had these detections all along the coast at this point in time. South Australian Minister for Primary Industries and Regional Development, Claire Scriven, said all seven suspected cases were found in greater crested terns on the limestone coast in the state's southeast. Five of these have been at Southend, not far from Beachport, one at Port Macdonnell and one at Cape Jaffa, Ms. Screven said. She said that of the five birds found at Southend, four were sick and one was deceased. The fact that we have found these additional birds is testament to the fact that we have a general public who are very alert, who are being very vigilant and reporting what they see to the Emergency Animal Disease Hotline, Ms. Screven said. She said if all seven cases were confirmed to be the H5 strain, it would bring the total number of cases in the state to 14. South Australian's Chief Veterinary Officer Sky Fruin said all of the seven suspected cases were found through reports to the hotline. We are stepping up both aerial surveillance and foot patrols in the areas where we would expect to see seabirds, which we would consider high-risk species, including crested terns, she said. Ms. Fruin said it was too early to say whether local transmission had occurred and anticipated lab results would take 1 or 2 days to be returned. It is not a welcome development, but until we have that confirmatory testing and further genetic analysis, we will know more once we have that, she said. The overseas experience has shown that we do expect it to spread. We don't know how quickly and where. We don't know what this is going to mean for Australia, but we are preparing for the worst. On Sunday, the CSIRO confirmed two native birds, which were found dead on separate beaches in South Australia, tested positive for the H5 strain. One greater crested tern was found near Robe, and the second was found near the Semaphore Surf Life Saving Club, the first time a case has been detected on a metropolitan beach in South Australia. Ms. Scriven said a community forum about bird flu would be held at Glenelg tonight to answer questions from locals and provide public health and safety advice. And that story was 7 new suspected cases of H5 bird flu detected in South Australia. It was from the ABC by Josephine Lim and Rachel Merritt.
0: How cringe. Fans split over Meghan's MasterChef role. This article is from the New Daily. MasterChef fans are divided over Meghan Markle's much hyped appearance on the show, during which she took a surprise call from husband Harry in the middle of the judging process. The Duchess of Sussex, who filmed the segment at Channel 10's Melbourne studio during her visit to Australia with Prince Harry in April, joined the episode as a celebrity guest at the beginning of finals week as 4 contestants vie for the 2026 MasterChef title. She began by revealing a table full of ingredients for them to cook with and made frequent references throughout the show to Harry, whom she referred to as H, including revealing that he loves a lot of meat, potatoes and cream sauce. However, the most awkward moment occurred when a crew member walked onto the set carrying a phone as the judges were tasting a dish cooked by Aaron Kerr. "Sorry to interrupt, we've had a call into the studio," he said, handing the phone to the Duchess. "Hi, my love, my husband's here," she gushed, showing the FaceTime video to those in the studio as the Duke of Sussex cheekily asked if he had interrupted something important. After explaining that Harry was calling from Canberra, Meghan told him, "I wish you could try this. These dishes are fantastic, it's really delicious, and there's a hot sauce. I think it might be too much for you. It's spicy." How cringe. Fans split over Meghan's MasterChef role. That article came to you from the New Daily.
1: And now for a look at tomorrow's weather around the country. Perth is expecting an overnight low of 6 and a top of 18 and is expected to be partly cloudy. In Adelaide, the temperature will drop to 10 overnight and reach 15 tomorrow, and they are expecting showers. A low of 10 is expected in Melbourne. It's expected to be showers developing and windy with a maximum of 17. Hobart is expecting showers with a minimum of 18 tonight and up to 16 tomorrow. In Canberra, the minimum will be a chilly -1 with a top of 13 and morning frost, unsurprisingly, and it will be partly cloudy. Sydney is expecting a low of 9 and a maximum of 21, and it's expected to be sunny. Brisbane is expecting a shower or two with a minimum of 11 and an expected high tomorrow of 22. And Darwin is getting down to a minimum of 17 with a maximum of 31, and it's expected to be sunny. 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My name is Rosalie Miles, reading today with Harrison Rock. 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
4: 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I'm Helen Slade. We begin with Oil Industry Giant's Plan for Support Hub by Camden Smith. One of the world's largest oil field service companies, employing roughly 55,000 people across more than 70 countries, has applied to build a major oil and gas support hub near Daly Waters. Halliburton, the company that built the Alice Springs to Darwin Rail Link, has lodged an application to construct and operate the Halliburton Beetaloo facility within the Daly Waters Aerodrome Precinct, delivering an integrated support services hub for the Beetaloo Basin. The proposed site is located about 600 metres from the aerodrome and 1.6 kilometres from Daly Waters Township. The application seeks to clear 21.36 hectares of land within Northern Territory portion 339 for services including general warehousing and logistics, mechanical and heavy equipment servicing, industry treatment and materials processing, workforce accommodation and personnel recruitment and training. The application seeks construction in four phases, with vegetation clearing carried out progressively as each phase is implemented, beginning with 2.82 hectares, 1.83 hectares, 3.14 hectares and 13.56 hectares, totalling 31.36 hectares over four phases. The facility will support services base for storage, logistics, equipment servicing, materials processing, accommodation and personnel training, the application said. Ensuring safe and efficient operations for the Beetaloo Basin and surrounding oil and gas developments. Daly Waters occupies a strategically important geographic position relative to current and future Beetaloo Basin exploration and development areas. The proposal provides an opportunity to consolidate oil and gas industry servicing activities and with aviation-based support functions at a location that is already established and historically used for aviation purposes, therefore enabling efficient, orderly and lower impact delivery of essential regional infrastructure. The proposed facility will be developed on fully sealed and bitumised surfaces and includes building footprints, internal access roads and hard stand areas, associated parking and service areas. The application said native soils would not remain exposed or subject to erosion, and the land would not be used in a manner where soil capability or land influences environmental performance. Once construction is complete, potential environmental risks associated with the proposal, such as stormwater runoff, vegetation clearing and construction disturbance are not land type dependent and can be adequately managed through engineering design and stormwater management plans. These risks are more appropriately addressed through design and management controls rather than land type mapping, the application said. Requiring a land type map for a development that results in permanent surface sealing would provide no meaningful additional environmental protection outcome. The guidelines allow discretion where supporting studies do not materially inform decision making or risk mitigation. A desktop-based likelihood of occurrence, LOO, assessment of potential threatened fauna and flora species was conducted within the study area, which was defined as all land occurring within a 20-kilometre radius from a central assessment point inside the development area. A threatened species list was compiled documenting the known occurrences of threatened and or migratory species located within the project area based around the Commonwealth Environmental Protection and Biodiversity Conservation or listed as threatened under the Territory Parks and Wildlife Conservation Act. Animals listed include the long-toed stint, common sandpiper, northern blue-tongued skink and a plains death adder. Based on the LOO assessment, no threatened flora species were identified to have relevance to the project area. The application requested an extended base period of 5 years for the native vegetation clearing permit to allow for the staged and orderly implementation of the proposed works across the Haliburton lease area. Due to the scale of the project, operational sequence requirements and environmental constraints specific to the Northern Territory, clearing activities cannot be practically or responsibly completed within a standard base period. The proposed staging reflects a risk-based and an adaptive approach to vegetation clearing, ensuring that the disturbance is minimised and managed progressively in line with project demand. And that was Oil Industry Giants Plan for Support Hub by Camden Smith. The next article is From Dialysis to Marathon. Territory Mum 51 Gets Second Chance with Life-Changing Kidney by Ryan Curley. Just 4 years after receiving a life-changing kidney transplant, 51-year-old Joanne Bathan plans to run her first full marathon in Melbourne, aiming to raise awareness for kidney disease. The Gingilly mum was diagnosed with a kidney disease called IgA, nephropathy, in 2010 when she was pregnant with her second child, whom she delivered 37 weeks premature because of the disease. After 12 years, the Darwin local finally received a kidney transplant in Adelaide 2022. As Donate Life Week started on Sunday, the importance of registering as an organ or tissue donor has been put on full display. Ms. Bathan said it was important people considered becoming a donor, as transplants had the power to give people a second lease of life. Before my transplant, I thought I'd never be able to live normally again, let alone run a marathon, Ms. Bathan said. You should consider becoming a donor because you never know who might need it, and you give that person a second chance of life. The former South Australian Rugby Union representative player was the third generation of family to have kidney disease, including her mother. Despite the history, Ms. Bathan said, the diagnosis always came as a shock. For me, the diagnosis was a shock. I was pretty healthy and had never had any major health complications, Ms. Bathan said. I've never smoked, I don't drink anymore, I haven't drunk for a long time, and then I didn't know I had kidney disease. It was 15 years ago and I was working in Coober Pedy as a social worker and I was having my second child, so obviously I had tests done for that. They did these tests and They were worried about some other of the results, and I was sent to Adelaide for further testing, and they established I actually had kidney disease. At that point, my kidneys were functioning at roughly 40%. After her diagnosis, Miss Bathan moved around to remote communities before landing in Alice Springs. While living in Alice Springs, Miss Bathan started playing touch rugby and would run to keep fit. She began peritoneal dialysis in 2019, which allowed Miss Bathan to remain independent and remain a part-time social worker before moving to Darwin. For 3 years, the mother of two would do peritoneal dialysis four times a day while raising her two children. Prior to starting her dialysis, Miss Bather competed in events like Cooper Pedy's 37-metre breakaways bolt before it was marathon length in 2012, where she would finish second. Since her transplant, she has continued to keep active as the run leader with Darwin Deadly's runners and walkers, and recently completed a half marathon last year. She now looks forward to competing her first full marathon in Melbourne. "I run every weekend. I love it," Miss Bateson said. "I want to be a role model for other people that have had transplants. You can still live life to the fullest." And that was From Dialysis to Marathon by Ryan Curley. Another article by Ryan Curley. Youths arrested for break-in. Three people have been arrested following alleged break-in at the popular Palmerston sporting facility in the early hours of Sunday morning. Just after 2:30 a.m, Northern Territory Police received reports that the grey oval grandstand and caretakers facility had been broken into and extensively damaged. The intruders allegedly smashed the security screen door, timber door, multiple windows, and a CCTV monitor before breaking into the drinks fridge, where they stole an unknown amount of alcohol. It's believed that the alleged perps use star pickets and a hammer to break in and smash around in the facility after police found the items left at the scene. Later on Sunday morning, police received information in relation to the whereabouts of the three suspects. Strike Force Trident and multiple general duty officers arrested two 17-year-old males and one 18-year-old male. Northern Territory Police also seized a wheel bin believed to have been stolen from the oval, which had empty alcohol containers inside. A fourth man was also arrested at the scene due to unrelated outstanding matters. Territory Duty Superintendent Mark Bland said the alleged offending had caused significant damage to the Wellite Community Sporting Facility. "This is a disappointing and senseless offending that has left a community facility damaged and disrupted for the people who use it," Mr. Bland said. Investigations remain ongoing and charges are expected. Anyone with information related to the incident is urged to contact police via phone or 131 444, or anonymously through Crime Stoppers at 1-800-333-000. And that was Youth Arrested for Break-In by Ryan Curley. On Vision Australia Radio, you're listening to Top End News, with selected readings from the NT News and ABC Online for today, Monday, July 27. Now we turn to articles from the ABC Online. This one is by Victoria Ellis. Julalikari Council and Tennant Mines team up to help Indigenous residents work at Noble's Knob. In a warm greenhouse in Tennant Creek, Warramunga woman Shauna Graham pats down soil at the base of a seedling in a pot. The young spindly plant will soon be ready to put down roots and grow on mining land a few kilometres away as part of a tree planting rehabilitation project. A pair of hands push down soil around a little green plant inside a deep black pot. Shauna Graham says working makes her feel happy and proud. While Ms. Graham has been nurturing the plant to grow, a feeling has been blooming inside herself. "It makes me feel happy and proud of myself," she said. The traditional owner said the rehabilitation site was right next to her country. "It makes me, like, safe, close at home, you know. Building things out there and making plans out there. Growing for the future." Partnering for shared knowledge, Ms. Graham is one of a handful of Indigenous Tennant Creek residents to be employed by the Council Aboriginal Corporation, which is contracted by Tennant Mines to plant trees as part of rehabilitation work at Tennant Mines' recently reopened Noble's Knob Mine. Julia Lucari, Chief Executive, Lachlan Wilkins, said she would not be the last. Tennant Mines shares, Julia Lucari,

is for local people. It helps Hill County and it helps ensure that Tennant Mines is meeting its obligations to the traditional owners, but also to its regulators. The current contract covers a six-week trial to see which plant species will grow best at the mine site. But a Tennant Mines spokesman said the partnership would extend over the long term and was critical to ensure sustainable operations. Through this partnership, we're building shared knowledge in how to conduct leading practice rehabilitation in the Barkly, the spokesman said. At the moment, planting is focused in and around the Nobles operation, but it will be extended as our shared knowledge grows. Working for change. Mr. Wilkins said he hoped the partnership would create lasting change by improving employment rates in Tennant Creek. It creates an opportunity for people to get into meaningful jobs in an industry that's growing and it's got a long-term commitment here, he said. We love that because kids see their mum and dad or their brother and sister get to work, and instead of them engaging in training just for the sake of training, they will see them go into a job, and then there's a meaningful pathway. That's what we're really excited to try and support. Ms. Graham said while people would not take up work, she was determined to involve family. Next time I go out there, I'm going to show my grandchildren, my sons and daughters, to keep that for them in future. And that was Jalulukari Council and Tennant Mines team up to help Indigenous residents work at Nobles Knob by Victoria Ellis. Another article from the ABC Online by Tom Robinson and Sam Parry. NT government opens door to global AI industry powered by Beetaloo gas. As the AI industry arrives in the Northern Territory, Australia's most isolated, least populated jurisdiction wants to grow its gas and data sectors at the same time. The NT government has thrown its support behind both industries as 12 data centres proponents eye a range of locations from rural blocks near Darwin to vast cattle stations. The companies have arrived just in time to take advantage of natural gas due to flow from the Beetaloo Basin later this year. It has sparked alarm from environmental campaigners who say it will undermine Australia's climate targets. A gas-fired data centre boom would also place shortly after the federal government outlined expectations that new data centres and AI infrastructure supported the energy transition. Water used is also front of mind for green groups at the cattle industry, which holds great concern that an AI revolution could put extra pressure on remote infrastructure. Gas-fired tech industry. Development of gas fields in the Beetaloo Basin has helped trigger a rush of data centre proposals, which recently prompted Government Minister Robin Carhill to claim the Territory could become the data centre capital of the globe. Data centres require considerable amounts of constant power, and developments are keen on the prospect of consistent gas flows from the Beetaloo, 500 kilometres southeast of Darwin. The industry's momentum is so great, gas company Beetaloo Energy has launched a wholly owned subsidiary, Beetaloo Digital. The company has given exclusive planning rights for a parcel of land near Darwin by the NT government for a 2-gigawatt data centre worth $40 billion. Another proposal put forward by Energy North for the remote Murrungi station would use solar and gas-fired energy to generate 1 gigawatt of power. The power requirements of both are significantly higher than the total peak demand of the Darwin-Katherine power grid. Environmental Centre NT Rural Areas campaigner Pauline Cass said outer Darwin residents like herself were worried about the environmental consequences. How are they going to get their power?

How are they going to get their water? She said. I'd say the majority of people are against hydraulic manufacturing for shale gas. Data centres are enabling another industry that we're opposed to. The federal government is working on a new AI laws which would ensure large data centres minimise water usage and underwrite or supply their own power to ease pressure on local grids. Energy North Chief Executive Scott Criddle said government policy lined up with company strategy for its Murrunji plants. I think we're basically hitting every one of the government's policies, he said. We're not taking from the grid. We're building our own energy source and basically doing it behind the meter, which is what we think long-term is the right strategy. He said the project would eventually source most of its power from a 6,000 to 7,000 hectare solar farm, but gas would be the primary source of power at first. Beetaloo Energy Managing Director Alex Underwood said the company would consider varied power generation options, but could not say what proportion would be renewable. I actually think these two industries could be working very closely together to make it happen, he said. Cattlemen watching closely. Data centres also require large volumes of water to ensure they do not overheat, with Energy North's operation requiring up to 4 gigalitres per year. The NT government is confident it has strong water supply and regulation, with Minister Robin Cahill going as far as to say the Earth's axis is disrupted by substantial wet seasons, a claim later debunked on ABC Radio. NT Cattlemen's Association Chief Rob Carey said managing possible competition for water was a key priority for cattle producers. We've got quite well-established water allocation and licensing frameworks here in the Territory, she said. Any data centre seeking to access groundwater would be required to undergo the statutory assessment process. In that process, existing users must be considered. Energy North said the 4 gigalitre figure was a worst-case scenario. Ms Carey said the race to build the operations would further burden the Territory's fragile road network and scarce health services as thousands of workers flock to the region. Adding significant extra freight to those networks and the damage that will do them is of great concern, she said. It's already quite difficult to get GP appointments in regional areas, so adding additional workforces in the thousands is also of concern. The road ahead for the NT's burgeoning data centre industry is long and development will take years, but likely hurdles and public expectations have already come into view. And that was NT government opens door to global AI industry powered by Beetaloo gas by Tom Robinson and Sam Perry. Now back to the NT news. The heading under health. Exercise in hip pain. Exercise may have little or no effect on pain levels to people with osteoarthritis. A study led by researchers from the University of Sydney and the University of Melbourne found that while exercise may slightly improve physical function, there was no evidence that it improved people's quality of life. When compared with no treatment at all, the study found that exercise probably improves pain and physical function slightly, but not to a level likely to impact people's lives. Hip osteoarthritis is a condition affecting millions of people worldwide and a leading cause of chronic pain and disability. Exercise is widely recommended as a first-line treatment for managing hip arthritis pain. Now under the heading of trends, it's time to leave home. If you're 31 years old and still living with your parents, you shouldn't be. Finder asked
1,010 Australians to weigh in on what age is too old to still be living at home. The harshest critics are the youngest and oldest Aussies, with both Gen Z and baby boomers agreeing that 30 is too old to be living with your family. Millennials and Gen X both say 32. Interestingly, parents of under 18s are slightly less lenient, 30, compared with those who don't have children, 32. 51% of Australian men aged 20 to 24 were living with their parents in 2021, while 43% of women at the same age lived at home, according to Australian Bureau of Statistics. Now under the heading Online Safety. Spot scams, lose cash. Older Australians are often portrayed as being more vulnerable to scams because they struggle to identify them. However, new CommBank research paints a more nuanced picture. The research found Australians aged 65 and over were the strongest performers when put to the test, correctly identifying mock scam versus non-scam investment opportunities 64% of the time compared with those aged 18 to 24 years old, 60%. CommBank's research suggests older Australians, who account for 26.5% of all reported scam losses in 2025, are often able to spot scams but are less likely to check information or seek second opinion before acting. Scam victims aged 65 and over were also less likely to speak to someone before realising it was a scam. And that completes our readings for today's edition of the Top End News on Vision Australia Radio. I'm Helen Slade, and I was your reader and producer. This program is produced in Adelaide and can be heard regularly at this time on Vision Australia Radio and VA Radio on digital and online at varadio.org.

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3: Your friends say they saw dinosaurs at the zoo. You know it's not true. And to prove it, you go to the zoo. You check out the cheetah, you point at the penguins, but then you look up. Your jaw drops. Uh-oh, a T-Rex and all his friends, moving, roaring, life-size dinos at the zoo. 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

On Vision Australia Radio, welcome to Crikey, with selected readings from the website crikey.com.au. I'm Helen Rice. Today's program includes items on the new man enforcing one nation's regime of secrecy, a nuclear race in the Middle East, and an art space axed in Sydney. Meet the man enforcing one nation's new regime of secrecy and control. One Nation is enforcing strict centralised control and new rules on its party branches and candidates. The man overseeing the strategy is a marketing and technology industry executive who dabbled briefly in drones. One Nation claims almost 150 branches and a membership somewhere between 60,000 and 70,000, which would make it the largest of any Australian political party. Its end of financial year Fire the Liar fundraiser has now raised over $5 million from some 75,000 donors. Good luck, though, trying to find out where its next branch meeting is being held. Almost everything else about how the party recruits, raises money, and chooses candidates happens out of public view, governed by rules that concentrate control in a handful of people and forbid its own members from talking. This secrecy and centralised oversight is part of a revision of One Nation's processes and understood to be the work of 60-year-old Kelvin Morton, the little-known general manager of Pauline Hanson's One Nation, who was appointed in February this year. So, who is he? And what is his influence on the party's machinations? Morton is the most consequential unelected figure in the party after Hanson's chief of staff, James Ashby, yet appears to have no experience in politics. Beyond some years dabbling in drone delivery services, his background is as a marketing and technology industry executive and consultant. Morton styles himself on LinkedIn as a strategic business transformation leader, one with a record of delivering 100-plus high-stakes business transformations within Fortune 500 corporations across utilities, health, retail, FMCG, fast-moving consumer goods, automotive, high-tech, and government sectors. Born in Preston in the northern English county of Lancashire, Morton obtained a degree from Cardiff University in financial economics and corporate strategy, with a focus on international economics. He describes himself as a proud Australian. Nothing is known of Morton's career until he was 34, when he worked as a project manager in trade promotions planning at pharmaceutical group Johnson & Johnson in London from 1998 to 2000. After moving to Australia, he then worked in Sydney at Deloitte and IBM until 2005 as a managing consultant, and then in Las Vegas as a regional manager for marketing technology turned digital asset management firm Aprimo. Since 2010, he's been back in Australia operating Maxwell Miles Consulting as its founder and services director. In 2011, he described it as a global marketing operations management consulting company, with its clients including Harvey Norman, NAB, New South Wales Surf Lifesaving, Charter Hall Group and Woolworths Endeavour Group. It also listed the New South Wales government as a client. By 2017, the same company switched operations, using a new trading name, into drone company Drone Advantage, which had its own website until 2024. A Drone Advantage promotional video, which has had just 931 views on Vimeo in 9 years, described it as Australia's leading drone company. It had some success in trialling both rescue equipment with New South Wales Surf Lifesaving and blood deliveries before appearing to fold. Following this, Morton shut down the Drone Advantage site and appears to have returned to retail and technology consulting, making a short submission to the Australian Competition and Consumer Commission's supermarket inquiry. During 2024 and ending in December 2025, he was producing a monthly innovation update sent out on LinkedIn. After Morton took One Nation's top administrative job earlier this year, he said that the party's national executive instructed him to build a professional, scalable and legally robust organisation capable of outright victory at the next general election. In April, Morton ordered an audit of the party's branch network, directing every branch in the country to be reconstituted after an internal review found unspecified significant risks. Some branches were soon forcibly dissolved after failing to comply. In the past month, the party's website has been overhauled and professionalised and now has separate subsites for each state and territory.
Meanwhile, party rules state that branch members or office holders are forbidden to speak to journalists without prior approval from the federal leader or head office. Branches are banned from operating any social media presence with unauthorised pages triggering disciplinary action. The same rigid central control also applies to Morton's own dealings with the media. A leaked memo signed by Morton and sent out to members on July 17 warns that no media outlet or journalist is ever entitled to attend a One Nation branch meeting. Journalists are not to receive minutes of meetings and they are not to conduct interviews with branch office holders, he wrote, as reported by The Nightly. One person speaking out of turn can undo the disciplined work of every other branch in the country. The financial rules are stricter still. One Nation branches cannot hold a bank account.

out, with every dollar raised at a trivia night or sausage sizzle flowing into centrally administered accounts. Expenditure must be pre-approved, branches cannot incur so much as a dollar of debt, and each branch owes head office an annual $200 technology levy for access to the party's own systems. The party's federal executive may overturn any branch decision it deems not in the party's interest, intervene in branch elections, and waive any or all eligibility rules for branch office holders at its discretion, a ready-made mechanism for installing preferred people in local committees. When Pauline Hanson was asked at the National Press Club how this squares with a party that constantly promotes free speech, she said, "I have to be in total control of it." Yet the party's bylaws state that pre-selections are governed by a separate set of rules issued by the federal executive. Those rules are not published anywhere alongside the bylaws, the code of conduct, or the branch guidebooks on the party's website. One Nation declined to answer questions on this or any other questions from Crikey. What the process looks like in practice was seen in the Farah by-election. The federal executive set the date for pre-selection, the venue for the vote, and the eligibility threshold. Members of 3 months' standing voted between three names that the executive had already vetted, and the winner, David Farley, went on to become the first One Nation candidate ever elected to the House of Representatives. It will be tested again next month with One Nation's nominations to contest Macquarie, the once marginal urban fringe seat held by Labor's Susan Templeman, covering the Hawkesbury, the Blue Mountains and Sydney's northwestern edge. Nominations close on July 30, a fortnight after the party launched its Hawkesbury-Macquarie branch in front of about 40 members at Hawkesbury Race Club on July 14. The branch also covers the state seat of Hawkesbury, held by Liberal Robin Preston, who was recently re-endorsed for next year's election unopposed, sources told Crikey. With few figures running the party, Morton reaches into every branch dispute. When a defamation stoush erupted between figures in the Riverina branch in May this year, the member involved was suspended, and Morton declared that the member had never held the position they appeared to hold. The branch was temporarily dissolved, with nominations for its replacement committee verified by National Head Office before any vote. Morton's directive warned the party would not let Farley's victory be taken away on an administrative technicality, and members were placed under strict gag orders. The vetting regime he oversees, called On Trace, One Nation Thorough Record Analysis and Character Evaluation, requires committee members to sign non-disclosure agreements and prospective candidates to submit to a 10-year clean record check, financial, legal and social media screening and psychological testing, with no right to appeal the results. The party says the method uses advanced technology and kept it secret to prevent it being copied by rivals. Ashby has said that the party's technology is to not just vet candidates, but also get our messaging out. The impetus for this revised vetting process was this year's South Australian election in March, where on the eve of election day, the ABC revealed a One Nation candidate was wanted by UK police after failing to appear in court on a sexual touching charge. The party's 2022 candidate in Macquarie was later described by One Nation itself as a ghost candidate, who reportedly lived in Tasmania. There are already questions about One Nation's vetting technology, with Hanson saying last week she was unaware of admissions of previous cocaine use by Luke Hurdigan, the party's candidate for the upcoming by-election in the Western Australian state seat of Secret Harbour. By one count, 37 people had sat in Australian parliaments under the One Nation banner before 2025, a churn of defections, expulsions and resignations without parallel in Australian politics. Alongside all these revised processes, One Nation collects money. In Victoria, some of the 120 people who passed the party's vetting, builders, electricians and farmers among them, claim they were asked to sign restrictive, non-disclosure agreements, pay $150 to apply, and then hand the party a further $5,500 to contest a seat. This was money they were told they may or may not get back. With only 4 months until the Victorian state election, One Nation is still to announce a candidate. Every Australian party has central intervention powers. Labor's national executive parachutes candidates and Liberal state takeovers end up in court. But in the Labor, Liberal, National and Greens rulebooks, local autonomy is the default and central override is the contested, politically costly exception.
branches bank their own funds, advertise their own meetings, run their own Facebook pages, and in the Nationals especially, genuinely pick their own candidates, which is why sitting Nationals get rolled by their own branches. One Nation inverts the model so that central control is paramount. This means Australia's fastest growing political party is otherwise being assembled behind closed doors. It is funded through one set of bank accounts and governed by centralised rules. All while its central figure, Hanson, has been elsewhere. She spent parts of this month recording a podcast with far-right agitator Tommy Robinson, meeting Nigel Farage, addressing the inaugural Conservative Political Action Conference, CPAC, GB conference in London, then popping up poolside in Sicily with the party's billionaire benefactor Gina Reinhart at Tao Mina's $2,000 a night Grand Hotel San Pietro, where HBO hit show The White Lotus filmed its second season. Morton, meanwhile, did not answer any questions put forward by Crikey. Perhaps One Nation has decided that having at least one faceless man finally qualifies it as a major party. That article was by Michael Sainsbury. Meet the man enforcing One Nation's new regime of secrecy and control. This article is by Sharam Akbarzadeh. Washington's double standard is arming a nuclear race in the Middle East. As the US threatens to strike the nuclear facilities of Iran, a nation that was, until last year, under inspection by the International Nuclear Watchdog, it has authorised Saudi Arabia to develop nuclear capabilities without strict IAEA inspection. The United States and Saudi Arabia announced last week that they had signed a nuclear cooperation agreement that would allow the Gulf Kingdom to develop a civilian nuclear program while providing great access for American companies in the Saudi nuclear energy program. America signed a similar deal with the United Arab Emirates in 2009. However, in contrast to that arrangement, Saudi Arabia rejected a pledge not to enrich uranium or reprocess spent fuel, which are key activities for a nuclear weapons program. The International Atomic Energy Agency, the IAEA, which enforces the Nuclear Non-Proliferation Treaty, the NPT, was also not involved in US-Saudi talks, and Saudi Arabia has refused to give IAEA inspectors broad access to its nuclear sites. Snap inspections and live digital monitoring of nuclear facilities are gold standard safeguards against weaponization. Reports on the agreement describe a so-called black box facility, a uranium enrichment plant built on Saudi soil but operated entirely by American companies, with Saudi personnel not accessing sensitive technology. Whether this facility gets built depends on a two-year feasibility study, conveniently timed to complete within Donald Trump's term in office. No comparable arrangement exists anywhere else in the world. Is the US making an indefinite commitment to operate uranium enrichment in Saudi Arabia? Or will there eventually be a transition to Saudi personnel? A day after the signing, President Trump added via social media that the whole arrangement was totally subject to Saudi Arabia normalising relations with Israel. That condition does not exist in the agreement, and Saudi officials have given no indication they consider it binding. But it could serve as a talking point for Trump's domestic audience and for securing congressional approval. It also takes the focus away from the free pass given to Saudi Arabia to skip IAEA safeguards. Meanwhile, the US has been conducting an aerial bombardment of Iran, including targeting Iranian nuclear facilities. It's hard to miss the cognitive dissonance of bombing one country that was, until last year, under the IAEA's inspection regime, while authorising another to develop nuclear capabilities without the strict oversight of the nuclear watchdog. The damage to US credibility keeps piling on as Washington perseveres with its double standards. By excluding the IAEA from the US-Saudi nuclear agreement, Washington has struck at the foundation of the NPT. The Nuclear Watchdog's authority rests on having genuine access and information, and reduced inspection rights compound its diminished capacity, as it is already unable to verify activities in Iran and inspect damaged facilities. The IAEA is left with a shrinking evidentiary base across the region.
This is on top of Israel preventing access to its Dimona nuclear facility, widely believed to be at the heart of the nation's nuclear weapons program. Experts' estimates suggest that Israel maintains some 80 nuclear warheads at the ready, but Israel does not comment on its nuclear weapons program and has not joined the NPT, and the IAEA has no jurisdiction in Israel. Now the US has bypassed IAEA safety protocols that safeguard the NPT, further weakening that institution. This is a blow to the idea of the Middle East as a nuclear weapon-free zone that the UN has advocated for decades. Also worrying is the acceleration of the regional arms race and the temptation of nuclear weaponization. Last year, Saudi Arabia agreed to purchase $142 billion of US defense equipment, while the UAE saw almost $7 billion in deals announced at the International Defense Exhibition and Conference, IDEX, 2025. There was also a further $23 billion in weapons sales pushed forward to the UAE, Kuwait and Jordan, including more than $16 billion in air defense systems, munitions and radar equipment, and an additional $7 billion specifically to the UAE. This came against the backdrop of worsening regional tensions involving Iran and Israel's military operation in Gaza, which spilled into the attack in Qatar, targeting Hamas leaders on September 9, 2025. This was the first time that the Israeli Defense Force attacked a Gulf Cooperation Council member state, and it shook public opinion about the scale of the threat posed by Israel, now no longer confined to the Palestinian occupied territories. The scale of the arms purchases also reflected the transactional nature of bilateral relations under Donald Trump, whose administration's own fact sheet described a total commercial package exceeding $600 billion between Saudi Arabia and the US, the largest set of agreements on record. The temptation to weaponize is rising on both sides of the Persian Gulf. In Tehran, the death of former Supreme Leader Ali Khamenei and the ongoing war have hardened the nuclear debate. Officials have begun openly asking why Saudi Arabia should get an enrichment pathway while Iran's own program is being bombed. Some have argued that Iran need no longer be bound by the religious edict of the late Khamenei against nuclear weapons as haram. Saudi Arabia has been signalling its own pivot point for years. Mohammed bin Salman has said repeatedly that the kingdom will build a bomb the moment that Iran does. The authority of the NPT has been visibly hollowed out by the one power that built it, with Washington pushing the region towards an arms race, one that could go nuclear. That was an article by Sharam Akbazadeh. Washington's double standard is arming a nuclear race in the Middle East. On Vision Australia Radio, you're listening to Crikey, with selected readings from the website crikey.com.au. This next article is by Michael Bradley. Art space in Sydney was axed due to an archaic 1848 law. But what does offensive trade really mean? I'm representing an arts collective kicked out of a former church because the landlord deemed their work offensive. At the heart of the case is a key question. Can one invoke legal authority in support of personal morality? The Divine Playhouse, a queer art space housed in a de-sanctified church in Sydney, has been given the boot for engaging in offensive trade. The brainchild of the Heaps Gay Collective and its founder, Kat Dopper, the idea was to take up residence for a year in one location and showcase a rolling festival of LGBTQIA+ friendly events, with the aim being welcoming, accessible and inclusive for all. But not long after the grand opening, attended by New South Wales Arts Minister John Graham, the New South Wales government had provided substantial grant funding for the Playhouse, as well as incensed Christian groups there to protest outside, the billionaire landlords behind 420 Kent Street swiftly shut the venue down and kicked Heaps Gay out. The location, a former Catholic church in Sydney's CBD that has been deconsecrated since the 1930s, has been home to theatre productions over the past seven decades.
It has sat empty in recent years until Heaps Gay, which I am representing in the legal fight against their eviction, took out a one-year commercial lease to establish the Divine Playhouse. This lease, among its standard terms, included a provision saying that the tenant will not engage in offensive trade. The landlord, a commercial property platform called Revelop, owned by Sydney billionaires Anthony El Hazouri and Chawal Hazouri, claims that offensive trade is precisely what was going on in there. A growing bunch of muscular Christian activists, such as Fit for the Kingdom and Prodigal Sons, which are increasingly active in Sydney, protesting anything they consider blasphemous, also took issue with the Playhouse. As soon as the Divine Playhouse opened, they started picketing and demanding it be shut down. The landlord obliged. Heaps Gay was evicted and its lease terminated. This crystallises an interesting legal question, one that surprisingly has never been asked before. Can a landlord turf out their tenant for doing things that aren't illegal and aren't inconsistent with the permitted use of the premises under the lease, but which the landlord considers morally repugnant? Does offensive trade include morally offensive trade, either on an objective measure or in the subjective judgment of the landlord? The historical roots of this go back to 1848 and the Public Health Act of the United Kingdom, which established a law that the business of a blood boiler, bone boiler, fellmonger, slaughter of cattle, horses, or animals of any description, soap boiler, tallow melter, tripe boiler, or other noxious or offensive business trade or manufacture must not be carried on in any premises without official approval. This idea was imported to Australia and still exists in a few states' public health laws, laws that very much focus not on questions of morality, but issues like bad smells and distinguishing between those that are dangerous, noxious, and those that just make your eyes water, offensive. As tenancy laws evolved and devolved, this rulemaking more into the commercial realm of negotiation between landlords and tenants, it seems that the offensive trade terminology migrated its way into commercial leases, where it became and remains to this day a stock standard term. What has never happened, as far as my research has identified, is a court being asked to interpret offensive trade in a way that would put a tenant in breach if they do something on the leased premises that offends the sensibilities, as opposed to the nose, of their landlord. The landlord in question is adamant about the correct answer to that question, as is its right to assert. In correspondence, its lawyers have said that Heaps Gay's trade is offensive and has caused grievance and disturbance to owners of adjoining properties and to the general public. As to how, they explain that it insults and mocks the sincerely held religious beliefs of millions of Christian Australians. It's an interesting proposition. As I said, nobody's suggesting that the Divine Playhouse, in its short tenure at the venue, had involved any illegal activities or that it had fallen outside its permitted use of the premises, nor had these activities themselves disturbed the neighbours. The protests across the road perhaps had, and presumably the landlord sees this as being the responsibility of Heaps Gay. It's been well over a century since anyone in Australia was prosecuted for the old crime of blasphemy, although technically it is still a common law offence in New South Wales law. Blasphemy is peculiar in that it is only a crime if the religion it offends is Christianity. Bit of an anachronism there, which is one of the main reasons it has been inactive. In this context, it may be surprising to see the same fundamental notion that the law should protect Christian sensibilities from things Christians don't like, even things they can easily avoid seeing themselves, emerging in 2026 in Australia and it being argued as a private right with commercial consequences. In 1997, the National Gallery Victoria staged an exhibition of the artist Andre Serrano. It included a photographic work he had created 10 years earlier titled Piss Christ. It depicted a crucifix, Jesus on the cross, immersed, the artist said, in urine. George Pell, at the time the Catholic Archbishop of Melbourne, went to the Victorian Supreme Court seeking an injunction to force the NGV to remove the work from display. His legal claim was that it was a blasphemous libel, so offensive, scurrilous and insulting to the Christian religion that it is beyond the decent limits of legitimate difference of opinion and is calculated to outrage the feelings of sympathisers with or believers in the Christian religion.
The court said no, dodging the moral issue and pointing out that there was no legal basis that what the NGV was doing was a crime, and thus there wasn't really anything to argue about. The case of the Divine Playhouse is, certainly, a fresh attempt to invoke legal authority in support of personal morality. In a secular nation whose constitution prohibits the establishment of a state religion, this raises some very pertinent concerns. Disclaimer: Michael Bradley and his law firm are representing Heaps Gay in this dispute. And the article was written by Michael Bradley. An art space in Sydney was axed due to an archaic 1848 law. But what does offensive trade really mean? And that completes our readings from the website crikey.com.au. I'm Helen Rice, and I was your editor and panel operator today. This program is produced in our Adelaide studios and can be heard regularly at this time here on Vision Australia Radio, VA Radio on digital, and online at varadio.org.

0: Good evening, Richard Davies with ABC News. South Australia police have recovered the body of a woman and her young child from the waters off Port Macdonald in the state's southeast, where the search continues for another infant also believed missing. George Yankovic reports.
1: Police say at about 11:15 this morning, emergency services were called to an area west of the town after a member of the public reported a car left unattended with its engine running. After a search operation, emergency services recovered the body of a 36-year-old woman from Compton near Mount Gambier, along with her toddler, whose age hasn't been specified. Police say they continue to have grave concerns for the other child's safety and are seeking information about a white Isuzu MUX. Registration S592BJR.
0: An Adelaide manufacturing and fabrication group and its directors have been charged with South Australia's first case of industrial manslaughter. The Edwardstown company, Nylestex, and its two directors have been charged following the death of a 28-year-old worker in 2024. SafeWork SA says it'll be alleged the worker was operating milling machinery when he was struck in the head by a metal object which was ejected from the machine. It'll be further alleged that an interlock guarding switch designed to prevent this had been disabled and/or bypassed. SafeWork SA says an external technician engaged by the company had allegedly advised there were safety concerns with the guarding switch 2 days prior to the incident. One telecommunications expert says Australia's new AusAlert emergency warning system has passed its first nationwide test despite some minor glitches affecting a minority of users. Millions of compatible mobile phones received the 10-second emergency siren and warning message today, although some people reported not receiving the alert. Paul Butter is a telecommunications consultant and says minor issues are to be expected during the rollout of a new national system.
2: I think it was a success. This is a test. And if you then get 94% success rate, you know, that's not bad. It's a broadcasting system, so it operates like television and radio. And most of the towers worked. Obviously, you know, there will be some fine-tuning taking place, but in relation to the actually infrastructure, it all worked.
0: Iran's foreign ministry says Tehran has not asked to resume talks with the United States to end the war. A spokesperson says the situation in the Strait of Hormuz has not changed, with the waterway still closed to shipping. However, Tehran says it will halt attacks as long as Washington does the same, after US President Donald Trump pulled back following 13 consecutive nights of attacks on Iran. Fires across France and Spain have forced more than 300,000 people to evacuate and thousands more to shelter in place. The fires in southwestern France are continuing to close in on Bordeaux. Chris Boyd is the chief executive of SA company Aerotech Australia and has aerial firefighting crews currently battling to control that blaze. He says his crews have been coping well with the pace of the fires.
3: Team's doing a really good job. They're flying every day for most of the day. There certainly hasn't been any slowing down of the tempo of operations, but they're doing a really good job. We prepare for this. We expect things to get busy during fire seasons, and we make sure that we respond when the community needs us, wherever that is.
0: Former Victorian Premier Ted Baillieu has urged Jacinta Allan to step down after she was informed earlier today that she's lost the support of a majority of Labor MPs. Current Deputy Premier Ben Carroll has confirmed his intention to lead the party to the next election, but Miss Allan says she will fight to keep her position. A spill motion is expected to be moved at Labor's caucus meeting tomorrow morning, but Mr. Baillieu says Miss Allan should resign so the state can move on.
4: When you do sit in the Premier's chair and you sit in the Premier's office and you represent Victoria nationally, internationally, it's a very compelling state of mind that you have to adopt, and you have to put Victoria first.
0: In football, Brisbane Lion Ty Gallop will face the AFL Tribunal for a second quarter incident involving Port Adelaide's Mitch Georgiades. The Brisbane defender tackled Georgiades to the ground before grabbing his jumper and shoving him back into the grass face first. Checking tomorrow's weather, showers developing about southern coastal districts during the afternoon and evening. 15 in Port Lincoln, 16 for Port Pirie, 18 for Renmark, Mount Gambier 13, Broken Hill 18. Adelaide, showers tomorrow, a top of 15. It's currently 13.7. Wednesday, a shower or two and 14 degrees.
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8: 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I'm Helen Rice. Today's program includes items on the failure of the Job Ready Graduates Scheme and Australia as a dumping ground for China's electric vehicles. Even the government agrees Job Ready Graduates has failed. Here's what should replace it. By 2027, just under one third of Australian university students will be paying more than $18,000 for a single year of full-time study. This makes a standard three-year arts degree at this rate more than $54,000, compared with a nursing degree, which will be less than $15,000. The discrepancy is a result of the Morrison government's Job Ready Graduate Scheme. This was controversial when introduced in 2021 and has remained so due to the huge increase in fees for many students. The Albanese government agrees the scheme has failed, but so far there is no clear plan to replace it. My new research paper looks at how the system should be fixed to make it more effective and fairer for everyone. It's often argued we should base students' fees on future earnings, but my analysis shows a simpler, more effective method would be for students to pay a single rate. Job Ready Graduates cut student contributions, the amount students pay for their studies, in teaching, nursing, engineering and IT courses to encourage them to do degrees the coalition government saw as job ready. At the same time, student contributions jumped for arts, business and law. In 2024, a major government report on higher education, the Universities Accord, found the policy had failed and needed to be replaced. The new Australian Tertiary Education Commission says it is exploring what could replace Job Ready Graduates, but things are not moving quickly. The Commission is not due to provide advice to the government on the matter until the second half of 2027. The original aim of the 1989 Higher Education Contribution Scheme, or HECS, was to raise revenue to support higher education, but to do so in a way that was fair and equitable. But Job Ready Graduates is neither of those things. As my report notes, we are seeing some students pay around 93% of the cost of their degree, with the government footing the bill for the rest. Others pay less than 13%. Two basic options have been put forward to change the current system. One, make student contributions better reflect lifetime incomes, and two, a single rate of annual student contribution. The first approach has received significant backing, including from the University's Accord Review, which recommended the government base fees on potential earnings. The logic goes, if a student does a degree that leads to a potentially more lucrative career, they should pay higher fees. For example, let's say a student with an average lifetime income is asked to contribute $10,000 per year to their studies. If someone's expected to have a lifetime income 1.2 times the average, their student contribution should be $12,000. If their lifetime income is expected to be 0.9 of the average, their student contribution should be $9,000. But problems arise when you look at how university study is organised and what happens during people's working lives. Some university courses are designed to allow people to be admitted to a profession. Medicine is a key example, but it has less than 3% of student places. Nursing has just under 8%. There is no clear professional outcome for about 40% of student places in fields of study, such as humanities, other society and culture fields, science and communications. Most courses also include different fields of study with different contribution rates. Think about someone studying to be a school teacher. education has the lowest student contribution rate under job-ready graduates, but that is for subjects that teach you how to teach. If you're going to teach history or economics, you pay the highest rate to study these subjects. If it's music, you pay the middle rate, and if it's English, you pay the lowest rate. My analysis of 2021 census data shows how the link between field of study and income is fuzzy. Across all fields of study, about one-third of graduates go on to be high-income earners, exceeding 150% of average weekly earnings. Most are men who have worked their way into senior positions. In nearly all fields of study, around one-third of graduates have income above average weekly earnings, but are not high-income earners. Slightly more than one-third have incomes below average weekly earnings. The medical studies field is the standout case where there is a strong relationship to future income. But it is a narrow field into which a small number of high-performing individuals are admitted. They then progress to well-defined, well-remunerated professional careers. It is the exception, not the rule. For most fields, any single estimate of lifetime income glosses over substantial differences in job outcomes and lifetime incomes. Dentistry is a good example. Some people who study in this field become dental hygienists on modest incomes. Some become dentists running their own practice. If we are worried about the fairness of some graduates going on to earn huge incomes after their studies, we have to remember these grads will then be taxed at higher rates, nor will they be eligible for welfare payments. The Accord proposal also disregards large gender differences in lifetime earnings. I looked at male and female earnings at different age groups between 20 and 50 years to account for different stages of their careers. Except for two fields of study, medicine and law, no age groups of women had median incomes above $104,000 in 2021. In contrast, there were only three fields of study, creative arts, nursing, and agriculture, environmental and related studies, in which males 40 to 49 did not have a median income of more than $104,000. My report finds a simple and effective approach to student fees is to introduce a single annual contribution rate. This is what we had when HECS was originally introduced. Governments then changed this approach essentially to help with the politics of increasing the share of costs met by students for their university study. The current average annual student contribution is around $10,847. If we went with this figure, around two-thirds of students would have a higher annual contribution and one-third would have a lower annual contribution than they currently do. This doesn't necessarily have to cost more taxpayer money. At the moment, the government provides different levels of subsidy to different fields of university study. Some adjustment of government subsidies in each field could maintain the current level of funding provided to universities without extra costs to taxpayers. For example, in fields where students were going to pay higher fees, such as nursing, the government could remove some subsidy. This could be added to other fields where students would be paying less, such as the humanities. The government could, of course, also choose to reduce the average student contribution rate. Every $100 reduction in the annual amount of student contribution would have a net cost of roughly $53 million a year. There are currently three different rates of student contribution. If the student contribution rate was equal to the middle rate, $9,537, the net cost to government would be around $685 million a year. The government seems to be balking at the idea of increasing the contributions of some students, likely teachers and nurses. It says the policy will be expensive and not easy to fix. It has already increased the repayment threshold for student loans, which had been lowered by the previous government. This means low-income graduates are not required to make repayments. But more is still needed. It's time to remove the inequities in the amounts students contribute to the cost of their degrees. That was an article by Mark Warburton. Even the government agrees. Job-ready graduates has failed. Here's what should replace it. And Mark Warburton is the Honorary Senior Fellow, Centre for the Study of Higher Education at the University of Melbourne. As China bans new cars with unsafe doors, Australia risks becoming a dumping ground. Australia risks becoming a dumping ground for electric cars following the introduction of new Chinese safety rules from next year, a report for Australian car dealers has warned. Hidden or retractable door handles have become a common feature in many modern electric cars, popularised by Tesla. Last year, China Daily reported around 60% of China's 100 best-selling new energy vehicles, electric vehicles, EVs, hybrids or cars powered by fuel cells, had concealed handles. From the 1st of January next year, China is phasing in a world-first ban on hidden or retractable electric car door handles. All new cars sold in China will need handles that can be manually opened in an emergency, even when the car has lost power. The US is currently considering a similar move. China's ban followed a series of sometimes fatal incidents where people were trapped inside burning, flooded or frozen cars with doors unable to be opened from the outside. Meanwhile, it appears increasingly likely that from mid-next year, China could also force car makers to reintroduce more physical buttons and levers back into new cars. Large touchscreens without physical controls have been shown to be dangerously distracting for drivers. Compared to China and the US, what is Australia doing about the proven risks of electric-only door handles and large touchscreens in new cars? The Australian Automotive Dealers Association, which represents 3,900 new car and truck dealers, recently released an independent report by legal expert Emeritus Professor Jenny Buchan. It largely focused on problems with drivers getting car repairs done under Australian consumer law. But the report also concluded

by introducing a bill to the House of Representatives. If the US bill, the Safe Exit Act of 2026, passes Congress, the US would follow China's lead in mandating new cars had manual door releases. China's world-first rules will apply from January 1, 2027 to new vehicle models seeking approval after that date. Models that have already been approved and are already on sale will have until January 1, 2029 to comply. This gives manufacturers time to update existing designs. Since existing models have until 2029 to comply in China, manufacturers will eventually need to decide whether to redesign those vehicles globally or continue selling older versions in markets with less stringent requirements. Australia could find itself on the receiving end of outdated car designs if its own safety standards fail to keep pace. Concealed door handles are not the only car technology feature China appears to be rethinking. Regulators have also turned their attention to car touchscreens. Earlier this year, China's Ministry of Industry and Information Technology released draft revisions to national vehicle standards for public consultation. The proposals would require physical controls for a range of essential functions, including indicators, windscreen wipers, hazard lights and the horn, rather than relying solely on using a touchscreen. The draft has not yet been adopted, but the move suggests Chinese regulators are increasingly scrutinising whether digital convenience has come at the expense of people's safety. Australia's independent vehicle safety body, ANCAP, has already recognised many of the concerns that have prompted China's regulatory crackdown. ANCAP's 2026 safety assessment system places much greater emphasis on post-crash safety. To achieve the highest safety rating, ANCAP now asks car makers to ensure electric door handles remain operable after a crash, or provide a manual override so passengers and emergency responders can still open car doors. ANCAP has turned its attention to touchscreens too. Under its latest safety rating rules, manufacturers are rewarded for having physical controls or permanently accessible screen controls for critical functions such as indicators, headlights, windscreen wipers, hazard lights and the horn. But ANCAP is not a regulator. Earlier this year, ANCAP Chief Executive Carla Hurweg urged the Australian government to follow China's lead on regulating concealed door handles, saying the concern is warranted. We are doing what we can, but we're voluntary. It's not mandatory to have an ANCAP safety rating, so we can't stop cars coming into the country. China is the world's largest EV market. Its safety standards have the power to shape how manufacturers design vehicles, not just for Chinese consumers, but globally. Chinese cars are becoming increasingly popular with Australian drivers. Last month, Chinese electric and hybrid car maker BYD was Australia's second best-selling car brand for the third month in a row, only just behind Toyota. If Australia fails to respond swiftly to changing safety standards, it risks becoming a market where car designs no longer acceptable in China could keep being sold here. It's happened before. It took Australia about a decade longer than Europe to adopt equivalent Euro 6 standards, setting stricter limits on noxious exhaust emissions. That meant Australian motorists kept buying more polluting vehicles long after many other countries had moved on. If concealed door handles are considered a genuine safety concern by car safety experts, that judgment should be reflected in Australian legal standards, as China has done. It should not be left to ANCAP to warn about, without any legal power to prevent cars from being sold. That article was titled, "As China Bans New Cars with Unsafe Doors, Australia Risks Becoming a Dumping Ground," and it was written by Milad Haghani, Associate Professor and Principal Fellow in Urban Risk and Resilience, the University of Melbourne. On Vision Australia Radio, you're listening to selected readings from the website theconversation.com. The dangerous climate driving California's wildfires and a warning for Australia, by Steve Turton. California is once again confronting a rapidly escalating wildfire season fueled by extreme heat, drying vegetation, drought and strong winds. As of 24th of July, the state has recorded more than 3,000

0: 2,800 wildfires so far this year, burning approximately 79,000 hectares. The largest active blaze in Lassen County had grown to more than 28,000 hectares. The immediate images are familiar to Australians, towering smoke columns and orange skies, but these wildfires are not simply the result of hot summer weather. They are driven by a chain of interacting climatic, environmental and human factors. In Australia, a powerful El Nino and the possible emergence of a positive Indian Ocean dipole would bring drier, warmer weather. This could create similarly dangerous conditions in southern and eastern Australia this spring and summer. In Southern California, persistent drought, abundant grass growth and low coastal moisture have accelerated the drying of vegetation. In the north of the state, early season dryness and the development of flash drought conditions have pushed some landscapes towards critical fire danger. As temperatures rise, warm air can draw more moisture from plants and soils. This means that even if it rains, vegetation cannot replace the water it loses. Even living plants can dry enough to burn fiercely. Warm nights, a product of global heating, are another concern. Previously, cool and humid overnight conditions give firefighters a chance to strengthen containment lines. When nights remain hot and dry, fires can burn around the clock. Heat and drought create flammable landscapes, but wind often determines whether a fire becomes a disaster. As we witnessed with the catastrophic Los Angeles wildfires in January 2025, California's mountain ranges, valleys and passes can funnel winds. The significance of wind was clear in the present fires in eastern California, where erratic winds contributed to rapid fire spread around the Highway 395 corridor. California's rugged terrain also makes wildfires more difficult to control. Flames generally travel faster uphill because heat rises and preheats vegetation above the fire. Steep slopes also restrict access for firefighting vehicles and ground crews. In some forests, decades of fire suppression have contributed to dense undergrowth and accumulations of fallen timber. Frequent, relatively mild fires once removed some of this material. Where wildfire has been excluded, vegetation may form ladder fuels that carry flames from the forest floor into the tree canopy. Fires can begin through lightning, machinery, vehicles, power lines, campfires, or deliberate acts. Climate change creates a warmer background climate in which fuels dry more quickly and remain dry for longer. The US National Oceanic and Atmospheric Administration reports climate change has become one of the dominant drivers of the increase in fire weather conditions across the western United States. Research has also identified an increase of about 25 days in the annual fire season when dangerous fire conditions occur simultaneously across large areas of the western United States. This raises the possibility of several major fires competing for aircraft, firefighters and emergency resources at the same time. Climate change is loading the dice towards more dangerous fire weather globally, even though weather, ignition and land management still determine the behaviour of individual fires. California's wildfire risk is also increasing because homes and infrastructure continue to expand into the wildland-urban interface, the zone where towns and suburbs meet forests, grasslands and shrublands. The Californian wildfires carry a clear warning for southern and eastern Australia as spring and summer approach. The Bureau of Meteorology confirmed on the 14th of July that El Nino is underway, with oceanic and atmospheric indicators showing a well-established event. Most climate models indicate that El Nino will strengthen and persist until at least the austral summer, with a high likelihood of becoming a very strong event and potentially ranking among the strongest observed since 1950. El Nino commonly reduces winter and spring rainfall across eastern Australia and is associated with warmer daytime temperatures in southern Australia. Its effects vary between events, however. The strength of an El Nino does not translate directly into the severity of drought or bushfire. Also of interest is the Indian Ocean Dipole, the IOD. In mid-July, it remained neutral, indicating that sea surface temperatures across the tropical Indian Ocean were close to their long-term average and that a positive IOD had not yet developed. During a positive IOD, waters near Indonesia and northwestern Australia are cooler than normal, while the western tropical Indian Ocean becomes warmer. This tends to shift tropical rainfall westwards and reduce the moisture available to rain-bearing systems across southern and southeastern Australia. If a strong El Niño and positive IOD develop together, their drying influences could reinforce one another during late winter and spring. The present warning signs are concerning Australian fire and emergency authorities. The seasonal outlook for winter 2026 found above normal fire potential in drought-affected parts of central and northern New South Wales. Without significant rainfall, warmer and drier conditions could also produce increased fire activity across southeastern Australia. The greatest danger would arise where earlier rainfall promoted abundant growth of grasses and shrubs. This does not guarantee a severe Australian bushfire season. Nevertheless, the warning signs justify early preparation. California demonstrates how quickly drought, heat, dry fuels, wind and human exposure can combine to produce a major emergency. Should a strong or very strong El Niño coincide with a positive IOD, southern and eastern Australia may enter spring with a highly flammable landscape and with little room for complacency. That article was titled "The Dangerous Climate Driving California's Wildfires and A Warning for Australia" by Steve Turton. And Steve Turton is the Adjunct Professor of Environmental Geography, CQ University, Australia. We'll return with more from the conversation after this short break.
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9: Hi, Kirk Pengilly from INXS here. 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
0: 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In our second half, we have an article concerning the employment of people with a disability and the issue of Australia's vulnerability in the Indian Ocean. New research shows how vulnerable Australia would be to attacks on shipping in the Indian Ocean. The closure of the Strait of Hormuz in the US-Iran war has brought home how vital maritime trading routes are to a country like Australia, which conducts 99% of its global trade by sea. Protecting Australia's supply of critical goods and exports of minerals, liquefied natural gas and agricultural products requires maintaining maritime security across vast distances and countering threats far from Australia's coasts. This task is becoming increasingly challenging as China's naval presence expands in the Indian Ocean. Recently, a team of researchers from Stanford University, La Trobe University and Australian National University conducted a series of simulations to test the vulnerability of Australia's economic and strategic lifelines. We conducted a two-day war game involving nine former senior military and defence officials from Australia, India and the United States and Japan. The simulations tested the abilities of the Australian, US and Indian militaries to respond to two possible crisis scenarios involving China. Our game demonstrated that maritime trading routes required protection across the full length of the Indian Ocean, not just in waters close to Australia. For example, under certain conditions, we found even a single successful attack on shipping in the central Indian Ocean could severely disrupt trade across the entire region. It could trigger prohibitive war risk premiums from shipping insurers, costly route diversions, or the withdrawal of commercial traffic from the Indian Ocean altogether. These findings come at a time when the commitment of the Trump administration to the Indo-Pacific region is being questioned. The US Defense Department recently announced, for example, the Indo-Pacific Command will revert to its former name, US Pacific Command. The command's area of responsibility, from the US West Coast to India's western border, will remain unchanged. But the move has prompted speculation about what it could mean for the US approach to the Indian Ocean. Australia has the world's largest Indian Ocean coastline. Despite this geographic reality, Canberra's focus rarely extends beyond the part of the ocean closest to the Australian territory. Both the 2024 National Defence Strategy and the 2026 National Defence Strategy identify this part of the Northeast Indian Ocean as Australia's primary area of military interest, alongside maritime Southeast Asia and the Pacific. In some ways, this makes sense. As a middle power, defence planning must be aligned with available military capabilities. But China's underwater capabilities, both manned and unmanned, pose a growing challenge to Australia's security interests across the entire Indian Ocean. In peacetime, China's submarine presence in the ocean is constrained by the vast distances from its mainland bases. However, access to ports in partner countries such as Djibouti or Pakistan could potentially allow Chinese submarines to spend longer periods of time in the region. Even a relatively small number of Chinese submarines in the Indian Ocean could force Australia and its partners to devote substantial resources to anti-submarine warfare and maritime surveillance. Other actors could further boost China's capacity to disrupt Australian interests in the ocean. These include Iran and the Houthi rebels in Yemen, who are now blockading Saudi ports in the Red Sea. These actors would not need to coordinate closely with China, nor would they even need to pursue identical objectives. Simply creating disruptions at key points across the Indian Ocean could make it harder for Australia and its partner navies to maintain sea control and protect commercial shipping. Australia's defence strategy in the Indian Ocean relies on its partnerships with the United States and, increasingly, India. Yet the Indian Ocean is not the principal strategic focus for either country. Washington's priorities remain concentrated on the Middle East, the Western Hemisphere, and the Western Pacific. India's focus is divided between the Indian Ocean and territorial threats on its land borders, including the one with China. In our war games, for example, the US Navy chose to relocate its main battle force from the western to the eastern Indian Ocean. When it did, the Australian Navy had no real option but to follow. It lacked the capacity to sustain operations on its own far from the Australian coast. The exercises revealed an uncomfortable degree of Australian dependence on the US. But at the same time, the simulations showed that military cooperation improves operational effectiveness and brings strategic dividends. For Beijing, this cooperation is concerning because it could eventually outweigh China's own capabilities. Protecting sea lanes and tracking underwater threats in the ocean will require Australia's partner countries to seamlessly share data and intelligence during a crisis. And building these lines of communication now will be far easier than doing it when problems emerge. That article was titled "New Research Shows How Vulnerable Australia Would Be to Attacks on Shipping in the Indian Ocean." It's written by Rebecca Strating, Director, La Trobe Centre for Global Security and Professor of International Relations, La Trobe University, and Arzan Tarapore, Research Scholar, Indo-Pacific Security, Stanford University. Some disabled workers can legally be paid $3.31 an hour. Here's how to reform a system built for a different era. Disabled people employed in specialist disability workplaces, what used to be called sheltered workshops, but today are more often called Australian disability enterprises, can be paid sub-minimum wages as low as $8.32 under the relevant award, the Supported Employment Services Award. Disabled people's wages can be further reduced to a fraction of the award wage, as low as $3.31 an hour, by a mechanism called the supported wage system, if their productivity is assessed to be lower than that of other workers. This mechanism can be applied to disabled workers in any workplace. That compares with the national minimum wage, which was increased to $26.44 an hour on July the 1st. Australian disability enterprises employ about 17,000 people with significant disability in jobs such as packaging, manufacturing, cleaning, gardening, laundry and recycling. Most workers are part-time. Many have been in these workplaces for years. For people in the NDIS with intellectual disability and Down syndrome, these firms are the main employment destination. Many people with disability and their families value the routine and social connection offered by specialist disability workplaces. But there are serious problems with these work environments too. The Disability Royal Commission in 2019 to 2023 identified concerns about power imbalances, poor working conditions, and disabled workers' limited choice and control within these settings. For many people with disability, the available choices are too narrow. No work, a day program, or disability-only workplace with very low wages and few pathways into mainstream employment. Jobs in the mainstream labour market remain out of reach for too many people with high support needs. Only about 12% of adults in the NDIS who have an intellectual disability and are in the labour force are in open employment at full award wages. For those with Down syndrome, it's only 7%. These latest figures from July 2026 are more recent than the 2022 data for all types of disability in the chart above. In theory, the disability enterprises could operate as a stepping stone to open employment. But in practice, that rarely happens. In 2022, only 4% of workers younger than 25 moved into other employment within a year. For workers aged 25 and older, it was just 2%. More people stopped paid work altogether than moved into mainstream jobs. Employment support services should work better to support people into open employment, whether from school, a disability enterprise, or a day program. The evidence on what works is clear. People with high support needs need intensive, tailored support to prepare for work and find the right job. This can include job customisation, on-the-job training, and long-term coaching. Australia does some of this, but services are fragmented across the NDIS and the Inclusive Employment Australia program, formerly known as Disability Employment Services. They are not easy to access and are not held to a consistent quality standard. Some advocates argue Australia should phase out these enterprises and sub-minimum wages altogether. But sequencing matters. Disabled people and their families must also retain choices about which employment options work best for them. Many disability enterprise workers and their families worry that if these workplaces disappear before better alternatives exist, people will lose work, routine, social connection and support. International experience shows reform works best when governments first invest in better employment services and pathways into open employment. Where governments have focused only on closing sheltered workplaces, results have been weaker. We need to build the new bridge before removing the old one. Our new Grattan Institute report, Opening Doors, Better Jobs and Fairer Wages for Disabled Workers, proposes a multi-pronged approach. First, there should be a dedicated stream within Inclusive Employment Australia for people with high support needs. Recent reforms expanded eligibility, but support is still not tailored enough for this group. Second, we need to incentivise employers to shift their behaviour. Large employers should publicly report on their disability employment outcomes. Procurement rules should reward employers who create good jobs for disabled workers. Third, disability-focused employers should be held to a higher standard. Some specialist employers should have a future, but they should look more like genuine disability social enterprises. commercially viable businesses that offer inclusive work settings, award wages, career development, and real progression. Finally, Australia should move away from sub-minimum wages for disabled workers, but only after better employment pathways and stronger specialist employers are in place. The direction should be set now, while allowing time to build credible alternatives that earn the confidence of disabled people and their families. Within the next decade, there should be a review of the continued use of the Supported Employment Services Award and Supported Wage System. The current system is not good enough. It keeps too many disabled people out of work, funnels others into disability-only jobs, and allows wages most Australians would find unacceptable. But we cannot leave workers currently in this system behind. We need to raise expectations and build the supports, jobs and enterprises needed to meet them. That article was titled, Some Disabled Workers Can Legally Be Paid $3.31 an hour. Here's How to Reform a System Built for a Different Era, by Sam Bennett, who is Disability Program Director, Grattan Institute, and Riley Polashek, Associate, Grattan Institute. On Vision Australia Radio, you're listening to selected readings from the website theconversation.com. One Nation is worried about PBS drugs sold on the black market. But how big an issue is this? One Nation is concerned about subsidised prescription medicines being sold on the black market, one of several examples of what it says are Medicare rorts. We've known for years that some types of medicines on the Pharmaceutical Benefits Scheme, PBS, can be misused this way. But it's hard to know exactly how big an issue this is today, whether this is becoming more common, or how much it costs taxpayers. Here's what we know about the black market for PBS drugs. The Australian Institute of Health and Welfare says in 2022-23, around 1 in 20 people in Australia aged 14 and over reported using a medicine for non-medical purposes in the past 12 months. This could mean using a prescription or over-the-counter medicine to get high, or to build muscle at the gym, for instance. These were most often opioids, such as oxycodone and morphine, steroids, pharmaceutical stimulants, such as the ones to treat attention deficit hyperactivity disorder, or ADHD, and sedatives, such as benzodiazepines. But these statistics don't tell us how these medicines were obtained. People might have bought them on the street, been prescribed them by multiple doctors, or by an individual doctor prescribing inappropriately. These stats also don't tell us if people obtained these just for their own personal use, or if they sold any extra to others. People can pay a significant markup for those drugs on the street, and the price varies according to the drug type. According to the StreetRx database, which crowdsources the street price of pharmaceuticals, Australians tend to pay $1 to $30 per pill. Health risks for people taking such medicines without medical supervision and/or for non-medical reasons include drug-induced death. This can mean an overdose or due to interactions with other drugs, for example. Fortunately, deaths related to pharmaceuticals have broadly declined over recent years. However, benzodiazepines, whether taken for medical or non-medical reasons, were the most common deadly pharmaceutical. It is difficult to get a sense of the size of the black market for PBS drugs and whether it's increasing. In 2023, a report commissioned by the federal government estimated Medicare fraud and non-compliance could be worth around $1.5 to $3 billion a year. However, it did not give a dollar amount to PBS fraud. It also noted Medicare non-compliance could include everything from doctors' unintentional billing errors to systematic fraud. The Australian Criminal Intelligence Commission said in 2023 the non-medical use of some pharmaceutical opioids in particular was a problem it was keeping an eye on. But it was not such a big issue as it has been in the United States due to Australia's tighter regulation of its pharmaceutical industry. We also don't have robust, up-to-date data on whether diversion of PBS drugs to the black market is a problem across Australia. A 2018 study noted this was emerging as a profitable enterprise in regional and rural Australian communities and appeared to be escalating. But we don't know if that's still the case. New South Wales Police noted in a 2024 report the illegal trade in pharmaceutical drugs had increased across many parts of the state. If said these medicines are commonly bought and sold in street-level drug markets or exchanged for other illicit drugs or stolen goods, but I haven't come across similar analyses for other states. As well as patients doctor shopping for multiple scripts or a single doctor prescribing inappropriately, pharmacies seem to be a source of some high-value PBS fraud. This might include diverting PBS medicines to the black market, putting in fraudulent claims for PBS medicines, and/or living off the proceeds of crime. For instance, in 2025, the Australian Federal Police seized more than $20 million in assets from a New South Wales pharmacist. The investigation alleged the pharmacist made false claims under the PBS, with the alleged fraud valued at more than $10 million. In Victoria, a pharmacist was sentenced in February 2023 to 2 years imprisonment after pleading guilty to submitting 76 false PBS claims. He used the stolen details of doctors, family and friends to fraudulently obtain more than $110,000. He had his registration suspended, cooperated with authorities and repaid the full amount. In 2022, a Brisbane pharmacist charged with defrauding the PBS of nearly $2 million was ordered to repay $1.9 million. The Federal Police seized his houses, shares and cryptocurrency, and the District Court ordered repayment under proceeds of crime laws. But we don't have figures for the pharmacy sector's role in the diversion of PBS drugs to the black market. We also don't have details of whether pharmacy wholesalers or any other part of the pharmaceutical supply chain are involved. The Health Department encourages the public, including those working in pharmacies, to report PBS non-compliance and fraud. Tip-offs might include witnessing or being asked to dispense PBS medications at a different terminal to non-PBS medications, dispense repeat PBS scripts every 21 days without the patient requesting it, supply PBS medications without a prescription, generate PBS repeats where the prescriber hasn't ordered any repeats. In 2024, an Auditor General report found outdated IT systems increase the risk of PBS fraud, but it's unclear whether upgrades to combat this have been implemented. Ultimately, it's difficult to get a sense of the black market for PBS-sourced drugs, but there's no doubt there's a need for more effective management and protection of the scheme's integrity. We just don't have a clear picture of what that might look like. That article was titled "One Nation is Worried About PBS Drugs Sold on the Black Market, But How Big an Issue Is This?" by Terry Goldsworthy, Associate Professor in Criminal Justice and Criminology, Bond University. With contentious fisheries reforms on hold, should NZ rethink bottom trawling? The government's controversial Fisheries Amendment Bill has reignited debate over New Zealand's most common and most controversial commercial fishing method. Bottom trawling involves commercial fishing boats dragging large, heavy nets across the sea floor. It is the most widespread source of human disturbance to the global seabed. Around New Zealand, marine scientists have documented its ecological impacts for decades. Although the bill covers a broad range of fisheries management changes, debate has centred on whether it would weaken environmental safeguards that influence how activities such as bottom trawling are managed. After an earlier U-turn on one significant proposal, Fisheries Minister Shane Jones last month delayed the legislation until after the general election. But many of its more contentious reforms remain on the table and could return under the next parliament. Prime Minister Christopher Luxon has argued the environmental impacts of bottom trawling need to be balanced against its economic benefits. The commercial fishing industry employs thousands of people and generates around $2 billion New Zealand dollars in export earnings each year. It is an important export industry, even if smaller than sectors such as international education and comparable in size to wine exports. Still, our research in the maritime environment suggests any balance should place greater weight on protecting marine biodiversity and the ecosystem processes that support ocean health. New Zealand is today one of just seven countries that bottom trawl in international waters and the only one still using the method on South Pacific seamounts. For New Zealand's commercial fishing industry, the method remains a mainstay. In 2024-25, it accounted for about 224,000 tonnes of fish, around two-thirds of the country's commercial catch by volume. While commercial fish stocks are managed under New Zealand's quota management system, concerns remain about impacts on vulnerable seafloor habitats, depleted fish species, and marine mammals killed as bycatch. Seamounts are targeted because they attract commercially valuable species such as orange ruffy, black cardinal fish, and orioles. But they are also home to corals, sponges, and bryozoans that live for hundreds of years and grow more than 20 metres tall. These slow-growing oceanic forests support a rich diversity of marine life, but can take many decades to recover from repeated trawling. The impact on seamounts has received international attention because of the slow recovery potential, but trawling impacts occur across the seafloor. As nets pass across it, they stir up sediment and cloud the surrounding water. This can smother filter feeders such as shellfish, sponges and corals, while making it harder for other species to feed and survive. Between 1992-93 and 2017-18, government observers recorded trawl nets catching more than 4,200 marine mammals. Most did not survive. The environmental impacts also extend beyond the species caught in nets. Bottom trawling also disrupts some of the ocean's most important natural processes. The seafloor is the planet's largest carbon store, with millions of tons locked away beneath New Zealand waters. When trawlers disturb the seabed, some stored carbon may be released into the water column. Researchers are still working to determine how much ultimately contributes to ocean acidification and climate change, but the role of seabed carbon is receiving increasing scientific attention. The seafloor also underpins the health of marine ecosystems. Organic matter settling on the seabed provides food for countless organisms living on and within the sediment. Burrowing creatures recycle nutrients and regulate carbon and nitrogen, supporting the productivity of surrounding waters. When trawlers scrape across the seabed, they disturb these communities and the ecosystem processes they sustain. The country's fishing industry argues bottom trawling is already tightly regulated, largely confined to established fishing grounds, and increasingly uses technology designed to reduce its environmental footprint. Industry group Seafood New Zealand also notes that about one-third of New Zealand's exclusive economic zone is closed to bottom trawling, while fishers typically operate over only a small proportion of it each year. Even so, the cumulative footprint is substantial. Between 1990 and 2025, bottom trawling was carried out across nearly 500,000 square kilometres of New Zealand waters, an area almost twice the combined size of the North and South Islands. That suggests there is room to better balance food production with environmental protection. One proposal advanced by marine scientists would protect 50% of New Zealand's territorial seas and exclusive economic zone from bottom trawling. At present, only about 15% of waters at fishable depths, shallower than 1,600 metres, are closed to bottom trawling. Other changes could also help. Environmental assessments of previously unfished areas before trawling begins, establishing trawl corridors that avoid the most ecologically important habitats, and creating wider buffer zones around marine protected areas could all reduce impacts while allowing commercial fishing to continue. With the Fisheries Amendment Bill now on hold, New Zealand has an opportunity to step back from the immediate political debate and consider what balance it wants to strike between seafood production and the long-term health of its oceans. Rather than simply being an environmental objective, protecting marine ecosystems is also an investment in the long-term resilience of the fisheries that depend on them. A fresh approach could give both marine ecosystems and the fishing industry a better chance to thrive into the future. That article was, "With Contentious Fisheries Reforms on Hold, Should NZ Rethink Bottom Trawling?" by Simon Francis Thrush, Professor of Marine Science, University of Auckland, Waipapa Tamata Rau. And that completes my readings from the website theconversation.com. I'm Helen Rice and I was your editor and panel operator today. 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

Hello, you're tuned into Pet Talk, your guide for all things pet related, from tips on care and training to heartwarming stories and animal related news. We have selected interesting articles from Australian Pets and Dogs magazine, Your Dog magazine, the ABC, and also Nine News. You're with Leslie Heinzman on Vision Australia Radio. Today, we find out how your dog or cat can achieve showbiz stardom. Then an article about an organisation providing free veterinary care for the pets of homeless people. But first, here is our first article entitled Calls for Volunteers to Rescue Cygnets by Madigan Landry and Jacqueline Lynch from the ABC. When Brad Fish was just 8 years old, he saw a family friend nurse a lost cygnet back to health. Watching the bird grow from strength to strength before ultimately returning to the wild inspired a lifelong passion for conservation. Now, more than 50 years later, the 60-year-old is part of a volunteer effort rescuing hundreds of black swans each summer. On Saturday, he released 26 healthy cygnets into the Leschenault Estuary, 220 kilometres south of Perth, watching some of them take flight for the first time. But the 60-year-old worries that without more rescuers and carers, the southwest swan population could soon dwindle. An increasingly dry climate is forcing adult birds to abandon their young in search of a better food source, leaving flocks of baby swans known as cygnets to fend for themselves. When cygnets are abandoned by their parents, they often migrate away from wetlands in search of water, finding themselves in the ocean and unable to fly against strong winds or swim against currents. It's up to people like Mr. Fish and his volunteers, in collaboration with wildlife organisation GeoBay Wildlife Rescue, to head out to sea and scoop them up, with the team now being called out on a daily basis. Mr. Fish says they have rescued 200 so far this year, with last season seeing 400 cygnets rescued. It fluctuates. You might get 30 one day and 5 the next, but they just keep popping up, he said. There's no food in the ocean. They're a grass-eating bird. That's why we don't see birds nesting by the ocean. They don't belong there. According to the BOM, the southwest experienced a steady rise in average maximum temperatures and had a decrease in total average rainfall over the 30 years leading up to 2023. Bunbury resident Sue Calab has volunteered with BirdLife Australia for more than 30 years and says the changing climate is impacting black swan fledgling survival rates. We're getting late winter rains and early summers, she said. Cygnets need to be fully fledged by December because the lakes, wetlands, creeks and billabongs are all drying out. It leaves late fledgling cygnets stranded, dehydrated, starving and having to cross busy roads. She said the changing landscape has displaced countless bird species. There's been so much drainage and development, and so the natural landscape has been disadvantaged severely. Janine Ennis began volunteering with wildlife 4 years ago and vividly remembers the first time she helped to release the birds. "Well, the first one I did, I cried," she said. "It's always beautiful seeing them, and if they try to fly." Miss Ennis's role is to monitor the health of cygnets post-release. "We probably come every second day to check them out," she said. "Then later in the year we will probably check on them every day because there are foxes, feral cats, dogs that are not kept on leashes and who attack wildlife." Mr. Fish said the sheer numbers made the work really difficult for the small cohort of volunteers, but he hopes this will change. "A lot of people were left exhausted at the end of last year's season.
But we got through it and we were determined that we were going to turn that around this year, he said. And we need carers and we need people with dinghies we can train to catch these birds. There's so much effort that goes into such a few. So we need more numbers to take the load off, because this is not something that we're going to fix in a year or two. And that article was from the ABC, written by Madigan Landry and Jacqueline Lynch, calls for volunteers as hundreds of cygnets found stranded at sea in WA's southwest. And our next article, we go to dogs. And this article is from Your Dog magazine, and it's entitled Lights, Camera, Action. A destiny of showbiz stardom is closer than you realise. If you have a calm dog who loves people and is well trained, he might enjoy working in television or films. Some people find this a very rewarding, fun activity, and as a bonus, their dogs can earn some pocket money. I recently caught up with Charlotte Wild, a well-known and highly respected animal trainer for TV and film work, to find out what is involved. I've worked in this industry since I was 15 and started my own agency in 2001, says Charlotte, who is based in the London area. I wanted to ensure that the animals were properly trained for what they were being asked to do, didn't feel stressed, and their well-being came first. In 2014, I became involved with a TV program called Dogs Might Fly, which explored the limits of canine intelligence. The show was very successful and championed rescue dogs and positive rewards-based training. Every job is different and the dogs are cast depending on their age, skills, and of course looks. Sometimes dogs are very involved in the action and sometimes are more in the background. We have many old faithfuls, but as they grow older and retire, we're always looking for new dogs. The most important thing is for the dogs to be confident and happy and not worried by distractions such as noises, lights, and lots of people. They need to be able to do things like go to a mark, sit, stay, and stand. Speaking on command is always useful, as is holding or retrieving an item, and hiding their eyes with a paw. Another good trick is for the dog to put his head down on cue, which is useful if a director wants the dog to look bored or sad or disinterested. We work with all breeds, from the tiniest Pomeranian to a huge Mastiff and anything in between. Sometimes it's a one-off job and others become regular on a show. For example, my own lovely black Labrador, Dickens, starred in the TV hit show Grandchester for 11 years. He began working on the show as a puppy and continued until the show ended and he retired. Filming can involve very long days. We don't get the call sheet until the night before, although we receive a script or storyboard so we can cast and train suitable dogs. Usually I take the dogs on set, as it can be distracting for the dogs to be around their owners, so it's important for dogs to feel comfortable with someone else. It's usually a very early start, so we can meet the team, see the space, and chat with the assistant director. Then we just wait to be called. This industry can be a bit unpredictable, especially if filming is outside, as you can't rely on the weather and scenes get swapped or moved to the following day. Sometimes you spend ages filming only for the dog scenes to be cut. Proud owners. My little rescue terrier called Mabel, who I got as a puppy, worked on many shows, but most recently in the film Hamnet. We filmed that in 2024, and when I watched the film, tears rolled down my cheeks, as Mabel passed away recently, and it was so emotional. It's an incredibly proud moment for me and for the owners to see their pet on the big screen. We receive tons of emails from people who think their dogs have got what it takes. It's very hard not to offend people if their dog isn't suitable, but the dog's welfare comes first. The pay varies depending on the production's budget, and I always tell people that they definitely won't retire on the money the dog makes, but it will pay for their time, expenses, and a bit extra. That
article was from Your Dog magazine and it was entitled Lights, Camera, Action. And now for our next article, it's entitled Pets in the Park, an organization helping homeless people offer a better quality of life to their pets. And it's from Australian Dogs and Pets magazine. Homelessness is a sad yet common occurrence throughout Australia, with many finding themselves in helpless and dire situations that make day-to-day life tough. Although this is a terrible situation to be in, one organisation is helping those in unfortunate circumstances by offering a better quality of life to those who mean most to many homeless people, their beloved pets. What is Pets in the Park? Pets in the Park, or PITP, began in 2009 when veterinarian Mark Westman took a fold-out table and esky full of vaccinations to a small park in Parramatta and started free veterinary checks for clients attending an outreach program run by Stepping Stones Community Ministry. This idea was further developed by vet nurse Vic Causley, who loved the idea of providing care for animals owned by Sydney's homeless. Teaming up with vet nurse Linda Warland and vet Leah Skelzi, the newly formed team identified where help was most needed and established the first official PITP clinic in Darlinghurst in 2012. Fast forward to 2015 and PITP is continually growing. Now a national charity, PITP have two clinics in Sydney, two in Victoria and one in Brisbane, as well as an outreach program or mobile clinic in Sydney. How do you assist homeless people and their pets? As our clinics are held in parks, we rely on the goodwill and support of the veterinary community for animals that require urgent treatment. PITP organises free surgeries, including desexing, for these animals between clinics, either through quarterly PITP surgery clinics, coordinated by PITP volunteers, and run in donated hospital surgery space, or by using partner practices that donate surgical procedures. Pets in the Park currently have a generous 250 volunteers Australia-wide. Every month, the organisation sees around 30 clients at Parramatta, 50 clients at Darlinghurst, 40 clients at Frankston, 15 clients at Western Melbourne, and has just started assisting clients in Brisbane. It also sees around 5 clients per outreach program, so overall about 140 clients per month. There are 11 clinics run per year and 4 desexing clinics in both New South Wales and Victoria. Most of the clients are regulars, so the organisation is offering well over 2,000 free consultations per year. What benefits does pet ownership have for homeless people? Underpinning PITP's mission to improve the lives of homeless people by caring for their pets is recognition of the power and importance of the human-animal bond. For many homeless people, owning a pet provides the unconditional love, companionship, emotional support and security that they don't receive elsewhere. Each night in Australia, it is estimated that 100,000 people are homeless, and many of these people are pet owners. Benefits of pet ownership include increased social, emotional, and physical health, and these benefits are especially important for people struggling with homelessness. Unfortunately, however, pet ownership comes at a significant cost. Desexing, microchipping, vaccination, flea treatment and routine worming cost hundreds of dollars annually. PITP relieve much of this burden through their free clinics. Although many of these animals are living on the streets with their owners, PITP report that the animals they see are very well cared for and that owners will often put the needs of their animal above their own. How can the community support this cause? Pets in the Park rely on community donations and the financial support of sponsors and community grants.
All donations received go towards medicines and materials required to run the monthly health clinics and quarterly desexing clinics. All donations are 100% tax deductible. To make a donation, please visit www.petsinthepark.org.au. And that article was taken from Dogs and Pets magazine, and it was entitled Pets in the Park, an organisation helping homeless people offer a better quality of life to their pets. And you're listening to Pet Talk on Vision Australia Radio. It's great to have your company. Did you know that people who leave their pets in hot cars can now be sent to prison? Stay tuned to find out the details, but first listen to what happened when a local council tried to separate a man from his roosters. This article is entitled Therapy Roosters from the ABC. A man has tried to halt a council application seeking the removal of his roosters over nuisance noise allegations by claiming the birds are his therapeutic animals. The regional South Australian resident, who has a chicken flock including three roosters on his property, claims

conventions. The council took the matter to Adelaide's Environment, Resources and Development Court, which published a decision earlier this month dismissing the man's application to stop the council's removal application from continuing to trial. In the judgment, Commissioner Claire Ryan noted the man, a disability support pensioner, tendered a letter from a psychologist which detailed his psychological conditions, including that he had complex PTSD and very high anxiety. She said his relationship with his chickens is very therapeutic, and the removal of the birds, including the roosters, will cause considerable distress and aggravation of a complex PTSD. The court proceedings began after the man failed to comply with three nuisance abatement notices, which the council issued between May and August 2023, with the last ordering he remove the roosters by August the 31st, 2023. The commissioner noted that while the man regarded his neighbour as the principal complainant, the proceedings were brought after a council officer attended the property and alleged that the noise from the roosters is a form of local nuisance under the Local Nuisance and Litter Control Act. She also emphasised that the man denied the noise from the roosters was a nuisance under the Act and that those allegations were yet to be determined by the court. The judgment noted the man had emigrated from Ukraine in the mid-90s and had been unable to work since 1998 due to his psychological health, including his anxiety and poor sleep. The council did not challenge the genuineness of the man's disability, and it was accepted by the court. Commissioner Ryan said, "The court accepts that the man has a disability and that his relationship with the roosters is therapeutic and that their removal will cause him distress." In arguing the case should not continue, the man said that the council was acting contrary to anti-discrimination laws and international human rights obligations, and that the court has no jurisdiction to hear or determine a case which he claims is fundamentally about human rights issues. Commissioner Ryan said, further, he claims that the proceedings themselves are conducted in a way that causes him severe pain, stress and harm that amounts to torture or degrading treatment. Representing himself, the man argued the court proceedings were a source of constant and prolonged psychological trauma, but the commissioner found he was currently capable of managing his participation in the proceedings. The impact of the proceedings upon the respondent do not warrant the permanent stay of the proceedings, given the alleged impact can be remedied or overcome, including by the appointment of a litigation guardian if necessary, Commissioner Ryan said. She also said that there was no evidence to suggest that the council brought these proceedings for a purpose other than to secure compliance with the law. And she said the alleged noise nuisance complaints would be determined at trial. In this case, it seems obvious that regardless of whether a person did or did not have the man's disability, that the council would have taken the same action in the circumstances, she said. In dismissing the man's application, the commissioner also said there was nothing exceptional about the circumstances of these proceedings which would warrant a stay. The matter will return to court in November. And that article is from the ABC. Man claims council bid to remove therapy roosters is contrary to human rights conventions. And our next article is entitled Prison and Fines for Leaving Dogs in Hot Cars among proposed changes to New South Wales animal welfare laws. And it comes from ABC News and it's written by state political reporter Nick Dole. People who leave their dogs in hot cars could be sent to prison under changes to animal welfare laws being proposed by the state government. It is planning to introduce a specific offence for leaving a dog in a hot car, with penalties of up to $44,000 or 1 year in jail.
Agricultural Minister Tara Moriarty said there was no excuse for leaving a dog in a hot car.

0: Ms. Moriarty said, "It's unacceptable in this day and age, and people need to understand the implications. On a 30 degree Celsius day, the interior of a parked car on a 30 degree Celsius day, the interior of a parked car could reach 70 degrees," she said. "That's a death knell for an animal left inside. Owners who leave their dogs in hot vehicles can already be prosecuted in the most serious circumstances, but the new offence would be easier to prove if certain temperature and time limits are breached. However, the government hasn't yet decided what they will be. In Victoria, once the outside temperature reaches 28 degrees, a dog cannot be left in a car for more than 10 minutes. Ms. Moriarty said the New South Wales government was considering the rules in other states and territories before finalising the time and temperature limits. She also said common sense considerations would be written into the legislation when it is presented to Parliament in the first half of 2026. Obviously, if you have protections in place, you've got air conditioning and you are treating your animal with care, then authorities will be able to consider that. However, she added that owners should never leave their dogs in hot cars, even for short periods. Take it out of the car, bring it out on a lead, tie it to the pole while you go in and pay for your petrol. Tradies, farmers and other motorists who travel with dogs on the back of utes will also be affected by the proposed legislation. Ms. Moriarty said owners will be required to offer their dogs protection from the elements on hot days. She said, "Access to water, access to fresh air, not being tied or tethered, where a dog can't get up and move on a really hot day. In Victoria, dogs must have access to insulating material to protect them from the hot metal tray once the temperature reaches 28 degrees. The proposed laws will be used by police and animal welfare agencies. Stephen Albin, CEO of the Animal Welfare League New South Wales, said many dog owners now treated their pets as constant companions, taking them everywhere. You've got to ensure you look after them, and that is by not keeping them in cars on hot days and not necessarily tethering them to the back of utes unsafely. The government also plans to ban the use of prong collars, which can hurt dogs when they pull on their leads or chains. They poke the necks of dogs, which is not good," Miss Moriarty said. "You can't import the prong collars, but there are some in use across Australia and across New South Wales. We're now making sure that there's no loophole. The use of prong collars will attract similar penalties to those for keeping dogs in hot cars. There will also be tougher punishments for people who use animals for fighting purposes, including prison sentences of up to 2 years." And that article was from the ABC News, "Prison and Fines for Leaving Dogs in Hot Cars Among Proposed Changes to New South Wales Animal Welfare Laws." Cats are running wild in one state. This unpopular law may be the solution. This article from Nine News by Madison Leach. Pet cats are running wild in Western Australia, and council attempts to control them keep resulting in failure and frustration, new research has found. Cats are roaming the streets unregistered and without microchips. Many also haven't been desexed, which could contribute to the state's stray and feral cat population. Now, research from the University of Western Australia and Murdoch University has revealed that while the cats themselves may not be the problem, keeping them indoors could be the solution. A survey of 103 of WA's 139 local government areas, or LGAs, found there was poor community awareness of what responsible cat ownership involves. WA's Cat Act 2011 requires owners desex, microchip and register their pets by the time they're 6 months old. Cats should also wear an identification in public places. But only 14 of the 139 LGAs reported high registration and microchipping compliance. Just 17 reported high desexing compliance, and only 5 reported high levels of responsible pet cat ownership awareness. as well as putting cats at risk of illness and injury, low rates of responsible cat ownership in WA threatens the welfare and conservation of native wildlife. But is permanent cat containment legislation, that's banning cats from roaming outdoors, the right solution? An increasing body of research has shown that keeping cats indoors full-time and limiting outdoor access to enclosed areas or while on a leash is better for the cat's welfare. It's also better for the welfare of other animals domestic cats often prey upon. But many owners who allow their cats to roam are staunchly against such measures. According to the research, only three LGAs in WA have been successful in introducing permanent cat containment laws to keep cats indoors. Others have tried but failed. Despite this, 80 of the 103 LGAs surveyed said they would introduce permanent cat containment laws if there was a clear pathway to implementation. The report read, "Many LGAs in WA want to, and many have tried to, implement restrictions to prevent pet cats from roaming, with limited success and considerable frustration." The report continued, "Addressing these legislative, community education and enforcement needs will ensure that feline, native wildlife and human values are improved in WA." And that article was written by Madison Leach from Nine News. Cats are running wild in one state. This unpopular law may be the solution. And you've been listening to Pet Talk, coming from our Perth studios. My name is Leslie Heinzman, reading and producing today. That's all we have time for on the show today. I hope you can join me at the same time next week on Vision Australia Radio, VA Radio Digital, or online at varadio.org. for more interesting stories and articles. 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
6: 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I'm Cameron Stark, and I'll be your reader for today. Today's program includes items on psychosocial disability and specialist schools. Our first story today comes from Link Online Magazine, page 16, and is titled "Misaligned Care of Psychosocial Disability." Emergency room environments in hospital are particularly difficult for people with psychosocial distress, often leaving them without the care they need, new research from Adelaide University has found. The nationwide study focuses on the experiences and outcomes for people with psychosocial disability when presented to hospital emergency departments, combined with the views of the clinicians involved in their care. The results showed that individuals felt overwhelmed, unsafe, and traumatized in the emergency hospital setting. Clinicians responsible for caring for them reported feeling underskilled, under-resourced and unprepared to effectively care for them with a therapeutic approach. This research indicates how Australians with psychosocial disability are falling between services and missing out on the care and support they need. Dr. Heather McIntyre said, "A psychosocial disability is when a mental health condition limits a person's ability to engage in everyday life, from going to work to living safely and independently, and it's shaped by the world around them." The study found that 84% of emergency department presentations by people in distress occur after hours, when community-based supports are unavailable. Often nowhere else to go, they arrive in emergency rooms that are intense environments, filled with bright lights, long wait times, and no personal space, which can amplify symptoms and distress levels. Research participants reported being disbelieved, having their physical health concerns overlooked, and not being included in decisions about their care. Just 25% of patients were asked what information could share their support networks, and 34% were asked if they had an NDIS plan. And that story was titled "Misaligned Care of Psychosocial Disability." Our next story, also on Link Online magazine on page 17, is titled "Mobility, Living and Independence: Connecting Systems Across Global Rehabilitation Networks," with the subheading "Rising Demand: 1.3 billion people today, 2 billion by 2050. Independence is often understood through individual moments, moving through a city, returning home, managing daily routines. In practice, these experiences are closely connected. Mobility, accommodation, and support systems influence one another in ways that directly affect participation. Across global markets, there is increasing recognition that accessibility must extend beyond individual solutions. Mobility, housing, and home support are gradually being viewed as interconnected systems rather than separate domains. This integrated perspective is also reflected in industry platforms that bring together stakeholders across sectors. As part of the RehaCare Network, Access Abilities Expo in Dubai, taking place from the 19th to the 21st of October 2026, serves as a global meeting point connecting solution providers, policymakers, and professionals to exchange insights and explore development across accessibility, mobility, and inclusive living. With global platforms such as RehaCare International in Dusseldorf, Germany, the world's leading trade fair for rehabilitation and inclusion, bringing together more than 800 exhibitors and tens of thousands of visitors each year, and Access Abilities Expo in Dubai, the leading accessibility and inclusion event for the region, fostering exchange between solution providers, policymakers, and end users, the industry is moving steadily towards a more connected and inclusive future. This shift is particularly relevant at a time when access and demand remain uneven. Currently, only 1 in 10 people globally has access to assistive technology, while demand continues to rise significantly. According to WHO estimates, over 1.3 billion people today require assistive technology, a figure expected to reach 2 billion by 2050. In parallel, markets are expanding across regions. In the UAE alone, the wheelchair market is projected to reach $121.49 million by 2031, with the mobility aid medical devices segment expected to reach $262.83 million. Globally, accessible mobility is forecast to grow to $29.4 billion by 2034, with vehicles for persons with disabilities increasing from $9.25 billion in 2026 to $12.52 billion by 2031. Mobility remains a central component of independence. Advances in automotive services, including adapted vehicles, accessible transport platforms, and digital mobility systems, are enabling more flexible movement. At the same time, mobility is no longer defined solely by ownership, with on-demand and service-based models becoming more prominent in urban areas. Yet mobility alone is not sufficient. Its value depends on what it connects to. Accessible transport has limited impact if living environments remain restrictive, just as well-designed homes can still isolate without reliable mobility options. The relationship between movement and place is therefore central. across the Manasa region, accommodation and home support are evolving in parallel. Living spaces are increasingly being designed or adapted to support independence, including step-free layouts, assistive technologies, and integrated systems that simplify everyday tasks. These developments may appear incremental, but their combined effect is significant in daily life. Technology continues to bridge these domains. Smart home systems, remote support tools, and connected mobility solutions are enabling more responsive and adaptable environments. Rather than functioning independently, these technologies are beginning to intersect, linking transport, home, and support services into more cohesive systems. As one industry expert notes, the future of accessibility lies in integration, where mobility, housing, and support services are designed to function together, not separately. Challenges remain, particularly around affordability, infrastructure alignment, and long-term implementation. However, the direction is becoming clearer. The focus is not only on developing new solutions, but on ensuring that they connect effectively across systems and environments. Independence, in this sense, is not defined by a single product or service. It is influenced by how systems interact, how mobility leads to opportunity, how environment supports daily life, and how these elements come together to enable participation. And that story was titled Mobility, Living, and Independence, Connecting Systems Across Global Rehabilitation Networks. Our next story comes from ABC Online and is titled Original Architect of NDIS Says Scheme Failing to Protect People It Was Created to Help. This is written by Janelle Miles. Lucy Muggeridge could have been a poster child for the original National Disability Insurance Scheme, the NDIS. The 31-year-old, who lives with an intellectual disability and cannot speak beyond a few words, receives one-on-one care from support workers in a Queensland Housing Department home, paying a quarter of her disability pension in rent. She enjoys watching the Wiggles on television, bringing the washing in, and exploring her home garden, which was landscaped for her by dozens of family members and friends. When the NDIS was rolled out in Queensland from 2016, her parents, Melissa and Brad, were elated, sold on the promise that Lucy would be well cared for under the scheme so that when we do die, she's safe. "I thought this is it," Lucy's mum said. "We've hit the jackpot. I felt like it was going to be a wonderful thing for us." But a decade on, the Muggeridges, who have two older adult children, fear for her safety after a recent National Disability Insurance Agency, the NDIA, decision that compromises her one-on-one care at home. The NDIA is the body responsible for administering the National Disability Insurance Scheme. Last month, the agency ruled one-on-one care was not value for money in her case. Lucy's NDIS plan funds her instead to share support workers with another tenant. Disability support provider Aruma has been filling the gap, allowing her to receive one-on-one care from support workers in the same house she's lived in for the past 13 years. Aruma also subsidizes her care, so that she has two support workers when she's in the community, rather than one. Aruma Chief Executive Martin Laverty, who was involved in the campaign to establish the NDIS, said it was set up for people like Lucy, those with significant and permanent disabilities to help them live safe and happy lives. What we're about to see in Lucy's circumstance is she could be worse off under the NDIS than the life she lived before it was established, Dr. Laverty said. The NDIS is failing Lucy, the very person for whom the scheme was designed. This is happening across the sector, and it's happening in advance of reforms that the government has flagged to change participants' plans even further in the years ahead. Dr. Laverty said Aruma was subsidizing the care provided to dozens of families, and he was aware of thousands of NDIS participants who were receiving similar support from other charities, where the evidence of need exists. If Aruma was to provide the services for all of the NDIS participants that are insufficiently funded, Aruma would go broke, and we can't leave ourselves in that circumstance. Lucy's parents say their daughter, who was born with the rare disorder trisomy 15 chromosome abnormality syndrome, previously shared support in the house at different times with another resident, but she absconded, endangering her life. "It was chaos in that house. I can't describe it to you," Mrs. Muggeridge said. On one occasion, Lucy was found sitting in the middle of a busy road near her home at Longley, south of Brisbane. "How she hasn't been hit by a car, we don't know," Mrs. Muggeridge said. Lucy also fled to a local shop, grabbed a soft drink and some chips, and sat on the floor to eat them. "She did that several times," her dad said. "The last time it happened, they said, if it happens again, we're going to have to call the police. Lucy has no idea that what she's doing is wrong. She has no idea that she's stealing. She has no idea that she should pay for that." Rather than approve funding for Lucy to live alone in the house with support workers, an NDIS bureaucrat suggested in a conversation with her father that they explore ways to physically restrain her. "They suggested that we put a physical restraint belt on her, almost like a leash," Mrs. Muggeridge said. "Just stick the belt around her, just hoik her around everywhere. They say the NDIS is all about human rights and dignity. Where's her human rights and dignity with that?" The Muggeridges go to the Queensland Civil and Administrative Tribunal, QCAT, yearly, to approve restrictive practices, such as keeping doors locked for Lucy's safety. Her support workers also must be trained in how to restrain her if she starts to abscond. Lucy's absconding ended when the last tenant moved out 3 years ago, and she had one-on-one attention from the support workers, with a roomer stepping in to pay for the corresponding funding shortfall. The Muggeridges are grateful for the extra support a roomer has provided for years, but realise that will not last forever. "They've been saying for a while that they can't afford it," Mrs. Muggeridge said. Lucy's parents have been unable to find a suitable tenant with a disability to share the Logan Lee house, and support workers with their daughter, and fear for her future. Rejecting a request for one-on-one care for Lucy, the NDIA failed to accept the recommendations of a 52-page report by an Aruma occupational therapist, which found Lucy had very high support needs that require both one-on-one support at home and two-to-one support in the community. "I'm asking the NDIA to apply common sense and accept the evidence of the health professionals that's before the agency," Dr. Laverty said. "Why go to the trouble of getting a health professional's opinion about the support needs, only for it to be knocked back? It only takes 5 minutes with Lucy to know that she has profound support needs. Lucy does not live in luxury. Her standard of accommodation is simple, it meets her needs." After reviewing Lucy's NDIS plan, the National Disability Insurance Agency accepted that Lucy requires significant daily assistance across activities of daily living, including personal care, hygiene, meal preparation, medication management, and supervision, to mitigate risks arising from impulsivity, reduced safety awareness, and communication limitations. Lucy also presents with behaviours of concern, including absconding, physical aggression, and self-injurious behaviours, which increase risks to herself and others. But it ruled that, on balance, a shared model with a support ratio of one support worker to two participants during both day and overnight periods is considered a reasonable and proportionate response to what Lucy currently needs. The cover letter was sent by a person who only shared their first name. They were a delegate of the NDIA's review branch CEO, and the branch manager was listed by name. But it contains no personal emails or direct phone numbers to easily contact them to discuss the outcome. "I've described them as faceless people in windowless rooms," Mr. Muggeridge said of the agency decision makers. Despite rejecting the Aruma occupational therapist's recommendation for one-on-one care for Lucy, the Muggeridges say no one from the NDIA had met their daughter to assess her needs for themselves. Instead, the NDIA rejected the Aruma assessment as having been prepared by a provider currently delivering supports to the participant. "This represents a potential conflict of interest and limits the weight I can place on these recommendations," the NDIA delegate said in her report. The agency did not answer questions put to it by ABC News related to Lucy Muggeridge's case, instead saying, "The NDIA's priority is ensuring every participant has access to the disability-related support they need. While our trained NDIS staff consider all the evidence available and recommendations from health professionals, they must also meet the reasonable and necessary criteria of the NDIS Act. If a participant has a significant change in their circumstances, such as a change to their informal care, a request for reassessment of their supports can be submitted. The Muggeridges are seeking a new report from another occupational therapist and will appeal the NDIA decision to the Administrative Review Tribunal. Dr. Laverty, who spent 8 years on the first board of the NDIA, said he was one of the strongest supporters of the government reforms to reset the cost of the NDIS so that it's sustainable for the future. The NDIS was not ever intended for those with mild to moderate disability, he said. It was legislated for those with significant and permanent disability. It was legislated for Lucy Muggeridge. And that story was titled, Original Architect of NDIS Says Scheme Failing to Protect People It Was Created to Help. And it was written by Janelle Miles. On Vision Australia Radio and across the Reading Radio Network, you're listening to What's News in Disability. Our next story comes from Link Online magazine, page 20, and is titled, Parents Prefer Specialist Schools. Recent data indicates a trend in parents and families choosing education methods that sit outside the mainstream system in New South Wales. Families whose children have specific needs are choosing schools that incorporate this in the learning model. Data from the Department of Education shows enrolments in a multi-category selection, which include children with complex needs, grew from 6,584 in 2020 to 9,833 in 2024, a near 50% increase in 4 years. Homeschooling data indicates that the second most common reason parents choose to register for homeschooling, rather than having their children in the mainstream education system, is special learning needs. This increased from 17.7% in 2021 to nearly 22% in 2024. These findings, along with the NDIS supporting more than 324,000 children and young people with autism, up from 230,100 in 2 years, are indications of a system failing to invest in supports that keep children well and engaged before they reach crisis point, said Chris Gambian from Australians for Mental Health. Gambian said, the transition from the NDIS to the $4 billion Thriving Kids program makes urgent investment in community-based alternatives critical. The original vision was that there would be a broader ecosystem of supports outside the NDIS. That never materialized, and the scheme became the only lifeboat for many families. If we don't get this next phase right, we risk repeating the same mistake, shifting people out of one system without building the supports they need to land safely. He added that the structure of schooling has changed little in decades, despite major shifts in both society and our understanding of child development and mental health. We've responded by adding more subjects, pressure, and complexity, without fundamentally rethinking how learning environments support well-being. For many children, this is actively contributing to distress, disengagement, and ultimately, withdrawal from the system altogether. Australians for Mental Health is calling for government investment in community-led, non-clinical models as part of a broader approach to well-being, including a Well-being Act to drive accountability across government. And that story was titled, Parents Prefer Specialist Schools. Our next story is on ABC Online, and is titled, AI-powered glasses improve everyday life for disability sector amid privacy concerns. This is written by Serena Farrington and Nabil Al-Nashar. Thanks to a set of glasses, Sam Taylor no longer has to pull out his phone at the fridge, open an app, and point the camera in the right direction. Instead, he now asks, look and read. Through the speakers built into his black sunglasses, artificial intelligence tells him he is holding a carton of orange juice, and even reads the use-by date. For someone like me with vision impairment, the glasses were a game changer, he said. Daily, I go and check the mail, and now it's easier than ever to identify and separate junk mail from things I might want to keep. For members of the blind and low vision community, AI-powered glasses are proving invaluable. Wollongong-based folk singer Sam Noonan has been blind since birth. After a demonstration of the glasses at a Vision Australia expo, she bought them on the spot. She's used her smart glasses to record and upload her music online, and to describe the drawings her grandchildren bring home from school. These things seem a little bit trivial, but when you're not usually able to do them, it's really good, she said. While they were not designed as an accessibility device, Mr. Taylor said the glasses were an alternative to traditional assistive eyewear, which typically costs around $5,000. What we're seeing here is a device, which is a tenth of that cost, that allows us to not only read things out loud, but to perform a plethora of additional options, he said. The glasses can play music, read documents, and call friends. As an access technology lead at Vision Australia, Mr. Taylor believed the glasses' biggest advantage was not what they could do, but how naturally people could use them. The uptake has been pretty amazing, he said. Even if you don't necessarily consider yourself a technical person, you can approach the Meta glasses with natural language, and you can talk to them as you would a person. A key feature of the glasses is the integration with the app Be My Eye, which allows users to call sighted volunteers. The volunteers can then see through the point of view of the lenses and assist with everyday tasks. Through his glasses, Mr. Taylor used Be My Eyes to help with travel. I've traveled independently on the other side of the country, or in some instances, the world, and a volunteer has helped through the airport or to find a hotel, he said. But as the uptake of smart glasses increase, researchers and legal experts warn about increased privacy risks. Milica Stilinovic is an emerging technology researcher at the University of Sydney. Dr. Stilinovic said the glasses could be used as a covert surveillance device, including the emerging genre of men filming themselves picking up women. Men approaching women in the stairwells of their apartments, men approaching five women at a beach, and then returning the next day and doing the same thing, she said. Dr. Stilinovic said the inconspicuous camera meant subjects were unaware they were being filmed until the footage was published online. The Meta glasses feature a small LED indicator that lights up when the user is recording, but workarounds are being shared online. University of Sydney law expert Barbara McDonald said using smart glasses to record a private conversation and also publish it was in breach of the New South Wales Surveillance Devices Act. Once you post something onto the internet, you might be in breach of the Federal Crimes Act or the Telecommunications Act, particularly if you were using that footage or those photographs to harass or intimidate somebody, Professor McDonald said. Last year, the Australian Parliament introduced a new statutory tort enabling individuals to sue for serious invasions of privacy. Professor McDonald said while the tort offered an individual better privacy protection, prosecution was difficult. If, of course, they can find the perpetrator, and if the perpetrator is in the jurisdiction, and all those sorts of procedural issues and cost, she said. I'd like the courts to be able to make orders for compensation, so that it's not just a criminal matter, it's also a matter where the person who's involved maliciously or improperly has to actually compensate the victim. And that story was titled, AI-Powered Glasses Improve Everyday Life for Disability Sector Amid Privacy Concerns. And it was written by Serena Farrington and Nabil Al-Nashar. And that completes What's News in Disability. 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
1: Good evening and welcome to the program. It's great to be with you. Coming up in the next half hour, I'll be reading you articles from Australia's newspapers on legal issues, including the Uber driver who's been deplatformed for refusing a guide dog, the upcoming test of the government's national alert scheme, and the potential risks for those suffering under domestic violence. And what is a private prosecution? The right of any private individual to file charges against anyone, even if they just don't like them. All that's coming up, so let's get started talking law. In the Age of Melbourne, on the 15th of July, Elias Vizente writing, Uber stands by sacking of driver who refused guide dog. When Bella, not her real name, opened her Uber app and booked a short ride in suburban Geelong shortly after 9 a.m. on a Thursday in March, the wait for a driver to arrive took longer than the 5 or so minutes needed to drive to her destination. First, a driver accepted her trip within seconds, but cancelled on her a minute later. Then another driver accepted her trip and spent 8 minutes driving to her, allegedly drove up to her and passed her, at which point they also cancelled her trip. A 10-minute wait for a driver can easily be written off as the frustrating reality of modern rideshare, an industry where drivers are considered not employees but contractors with the right to refuse work. But what occurred in this 10-minute period has since led to the two drivers who cancelled on Bella being effectively fired for driving for Uber, with a related legal case testing the intersections of discrimination and employment law. This is because Bella, who is blind and rides with an assistance dog, believes both drivers cancelled on her because of her companion. Uber, too, backs Bella. After receiving a complaint about her experience that morning, the company began the process of deactivating the drivers from its platform. After being matched with each driver, Bella sent them both a standard message that she sends before every ride, asking for the front seat to be moved forward to accommodate her dog. It's a nice but unnecessary gesture. Any driver who accepts her trip is automatically alerted to her accessibility requirements because Bella has it displayed as a badge on her profile. This feature to preemptively identify assistance animals is optional for riders, but can prevent awkward confrontations if a driver objects to a dog on pickup. While standard riders need to book a special Uber pet ride if they wish to transport an animal, riders with assistance animals do not need to book the special category. Drivers who don't want dogs in their car for hygiene or cultural reasons, and so recuse themselves from Uber pet trips, must still accept assistance dogs. Yet, despite both Uber's policies and discrimination law's clarity on this issue, riders with assistance animals say repeated and consistent driver cancellations remain common. Subtitle: Unfair Deactivation Case. After the drivers were notified of their breaches and deactivated, Bella's first driver that morning sought to challenge his sacking, lodging an unfair deactivation appeal at the Fair Work Commission. He argues that Bella's assistance dog was not his reason for cancelling. In fact, he claims he didn't even pay attention to the message and badge notifying him of the dog, as he was distracted by simultaneously removing a booster chair from his back seats, having just dropped his child off at school. He claims he only cancelled the trip because moments after accepting it, he found his child's water bottle in his car and wanted to run inside the school to give it to him. He also pointed out he has previously driven riders with assistance dogs without issue. Another part of his claim is that Bella's initial complaint incorrectly mixed details from both of her cancelled trips that morning and misattributed them, including a claim that the first driver drove past her before cancelling. Mapping the route and timing of a subsequent trip he completed shortly after, he says, proves any such allegation a geographic impossibility. While Uber acknowledged the element of mistaken identity in the complaint, the company is standing firmly behind its decision to deactivate the first driver. It also has submitted evidence that shows the driver opened and read the message about Bella's assistance dog, as well as the fact that he left his driver app active and able to accept new trips at the time he claimed to be running his child's water bottle into his classroom. Subtitle: Discrimination and Labour Laws Clash. Uber's staunch defence of its decision to boot drivers who refuse service to riders with assistance animals marks a significant policy turnaround for a company with a reputation for a hands-off approach. Last year, Victorian woman Paula Hobley launched federal court proceedings against Uber, alleging it had breached anti-discrimination laws over 32 trips she claims were cancelled due to drivers realising she had a guide dog. In response, Uber shot down the allegations of discrimination by claiming it wasn't responsible for what drivers did. Uber maintained it wasn't a company that provided transport services, but rather a technology company that provided users with access to its smartphone application, which matches them with and facilitates payments to drivers who are independent contractors. Uber and Hobley settled their case late last year, which included an agreement from Uber to review its operations related to forcing drivers to comply with their legal obligations to accept riders with assistance animals. Uber now also has an incentive for riders with assistance animals to report drivers who refuse them service. If their complaint leads to the driver being terminated, they get a $35 credit. Bella made note of the credit in her complaint about the driver. Now, however, Uber finds its new anti-discrimination policy at odds with another set of laws. Legislation introduced by the Albanese government a year ago to allow gig economy workers to claim unfair dismissal-style protections and appeal their unfair deactivation at the Fair Work Commission has seen Uber ordered to reinstate a flood of drivers, including several who had been disciplined over alleged unsafe driving and sexual harassment, in large part due to its policy of not gathering further evidence from complainants to risk re-traumatising them. Uber's automated, bot-led system to handle complaints has also been savaged by the Commission. Following reporting from this masthead, Workplace Minister Amanda Rishworth last month announced strengthening of the laws to lower the amount of identifying information that platforms need to gather about complainants. Subtitle: Test Case. In this matter, Uber is coming up against a different hurdle. Under the laws, platforms must warn a contractor first and give them a fair opportunity to respond before formally deactivating them. Misconduct must be serious to warrant an immediate deactivation. In upholding its new policy to protect vision-impaired customers, Uber is now worried it will breach worker protection laws, calling this matter a test case. Proving a driver's deactivation was fair, and proving that a rider has been discriminated against for their disability, are different legal arguments. This case highlights the practical challenges platforms experience with the deactivation code, where Uber has to choose between complying with the federal discrimination laws or the code, said Uber Director of Public Policy, Pia Brunner. Platforms must be able to act decisively on a reasonable belief of driver misconduct. An urgent change is needed. While we are committed to fair processes for drivers, our priority in this case is defending the right of passengers with assistance animals to travel with dignity, she said. Advocacy group Vision Australia is backing Uber's position, with its chief mission officer Chris Edwards saying, "Enforcing clear consequences for these incidents sends an important message that discrimination will not be tolerated." The Transport Workers Union, which is representing the first driver, insists it doesn't support drivers refusing trips to riders with assistance animals, but believes the evidence against the driver is lacking and overly reliant on automated processes. Uber's reliance on algorithmic management instead of proper human-led processes has already been slammed by the Fair Work Commission as illogical and arbitrary, TWU National Secretary Michael Caine said. Until it puts decent systems in place, we will continue to see cases like this one that, upon even basic fact-finding, have no foundation. Uber has come into the country and engaged swathes of workers. It needs to take responsibility for those workers, as well as its own customers, by having proper, human-led systems in place, Caine said. In the age of Melbourne, that was Uber stands by sacking of driver who refused guide dog, written by Elias Vizente and published on the 15th of July. From ABC News Online on the 18th of July, Amy Rosbach writes, domestic violence advocates warn AusAlert system could put regional women at increased risk. Women experiencing domestic violence in remote and regional areas could be disproportionately impacted when a nationwide emergency alert system is rolled out, advocates warn. AusAlert will send messages to mobile phones during local and national disasters, with the critical alert level able to override privacy settings. A test of the system will trigger a 10-second siren and vibrations on mobile phones at midday Australian Western Standard Time on July 27. Concerns have been raised about the risk the system will pose to people with safe phones in family and domestic violence situations. Women living regionally face increased rates of domestic violence, along with a higher exposure to emergency events such as bushfires and cyclones. Communicare's Senior Manager of Women and Family Safety Services, Deb Murray, is concerned once the new emergency messaging system is operational, it will be difficult to mitigate the risk for women with safe phones in the regions. This is going to impact our regional victim survivors probably more than it will our women who are based in Metro because of the increased exposure to bushfires, cyclones, floods and other natural disasters, she said. Ms. Murray is hoping for more information from government ahead of the rollout to allow time for support services to provide advice to clients. I'd love to know at what point the alerts will go out, at what point of a fire, what point of a cyclone, what point of a flood, she said. I think that's really the only way we are going to be able to put any mitigating strategies in place. Subtitle: Safe Phone Risks. In regional WA, women who use domestic violence support groups are being contacted ahead of the test of AusAlert later this month. Harbour Domestic Violence Service Chief Executive Ali White has expressed concern that safe phones could be discovered when the alert sounds. We are contacting clients who have received a safe phone, as I'm sure other FDV services are doing, to let them know they can put their phone on aeroplane mode and just to make them aware it's going to happen, she said. Safe phones are given to clients when there is a risk their primary phones are used by perpetrators of violence. Ms. White said phones were given to women after identifying certain family violence risks. Coercive control underpins a lot of that behaviour about controlling who you see, where you go, who you contact, she said. Subtitle: All phones will be tested. There are two alert types, with the higher critical alert level set to be tested across the country. Federal Emergency Management Minister Christy McBain has confirmed all mobile phones will be impacted by the test. You can't opt out of that alert and it will override the privacy settings, the silent settings, she said. If people don't want to be involved in the national test, they should turn off their phone an hour before the test time and leave it off for at least an hour after that test time. The Centre for Women's Safety and Wellbeing has advised people to turn off their phone or switch to aeroplane mode 1 hour before the test and for 24 hours afterwards. AusAlert is slated to become operational on October 1 this year. And that was domestic violence advocates warn AusAlert system could put regional women at increased risk written by Amy Rosbach and published on ABC News online on the 18th of July.
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1: In the Ballarat News on the 17th of July, Timothy Cox, the legal crack in the door that crippled a regional Victorian council. What is a private prosecution? How has a single person managed to incapacitate a regional Victorian council with just a few pieces of paper? Hepburn Shire businessman David Penman didn't go through police or a lawyer, but has brought his local government to a standstill by serving criminal charges on a majority of its sitting representatives. While the state government is working to amend the law to stop councillors being automatically stood down in such circumstances, for now, Hepburn Shire cannot hold meetings or make major decisions. Five of its seven councillors, as well as its chief executive, have already or will face court, with Mr. Penman acting as prosecutor. He claims the CEO and one councillor misused ratepayers' money by sending him a defamation concerns notice, and that the other four councillors passed a 2026-27 budget that was detrimental to the Shire, as parts of it were allegedly missing, misleading, or were substantially amended after the vote occurred.

The Office of Public Prosecutions manages most prosecutions in Victoria, with police often handling lower-level offending. But media lawyer John Paul Cashin said the law left a little crack in the door for any person to file a criminal charge against any other person. They can do so at the registry of a magistrate's court for a small fee, and then must serve their accused with the charges. It's an historical holdover, Mr. Cashin said. Our law dates back to Old English laws from many hundreds of years ago. Before we had an Office of Public Prosecutions, before we even had a police service, it was really seen as the role of private individuals, really victims of crime, to bring a prosecution, he said. It was only in the 1800s, when we started getting a police force and a prosecution service, that it shifted to the current model, which is, it's the role of a public administration to bring the charges. The OPP may take over private prosecutions, which almost always happens, Mr. Cashin said, and then decide whether to continue or withdraw the case. In doing so, it considers the legitimacy and seriousness of the allegation and whether its involvement would be in the public interest. The main limitation on private prosecutions is that the OPP will usually take it out of the hands of a private citizen, Mr. Cashin said, adding that in every such case he had seen, the case had been dropped. But never say never. It's possible that a private prosecution could be brought that continues. Barring changes to the law, there is little recourse for an accused person in any immediate sense, particularly if the OPP decides not to step in. If a proceeding is found to be frivolous or vexatious, then the private prosecutor could find himself on the other side of the courtroom being sued for a malicious prosecution. It's not something you see a lot in Australia. We see that on American TV shows all the time, Mr. Cashin said. But it is something that's open to people in Victoria. If you improperly bring a charge because you don't like someone and you want to get back at them or you want to hurt them, you can be sued for damages, for the legal costs incurred, for damage to a reputation, even for hurt feelings and that type of thing. Rural Councils Victoria Chair Robert Amos has said that what is happening in Hepburn today could happen to any council tomorrow. Hepburn Shire itself said it was bitterly disappointed with the impact that this individual's actions are having on our community and its right to be represented by its democratically elected representatives. Amendments to the Local Government Act now before the State Parliament would specify that councillors would only be stood down if charges against them came from a law enforcement agency. That was Timothy Cox writing in the Ballarat News, the legal crack in the door that crippled a regional Victorian council. What is a private prosecution? Published on the 17th of July. In the Age of Melbourne, on the 16th of July, Rob Harris writing, Australian companies could face criminal charges over forced labour in global supply chain. Large Australian companies could face criminal prosecution if they fail to prevent forced labour in their global supply chains under sweeping reforms the Albanese government says will give the country's modern slavery regime teeth. The proposed changes come after Australia was singled out by the Trump administration last month as one of 54 economies that had failed to do enough to stop imports made with forced labour, with the United States threatening an additional 12.5% levy on affected goods. Attorney General Michelle Rowland said on Wednesday that companies with annual consolidated revenue above $100 million could commit a new criminal offence if they fail to prevent modern slavery in their supply chains. Businesses would have a defence if they could demonstrate they had taken reasonable steps to identify and prevent forced labour, slavery, or debt bondage in their operations and supply chains. The government will also introduce civil penalties for companies that fail to comply with existing obligations under Australia's Modern Slavery Act, replacing a regime that critics have long argued relied too heavily on voluntary reporting. The reforms follow years of pressure from investors, unions, and human rights advocates who argue

the existing laws had failed to drive meaningful change. An independent review led by Professor John McMillan found Australia's 2018 Modern Slavery Act had not yet caused meaningful change for victims and recommended mandatory due diligence requirements. While the Albanese government accepted most of the review's recommendations in principle in 2024, legislation is yet to be introduced. Modelling from Fair Supply, a supply chain risk intelligence platform, estimates more than 21% of all goods brought into the country last financial year, about $1 in every $5 spent on imports, were linked to supply chains where coercion, debt bondage, and other forms of modern slavery are known to occur. Global Slavery Index estimates about 50 million people worldwide are living in modern slavery. Modelling by supply chain intelligence firm Fair Supply has estimated more than 1 in 5 goods imported into Australia come from supply chains where forced labour risks are known to exist. The crackdown also follows mounting international scrutiny, with US Trade Representative Jamison Greer last month declaring the failure of key trading partners to address imports made with forced labour was unacceptable as Washington stepped up pressure on countries to tighten enforcement. Australia's Modern Slavery Commissioner, Chris Evans, a former Labour cabinet minister, said at the time the government was not doing enough to prevent forced labour in supply chains, but said the Trump administration was not motivated by genuine concern about worker rights. Evans said the United States Trade Representative's office had only conducted a very cursory examination of the issues, involving one interview with Australian officials. Without linking her announcement to the US decision, Rowland said Australians expected products sold domestically were not produced through exploitation. The proposed changes will introduce greater accountability, levelling the playing field for the majority of Australian businesses already doing the right thing, she said. The government will consult on how the new offence should operate, including whether deferred prosecution agreements should be available and what remedies should be provided to victims. The reforms were welcomed by Walk Free founding director Grace Forrest, who said Australia was beginning to catch up with comparable economies that had already imposed stronger corporate obligations. Introducing criminal liability into the Modern Slavery Act confirms the government is serious about holding businesses to account for failing to prevent exploitation in their supply chains, Forrest said. She cautioned, however, that the reforms would only succeed if prosecutions remained achievable. If the bar for convictions is too high, or deferred prosecutions are too easily permitted, too many survivors will be left without recourse, she said. Modern slavery encompasses slavery, forced labour, debt bondage, and other forms of severe exploitation, and is a criminal offence under Australian law, including where conduct occurs overseas. Australian Council of Trade Unions President Michelle O'Neill said it was a significant positive step. Holding big companies accountable for preventing modern slavery in their supply chains is good for workers and good for the many Australian businesses that do the right thing, she said, but warned a standalone criminal offence would have limitations if it was solely up to police to enforce it, given the extent of the issue globally. Be Slavery Free, a coalition of civil society campaigning against human trafficking, forced and child labour, warned the changes still left the systemic change Australia needed undelivered. We asked the government for a new road. What we got is a promise of a fence at the top of the cliff, and the same old inadequate ambulance service waiting at the bottom for the people who fall through the gaps, co-director Carolyn Kitto said. In The Age on the 16th of July, that was Rob Harris, and Australian companies could face criminal charges over forced labour in global supply chains. That's all the time we have for the program this evening.
Talking Law will be back at the same time here on Vision Australia Radio, that's VA Radio on digital, and online at varadio.org.

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0: On Vision Australia Radio, welcome to selected readings from the July 6th issue of Time magazine. I'm Shelley Gage Brown, and reading with me today is Chris Alderman. Today's program includes items focusing on the 250th birthday of the United States, with an essay on how climate change is affecting a small North Carolina community, more on the idea of America, and looking at some iconic innovations and discoveries identified as being essential to the American mythology. First, an article on the environment. A rising tide, a sinking town. A waterlogged North Carolina community meets climate change. Text by Simone Shah. Lovie Miller doesn't remember a time when floods weren't a part of life in Scranton, North Carolina. A native North Carolinian, Miller left the area after high school, but when she moved back home in 2009, she quickly realized that the floods were nothing like the interludes she remembered experiencing as a child, legs dangling over the water as it lapped at the porch, a close enough approximation to a swimming pool. So, every year, when the news brought warnings of a summer storm, she would pack her bags and evacuate to higher ground. But when Hurricane Irene hit in August 2011, she decided to stay. "I just wanted to see what happens," Miller says. "You could not see the fence," she reports. "The water was over the knob of the garage door. It was like I'm sitting in the middle of an ocean." That may be apt. Rising sea levels have put this rural, historically black community on the front lines of the climate crisis. Scranton lies in a low-lying county defined by waterways on a coast where seas are expected to rise by 10 to 12 inches by 2050. The waters on the U.S. southeast and Gulf coasts are among the fastest rising in the U.S., reaching record-breaking rates of half an inch per year since 2010. On North Carolina's northeastern coast, where Scranton is located, sea levels have risen about 2 inches per decade since 1978, and the impacts are already being felt. Scranton often experiences sunny day flooding, when high tides cause water to spill over onto land, closing down roads and flooding homes with increasing frequency. When hurricane season arrives, the town sometimes sees flooding even when it's not in the path of a storm. Photographer Cornell Watson has been visiting Scranton since 2022 to document how flooding is being felt there. "We don't suddenly go from dry land to underwater overnight," says Mayuki Hino, associate professor in the Department of City and Regional Planning at the University of North Carolina at Chapel Hill, who has studied the impact of sea level rise in North Carolina. "The way that this happens is that little by little, over time, the water level rises, and in this slow, pernicious, hard-to-see way, it creeps up on you, and all of a sudden you're flooding 10 days a year, then 30 days a year, then 50 days a year." National adaptation measures tend to focus on large economic hubs like New York City and Miami. A lot of the major flood risk reduction projects have largely been federally funded and been in metropolitan coastal areas, says Hino. For a lot of the rest of the country that doesn't have that level of concentrated urban development, it's a really different picture. In towns like Scranton, scant federal funds mean many people have to take on the costs themselves. Lelon Howard, who saw 3 foot of water enter his home during Hurricane Floyd in 2018, hasn't been able to raise his home off the ground and has made home repairs himself. The vulnerabilities compound. Studies have found that those living in poverty are more likely to live in flood-prone areas, and rural areas facing population decline often have fewer resources to devote toward climate-resilient infrastructure and disaster preparedness. Scranton's population is aging and dwindling, with many younger residents leaving to make a life elsewhere. "They go to other places because there's no work here," says Anne Mann, who has little immediate family left in Scranton. Many residents, though, won't let the floods drive them away. If anything, it's something they're resigned to. "When water starts coming in, it gives me a headache," says Gretchen Davis, who lost her home because of flooding in Hurricane Florence in 2018. I've been in Scranton all my life. I was born in it, and I guess I'll die in it. And that essay was A Rising Tide, a Sinking Town, a Waterlogged North Carolina Community Meets Climate Change by Simon Shah.
1: And now to The View essay. This is a history piece, America, Success or Failure, Both, by Greg Jackson. Here we are, celebrating 250 years of American independence, and let's be honest, it's a bit awkward. Between episodes of political violence, polling data showing that the trust in media is at its lowest in at least a half a century, and distrust in electoral institutions once held sacrosanct, it feels like we're watching Uncle Sam and Lady Liberty reach their golden anniversary right as their relationship hits full meltdown. Some people cope with a situation like that by pretending everything is fine, ready to move forward with booking the swank venue for the big bash. Others roll their eyes at the thought of celebrating a marriage so clearly on the rocks. Who's right? It's both. We can recognise the problems and still raise a glass, and our history shows us why. After all, you didn't think that we 21st century Americans are unique in facing the difficulty of living up to our own ideals, that we're facing unprecedented challenges to our democracy? If only. Across 250 years, this ongoing experiment in self-governance has progressed far more than it has backslid. But backslid it has. Indeed, we've gone through nightmares getting here, including abuses of the free press, deplorable political violence, and the loss of trust in institutions, even the electoral process. And yet, recognizing the dual nature of the nation's past doesn't diminish the significance of its endurance. In fact, acknowledging the worst of that history shows what we can overcome. For God's sake, cut him to pieces in the face of the public. So wrote Thomas Jefferson to James Madison, effectively ordering a political hit in print on Alexander Hamilton, an order that the shorter Virginian little Jemmy executed to a T. This beloved union didn't even get through George Washington's first term before the first national newspapers, the Gazette of the United States and the National Gazette, became little more than partisan rags, backing the nation's immediately formed parties. Then there was the scene of horror and murder, in the words of the Maryland House of Delegates Investigating Committee, that took place on the summer night of 1812, during which Jeffersonian Republicans in Baltimore pummeled, clubbed, stabbed, sliced, stoned, and dripped hot wax on the held-open eyeballs of Federalists. Maybe, hear me out, it's fair to say that our forebears weren't better at democracy than we are. As for elections, it seems that we practically have a standing tradition every 4 years of declaring that this is the worst election ever. Are our recent elections really worse than 1828's, where John Quincy Adams was reported to have procured American girls for the Russian Tsar? Newspapers called JQA, the President of the United States, the pimp of the coalition. Meanwhile, his political foe and elections victor, Andrew Jackson, arguably lost his wife to libel. It was shortly after reading twisted takes on her romantic past that she suffered a fatal heart attack. And when it comes to disputed presidential elections, the election of 1876 is my go-to example of awful. Four states submitted multiple sets of electoral votes. And that's to say nothing of the Democrats' violence and murder of black voters in the South, ballot stuffing, as evidenced by South Carolina's mathematically impossible 101% voter turnout, attempted bribes, cries of civil war, and corrupt election boards. The Democratic Party's lawyer, Jeremiah Black, was utterly convinced that the Republic would never recover when the White House went to Republican Rutherford Hayes. According to Jeremiah, we can never expect such a thing as an honest election again. But here's the reality. Most Americans today don't even know what happened in that election. Not even the well-educated, in the no voters. That's how much of a blip on the radar what once seemed a terrifying nosedive off democracy's cliff is today. We could read these past shortcomings as failure, as nothing but American hypocrisy. but I see triumph over the worst of human nature. I see the country choosing union again and again as we repair the relationship, renew our commitment to the best ideals, and refuse to let the better angels of our nature die. I'm not saying Uncle Sam and Lady Liberty don't have their problems, but there is a love, a connection, a devotion to something greater that so far has won out. Of course, that winning comes down to the real people in this relationship. And that isn't our personifications of Uncle Sam or Lady Liberty. It's we the people. Will we choose us again? For me, that's a yes. I hope it is for you too. So happy semi-quincentennial, America. Here's to 250 sometimes embattled, but also beautiful years. May we choose 250 more to come. And Greg Jackson is a podcaster and a professor at Utah Valley University and author of the new book, Been There, Done That, How History Shows We Can Overcome. And he wrote that piece, America, Success or Failure? Both. And now to 9 questions posed to Greta Lee, the actor starring in Toy Story 5 as a tablet, navigating tech with her own kids and the decision to get a landline. So, what made you want to play the tablet Lilypad?
0: I got a message from director Andrew Stanton, and Toy Story is one of those cultural phenomena I've loved for so long. I immediately said yes. Then they sent the mock-up of the character image, and I began to panic a little bit.
1: Why?
0: Lily being a device made me realise they were going to go there in terms of the conversation around tech. I'm a parent and I'm having those conversations. There was no way it was going to be chill. It was the first time I understood the responsibility and the risk.
1: How did you feel about that as a parent?
0: I'm no parenting expert. I've been on my own journey of constantly trying to recenter my family's priorities. I recognise the parents in this movie. Nobody buys an educational tablet thinking, well, my child is never going to speak to me again. Sometimes it even feels like a social responsibility. I need to arm my kid to live in a tech-first world, especially for girls with STEM. It gets all wrapped up in this messy web. I'm so glad the movie does not back away from that.
1: Do you have a policy at home?
0: It's shifting. We've had to walk back iMessaging cousins and friends to organise a lemonade stand because we realised how quickly it creeps into screens all the time. The latest thing is we got a landline phone.
1: How has that been?
0: It's been such a game changer. It's like a dam. There's no way they're going to live in a world without cell phones. But we're delaying it. I recommend people put a landline in a public space. The thing we griped about as kids, having your mom intercept your call, has been instrumental. You get a sense of who is your kid talking to, what's their community. Our boys were 9 and 7. It was hilarious. We had to teach them to say hello when they picked up a phone. Otherwise, it was just a lot of standing there in silence or saying, are you still there? But now they talk to their friends all afternoon.
1: Obviously, Disney, which is behind this Pixar movie, has a streaming service. How did you reconcile a streaming company weighing in on tablet use?
0: I've heard Andrew Stanton saying, there's no contest between tech and toys. It's already over. For me, it's so actory, but I'm just trying to humanise a tablet. Lilypad is super focused on making Bonnie friends through messaging and games on the tablet, and that's exactly what the doll, Jessie, wants too. So instead of the binary question of whether streaming, tech and AI are good or bad, I mean, they're bad, but as parents we know the conversation doesn't end there, it was more about being deliberate about how do you foster real friendship. It's not necessarily through messaging or games.
1: They need to get outside. I read you'd keep chickens.
0: We have. But we live in a place in Los Angeles where there are lots of predators, so our current chicken count is 0. We're not in full donkey or pig territory, but we're cuspy.
1: You're famous for your red carpet looks. Do you worry about the kids' sticky hands on your clothes?
0: At home, I'm in jorts. I maybe shouldn't admit this, but my kids have also tried everything I've worn. I have a whole camera roll of them wearing all these sculptural pieces or this leather armour I wore. It really is a gag.
1: And that piece was 9 questions for Greta Lee, the actor on starring in Toy Story 5 as a tablet, navigating tech with her own kids and the decision to get a landline. On Vision Australia Radio, you're listening to selected readings from the 6th of July issue of Time magazine, and we're going to now change pace a little and look at some of the places nominated by Time magazine as America's natural wonders, beginning with the Grand Canyon in Arizona. The Grand Canyon represents resilience, survival, and beauty that can come from struggle and time. To me, America is not about perfection, it's about constantly evolving, adapting and pushing forward through challenges, even when the path is difficult and divided. The canyon was shaped over millions of years by pressure, movement and persistence. It's so powerful, not because it's flawless, but because everything has endured. That was from Oksana Masters, a multi-sport Paralympian athlete. And then to the wetlands of Gulf Coast. Ancient migration routes still pass through these wetlands, each year carrying life across the entire continent, while Cajun and Indigenous traditions remain deeply tied to the rhythms of tide, river and marsh. In many ways, the Gulf Coast is a reminder that the health of people and the health of wild places have never been separate stories. That was from Ian Shiver, photographer and filmmaker. The crossroads in Mississippi. At the intersection of highways 49 and 61, Robert Johnson gave birth to the blues. This celebrated myth redefined American music. That was from Jeff Daniels, actor and musician. And the Hudson River in New York, a place that resonates most deeply with me, is not a mind-boggling, eye-popping wonder of nature, but a quiet cluster of rocks alongside the Hudson River in Cold Spring, New York. Watching the river from this spot, I see the convergence of time and timelessness, the intersection of history and geography, a mighty river bearing the scars of historical memory that flows on into the unpredictable future, but always, always remains itself, immovably in the present. That's from Bhikkhu Bodhi, president of the American Buddhist Association of the United States. And then Zion National Park. The sandstone peaks and wildlife of Zion are a true vision of the resilience and diversity that make all living things, including ourselves, beautiful. That was Maya Heger, wildlife conservationist and content creator.
0: And Yosemite National Park, California. The big walls and rock climbing are incredible, as is. Most importantly, the ease of access. It's such a wonderful place for people to experience the outdoors and very close to my heart, from Alex Honnold, rock climber. It is mind-blowing to think about what we have access to as Americans. I've been fortunate enough to see many places around the world, and nothing quite compares to what we have in our backyard, says Derek Huff, dancer and choreographer. Redwood National and State Parks, California. Redwood trees embody patience, endurance and interdependence, for they have survived fire, flood and centuries of human change, not through dominance alone but through connection. Their shallow roots intertwine, supporting one another against storms large and small. As we mark our nation's 250th birthday, we can look at these magnificent trees and know we will continue to grow together and continue our symbiotic relationship with the natural world now and in generations to come, says Chuck Sams, former director of the National Park Service. Arches National Park, Utah. This national park near Moab, Utah, captures something essential about travel right now, the growing desire to disconnect, slow down, and find meaning in our country's most spectacular natural settings. Everyone lines up for the same breakfast burrito. Everyone bonds over local beers, sharing the best climb or hike of the day. From Henley Vasquez, co-founder of Fora. And Gates of the Arctic National Park and Preserve, Alaska. Covering more than 13,000 square miles in Alaska, Gates of the Arctic National Park and Preserve is a vast expanse of spectacular wilderness, without roads or designated trails. It speaks to our nation's long-standing commitment to protecting the environment for the benefit of future generations. That was from John Krakauer, mountaineer and author.
1: The American Ocean, Water, fresh and salty, is the nature's blue heart. It underpins the existence of everything we care about, including our future. Bravo for the parks, monuments, reserves, sanctuaries, and laws that safeguard the nation's most precious liquid assets, including jurisdiction over ocean space that more than doubles the size of the country. That was Sylvia Earle, marine biologist, oceanographer, and founder of the CEO of Mission Blue. The Rocky Mountains. These mountain ranges that have played such a key role in my skiing career are suffering from the effects of climate change, with increasing temperatures and less snow, notably evident this winter with record low snowpack across the west coast, highlighting the high stakes of this moment for the future of snow sports and our planet. That's Michaela Schifrin, American skier. The kelp forests of Catalina Island, California. Many years ago, kelp forests existed in San Pedro, Los Angeles Harbor, and elsewhere in Santa Monica Bay. In Catalina, they remain intact. Those waters are, to me, an indication of what can be done. The pollution was horrible, but thanks to the Clean Water Act, it's a lot cleaner than it was in 1970. People think that environmentally, things always get worse, but occasionally things get better. It's a good lesson for the country. We can do it if we work together. That's from Ed Begley Jr., actor and environmentalist, about the kelp forests of Catalina Island. The Klamath-Siskiyou region, biodiversity hotspot in Oregon and California. The Klamath-Siskiyou region is a centre of extraordinary plant diversity and just one of many such hidden, unique ecological treasures scattered across our country. Looking to our future, American technological innovation, from NASA's growing set of Earth observation systems to AI-enabled species identification systems, will play a key role in preserving that evolutionary legacy for future generations. That was from Sarah Beery, a conservation technologist. The Badlands of South Dakota. I've been to every country in the world, and I think many Americans take for granted the beauty and diversity of our own landscapes. Something came over me in the Badlands. It made me very emotional. I felt the intimacy of nature, the presence of Indigenous history. And then something else. As a black woman in a red state, I was met with nothing but kindness. Doing solo American road trips has reminded me that regardless of the noise, most people are good. That was Jessica Nabongo, photographer, travel expert, and author. Our protected lands. Our leaders once saw clearly how irreplaceable our ecosystems are and invested in park rangers and wildlife biologists to protect and understand them. Our national parks and forests, our marine reserves and scenic rivers are a rich birthright. Impossible to choose just one. That was Ayana Elizabeth Johnson, marine biologist, teacher, and author.
0: We now turn to science and health, discoveries and developments from the cutting edge of a new era. The James Webb Space Telescope. With a mirror more than five times the size of the Hubble Space Telescopes, this incredible instrument allows astronomers to observe the oldest and most distant objects in the universe. It is an exhilarating technological tour de force, an eye on the cosmos, and an embodiment of human curiosity. Will our society ever fund anything like it again? That was from Tim Folger, science writer. Animal research. Behind every advance here, vaccines, gene editing, GLP-1s, you'll find animal research, the hidden thread linking all of medicine. Headlines claim new technologies can replace animals. Some, yes. Not most. The solution, committing to a 1959 framework, the three R's, replace, reduce numbers, refine treatment, because better welfare means better science. From Rebecca Skloot, science writer. Democratization of engineering. For the first time in history, a kid with a curious mind and a cheap internet connection has the same on-ramp to engineering as someone with a PhD does. This shift defines America because we are finally unlocking the latent genius of every zip code, maximizing our chances for some globe-changing solutions. From Mark Rober, engineer, and Crunch Labs founder. Discovery of the interstitium. The interstitium, a fluid-filled network of connective tissue, was visible to the naked eye and described by traditional Chinese medicine, but Western scientific dogma rendered it invisible. New thinking about the interstitium is changing our understanding of how cancer spreads, creating new drug delivery options, and more. I think American science will make its greatest advances if it continues taking other traditions seriously. From Lulu Miller, co-host of WNYC's Radiolab podcast. Artificial intelligence, AI, biology. American history is marked by crucibles from the Industrial Revolution to the Atomic Age, in which both scientific possibility and human character were subjected to extraordinary pressure. We are living through another one. The question is whether we can survive our AI-shaped technological adolescence by guiding this power toward cooperation and care. That was from Dr. Pertis Sabeti, geneticist.
1: From smallpox to COVID, Maurice Hilleman's development of more than 40 vaccines credited with saving millions of lives captures a defining thread of American history. The nation is a global engine of vaccine innovation and public health progress. Today, his legacy is both a reminder of what American science can achieve and a challenge to rebuild public trust so life-saving advances continue to reach everyone. That's from Kismikia Corbett-Hallaire, viral immunologist. Polio vaccines changed my life, and messenger RNA vaccines probably saved it. These advancements are a testament to our country's position at the forefront of scientific discovery. Today, they must serve as a reminder of the importance of investing in medical research and protecting public health. That's from Bill Nye, science educator. George Washington introduced an early form of mass vaccination to revolutionary America when, in 1777, he ordered inoculation against smallpox for most recruits to the Continental Army. A later version of that approach proved markedly successful against COVID, when coupled to an immunization agent that had been speedily derived from mRNA. Mass deployment of other mRNA derivatives promises to combat still more diseases, writing another chapter in the nation's embrace of innovation in democratic service of the general welfare. That was from Daniel J. Cavese, historian.
0: And that completes our readings from the July 6th issue of Time magazine. I'm Shelley Gage Brown, and reading with me was Chris Alderman. I was your panel operator and editor today. This program was produced in the studios of Vision Australia Radio Adelaide and can be heard regularly at this time here on Vision Australia Radio, VA Radio, on digital and online at varadio.org.

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5: Reckoning, a memoir by Magda Zubanski. Reckoning was published by Text Publishing Company, Melbourne, 2015. Reckoning is read by Evelyn Furstenberg and was recorded in the Melbourne studios of Vision Australia Radio. In episode 20, Magda has told us of her meeting and staying with her relatives in Warsaw and the strong emotional effect communist Poland has had on her. We now continue with episode 21, partway through the chapter, Warsaw. The Iron Curtain would rise eventually, but what it had destroyed could not be repaired. The bonds of family had been severed and would never be the same again. My fibres ached for something. I was conscious of a vacant space, a gap that could never be filled. What was our grandmother like? I asked Magda. She looked at me with frank pity. I am so sad you didn't know her, she purred in her melted honey accent. She was such a wonderful woman. My grandmother. She stopped and corrected herself. She had never had to share Jadwiga with anyone else. Our grandmother was such a warm, loving, good person. If you had known her, you would have been so loved. But what is the love of someone you have never met, never embraced? I had come all this way, and I was grasping at thin air. Everyone kept telling me how much I looked like her. But that just made me feel even weirder, like I was some kind of science fiction experiment. Danuta and Andrzej tried to make up for it. They fussed over me, hugged me, handled me like a precious breakable object. They brought in whatever family they could to meet me. Our closest family member was cousin Raymond, whom my father thought of as a brother. I loved Raymond instantly. He looked like a character from a Jean-Luc Godard film in his smart trousers, short-sleeved shirt, and suede boots. He was funny, ironic, and gallant. He was a journalist and historian, and also worked part-time as a tour guide. And he spoke a workable amount of English. As we toured the few remaining monuments of the city, he would give his spiel in his rich baritone. One day, Danuta and I were alone in the apartment. Andrzej had gone to queue for food somewhere. She took my hand. Sit, please. She disappeared for a moment. I could hear her ferreting around in the bottom of a cupboard. Moments later, she returned, her arms full of photo albums. She sat beside me, opened the first album, pointed at me, and then at an image.
1: Babcia. Grandmother. A woman stared back at me. A woman with kind, intelligent eyes. A woman with a face just like mine. I tried not to cry, but it was impossible. Danuta patted my hand and muttered soothingly in Polish, turning the pages of the album. Image after image of grandparents, aunties, cousins, great-grandparents. The branches of my family tree were no longer empty. They were full of names and faces. My aunt gave me a small bundle of duplicates. We wrapped them in plastic, and I tucked them safely into my money belt. A little while later, Andrzej returned with a few morsels of food. The television was on. It was showing footage of young Arab men throwing rocks at tanks. Israel had invaded Lebanon. I had no idea what the anchorman was saying, but suddenly Andrzej sprang to his feet in frustration and embarrassment, gesticulating at the TV. You see this idiotic anti-Jewish propaganda we have to put up with? My family were Catholic, but Andrzej's defence of Israel was staunch. I didn't have the heart to tell him that it was not only the Soviets who condemned Israel's actions, that many in the West did too. So did I, especially after the massacres at Sabra and Shatila, which had occurred only a month earlier, in September 1982. What does your father say about this? I remembered how my father told me when he was a kid they used to call him Jew Lover because he had so many Jewish friends and could speak Yiddish. His love of challah and chalva and klezmer music. So often he told me how, as little kids, he and his best friend Vatsek had planned to run away together to Palestine to fight the Arabs. Everywhere in Warsaw the ghost of the Jews was present, a darker, infinitely more ghastly shadow of the Poles' own tragedy. The Poles had suffered, but they were still here. Before the war, Poland had the largest Jewish population in Europe, roughly 3 million. Now they were almost all gone, annihilated in the Holocaust. I looked at my uncle's face, impassioned, indignant. This was a man for whom the Holocaust was not an abstraction. What would my father say about Israel? I don't know. And here, standing on Polish soil, on the site of what had once been the Jewish ghetto, I was no longer sure what I felt. A truth that had seemed so simple in Australia, even in Amsterdam, quickly unravelled when pressed hard up against Polish reality. I felt moral certainty slither through my fingers. I never did answer my uncle's question. My visa was valid for 2 weeks. Soon it was time to leave Poland. Danuta and Andrzej took me to the train station, and we hugged and wept. None of us knew if we would see one another again. I couldn't wait to get back to West Berlin. I didn't just long for the West. I craved it like a junkie. I ached for beauty. But I did not feel free. As the train clacked across the flat plain, I felt a new sensation, the tearing of my heart. And perhaps I understood my father a little better. The border still had to be crossed. This time I would be crossing from the wrong side, the eastern side, the scary side. My family had issued dire warnings. This was a place in which mistakes were not forgiven. Charm would be useless here. The train snailed up to the platform. I was in a compartment on my own. I could feel my heartbeat scudding through my veins. The door opened and a beefy East German female shouldered through. She looked like an Olympic shot putter doing her day job. I smiled. She ignored me. She was profoundly humourless. Reisepass. Oh, of course. I removed my passport from the money belt around my waist. Ich bin Australien. I didn't want her to think I was Polish. She didn't care. She flicked through the pages and gestured at my backpack. Öffnen. She made me unzip all of the compartments of my bags. I was sure she was going to do a strip search. She pointed at my cherished parcel of letters from home. Give. I took them out. With thick, probing fingers, she opened and examined every single one, checking there was nothing between the sheets of airmail paper. After a moment, she reached across and pulled at my money belt. Give. With fumbling fingers, I removed it and handed it over. She unzipped it. She dug her hand in and pulled out the packet of family photos. She unwrapped the plastic and rifled through the precious relics. And there, between a couple of fading photos, was a stray Swati note. It was illegal to remove currency from Poland. She pulled it out slowly, like a cat with a mouse. And then she eyeballed me. I stammered. I could feel my guts liquefy. I waited to be dragged off the train and hurled into prison. Her eyes were hard, unyielding. Then she wagged her finger in my face. Tsk, tsk, tsk. She replaced the note and zipped up my money belt. The minute I hit West Berlin, I headed straight for Kreuzberg, the decadent, deviant heart of the West. Someone had told me that there was a fantastic women's building in Kreuzberg, where you would be assured of a place to crash. This one was arty and edgy, spanning about four stories. I arrived in the dark of night and awoke the next morning to find myself surrounded by four floors of gigantic vagina imagery, which was a little too much even for me. This summer is Frauensommer, I wrote to Jane, and when I arrived at the women's building, they asked if I was an artist, and I said no, I worked in a Frauenhaus in Australia, and they smiled and nodded, because art and looking smart seemed to be all the go here. That day there was a public performance of a haircut. One feminist shaved another's hair into a swooping, asymmetrical, classic 80s do. Are these my people, I thought? These crazy German feminists? Do I have more in common with them now than with my own family? Magda has lost her feminism somewhere along the way, I wrote, and doesn't know where to find it. And why did Germany bother me less than Warsaw? Was this some kind of Stockholm syndrome? I wrote, oh, how I love the sound of spoken German. Late in the night, the rasping voices of German women down in the courtyard. And I thought of my aunt, who could never bring herself to speak German again. Warsaw was a victim. Disfigured and damaged, it made uncomfortable demands on my compassion and my nerves. I was angry at Warsaw because I feared it would swallow me up with its misery. I was young. I wanted to live and have fun. From Germany, I made my way south to Italy. In the Boboli Gardens in Florence, I bumped into some acquaintances from Melbourne, Richard and Sue. We formed a lifelong friendship in Florence, but not even great company and the many charms of Italy could stop a cloud of depression from descending. All the beauty and freedom just drove home my feelings of guilt. We went shopping one day in the markets in Florence. I bought a pair of red kidskin gloves. Impossibly soft. Implausibly cheap. I stared at those gloves, not knowing what to make of them, not knowing if I had the right to enjoy them. They made me feel like Marie Antoinette. I headed to the American Express office, hoping for a letter from Jane. Nothing. I had gambled that my self-imposed exile would jumpstart her heart, and I lost. Distance had severed the bonds between me and my Polish family, and I had let distance destroy whatever I had with Jane. I was beginning to learn that sometimes when things are broken, they cannot be fixed. I wanted to see her, to talk to her. I headed home on a cheap ticket via Malaysia. So there I was in Kuala Lumpur. It was durian season, and the stench, like raw sewage, hung in the cloying air. I decided to take a stroll near the hotel. As I made my way through the reeking markets, I tried to reconcile all I had been through and what it meant to me. I was looking for some tiny sign of hope and humanity. I rounded the corner and there was a child, smiling broadly and playing with a toy. Heartened, I moved closer. It was not a toy. It was a dead rat which the little boy was cheerily swinging by its tail. Something snapped. Gasping for breath, I ran back to the air-conditioned hotel and collapsed onto the bed, reciting over and over in my mind the horrors and sorrows of the world. I did not leave the room for 48 hours. I was ashamed of my weakness and aghast at everything. On the plane, I was seated next to a plump, genial Aussie woman. She asked me where I had been, and it all just poured out of me. I told her about the women's refuge, and Jane, and Poland, and my family. Everything. It gushed out of me. I was sure my intensity had scared her off, but she smiled warmly and asked me what I wanted to do when I got back. There was something so encouraging about her open, friendly face that I felt I could tell her the truth, no matter how silly it might seem. I want to be an actress. It must have seemed ludicrous to her. I was a fat, dykey 21-year-old with a bad haircut and happy pants. She patted my hand. Oh, she beamed. Good for you. Something tells me you'd be very good at it. I wish you luck. I needed a plan. I decided there were four things I would do. I would finish my degree in philosophy, learn to play the clarinet, get into acting, and I would win Jane back. The kindness of strangers. I arrived back just before Christmas, and it was rather an anti-climax.

and news. But that was all. There was no huge catharsis, no big emotional display. My great adventure was swallowed up by suburban life. And I did not win Jane back. When I returned from Europe, there were a few desultory phone calls, some promised assignations that never materialized. I pined. I waited. My heart broke, slowly and painfully. It was time for a new look. I ditched the overalls and dyed my hair black like Susie Sue of the Banshees. I lined my eyes with heavy kohl kajal. I raided my father's wardrobe for car coats, tuxedos, dress shoes and brogues, and his old leather briefcase. From St. Vincent de Paul I bought a heavy houndstooth coat. I went back to uni determined to show that I was a new woman. True to my plan, I had enrolled in a subject called Philosophy of Religion. My distractibility was approaching clinical proportions, and it was still a struggle to concentrate, but I forced myself to read. One of the prescribed texts was The Varieties of Religious Experience by William James, the psychologist brother of the novelist Henry James. Varieties had an enormous impact on me. It was as if James had summed up the fundamental divide in my nature between buoyant optimism and a melancholy that dragged me under. To this latter way, he wrote, the morbid-minded way, as we might call it, healthy-mindedness pure and simple, seems unspeakably blind and shallow. To the healthy-minded way, on the other hand, the way of the sick soul seems unmanly and diseased. This was the fault line, the precise point where my mind bifurcated. I longed to have a mystical experience that would fuse these parts together. I yearned for an unequivocal, undivided mind and a soul of sky-blue tint. A shadow lay across my soul. I could glimpse it, feel its weight. But what it was or why it was there, I could not fathom. I found James's pragmatism reassuring and steadying, in contrast to Nietzsche, that psychopomp of misguided youth, to whom the ego was just a jumble of unrelated thoughts that only assume a semblance of order after the fact. As I sat in a corner of Café Paradiso by Lygon Street and examined my own fragmented mind, I felt this to be true. But if I was looking for ways to mend my broken heart, Nietzsche couldn't help. Like most of the philosophy chart toppers, his own personal life was an unmitigated catastrophe. He had few friends and even fewer lovers. If there is one thing Nietzsche didn't know about, it's love. None of this was helped by the fact that I was also reading post-Freudian feminist theorists as well as Doris Lessing's The Golden Notebook, the story of a woman's gradual loss of political faith and subsequent fragmentation. Actually, reading is completely the wrong verb. I was devouring it. If I could have powderized and mainlined the thing, I would have. I was falling off the mountain, and that book was my only rope. This did not go unnoticed. "I saw you in the caf before," said my friend Roz one day. She was a lovely older woman, a mature-age student who radiated a quiet, focused calm. She glanced at my copy of The Golden Notebook. "Your eyes were burning holes into the page." Roz looked at me, her own soft eyes inquiring. A look that, I felt, saw everything and demanded nothing, was simply an invitation. But I had no answer.
even though I felt relieved to be

0: seen by someone like Roz. I simply couldn't name what I was looking for in those pages. I was once again homeless. 2 years earlier, I had written to Helen. I dreamt that I was moving house. I'm not quite sure which suburb, but it is very old. There was a girls' school just across the road. I had the strange feeling of having been there before. Anyway, this house was perfect. The people were lovely, and it had a strange yet familiar atmosphere about it. I knew that if I moved into this house, everything would be just fine. My friend Katrina from the Feminist Club lived with her mother and siblings in a huge rambling house in Wall Street in South Yarra, next door to a girls' school. It was covered in stucco and ivy and reminded me of our house in Liverpool. Katrina was being sent to Paris for a year to be finished, and she suggested I move into her vacant room. The house was presided over by Katrina's mother, Helen Mary, whom I had first met at the end of first year when I drank nearly an entire bottle of Johnny Walker at her enormous kitchen bench, and proceeded to entertain the family with accents and impersonations. On the whole, I am a fun drunk. Helen Mary and I liked one another immediately. She was deliciously eccentric, in the way that people from old money can afford to be. Her grandparents had acquired a double-barreled surname, Scott, when one Scott married another. Her further backs came from Adelaide, code for free settler as opposed to convict, and once owned something like a third of Victoria. Helen Mary had inherited the family home, but not the money to run it. She was asset rich but cash poor. Her life was a constant struggle with the second law of thermodynamics, entropy. She was always trying to get money to stop the house from falling in on her. That house, it was like a house in a fairy tale. It seemed to possess magical powers. There was an aura of enchantment about it. A sprawling, stuccoed old money pit, it had once been a grand home, and before that an old stables. Now it languished like Blanche Dubois, a shabby shadow of its former gentility. The house exerted a strange antebellum kind of charm on people. Even folks who only came there once would fall under its spell. It brought out the kindness of strangers. There were 8 bedrooms, several bathrooms, and an elegant ballroom with floor-to-ceiling glass doors and sprung floorboards, whose tactful mission had once been to cushion the footfalls of the society waltzers and jitterbuggers who twirled and shimmied across them. Now the ballroom was a rarely used TV room, and the house was full of family members supplemented by a bunch of hand-picked boarders. Helen Mary and her kids, Katrina, Anna, Peter and Caroline, soon became like a second family to me. I felt a very strong bond with H.M., who was also part Scottish and part Polish. Her mother's name was Dorota. H.M. was a beauty, and everyone said she resembled the French movie star Leslie Caron, crossed with Bjork. She was a divorcee. She had shortish dark hair and broad high cheekbones, and my father always commented that she looked like a right tartar. She was, she felt, incredibly European. She had a bidet. She spoke French fluently. She was the kind of woman who had lovers, not boyfriends. She had many affairs, and was once engaged to a lord until she broke it off. She was the first among my acquaintances who unabashedly went to a shrink. Helen Mary was a seeker. She searched and searched for something. most likely a past that could not be undone. A past before her father died tragically, and very young, when she was an infant. Some wounds do not ever fully heal. And yet there was a life force to her, a powerful optimism, a pluckiness. She was magnanimous and magnetic. She refused to submit to the stuffy strictures of the Melbourne establishment. She chose to befriend and champion the oddbods and misfits. And that brings an end to episode 21 of Reckoning, a Memoir by Magda Zubanski. Reckoning was published by Text Publishing Company, Melbourne, 2015. Reckoning is read by Evelyn Furstenberg and was recorded in the Melbourne studios of Vision Australia Radio.
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14: ISIS Audiobooks presents an unabridged recording of Only Time Will Tell, written by Geoffrey Archer and read by Roger Allam and Amelia Fox. 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
15: Once we'd had it in our papers and reverted to our true personas, I went off to tea with my pa in Windsor. When he asked me how it had gone, I told him I'd done the best I possibly could. He seemed satisfied by this and even began to relax, which only made me feel more guilty. I didn't enjoy the journey back to Bristol and felt even worse when I got home and my mother asked me the same question. 10 days later, I received an I'm sorry to have to inform you letter from Eton. I had only managed 32%. Percy scored 56% and was offered a place for the Michaelmas term, which delighted his father and was met with incredulity by the Frobe. Everything would have worked out just fine if Percy hadn't told a friend how he'd managed to get into Eton. The friend told another friend who told another friend who told Percy's father. The Earl of Bridport, MC, being an honourable man, immediately informed the headmaster of Eton. This resulted in Percy being expelled before he'd even set foot in the place. If it hadn't been for a personal intervention by the Frobe, I might have suffered the same fate at Bristol Grammar. My father tried to convince the headmaster of Eton that it was simply a clerical error, and that, as I'd actually scored 56% in the exam, I should be reinstated in Bridport's place. This piece of logic was rejected by return of post, as Eton wasn't in need of a new cricket pavilion. I duly reported to Bristol Grammar School on the first day of term. During my first year, I restored my reputation somewhat by scoring 3 centuries for the Colts, and ended the season being awarded my colours. Harry played Ursula in Much Ado About Nothing, and Deakins was Deakins, so no one was surprised when he won the first form prize. During my second year, I became more aware of the financial constraints Harry's mother must be experiencing when I noticed that he was wearing his shoes with laces undone, and he admitted they were pinching because they were so tight. So when Tilly's was burnt to the ground only weeks before we were expected to enter the sixth form, I was not altogether surprised to learn that Harry thought he might not be able to stay on at the school. I thought about asking my father if he might be able to help, but Mama told me I would be wasting my time. That's why I was so delighted when I saw him walking through the school gates on the first day of term. He told me that his mother had begun a new job at the Royal Hotel, working nights, and it was proving to be far more lucrative than she had originally thought possible. During the next summer halls, I would, once again, have liked to invite Harry to join the family in Tuscany, but I knew my father would not consider the idea. But as the Arts Appreciation Society, of which Harry was now secretary, was planning a trip to Rome, we agreed to meet up there, even if it did mean I would have to visit the Villa Borghese. Although we were living in a little bubble of our own down in the West Country, it would have been impossible not to be aware of what was taking place on the continent. The rise of the Nazis in Germany and the fascists in Italy didn't seem to be affecting the average Englishman, who was still enjoying a pint of cider and a cheese sandwich at his local on a Saturday, before watching, or in my case playing, cricket on the village green in the afternoon. For years, this blissful state of affairs had been able to continue because another war with Germany didn't bear thinking about. Our fathers had fought in the war to end all wars, but now the unmentionable seemed to be on everyone's lips. Harry told me in no uncertain terms that if war was declared, he wouldn't be going to university but would join up immediately, just as his father and uncle had done some 20 years before. My father had missed out, as he put it, because, unfortunately, he was colour blind, and those in authority thought he'd serve the war effort better by remaining at his post, playing an important role in the docks, though I've never been quite sure exactly what that important role was. In our final year at BGS, both Harry and I decided to enter our names for Oxford. Deakins had already been offered an open scholarship to Balliol College. I wanted to go to the house, but was informed most politely by the entrance tutor that Christchurch rarely took grammar school boys. So I settled for Brasenose, which had once been described by Bertie Wooster as a college where brains are neither here nor there. As Brasenose was also the college with the most cricket blues, and I had scored 3 centuries in my final year as captain of BGS, one of them at Lord's for a public schools 11, I felt I must be in with a chance. In fact, my form master, Dr. Paget, told me that when I went for my interview, they would probably throw a cricket ball at me as I entered the room. If I caught it, I would be offered a place. If I caught it one-handed, a scholarship. This turned out to be apocryphal. However, I'm bound to admit that during drinks with the college principal, he asked me more questions about Hutton than Horace. There were other highs and lows during my last 2 years at school. Jesse Owens winning 4 gold medals at the Olympic Games in Berlin, right under Hitler's nose, was a definite high. While the abdication of Edward VIII because he wished to marry an American divorcee was an undoubted low. The nation seemed to be divided on whether the king should have abdicated, as were Harry and I. I failed to understand how a man born to be king could be willing to sacrifice the throne to marry a divorced woman. Harry was far more sympathetic to the king's plight, saying that we couldn't begin to understand what the poor man was going through until we fell in love ourselves. I dismissed this as codswallop. Until that trip to Rome that was to change both our lives. Chapter 36. If Giles imagined he'd worked hard during his final days at St. Bede's, in those last 2 years at Bristol Grammar School, both he and Harry became acquainted with hours only Deakins was familiar with. Dr. Paget, their sixth form master, told them in no uncertain terms that if they hoped to be offered a place at Oxford or Cambridge, they would have to forget any other activities, as they would need to spend every waking moment preparing for the entrance exams. Giles was hoping to captain the school's first 11 in his final year, while Harry was keen to land the lead in the school play. Dr. Paget raised an eyebrow when he heard this, even though Romeo and Juliet was the set text for Oxford that year. "Just be sure you don't sign up for anything else," he said firmly. Harry reluctantly resigned from the choir, which gave him 2 more free evenings a week to study. However, there was one activity no pupil could exempt himself from. Every Tuesday and Thursday at 4 o'clock, all the boys had to be standing to attention on the parade ground, fully kitted out and ready for inspection as members of the combined cadet force.
10: "Can't allow the Hitler Youth to imagine that if Germany is foolish enough to declare war on us a second time, we won't be ready for them," bellowed the RSM.
15: Every time ex-regimental Sergeant Major Roberts delivered these words, it sent a shiver through the ranks of schoolboys, who realized as each day passed that it was becoming more and more likely they would be serving on the front line as junior officers in some foreign field, rather than going up to university as undergraduates. Harry took the RSM's words to heart and was quickly promoted to cadet officer. Giles took them less seriously, knowing that if he was called up, he could, like his father, take the easy way out and remind them of his colour blindness to avoid coming face to face with the enemy. Deakins showed little interest in the whole process, declaring with a certainty that brooked no argument, "You don't need to know how to strip a Bren gun when you're in the intelligence corps." By the time the long summer nights began to draw to a close, they were all ready for a holiday before they would return for their final year, at the end of which they would have to face the examiners once again. Within a week of term ending, all three of them had left for their summer break. Giles to join his family at their villa in Tuscany, Harry to Rome with the school's Arts Appreciation Society, while Deakins entombed himself in Bristol Central Library, avoiding contact with any other human beings, despite the fact that he'd already been offered a place at Oxford. Over the years, Giles had come to accept that if he wanted to see Harry during the holidays, he had to make sure his father didn't find out what he was up to. Otherwise, the best-laid schemes of mice and... But in order to achieve this, he often had to get his sister Emma to join in the subterfuge, and she never failed to extract her pound of flesh before agreeing to become his accomplice. "If you take the lead over dinner tonight, I'll follow up," said Giles, once he'd outlined his latest scheme to her. "Sounds like the natural order of things," said Emma scornfully. After the first course had been served, Emma innocently asked her mother if she could possibly take her to the Villa Borghese the following day, as it had been recommended as a must by her art mistress. She was well aware that Mama had already made other plans. "I'm so sorry, darling," she said, "but your father and I are going to lunch with the Hendersons in Arezzo tomorrow. You're most welcome to join us."
10: "There's nothing to stop Giles taking you into Rome," interjected his father from the other end of the table.
15: "Do I have to?" said Giles, who had just been about to make the same suggestion.
10: "Yes, you do," replied his father firmly. "But what's the point, Pa? By the time we get there, we'll have to turn round and come back. It's hardly worth it." "Not if you were to spend the night at the Plaza Hotel. I'll call them first thing in the morning and book a couple of rooms."
15: "Are you sure they're grown up enough for that?" asked Mrs. Barrington, sounding a little anxious.
10: "Giles will be 18 in a few weeks. It's time he grew up and took some responsibility."
15: Giles bowed his head, as if he had given in meekly. The following morning, a taxi drove him and Emma to the local station, just in time to catch the early morning train to Rome.
10: "Be sure to take care of your sister," were his father's last words before they left the villa. "I will," promised Giles as the car drove off. Several men rose to offer Emma their seat as she entered the carriage, while Giles was left standing for the entire journey. On arrival in Rome, they took a taxi to the Via del Corso, and once they'd booked into their hotel, they continued on to the Villa Borghese. Giles was struck by how many young men not much older than himself were in uniform, while almost every pillar and lamppost they passed displayed a poster of Mussolini. Once the taxi had dropped them off, they made their way up through the gardens, passing more men in uniform and even more posters of Il Duce, before they finally reached the palatial Villa Borghese. Harry had written to tell Giles they would be setting out on their official tour at 10 o'clock. He checked his watch. A few minutes past 11. With luck, the tour would be nearly over. He bought 2 tickets, handed one to Emma, bounded up the steps to the Galleria, and went in search of the school party. Emma took her time admiring the Bernini statues that dominated the first 4 rooms, but then she wasn't in a hurry. Giles went from gallery to gallery until he spotted a group of young men dressed in dark claret jackets and black flannel trousers who were crowded around a small portrait of an elderly man dressed in a cream silk cassock with a white mitre on his head. "There they are," he said, but Emma was nowhere to be seen. Not giving his sister another thought, he headed over to the attentive group. The moment he saw her, he quite forgot the reason he had come to Rome. "Caravaggio was commissioned to paint this portrait of Pope Paul V in 1605, she said, with a slight accent. "You will notice that it was not finished, and that is because the artist had to flee from Rome." "Why, miss?" demanded a young boy in the front row, who was clearly determined to take Deakins's place at some time in the future. "Because he became involved in a drunken brawl, during which he ended up killing a man." "Did they arrest him?" asked the same boy. "No," said the tour guide. "Caravaggio always managed to move on to the next city before the forces of justice could catch up with him, but in the end the Holy Father decided to grant him a pardon." "Why?" demanded the same boy. "Because he wanted Caravaggio to carry out several more commissions for him. Some of them are among the 17 works that can still be seen in Rome today." At that moment, Harry spotted Giles gazing in awe in the direction of the painting. He left the group and walked across to join him. "How long have you been standing there?" he asked. "Long enough to fall in love," said Giles, his eyes still fixed on the tour guide. Harry laughed when he realized it wasn't the painting Giles was staring at, but the elegant, self-assured young woman who was addressing the boys. "I think she's a bit out of your age group," said Harry, "and I suspect even your price range." "I'm willing to take that risk," said Giles, as the guide led her little group into the next room. Giles followed obediently and positioned himself so he had a clear view of her, while the rest of the group studied a statue of Paolina Borghese by Canova. "Arguably the greatest sculptor of all time," she said. Giles wasn't going to disagree with her. "Well, that brings us to the end of our tour," she announced. "But if you have any more questions, I will be here for a few more minutes, so don't hesitate to ask." Giles didn't hesitate. Harry watched in amusement as his friend strode up to the young Italian woman and began chatting to her as if they were old friends. Even the little boy from the front row didn't dare to interrupt him. Giles rejoined Harry a few minutes later, a large grin plastered across his face. "She's agreed to have dinner with me tonight." "I don't believe you," said Harry. "But a problem has arisen," he added, ignoring his friend's doubting Thomas look. "More than one, I suspect." "Which can be overcome with your assistance." "You need a chaperone to accompany you," suggested Harry, "just in case things get out of hand." "No, you ass. I want you to take care of my sister while Caterina introduces me to Rome's nightlife." "Not a hope," said Harry. I didn't come all the way to Rome just to act as your babysitter. But you're my best friend, pleaded Giles. If you won't help me, who else can I turn to? Why don't you try Paolina Borghese? I doubt if she has any plans for tonight. All you have to do is take her out for dinner and make sure she's in bed by 10. Forgive me for mentioning it, Giles, but I thought you'd come to Rome to have dinner with me. I'll give you 1,000 lira if you take her off my hands, and we can still have breakfast at my hotel in the morning. I'm not that easily bribed. And, said Giles, playing his trump card, I'll also give you my recording of Caruso singing La Bohème. Harry turned to find a young girl standing by his side. By the way, said Giles, this is my sister, Emma. Hello, said Harry. Turning back to Giles, he said, you've got yourself a deal. Harry joined Giles for breakfast at the Palace Hotel the following morning, when his friend greeted him with the same immodest smile he always wore just after he'd scored a century. So, how was Caterina? Harry asked, not wanting to hear his reply. Beyond my wildest dreams. Harry was about to question him more closely when a waiter appeared by his side. Cappuccino, per favore. Then he asked, so how far did she let you go? All the way, said Giles. Harry's mouth fell open, but no words came out. Did you... Did I what? Did you... Harry tried again. Yes. See her naked? Yes, of course. The whole body? Naturally, said Giles, as a cup of coffee was placed in front of Harry. The bottom half as well as the top? Everything, said Giles, and I mean everything. Did you touch her breasts? I licked her nipples, actually, said Giles, taking a sip of coffee. You did what? You heard me, said Giles. But did you, I mean, did you? Yes, I did. How many times? I lost count, said Giles. She was insatiable. 7, perhaps 8. She just wouldn't let me get to sleep. I'd still be there now if she hadn't had to be at the Vatican Museum at 10 this morning to lecture the next bunch of brats. But what if she gets pregnant? Said Harry. Don't be so naive, Harry. Try to remember she's an Italian. After another sip of coffee, he asked, so, how did my sister behave herself? The food was excellent, and you owe me your Caruso recording. That bad? Well, we can't all be winners. Neither of them had noticed Emma enter the room until she was standing by their side. Harry leapt up and offered her his seat. Sorry to leave you, he said, but I have to be at the Vatican Museum by 10. Give Caterina my love, shouted Giles as Harry almost ran out of the breakfast room. Giles waited until Harry was out of sight before he asked his sister, so, how did last night go? Could have been worse, she said, picking up a croissant. Bit serious, isn't he? You should meet Deakins. Emma laughed. Well, at least the food was good. But don't forget, I now own your gramophone. Chapter 37 Giles later described it as the most memorable night of his life, for all the wrong reasons. The annual play is one of the major events in the Bristol Grammar School calendar, not least because the city boasts a fine theatre tradition, and 1937 was to prove a vintage year. The school, like so many others in the country, performed one of Shakespeare's set texts for the year. The choice had been between Romeo and Juliet and A Midsummer Night's Dream. Dr. Paget chose the tragedy rather than the comedy, not least because he had a Romeo and he didn't have a bottom. For the first time in the school's history, the young ladies of Red Maids on the other side of the city were invited to audition for the girls' parts, but not before several discussions had taken place with Miss Webb, the headmistress, who had insisted on a set of ground rules that would have impressed a mother superior. The play was to be performed on 3 consecutive evenings in the last week of term. As always, the Saturday night was sold out first, because former pupils and the parents of the cast wished to attend the closing night. Giles was standing anxiously in the foyer, checking his watch every few moments, as he waited impatiently for his parents and younger sister to arrive. He hoped that Harry would give another fine performance, and his father would finally come round to accepting him. The critic from the Bristol Evening World had described Harry's performance as mature beyond his years, but he had saved the highest praise for Juliet, reporting that he had not seen the death scene performed more movingly, even at Stratford. Giles shook hands with Mr. Frobisher as he walked into the foyer. His old housemaster introduced his guest, a Mr. Holcombe, before they went through to the great hall to take their seats. A murmur rippled around the audience when Captain Tarrant walked down the centre aisle and took his place in the front row. His recent appointment as a governor of the school had been met with universal approval. As he leant across to have a word with the chairman of the governors, he spotted Maisie Clifton sitting just a few rows behind. He gave her a warm smile, but he didn't recognize the man she was sitting with. The next surprise came when he studied the cast list. The headmaster and Mrs. Barton were among the last members of the audience to enter the great hall. They took their places in the front row alongside Sir Walter Barrington and Captain Tarrant. Giles was becoming more nervous with each passing minute. He was beginning to wonder if his parents would turn up before the curtain rose. "I'm so sorry, Giles," said his mother when they finally appeared. "It's my fault. I lost track of time," she added, as she and Grace hurried into the hall. His father followed a yard behind and raised his eyebrows when he saw his son. Giles didn't hand him a programme, as he wanted it to be a surprise, although he had shared the news with his mother, who, like him, hoped her husband would finally treat Harry as if he were a friend of the family, and not an outsider. The curtain rose only moments after the Barringtons had taken their seats, and a hush of anticipation descended on the packed audience. When Harry made his first entrance, Giles glanced in his father's direction. As there didn't appear to be any immediate reaction, he began to relax for the first time that evening. But this happy state of affairs only lasted until the ballroom scene, when Romeo and Hugo saw Juliet for the first time. Some people in the seats near the Barringtons became irritated by a restless man who was spoiling their enjoyment of the play with his loud whispering and demands to see a program. They became even more annoyed after Romeo said, "Is she not Capulet's daughter?" At which point Hugo Barrington stood up and barged along the row, not caring whose feet he trod on. He then marched down the center aisle, pushed his way through the swing doors, and disappeared into the night. It was some time before Romeo fully regained his composure. Sir Walter tried to give the impression he hadn't noticed what was going on behind him, and although Captain Tarrant frowned, his eyes never left the stage. Had he turned round, he would have seen Mrs. Clifton was ignoring Barrington's unscripted exit as she concentrated on every word the two young lovers had to say.

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13: You could not have heard me for very long without hearing me making references to my early childhood and my boyhood. And the fact that I was quite a mischievous little fella. And for my mischievous deeds, I received a little bit more than my fair just reward from my father. My father believed in one form of justice, his. Mercy was only administered on few occasions at the insistence of my mother. And so you can understand my ardent desire that whenever I got into mischief, I wanted to run as far away from my father as possible, especially if he saw me. Now, if he had not seen me, you can understand also my ardent desire to try to beg, bribe, and plead with my siblings not to tell him. Suffice it to say, that at the age of 11, I changed schools without telling my father. And he had to find out the hard way. I was what you would call full of initiatives since I was a little fellow. I really was. That's the nice way to put it. But the point I'm trying to make is beyond this, is that I did have a boyhood friend, and my boyhood friend got into some trouble, not as much and as many times as I did, but he got into some of the trouble with me. And what used to really confuse me, and has confused me for a long time, is that when I got into trouble, I ran away as far as I could from my father. But when he got into trouble, he ran to his father. And I couldn't understand that. That was very confusing to me. Then I committed my life to Christ, and I began to develop intimacy with my Heavenly Father. And I began to know my Heavenly Father. And I realized that my friend had a relationship and developed that relationship with his earthly father that is more akin to what my relationship and our relationship with our Heavenly Father ought to be and should be. I want you to listen very carefully. Now that I have been in the ministry and have seen and talked to countless number of people, I have come to the conclusion that there are basically two types of people. There are those who were like me when I was a boy. Whenever they get into sin and rebellion against God, whenever they come under conviction, they run away from God. And then there are those who have learned that whenever they get into sin and rebellion, they immediately run and ask for forgiveness and repent of their sins. They run to their Heavenly Father. You say, how come? Well, you see, it all depends on your view of your Heavenly Father. If you view the Heavenly Father to be arbitrary and to be vindictive and to be angry and in response to my faults, if your view of your Heavenly Father as the one who just cannot wait for you to come to him and ask for forgiveness and he'll let you have it, and therefore you'll foolishly run away from him. Or do you see your Heavenly Father as the God of mercy and the God of grace and the God who's full of compassion, who longs for you and for me to come to him in repentance and seeking his forgiveness? It all depends. But here's the problem. Listen to me very carefully. There are many people who equate their relationship with their Heavenly Father based on their relationship with their earthly fathers. Big mistake. Big mistake. Listen to me. Whether your earthly father was gentle or harsh, whether your earthly father is kind or not, whether your earthly father strong or weak, whether your earthly father is merciful or not, whatever your relationship with your earthly father, whether it is good or bad, do not equate that relationship with the Heavenly Father. Amen. There is only one way that you can know what your Heavenly Father is like, and that's in His Word. There is only one manifestation of what your Heavenly Father is like, and that is His Son, the Lord Jesus Christ. There is only one source from which you can understand and how to relate to your Heavenly Father, and that's the Bible. And so you'll understand in Joshua chapter 20, there you see a glimpse of the character of your Heavenly Father, a glimpse of the merciful Heavenly Father. Turn to it with me if you haven't already. Joshua chapter 20. We saw how God supernaturally provided for His people. We saw how God supernaturally crossed them over the river of impossibility. We saw how supernaturally the impenetrable walls of Jericho crumbled before them. We saw how God compassionately helped them deal with sin and repent and turn to Him. We saw how supernaturally God gave them victory over powerful enemies. We saw how God divided the land of promise between them. We saw how He rebuked them when they were slack in not claiming the inheritance that He provided for them. And here in chapter 20, God instructs them to exercise justice, to exercise mercy, and to exercise compassion. How? By building 6 cities of refuge. This is not a new idea that God said, hey, by the way, now you divided the land among you, now start building 6 cities of refuge. No. This was actually given to them back in the book of Exodus. God told Moses, to establish cities of refuge. And we're going to see why and the significance of that in a minute. In Exodus chapter 21, and then it was detailed of what to do in the book of Numbers chapter 35 and in the book of Deuteronomy chapter 19. And so here's the question. Why would God stress the importance of building these cities of refuge 4 times in the scripture? 4 times. The answer. Because God wanted to stress the sanctity of human life. God wanted to impress upon them the value that they must place on every life. God wanted to emphasize the seriousness of taking another's life, even if it is by accident. Let me give you the background very quickly so you can track with me. The law required life for life. When somebody deliberately takes someone's life, that life must be lost because to emphasize the value of life. But then the problem came if you get 2 guys out in the forest and they were cutting woods, and then all of a sudden, an axe flew from one's hand, hit the other guy, and he died. What's the answer then? Well, according to the law of God, this person who is unintentionally committed manslaughter should not die. But the danger, of course, is you get the next of kin and a brother or uncle or somebody says, I don't care, intentional, not intentional, I'm going to kill him. I am going to take revenge and I have the law on my side. And so God, the God of justice, the God of mercy, the God of compassion, the God of grace, told Joshua to build 6 cities throughout the land of Israel, 3 on each side of the River Jordan. What is the purpose? What purpose would these cities serve? They were to be cities in which a man who committed unintentional manslaughter would run and find refuge. But that's not all. The road to these cities of refuge must be in excellent condition. But that's not all. The crossroads to these cities of refuge must be well signposted and well marked. But that's not all. The direction to the cities of refuge must be very clear, and signs that says refuge, refuge, refuge. But that's not all. There were runners along the road who were posted in order to guide the fugitive to the city of refuge, to the nearest one. They were there, these runners would help the fugitive to run into the gates of the city of refuge. These runners were there to guide the person into the right place. These runners were to point the direction to the city of refuge. These runners were to support that person along the way until he reaches the city of refuge. And then when the fugitive arrives, presumably breathless, without wasting a word, he will present his case to the city elders who form the court of the city of refuge. And the court will make a provisional decision, a snap decision, to give him an asylum until the time for a proper trial is set. And if the manslayer is acquitted of premeditated murder, then he must live inside the city of refuge until the high priest had died. After the death of the high priest, that person goes back to his home, goes back to his city, goes back to his community, and he functions as a citizen. You say, wait a minute, Michael, I understood all of that. I understood everything you said, except that business about the high priest dying. Why is this man be set free only at the death of the high priest? Listen carefully, please. Because the high priest's death is the only ransom for the manslaughter charge. The death of the high priest was the only redemption for the guilty charge. The death of the high priest was the only atonement for that man's sin. The death of the high priest was the only satisfaction to the justice system. Now, if you haven't got the picture by now, you will in a minute. If you haven't begun to shout inside of you, I hope you're going to shout outside of you when you get the picture cleared for you. Amen. Listen carefully. You and I are the guilty ones. We're born with guilt. We're born with sin. We inherited sin of Adam. And therefore, the word guilty was written all over us. We were guilty of breaking the law of God. We were guilty of living for self. We were guilty of ignoring and snubbing a holy and righteous God. We were guilty of insubordination and disobedience to the living God, the Creator God, and the Redeemer God. Whether we did this out of knowledge or out of ignorance, it makes no difference. Whether we did this deliberately or not, it makes no difference. The courts of heaven has convened and said, guilty as charged. You're born with sin. You're alienating yourself. You're born alienated from the Father. And the courts of heaven declared us all guilty. Not one of us that was not born guilty. Oh, but then some runner along the road. He told us where to find the city of refuge. Some runner along the road told us that we can find the place of refuge, that we can find relief from guilt, that we can find escape from the grip of sin, that we can find escape from the judgment of sin, that we can be those forerunners. Those runners have told us where the city of refuge is. They told us who the city of refuge is. And now, after we come to the city of refuge, we come to receive atonement. We receive forgiveness. And receive restoration and healing. When we came to the city of refuge, we were set free. Not only from sin, but the wages of sin. Amen. Amen belongs here. Amen. Amen. Amen. You see, because the great high priest already died on the cross for us, we therefore became redeemed. And now, you and me are the runners. Now, we are the ones who would point the way to the city of refuge. We are the runners who help others to find escape from death and from judgment and from the wrath to come. We are the runners who help others to find escape from eternal death, because that is the call of God upon us. And when a repentant sinner comes in and discovers that the great high priest, not just any high priest, but the great high priest, died on the cross for them, that by the death of the great high priest, that they have been set free, that by the death of the great high priest, he satisfied the claims of the courts of heaven on our behalf, that by the death of the great high priest, the ransom was paid for every repentant individual, regardless of his age, regardless of his color, regardless of his background or her background, regardless of where they come from. That the death of the high priest, the great high priest, was the only provision that God gave us for pardon and restoration and reconciliation with him. That by the death of the great high priest, we have been set free from sin and the condemnation of sin and the wages of sin and the curse of sin. In the death of that great high priest, we've been given eternal life and a new life in Christ. Amen belongs here. Amen. You see, that is why the psalmist in Psalm 46, verse 1, he looks forward through the eyes of faith and he sees Christ coming into the world. He says, God is our refuge and strength and a very present help in time of trouble. And that is why the Apostle Paul can look back at the cross of Jesus Christ and the resurrection from his death, and in Romans.

0: Jesus. And that is why the writer of the epistle to the Hebrews, he speaks to us in chapter 6, verse 18, and says, having fled for refuge in laying hold of the hope set before us. No one who is in Christ Jesus, who have taken his or her refuge in Jesus and the shed blood of the great high priest, should ever be afraid of the judgment to come. Now, you notice I did not say nobody in the church or member of the church should be afraid of the judgment to come. No, I didn't say that. Amen. I did not say no one who belongs to a denomination or a membership of a local church should not be afraid of the judgment to come. I didn't say that. I only said those who took refuge where? In Jesus. They should not fear the judgment of God until they come and take refuge in Jesus. And if you've never done that, you can do that today. You can do that today. In fact, I can tell you on the authority of the Word of God that those who are in the church but have never taken refuge in the shed blood of Jesus Christ should be afraid the most. Why? Because they're going to be judged more severely than those who have never heard. Hear me right on this one. The church is not a city of refuge. Amen. I know some people teach that, but the church is not the city of refuge. The church is a signpost that is pointing the way, saying, go to the city of refuge. Go to Jesus. The church is that big sign that says to everyone who would walk through its doors, flee to Christ. Take refuge in Christ. Turn to Christ. Repent to Christ. Turn to Him, for He alone can give you refuge from sin and the power of sin. And only when you flee to Jesus, the great high priest who died and rose again, will you find forgiveness and relief from guilt and sin. Will you have peace in the midst of troubled times? Will you have power over sin? Will you have hope unending? Will you have eternal life with Him forever? And so, my beloved friends, the question is this. Which direction do you run when you are convicted of sin? Do you do what I did as a boy and run away from your Heavenly Father, stay away from the church, stay away from fellowship, stay away from others, stay away from anybody who bring you under conviction? Or will you run to Him? He would welcome you with open arms. Do you run away from Him or do you run into Him? He is your only refuge. He is the great high priest who not only died, but He rose again. Let me speak to those of you who have known Jesus for many years, but you've been sitting on your hands. You've received salvation. You received forgiveness. But then you look around and you see people are so desperate. They're desperate to find the city of refuge. And instead of you being a runner, you stayed silent. You know where forgiveness, restoration, and healing is? But you never point away. So let me ask you, will you become a signpost pointing people to the only one who can give them refuge? Are you a runner along the way, or have you abandoned your post? Please, God, that you would never rest until you answer that question between you and God. Lord, make me a signpost that leads other to the city of refuge. For there's only one who's the refuge, and His name is Jesus. You see, Satan loves to keep you down in your sin, in your addiction. He loves to convince you that those chains cannot be broken. But I am here to tell you the Word of God says otherwise. That when you run to the city of refuge, when you run to Jesus Christ, He will set you free.
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0: way. Joshua lived an amazing and impactful life. 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
9: It's a question as old as time itself. Why do good people suffer? Not the ones who've walked away from God or compromised their integrity, but the faithful ones. The ones who've done everything right. Hi, I'm Clayton Bjellin, and today on Insight for Living, Chuck Swindoll will dive headfirst into this issue as we begin our next series, Job, a Man of Heroic Endurance. If life has ever felt not just difficult, but genuinely unfair, if you've ever wondered where God is in the middle of your pain, then you're in the right place. Chuck sets the stage for us.
10: I'd like to invite you to turn to the book of Job. Let me read for you the first 12 verses of chapter 1. There was a man in the land of Uz whose name was Job. And that man was blameless, upright, fearing God, and turning away from evil. 7 sons and 3 daughters were born to him. His possessions also were 7,000 sheep, 3,000 camels, 500 yoke of oxen, 500 female donkeys, and very many servants. And that man was the greatest of all the men of the East. His sons used to go and hold a feast in the house of each one on his day. That probably refers to his birthday. On his day. And they would send and invite their 3 sisters to eat and drink with them. It came about when the days of feasting had completed their cycle that Job would send and consecrate them, rising up early in the morning and offering burnt offerings according to the number of them all. For Job said, "Perhaps my sons have sinned and cursed God in their hearts." Thus Job did continually. Now there was a day when the sons of God came to present themselves before the Lord, and Satan also came among them. The Lord said to Satan, "From where do you come?" Then Satan answered the Lord and said, "From roaming about on the earth and walking around on it." The Lord said to Satan, "Have you considered my servant Job? For there is no one like him on the earth, a blameless and upright man, fearing God and turning away from evil." Then Satan answered the Lord, "Does Job fear God for nothing? Have you not made a hedge about him and his house and all that he has on every side? You have blessed the work of his hands, and his possessions have increased in the land. But put forth your hand now and touch all that he has. He will surely curse you to your face." And the Lord said to Satan, "Behold, all that he has is in your power. Only do not put forth your hand on him." So Satan departed from the presence of the Lord.
11: 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Chuck titled today's message, Setting the Stage for Disaster.
10: When Scott Peck picked up his pen to write his best-selling book, The Road Less Traveled, he began with a three-word blunt sentence, "Life is difficult." When the writer to the inspired book named Job picked up his stylus to write his book, he too could have begun with a blunt three-word sentence, "Life is unfair." Difficult, most of us have learned to handle. But unfair, something kicks in that makes it almost intolerable for us. Our drive for justice overrides our patience in pain. A couple of examples come to mind. You're born Canadian, and you're on ice skates almost for as far back as you can remember. And as you skate along the ice, you are dreaming as this little boy or this little girl with hope someday of making it to the Olympics. You fall more times than you can remember, but in every fall, you learn another lesson. And in a period of time, you begin to skate very well. You get a special teacher, and in doing so, you also find a partner who will skate with you, also from your homeland. And the two of you skate along with dreams of being at the Winter Olympics. And then your moment comes. Your names are announced and you slide out on the ice, and then you do a performance, that routine, better than you've ever done it before. And you know when you finish, it was a gold medal performance. Until you see the scores, and your heart sinks. Life is difficult. As you read those numbers, you know that you'll get the silver medal, and another country will get the gold. In a few hours' time, however, you find out that the judging was skewed, and that the competition was fixed. And in fact, one of the judges ultimately would be removed. You didn't know that at the time you hear. When you find out that it's unfair, that's a whole different subject. You can't bear the thought now of not getting what you have coming once you find out that it was judged unfairly. The second example doesn't have as good an ending. You're a single parent and you live 1,200 miles from a job offer that comes from Houston. And you give thought to moving you and your three children, who are all under the age of 15, down south so that you might get a job working for a company that is really going up. It's called Enron. And you become employed and you are involved not only in a fine job, but you begin to invest in the stock, and oh, it just seems like there's nothing but flashing green lights. The money is pouring in, and the news is everywhere that this is the company to be a part of. They're even naming the new stadium after the Enron Corporation. Then you begin to hear something at the water fountain. The scuttlebutt around the office isn't very encouraging. You doubt it. You question it. In fact, you put it out of your mind because, after all, your entire retirement funds are there and your health benefits are there. And it isn't but a few more days and you get a pink slip and it's all over. You lose everything. Though you were doing a good job, You moved for all the right reasons, and now there's the threat of losing your house. A couple of days later, you're showering, and you notice under your left breast a lump. You can't believe it. 2 days later, the biopsy shows the physician that you are suffering in an advanced stage of cancer. Oh, I failed to mention, your husband 3 years ago ran off with his secretary, and by the way, they're doing great. Both of them have a new car and fine jobs and no kids. And you now are going to move in with your aging parents, neither of whom is all that healthy. And the home just has 3 bedrooms. It isn't fair. It isn't fair. Welcome to Job's world. Without knowing it, you have just walked onto Job's turf. And to think some people believe the Bible is not relevant. This book to which I invite you to turn represents one of the oldest and best pieces of literature in all of time. Some would date it back to the days of Genesis. Certainly, in light of Job's age, it falls in the category of being written during the days of the patriarchs. Martin Luther once referred to Job with the two words magnificent and sublime. The Scottish essayist, 19th century Thomas Carlyle, wrote, "There is nothing written in the Bible or out of it of equal literary merit." Victor Hugo, the French poet and author, concluded that Job is perhaps the greatest masterpiece of the human mind. Eugene Peterson, one of our contemporary writers, in the writing of the Wisdom books, in paraphrase, says this in the introduction of Job. "It is not only because Job suffered that he is important to us. It is because he suffered in the same ways that we suffer. In the vital areas of family, personal health, and material things. It is not suffering as such that troubles us. It is undeserved suffering." Almost all of us in our years of growing up, writes Peterson, have the experience of disobeying our parents and getting punished for it. When that discipline was connected with wrongdoing, it had a certain sense of justice to it. When we do wrong, we get punished. One of the surprises as we get older, however, is that we come to see that there is no real correlation between the amount of wrong we commit and the amount of pain we experience. An even larger surprise is that very often there is something quite the opposite. We do right and get knocked down. We do the best we are capable of doing, and just as we are reaching out to receive our reward, we are hit from the blind side and sent reeling. That's exactly what happened with Job. Life was not only difficult, life became, for Job, absolutely, categorically unfair. You may not know the story of Job, and so I might be shooting in the dark. Allow me a few moments for a quick and dirty analysis. He's a man of unparalleled piety. He's a man of well-deserved prosperity. He is a good and rich man, a fine husband, and a faithful father. In a quick and brutal sweep of calamities, he is reduced to a twisted mass of brokenness and grief. The extraordinary accumulation of back-to-back disasters are enough to finish off any one of us. Job is left penniless, homeless, helpless, and childless. Standing beside 10 fresh graves on a windswept hill, his wife
12: heaving and sobs beside him, having heard him say, "Whether he gives or takes, we will follow him." She secretly whispers, "Just curse God and die." I have a friend who is in ministry, and I emailed him this past week, told him of my plans to go into the book of Job. He wrote back, warned me about watching out. You never know what happens when you get into books, how often you become the very part of the story that you're preaching on. He also added, "I have a friend who was driving across Texas one night searching for a radio station and tuned into a country preacher who was beginning a study on Job. He had titled his message, 'I can't eat by day, I can't sleep by night, and the woman I love don't treat me right.'" That's Job. And the only thing funny about the story is the title. There's no laughter in Job. Misery and mystery are added to the insult and injury of his experience. As he sits there covered with skin ulcers that are now erupting with pus, swelling his body with fever and maddeningly giving him an itch that will not go away, there are three friends that arrive. They sit and stare for 7 days and 7 nights without a word. Just imagine. First, they don't recognize him, which tells you something of the swelling and the sores all over him. And then they are at a loss for words. Unfortunately, they lost that loss for words. And when they spoke, they had nothing but blame. "You're getting what you deserve," though they couch it in much more philosophical terms. That was bad enough. But the misery turns to mystery with God's silence. If the words of the friends were hard to hear, the silence of God was intolerable. Not until the 38th chapter of the book does God speak. However long that took, if it were just months, try to imagine. You're the object of your alleged friend's accusations, and the heavens are brass as you plead for an audience with the Almighty. And nothing comes to you by way of comfort. And you have done nothing to deserve such pain. The book opens with a wonderful resume of a good man. Don't make Job into something other than a man. It's all he was. He's called a man. He's no superhuman being. He's no quasi-angel in human form. He's a man. He's just a man. Blessed for sure. But look at him as a person. There was a man in the land of Uz whose name was Job. That man was blameless. Doesn't mean perfect. It means he did not compromise with moral evil. He was a man whose business was handled with integrity. He was a man who was respected by those around him, whether in or outside the family. He was upright, fearing God, turning away from evil. And then the next most important part of him, following his character, would be his family. He's blessed with 7 sons, 3 daughters that have been born to him. By the time the story is told us in the text, they're all grown. This is a grandfather's life at its best, if you will. By now, he has amassed a remarkable number of possessions. Possessions had to do with these 7,000 sheep. The wool from the animals could be woven into fabric, which would be made into warm clothing for the cold winter days. The food would also be provided from them, and that would add to the diet. There were 3,000 camels. I would imagine Job ran a trucking business for the caravans that went from the east to the west, and his camels were for hire. And those camels became for him his own personal transportation. There were 500 yoke of oxen. Don't miss this. That means there were 1,000 of them. Two yoked together to plow the fields, to cause the crops to be plowed and to be prepared, and the soil to be prepared for the growing of the food. And then there were 500 female donkeys. I scratched my head on that one and wondered why would that be mentioned, and I discovered in my study that in those days, female donkeys provided the delicacy of the day, donkey milk. And I thought, that's a delicacy I would do without if I lived in that day. Over and above that is a wonderful family, all grown. No diapers to change, no baths to give, no carpools, no big meals to prepare, no lunches. No boys with tattoos driving vans showing up and honking out front for the daughters. No daughters with nose rings and tattoos and pierced belly buttons to run around the house. These are all grown kids. This guy is rich and he's got it made, and no one is criticizing because there's nothing to criticize. Vernon McGee in his day wrote this about him. The man lived in the lap of luxury. He was Howard Hughes, John D. Rockefeller, Henry Ford, and the oil men of Texas, all rolled into one. When I read that, I thought McGee wrote that in the 1970s, because by the late 1980s, the closest Texas oil men got to money was when they pumped gas at the Texaco station on the corner. Today, we would say he was Bill Gates, Donald Trump, Ross Perot, all wrapped up in one. Wealthy, good, godly, but not out of touch. You will notice he did have his concerns. His sons, verse 4, used to go and hold a feast in the house of each one on his day, and they would send and invite their three sisters to eat and drink with them. Came about when the days of feasting had completed their cycle, Job would send and consecrate them, rising up early in the morning and offering burnt offerings, according to the number of them all, offering up 10 burnt offerings in the name of each one of them, concerned that perhaps, maybe even in their hearts, there had been a little bit of profanity or perhaps an off-colored story that was told in the feasting. And Job was so concerned, not only for his walk, but for the walk of his children. Praying man, trusting man, priestly man, faithful man. What a man. One man writes, no disapproval of this pleasant life is expressed. It is a mark of good fortune, or rather of God's blessing. The finishing touch to this happy scene is the godly parent making doubly sure that all is well. What a man. At the end of verse 5, there must have been a pause. If this were a novel, you would change chapters, have a page go by, and move into another part of the story. If this were a film, it would be a slow fade out. You would sit in darkness for a few seconds and then a bright scene would appear telling you you were in another setting at another time. If this were a stage play, the curtains would close at the end of verse 5. Audience was given a few moments to stretch and stand and sit back down for the opening of the curtains as the stagehand had changed it from heaven, from earth to heaven. But there is no such marking in the Bible. You just move quickly from verse 5 to verse 6. Don't let yourself do that. Learn to read the Bible, pacing yourself with the emotion of the moment.

Chaxwell reminds us to slow down, to feel the weight of what we're reading. Because the Bible isn't just a collection of ancient words on a page. It's a living story full of real emotion, real people, and real pain. And somewhere between verse 5 and verse 6 of Job chapter 1, everything changes. 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I'm Clayton Bjellin, inviting you to join us when Chuck Swindoll's biography of Job continues Tuesday on Insight for Living.

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8: Hello and welcome to the New Statesman, episode 147, for the week the 17th to the 23rd of July. I'm Keith McCarran. First, from UK politics, Andy Burnham says this will be a circuit breaker for Britain. Burnham said his premiership will bring about the biggest changes in the last 40 years. And then, the cover story. After Keir Starmer, can we move past our decade of failure? And finally today, Andy Burnham appoints John Healey as Chancellor. Make sense of a new government with the help of our political reporters. A brief summary of the live blog from the New Statesman. Those articles in today's program. This article from Westminster, published the 20th of July. Andy Burnham says this will be a circuit breaker for Britain. Burnham said his premiership will bring about the biggest changes in the last 40 years. And the article is by Ethan Croft and Megan Kenyon. Andy Burnham has promised to change politics with a new political and economic model for Britain. In his first Downing Street address as Prime Minister on the afternoon of the 20th of July, Burnham said he's acutely conscious that he is the country's seventh Prime Minister in the last decade, but promised that his appointment will be a circuit breaker for Britain. Burnham said his premiership will bring about the biggest changes for the last 40 years. The new Prime Minister also revealed that his first instruction will be to end rough sleeping in our country. He pledged to make politics more collaborative and more about problem solving than point scoring, before reiterating his commitment to devolving power out of Whitehall and into every postcode in the land. Earlier, Burnham and his wife, Marie-France Van Heel, met the King at Buckingham Palace, where Burnham was appointed Prime Minister. In a break with convention, Burnham made his first Number 10 address without a lectern. Burnham said that later this year he will set out a new 10-year plan for Britain, laying out the path from where we are now to where I want Britain to be. However, he revealed he would announce several measures in the coming days, starting tomorrow, to give people breathing space now. He hinted that these announcements will be targeted at helping more young people back into work and building more council homes. That is the fair and sustainable way to bring the welfare bill down, to meet our fiscal rules and to honour our commitments on defence. We will help people to live well, Burnham said. Ending his speech, Burnham said his government will build a new national sense of unity, of common purpose and positivity, before adding, "Let us make this the moment that Britain starts to believe again." Earlier, the outgoing Prime Minister, Keir Starmer, pledged his full support to Burnham and said that he was leaving Number 10 with a smile. In a final speech on Downing Street on Monday morning, before he drove to the palace to offer his resignation to the King, Starmer attempted to smooth the path of Burnham's arrival while also trying to secure his own legacy. "My work is done," he said, adding, I'm confident that Britain is now stronger and fairer than it was 2 years ago. As I now pass the baton to Andy Burnham, I wish him every success. He has my full support, Starmer said. As he delivered his remarks, Starmer was surrounded by dozens of advisers, loyal cabinet ministers and loved ones who applauded him as he left Downing Street. He spoke of politics as a team sport, perhaps intended as a gentle reminder to his successor that a number of Starmerites will remain active stakeholders in the Labour Party after his departure. He once again made special reference to his wife, Victoria, who accompanied him out of the Black Door and said, "I go with good grace, I go with a smile, and I go proud of everything we have achieved." And that article from Politics Westminster, Andy Burnham says this will be a circuit breaker for Britain. The article was by Ethan Croft and Megan Kenyon.
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8: The next item for you today is the cover story. It was written on the 15th of July, just prior to Andy Burnham being sworn in as Britain's seventh Prime Minister in recent times. It's written by Tom McTagg, the editor-in-chief of The New Statesman, with the heading, "After Keir Starmer, Can We Move Past Our Decade of Failure?" In his later life, travelling on the train home one day, the former Conservative Party leader, Alex Douglas-Home, was approached by an elderly lady who told him how she and her husband thought it a great tragedy that he had never been Prime Minister. To this, Douglas-Home is said to have politely replied, "As a matter of fact, I was, but only for a very short time." Apocryphal or not, Douglas-Home's life is filled with such tales of self-deprecation. Having served as Prime Minister for less than a year before losing power to Harold Wilson in 1964, he's now little remembered at all. After a notable life of service and achievement, he's reduced to being a piece of trivia, a pointless answer in a pub quiz. Even back then, Douglas-Home was an anomaly. The last Prime Minister plucked from the Lords, the shortest-serving Prime Minister since Andrew Bonar Law 40 years earlier. Yet today, it seems as though we have entered into a new era of Douglas-Homes, a time defined by politicians who slip from view as quickly as they once held power, leaving little trace of who they were, what they stood for, or why they were ever there. Over the past decade, no Prime Minister has served more than 3 years in power. None has left any deep legacy, aside from Boris Johnson, who will always be remembered for taking Britain out of the EU, even if that was the consequence of a referendum called by someone else. Keir Starmer is far from the most disastrous of this bunch of Prime Ministers, nor is he the shortest serving. But of all of them, it is he who already seems the most non-existent, the most ghostly in his presence, somehow still there and already not. Here is a man who has been part of our public life for almost 20 years, rising to the top only to be removed in a carefully orchestrated coup that, in normal circumstances, would be a moment of explosive drama and repercussion. And yet, instead, Starmer departs the public stage in a scene of deep, tepid bathos, with no obvious emotional reaction, either personally, politically, or even nationally. He leaves behind no band of vengeful loyalists or uncontrollable swells of rancour. The country appears to have shrugged and moved on. And so the Prime Minister departs as he served, removed and distant, a foreigner to politics, forgotten before he has even left. In Kazuo Ishiguro's 2015 novel, The Buried Giant, set in early Saxon England, the novelist paints a story of a country that has become cursed with a mist of forgetfulness. The inhabitants, hobbit-dwelling ancient Britons, living alongside the newly arrived foreigners, cannot remember who they are or what came before. And so they retreat into themselves and their little hovels, lost and fearful. The main characters of the book, an elderly couple, worry about what their forgetfulness will do to them. We don't remember our fierce quarrels or the small moments we enjoyed and treasured, the woman says to her husband at one point, worried that without such memories, their love for each other will fade too. For some reason, this strange mystical vision has always stayed with me. Perhaps it is because it's set in a period of our history that is also lost to the mists of time. Yet, the longer I've dwelled upon it, the more relevant it has felt to today. It's queer the way the world's forgetting people and things from only yesterday, and the day before that, the main character, Axel, says to his wife at one point, like a sickness come over us all. Watching British politics today as it prepares to say goodbye to its latest Prime Minister, it certainly feels as though we've fallen prey to some national sickness. Vague memories of the giants who came before still trouble our thoughts. Attlee and Churchill, Macmillan and Thatcher. Figures who built things and elicited strong emotions. And yet people and events from our own time barely seem to register, the amnesia only growing more intense the closer we get to the most recent past. Squinting back through this history, it can be hard to remember what it was that we were fighting about and what it all meant. The backstop and the meaningful votes of Theresa May, the parties of Boris Johnson, and the emergency budget of Liz Truss. Liz Truss herself. Rishi Sunak, meanwhile, has already faded into some imperceptible figure. His five targets and the various debacles of his time in power as incomprehensible as Starmer's forgotten missions and milestones today. Starmer himself already seems to have disappeared, his premiership hard to recall and harder to define. What was it all for, and what was it that he did wrong again? What is going on? Are we really to believe that we're simply cursed with forgetful leaders? Or perhaps just normal ones trying to meet impossible expectations in a post-Brexit, post-crash world where things we used to take for granted are no longer possible? But surely there is something more profound at play. The smallness of our national life finding expression in the smallness of our leaders. I asked a friend of mine, a historian, what he thought, and he replied that underlying so much of this is the sense that much of the political theatre simply does not matter anymore. The importance of public life has receded so much that nobody cares, as he put it. And so we don't remember. After a decade of turmoil and turbulence, bitter fights and division, is this not the most worrying sickness of all? I never had any notion that Keir Starmer had such a forgettable fate in store, as I got to know him in opposition. I found him earnest, engaging, and even gently charismatic, more left-leaning than I had expected, and more ambitious. He was for Ed Miliband over David, and openly sceptical of Blair, a man of the mainstream left and obviously on the up, one to watch. We would meet for coffee in Westminster's Portcullis House, where we would discuss the latest fashionable Brexit talking points, many of which now seem as meaningless and impenetrable as everything else. What did he think of the Canada model, I would ask, or the Swiss option? And so would begin the latest long discussion about the intricacies of such things, after he became Labour leader in 2020, following Johnson's great Brexit done victory over Jeremy Corbyn, Starmer developed a harder edge and surrounded himself with people from the Labour right, Morgan McSweeney, Paul Ovenden, Pat McFadden. At times, there even appeared to be the beginnings of an ideological coherence to his operation, although one that increasingly appeared, less obviously, him. Was this the real Starmer? Shortly before the general election, I had dinner with a senior member of Starmer's team, whose job it was to understand his boss's instincts, to translate and explain them to the public. Starmer was a hard man to read, they admitted, but surely, once you got to know him, there was a set of obvious instincts underneath, I pressed. Well, he's a classic social democrat, came the reply. Social democracy is many things, but it is not a guiding moral calling, the core of any man or woman. In an interview with the Sunday Times in 1981, Margaret Thatcher explained the difference between an ideology and a moral purpose. What's irritated me about the whole direction of the politics in the last 30 years is that it's always been towards the collectivist society, she explained. And therefore, it isn't that I set out on economic policies, it's that I set out really to change the approach. Economics are the method. The object is to change the heart and soul. The person I had quizzed about Starmer's heart and soul over dinner clearly did not really know him. Few did. Even those who spent every day with him talked mostly in small personal terms, how he played with visiting children or was most at ease with old friends in front of the football. The politics was always secondary at best. Like David Cameron, he just thought he'd be good at it. After he became Prime Minister, I watched the figures around Starmer, even those who liked and admired him, grow despondent with astonishing speed. His very first speech promised a politics that would tread more lightly on people's lives, a politics that would, in other words, retreat. Ironically, there had been a fierce dispute internally about the speech. Some close to Starmer wanted him to show the opposite, more anger about the injustices he had inherited and declarations about his intent to change them, to channel Lyndon Johnston in promising to use the power he had won, and for a cause at that. But this was not Starmer. Instead, he promised an end to the noisy performance of politics and returned the country to calm waters. And yet, he never could perform this duty. Without an obvious purpose, Number 10 descended into internal feuding. Battles for the ear of the PM and for office space began to spill into the press. Photographs were leaked from inside the building. Sue Gray was sacked, McSweeney promoted. In 20 years covering British politics, I have never experienced the level of open, contemptuous hostility towards a Prime Minister from his own side, as I have these past 2 years with Starmer. And this appeared to be a hostility that passed him by. I've come out of dinners with ministers astonished at the vitriol, only to see that same minister soon after promoted by Starmer. And so the drift continued, the briefings relentless. And still, he couldn't say what his premiership was for, or what had gone wrong that needed fixing. When I profiled him for this magazine last year, I spent 6 weeks trying to get him to fill in the gap, without success. To clean up the mess was the closest he came to explaining his mission, insisting the social, political, and economic model he had inherited was not broken, merely neglected. But why was it a mess? What principally had gone wrong? He didn't really know. Part of the problem, I came to realise, one of the causes of our national forgetfulness, was the very fact that it was such a mess, a 14-year fever dream of failure, defying easy definition, as the political economist William Davies wrote in the London Review of Books 2 years ago. What was it that Labour was replacing? Could we even remember? What had Sunak stood for, or Truss? And what about Johnson or May? Didn't they all stand for different things, or not? Who could remember? Was it austerity or Brexit, levelling up or letting rip, sober centrism or populist braggadocio? They were for everything and nothing, a story without a plot and so quickly forgotten, only to be replaced by a new Prime Minister who couldn't recall what he had thought either, seeking only safety and solitude. Looking back on my time with Starmer, I remembered being struck by how little he cared about the past, of the people and things from yesterday and the day before that, as Ishiguro puts it. In the room on the first floor of Number 10, where he liked to work, there were no touches of his presence, no new paintings of his heroes hanging on the wall, or busts of old giants he admired on his desk. When I asked whether he worried about his legacy, he said that was for others to care about. When he walked me down the staircase of Number 10 past the photographs of his predecessors, I asked him whether he ever stopped to look at them. He didn't. What about his hero, Harold Wilson? He was not his hero. He joked that his own portrait would be hung in the downstairs bog, out of sight, forgotten. His actual fate, in a sense, will be worse. Hung with the others, but ignored even more intensely. Starmer had been unable to define the recent past and so struggled to offer a coherent vision of what he was trying to do. It is a noteworthy fact about our country that those with designs on its present have generally been inspired to adopt a vision of its past, Roger Scruton observed in a reflection on the Brexit wars shortly before he died. Starmer never could. But in this, is he any different from the country he leads, a country that no longer knows what it thinks of what came before, the mist having long since descended over us? In Scruton's view, Britain now lives with two rival conceptions of its history. On one side, there is the proud people who defended their sceptred isle for a millennium, during the last centuries of which, in a burst of self-confidence, they carried trade, self-government, and law around the world.

This description itself now feels rather antiquated. For much of the 20th century, Tony Blair simply ignored this divide by presenting the country as new and therefore unconcerned by trivial interpretations of the past, irrelevant to its future. In one sense, then, Starmer is the natural inheritor of this willful amnesia, and the last great defender of the Blairite state and its ideology. But perhaps the point here is not that we're becoming more forgetful, purposefully or not, but that we're starting to understand the shallowness of our recent history. From 1990 to 2016, we convinced ourselves that we understood the future, that our soft power mattered, that what we believed in was important and true, and that we were, fundamentally, still a rich and important country. We thought we were okay, and now our short-sighted naivety is too traumatic to comprehend. We got so much so wrong. It is embarrassing now to look back and see our previous selves walking towards the tsunamis about to wash over us, the financial collapse, austerity, Brexit, and all the rest. Everywhere we look, the enormity of the challenge we face appears overwhelming. We are poor and we don't know how to recover. Our worries are so much darker, of mass deportations and ethnic conflict, Russian invasions and long-term economic decline. Perhaps we needed these past few years in the mist in order to cope with the realization of our condition, but today, it seems, we've reached the limits of our tolerance. Perhaps we simply cannot accept our leaders carrying on as if nothing much has changed. If anything, today's disputes over Britain's recent past are even more potent than that which Scruton set out a decade ago, sharper-edged and angrier. What is the source of all our woes? Are they economic or social, the result of political corruption or avarice? Was Enoch right, the online right asks? Or does it all start with Thatcher, as the left replies? The post-war decades, our golden age, our trente gloriosus. Or is it not so easy to wipe away real memories of a consensus politics that ultimately led Britain into an era of social fracture, much like our own? When did the rot set in is now the defining question of our political life. In 1979 or 1997, 2008 or 2016. Take your pick, though few argue we're not rotting at all. Andy Burnham's return to Westminster is understandable as part of this relitigation of history. The child of the 1970s Lancashire, who came of age at the end of history, has staked his bid for power on the argument that he will overturn a failed 40-year consensus, stretching back to Thatcher. As he said to me last year, I've described what we've been doing here as rolling back the 1980s. It is no surprise that it is these remarks which most incensed Tony Blair about the latest changing of the guard in Downing Street. Did he mean, Blair asked incredulously, that Burnham wanted to unwind New Labour itself? Given his record as Mayor of Greater Manchester, celebrating the global capital which has flooded into the city, it is reasonable to question whether this is really what Burnham believes. From my own time with Burnham, it strikes me that the real source of his irritation is more the national imbalance that has grown since the 1970s, not the method of producing wealth in the country, but the approach which concentrated so much of it in the South. As well as the competing stories about our history that Scruton picked out, we have competing historiographies explaining our post-war trauma. One Northern, one Southern. Burnham's strength is that he believes in and mobilises the Northern account of Thatcherite destruction and abandonment. This is the core of Andy Burnham and where he differs fundamentally from Starmer. His weakness is that this risks inevitably antagonising the South that benefited most from the dividends of Thatcherism and generally remembers her as a necessary figure. Scruton argued that conservatism was the doomed attempt to resurrect a lost past, a toil rewarded not with success but the creation of something new altogether. In his speeches about neoliberalism, Burnham is leaning on a reiteration of the nostalgia that also mobilised Corbynism.
But Burnham's chances of success will not rest on his actual ability to unpick Thatcherism.

0: nationalism, ending the right to buy, renationalising the water board and returning to the economics of Tony Benn. But to create something new and memorable from our fevered, amnestic past decade. To do so, he must remember that history matters and use the power he is about to inherit to impose his own account of our national life. He must show the public that public life still has power and purpose, that it still matters. Are you glad of the mists fading? Axel asked his wife at the end of The Buried Giant, as the pain of their memories begins to return. It may bring horrors to this land. Far better to remember the horror than to lose ourselves in the aimless fog that has descended over our recent history. And that was the cover story. After Keir Starmer, can we move past our decade of failure? And the article was by Tom McTagg, the editor-in-chief of The New Statesman.
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0: And briefly, in the time we have left, a brief summary of the live blog as it occurred on the 20th of July. Andy Burnham appoints John Healey as Chancellor and makes sense of the new government with the help of our political reporters, Albie Ray, Ethan Croft and Megan Kenyon. At 23:15, the reshuffle continues. In the latest round of cabinet announcements, both Heidi Alexander, Transport Secretary, and Douglas Alexander, Scotland Secretary, have been reappointed to their roles. Ellie Reeves, sister of the outgoing Chancellor Rachel Reeves, will attend Burnham's cabinet, having been appointed Attorney General, replacing Lord Hermer, who announced his departure earlier today. Stephen Kinnock, son of the former Labour leader Neil Kinnock and a former social care minister under Starmer, has been appointed Wales Secretary, replacing Joe Stevens. Emma Reynolds, the former Environment Secretary, returns to the Treasury, where she becomes Chief Secretary. Reynolds was formerly Economic Secretary to the Treasury between January and September 2025. Angela Smith will remain as Lord Privy Seal and Leader of the House of Lords, while Alan Campbell remains Leader of the Commons. 22:52 PM. Streeting to take on defence, while Dandy returns to culture. Wes Streeting has been appointed Defence Secretary in Burnham's new cabinet. The MP for Ilford North, who suggested earlier this year that he may run for the Labour leadership himself, resigned from his position as Health Secretary in Starmer's government earlier this year. He replaces Dan Jarvis, who has been in the role for less than 6 weeks. And finally, Lisa Nandy, a close ally of Burnham and the MP for Wigan, which neighbours his Macclesfield constituency, has been reappointed as Culture Secretary. However, Nandy takes over a newly renamed department, the Department for Digital, Culture, Media and Sport. Elsewhere, former Home Office Minister Alex Norris has taken over from Lammy, who resigned earlier today as Lord Chancellor and Secretary of State for Justice. Angela Eagle replaces Emma Reynolds as the Environment Secretary. And following the departure of Hilary Benn, former Trade Minister Chris Bryant takes over as Northern Ireland Secretary. And that was a brief wrap-up of the live blog, as it occurred on the 20th of July. Well, that's the program for today. Join me each week for readings from The New Statesman, Britain's progressive politics and current affairs magazine. This program was produced at 2RPH in Sydney for the Radio Reading Network of Australia. I'm Keith McCarron. Until next week, thanks for listening.
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4: Hello, welcome to Outside Source with Priya Rai, live from the floor of the BBC newsroom. Now, on a bank of desks not far from my left is the team who report live on the BBC News website when there are big ongoing stories, much like the wildfires burning in parts of France and Spain right now. I am scrolling through that page. There are some incredible satellite images that show the impact of the fires around Bordeaux and a large area of countryside completely burned. I'll speak to my colleague working on that analysis shortly. On the video feeds in front of me, I can see news agencies telling us that French officials have been giving an update not too long ago. We're told President Emmanuel Macron is heading to the Gironde region this afternoon. It's been described by one evacuee as being like a war zone. It is our main focus today, and in a moment we'll speak to our BBC weather presenter and also answer your questions.
5: BBC News with Fiona MacDonald. India's youth-led movement, whose protests have forced the Education Minister's resignation, says they're observing a complete breach of agreement by the government on no police action against the protesters. It said hundreds of students arrested in states like Bihar, West Bengal and Assam had not been released. And Barasa Netarajan reports.
6: The Cockroach Janata Party said apart from the detentions, hundreds of others were being harassed in the Indian capital and other states. It also said there had been reports of detention of volunteers supporting protesters with logistics. The movement warned that any failure to release those detained or withdraw cases would amount to a breach of trust. The government said it had accepted all the demands of the movement, including assurances that no punitive action would be taken against the demonstrators.
5: Firefighters in France say they're still not in control of an unprecedented wildfire that's spreading towards the southwest city of Bordeaux. The massive blaze in the Gironde region is one of several wildfires burning across France. Some 250,000 people have been evacuated. Claire Carter has lived in the Gironde region for 40 years. She's already had to evacuate twice.
8: We were evacuated on Thursday to start with, and we were told at 2 o'clock all the phones with sirens going off saying, you know, evacuate, evacuate. But the trouble was everybody was evacuating at the same time. So to do 30 kilometres, it took us almost 3 hours. Then we went to my husband's daughter's, and then in the middle of the night on Saturday, we got an alarm again to evacuate from her home.
5: The Spanish Prime Minister Pedro Sanchez has visited fire-hit eastern Castellón region, where officials fear conditions are getting worse. He warned that difficult hours lie ahead in the fight against the blaze, given the arrival of a new heat wave. Mr. Sanchez urged extreme caution. More than 16,000 people have so far been evacuated from the area. Air raid sirens have been activated in southeastern Romania for the second time today, after a drone briefly entered the country's airspace this morning. Romania has expelled a Russian embassy employee in what it called a firm response to repeated Russian breaches of the country's airspace. This report from Mimi Swaby.
9: Romania is one of several NATO members to have had drone incursions in recent months. Three drones crossed into Romanian airspace over the weekend, all alleged to be Russian, all shot down. Romania's foreign ministry said it had notified the Russian ambassador that it had expelled a Russian embassy employee, stating that they must leave within 5 days. The Romanian president, Nicolae Ciordan, described the incursions as unacceptable and intolerable. They came as Russia stepped up its attacks on Odessa, the Ukrainian city closest to Romania's border.
5: You're listening to the World News from the BBC in London. Ukraine's President Volodymyr Zelensky is meeting the new British Prime Minister Andy Burnham. The two leaders will meet Ukrainian personnel training in the UK. Mr. Burnham is expected to announce that Britain will share the technology behind its Stone Cloak electronic warfare system, allowing Ukraine to produce the devices itself. The head of football's world governing body, FIFA, has defended his conduct following criticism of various issues at the recent World Cup. In a 15-page social media post, Gianni Infantino said critics of the tournament, staged by the US, Canada and Mexico, had missed the joy and togetherness experienced by millions of fans. Police in Italy say they've seized more than 2.6 tonnes of cocaine. The drugs were found aboard a rigid inflatable boat off the coast of Portugal. Smugglers typically use these small, fast vessels to recover illicit cargoes dropped at sea by large ships arriving from South America. The German anatomist Gunther von Hagens, as sometimes known as Dr. Death for preserving and displaying human bodies, has died. He was 81. Danny Eberhardt reports.
10: Gunther von Hagens invented plastination in the late 1970s, perfecting it over the years. He'd seen human bodies encased in plastic blocks, but wanted instead to preserve them from within. He perfected techniques to replace the fluids and fat in donated human corpses with rubber or polymers. For him, it opened up anatomy to the wider public. The specimens would be used as teaching aids at universities or by research institutes. They've been displayed, too, to millions worldwide in his touring Body Worlds exhibitions. Some recoiled, calling it ghoulish. In a statement, his family said von Hagen's own body would, at his request, be plastinated too.
5: BBC News.
4: Hello, welcome to Outside Source. You're on the BBC World Service with me, Priya Rai. And if I'm sounding a little bit different, well, we're going to start this programme a little bit differently. I've actually stepped away from my usual desk. We're one floor above where Outside Source usually is broadcast from, on the mezzanine here in BBC HQ. Let me give you some clues as to where I am. Around me there are some screens with topographical maps on them, weather maps and charts as well. Yeah, I am standing in the home of the BBC Weathers newsroom, and today, as for lots of us, the main focus is the wildfires tearing through parts of France and Spain. It is what we're going to be speaking about for much of the programme today, and I would really love to hear from you on this. If you're able to send us a WhatsApp, our number is +44 730 751 925. Send us questions in particular that you might have about the fires, and of course the bigger climate picture, because in about 10 minutes or so I'll be speaking to our climate editor, and it would be great to be able to answer as many of your questions as possible. Hundreds of thousands of people have fled from their homes in France and Spain, and there are fears that weather forecasts may see the fires still worsen. Tens of thousands of hectares have already been burned. Let's get into the details. I am stood next to the desk of BBC Weather's Elizabeth Rossini, and you've got a few things on your screens that look interesting to talk about as well. First of all, let's just begin with the conditions around some of these fires that means they are spreading.
11: Yes, well, it's been particularly hot and dry, of course, across France and Spain over the last couple of months, well, the last few months. So it was a particularly wet winter, autumn as well, and spring. We saw some little bit of rain as well. So there's a lot of vegetation out there to burn. June was the hottest June on record in France, and it was the second hottest June on record in Spain too, and both months were particularly dry, with less than half the average monthly rainfall in both countries. So of course hot, dry conditions, and then we've seen some strong winds recently as well, so all of this has just helped to fan the flames, provide lots of very dry vegetation for all of that to burn. You have to add in as well that wildfires can produce their own weather systems. And if you just take a look at this picture, which I've got up on the screen at the moment, I'll describe it. It's a fire, but it's a fire cloud. And you can see that the cloud is towering up into the atmosphere. And this is a pyrocumulus cloud, but they can turn into pyrocumulonimbus clouds. And if you've got any weather experts out there, they'll tell you that that's like a thunderstorm. So we can see these fire thunderstorms start to build, and they can generate, again, their own strong winds within that system, fanning the flames. They can even generate lightning, and they can help to spark off further wildfires as well. Winds also help to fan the flames as well. At the moment we've got very light northwesterly across Spain, but we're under this area of high pressure, and what happens is you start to get variable winds. They're generally light, but you know, we can start to suck in we can start to suck in air as it's replaced, as the heat rises within the wildfire. So what happens is we start to generate the winds within the wildfire itself. So even if the winds are light and variable in the general forecast, that doesn't mean that it's that way within the actual local area. And Spain has just declared another heat wave developing this week as well. So temperatures will be above 40 degrees, and of course that's just going to worsen the situation.
4: all things that will sound completely relentless to those who are living through it at the moment. And I'm glad you mentioned the word pyrocumulonimbus, because I had practiced it so I could say it, but I was hoping you'd explain it much better than I could. Looking at the weather map that you have up here, Elizabeth, there's high pressure next to high pressure next to high pressure. It's Europe as a continent, we know, is the place that is getting hotter fastest in the world. Is that the kind of map you might expect to see at this time of year, or is that different?
12: Well, it is generally, you know, over the summer, you know, high pressure is what we generally tend to see in France and in Spain. But it's just the differences now, the trends that we're noticing with our warming climate. You know, that we're always talking about the hottest, the driest. So it's quite possible that July could be the hottest month ever recorded now in Spain, this July 2026. It won't be confirmed until the end of the week, of course. But yeah, high pressure is normally around, but what happens is within the areas of high pressure, we get all of this, you know, very clear skies, lots of strong sunshine. The air is compressed, as it sinks, which it does underneath an area of high pressure, then it gets compressed, it warms even further. So we're just going to see temperatures continue to build again this week. It's likely to be, you know, as I said, one of the hottest months ever recorded, and it, of course, just the hot air just helps to fuel the fire even further, and they're getting very close to some of the big cities now as well.
4: Well, Elizabeth, thank you very much for giving us your time. I know you're very busy, so we'll let you go, and while we do that, we're going to take a brisk walk across the mezzanine that I mentioned is looking down over to my right. I can see where I'll be returning to our outside source desk in just a moment, and pass the studios of BBC Verify, because that means I can make my way to speak to my colleague here, Alex Emery. And now, Alex, you have been basically collating, I can see on your screen, a lot of the messages we're getting from people around the world. I'm assuming mostly in France and Spain, though, right now. You've got your console up that sort of filters through all the messages, the WhatsApps I can see. So tell us the kinds of things you're reading from people.
13: Yeah, exactly. So this is the WhatsApp console in front of me. So I'm hearing from people in France and Spain, but also in the UK, wondering if they can actually still go on holiday. In fact, one woman I spoke to was on the tarmac at Stansted Airport. She'd been on the plane going nowhere for about 3.5 hours. She said she boarded this morning at 11:45. They were waiting. Then they had to go back and replenish the crew because obviously they'd gone over their time. And still, they don't know. She said, in her words, the airspace above France is in chaos. So it's having a knock-on effect as well for people waiting to go on holiday. The people I've spoken to in France especially, some have been in Bordeaux, and they said the air is just thick with smoke, and they're having to move further north. Quite a few are going up to the Loire Valley. And having to rearrange their holidays. The knock-on for that is the business side and the money side for these families who have spent quite a lot of money on their holidays, and they're not now sure if they're going to get any money back. So the family I spoke to, they'd spent several thousand pounds on an Airbnb for 8 of them. They've now had to reimburse themselves and are hoping to get some more money back at some other point. And then one gentleman I spoke to, he lives about 80 kilometres east of Bordeaux in Dordogne, and he said the air was yellow and there's thick smoke even there, and there's a layer of dust on the outside tables and chairs. So even that far afield, it's having a far-reaching effect.
4: Well, it's really important, Alex, that, of course, we were able to hear from people in these places as much as possible. So thank you very much for telling us some of what you are hearing. The BBC Verify team goes far and wide, and our producers have been given a call to one of Alex's colleagues who's not in the building today, but working very hard on some of the satellite imagery that we're seeing. Barbara Metzler is joining us now. Barbara, I've seen some of the satellite images from around Bordeaux, and it really puts into perspective the amount of land that has burned. Tell us what you're seeing.
14: Exactly. So near Bordeaux, the fire has burned around 42 hectares of land. That is about 4 times the size of Paris. And today's images are quite a bit cloudy because of the weather and the fire, but we can still see less smoke than before. But still a very large burn scar inland from the Atlantic coast. So that does not mean the whole area is still burning. A burn scar shows where the vegetation has already been damaged. But we can see from thermal measurements taken by satellites that the fires there are still ongoing.
4: And what can you tell about the type of, you sort of alluded to it there, but the type of vegetation, the type of land that is burning?
14: We're seeing lots of agricultural land burning, but the fires is coming closer to reach the city of Bordeaux. So these are also populated areas, and a lot of people had to evacuate.
4: And I heard that the Spanish, I know you're talking about Bordeaux there, but I heard that the Spanish Prime Minister, Pedro Sanchez, said that around 150,000 acres have burned so far across Spain this year, which he said is six times the area destroyed by wildfires at the same point last year. I wonder if you can, from the work you've been doing in your analysis, tell us, you know, how fast the fires have been spreading this year, any kind of comparisons that you might have seen over the past month or 2 months.
14: Yeah, definitely. So we're seeing two main hotspots of fires in Spain right now. There's one west of Madrid that started around Wednesday last week, and then one north of Valencia that started around 2 days ago. And the fires have spread incredibly fast. Now the fire west of Madrid has reached approximately 77,000 hectares, and the wind, what we're seeing in the satellite imagery as well, is actually that the wind has changed. So first we can see that the smoke is drifting away to the north of the country 2 days ago, and then in an image from yesterday it's all moving further south. So the fires are spreading very much in all directions.
4: Well, Barbara, thank you very much for telling us a little bit about what you are seeing from the satellite imagery. I'm going to make my way now back to the desk in the main newsroom for Outside Source. As I do, though, I want you to listen to this. It's from a resident in Bordeaux, which we were just talking about. Earlier today, fire authorities reported that the situation was broadly stable because there have been slightly more favourable wind conditions and some light rain. But it doesn't mean that things are not still being carefully monitored. Pierre Porquet is a resident. He's had to shelter several friends due to the fires and is concerned he'll too have to evacuate.
15: People are very anxious and fearful. So the fire is getting closer to Bordeaux now. There is a river between the left part of Bordeaux and the right part of Bordeaux. So I think the risk that the fire comes into that part is less, but still is possible. The main danger is the smoke and the toxicity of the smoke. I mean, yesterday you could see it was very heavy and very very smelly, and even, you know, the way you could breathe was a bit difficult. So typically you wear a mask or you stay in. So the risk is more of on the toxicity of the air at this stage. However, because of the heat, the fire could start also on the right side of Bordeaux. And it was Friday night, 3 o'clock in the morning. Some friends living on the other side, closer to the fire, called me at 3 o'clock in the morning and said, "Well, we need to evacuate urgently." They proposed us to go to a kind of a spot center. "Can you welcome us?" I said, "Of course." So they came on Friday. It was 4 o'clock in the morning. And then since then, they are here.
4: So that's one perspective from Bordeaux. As promised, I have made it back to our Outside Source desk. And as promised, I'm joined by our climate editor, Justin Rowlett.
16: Very dynamic today, moving all over the newsroom.
4: And I've seen you being everywhere as well, broadcasting on all of our programmes. We've got lots of questions. We're going to hear some questions from the audience around the world as well in just a moment. In terms of the area that these fires are spanning, I was touching on a little bit with our Verify colleagues in terms of how it compares to other years and what kind of trend it may not sit in.
16: Well, it sits in a trend of fires getting bigger and bigger. I think compared to last year, 2025, this is six times bigger burnt area in Spain. than there was this time last year. On average, Spain sees about 100,000 hectares burnt. We've already seen 130,000 hectares burnt this year. And remember, the fire season starts in June and ends at the end of September. So we're quite early in the season. So this is unusually large fires. And similarly, in France, the fires are much bigger and started much earlier than you'd normally expect.
4: You might have seen my facial expression there. It was because you called it a fire season, which in itself may be quite a shocking phrase to people.
16: Well, there's always been a fire season around the Mediterranean. Western Europe has always seen a period when fires are more likely. And indeed, the same is true in the UK. Fires are more likely. We don't see them in Northern Europe in quite the same way that we do in Southern Europe. But yeah, no, fire season is not a new term.
4: Okay, let's get a question to you. This one has come from some of our listeners around the world, as I mentioned. Have a listen.
17: Hello, this is Rizwan Hamayo from Lahore, Pakistan. Just want to know that who ignited this wildfire in France and Spain? Is there any law which can determine that how it is started and who is responsible for it? So these things which is happening all over the world must stop.
16: Well, that is a really good question. Every fire needs a spark. So what we're seeing is climate change making the conditions for fires like the ones we're seeing burning in France and Spain and elsewhere around the world are being made more likely. Warmer, drier weather, often associated with less rain as well, or there's not such a strong climate link there. That is making these conditions for fires more likely. But every fire needs a spark, and the sparks normally are one way or another created by people, mostly accidentally. So a bit of machinery may spark, maybe somebody fixes a cigarette out of a car window, maybe somebody carelessly uses a barbecue or a spark from a fire when they're doing something else, drifts over and starts a fire. Normally they're started accidentally. There are, and there have been actually recently in France and Spain, there've been this phenomenon of dry thunderstorms. So there've been thunderstorms caused by the updrafts from the hot weather. They've caused lightning, which has caused strikes, which has prompted fires. If you leave a bottle out, you know, a bit of litter with a glass bottle, that can act as a kind of lens and can spark a fire. So all sorts of ways that fires are started. Yes, there are laws against arson. Arson is difficult to prove. It's certainly something the fire services would be investigating if they're suspicious that this is something that's happened. And, you know, arson is surprisingly common. It is a real cause of wildfires, although a small one. So, yeah, he's absolutely right to focus what's actually causing the spark that makes the fire start is
4: yes,
16: a really good
4: of course.
16: Question.
4: And then, obviously, as you touch on, the factors of climate change allowing them to spread faster.
16: Creating the conditions that make them, likely to be bigger, faster, hotter, spread further.
4: Let's get another question for you.
18: Hi, this is Pooja from India. My major question is there no way to predict them? Why are there so many wildfires? Are there no measures to stop them at source? Because these are developed countries. And how do they plan to tackle the reforestation?
16: Yeah, wouldn't it be great if we could spot the fires really early when they're small and deal with them then? That really isn't possible at the moment. I mean, there are ways of predicting the likelihood of fires. So we have something called fire. We've got fire seasons. We've also got fire weather. And that's a kind of weather forecast that looks at how hot and dry it's been, looks at the weather that day. Is there a strong breeze? Is it very dry? You know, how hot is it? All of that kind of stuff. And then says, actually, this is a day where fire's really likely. If we get one of those sparks we just talked about, probably will spark into a big fire. So we do get that kind of prediction, but you still can't say when or where the spark's likely to occur. And it's kind of mostly only after the fire's got a bit bigger and the smoke coming from it that the fire services, people would see it and then alert the fire service and then begin to tackle it. So there isn't really a way to predict accurately enough where fires are going to start. But that said, you know, the amount of fires we're seeing in Europe and, of course, around the world, Asia as well, and North America has seen huge fires this year as well. The amount of fires we're seeing means that the fire services are putting in place, they're getting new machines that are better at fighting fires. They're trained now to fight kind of forest fires in ways that they weren't before. So they are sort of preparing in that way. And then there are things you can do to manage the landscape a bit. So I mean, really interesting stuff, like maybe putting animals in forests who would graze on the vegetation that grows up, and when it dries out becomes fuel for fires. Maybe people could go in and cut some of that vegetation away, or even have controlled burns. And then the other idea is to sort of cut what they call fire breaks, so big gaps between the trees in a forest. Now, that doesn't look very nice, particularly if you've got a kind of national park. You don't want big highways of empty space cut into them, but they do prevent fires spreading as quickly.
4: I also saw, I think it was a French fire official saying perhaps a different mix of trees planted in forests, so it's not just pine trees.
16: Well, yeah, I mean, the pines are more associated with southern Europe, and they're natural pine forests sometimes, and of course there are some agricultural forests as well. Yeah, they could certainly change the mix of trees. But, you know, in natural forests, you kind of want the species that are indigenous to the local area. You don't really want to be planting kind of, I don't want to, you know, grab a risk of something, but, you know, trees from elsewhere. So it's really difficult. You want to keep the natural ecosystems, you know, surviving as much as you can, and bringing in different kinds of trees could really upset the ecological balance of the ecosystem. So yeah, it might bring other changes.
4: Let me ask you about adaptations, because there's preventing climate change, but there's also preparing for climate change. Lots of people will say we're seeing the effects of it now. So what is Europe in particular, is the place that is getting hotter fastest in the world, adapting? What is it doing?
16: Well, we saw a really interesting statement from the Prime Minister of Spain, Pedro Sanchez, who said that as far as he was concerned, what they were seeing in Spain, these huge fires they're seeing in Spain, are, you know, evidence of what he describes as a climate emergency. So you're seeing senior politicians in Europe, you know, acknowledging that there's a climate component to what's happening, and therefore, by implication, hopefully, recognising the need to begin to tackle it. Of course, there's still lots of scepticism around the world about climate change. Lots of leaders, notably President Trump in America, has kind of rolled back America's effort to tackle climate change and encourage other countries, to do the same. So there's still a kind of big global debate about the responsibility of individual countries, both for cutting emissions, but also in their countries for, as you say, recognising climate change is changing the risk, for example, of wildfire. We see that so dramatically in Europe, and therefore saying, well, we need to, you know, as we've discussed already, maybe manage our, you know, environment, our ecosystems, our landscapes a bit differently in order to reduce the risk of fire.
4: Just checking the clock. Let's squeeze in another question.
19: A good day to you all, BBC Oasis. This is Enrique Hall from Mexico. Would you think that this calamity would provoke changes in the attitudes of people in general towards climate change? Thank you very much for the answer.
16: That's such an interesting question. I've been reporting climate change one way or another for quite a long time, for about 20 years. And I remember when I first started, and the degree of warming wasn't as dramatic as it has been, and people said, let's hope we don't have to wait until the evidence of climate change is so strong that it's impossible to ignore. And I hate to say it, but you look at the images that you see coming out today, and it's apocalyptic. It looks like something from a kind of disaster. I mean, it is a disaster, but it looks like a kind of Hollywood disaster movie, the scale, the drama of it. And, you know, you would hope that this would, you know, when coupled with the message from climate scientists that, you know, this is partly due to climate change making the conditions for these kind of fires much more likely, you would hope that would prompt people to say, we really do need to do something to begin to tackle this global problem, this global challenge of climate change.
4: You know, you describe what it looks like just over your shoulder. I can't ignore that video via Reuters of that's Spain. That is Spain, and it, you know, we just heard from weather that it's blue sunny days because it's so clear and dry, but the sky is, of course, completely shrouded in this thick, grey, heavy looking smoke from the flames. Our climate editor, Justin Rowlett, thank you very much. There are more questions that we could have got to, but of course, I'm sure, as you can imagine, it won't be the last time we talk about this, and we will be returning to it later in the programme. Thank you for being with us here on Outside Source.
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20: Set in ancient Rome, Fulvia tells the story of an extraordinary real-life woman navigating love, betrayal, and ambition.
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21: 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I think the wording was something along the lines of the scheming and seditious wife of Antony. And I just thought, I don't care about any of these men. I want to know what she was doing. She sounds interesting.
0: World Book Club, Sunday at 2 GMT.
4: Hello, Priya Rai with you here live from the BBC's newsroom. Welcome to Outside Source. Now, resignations from Narendra Modi's Indian government are not a common thing. Now, there have been celebrations amongst protesters after the education minister resigned and the prime minister himself announced the country's exam system will be reformed. But it seems discontent is still simmering with claims the government is not following an agreement that it made. We'll have more in a moment.
5: BBC News with Fiona MacDonald. India's youth-led movement says an agreement with the government to not take police action against protesters is being breached. The Cockroach Junta Party protests forced the resignation on Saturday of the education minister. But it says hundreds of detained students haven't been released and others are being harassed. Firefighters in France say they're still not in control of an unprecedented wildfire that's spreading towards the southwestern city of Bordeaux. The city's mayor says he's preparing for all eventualities. Meanwhile, in Spain, the Prime Minister has visited the fire-hit region of Castellón, where officials fear conditions are worsening. Pedro Sanchez warned that difficult hours lay ahead. FIFA's head Gianni Infantino has lashed out at critics of his handling of the recent World Cup, telling them to meditate, pray or watch a football match. In a lengthy social media post, he downplayed several of the tournament's high-profile controversies. Ukraine President Volodymyr Zelensky is in Britain for his first meeting with the new Prime Minister Andy Burnham. He's expected to announce that Britain will share the technology behind its Stone Cloak electronic warfare system, allowing Ukraine to produce the devices itself. Air raid sirens have been activated in southeastern Romania for the second time today. Bucharest has expelled a Russian embassy employee in what it called a firm response to repeated Russian breaches of the country's airspace. Italian police say they've seized more than 2.6 tonnes of cocaine aboard an inflatable boat off the coast of Portugal. The haul has an estimated street value of almost $600 million. And the German anatomist Gunther von Hagens, known as the human taxidermist, has died aged 81. He was famous for his controversial Body Worlds exhibition that displayed millions his plastination technique. BBC News.
4: Hello, welcome back to Outside Source. You're on BBC with me, Priya Rai. Now, over the weekend, India's Cockroach Junta Party called off its five-week-long protest hours after the education minister, Dharmendra Pradhan, resigned. The youth-led protest movement called it a win for democracy, with thousands coming out to celebrate.
1: I feel so good right now. I'm going to be very, very honest. I've been coming here for a while, protesting here for a while, but I honestly was not expecting the government to, you know, bow down to the people so quickly. But it happened. Our constitution won. Our voices were heard. And I feel incredible right now.
22: Today is a testament to the fact that government has to be answerable to its citizens. And there will come a day where people will realize that enough is enough. And they will give their 100% to hold the government accountable. And they have to listen to us. I think this day shows us that the government has to listen to us.
23: Emotional. We won, finally we won. I went on hunger strike. Do you know how my hunger strike went break? By the lathis and tear gas.
4: It's clearly impassioned. Well, today the Prime Minister Narendra Modi announced a special task force to reform the country's exam system, which has been one of the key issues for protesters. However, the CJP, the Cockroach Junta Party, say an agreement with the government to not take police action against protesters is being breached. It said hundreds of detained students had not been released and others were being harassed. Well, our global affairs correspondent, Ambaraza Natarajan, has been looking into this. Let's just go back a little bit, first of all, and explain or remind our listeners who the Cockroach Party are, not really a party per se, and how this started, what they've wanted.
2: It's an online satirical movement. It started when the Supreme Court Chief Justice in India, he made a remark about, you know, some section of the youth being cockroaches and protest because they were involved in activism and in journalism. And of course, he later on clarified he didn't mean everyone. It was those who had like bogus degrees. But then one of the students, Indian students studying in the US, he put out Abhijit Deep K. He put out a post on X saying, how about all the cockroaches come together? So basically what he was saying was, because when someone tells you you're a cockroach, that is not in a very positive term. So, but it also shows that, you know, cockroaches can be resilient. And suddenly you had millions of followers on various social media platforms. And that led to this birth of this movement. It is not a political party. And the catalyst was also the leak of one of the key medical school entrance exam earlier this year. And the papers were leaked and the government was forced to reschedule. They held the exam once again 2 days later. But this exam is one of the toughest and it puts students under a lot of pressure. Many students, young students, have unfortunately have taken their lives even this year because of the extreme pressure. So that was, this is an affect, this affecting, you know, across the section of people from different communities, religion, caste. And it's not the only one. And there has been a bubbling anger within the society, within the younger generation, because dozens of exam paper leaks have happened over the years, in the last 12 years. And that kind of pressure was the one which saw the birth of this movement. And they started a protest about a month ago, asking for the Education Minister Dharmendra Pradhan's resignation and asking for reforms in the exam process itself. And that was what happened. And many key leaders or supporters held an indefinite hunger strike. And there was, on last week, they tried to march towards Parliament and then police, you know, cracked down. Dozens were injured. And then the police said officers were also injured. But it attracted more people to the protest. And that was unprecedented, the number of people coming, not only in the Indian capital, in Mumbai, in Calcutta, in the south, in Bangalore and in Chennai and different places. So it was hailed as a big movement. And that is why the government finally agreed to look into this and the minister resigned.
4: And so then what we have today, with the party saying, hang on a minute, the government's not quite doing what it said. I mean, what's the potential of that? What can it lead to when the protests have only just been called off?
2: After negotiations on Saturday, both sides announced that the government had accepted all the demands of the Cockroach Janata Party representatives, one of them being there will not be any punitive action against those who took part in the protest, because many people were arrested and cases were filed against them. But even, you know, 48 hours later, the CJP, the Cockroach Janata Party, says that hundreds of people are still in detention in states like in West Bengal, Bihar and Assam. And also the cases are not being withdrawn, and some of those who provided support like logistics, food and other medicine to these protesters in Delhi and other places, they're being harassed. So they were speaking to journalists a short while ago where they said the government should give release the signed agreement by tomorrow, and also all those cases filed against the protesters should be withdrawn and people in jail should be released immediately. Otherwise, we would be forced to restart the protest.
4: And very briefly, has there been anything from the government on that?
2: The government's so far move has been to introduce these plans for a new task force, and already the Prime Minister Narendra Modi promised a tough action, and they're now trying to bring a bill into Parliament where they want to bring in these changes to the exam process, and that's what is happening at the moment.
4: Okay, well, I'm sure we'll be following it closely and keeping an eye as to what goes on. But for now, Ambarasa Netarajan, our Global Affairs correspondent, thank you very much. Well, let's return to one of our main stories today. The wildfires burning in parts of Spain and France have caused mass evacuation and disruption. More than 300,000 people have been forced to leave their homes, many sleeping in sports halls and other temporary shelters. In southwest France, firefighters say they are still not in control of the blaze that is nearby, spreading towards the city of Bordeaux. The city's mayor says he's preparing for all eventualities. Well, Tanya, who is a British woman who has been on a family holiday just southwest of Bordeaux, told the BBC what happened.
3: We were staying in a place called Biscarros, which is where the family have been on holiday for the last 60 years. My parents found it in the 60s. So we were staying there, and they about 3 o'clock on Thursday afternoon, a vehicle caught fire on the road between Biscarros and Saint-Gonay, the two locations that are very close to us as a family. And that's 5 miles away from where we were at our villa. We didn't think much of it. We saw the smoke. We heard the sirens. We assumed it would all be controlled, like you do. But over the next few hours, the fire obviously spread until eventually it was wrapped completely around us. We could see the flames. We could see the emergency aircraft collecting water from our lake and dropping it. And eventually, later on in the night, we had actual live sparks of still on fire arriving in the garden. So your guy at the beginning was talking about the smoke and the pine needles. Those were falling at about 5 o'clock. But by about 9:30 in the evening, we were actually having things that were actively still burning, at which point we decided that we needed to leave, even though everyone was saying there wasn't any need to. But actually, suddenly it went from being it's a way away to being close to us. And in fact, the gymnasium my son went to, which was only 0.5 kilometer from our house, actually burnt down completely during this blaze. So we went from it's a vehicle on fire on a fire 5 miles away to being really scary, wrapped around the whole house, darkness, smoke, and we needed to evacuate. We were able to go back the following morning just briefly and cleared the rest of our belongings into our minibus and then headed north because we were able to and reduced the length of stay in our favourite place. Delighted to say that our villa is okay. The fire has continued to wrap round Biscarros and gone out to the east. And we're terribly sad, obviously, for the other people that are there, but we're very pleased that our own villa is okay. Although this area that we've all known as a family for decades is obviously not going to be the same again. But it was amazing to see the responses of the emergency services and just the sheer volume of fire vehicles and the aircraft. You know, they were coming really low over the house and throwing out, you know, a huge amount of water. The crews are clearly working, and it's amazing when you consider just the sheer amount of fire that there haven't been any human casualties, although obviously there will have been wildlife casualties. But it was extremely scary. And that sort of, you go from being not a problem, not a problem, not a problem, to, oh, hang on a minute, this is a problem, to get in the bus, guys, we're now leaving. That speed of fire progression is something that is, it's really scary. It goes from being amusing and interesting and something you want to have a quick look at and, oh, let's go and have a look at the fire, to being, hang on a minute, this is no longer a joke. We need to get out of here now. And we evacuated into the centre of Biscarros Field to another house because we bumped into the people who we used to let from in a different villa. But by 4 o'clock in the morning, the smoke was so dense that even though we had the windows closed and an air conditioning unit on, we all woke at about 4 in different rooms with the smell of smoke, burning wood. And then when we went back to the villa in the morning just to pack, it was so dense that we found some old COVID masks in our vehicle and put them on. Everyone was like, I don't care who wore this when we had COVID. It was stuffed in the rubbish corner. We're going to put it on now because you were just coughing because of the density of the smoke. And then everything in the bus was full of smoke. And when we got back into the bus again, when we stopped a bit after we'd managed to evacuate, it was full of smoke. And then we shook out all our towels and the clothes and things when we got to the campsite further north. And everything was smoky, and we relaxed and thought, OK, well, it's just come out of our bus, it's all fine. But by Saturday afternoon, the smoke from the Bordeaux fire had actually come into the environment of Poitiers, even though we were 3 hours' drive north. And we thought, oh, gosh, the smoke is spreading. And even this morning, things that we unloaded from our minibus now, which had been airing for the whole time we were in Poitiers, still smell of smoke. Everything in the van is completely smoky. Every suitcase you open, every bag you open, you get another waft of the smoke that really penetrated everything, and the dust, everything. It's like Pompeii. Everything is covered in that sort of that dust. It was really scary.
4: Well, that was Tanya, who's been just outside Bordeaux. I'm reading on the BBC News live page that the French Interior Minister has said that the Gironde wildfire, which is the region, has got a life of its own and that it is an unprecedented situation. We'll return to this in the next edition.

0: Now, Ukrainian President Volodymyr Zelensky has a number of important engagements this week. In the last few hours, he's been visiting a naval base in Portsmouth. I was just seeing some videos that I believe were from earlier on the screens in front of us, and he was stood there with the backdrop of the harbour behind him next to the new British Prime Minister, Andy Burnham. Now, Zelensky is the first foreign leader to visit the Prime Minister here in the UK since Mr. Burnham took office. Later on, he'll be heading to Washington, and he'll, of course, be trying to push for an end to the war with Russia. Let's talk a little bit about it. We're joined at our desk now by the BBC Ukrainian Services, Aurelia Taranyuk. Thank you very much. So what have we heard from this visit in terms of actual announcements? Because, of course, a lot's made of the appearance of it.
1: You are absolutely right. A lot has been made of the symbolism of this visit and the fact that it is Andy Burnham's first foreign leader that he's meeting in the UK, and that this is a Ukrainian president, because there was a lot of speculation in Ukraine about when exactly Andy Burnham will pay Kyiv a visit. So at least, you know, this is something that Ukrainians can be celebrating, that President Zelensky became the first foreign leader that Andy Burnham actually met. But the interesting announcement to coincide with this visit was that the United Kingdom is giving Ukraine intellectual rights to produce an electronic warfare device called Stone Cloak. And this is the first time that it was made public, that apparently thousands of these devices have already been tested on the battlefield in Ukraine. And Ukraine will be able to produce these devices that are jamming the signal of any drone interceptors, thus making Ukrainian drone strikes in the depths of Russian territory more accurate and harder to deflect by the Russian air defenses. That is the practical kind of dimension of this visit. But actually, the symbolism of Ukrainian president on board of HMS Queen Elizabeth, you know, having negotiations and building rapport with the new British Prime Minister, because the succession, he's the fifth British Prime Minister that Zelensky is meeting, and this every single consecutive British Prime Minister had a special relationship with Ukrainian President Zelensky. So that first meeting was very important, not just because of the warmth and length of the handshakes that we have been witnessing, but also about establishing the personal connection that is so important when dealing with somebody like President Trump, something that President Zelensky will be facing later in the week, tomorrow maybe, or the day after tomorrow. In a way, the stopover in the United Kingdom was easy. Easygoing for Ukrainian president, because the United Kingdom has been the staunchest of Ukraine's partners since the beginning of the Russian full-scale Russian invasion. The harder bit of his diplomatic mission would be in the United States, where he is due to attend the funeral of Lindsey Graham, the Republican congressman that was a big ally of Ukraine. And the meeting with Donald Trump, even though MAGA movement in the United States,
0: Make America Great Again
1: movement, and President Donald Trump have demonstrated a bit of a sort of a thawing of their attitude towards Ukraine. Since Ukraine started demonstrating some sort of spectacular results of its deep strikes in Russia, and Ukraine and the turn of the war, the war turned in Ukraine's favor. President Trump stopped criticizing Zelensky quite as much as he did even a year ago. So, you know, it's all positive signs, but the big question remains: will Ukraine have the means to close its airspace for Russian ballistic strikes? Because these have been relentless, and with the onset of cold weather, critical infrastructure, will it be protected sufficiently by expensive interceptors for Patriot systems? And that's the big question.
0: And briefly before I do have to let you go, Arina, is just how does that fit in with what's currently happening on the ground in Ukraine?
1: Well, on the ground we have very little movement of the front line, with both sides concentrating on critical infrastructure.

0: shows very few signs of readiness to negotiate peace, despite pretty much it becoming obvious to everybody that this war is unwinnable for either side. But Russia is not showing any signs of willing to negotiate.
1: From our BBC Ukrainian service, thank you very much, Irina Taranyuk there. All right, let's move on to something else now at the end of this hour. You may well have seen it. Director Christopher Nolan would like you to watch his latest epic, The Odyssey, on the biggest screen possible. But over the weekend, around 2 million people reportedly got a glimpse of the film in a very different way. Our culture reporter Ian Youngs told me what happened.
2: Well, over the weekend, somehow, a full copy, a full high-resolution copy of The Odyssey made its way onto X, the social media platform, basically embedded within a single post. So anybody who stumbled across this or saw somebody reposting it could basically watch the whole three-hour film in all its glory if they should wish to, or perhaps not quite in all its glory if they're only watching on a small phone screen as opposed to a giant IMAX screen that the director, Christopher Nolan, would really rather people watched it on. But more than 2 million people viewed that social media post in the 2.5 hours before it was eventually taken down by Universal Pictures. So yes, it spread far and wide.
1: And I was trying to do the maths as to whether that's long enough to have watched the whole film. I think not quite.
2: that's a very good point. No, the film is just under 3 hours. So what I'm not sure is whether if you started watching it, whether even if it was taken down, whether you would have been able to get to the end. But you might have been able to. But no, you're right. It's it took them almost the length of the film to get it removed.
1: Okay. And obviously the big question is how something like this might have happened. Any indication?
2: No, nobody has said anything about how it's come to be leaked yet. All that Universal have said is that we became aware of the unauthorised posting of the film and immediately initiated takedown protocols. We take copyright infringement seriously and will pursue all appropriate remedies to protect our content and intellectual property rights. But yes, obviously, somebody somewhere along the line in the chain has managed to get this high-resolution version and upload it.
1: And it might be something we can have a smile about on the surface of things. But you mentioned the big, giant IMAX screens that Christopher Nolan, the director, wants people to be able to watch it on. But it actually has been quite a talking point that in itself is not an accessible part of the film or access to those screens. And then you have it here posted for millions of people to potentially be able to watch.
2: Well, exactly. It's this sort of the classic debate in the streaming age. Is it sort of better to watch it in the comfort of your own home or pay out a bit more money and go to the cinema, or in the case of IMAX screens, quite a lot more money? It's the first full film to be shot entirely on IMAX 70mm film stock. So he really wants it to be experienced with that giant screen and the full effect of being completely immersed in it. And the IMAX version has been extremely popular. About almost a quarter of the global box office takings have been from IMAX screens. But then perhaps if you have it on your laptop, then you might be tempted to experience it without that full effect, but for free.
1: What does happen when something like this happens? I mean, you say Universal, so they take copyright infringement, it's, you know, incredibly seriously. We're in a world of basically you can track loads of things and you can figure out if something is on someone's computer and the likes. I mean, is there any precedent where this has happened before, where, you know, something's been posted that shouldn't be like this and then something's happened to the person responsible?
2: It's not unheard of. A couple of months ago, there was a full leak of a film of a new sequel to The Last Airbender films, Avatar: The Last Airbender, which hadn't even been released yet.

0: and the film was leaked online, similarly on X, months before it was even due to be released. So that was even more damaging. So it's not unprecedented at all. And in this day and age, with higher resolution facilities to upload things, then it's becoming even more common. All that we know so far is that the links to the posts and the posts themselves have been taken down, and the accounts that hosted them have been suspended.
1: And do we know anything about those accounts or, who may be involved?
0: We don't, I'm afraid, no. They just appear to be fairly random looking accounts, but because they've been suspended, it's quite difficult to tell exactly who they are at the moment. But it's highly likely that that Universal will be investigating and trying to take action.
1: And has anything been said about that from the platforms themselves where it's been posted, from X, for example?
0: No, X haven't commented yet, although the X's owner, Elon Musk, has previously been quite vocal about the Odyssey. He's not a big fan. He's criticized some of the casting and the supposed historical accuracy. So he may not be the most inclined to cooperate with Universal and Christopher Nolan.
1: Have you seen it yet?
0: I have.
1: Is it worth the cinema experience?
0: It is. It's quite a spectacle. Yes, it is worth seeing it on a big screen as opposed to on your phone, on social media. I would say I saw it on IMAX. Well, I thought I was getting the full effect, but I only realised afterwards that there are 50 or so IMAX screens in the UK, but only three of them use the actual 70mm film projectors that Christopher Nolan designed it for. The rest, I think, used digital projection. So I didn't quite get the full experience, although I think once you sort of get to that level, most people wouldn't really know the difference. I certainly didn't.
1: As our culture reporter Ian Young's there, I'm sure lots of you have managed to get to some kind of a cinema to watch it. It is on my to-do list. It's pretty much the only thing I'm seeing people talk about right now, and I'm trying to avoid all of the spoilers. So yes, hopefully you've enjoyed it. If you have, if you stick with us into the next edition of Outside Source, we will be returning to the latest on the wildfires. I'm just reading here on the BBC News live page that the mayor of a town near to Bordeaux in France has been speaking to the BBC. He's said it will be the fire of the century, describing 17,000 residents having been evacuated from the town where he's the mayor during the night. We'll return to that in a few moments.
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2: 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In 60 Minutes, Outlook with Asia Fuchs.
4: As a teenager, Ben West had his future as a helicopter pilot all figured out. 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
1: Hello, welcome to Outside Source. You're with Priya Rai and we're live in the main BBC newsroom. In front of me, I have got a wall of video screens with videos live from various news agencies. I can see AFP are waiting for live coverage of the French President Emmanuel Macron to visit the Gironde area of his country where there are ongoing wildfires. Are also burning in parts of Spain, and the Spanish Prime Minister has said that around six times the area destroyed by wildfires this year so far compared to the same point in 2025. To my left are a very busy team of journalists who are managing the live updates on the BBC News website. We'll be bringing more to you over the next hour as we also look at the emergency efforts and the work being done by emergency services.
5: BBC News with Fiona MacDonald. The Indian youth movement behind huge protests that forced the education minister to resign has warned that the demonstrations will resume unless those arrested are released soon. The cockroach junta party said hundreds of students were still in detention while others were being harassed. Here's our global affairs reporter Anbarasan Etirajan.
6: The cockroach junta party said apart from the detentions, hundreds of others were being harassed in the Indian capital and other states. The movement warned that any failure to release those detained or withdraw cases would amount to a breach of trust. The government said it had accepted all the demands of the movement, including assurances that no punitive action would be taken against the demonstrators. Tens of thousands of protesters, mainly students, rallied last week in Delhi and other cities demanding Dharmendra Pradhan's resignation and broader reforms of the examination system.
5: Firefighters in France say they're still not in control of an unprecedented wildfire that's spreading towards the southwest city of Bordeaux. The city's mayor says he's preparing for all eventualities. The massive blaze in the Gironde region is one of several wildfires burning across France, notably in Var, Haute-Corse and Landes. Cathy Bullen lives in Cotignac in Var, 100 kilometres northeast of Marseille.
7: It was truly terrifying to watch these huge flames come over the hill from the Grand Bessillon, which is kind of northwest of our village. There were planes and helicopters and water bombs going on. So when we thought it was under control in the middle of the afternoon, it just roared over the mountain down towards the village.
5: Another intense heat wave is forecast in France, with temperatures rising rapidly from Tuesday. The Spanish Prime Minister Pedro Sanchez has visited the fire-hit eastern Castellón region, where officials fear conditions are getting worse. He warned that difficult hours lie ahead in the fight against the blaze. The head of the International Football Federation has defended his conduct following criticism of various issues at the recent World Cup. Some critics questioned Gianni Infantino's leadership of FIFA and his relationship with Donald Trump. Nesta McGregor reports.
8: In a 15-slide post on Instagram, Gianni Infantino addressed those who he claimed were hiding behind pens, papers and screens. Restrictions to the movement of the Iranian team, visa issues, claims of political interference, high ticket prices and hydration breaks were just a handful of issues which courted bad publicity. Infantino, though, remains defiant, suggesting his critics should meditate, pray or watch a football match instead of spreading hate and false rumours.
5: World News from the BBC. Russia says it has struck ships carrying military supplies at the Ukrainian port of Mykolaiv. Ukrainian officials say Russian drone attacks there killed one person and damaged three civilian vessels. Ukraine's ports authorities say the ships had been stranded in port since Russia's full-scale invasion in 2022 and were not making commercial voyages. Ukraine's President Volodymyr Zelensky has held his first meeting with Britain's new Prime Minister Andy Burnham at a naval base in southern England. Mr. Burnham announced that Britain would share the technology behind its Stone Cloak electronic warfare system, allowing Ukraine to manufacture the equipment itself. He said it was no accident that Mr. Zelensky was the first foreign leader he'd met since taking office and that he stood 100% with Ukraine.
9: In terms of Ukraine protecting critical national infrastructure during the winters that can be very harsh in Ukraine. So we talked at length about that issue. We've taken away some things that we will now follow up with our partners. Overall, it was a very warm meeting. I thought I would get on well with him, and I did.
5: The authorities in Ethiopia's northern Tigray region have approved a budget worth more than $400 million as tensions rise with the federal government. Tigray's leaders accuse Addis Ababa of cutting funding and restricting public services in breach of the peace deal that ended the region's 2-year civil war in 2022. The Japanese author Keigo Higashino, known for penning intricate mystery novels, has died aged 68. The announcement from his publisher has triggered an outpouring of grief among fans across Asia. Mr. Higashino wrote more than 100 books, with his works translated and published in more than 40 countries and widely adapted for film. BBC News.
1: Hello, you're with Outside Source. It's Priya Rai with you here, live on the BBC World Service. We are going to spend some time, the next 25 minutes or so, focused on one of our main stories today. It's what many of the colleagues around me are working on, the producers of the TV news here in the UK who are sat to my right. I can see on their TV screens images of red glowing flames from fires in parts of France. Some of the firefighters there say they are still not in control of what they've called an unprecedented wildfire that is spreading towards the southwest city of Bordeaux. The city's mayor says he is preparing for all eventualities. Well, specialist aircraft are being used in the fight, dropping fire retardant on vegetation and land where wildfires are burning. There are some photographs of that on the BBC News website. But weather conditions themselves will not help contain the wildfires and may actually worsen the situation. High pressure remains dominant for much of the week, and that basically means hot and crucially dry. Now, if you were listening to Outside Source on Friday, you would have heard my colleague James talking to three women in France near the Bay of Arcachon, which saw hundreds evacuated due to the fires. Fanny was one of those evacuated, and she sent us this update.
10: We are back in our house, as well as my parents. We are well, all the five of us, the cat also. We came back home yesterday morning, and the road between Saint-Guinée, where I was staying with my in-laws, and Biscarros was closed. So we had to do a big detour, a 60-kilometer detour through Pila and Arcachon. We arrived in Biscarros yesterday at around 12. The town, our neighborhood was safe. There was no smoke anymore. But it was so weird. The town was deserted, very, very quiet. The only vehicles passing were firefighters, emergency vehicles. Our house was fine. We don't have gas supply at the moment because it was cut. Yesterday, we took a walk around the neighborhood to take photos of some of our neighbors' houses so we could send them and reassure them. Indeed, among my daughter's school mates, two families have lost their houses. So we feel very lucky and relieved.
11: Hello, my name is Vanessa, and I am living in La Teste-de-Buch and working in Arcachon. An update for today is that a lot of people have gone home. It seems like the tourists have left the bay and Arcachon because there are not many people out and about. So work is being affected and businesses are going to struggle for the rest of the summer, it seems, because everybody has left. In terms of the fire, we know that it's spreading more towards Bordeaux. It's going north, but we are just staying tuned and watching the news to know what to do next. Yes, it's just a very scary period waiting to see what to do next and being ready.
1: So that was an update there then from France. Well, we can cross to Bordeaux now and speak to my colleague, Janat Janil, who is there. Give us a sense of what it is like, both in terms of what you can see, Janat, but also the feeling amongst people I'm sure you've spoken to.
12: Well, you know, today is a possibly a crucial day. It could be a make or break day because firefighters in southwest France who've been battling these massive wildfires for days have less than 24 hours to bring them under control before yet another heat wave hits this region. And temperatures could be as high as 40 degrees Celsius this week. Now, there has been a brief respite because overnight, Sunday night, there was some rain, the winds eased, and temperatures have fallen to the mid-20s. So that means that the fires, which were 15 kilometres, that's less than 10 miles from the city of Bordeaux this weekend, haven't come closer to it. And that's partly because the winds have now changed direction. They're going more southwards. But now temperatures are starting to rise again. So it really is a race against time for these firefighters, many of whom are absolutely exhausted to try to contain these fires. And these become even more dangerous and unpredictable when the weather gets hotter. They can generate their own winds, create gigantic storm clouds, which suck up hot debris and then spew it in all directions and cause lightning as well. So it's incredibly dangerous for these firefighters and for the thousands of soldiers, police officers and volunteers who've come to help them. And among the volunteers are many farmers who've turned up with tractors, water tanks and food and other supplies for the firefighters. European nations have already sent firefighting aircraft. More are arriving this week. But despite all this, a senior firefighter has warned today that it could take weeks, possibly even months, before the wildfires in France are completely extinguished. And that includes wildfires burning in other parts of France, including the southeast and Corsica.
1: From what you describe, it sounds anxiety-inducing if you're sort of there and you're being told there's a fire, you know, 10 miles, 15 kilometres away from the outskirts of your city. And that's what people there in Bordeaux have told the BBC as well. What kind of things are you seeing in terms of preparation and the preparedness for something like this to happen there?
12: Well, I went to the main evacuation centre in Bordeaux. In normal times, it's a huge conference centre with vast hangar-like halls. But it's now been turned into a place of shelter for thousands of people. What some are calling them climate refugees. And the tourists are among them, but a lot of those tourists have now moved on. But there are residents there. Some of them only have a few possessions, which they grabbed when they were told to evacuate their homes. Some cases, they've brought their pets with them. Now, there is food there, water there, medical help. Lots of supplies have been donated. Games and activities have been set up for children. There's a special help for elderly, frail people. There are care homes that have been evacuated in the region and camp beds for people who don't have anywhere else to go for now. And clearly, a lot of the people there are really concerned about their homes. I spoke to some of them and they were really worried about whether they would be looted because entire villages and towns are empty. Lots of places have been evacuated. We're talking about 250,000 people who've been displaced by these fires. So hundreds of these homes have actually burnt down because the firefighters simply haven't been able to save them. And some of their owners have expressed anger that the authorities weren't better prepared, given all the concerns that we've had about climate change in recent years. France this year alone has had a succession of heat waves since May. Temperature records keep being broken. And there are wildfires every year in France. But the authorities are saying the scale of the fires this year, particularly in the southwest, are just unprecedented. They just couldn't cope.
1: I'm sure there'll be so much monitoring of the situation going on where you are in Bordeaux. Janet, Janelle, thank you very much for describing some of that to us. I can see a picture from live from Spain by the Reuters news agency, and it's a hillside that's got forest on it. There's a bit of flame you can see in the middle, but the air just looks so dense, full of smoke with this slight orange tinge to it. Of course, the emergency response is ongoing in both Spain and in France. Edda Navacarada is an aerial firefighting pilot who has flown through 25 fire seasons across both Europe and also in South America. And he spoke to us just before we came on air today. He'd stopped to refuel his aircraft before heading out again to fight fires in Greece.
13: We've been on a mission. It was okay. It was a small fire that we managed to put out, but we can be called again. It's a windy day. The fuel is dry. The forests are dry. So we can be dispatched anytime.
1: And give us an idea of how much water you need to be able to drop from the skies to actually make a difference and help those on the ground.
13: Well, we call this water delivery rate. That's the really important thing here. It's one of the factors, not the only factor. It's not just about the tank capacity, but it's more about the amount of water that we can put in an hour, for example. So we have a 3,000-liter aircraft. And then if we have a scooping area that is close to us, we can do 10, 15, sometimes even 20 drops per hour. So that brings a lot of water. That brings more than 50,000 litres per hour.
1: Can you give me a sense of what it's like when you're in the sky in terms of what you can see when there's a wildfire burning below you? Describe that to us.
13: We see basically what people see. We see flames, we see smokes, we see the homes of the people that are about to burn, all the obstacles and, you know, all of that. But we try to make it as professional as we can. We try to stick to procedures. We try to see standards, margins, escape routes, and try to see all these hazards as mitigated risk. So we obviously have families, and we can get emotional when we see all the drama that is happening below, but we try to stay away from that. But we do see the same things that you see from below with a much broader perspective. So we can see how the fire is progressing, if it's moving towards certain human settlements, or if it's moving, you know, in a direction where it's going to stop.
1: From your perspective in the sky, what kinds of things do you have to consider for your own safety when you're flying above something like that?
13: First of all, we need to understand that there are fires that Mother Nature is bringing that we cannot stop. Like, that's the first thing that we try to understand ourselves and to teach other pilots that are starting in this kind of flying. These mega fires that we're seeing, like, we cannot just go to the head of the fire where it's progressing, for example. We need to do micro missions. We need to go to certain areas where we can be effective and we can actually help those on the ground that are the ones that are putting the fires out. So to give you an example, if there's a massive fire that it has a front of several kilometers, we do almost nothing there. We have to go more to what we call the heel of the fire, where it's the starting, or the flanks, and then work downwind to the head. And then bit by bit, then we move towards the head. So we become part of a much broader strategy, and that's what we do. Or direct the head of the fire to a natural fire break, an area that could be rocks or could be their tracks or other kind of barriers for the fire.
1: And then tell me a little bit about what you've experienced this year in terms of the wildfires in Greece compared to operations and missions you'll have been called to in previous years.
13: Greece, normally it is a hotspot in Europe. It's where many of the assets are based. In other years, I've been coming to help Greece from different countries. I've been working in Sweden, and we came from Sweden to help Greece. Now, coincidentally, Greece is sending planes to Spain. I think that they departed yesterday or a couple of days ago.
1: So that was Edda, who's a pilot firefighter, speaking to us from Greece. We're going to continue now speaking to some other firefighters dealing with wildfires. Also joining us from Greece now live is a volunteer and seasoned firefighter, Sophia Tavantsapoulou. We've also got Anders Edstam, who is from the Swedish Civil Defence and Resilience Agency, where he's the chief fire officer, used to be the chief fire officer. And Craig Hope has been a firefighter since he was 18 years old. He's got 20 years specialising in wildfires in England, and he's joining us from Wales, where he was actually helping with a wildfire just this morning. So Craig, first of all, tell us about that.
14: Yeah, this is quite a large 250-hectare fire. Nothing really like the scale we see in on continental Europe, but these fires are now, because everything's so dry, it's burning into the peat. So it's burning into the ground now, so these fires become very difficult to extinguish, putting smoke, vast amounts of smoke into communities. And firefighters are struggling to we can contain the fires, we can't actually stop them burning.
1: Sophia, tell me a little bit about what you've been doing in your work, mainly around Athens, this season, this year in particular.
15: Hey, hello also for me. Well, this year it's also going to be tough. We do whatever we do every year on the seasonal fire season. The 6 months, we're outside patrolling and we're on call.
1: That feeling of constantly being ready for something at this time of year, Anders, how does that affect you and your work?
15: Well, that's part of the job. Usually we are outside patrolling on a 24-hour shift. We have the fire trucks, and from the main fire brigade, then we separate the area. So in any case of any call, we can go faster. Of course, it's not easy because we are 24 hours anytime. They can call us outside from our home. We have to be ready for anything.
1: And Anders, for you in Sweden, I was reading you say it's been a slightly more moderate year so far this year in terms of fires, but it's been also about helping other countries that have been seeing particularly bad fires, including some Swedish help in the Bordeaux area of France.
16: Yes, that's correct. It's actually the second time this year we sent our scooping fire planes to France, helping them in those harsh conditions that they have there. Also in Sweden, we had a number of forest fires in the early spring, but no one's got large. So we got to, if you compare to the situation in southern Europe, it's a walk in the park in Sweden as we speak.
1: It really struck me what Craig said at the beginning, that you can't always stop the wildfires. You have to find ways to contain them. You're firefighters. Your very job, the reason I'm sure you want to get into this line of work is because you want to be able to prevent and stop fires. Can you all talk to me and each other about what this work is like, what it means for all of you? Craig, perhaps start us off.
14: From a UK perspective, we used to fight in springtime fires, dead vegetation over wet ground. They were quite easy to put out. My colleagues around the world called them mild fires. And now what we are seeing is a massive move towards summer fires, which are everything is dry, everything's available to burn, houses, everything. And it's changing dramatically. And people thought fires were a rural problem, but now we're seeing fires in the city of London. We're seeing smoke from fires affecting Manchester, Liverpool, Cardiff. So this is now everybody's problem. And these fires, because of the amount of vegetation and the heat and the dryness of the soil, are becoming very difficult to manage.
1: Sophia, what is the work like for you? What kinds of things do you find yourself doing each day at this time of year? You know, what kind of toll does it take on you?
15: Well, for us, the main goal is to protect the natural wealth of our country. Every time we face the climate crisis, for example, now we have 32 degrees of Celsius, and 2 days ago we had heavy rain with floods in the city center of Athens. So we are living inside the climate crisis. We're trying to help the people. I completely agree with the colleague before that we see fires, structure fires, factories, forest fires, the number is increasing. And the very positive thing is that the people and the citizens, they're alert. They know how to protect their houses on basic things, and the minimum just like to give a call and inform us that there we have a fire, please come.
1: Anders, for you, how have you kind of seen your work perhaps change over the last few years in terms of, you know, the work of fire services where you are compared to when you were in your role as chief as part of the Swedish Civil Defence Service? How have you seen the work change?
16: I think we had 2 years in Sweden, 2014 and 2018, when we had massive fires. And that was a wake-up call for us when we realize that it wasn't only in the southern part of Europe we could have those large fires. We could be in the northern part as well. And we started up the Swedish fleet of aerial firefighting from 2019. And we also had to address the problem with the command and control within the fire and rescue services. Because we had a lot of lacking skills there. There were a bunch of small fire rescue services. And today they are part of a national system, which helped us a lot, not only for wildland fires. So I think we've been a lot stronger, but it took a while to learn from those big fires. And I think the main issue for us today is not how to handle the large fires, it's how to not get the large fires. How could we put them out before?
1: And I want to speak a little bit specifically about preparedness in just a moment. But I want to get a greater sense of what it is like for the three of you from a personal perspective. I mean, Craig, when you're faced with a fire, you go home in the evening to your friends or your family. What kind of conversations are you having? You're doing a frontline job.
17: Yeah, it does become very difficult, especially now when fires are moving into communities. Like I said, these springtime fires we used to fight were simple, really, and easy. We would basically use a fire beater, which is a stick with a bit of rubber on the end, and we would physically beat the flames out. We've now moved well away from that with the temperatures and the ground conditions, and it's a lot more difficult and it's taken a lot more toll on people. And now we are seeing properties burning and the risk of getting injured is now very real for firefighters and communities.
1: Sophia, do you ever get scared?
15: Yes, of course. Every time that we go for a shift, we want to get back safe. And for us, it's a second family because we spend so many hours. We're going to work there together. We protect each other. For us, a couple, it's very, very sacred. It's me and him. And we go there all together. Generally, working together, it's the most important thing because it helps us face the fires.
1: We heard from a pilot firefighter a few moments ago, Anders, and he was saying that he has to try and explain to new pilots that you can't always put the fire out. I wonder if you've ever had conversations, Anders, with people who are newer to the job.
16: Yes, I recognize that a lot. Of course, that's the difference with the small fires and the big ones. The big ones you can't put out, you have to contain them and almost let the nature and the weather take care of the rest. We had the problem not only with pilots, it's the same for the firefighters, because they are trained to put the fire out. And when we try to tell them, not the main issue today is to put the fire out, is to contain it so it won't spread tomorrow. And it's all another tactics for the big fires, and we don't have them that often, so you don't have personal experience from that.
1: Well, Anders joining us from Sweden. We've got Craig, who is specialising in wildfires in England, but joining us from Wales, and also Sophia, who's in Greece. Thank you to the three of you. And I know there's so much work going on that Craig does, for example, when it comes to preparing the country to have resilience against fires in the future. Thank you for listening to us. You're with us on Outside Source.
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1: Hello, Priya Rai with you live in the BBC's newsroom. Welcome to Outside Source. Now, we like to get to the heart of a story, not least when a full HD version of The Odyssey was apparently leaked on X and 2 million people reportedly saw it before it was taken down. This is a film the director, Christopher Nolan, really wants you to see on an extra big screen. Well, I've been trying to get to the bottom of it with our culture reporter, and we'll have that before we leave you today.
5: BBC News with Fiona MacDonald. India's youth-led movement says it might resume an agreement with the government not to take police action against protesters that's been breached. The Cockroach Junta Party protests forced the resignation on Saturday of the Education Minister, but it says hundreds of detained students haven't been released. Firefighters in France say they're still not in control of an unprecedented wildfire that's spreading towards the southwestern city of Bordeaux. The city's mayor says he's preparing for all eventualities. Meanwhile, fires in central and eastern Spain have destroyed 80 square kilometres and forced the evacuation of more than 100,000 people. FIFA's head, Gianni Infantino, has lashed out at critics of his handling of the recent World Cup, telling them to meditate, pray or watch a football match. In a lengthy social media post, he downplayed several of the tournament's high-profile controversies. President Trump has said he isn't willing to give diplomacy with Iran much time and is prepared to go back to very strong military action. Mr. Trump said the US was in deep talks with Tehran, but diplomacy would either go fast or not at all. Britain's new Prime Minister Andy Burnham has met President Zelensky of Ukraine at a British naval base. Mr. Burnham announced that Britain would give the technology behind its Stone Cloak electronic warfare system to Ukraine so it can manufacture the equipment itself. Russia says it struck ships carrying military supplies at the Ukrainian port of Mykolaiv. Ukrainian officials say Russian drone attacks there killed one person and damaged three civilian vessels. And the German anatomist Gunther von Hagens, known as the human taxidermist, has died aged 81. He was famous for his controversial Body Worlds exhibition that displayed to millions his plastination technique of preserving human corpses in remarkable detail. BBC News.
1: Hello, welcome back to Outside Source. You're on the BBC World Service. It's Priya Rai with you today. Now, over the weekend, India's Cockroach Junta Party called off its five-week-long protest hours after the Education Minister, Dharmendra Pradhan, resigned. Well, the youth-led protest movement called it a win for democracy, with thousands coming out to celebrate.
18: I feel so good right now. I'm going to be very, very honest. I've been coming here for a while, protesting here for a while, but I honestly was not expecting the government to, you know, bow down to the people so quickly. But it happened. Our constitution won, our voices were heard, and I feel incredible right now.
21: Today is a testament to the fact that government has to be answerable to its citizens, and there will come a day where people will realize that enough is enough, and they will give their 100% to hold the government accountable, and they have to listen to us. I think this day shows us that the government has to listen to us.
22: Emotional. We won, finally we won. I went on hunger strike. Do you know how my hunger strike went break by the lathis and tear gas?
1: Well, today, the Prime Minister, Narendra Modi, announced a special task force to reform the country's exam system, which was basically one of the key issues for the protesters. However, the Cockroach Junta Party, the CJP, say that an agreement with the government to not take police action against protesters is being breached. Well, our global affairs correspondent, Ambarasan Etirajan, reminded us, first of all, when he spoke to us earlier, who the Cockroach Party are.
23: It's an online satirical movement. It started when the Supreme Court Chief Justice in India, he made a remark about, you know, some section of the youth being cockroaches and protest because they were involved in activism and in journalism. And of course, he later on clarified he didn't mean everyone. It was those who had like bogus degrees. But then one of the students, Indian students studying in the US, he put out Abhijit Dibke, he put out post on X saying, how about all the cockroaches come together? So basically what he was saying was, because when someone tells you you're a cockroach, that is not in a very positive term. So, but it also shows that, you know, cockroaches can be resilient. And suddenly you had millions of followers on various social media platforms. And that led to this birth of this movement. It is not a political party. And the catalyst was also the leak of one of the key medical school entrance exam earlier this year. And the papers were leaked and the government was forced to reschedule. They held the exam once again 2 days later. But this exam is one of the toughest and it puts students under a lot of pressure. Many students, young students, have unfortunately have taken their lives even this year because of the extreme pressure. So that was, this is an effect, this affecting, you know, across the section of people from different communities, religion, caste. And it's not the only one. And there has been a bubbling anger within the society, within the younger generation, because dozens of exam paper leaks have happened over the years, in the last 12 years. And that kind of pressure was the one which saw the birth of this movement. And they started a protest about a month ago, asking for the Education Minister Dharmendra Pradhan's resignation and asking for reforms in the exam process itself. And that was what happened. And many key leaders or supporters held an indefinite hunger strike. And there was, last week, they tried to march towards Parliament and then police, you know, cracked down. Dozens were injured. And then the police said officers were also injured. But it attracted more people to the protest. And that was, you know, unprecedented, the number of people coming, not only in the Indian capital, in Mumbai, in Calcutta, in the south, in Bangalore and in Chennai and different places. So it was hailed as a big movement. And that is why the government finally agreed to look into this and the minister resigned.
1: And so then what we have today, with the party saying, hang on a minute, the government's not quite doing what it said. I mean, what's the potential of that? What can it lead to when the protests have only just been called off?
23: After negotiations on Saturday, both sides announced that the government had accepted all the demands of the Cockroach Janata Party representatives, one of them being there will not be any punitive action against those who took part in the protest, because many people were arrested and cases were filed against them. But even, you know, 48 hours later, the CJP, the Cockroach Janata Party, says that hundreds of people are still in detention in states like in West Bengal, Bihar and Assam. And also the cases are not being withdrawn, and some of those who provided support like logistics, food and other medicine to these protesters in Delhi and other places, they're being harassed. So they were speaking to journalists a short while ago where they said the government should give release the signed agreement by tomorrow, and also all those cases filed against the protesters should be withdrawn and people in jail should be released immediately. Otherwise, we would be forced to restart the protest.
1: And very briefly, has there been anything from the government on that?
23: The government's so far move has been to introduce these plans for a new task force, and already the Prime Minister Narendra Modi promised a tough action, and they're now trying to bring a bill into Parliament where they want to bring in these changes to the exam process, and that's what is happening at the moment.
1: That's our Global Affairs correspondent Ambarasan Etirajan. Let's look at what Gianni Infantino has said, the president of football's world governing body, FIFA. He's told his critics to meditate, pray or watch football. Let's find out what this is all about. BBC Sports' Mike McCarthy is joining us. Infantino has had plenty to say on social media.
0: Yeah, Infantino took to social media early to accuse critics of spreading hate and false rumours about his leadership, FIFA and the World Cup. FIFA and Infantino drew criticism for a number of issues at the tournament. Among them was the treatment of the Iranian team. They were unable to keep their training base in the United States and had to travel into the country for each of their group matches before quickly getting flights back to Mexico after the final whistle. Iran's coach described the team as the most oppressed at the World World Cup, but Infantino claimed FIFA worked tirelessly to unite two countries at war, with Iran entering the country without incident or conflict. He also praised security at the World Cup, saying there were zero incidents and zero violence.
1: But what about some of the other controversies?
0: Well, Infantino claimed the decision to suspend the ban of the USA's star striker following Balogun was based on similar rulings that are, quote, routine and widely accepted in some of the biggest leagues worldwide. It's worth pointing out an automatic ban has never been overturned before at a World Cup. And on the subject of fans from Haiti, Senegal and Ivory Coast being impacted by travel bans, Infantino Rossi's critics mentioned the few people denied visas and overlooked millions who were approved. And Infantino's post also included this message: to all of you who missed watching kids, babies, grandparents and parents come together for the beautiful game, sorry that you were so consumed by hate and criticism that you missed it all. The comments on his Instagram post are switched off.
1: Well, Mike, thank you very much. And you can read more about that on the BBC Sports website. Let's move on now and speak to some of our reporters who are covering various things going on across the African continent. We're first of all going to bring in Kanyisile Nkoba, who's reporting from Johannesburg in South Africa, where authorities are investigating the death of a Nigerian man who has collapsed whilst he was being arrested. So talk us through, first of all, just what happened.
3: Good evening. Thank you so much for having me. So, South African authorities have confirmed that they're investigating the death of a Nigerian national, Ibe Chika Simon, who died, you know, during an operation by police. South African police are saying that, you know, they were conducting a search, and while they were carrying out an arrest, Mr. Simon became unwell and collapsed and was declared a deceased at the scene. Of course, Nigerian officials on their side, you know, are saying his death is a result of egregious police tactics, and they are calling for an investigation.
1: And what have been the reaction from, you know, kind of, you mentioned the Nigerian officials, but this is the second time in a month a Nigerian has collapsed and died during a police operation. So what's the bigger conversation? Because the relations between the two countries isn't particularly strong at the moment.
3: Yes, you know, so the Nigeria's consulate in South Africa, based in Joburg, has said, you know, it is appalled by reports of this incident, and they're calling for a transparent investigation. And as you rightly said, you know, it's the second time that there's been a report of a Nigerian national dying under what Nigerian authorities are saying are suspicious circumstances. So it certainly hasn't helped relations between the two countries, which have been, you know, strained, particularly in light of the anti-immigrant protests that have been taking place in South Africa. So Nigerian authorities are now calling for a transparent investigation, and they've come out strongly, you know, against a second incident that's been reported within a month.
1: And what have the South African officials or authorities and police saying about this latest incident?
3: Yes, so South African police officers confirmed, you know, that there is an investigation, and they've referred it to an independent body which probes police conduct, you know. So this independent body has also released a statement saying that they are investigating this, they are aware of this. But interestingly enough, you know, in their statement, they mentioned that a post-mortem was conducted on Mr. Simon a day after the incident was reported, and it was found that he had sustained multiple bruises and abrasions on his back and his chest, which is necessitated this investigation. So they did say that, you know, they've just started an investigation and more details may come to light as they continue on with the investigation.
1: Kanyisile Nkoba, thank you very much for joining us from Johannesburg in South Africa. Just before I move on to speak to another of my colleagues, in front of me I can actually see a live video of the French President Emmanuel Macron. He's in a region, the Gironde region, that is encompasses Bordeaux, that has been affected by wildfires there, and he's shaking hands with various officials, emergency response officials and the likes. If we hear anything interesting or anything comes out of that, we will of course bring it straight to you. But as I mentioned, we're focusing on a couple of stories from the African continent. I'm going to move now on and talk about Sudan's army, which says it has regained full control of a vital highway linking Khartoum with the besieged capital of North Kordofan state, El Obeid. Now, that is following 2 days of fierce fighting. My colleague Akiso Andera has been following events from our bureau in Nairobi. So just give us the context to demonstrate how significant this is.
6: Well, this, many analysts say, is potentially one of Sudan Army's most significant advances in central Sudan in months. This has been one of the flashpoints of the fighting between the Sudanese Army and the paramilitary group Rapid Support Forces for the better part of this year and last year. And if the Sudanese Army is able to hold this major highway that they say they have captured, then it would reopen a very significant land corridor that runs between the capital Khartoum and El Obeid, which is again one of the flashpoints of the conflict currently. And it is seen as the opening of this highway would allow ground troops, would allow the army to move its troops, to move fuel and supplies more easily into North Kordofan and to Darfur. And of course, it is also seen as significant because the army might be able to push the RSF fighters further away from the main highway, and of course, open up avenues for aid and other, you know, critical goods to get to people in that part of Sudan.
1: Yes, I was going to ask you, what does this mean for civilians there? Because of course, there have been periods during this civil war where cities have been completely besieged. That has been one of the issues, is supplies.
6: Yes, it's been a very big issue. And when we talk about El Obeid, it's been one of the most recent cities that have garnered a lot of international attention because of the fighting and what international bodies like the UN have termed as an imminent attack from the RSF fighters who had been seen to be mobilizing in that particular city. The United Nations World Food Programme even described the city as the country's epicenter for displacement and hunger. So, of course, the civilians continue to bear the brunt of the conflict, and with El Obeid being the newest refuge for hundreds of thousands of people, this reopening of this route is seen as not just significant for an avenue for the army to get through, but also for humanitarian aid to get through to not just people in El Obeid, but people in towns around El Obeid who have not been able to get the much needed aid and supplies that they need.
1: How does any of this sit alongside the latest diplomatic efforts and how it is being raised as an issue by global leaders?
6: Well, there are several diplomatic efforts that are currently ongoing to try and, sort out this particular, if I could call it that, this particular conflict in Sudan, currently in its fourth year. The most significant peace effort right now, I could say, is the one led by the United States that has been seen to be making some headway in the past weeks. There have been negotiations over these past weeks, and the U.S. Is proposing a 90-day humanitarian truce, which it says would be followed by talks on a permanent ceasefire, as well as civilian transition of power. But the biggest issue continues to be both sides, the Sudanese army and the Rapid Support Forces, do not seem to agree on the terms that have come up in the mediation notes. So that's a conversation that's ongoing. The Sudanese army says that any truce must be preceded by a full RSF withdrawal from all cities that it has occupied since the war started. Well, the UN currently, the peace proposal plans to have phased withdrawal instead. And the RSF also does not seem to be taking this in as had been expected. They have broadly welcomed the proposals submitted, but they have continued. The RSF has continued with the military operations, including drone attacks in the Kordofan regions. So despite this engagement by the US, there's still no agreement, a concrete agreement, and of course, and no ceasefire as well. So it's a matter of wait and see on whether the US would be able to come up with a proper plan that would be able to get these two sides on the negotiating table and eventually perhaps get an initial ceasefire before, the end of the year.
1: And finally, Akisa, so that we understand the level of diplomacy that is required here, give us a sense of who controls what at this very point in time between the Sudanese army and the rapid support forces.
6: Well, the Sudanese army currently controls much of the central and eastern Sudan. This includes the capital Khartoum and the twin city of Omdurman, and we also have the Red Sea coast and Port Sudan, and they've also regained some control in some of these areas in recent months. But we have also seen the Sudanese army trying to push westwards, where the RSF largely controls areas like Kordofan, where the RSF has a lot of presence, and the RSF also continues to dominate much of the Darfur region, while retaining pockets of the territory in Kordofan, and hence why the Kordofan regions have become the latest epicenter, if I could call it that of the fighting between these two sides, because the army is trying to regain a lot of ground that's currently in the hands of the RSF. So neither side has achieved a decisive military victory, but the front lines continue to shift as the fighting continues.
1: Akisa Wandera from Nairobi, thank you very much for bringing us those updates. Let me bring you a couple of updates.

0: region of France that is a part of the country that is experiencing some very severe wildfires. It's one of the most affected areas at the moment. You can see him being spoken through some kind of map or diagram on a desk in front of him. He's surrounded by various emergency officials who have been speaking mostly in French, talking through much of the response. There are updates on the BBC News website. I am still seeing those pictures of smoke burning in Spain as well. Let's return to something that I promised we would bring you by the end of the programme today, and it is all about The Odyssey, because while the director Christopher Nolan might want you to watch it on the biggest screen possible, some of you might not have. Over the weekend, around 2 million people reportedly got a glimpse of it in a very different way, and our culture reporter Ian Young has told me what happened.
1: Well, over the weekend, somehow, a full copy, a full high-resolution copy of The Odyssey made its way onto X, the social media platform, basically embedded within a single post. So anybody who stumbled across this or saw somebody reposting it could basically watch the whole three-hour film in all its glory if they should wish to, or perhaps not quite in all its glory if they were only watching on a small phone screen as opposed to a giant IMAX screen that the director Christopher Nolan would really rather people watched it on. But more than 2 million people viewed that social media post in the 2.5 hours before it was eventually taken down by Universal Pictures. So yes, it spread far and wide.
0: And I was trying to do the maths as to whether that's long enough to have watched the whole film. I think not quite.
1: That's a very good point. No, the film is just under 3 hours. So what I'm not sure is whether if you started watching it, whether even if it was taken down, whether you would have been able to get to the end. But you might have been able to. But no, you're right. It's it took them almost the length of the film to get it removed.
0: Okay. And obviously the big question is how something like this might have happened. Any indication?
1: No, nobody has said anything about how it's come to be leaked yet. The all that Universal have said is that we became aware of the unauthorised posting of the film and immediately initiated takedown protocols. We take copyright infringement seriously and will pursue all appropriate remedies to protect our content and intellectual property rights. But yes, obviously somebody somewhere along the line in the chain has managed to get this high resolution version and upload it.
0: And it might be something we can have a smile about on the surface of things. But you mentioned the big giant IMAX screens that Christopher Nolan, the director, wants people to be able to watch it on, but it actually has been quite a talking point that in itself is not an accessible part of the film or access to those screens, and then you have it here posted for millions of people to potentially be able to watch.
1: Well, exactly. It's this sort of the classic debate in the streaming age. Is it sort of better to watch it in the comfort of your own home or pay out a bit more money and go to the cinema, or in the case of IMAX screens, quite a lot more money? It's the first full film to be shot entirely on IMAX 70mm film stock. So he really wants it to be experienced with that giant screen and the full effect of being completely immersed in it. And the IMAX version has been extremely popular. About almost a quarter of the global box office takings have been from IMAX screens. But then perhaps if you have it on your laptop, then you might be tempted to experience it without that full effect, but for free.
0: What does happen when something like this happens? I mean, you say Universal, so they take copyright infringement, it's, you know, incredibly seriously. We're in a world of basically you can track loads of things and you can figure out if something is on someone's computer and the likes. I mean, is there any precedent where this has happened before, where, you know, something's been posted that shouldn't be like this and then something's happened to the person responsible?
1: It's not unheard of. A couple of months ago, there was a full leak of a film of a new sequel.

0: to the last Airbender films, Avatar: The Last Airbender, which hadn't even been released yet, and the film was leaked online, similarly on X, months before it was even due to be released. So that was even more damaging. So it's not unprecedented at all. And in this day and age, with higher resolution facilities to upload things, then it's becoming even more common. All that we know so far is that the links to the posts and the posts themselves have been taken down, and the accounts that hosted them have been suspended.
1: And do we know anything about those accounts, or who may be involved?
0: We don't, I'm afraid, no. They just appear to be fairly random looking accounts, but because they've been suspended, it's quite difficult to tell exactly who they are at the moment. But it's highly likely that that Universal will be investigating and trying to take action.
1: And has anything been said about that from the platforms themselves where it's been posted, from X, for example?
0: No, X haven't commented yet, although the X's owner, Elon Musk, has previously been quite vocal about the Odyssey. He's not a big fan. He's criticized some of the casting and the supposed historical accuracy. So he may not be the most inclined to cooperate with Universal and Christopher Nolan.
1: Have you seen it yet?
0: I have.
1: Is it worth the cinema experience?
0: It is. It's quite a spectacle. Yes, it is worth seeing it on a big screen as opposed to on your phone, on social media. I would say I saw it on IMAX. Well, I thought I was getting the full effect, but I only realised afterwards that there are 50 or so IMAX screens in the UK, but only three of them use the actual 70mm film projectors that Christopher Nolan designed it for. The rest, I think, used digital projection. So I didn't quite get the full experience, although I think once you sort of get to that level, most people wouldn't really know the difference. I certainly didn't.
1: Thank you, Ian, and thanks to you for joining us today.
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6: 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I'm taking you back to the 1970s in Spain, when a grim execution device known as the garrote was used for the last time.
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7: Coming up on the BBC World Service, it's Outlook, with me, Asya Fuchs. When Ben West was 17 years old, he was sure of himself and his future as a pilot.
8: I just felt like I knew my place. I was excited about life.
7: But just a few months later, everything came crashing down when he lost his brother to suicide.
8: Life became two chapters. The first, that was great, and then suddenly the second, which is a very, very, very different world.
7: Ben has now dedicated his life to working as a mental health campaigner.
8: I launched a website called Reasons to Stay, and essentially what it is a space for anyone in the world to write a letter to someone thinking about suicide where they can give someone a reason to stay.
7: In just 6 months, over 4 million letters have been delivered.
9: Hello.
10: Ciao.
9: I'm glad you stopped by. Hey. Life can be tough. Each day brings challenges.
7: The news is next.
11: BBC News with Fiona MacDonald. The Indian youth movement behind huge protests that forced the education minister to resign has warned that the demonstrations will resume unless those arrested are released soon. The Cockroach Junta Party said hundreds of students in some states were still in detention and others were being harassed. And Barasa Natarajan reports.
10: Representatives of the Cockroach Janata Party, an online youth movement, said the government had assured them that no punitive action would be taken against protesters who held rallies across India for more than a month, demanding the resignation of the education minister and reforms to the examination system. The continuing arrests and harassment of the participants, it said, were a complete breach of an agreement with the government to end the protests over the weekend. The youth movement has urged the government to release the text of the written agreement by Tuesday.
11: Britain's new Prime Minister Andy Burnham has met President Zelensky of Ukraine at a naval base in Portsmouth, his first meeting with a foreign leader since taking office last week. Mr. Burnham said the visit sent a clear message that UK support for Ukraine would continue and that Britain would stand with Kiev for as long as it took.
12: I thought I would get on well with him, and I did. We got on very well indeed, and this is going to be a close partnership. I intend to visit soon, and we will build this, and we will work through the different issues that President Zelensky has, many of which we've gone into today.
11: He also announced that Britain would give the technology behind its Stone Cloak electronic warfare system to Ukraine so that it can manufacture the equipment itself. The head of football's world governing body, FIFA, has defended his conduct following criticism of various issues at the recent World Cup. In a 15-page social media post, Gianni Infantino said critics of the tournament had missed the joy and togetherness experienced by millions of fans. Mr. Infantino's governance and his close relationship with Donald Trump have come in for close scrutiny. Firefighters in France say they're still not in control of an unprecedented wildfire that's spreading towards Bordeaux. France's interior minister said the situation in Gironde remained unfavourable. Hugh Schofield is in Paris.
13: Conditions improved slightly overnight with lighter winds and even a little rain. As a result, there have been fewer active fire points and emergency workers have spent much of the day creating fire breaks, which means cutting down swathes of forest or even in some cases destroying it with tactical burning. But the reprieve could well be only temporary because very hot temperatures are already beginning to return. The worst possible news because it means the risk of embers bursting again into flame. Once again, the prefect of the Gironde department has urged holidaymakers not to come to the region.
11: BBC News. The Spanish Prime Minister Pedro Sanchez has visited fire-hit eastern Castellón region, where officials fear conditions are getting worse. He warned that difficult hours lie ahead in the fight against the blaze. Nick Beek has the latest.
14: The next 48 hours are critical, according to those at the coalface. Spanish firefighters are looking to gain a level of control over the blazes, something that's eluded them so far, before the onset of the fourth heat wave of the summer. The advance of the fire towards Madrid has slowed in the past day, but there's heightened concern on Spain's east coast in the province of Castellón, where authorities described the latest inferno as out of control.
11: President Trump has said he isn't willing to give diplomacy with Iran much time and is prepared to go back to very strong military action. In an interview with the Axios news site, Mr. Trump said the US was in deep talks with Tehran, but diplomacy would either go fast or not at all. At least 30 deaths have so far been confirmed in northern Nigeria after gunmen attacked a village in Kaduna state. Residents said the attack happened in Kauru district late on Sunday. The gunmen went from house to house, opening fire as people were sleeping. Several homes were set ablaze. A local preacher says most of those killed were children. Kaduna is one of several states in northern Nigeria regularly subject to raids by armed gangs. The German anatomist Gunther von Hagen, sometimes known as Dr. Death for preserving and displaying human bodies, has died. He was 81. Dr. von Hagen became famous for developing a technique called plastination, whereby the fluids and fat in donated human corpses are replaced with rubber or polymers, allowing them to be preserved and dissected in remarkable detail. He died on Friday. BBC News.
7: Welcome to Outlook from the BBC World Service, your home for extraordinary personal stories from around the world. I'm Asya Fuchs. At 17 years old, Ben West from the UK thought he had his whole future mapped out.
8: My plan when I was 17 was to go to university, study aerospace engineering, go to the armed forces and learn to fly helicopters. So I don't do that now. I don't fly helicopters. I didn't come here on a helicopter. just always loved the idea of being able to fly and be in the sky. I've always loved that. And then, you know, for me, it's always been adventure and outside. So I was like, well, here we go. Everything I enjoy in one package.
15: So you had it all figured out?
8: I had it all figured out. Wow. Everything.
7: But that same year, a tragedy would rock his family. They would lose someone close to suicide. It turned Ben's world upside down and made him reevaluate everything he thought his own life would be. And ever since, his feet have been planted firmly on the ground. He's dedicated his life to working as a mental health campaigner so other families don't go through what his did.
15: Is there something about this work that surprised you?
8: It can be quite shocking to people to understand the scale of need. And that's something that particularly early on in my journey was shocking to me. I mean, to give an example, here in the UK, the queue or the waiting list to receive CAMHS, child and adolescent mental health support with the NHS, is currently 500,000 children long. And some people on that waiting list will wait 2 years to see someone. And about 36% of them will be rejected from the service.
15: I mean, are there any sort of common misconceptions that you come across? Or maybe it's, you know, things people say that they think are helpful, but actually you think absolutely not, that's not helpful.
8: The one thing that we can all do as individuals that are not clinical professionals is actually not try and fix. And I think one of the best things that we can say to someone that's struggling with their mental health is, I have no idea what to say to make this better. That's connection, that's validation.
7: Naturally, suicide is a tough topic. And while this episode is about that, it's also about the power of activism to save lives, change policy, and bring messages of hope to millions of people in need. Because what Ben's built in the aftermath of his brother's death is remarkable. He came into the studio to talk to me about it. And while you won't be hearing anything graphic, we will go into how that day unfolded. But before all that, we need to go back to Ben's storybook childhood in rural England.
8: My childhood, I can describe in one word, which is ideal. Mm. I'm so lucky that I had the childhood that I had. I grew up in the middle of nowhere in the southeast of England, fields, sheep that outnumber people, like 10 to 1.
15: 10 to 1?
8: Yeah, tons of sheep. And not many people. I grew up with my two brothers, all three of us close in age, my two parents that were together, our dog. And, you know, it was just, for me, it could not have been a better childhood. I went to a good school, had a good education, I had good friends, I had good family, I lived in a good place. I was healthy, I was happy. The first sort of 17 years of my life, absolutely ideal.
15: So you mentioned two brothers, very close in age. When you were two, your brother Sam was born.
8: Yes.
15: And then 2 years after that, along came Tom. What was it like to, you know, to be a big brother?
8: Frustrating. I remember, I don't really remember when I was two, but I remember being told by my parents that I was not happy when Sam was born, because suddenly you're not the center of everyone's attention for the first time. But then you sort of, it was great. And also, like I said, I grew up in the middle of nowhere. And so that means you grow very, very close to the people you live with, because it's not easy to see lots of other people. So, you know, I remember spending long days out with Sam and Tom in the countryside and sort of enjoying life together as three friends, essentially. I mean, obviously, you know, it was ups and downs. Three brothers. There was a lot of two versus one, and the sort of two and the one changed
15: the
8: sides.
15: The alliances are always shifting.
8: Oh, yeah. Sam and Tom versus me and Sam versus Tom. And it honestly just felt like the world was ours. Like, we'd just forget about everything. It was just so fun. Obviously, that's such a rose-tinted way of looking at it.
15: As you boys got older, I mean, what were each of your personalities like? What was each of your sort of role in the family structure?
8: It's a great question. We could not have all been more different. So I was much more like academic and very outdoorsy, loved sort of being outdoors, enjoyed physics and maths at school. And so that was sort of me. Sam, incredibly creative. So he can paint, He produced his own music. Give him an instrument, he'd learn how to play it. Give him a paintbrush, he'd put something, he'd make something that you could put in a gallery, and it was just stunning. And Tom was, he got the sports angle, and he was very, very sporty. So we would have made a great a great team. I'm neither. Give me a paintbrush or a ball. I'm not really, I wouldn't be able to use either. But give me, you know, a physics problem. God, that makes me sound boring. and I'd be able to do that.
15: And in terms of how you mesh together, like, you know, who would be the first to say sorry in a fight? Who was, you know, the most fiery?
8: I don't think any of us, none of us. I don't think we'd ever say sorry. No, I don't think we ever would ever do that. You just pretend like, because also I guess it's when you're growing up, you have arguments, but then the arguments become, you sort of move through them, and there would be no real separation between having an argument and then suddenly having loads of fun together. It would just sort of flip between them quite quickly.
15: So you had this, you know, beautiful boyhood. What was the transition like for you into being a teenager?
8: Yeah, tricky. I was a very sensitive boy growing up. I still am, to be honest with you. I sort of read into people's emotions and feelings far more than I think a lot of people do. And that means that you can be quite uncomfortable at school. And, you know, anyone turning sort of 14, 15, yeah, you start questioning who you are, what you want out of life. I've always been a little bit of an introvert. I've always struggled with public speaking. And then as I sort of turned 15, 16, I just started feeling a lot more secure in who I was, and felt like I knew my place, and an amazing, amazing, wonderful group of friends I still am very close with. I was excited about going to university. I was excited about life. The future is just ahead of me, and I feel excited about it.
7: While Ben's world felt full of possibility, his younger brother Sam was in a very different place.
8: It's funny because I sit here and I say my childhood was ideal. I know if Sam was sitting here, that's not the word he would use at all. It was for the first sort of 14 years of his life. He had a very similar story, but he sort of turned 14, 15 years old and started to change. And just, you look back and just see that he was struggling more than most, I think, with that transition. The first I heard about what was going on, and in fact, actually the first time I ever really heard about what mental health was when my mum told me that he'd been diagnosed with depression. That was September 2017. So I was 17 years old, and we'd had dinner. Mum said, "Oh, can I just chat to you for a second?" And I stayed behind, and she was like, "I just thought you should know Sam's been diagnosed with depression." And I don't remember much about what happened, but I do remember feeling like, that doesn't make any sense. How can you be diagnosed with feeling sad? Like, I just didn't understand what the word depression meant at all. And so I just didn't really see the significance of it. It was a bit like Mum had told me that Sam had been diagnosed with a cold. I was like, okay, why am I, what's the significance of me being told? Which sort of goes to show just how little I understood about what was being said in front of me. I don't remember ever coming up again.
15: And the diagnosis was something Sam wanted to keep to himself. He didn't want other people to know.
8: Yeah, and I think a lot of people might be able to relate to this. He felt a lot of shame about it, and he felt like there was going to be a lot of judgment from people. And I think because he held on so much shame about the diagnosis, then he felt other people would also judge him, as he maybe was judging himself. And so he found out that Mum had told me, and actually was quite angry that I'd known. Obviously, it was absolutely right that Mum told me, because it's so important that everyone is part of that journey and knows. So yeah, no, he found that really difficult, especially at 15. You're already conscious that you don't want people to judge you for things, and you're already so, you know, insecure. And suddenly there was something that stuck out, and he felt made him different, and he felt maybe made him broken or all of this. And so he was very ashamed of people knowing, and he certainly wouldn't have liked me knowing.
15: And did you speak about it at all?
8: Never. And I remember there was one moment where I would have said something, where I used to pick him up from school sometimes. And I remember the drive back from school was about 10 minutes. And for the whole 10 minutes, we just sat there in silence. And there was just this atmosphere of, I know, you know, I should probably say something. He was probably sitting there going, Ben knows, I should probably say something. And neither of us did. And there was just this charged atmosphere that was just too big to overcome. And neither of us had the courage or the sort of moment of determination to just break through that awkwardness with the first question or the first thing. And that, I think about that moment a lot, because I'm like, that would have been so powerful if I'd known how important that conversation could have been. Like, you know, I would have ripped the plaster off and just said something. But it was, I remember that. So otherwise, no, not really. And I don't think that was from me. That was not a lack of empathy in terms of not knowing what he was going through. Like, I just didn't see what was the big deal. So it's almost like, I know I should talk, but I don't understand what the problem is. And it's Sam, he's fine. Like, he's my brother. Nothing's bad's going to happen because it's Sam, he's fine. He loves his art. He's very creative. He's very, very talented. He has interests. He has hobbies. He has friends. I'm probably the least likely person that he's going to confide in for support. He's got amazing friends. And so I just sort of brush it off, really.
15: And I mean, did you notice that Sam himself was changing, and how he was acting, how he was with the family?
8: Sam changed a lot. He changed a lot. He would become much more isolated. So he'd not want to be around us as much, spending a long time on his own, feeling incredibly anxious about certain things going on, and particularly around social experiences, feeling really anxious about that. And I guess because there was so much anxiety and sort of so much going on in him, that also came out as he was quite moody, and his mood swings were quite big, and he would be quite, you know, frustrated and get angry and annoyed quite quickly. We could all see that Sam was not the boy that we'd grown up with. Yeah. He wasn't funny around us anymore. He wasn't happy around us. He almost treated us like he really didn't want to be around us, which obviously is his brother that I've lived with and liked him a lot growing up. That you feel like you've sort of lost him already, because you're like, you're not being who I want you to be, which is fun, Sam. And it was very difficult at the time, because that's sort of what you expect from a 15-year-old. It's sort of behavior you expect.
15: Yeah.
8: But I guess it went a little bit further beyond what most people's experience at that age would have been, which was, you know, everything we all felt at 15, just much bigger.
15: How did his behavior, how did this change in Sam affect the family?
8: I don't think there was ever a moment where I was like, whoa, the family's changed so much, because it happened so gradually. We were always so close, and we'd always, you know, have dinner together every night, and we were always in each other's business, and we'd chat, and it was always close, and that never changed. But I think it just felt more adult, you know. I think that started to become more serious and less fun, which is natural as you get older, but it just suddenly happened a little bit quicker than I was maybe expecting.
15: Yeah.
8: But also I was 17, so I was less interested in being part of a family as well. It always just felt like we had a normal family in a very quiet area of England and going about our very normal lives.
15: Yeah, and you had a moody teenager, right?
8: Yeah.
15: I was a moody teenager.
8: Yeah. So it was just felt normal. Like, this is what everyone's experience of life is.
15: So one symptom that people talk about with depression is sort of a loss of interest in things and activities that, you know, someone previously loved to do. And Sam was very creative. He was artistic. In this period, did he noticeably lose interest in art, lose touch with that creative side of him?
8: Yeah, this is what's interesting, because he didn't lose touch with any of that. I think actually, if anything, he went further into that. And what was really interesting looking back is that his art changed. So what used to be quite bright, colourful, experimental stuff became very dark, you know, very dark colours. The things that he was drawing or painting were dark images in terms of colours, but also in terms of themes. And so you could see almost like if Sam's language was creativity, the language was conveying the darkness that was in him. The music that he was making and listening to and all of his work was also becoming dark.
15: And it was on the 21st of January where, you know, everything changed. But that evening was, you know, a normal yeah. evening. You had dinner as a family together.
8: Yeah. So that evening, January 21st, was pretty normal January day in the UK, which is grey, drizzly, cold, windy, wet, nasty. But yeah, like you said, we had dinner as a family. My dad left to go to work. So he went to London that night to go to work. And that was just me, Tom, Sam, my mom, left in the house. I remember weird memory. We had lamb kebabs. I remember the weird memories from that night really vividly. And importantly as well, like, it felt different slightly. And we got used to Sam being absent slightly, but this particularly felt like he was just physically in the room, but also nowhere near. He was a cardboard cutout of a person. You could see him, but there was nothing actually there. It was just a facade. And he'd push his food around the plate and he was just, not really engaged at all, which is annoying, you know, because it takes the mood of everyone down. And it was Sunday. We've got school the next day. You just want to chat and talk and have dinner and have a laugh. And when you've got someone like that at the table, it just, no one can, it's awkward. There's an awkwardness about that. And naive 17-year-old me found that really annoying. And so we end up having an argument and sort of, shouted after him as he left the room. Not a great end to a Sunday.
15: After that, you went to your room and you started getting ready for school the next day. And it was then that you realized that something horrible had happened. You hear your mother scream. Mm-hmm. She's in Sam's room, who was 15 at the time. What do you do next?
8: Yeah, I mean, I remember hearing Mum come up the stairs and to check on Sam. And I don't know why I was listening, but I was listening because I knew that was going to be a conversation. She walked in the room and then just started screaming. And then obviously, you know, I tore my headphones off and ran out my room. And I just assumed, we're quite a clumsy family. I just assumed someone had fallen over, hurt themselves, something had gone wrong. There was not a single fiber of my being that ever, ever, ever would have expected what I was about to see. And so I opened Sam's door and was met with, you know, just the worst thing you could possibly see. It was just absolutely harrowing. And just that rush, that deep, deep rush of adrenaline and panic. And very unfortunately for me, I guess my brain just sort of stepped aside and I became a passenger in my body a little bit. And I'd been first aid trained at school and found myself just going through Dr. ABC, that you're taught when you do first aid, danger, and all of these. And it's almost like I wasn't really in that room. I was in this first aid lesson and you sort of forget. And I wasn't really panicked. I felt very calm, weirdly. And so I started first aid and did CPR on Sam and got the emergency service on the phone and did about 25 minutes of CPR, I think it was around that, before this wonderful, wonderful, wonderful man wearing green, a paramedic, came in and took over. And that for me is the first moment where you start to step away from that situation. The sort of intensity of that situation reduces and you start to realize what has just happened. And I walked downstairs, and also because I didn't have a role anymore, I wasn't actively involved. There was no one on the phone telling me what to do. That feeling sinks in and my body very much rejects. So I went outside and I was sick. And then I had the weirdest moment, which is I looked out at my house and the street that we lived on, and the entire, everything you could see was covered in blue lights of ambulances and police and fire engines. And my brain decided that I'd worked it out and that this is all a dream. And that I almost felt really like relieved, and I felt quite smug that I'd worked it out. I'd gone, oh, this, it's so bad because it's not real. And I'm going to prove it to myself, and I'm going to take a photo of what I can see. And when I wake up tomorrow, I can go on my phone, I can check that it's not there. And I felt so happy because I was like, ah, I've just proved that none of this is real. It was the intensity of that experience, how traumatic it was, that my brain just went, no, it is so bad that it can't possibly be real. And I've worked it out and I've proved it. And so, yeah, I just had that moment. And obviously, you know, like, that night went on for a very, very long time. And there were lots of moments where bad things happened, but I was just so absent. You know, even when we were in our house, in my kitchen, when the air ambulance doctor told us that it was very unlikely that Sam was going to survive. And I just remember not really reacting very much because I was like, none of this is real. There was this lovely guy that was a police officer that sat with me, and he was a massive, and he had all these tattoos. And so I was asking him about his tattoos and what they meant. And we were like, asking about the handcuffs and how they work and all this stuff to just fill time. And I sort of did that until about 3 a.m. and then thought it was a good idea. Again, I remember saying to him, I was like, well, I've got to go to bed because I've got school tomorrow. I was so tired. I probably nodded off a little bit, but sort of went in and out of sleep. And then I must have got up at about 6 and then just sort of walked around my room for a while, a bit disorientated. Got out, obviously checked my phone. Oh, that feeling, that was one of the worst parts of all of it, actually, was that moment of finding the photo and being like, oh my God, oh my goodness, this is actually real. And then I walked downstairs, and then obviously mum and dad and the doctor were in the front room, and they said, you know, Sam didn't survive.
7: What had been a regular Sunday evening, dinner, a house full of teenage boys, all of a sudden had become anything but. Ben's brain was desperately trying to catch up with the enormity of what had happened. After a short break, we're back with Ben to hear how his subsequent work as a mental health campaigner has enabled Sam's legacy to flourish in a way that's touched millions and reached people at the moments they needed it most. Back in a bit.
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7: Next on Outlook, the world as Ben West knew it came crashing down when he lost his younger brother Sam to suicide. So instead of pursuing his dream of being a helicopter pilot, he became a mental health campaigner.
8: He would have loved nothing more than to be able to use his story to help someone else feel less alone and be able to access treatment.
7: How Ben's remarkable work has had an impact on millions and even changed government policy. After the news.
11: BBC News with Fiona MacDonald. The Indian youth movement behind huge protests that forced the education minister to resign has warned that demonstrations will resume unless those arrested are released soon. The cockroach junta party said hundreds of students were still in detention in breach of an agreement with the government. Britain's new Prime Minister Andy Burnham has met Ukraine's President Zelensky at a naval base in Portsmouth, his first meeting with a foreign leader since taking office last week. He said Britain would hand Ukraine the intellectual property rights behind its new Stone Cloak electronic warfare system so Kyiv can produce it at scale. Russia says it struck ships carrying military supplies at the Ukrainian port of Mykolaiv. Ukraine says the ships have been stranded since Russia's full-scale invasion. President Trump says he's prepared to go back to what he called very strong military action against if diplomacy takes too long. He told Axios that the US was in deep talks with Tehran, but diplomacy would either go fast or not at all. At least 30 deaths have so far been confirmed in northern Nigeria after gunmen attacked a village in Kaduna State. Residents say the gunmen went from house to house, opening fire as people were sleeping. Firefighters in France say they're still not in control of an unprecedented wildfire that's spreading towards the southwestern city of Bordeaux. The city's mayor says he's preparing for all eventualities. In Spain, officials fear conditions are worsening in the fire-hit region of Castellón. The Prime Minister has warned that difficult hours lie ahead. And FIFA's head, Gianni Infantino, has lashed out at critics of his handling of the recent World Cup, telling them to meditate, pray or watch a football match. In a social media post, he downplayed several of the tournament's high-profile controversies. BBC News.
7: Welcome back to Outlook with me, Asya Fuchs. Ben West is a mental health campaigner in the UK who went into this line of work 8 years ago after his 15-year-old brother Sam died by suicide on the evening of January 21st, 2018. Ben was 17, and though he knew Sam had been diagnosed with depression a few months earlier, his understanding of mental health was limited. And honestly, he didn't really get what the big deal was until that January evening. When morning came, Ben was in a strange daze, his brain and body unsure of how to process the horrifying reality.
8: I started thinking so rationally. I was like, well, no one's going to be able to walk the dog today. So I'll take the dog out for a walk. I just walk and walk and walk. And then I would scream and cry and then walk. And then everything was just awful. And also, I just really didn't want to be in the house. I mean, we had police around and all these people kept turning up with flowers, which was obviously lovely, but it's just like, why are you here? You know, it's like a Monday morning. Why is everyone at our house? And then I came back from that walk and got in my car and went to school. And I remember walking in and everyone at school had been told that day what happened. And I walked in and I ran over to my friends and I was like, hey everyone, how's everyone doing? As if nothing had happened. Ah, what a surreal feeling. And even looking back at that and thinking about that time, it just feels so weird and fuzzy in my head of working out what's real and what wasn't. And those that sort of felt like a bit of a mirage, all of it. It was really, really odd. But slowly over time, it sort of sinks in. You start to realize that this awful, awful, awful thing has happened. And life will never, ever be the same again.
15: I'm so, so sorry, Ben.
8: Thank you. I appreciate that. It was bad. And that happens to thousands of people every week around the world. And it's traumatic and it's awful. And one of the police officers that attended that night, subsequently a few years later, told me that he had to leave the police because of the effects that that night had on him. The sort of impact that this sort of stuff has is just horrific. I mean, it's absolutely horrific. You know, life became two chapters. The first, that was great. And then suddenly the second, which was what I'm in now, which is a very, very, very different world to the one I grew up in.
15: Yeah. Then how did you begin to adjust to the, you know, to the second chapter, to the after?
8: Slowly. There was a lot of anger, huge amount of guilt, because like I mentioned, I had this argument with Sam before dinner. And so very soon afterwards, I realized that, oh, this is me that's done this. Like, we had an argument. That must have been what caused it. And so that was very difficult to deal with and come to terms with, because I suddenly developed this real dislike for myself and like real feeling of I was his older brother. I should have done more. So much of, I mean, just emotions that are so intense that no one deserves to feel that guilt and shame and anger and sadness to the extremes that I was feeling it. But yeah, you slowly sort of get on with ordinary, go to school. It took me about 4 days before I managed to eat something properly and keep it down. And then obviously over the next few weeks, you know, we had Sam's funeral and we had like a memorial assembly at school. And yeah, I was asked if I wanted to say something at the memorial assembly. And that was about 3 or 4 weeks after Sam died. And I said yes. And I got on this stage in school. And before I got on the stage, everyone was messaging me saying, so sorry about what's happened. Is there anything we can do to support? And I got on this stage and I just spent 10 minutes talking about mental health and how we all just need to be a little bit better to each other and be better to ourselves and kinder to ourselves and how important this issue is. And every message became, I'm not okay. I need support. This is what's going on for me. I've got this diagnosis of something. Thank you so much for standing up there in front of the school. And that was overwhelming, but it also was so powerful because I felt like in a really small way, I helped those people feel a bit more seen in a way that Sam really wanted to be seen and understood. And that was such an important moment in what's ended up being so far 8 years of work. And you can really trace all of that back to that 10-minute chat to my school 3 weeks after Sam died.
15: Did you ever receive any insight or clarity into, you know, why had happened to Sam happened?
8: Oh, I was so desperate because you know about suicide through what you read about or seen in TV shows, and you sort of expect like suicide notes or some sort of explanation that goes, oh, it was that, right? We didn't get anything like that. And actually, the vast majority of people that take their own lives don't leave anything like that. The only explanation that we can give is that Sam's brain was incredibly unwell. And through that pain and that distorted perception of reality, you know, that suicide became an option that he slowly became closer and closer to being able to take. And that is an unwell, irrational process rather than, you know, someone choosing anything. That's just not how suicide works. But you don't know that at first, and it's a pretty awful situation to wake up into and go, wow, how could anyone do that to us? How could he do that to himself? And it's all you can think about.
15: Pretty quickly, all things considered, after Sam's death, you were driven to do something, to take some kind of action. It was that summer that you organized this incredible walk. Tell me about it.
8: Yeah. I mean, look, life for me in 2018 was grief or A-level revision. And I sort of wanted a third option. My mum and dad set up a fundraiser, and I was quite inspired by that to sort of do my own sort of positive thing. And I sort of chatted to my friends. We were like, well, what if we do our own fundraiser? And we do a big challenge, and we could walk from our school in Southeast England to London. And it worked out about 200 kilometers. So we were like, okay, we'll do 200 kilometers over 10 days, and we'll try and invite as many people to walk with us as possible. And so Walk to Talk was this amazing event. We did it in September 2018. I think 450 people walked it.
15: 450 people?
8: Yeah,
15: and raised teachers and students.
8: Teachers, my friends, people we'd not really spoken to at school. And the impact of that was enormous. So, you know, some people came on that walk and told their family about diagnoses or things they were going through for the first time ever. We had people go to counseling and therapy and access treatment for the first time ever because they came on that walk. And they just sort of added to this feeling of, we can do something about this. And I loved it so much that I just went, let's keep going. This is brilliant. How positive and wonderful is this to be able to create change and someone else's life? And desperately sad that it's come from Sam dying, but he would have loved nothing more than to be able to use his story to help someone else feel less alone and be able to access treatment.
15: Yeah. It was during that walk that you spoke to some teachers who told you that mental health training wasn't part of the sort of teacher curriculum at all. What did you do with this information?
8: Yeah, I was quite shocked, actually. We were talking to our teachers about mental health on the walk, and a lot of them were like, yeah, we see it all the time. we don't really know what to say. And because we don't know what to say, we don't want to say anything because we don't want to say the wrong thing. And I just thought so fundamentally that that was wrong. They deserve to know how what to say or what to do. Felt like quite a fundamental part of being a teacher is being able to understand the sort of emotions of the people you're teaching. So I'm like, why aren't we putting that as part of the teacher training process so that every teacher in every school has gone through this vital training? And so we started a petition because at 17, that's all we knew of political engagement. That's what we'd seen. So we were like, well, we'll start a petition for mental health to be part of teacher training. And that sort of started this journey. And that petition ended up with about 60,000 signatures in one day, which climbed to 200,000 and slowly towards 300,000. We met the Prime Minister, who at the time was Boris Johnson, went to Downing Street, met Department for Education, working with them, working with schools, working with a lot of work with charities that sort of understood this issue. And then from September 2025, we have a new initial teacher training and early careers framework in England. And that includes mental health for the first time ever.
15: Wow. Let's talk about Reasons to Stay. Tell me about it. What is this project?
8: So in January 2026, on the 21st of January 2026, I launched a website that I've been working on for a couple of years now called Reasons to Stay. And essentially what it is a space for anyone in the world to write a letter to someone thinking about suicide where they can give someone a reason to stay. We have a very strong clinical moderation process so that we make sure letters that get delivered to people are safe. And I put it out in January. Very low expectations. I thought we might send 100 letters in the first week, and we sent 33,000. And then the sort of February comes and we've sent 1 million letters. And as I sit here now, we've sent 3.6 million letters to people in 180 countries in, I think, 16 different languages.
0: Hello, I'm glad you stopped by. Life can be tough.
1: Ciao. Sono così felice che questa lettera ti sia arrivata.
3: Hey you. I'm writing this letter because I want you to know how worthy you are.
4: Hola amigo.
3: And I know it may not seem.
24: Encantada de conocerte.
4: He estado en tu misma situación.
25: Que tenga a nata ni todo cuanto negatemas.
26: Me alegra que nuestros caminos se hayan cruzado de esta manera.
4: Sé que puede resultar difícil y que te sientes perdido.
3: You matter.
0: You are a good soul.
3: You need to stay.
0: You are loved.
3: For all of what is yet to come.
27: Sei degna di cura e gentilezza come sei.
3: Love from someone that cares.
27: Ti mando tanto affetto e compassione.
25: Ti caini, amata o chimica.
0: I hope you stop by again.
4: Eres
0: Barry.
3: Para sempre. Harit.
8: The impact is just quite incredible to think about. I've been doing this 8 years. You very, very, very rarely understand impact. Mm-hmm. It's very, very difficult to associate a thing you've done with an outcome. It's just the nature of mental health. And with this project, it's been so special because for the first time in my career, really, you can link a moment that I've helped make with a really crucial moment in someone's life. And I've heard from a number of people now that have survived moments because some wonderful stranger has given them a reason to stay, one of which was an email I got in February from a lady that was really, really, really, really not well. And she just by complete chance found reasons to stay on social media and then followed a link and read a letter. And it said something that was so profound and so important for her that it actually meant that she stopped what she was doing and spoke to her family for the first time and spoke to clinical services for the first time. And then for the first time in her life, engaged with clinical treatment and is doing much, much better now. And I remember reading that and just thinking, oh, that's so powerful, because this idea, this little idea I had and this passion I've had, and even thinking back to 17-year-old Ben saying to his friends, like, how do we stop this from happening to one other person? And it's taken 8 years really to sit with an email and go, goal achieved.
15: Earlier this year, you ran the London Marathon for reasons to stay.
8: Yeah.
15: You ran with a flag.
8: I did, yeah.
15: What was on that flag?
8: It's basically a dedication flag, and it starts with Sam in the top left corner, and then we populated it with the names of 5,341 people who have died from suicide. And that's been amazing as well, because all these families feel so like they're part of this project and their loved ones part of it. And that, you know, I've ran with the flag. It was just the most incredible experience, because people in the crowd had names on that flag. People that ran past me had names on that flag. We were running together trying to find them, and then they found them. And, you know, you could see in their eyes this sort of like, they just felt so happy to see their loved one on this flag. And obviously, like, gave it to them to run with for a bit, which they loved. And one of the most difficult things to feel as someone that's lost someone to suicide is pride of the person that's died. It's a really difficult thing to feel proud of them. And you could see that people felt really proud of their loved one for being on there. And I remembered people found their names and sort of teared up and smiled and laughed. You know, like, how special it is to give someone something to feel proud of them for. And likewise with Sam, you know, like, to see him on that. You can be proud of people knowing his name, and you can be proud of him being involved in the work we're doing. And I've got the flag, and I take it everywhere. It's my bag in the corner. Like, it's everywhere with me because it's so
15: special. You have it with you.
8: I have it with me. I take it everywhere.
15: Let's see the flag.
8: Yeah. It's quite worn. I do take it everywhere. It's quite overwhelming as well, because also the number ends up, it's completely by chance.
15: Ben's away from the mic, so it's kind of hard to hear. I'll explain. The flag has over 5,000 names on it, which coincidentally nearly matches the average number of people who die by suicide each year in England. The flag itself is pretty big, and you really have to squint to read each name printed on it.
5: Oh my goodness.
8: I know. Yeah, the scale.
15: Oh, just, wow.
8: Suddenly the scale sinks in with, like, how many people.
15: Of how many people, because those names are teeny tiny.
8: I know. It starts there, and then there's so many people. And also what's been nice is, like, I keep showing it to people and going to events, and they'll show me the name. Like, we've got Callum here. I met Callum's family the other day, and you learn about Callum. And, like, there's so many names on here that I've, like, met since I've done the flag. It's quite a very, like, profound thing to spend time with quietly, just looking at. To understand that, you know, everything we've spoken about in this interview is that. And, wow, suddenly you realise, like, why this is important if you scale up everything. And, you know, some of these people have been lost, like, decades ago, some months ago. So, yeah. But it's hopeful, you know. This shouldn't be a sad thing. This should be a happy thing. Yeah. You know, this should be we're proud of these people. But if anything gives you a reason to stay, it's the fact that people love them enough to put them on this flag. And there's always love. So there it is.
15: Mm.
8: It's pretty incredible thing.
15: Thank
8: it was
15: you
8: quite
15: for
8: difficult to run
15: with
8: as well.
15: How were you? Were you holding it?
8: I initially was going to tuck it in my shorts, and I realized, like, that no one sees it, so I ran like that. Which was
15: the whole marathon.
8: With it, yeah. Well, I took it out.
15: Ben's website is reasonstostay.org. Since we spoke, nearly a million more letters have been delivered to people in need. If you're suffering distress or despair and need support, you could speak to a health professional or an organization that offers support. 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That was Ben West. I'm Mossy Fuchs. The producer for today's episode was Emily Naylor. If you have any thoughts you'd like to share, our contact details are on our website. 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The program will be back with a new episode, same time tomorrow.
6: BBC World Service and Now Witness History with me, Stefania Gotzer. I'm taking you back to the 1970s in Spain, when a grim execution device known as the garrote was used for the last time. This story includes strong language. It's the 2nd of March 1974, and in Spain, the last execution by garrote is about to take place. The garrote was a feared instrument, It consisted of a metal collar tightened by a screw, designed to kill by crushing the neck. Inside the prison in Barcelona, four young siblings are spending the night together. They sit, talk, and look at old photographs. But mostly, they wait. They wait for a pardon that could save Salvador Puchantik, the only brother among them, from being executed in the next few hours.
5: It's what they call the final vigil. It's a night when, unlike during normal visiting hours, you can touch him. There are no bars between you.
6: That's Karma Puchantik, one of Salvador's sisters. She's here to tell us how her brother became a symbol of resistance to Francisco Franco's regime.
9: The new ruler of Spain rides into the city of his conquest. Behind him is Moors, his army lines the route.
5: Generalísimo Franco became a dictator in 1939, when the Spanish Civil War ended. He wanted everyone to submit to his authority, or they would be taken to jail or a police station where everyone was tortured.

0: Republicans. They had opposed Franco in the war. My father was first in a concentration camp in France and then in a prison in Spain. He was also sentenced to death, but later pardoned. So in our house, we never discussed these things out of fear.
1: And although Salvador kept that silence at home, outside, he wasn't afraid to speak out.
0: Salvador hated injustice. He couldn't stand it. When he was at school, he used to tutor a boy with learning disabilities. One day, he heard a teacher call the boy a retard. He stood up and punched the teacher.
1: As he grew older, this defiant streak led him to join an anarchist group.
0: It was called the Iberian Liberation Movement. They robbed banks and then gave the stolen money to working class people.
1: It was a tiny, short-lived group with no more than a dozen members.
0: He didn't want us to know.
1: But the family began to notice changes in his behavior.
0: We would never see him. And when my mother died, he came home to say goodbye with glasses that had no lenses and a suit instead of the jeans he always wore. He had gone underground. He'd say, "Relax, girls, it's going to be okay." He was 25.
1: We're now in September 1973, when Karma and one of her sisters were passing a newsstand.
0: We saw his face in the newspaper and read there had been a shooting and that he was in hospital. He had been shot in the shoulder and the mouth, so he couldn't speak.
1: Salvador had been detained when he was meeting members of his group. The circumstances have never been clear, but he was accused of resisting the arrest. There was a struggle and shots. Some of them injured Salvador. Others killed a young police officer whose death was blamed on Salvador. Because Salvador's father was very ill, it was his four sisters, aged 12 to 27, who visited him in prison twice a week.
0: We thought he'd be locked in for a while. But the death penalty?
2: Spain was plunged into political turmoil following the assassination of the nation's second most important man, Admiral Luis Carrero Blanco, president of the government and General Franco's most trusted lieutenant. The 70-year-old admiral was blown up by, it is believed, left-wing terrorists who planted a bomb either under a drain cover or beneath the presidential car.
1: The attack had been carried out by the Basque separatist movement, ETA. Even though Salvador had no ties to this militant group, many in Spain, including Salvador and his sisters, believed the regime wanted to revenge the assassination of President Luis Carrero Blanco, and that Salvador would be the target. A military court tried Salvador and handed him not one, but two death sentences.
0: Every Friday, we had to tell the lawyer where we would be in case the ministers decided at their weekly meeting to carry out Salvador's sentence. He called us Friday, the 1st of March, 1974. We went to the prison without our younger sister because she was 12. They set four chairs and we sat with Salvador for 11 hours.
1: Salvador's lawyer spent the night in a frantic bid for clemency.
0: Every time we saw the lawyer, his face looked worse than the time before. But 5 a.m., we knew it was bad.
1: But the worst news was to come.
0: My siblings went to the toilet and I came out to the corridor. A prison officer asked me, "Do you know what the garrote is?" And I said, "No." And he explained. My face must have been a picture. I didn't say a word to Salvador. I refused to believe it was true.
1: The sisters weren't allowed to stay for the execution. They were dismissed at 6 a.m. 3 hours later, Salvador was taken to the mail room where the executioner was waiting. The garrote hadn't been used in almost a decade, so like everyone else, he was expecting a firing squad.
0: He walked in, saw the garrote, and
1: he swore. He used a Spanish word with no real equivalent in English, something you say when someone, or life, has played a dirty trick on you.
0: We were stunned. The garrote like in the Inquisition.

0: mission. It's completely barbaric. In 1974, we couldn't say goodbye or kiss or hug. We just couldn't admit we wouldn't see each other again. No. We just said, see you outside.
1: The news crossed the globe. Here's a New York Times report.
2: The execution of Puig was the first with political overtones and the first by guillotine since two anarchists were put to death in 1963. But as if to emphasize that politics had nothing to do with the case, the government this morning also executed a 33-year-old stateless person named Xe in the prison in Tarragona, south of Barcelona. Xe shot a security guard for no apparent reason in a cafe near Tarragona in December 1972.
1: That was the last day the garrote was used. Only a year later, Franco died,
3: Españoles,
1: and his regime with him.
3: Franco ha muerto.
1: Today, Salvador's death has become a symbol of the regime's cruelty and the resistance that was crushed beneath it.
0: People still remember. When I go to a place like the bank, I try to only say my father's surname, Puig. But then they ask for my mother's, and when I say Antic, they remember. They grab my hand and say they're so sorry, or they give me a hug. It's mind-blowing.
1: That was Carme Puig Antic, the sister of Salvador Puig Antic, the last person executed by guillotine. She was speaking to me, Stefania Gotzer, for Witness History.
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6: A 19-year-old is set to become the most expensive African footballer of all time. We'll discuss Yann Diamandé's move to Real Madrid after the Ivorian agrees personal terms and bring you the latest from the Commonwealth Games with 27 more gold medals to be won.
4: The newsroom is next. 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
7: Hello, welcome to the newsroom. I'm Ankur Desai. Reaction and analysis on the European wildfires as firefighters in France and Spain struggle to contain the spread.
8: People are complaining. The town that has been burnt, Le Porge, they're saying, well, it's because the firemen went off to the Cap Ferret, because that's where all the rich people have these magnificent houses. They were trying to save their houses instead of the other people's.
7: The Indian youth movement, responsible for huge anti-government protests, has threatened to restart the demonstrations, accusing authorities of breaching a deal to end the dispute. The head of World Football accuses his critics of spreading hate and false rumours after his handling of the recent World Cup. And the man known as Dr. Death has died. Gunther von Hagens was understanding of the criticism of his exhibitions that showed detailed displays of dissected bodies.
9: Very natural when it comes to our own mortality, our own lifespan, that we are mortals, it becomes very emotional. Not everybody has thought about it and is comfortable with this idea.
7: It all follows this world news update.
10: BBC News with Fiona MacDonald. Firefighters in Spain have been battling to contain some of the worst fires in Spain's recent history before another forecast heat wave makes matters worse. Temperatures in parts of the country are predicted to reach 40 degrees Celsius from Tuesday. The Prime Minister, Pedro Sánchez, has warned that difficult hours lie ahead.
11: What we are living in is not a succession of isolated events. It is the most painful expression of a climate emergency that is making wildfires more voracious, heat waves more frequent, and as a result, our territory more vulnerable. This is no longer an exception. It is the new reality. Summers are becoming increasingly difficult, destructive, and deadly.
10: France is facing similar difficulties. Firefighters there say they're still not in control of an unprecedented wildfire that's spreading towards the southwestern city of Bordeaux. The Indian youth movement, behind huge protests that forced the education minister to resign, has warned that the demonstrations will resume unless those arrested are released soon. The Cockroach Junta Party said hundreds of students were still in detention and others were being harassed. Anbarasan Etirajan reports.
12: Representatives of the Cockroach Junta Party, an online youth movement, said the government had assured them that no punitive action would be taken against protesters who held rallies across India for more than a month, demanding the resignation of the education minister and reforms to the examination system. The continuing arrests and harassment of the participants, it said, were a complete breach of an agreement with the government to end the protests over the weekend. It has warned it will relaunch demonstrations if the demands are not met.
10: Britain's new Prime Minister Andy Burnham has met President Zelensky of Ukraine at a naval base in Portsmouth on the south coast of England, his first meeting with a foreign leader. Mr. Burnham said the visit sent a clear message that UK support for Ukraine would continue for as long as it took. The head of the International Football Federation has defended his conduct following criticism of various issues at the recent World Cup. Many critics question Gianni Infantino's leadership of FIFA and his relationship with Donald Trump. Nesta McGregor reports.
13: In a 15-slide post on Instagram, Gianni Infantino addressed those who he claimed were hiding behind pens, papers and screens. Restrictions to the movement of the Iranian team, visa issues, claims of political interference, high ticket prices and hydration breaks were just a handful of issues which courted bad publicity. Infantino, though, remains defiant, suggesting his critics should meditate, pray or watch a football match instead of spreading hate and false rumours.
10: You're listening to the World News from the BBC. President Trump has said he's not willing to give diplomacy with Iran much time and is prepared to go back to very strong military action. In an interview with the Axios news website, Mr. Trump said the US was in deep talks with Tehran, but diplomacy would either go fast or not at all. The United Nations says Venezuela's decision to withdraw from the International Criminal Court is gravely concerning and will reinforce impunity for human rights violations. The country's foreign minister announced it was pulling out last week over what it said was a geographical bias. Chad is the latest country to announce plans to leave the institution. Air raid sirens have been activated in southeastern Romania for the second time today, after a drone briefly entered the country's airspace this morning. Romania has expelled a Russian embassy employee in what it called a firm response to repeated Russian breaches of the country's airspace. With more, here's our Global Affairs reporter, Mimi Swaby.
14: Romania is one of several NATO members to have had drone incursions in recent months. Three drones crossed into Romanian airspace over the weekend, all alleged to be Russian, all shot down. Romania's foreign ministry said it had notified the Russian ambassador that it had expelled a Russian embassy employee, stating that they must leave within 5 days. The Romanian president, Nicolae Ciordan, described the incursions as unacceptable and intolerable. They came as Russia stepped up its attacks on Odessa, the Ukrainian city closest to Romania's border.
10: The German anatomist Gunther von Hagen, sometimes known as Dr. Death, for preserving and displaying human bodies, has died. He was 81. Dr. von Hagen became famous for developing a technique called plastination, whereby the fluids and fat in donated human corpses are replaced with rubber or polymers, allowing them to be preserved and dissected in remarkable detail. BBC News.
7: Hello, you're listening to the newsroom from the BBC World Service with me, Ankur Desai. Welcome to the programme. Now, wildfires are continuing to sweep across parts of France and Spain, forcing more than 325,000 people from their homes. Businesses have been forced to close. Transport links have been disrupted and hundreds of thousands of people have been evacuated at the height of the summer holiday season. In France, President Emmanuel Macron has held a crisis cabinet meeting and says that he will visit the southwest of the country as wildfires threaten the city of Bordeaux. There, the authorities have been criticised for redirecting the flames away from more upmarket areas such as Cap Ferret. Our first report is from France and our correspondent there, Hugh Schofield.
15: All day, the fire crews have been out again, backed by soldiers, gendarmes, forestry workers and farmers. Overnight, conditions improved slightly, so much of the effort today has been on creating fire breaks, long swathes of pine forest which are destroyed, either by machines or in some cases by tactical burning. Because everyone knows that the reprieve may be only temporary. More very high temperatures are already making themselves felt, and that can only spell more danger. And if the fire once again bursts out of control, well, Jean-Luc Glaize, who's president of the Gironde Departmental Council, is not sure there are the means to fight it.
16: We would need, I suppose, more planes and a lot of more people. It's not possible now to put firefighter trucks every 100 meters or 300 meters all around the fire. It's not possible. We don't have enough people and enough trucks. And even, I think, France don't have enough.
15: No more evacuations today, but overall since Friday, some 220,000 residents and holidaymakers have had to move out. And amid the charred woods are empty towns, villages and campsites, occasionally patrolled by police to ward off thieves. Claire Carter, who's lived in the Gironde department for 40 years, had to leave her home last week.
8: The amount of people who've been evacuated, this hasn't happened since the Second World War. The firemen are working like all day, all night. There are people helping. I've got a nephew's helping with water and stuff. So, no, it's just disastrous.
15: Biblical, apocalyptic, infernal, dantesque. Today, the prefect for the Gironde department, Sophie Brocker, herself a novelist, added another to the list of adjectives used to describe the fire. Homeric. She means it's like something from another age. Or maybe from the new one that's beginning.
7: Meanwhile, in Spain, the government says the country is facing a decisive 2 days to control wildfires burning there before a new heat wave is set to send temperatures soaring. The Prime Minister, Pedro Sanchez, has warned of difficult and complex hours ahead. Here's our Europe correspondent, Nick Beek.
17: The next 48 hours are critical, according to those at the coalface. Spanish firefighters are looking to gain a level of control over the blazes, something that's eluded them so far, before the onset of the fourth heat wave of the summer. The advance of the fire towards Madrid has slowed in the past day, but there's heightened concern on Spain's east coast, in the province of Castellón, where authorities described the latest inferno as out of control. Visiting the area, the Prime Minister, Pedro Sanchez, said once again an urgent new response was needed to combat all that climate change was bringing.
18: Lo que estamos viviendo no es una sucesión de episodios aislados.
19: What we are living is not a succession of isolated events. As has been said before, it is the most painful expression of a climate emergency that is making sixth generation wildfires more voracious, heat waves more frequent, and as a result, our territory more vulnerable. This is no longer an exception. It is the new reality. Summers are becoming increasingly difficult, destructive, and therefore deadly.
17: While the immediate future may look bleak, Spain's past is threatening to exacerbate the situation. The fire chief of the Valencian regional government explained that unexploded ordnance from the country's civil war is buried in the ground. He warned munitions could explode if the flames find them.
7: Nick Beek. So is Southern Europe reaching a permanent ecological tipping point for forest regeneration? Justin Rolat is our climate editor.
20: Climate change, as we know, is making summers and springs hotter and drier. And obviously, high temperatures and low rainfall create the conditions that allow these fires to burn and burn extensively. But it's also combined, actually, interestingly, with the quite wet winter. Now, that isn't necessarily a climate issue because rainfall varies quite dramatically year to year. But the wet winter allowed lots of vegetation to grow. Then when we had a very dry spring, very dry summer, the vegetation dries out. You've got loads of fuel, loads of tinder. So when a spark comes and lights a fire, there's much more fuel to burn. And that's why we're seeing such hot fires with these extraordinary meteorological phenomena, these pyrocumulonimbus clouds that are rising above some of the fires, literally creating their own weather. So they draw in huge amounts of air as the plume of smoke rises into the high atmosphere, so create these unpredictable winds, often dramatic downdrafts, which can change the direction of the fire, fan the flames, but also lightning, which can spark even new blazes. And then sometimes it can be beneficial. You get some some rain. But often the fire's so hot, the rain actually evaporates before it hits the ground. So we're seeing some really unusual, really dramatic things.
7: And something else I've heard you talk a lot about as well, the abandoned land, which can also provide fuel to these fires.
20: Yeah, it's really interesting. Spain and France both have seen this exodus from rural areas as agricultural techniques have changed and the jobs have drawn people in. So as older people die, they've been leaving the countryside. And that means there's a lot of abandoned land, as you say. And often that grows, turns to scrub. It's kind of the management of our landscapes that needs to be addressed if we're going to begin to tackle that, cutting fire breaks in exactly those kind of conditions.
7: What can we do now to help prevent these fires becoming a regular occurrence?
20: Well, we've talked a bit about that fuel accumulating and these forest management methods often are about reducing that. And there are quite interesting things they can do. For example, putting big grazing animals in there to eat it, goats maybe, cows. Back in the old days, you'd have aurochs, these huge buffaloes in the forest. So maybe bringing some of those animals back to reduce the amount of scrub and grasses and brush there is there. But also they could be cut back by human beings. And also they're talking about controlled burns, something we do see in other forest areas. In North America and in Canada, you sometimes see that. In dry seasons, but when the ground's quite wet, so it's quite controllable, you can burn some of that brush away, and that means there's less fuel for the fires. But it's something else rather more dramatic that they're talking about doing, not just in Spain and France, but as far north as the UK and into Scandinavia, is cutting big fire breaks and allow an opportunity for fire services to get in and control the fire. It doesn't immediately jump to the next trees. And that may really change the way that our natural environment looks. You know, the wild spaces, the natural parks that we've got may have these rather brutal kind of lines cut through them to prevent the whole lot going up in flames in the future. Because as the climate continues to warm, we can expect even drier summers and therefore even more fire susceptible landscapes.
7: Well, climate editor Justin Rowlatt. Now, the head of FIFA has launched a scathing 15-page social media post attacking critics of the recent Men's World Cup. The president of World Football's governing body said they were so consumed by hate they missed the greatest event on earth. In a post on his Instagram page, which was also shared by FIFA, Gianni Infantino defended the tournament, saying it had celebrated humanity at its best and advising those who he had said had spread false rumours to meditate, pray, or watch a football match. We heard more from the football writer Daniel Storey.
2: You can't see the tear stains on Instagram posts, which is probably just as well for Gianni. I mean, it's an extraordinary 15-slide Instagram post. And fitting of FIFA's president that this doesn't come via a well-worded, cogent statement from the governing body, but via a late-night Instagram post from the president. This is the behaviour we've come to expect. His key point is that he believes that people told him that FIFA and he and America and Trump wouldn't be able to put on a great show, which was never the point being made by any of the critics. The critics pointed out that the humanitarian and the geopolitical complexities of putting on that show had brought FIFA closer towards Donald Trump and had abandoned what they are supposed to stand for as a governing body, which is being apolitical. And his statement hasn't really answered that. He says things like, you talk about the people who didn't get visas. Well, I'm talking about the millions who did. Yes, Gianni, but the point is we have to talk about those that didn't, because FIFA is supposed to be, as you keep telling us, standing up for all and standing up for what's right. It's a screw the haters message. It's a, you told me I couldn't do this and look what I just did. But actually, it doesn't really answer any of the points that people were making both before and during the tournament. This is another play of self-promotion and self-preservation and a power play. And we know already that that is the positioning that Infantino is taking. The reason he announced his plans for a 64-team World Cup was because it's fair to say during the tournament that his PR took a bit of a hit, certainly around the Trump intervention with the Folarin Balogun red card. And so he announced these changes to appease his support bases, which sit largely in Africa and South America, who will do better out of a 64-team World Cup than anyone else. And I think this is just the final statement of that. This is the, my fingers are in my ears. I don't care what anyone says about me. I'm walking off into my 2026 World Cup sunset, happy that I've done the best job in the world because I'm Gianni Infantino. And I think we just have to let him get on with that. I think it's almost a question of, there's an oxygen and publicity argument here, that we start taking everything he says seriously, we'll drive ourselves mad.
7: Football journalist Daniel Storey. You're listening to the newsroom from the BBC World Service. A reminder of the main news. Firefighters in Spain and France are struggling to dampen wildfires ahead of another rise in temperatures forecast for Tuesday. President Trump has said he isn't willing to give diplomacy with Iran much time and is prepared to go back to what he called very strong military action. Mr. Trump said that Washington was in deep talks with Tehran, but diplomacy would either go fast or not at all after a pause in the fighting. However, reports in the US suggest that there have been warnings from military chiefs that they're running out of credible targets in Iran and that weapon stockpiles are now dwindling. So what are the president's options? A question I asked our defense correspondent, Jonathan Beale.
3: He's asking for tens of billions of dollars more, around about $80 billion, and more than $60 billion of that for what's been going on in Iran. The US has continued its military build-up. It still has significant forces in the region. But there are clearly worries in the US military about the campaign, which are a contributory factor to the reason for the pause. I mean, Donald Trump has just said that the US and Iran are now talking, but he's also said he's prepared to resume the bombing campaign if those talks don't get anywhere. But US military commanders, first of all, CENTCOM, Admiral Brad Cooper, telling President Trump essentially, from what we've heard from US sources, that the list of targets that the US has now in Iran has diminished to the extent that, you know, it's questionable as to what difference more bombing from the air would make. That doesn't mean that he's closing off military options, but the bombing campaign has pretty much taken out, I think he said 20% targets remain, but that wouldn't make a huge difference to Iran's behaviour. And the other warning is from the US military chief, General Dan Kane, who said that he's concerned about stockpiles of particularly the more expensive complex weapons, things like long-range cruise missiles and Patriot air defense systems, which have been used in their hundreds throughout this campaign. Now, these complex weapons are very expensive. Production rates are not high. We don't have official figures because that's classified information. But estimates, for example, about Patriot air defense interceptors, the US has probably got a stock of around 2,500. They've used about half that in this campaign, and they produce, or they did produce before this war started, about 600 a year. So if you're the overall commander of US military forces like General Kane, you're going to be concerned not just about what's happening in Iran, but other theatres where there could potentially be a conflict in the future, like Pacific Command, for example. What would happen, hypothetically, if China invaded Taiwan? What would be the US response? Do you have enough munitions? So I think US military commanders always concerned about stockpiles. It doesn't mean the US has run out, but it does mean they're worried. If you look at historical examples, you know, the Americans under President Biden spent the best part of a year trying to destroy the Houthis. They eventually got some kind of deal, but they never actually destroyed everything the Houthis had. And the Houthis still now have the capability to fire at Saudi ships in the Red Sea. That's another concern, the fact that this conflict could widen. It'll be interesting to see what happens when Israel's prime minister goes to see Donald Trump at the White House later this week. But I think Donald Trump has plenty of domestic advice raising concerns that the longer this war goes on, the more costly it will be for the US.
7: Our defense correspondent Jonathan Beale. Now, the man known as Dr. Death has died at the age of 81. The German anatomist Günther von Hagens became famous for developing a technique called plastination, allowing him to preserve, dissect and display human bodies in remarkable detail. Danny Eberhardt reports.
21: Günther von Hagens invented plastination in the late 1970s, perfecting it over the years. He'd seen human bodies encased in plastic blocks, but wanted instead to preserve them from within. He developed techniques to replace the fluids and fat in donated human corpses with rubber or polymers. For him, it opened up anatomy to the wider public. The incredibly detailed specimens showed organs, the cardiovascular system, and parts of the nervous system too. They've been used as teaching aids at universities or by research institutes. They've also been displayed to millions worldwide in his touring Body Worlds exhibitions. So the fascination is clear. But many recoiled. Some religious leaders were outraged by what they saw as a desecration of the human body. Other viewers found them ghoulish or sensationalist, all charges von Hagens rejected. He thought outrage, though, was a natural response, as he told the BBC.
9: Very natural when it comes to our own mortality, our own lifespan, that we are mortals. It becomes very emotional, and not everybody has thought about it and is comfortable with this idea.
21: Von Hagens, a showman who wore a trademark black hat, certainly did not shy away from controversy. There was a plastinated body of a pregnant woman, her belly cut away to reveal her fetus, and a graphic coupling of adults having sex. The controversies extended beyond the displays, after accusations in a German magazine that von Hagens had used bodies of Chinese people who'd been jailed and executed. He said it was highly improbable, but that he couldn't rule out that, unknowingly, some such bodies might have been delivered. He agreed to return 7 Chinese bodies for burial. The institute he set up, it says well over 20,000 people have signed up worldwide to be plastinated for posterity. As for Dr. von Hagens himself, in a statement, his family said that, at his request, his body will be plastinated too.
7: Danny Eberhard reporting. Still to come, why beaches in northern France have been given special status. But first to North Korea. Celebrations have been taking place to mark the 73rd anniversary of the armistice agreement that halted fighting in the Korean War. North Korea calls the date Victory Day, claiming it won the war, an assertion disputed by South Korea and its allies. The country's leader, Kim Jong-un, paid respects at memorials and attended marches alongside his daughter. In the 7 decades since the armistice, North Korea has significantly increased its military might, including developing nuclear weapons. Many foreign policy experts believe that the Hermit Kingdom is now in the strongest position it's ever been in strategically. BBC's Sarah Montague spoke to Edward Howell, a lecturer on North Korea at Oxford University.
0: Kim Jong-un has been, unfortunately for the West, the most successful North Korean leader to date. He has become extremely emboldened simply by providing Russia not just with over 12 million rounds of artillery, but also with ballistic missiles and a total of 15,000 approximately troops, numbers which are likely to increase. And in return, we know that he has been getting humanitarian assistance. We know that he has been getting supplies of oil, ideological support. The United Nations Security Council has been reduced to impotence. And crucially, about which we know the least, missile and military technology to strengthen the scope and sophistication of his nuclear and missile programs. So this is a big win for Kim Jong-un.
1: Right. So the sanctions that have been in place from all other countries, they are what made redundant by the support from Russia and China.
0: Exactly. The last set of UN Security Councils imposed on North Korea were imposed at the end of December 2017. Sanctions thenceforth imposed by other countries individually. Again, Pyongyang has become very skilled and adept at avoiding them, in no small part owing to the assistance not just from its new ally of Moscow, but crucially its old ally and still its ally of Beijing.
1: Right. So in terms of what the options are for those who might want to restrain North Korea, are there any?
0: I think that we need to recognise that North Korea is never going to give up its nuclear weapons, but that does not mean that the West should abandon denuclearisation as a long-term goal. The key challenges for the West is that North Korea does not want to come to the negotiating table at the moment, not least with the US, but particularly it does not want to negotiate with South Korea. So that makes any kind of arms control negotiation very difficult at the moment.
7: Edward Howe from Oxford University. The Normandy beaches used for the D-Day landings have been added to the UN's World Heritage Site list. Allied forces landed on the beaches in June 1944 to fight Nazi troops and go on to liberate France. Becoming a UNESCO World Heritage Site means an area has been recognised as having outstanding universal value and is given special legal protections. All of those who died in the fighting will be commemorated, including around 200,000 German soldiers. It's unusual to make a battleground a World Heritage Site. So why here? The BBC's Rebecca Kesby spoke to the Second World War historian Kate Vigers about why UNESCO made this decision.
5: They originally thought of them as symbols of division, you know, where something bad happened, people were against one another. They're now saying that the way that the sites have developed, the way we're looking at them, bears a message of freedom, peace and unity among the nations. And I guess that's reflected in the numbers of people who visit these sites from all over the world for various reasons. So the rule has changed, and I, for one, am very pleased about it.
6: And how significant is it that German soldiers are also going to be properly commemorated now here at the same site?
5: I think it's a very interesting decision. And as a historian, you know, it's a slightly contentious one in that the battle was only fought because Europe was under an enemy occupation. That said, the soldiers on the beaches were your ordinary fellows. You know, they weren't fanatical. They weren't SS. These are your normal soldiers. And actually, the more I've thought about it, the more it's right that they are commemorated in this number. They lost their lives too.
6: And many would have been conscripts, of course, as well.
5: Yes, that's right. I mean, a lot of these people had absolutely no choice whatsoever in what they were doing or who they were fighting for.
6: So officials have said that they're going to improve the information and also signage around the sites. Why is that important?
5: I think that's important for anyone going to the site who maybe doesn't have a broad knowledge of it. And when you know where you're standing and what happened there, it can have such a profound impact on you. So to improve that signage and visitor information is absolutely phenomenal that they're going to be doing that.
6: And there are so few remaining veterans of that particular battle still with us. I guess that makes the preservation of this site more important. And do we know how they feel about this new status that these sites will be getting?
5: Their numbers are dwindling massively now. You know, we're talking dozens rather than thousands. I think the veterans will feel that this is a really important thing. There's going to be no more development in the area. Nothing can spring up now. These beaches will be preserved as a site of history and peace and commemoration.
7: Kate Vigers speaking to the BBC's Rebecca Kesby there. Thanks so much for listening to the newsroom from the BBC World Service with me, Ankur Desai, and from the team.
22: We're glad to have you with us. In half an hour, we hear thoughts from our own correspondent.
23: Whether it's food, football, or even the accent, Argentina is deeply proud of its Italian heritage. But some Argentinians would now like to take it further and live and work in Italy. In Buenos Aires, we see how they're looking for ways back.
22: That's followed by Discovery, exploring the work of South African chemist Thobelo Nyokong.
24: I like gold because gold can be used to treat cancer because it's called photothermal. It's a photothermal therapy. It heats the cancer cells. So if you use gold, you are doing double killing.
22: And at 21 GMT, the interview is joined by film director Rohan Kanawadi.
25: This film actually allowed me to create the moment where the character hugs his father. So, you know, sometimes I think films allow you to do that.
22: This is the BBC World Service, the world's radio station.
26: A 19-year-old is set to become the most expensive African footballer of all time. On Sport Today from the BBC World Service, we'll discuss Yann Diamandé's move to Real Madrid after the Ivorian agrees personal terms. Just what are the Spanish giants getting for their money? There are 27 gold medals to be won on day four of the Commonwealth Games in Glasgow, and we'll bring you all the latest. Plus, the curse of County Mayo is laid to rest. That's all to come in 2 minutes.
27: BBC News with Andrew Peach. Firefighters in Spain are battling to contain some of the worst fires in Spain's recent history amid warnings of an intensifying heat wave that could exacerbate the situation. France faces similar difficulties with an unprecedented wildfire spreading towards Bordeaux. The Indian youth movement behind protests that forced the education minister to resign has warned that demonstrations will resume if those arrested aren't released soon. The Cockroach Janta Party says hundreds of students are still in detention. Britain's new Prime Minister, Andy Burnham, has met Ukraine's President Zelensky in Portsmouth, his first meeting with a foreign leader since taking office last week. Britain is handing Ukraine the intellectual property rights behind its new Stone Cloak electronic warfare system so Kyiv can produce it at scale. President Trump says he's prepared to go back to very strong military action against Iran if diplomacy takes too long. He told Axios the US was deep in talks with Tehran, but diplomacy would either go fast or not at all. Chad has become the latest country to announce plans to withdraw from the International Criminal Court. Of the 13 investigations launched since the court came into force in 2002, 9 concern African states. At least 30 deaths have been confirmed in northern Nigeria after gunmen attacked a village in Kaduna State. Gunmen went from house to house, opening fire as people were sleeping. FIFA's head, Gianni Infantino, has lashed out at critics of his handling of several high-profile controversies during the recent World Cup. He accused them of negativity, saying they should meditate, pray, or watch a football match. The French beaches used for the Second World War D-Day landings have been named a UNESCO World Heritage Site. The Normandy assault marked a crucial turning point in the fight against Nazi Germany and the liberation of Western Europe. The UN said the beaches formed an exceptional cultural landscape. BBC News.
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26: At 19 years old, Yann Diamandé looks set to become the most expensive African footballer of all time. Welcome to Sport Today. I'm Mike McCarthy. Much more on the Ivorian teenager who's agreed personal terms with Real Madrid to come. Also coming up... We'll explain why that sporting victory on Sunday meant more than any other over the weekend. But we start at the Commonwealth Games in Glasgow, where there are 9 swimming and paraswimming gold medals to be decided later on. 3-time Olympic champion Adam Ramsay-Peaty will be giving his all in the men's 50-metre breaststroke in what's likely to be his final Commonwealth Games individual event. The first ever Commonwealth medals in the men's 800 metres freestyle will be awarded as well. And Shabnam Yunus Jewell is at the Tollcross International Swimming Centre. And Shabnam, take us through what's happened so far going into a packed evening session.
13: Yeah, good evening, Mike. Pretty loud inside tonight. Everyone excited about the night ahead. We've got started with the women's 400 metres individual medley final. They do 4 strokes in the following order. It's butterfly, backstroke, breaststroke and freestyle. And it's been a good night for the Australians so far. 2 of them ending up on the podium. Jennet Forrester took gold, Ella Ramsey bronze. Silver went to England's Amelie Smith. And this is a great story because she's 16, making her Commonwealth debut. So amazing for her to pick up that silver. And remember, there was no Summer McIntosh, the reigning Olympic champion, in this event because the Canadian has opted to skip these Commonwealth Games for next month's Pan-Pacific Games instead. After that, we had the semi-finals of the men's 100 metres freestyle. Australian Kyle Chalmers, who is the defending champion, he was fastest in that. After that, the women's 100 metres freestyle final. Again, Australia's night. A 1-2-3 there. Meg Harris taking gold, Molly O'Callaghan silver and a bronze for Shayna Jack.
26: And Shabnam, for some of the competitors, it's about more than just glory in the pool. There are some great stories tonight.
13: Yeah, one that I've got my eye on tonight, Mike, is para swimmer Husna Kukundarkwe. And Lee James spoke to her for the World Service on the weekend, did a lovely interview with her. And we are following her progress because she is a great role model in her country. She wants to make history here in Glasgow by winning Uganda's first para swimming medal at a Commonwealth Games. Now, a little bit about her. She was the youngest athlete at the Tokyo 2020 Paralympic Games. She competed in the women's 100 metres breaststroke SB8. Just 14 there. She made a Commonwealth Games debut at Birmingham 2022 as Uganda's only para swimmer, and that was in the women's 100 metres freestyle S9. And now she is aged 19 and Uganda's team captain, and she's arrived at Tollcross, a 2-time competitor at the Paralympic Games and with several World Para Swimming Championships to her name. This morning, I watched her come third in her heat, a very close one, in the 100 metres breaststroke SB8. And she's got a real chance, Mike, to get on the podium later when she races in the final. She's had some really vocal support in here as well. It sounded brilliant when she was out there. And when I spoke to her, I asked her whether she felt any pressure.
8: I believe it is big motivation. And going by what I did this morning, I believe I can even push much higher than third place.
14: How much would it mean for you to just get on that podium?
8: A lot, not just for me, but for my country. I've been training really, really hard this year, and be able to reap that and make the most out of this moment of the Commonwealth Games, in my second Games. Yeah, it would mean a lot for me and my country and the future of swimming in Uganda.
14: And you've spoken about just how much it would change your life and it would change perceptions in your country of people with disabilities in general.
8: Yeah, swimming or para sport in Uganda isn't really seen as a huge sport, and funding is really, really limited. Not only that, the perceptions towards para sport or just disability in general are really, really narrow-minded. And me being able to perform really well will open up the eyes of maybe government or national sponsors to keep investing and invest more in para sport, and also just opportunities for people with disabilities.
13: Hosna Kukundakwe there trying to make her dreams come true tonight by winning a medal for Uganda. It'd be their first para swimming medal. What else is happening tonight? What else have I got my eye on? Duncan Scott, Mike, he might be Scotland's golden boy going into the men's 200 metres butterfly later. But I think the loudest applause from the home crowd will probably be saved for Archie Goodburn. Now, the 25-year-old who has terminal brain cancer is in the men's 50 metres breaststroke final. He was diagnosed just over 2 years ago and has amazingly been swimming faster since. He broke his own 50-metre breaststroke record after managing to secure life-changing treatment on a new drug programme, and it's actually managed to slow down the growth of his inoperable tumours. He's also graduated from Edinburgh University with a first in chemical engineering, a really inspiring story. And of course, he's going to be competing against Adam Ramsey-Petey tonight. Now, it's his title defend, and he's qualified third fastest for this final. The 31-year-old, you may have seen, broke down in tears after taking bronze in the 100 metres on Saturday night. And he's now going to have to close the gap on South Africa's Michael Hooley, who set the pace with 26.61. Australia's 100-metre breaststroke gold medalist Sam Williamson and Jersey's silver medalist Philip Nowacki will also line up in this final this evening. Exciting one ahead.
26: Shabnam Yunus-Jewell, thank you so much. Well, let's head from the pool to the arena, where across a mixture of disciplines, it is Canada who have been scooping up medals. Well, today's Sophia Hartley has been watching the action for us, and it's been quite the medal rush for Canada today.
15: That's right, Mike. Canada jumped from fifth to second in the medal table today after a stunning gymnastics finals session. Three silvers and three golds. That's six medals from five events, making the Canadian team the nation to beat in Glasgow today. They started the session strong with a silver in the men's floor. René Canova delighted to better his qualification score. And they ended even better. A double podium finish in the men's rings with Felix Dulcy winning gold and William Emard claiming silver. One of their breakout stars is 16-year-old Leah Monica Fontaine. She's been in the spotlight after a successful couple of days here in Glasgow. She secured the bronze in the all-around event over the weekend, silver in the team event, and today she completed the collection, winning gold in the vault, her strongest discipline.
16: Honestly, before vault, I don't really think much. I just run and go, so yeah.
17: That's the fearless element of it, which is how I've heard you be described. At just 16 years old, it's no mean feat to be here. What does it mean to you to compete at the Commonwealth Games?
16: Honestly, it feels really good to compete at my first Games. Like, it's pretty crazy. Like, there's other sports that you can look at, so it's a really big competition, and I'm just really happy to be here.
17: What's it been like competing alongside gymnast like Ellie Black and getting all the experience and knowledge from her as well?
16: Yeah, it feels really good to be like with the big girls, I guess I could say. Ellie's just an amazing person. I love training with her. She's really positive and I'm really happy to be here. Yeah.
17: Can you just give me a little glimpse of into your life? Because at 16 years old, competing in elite sport, what does that look like as a 16-year-old? Balancing school, trying to find a social life, and gymnastics all in between?
16: Honestly, I would say it's pretty hard to balance like gymnastics and like real life, but honestly, it's fine because like that's the sport that I picked, and I'm ready to like put gymnastics first and like put other things to the side. But I feel like I still have a pretty good life out of gym, and I'm really happy. Yeah.
15: Leah Monica Fontaine there. But what's so impressive about Canadian gymnastics is the depth in their team. Many of the younger gymnasts, like Leah Monica, have been under the guidance and leadership of legendary Canadian gymnast, four-time Olympian and most decorated female gymnast in Canadian history, quite the build-up, Ellie Black. After winning silver in the team event alongside her peers, Black competed in the uneven bars today, taking home another silver, and she absolutely nailed the dismount with big punches thrown into the air to celebrate. But it's also worth a mention of the home nations of the United Kingdom. The identical Roper twins created a slice of history for Team Wales as the gymnasts both won Commonwealth Games bronze in Glasgow within a couple hours of each other, while Scotland's Cammie Lynn and Reuben Ward picked up bronze and silver respectively in the pommel horse.
26: Many thanks, Sophia. Well, 9 medals we heard about in the pool earlier. 9 medals to be won in athletics and para-athletics as well on day 4. It's the first day of action at Scotstoun Stadium. Addy Adedoyin is going to be keeping across the action. And Addy, the men's 3,000-metre steeplechase is going to feature the reigning world champion, Geordie Beamish.
1: Yes, who produced a brilliant finish in Tokyo to stun the double Olympic champion, Soufiane El-Bakkali, who went into that race as the man to beat. And he's going to need another really, really good performance tonight if he's to become New Zealand's first ever gold medalist in the event, because he'll be up against a very strong East African contingent led by Simon Kiprop-Koech of Kenya. Been in really, really good form. He's the only one in the field who's run under 8 minutes. He ran his personal best this year. He'll be hoping to maintain Kenya's dominance in the event. You also have Leonard Kipkemboi-Bett and Edmund Serum, a world bronze medalist and the second fastest man in the field. They know about Geordie Beamish that tactically he's very good and he has this sprint finish. And they'll be aware of what he did to Soufiane El-Bakkali at the Worlds last year. So I'm sure they're going to push the pace quite early, try and run the sting out of him. In the women's 10,000 metres, Elise McColgan was the defending champion. But sadly, she had to pull out over the weekend because of an injury. But her Scotland teammate, Megan Keith, has been in a really good form in the build-up to these games. And remarkably, Kenya have not had a gold medalist in this event for 12 years. Their charge will be led by Diana Wanza and Miriam Chebet. Uganda have a strong contingent as well, with Joy Cheptayek, who is the world cross-country silver medalist. And as far as the sprints are concerned, we've got the 110-meter hurdles for men in the final. Historically, Jamaica are very strong in this event, and their national champion, Demario Prince, looks like the man to beat. He's one of the fastest in the world this year. His compatriot, Jerome Campbell, also looked good in qualification. Englishman Sam Bennett headed into that final as the fastest qualifier. So he potentially could be the one to spoil the Jamaican party.
26: And what should we be looking out for in the para-athletics as well?
1: We've got the men's T38 and the women's T38 100 metres finals. This is for athletes with a coordination impairment. As far as the men's event is concerned, you've got the Paralympic champion Thomas Young making his highly anticipated Commonwealth Games debut. He's already won Paralympic and world titles. He enters this field as the man to beat, as the fastest in it with a time of 10.91. He'll be up against a rising star from Australia, an 18-year-old called Tom McGough, who comes into Glasgow as ranked second in the world over the event. He has very, very good top-end speed, and he could potentially spoil Young's golden ambitions. And as far as women's event is concerned, Sophie Han has to be the heavy favourite. She looked brilliant in the qualification this morning. Multiple Paralympic champion, world record holder over the event. She clocked a time of 12.75 seconds. The defending champion is Olivia Breen of Wales, 30 years old now, trying to make it back-to-back goals, having claimed that victory in Birmingham in 2022. Fresh off celebrating her 30th birthday, she cruised into the final with a time of 13.05, which equaled her season's best. And she hinted afterwards there could be just more to come as well. But Sophie Han will be the heavy favourite going into that one.
26: We will wait and see. Addy, thank you.
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12: Live on the BBC World Service, this is Sport Today with Mike McCarthy.
26: So let's talk about the teenager set to become the most expensive African footballer of all time. Ivory Coast international Yann Diamandé has agreed personal terms with Real Madrid, with the Spanish giant set to pay his current club, RB Leipzig, around $133 million. Well, let's get more on this from Juan Castro, football journalist at Spanish sports newspaper Marker. And Juan, this isn't a done deal yet, but what's the reaction from Real Madrid fans to this story?
2: I think in general, here in Madrid, Real Madrid fans don't know this player because he was playing in Spain, it's true, in Leganés. but he's not a well-known player. He's not a popular one in the sense that he has not been playing in big clubs. So I don't think Real Madrid fans has an opinion, but if he's an exchange with Vinicius, I don't think Real Madrid will be happy.
26: Well, this is one of the big question marks, isn't it, about Vinicius Jr. into the last year of his contract. Does the addition of Diamande impact Vinicius Jr., do you think, and whether he stays at Real Madrid?
2: Well, I mean, if Diamande is coming, it's going to be quite difficult that Vinicius will stay, because could be same position. Also, Diamande can play on the right side, that is true, the right winger. So it could be Diamande right, Vinicius left, and Mbappé striker, that could be. But in terms of financial position, I think that Real Madrid will have to sell something that probably could be Vinicius. But is everything, this Vinicius stuff is really on the air, because as you know, Vinicius is ending contract in 1 year, in 1 year time, and has no agreement with the club. So it's really on air. But so far, and even before that, I think Real Madrid will sign Diamande anyway.
26: And well, let's talk a bit more about him, because he would be joining a wealth of attacking talents at Real Madrid. How would you see him fitting in? He could be on the left or the right, but Jose Mourinho has got so much talent to squeeze into this team.
2: Yeah, I mean, with Vinicius, the only solution is on the right. He has played on the right and on the left. Personally, I like him more on the right side, on the right striker. But if Vinicius stays, no other solution than Bellingham number 10, Diomande right winger, Vinicius left winger, and Mbappé striker. But you have to consider also that Rodrigo is coming. He's now injured, but he will be fit in some months. So it's another option for Real Madrid, and also Brahim, and so a lot of options for Jose Mourinho.
26: And what about the fee itself? $133 million is what is being suggested. A huge fee for a 19-year-old. And it was interesting to hear what the European champions Paris Saint-Germain had to say, because they were in the running, but they pulled out, saying the transfer fee and the salary demands were completely disproportionate. But Real Madrid clearly don't see that as a problem.
2: No, because they're going to pay that. I mean, Diamande, we all know that it's going to be the next 100 million euros transfer in this summer. We knew it, because we saw a lot in Leipzig, and this was really clear. But it's true that it's a lot for 19 years old. If Real Madrid has the money, that they have the money, it's not a problem. I mean, if he's having a real incidence, real power into Real Madrid game. But it's true that if you see like a cold figure, it's a lot. It's true for a 19 years old player.
26: Juan, thanks so much for your time. Really appreciate it. Thanks for joining us.
2: Thank you.
26: We've already seen plenty of big money moves in the English Premier League, including Morgan Rogers' transfer from Aston Villa to Chelsea. Let's bring in our football reporter Manny Jasmi, because we've been hearing from the new Chelsea boss, Xabi Alonso, about how he plans to make that move work.
0: Yes, Chelsea are in Sydney for a couple of pre-season friendlies, and Alonso has been speaking about Rogers, who at around $155 million is a real statement signing.
3: In that position, we needed an important player, and I'm sure that there were not many more better options than Morgan, so we are delighted. I think that it means a lot for everyone, and for the players that are already here as well. They have good feeling and looking forward to have him in a few weeks. One of his best qualities is that he's flexible in that pocket position, close to the striker, close to the other 10. But he's played as well on the right side as well, but I'm sure that he will have good connections with the other players that he can have around him. So if we get those connections right, I think that it will be a great step forward in our quality of our game.
0: On Saturday, Chelsea faced Tottenham, whose defender Mickey van der Ven says he's feeling a lot more optimistic about the coming season after Spurs just escaped relegation under coach Roberto De Zerbi in May.
5: The feeling of the team is really well, to be honest. Obviously, I know the gaffer from a little bit of the end of the season, so I really enjoy working with him as well, and that's what we're doing from this pre-season as well. And the guys who are coming in are unbelievable as well. They fit in well to the group, so that's really good. I think some really good signing for us. Unbelievable players, so I think they can bring a lot to our team, yeah. We're going to do everything about it to make it a different season as last season, because obviously last season was a bit unacceptable from our side. It's really good that you see that the club is making some changes and that they bring obviously a new manager in, a really good manager in my opinion, and some really good signings. And I think in this way you can see that the club has some new ambition. That's also really important for players who have been there for a longer time now.
26: Mickey van der Ven there. And Manny, 8 days after the World Cup final, the FIFA president Gianni Infantino has posted a staunch response to the heavy criticism he and football's governing body received throughout the tournament.
0: Yes, on Instagram, Infantino accused critics of, quote, spreading hate and false rumours about his leadership, FIFA and the World Cup. There isn't enough time to go through all of the controversies, but he says that Iran's involvement, despite their ongoing conflict with the United States, was a success.

0: America from Mexico, and some of their backroom staff weren't allowed into the US at all. Fans from Iran and three other countries were also not allowed into America, but Infantino brushed that off, saying, quote, "You mentioned the few people denied visas and overlooked the millions who were approved, after all, from all parts of the world, because football unites the world. And it was an impressive demonstration this summer." Addressing the decision to defer Falarin Balogun's suspension, the first time that's ever happened at the World Cup since red cards led to automatic bans, he claims that similar rulings are, quote, "routine and widely accepted in some of the biggest leagues worldwide." Finally, he continues, "To those spending time and energy hating us, please take a moment to reflect, meditate, pray, or watch a football match."
1: Manny Jazmi there. Now, if a team goes a few years without success, often it's the players or the coach who get the blame. But when a barren run stretches into multiple decades, trying to explain why takes on new dimensions. In the 1970s, Australia's Socceroos were supposedly cursed by a shaman they failed to pay, with a string of misfortunes costing them multiple appearances at the Men's World Cup. The curse of the Billy Goats apparently kept the Chicago Cubs from winning baseball's World Series for 71 years. And on Sunday, the so-called Mayo curse, lasting 75 years, came to an end. Mayo winning Gaelic football's All-Ireland Senior Football Championship. Over 75 years, they'd lost no fewer than 11 finals. I've been speaking to Mayo fan Sean McAndrew, who's the son of John McAndrew, who won two All-Ireland football titles with Mayo in the 1950s. He started by explaining the story behind the curse.
2: They initially won an All-Ireland in 1936, and in 1948 there was a controversial game where they lost out as well, and my father's brother Pat played in that game. After then, he went to New York. But my father started playing in 1948 and got spotted. And it was the 1950 championship season that they progressed to the final, and they won that. And then returning the following year, 1951, they won there. And apparently on the way back, apparently they're travelling back on a flatbed lorry back through the country. And they got to Foxford in County Mayo. And apparently there was a funeral on that day. And the legend was that they didn't stop or didn't show enough reverence or whatever to the actual funeral party. And apparently the priest there put a curse on it. You know, any of the remaining players, whilst they were still alive, they would never win another senior All-Ireland football final.
1: In your life, how have you experienced it? When you first heard about the curse to literally yesterday, how much did it play on how you thought about these matches?
2: There's been about 11 finals where Mayo have got to the final and not won since then. And in the early years, we'd go over to matches and nothing was mentioned about a curse. But I think by the nature of the losses on the day, there was no lack of effort from any of the players in Mayo across all the years. But there'd be either bad luck or, I think, two earned goals in a game, which, you know, just doesn't happen really in Gaelic football. And just bad decisions at the final whistle, you know, just before the final whistle. I think it started putting a seed in people's head, and somehow the legend of this curse came out. Where it sort of manifested to was, again, after my dad couldn't travel back for one of the finals, I went over with my young son, and we'd lost, I think, to Dublin. And we were walking back from the game. We got outside Trinity College in Dublin. We were waiting to cross the road, and a lady in about her 60s sort of looked down. My son had his green and red scarf on. She sort of nodded her head and went, "Oh, maybe next year." And then we were waiting a little bit longer, waiting for the lights to change. And then she whispered to me, sort of, "We might have to get rid of a few before then." And I think at that time there was probably three left, including my father. And I sort of half jokingly sort of put whole earnest, sort of went, "What do you mean, his grandfather?" And she was taken aback. I think she was shocked. And then she was sort of saying, "Well, what's his name?" And I said, "John McAndrew." And then she was a bit shocked. I think she might have upset me. And I didn't take it that way. I was just almost having a bit of fun. But it sort of set a seed that you think, well, maybe people are superstitious, and obviously Ireland's a very sort of religious country, but maybe they did put some credence to this curse.
1: And look, the celebrations were tremendous to watch. It's been absolutely fascinating to just digest it all and the joy that we saw from all

0: all the County Mayo fans. But it's not just in County Mayo where people will have celebrated this win, is it?
1: No, no, no, exactly. I mean, along with the, you know, the counties like Donegal, you know, emigration's probably hit Mayo as much as any other county, you know, in Ireland. And so you've got people from Mayo in every corner of the earth, and they see the Gaelic football as a connection to their home, even if they can't travel. And I don't know the figures, but I'd reckon in Dublin there's probably more people with some sort of connection to Mayo than they're actually living in Mayo at the moment.
0: Sean McAndrew, as the Mayo curse is laid to rest. Just time to tell you about the latest from the Women's Africa Cup of Nations in Morocco, continuing with Group B underway today. 2022 winner South Africa in action against Tanzania, and deep into stoppage time, it is Tanzania who lead by 2-1. Ivory Coast taking on Burkina Faso later. Both of those games taking place in Casablanca. But we could be on the verge of a big upset early in the tournament. That is as far as we go. Thanks for your company. We'll see you next time.
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5: We're telling the story of chemist Tabello and Yukong. After sheepherding in Lesotho opened doors to an education, Tabello studied overseas and was introduced to a new cancer treatment. Now Tabello is working to develop this therapy, all whilst fighting to make Africa a science superpower.
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6: On From Our Own Correspondent after the news. Inside the protests which have rocked Delhi.
7: There are way more protesters around me than this area can handle. It's heaving, with thousands of mostly young Indians contained by barricades, rows of police officers and riot vans.
6: The backlash after a missile strike on Iran.
8: The government has made the school one of the defining symbols of the war. There are billboards with photos of the dead children plastered across the country. Politicians invoke Minab in speeches.
6: And how Ukrainians have pushed back against a military recruitment drive.
9: Lately, it's turned violent. In April, several military recruiters were stabbed. One was even killed. Police have recorded more than 600 attacks on recruiters so far.
6: All that and more on From Our Own Correspondent with me, Pascal Harter, after this bulletin of BBC World News.
10: BBC News with Fiona MacDonald. Firefighters in Spain have been battling to contain some of the worst fires in Spain's recent history amid warnings of an intensifying heat wave that could exacerbate the situation. Temperatures in parts of the country are forecast to reach 40 degrees Celsius from Tuesday. France is facing similar difficulties. Speaking after a government crisis meeting, France's Interior Minister Laurent Nunez said the situation in that region remained unfavourable.
11: We currently have an unprecedented fire. It's a fire affecting the forests of southwestern France. It's what we call a convective fire. In fact, it has a life of its own. It takes advantage of the conditions and the density of these forests to have a completely erratic behaviour. It's autonomous. It feeds on itself. It spreads in all directions.
10: The Indian youth movement behind huge protests that forced the education minister to resign has warned that the demonstrations will resume unless those arrested are released soon. The Cockroach Junta Party said hundreds of students in some states were still in detention and others were being harassed, which was a complete breach of an agreement with the government to end the protests. Britain's new Prime Minister Andy Burnham has met President Zelensky of Ukraine at a naval base in Portsmouth, his first meeting with a foreign leader. Mr. Burnham said the visit sent a clear message that UK support for Ukraine would continue and that Britain would stand with Kyiv for as long as it took.
12: Overall, it was a very warm meeting. I thought I would get on well with him, and I did. We got on very well indeed, and this is going to be a close partnership. I intend to visit soon, and we we will build this and we will work through the different issues that President Zelensky has, many of which we've gone into today.
10: President Trump has said he isn't willing to give diplomacy with Iran much time and is prepared to go back to very strong military action. In an interview with the Axios news website, Mr. Trump said the US was in deep talks with Tehran, but diplomacy would either go fast or not at all. Here's our White House correspondent, Bernd de Busman.
13: As of now, there's no confirmation that any sort of direct talks are happening. The only talks that are confirmed are between Iran and Oman over the future of the Strait of Hormuz. In the past, the White House has explained this discrepancy by saying that the Iranian government is doing one thing in private and saying another thing in public. But as of now, there's really no indication that there's any sort of direct talks. And when those do take place, there's, of course, still very serious issues about the future of the Strait of Hormuz, for example, and whether Iran will have any sort of control over it that the White House sees as kind of a non-starter.
10: That was the White House correspondent, Bernd de Busman. You're listening to the latest world news from the BBC. At least 30 deaths have so far been confirmed in northern Nigeria after gunmen attacked a village in Kaduna State. Residents said the attack happened in the Kauru district late on Sunday. The gunmen went from house to house opening fire as people were sleeping. Several homes were set ablaze. A local preacher says most of those killed were children. Air raid sirens have been activated in southeastern Romania for the second time today after a drone briefly entered the country's airspace this morning. Romania has expelled a Russian embassy employee in what it called a firm response to repeated Russian breaches of the country's airspace. The head of football's world governing body, FIFA, has defended his conduct following criticism of various issues at the recent World Cup. In a 15-page social media post, Gianni Infantino said critics of the tournament had missed the joy and togetherness experienced by millions of fans. Mr. Infantino's governance and his close relationship with Donald Trump have come under close scrutiny. The French beaches used for the Second World War D-Day landings have been named a UNESCO World Heritage Site. The UN said the five beaches in Normandy formed an exceptional cultural landscape shaped by both the events of 1944 and their enduring remembrance. The assault marked a crucial turning point in the fight against Nazi Germany and the liberation of Western Europe. Dr. Kate Viger said the beaches had come to signify unity rather than conflict.
14: They originally thought of them as symbols of division, you know, where something bad happened, people were against one another. They're now saying that the way that the sites have developed, the way we're looking at them, bears a message of freedom, peace and unity among the nations. And I guess that's reflected in the numbers of people who visit these sites from all over the world.
10: BBC News.
6: Hello, you're listening to From Our Own Correspondent here on the BBC World Service. I'm Pascal Harter. Welcome to the programme, recorded on Friday, the 24th of July. Coming up, searching for the truth about an airstrike on a school in Minab and how Iran's government has turned the bombing into a rallying cry. In Ukraine, we hear how a military recruitment drive is being met with increasingly aggressive resistance from the Ukrainian public. And some Italian lessons for Argentina, as a growing number of Argentinians with family roots in Italy look for ways back to Europe. But first, tens of thousands of young people turned out to protest in India's capital, Delhi, over the last week in an unusually strong expression of dissent against the government. The demonstrators have dubbed themselves the Cockroach Movement, in a satirical response to remarks by India's Chief Justice. But the seriousness of their demands for accountability in India's education system shouldn't be underestimated. These have become the largest protests seen in Delhi's tightly controlled central district for over a decade. Azadeh Moshiri was in the thick of the crowds there when the authorities responded with force.
15: Long live the revolution. It's a chant I would hear throughout the day inside the outdoor Jantar Mantar venue, which for years has served as a designated space for demonstrations. But this time, there are way more protesters around me than this area can handle. It's heaving, with thousands of mostly young Indians contained by barricades, rows of police officers, and riot vans. There's a stage, and I can see the leaders of the Cockroach Junta Party, a satirical political movement formed only a couple of months ago after the country's Chief Justice described young Indians drifting towards social media or journalism as cockroaches. He insisted his words were taken out of context, but the comments went viral. They're leading chants against Prime Minister Narendra Modi and are adamant they will march towards Parliament despite a police ban on them doing so. I see one group sitting on the floor in front of the officers. They're wearing black face masks. I ask them if I can join them for a while. "We're happy to talk to you," one of them tells me. "We just don't want our parents to know we're here." "Why not?" I ask him. "They wouldn't let us come," he says. He explains his parents would be too worried about the risks and keenly aware of how Indian police can react to protests. That tight control in the capital is why there haven't been protests of this scale in recent years. As we talk, none of us knows those fears will become reality just a few hours later. Education is the main reason people have shown up in such huge numbers. Everyone I speak to keeps saying they won't stop protesting until the education minister, Dharmendra Pradhan, resigns after the leak of a national entrance exam to medical colleges. More than 2 million students were forced to resit the exam, and this isn't the first time there have been alleged exam leaks. I leave the group and start talking to a young woman. She tells me she's a doctor and passed the entrance exam a few years ago. "It's a long process," she explains. "People spend 2 or 3 years studying for that exam. Asking them to resit is a big deal," she tells me. "People have lost their lives." She's referring to one of the biggest allegations the Cockroach Junta Party is making, that 20 students took their own lives after learning they'd have to resit the exam. Some of the families who say they've lost loved ones have turned up at the protest. So far, the Indian government has not responded to the allegation. Unemployment is extremely high for young Indians, especially among graduates. Nearly 40% of 15 to 25-year-olds with at least a primary education are unemployed, according to one study. So in a country with so few opportunities, some families spend all their savings trying to help their children pass this exam. As the afternoon wears on, frustration begins to boil over. None of our phones can connect to the internet, so we join a long queue to leave through the barricades. Police are only allowing people to enter and leave through a small passage that can fit 2 people at most, and we start worrying there will be a stampede. Once we finally leave, we realize there are thousands more people out on the nearby streets. They're restless, and the mood is changing. The police want everyone out. Then, explosions, the sound of tear gas being fired. People are confused, unsure what is happening. Word starts spreading that there are clashes between police and protesters near Parliament and back inside the venue. A crackdown is underway. But we don't fully grasp the scale of it until the next day, when internet returns. Online videos show officers beating protesters with batons, using water hoses, and young students choking on tear gas. Police say dozens of their own officers were injured as well, and that the use of force was justified. We return to Jantar Mantar the following morning, alongside thousands of students. It's a smaller crowd this time, but the people here are shell-shocked and adamant their protest has become even more important. I see an older woman standing on the side, watching the crowds. After seeing the scale of the crackdown, she felt she needed to come here too. "I'm here with my children, but all these protesters are my children," she tells me. The anger people feel is also directed towards the national broadcast media, whom they accuse of being pro-government and portraying a false narrative of the protests. I see the crowd rush past me and catch sight of a journalist stumbling, looking terrified, his shirt completely unbuttoned. There's a lot of anger here, but amidst the fear, the exhaustion, there is also joy. People here feel they have a voice. One young student, Samar Jahan, travelled from outside Delhi to join her peers and help hand out food and drinks for the crowds. "This is about democracy," she tells me.
6: Azadeh Moshiri. Now to Iran. While the US continued with new strikes this week and Tehran launched attacks on Bahrain, Kuwait and Jordan, as well as vessels in the Strait of Hormuz, we return to an event from the opening hours of the conflict back in February. A strike on an Iranian school turned an ordinary Saturday morning into one of the war's defining tragedies. Nawal al-Makhafi has been to the scene of the strike in Minab, a small city in southern Iran. Her reporting from the country was permitted on condition that none of her material be used on the BBC's Persian service. These restrictions apply to all international media organisations operating inside Iran.
8: As a journalist, there are some stories that are difficult to leave behind. Weeks after I left Iran, I still find myself thinking about the Shejer Heltayeba primary school in the southern city of Minab, the brightly coloured classroom walls that were somehow still standing, the children's art on the walls, drawings of balloons and flowers now covered in dust, school books scattered beneath broken concrete, and the drilling which shattered the eerie silence as the search for one little boy's body continued. I spoke to one of the teachers who survived, Amina Nadimi. She taught first grade girls for 6 years. She walked us through what was left of the school. Here was the prayer room, she told me. Here was the head teacher's office. Here was my classroom. You can't call it a school anymore, she said, her voice almost breaking. On the 28th of February, in the opening hours of the US-Israeli war with Iran, this primary school was hit during a series of strikes. 156 people, including 120 children, were killed. Independent experts who reviewed video satellite imagery for the BBC said the available evidence indicates the school was struck by US forces during attacks on an Islamic Revolutionary Guard Corps compound next door. President Trump initially claimed, without evidence, that Iran was responsible. Then in June, he said nobody purposefully attacked the school, stressing that an inquiry was ongoing and he would accept its results. US media have reported that a preliminary inquiry they've seen says US military investigators believe US forces carried out the strike unintentionally. Families in Minab, however, are still trying to understand how an ordinary school morning ended like this. Amina told me the children had gathered to recite Quran before lessons began. As reports of attacks elsewhere in Iran started coming in, teachers were told to call parents and send the children home early. Some children had already left. Others were still waiting to be collected when the missile struck. She remembers smoke so thick she couldn't see the children she was holding. When she finally made it outside, she thought everyone else had escaped. Only later did she realize most of the school and the children were still beneath the rubble. A short distance away is the cemetery where many of the children are now buried. Dozens of small graves in neat rows. Every evening, families gather there. Mothers wipe dust from photographs. Brothers and sisters play between the headstones of siblings who should still be alive. I met Masume, whose 9-year-old daughter Satayesh was killed in the strike. She told me she ran to school as soon as she heard what had happened. There was no school, she said, only smoke. Her daughter wasn't identified until the early hours of the next morning. By her socks, she told me quietly, cream-coloured socks. Satayesh herself had wanted to become a teacher. At home, her mother said she would line up her dolls and pretend to teach them. Iranian officials were keen for Western media to visit Minab. The government has made the school one of the defining symbols of the war. There are billboards with photos of the dead children plastered across the country. Politicians invoke Minab in speeches. The message is clear. A campaign presented by Washington as targeting Iran's military instead killed children. It's easy to dismiss that as propaganda, but although the attack has served the government's narrative, it did happen. Those children were killed. Spending time in Iran, I realized the picture is more complicated. Before the war, many Iranians had told me they wanted change. Some had taken part in protests, others quietly hoped military pressure might weaken the Islamic Republic after years of repression. Then Minab happened. Several people who opposed the government told us they found themselves feeling conflicted. They still wanted political change. They still blamed the authorities for years of crackdowns. But they also feared the human cost this war brought. The strike hadn't erased the deep anger many people still feel towards their government, nor had it suddenly united the country behind its leaders. What it did was unite many people in grief. For the government, that grief has become politically powerful. For the families I met, a profound loss. Before we left, I asked Masume what she wanted people outside Iran to understand. She looked towards the rows of children's graves. What was their crime? She asked. They carried pencils, books, school bags. They only came here to learn.
6: That was Nawal Al-Makhafi. You're listening to From Our Own Correspondent here on the BBC World Service with me, Pascal Harter. As in India, Ukraine has also seen an unusual level of public protest over the past fortnight. Crowds of thousands gathered in Kyiv and other cities to demonstrate against President Zelensky's decision to fire a popular young Minister of Defence. Although Ukraine seems to be in one of its best positions for months on the battlefield, several scandals have rocked the reputation of its armed forces recently. They've included alleged abuses of conscripts, absenteeism in some units, and shortages of kit in others. Add to that an unpopular recruitment drive, and Ukraine has a problem on the home front. And while Russia's advance has slowed this year, its troops are still pressing in on strategic areas, like the so-called fortress belt of cities in the Donetsk region. So whoever ends up in charge of the Ukrainian military has several crises to deal with all at once. Sarah Rainsford.
9: When Vladimir Zelensky sacked his defence minister last week, he must have thought he was solving a problem. But he underestimated Mikhailo Fedorov and the depth of his public support. The minister was at loggerheads with Ukraine's commander-in-chief, Oleksandr Syrsky. The president had to choose, and he plumped for Syrsky. Fedorov's fans then protested in several cities for several days, waving cardboard signs, calling the president an idiot. They slammed Syrsky as Soviet, and they praised the 35-year-old defense minister for his high-tech, hands-on approach. Zelensky could have ignored them. He might have warned that such open division was a gift to Russia, dangerous in the middle of a war. Instead, he sacked Syrsky too. The political turmoil isn't over, which isn't ideal mid-war. It is a reminder that Ukraine is a democracy, though, unlike Russia, and that's what people are fighting to protect. But the power struggle has laid bare problems within Ukraine's military that can no longer be ignored. Among the worst is the struggle to recruit new soldiers. In Kyiv, I went to the funeral of Maxim, a friend's son killed by a Russian FPV drone just months after he was conscripted. In the cemetery where Max was buried, the area set aside for soldiers is already full of young men like him. So he lies in a new alley of heroes that gets bigger every week. It is not surprising that the flow of volunteers to fight has almost dried up. But it means the hunt to find those avoiding conscription has intensified. And lately, it's turned violent. In April, several military recruiters were stabbed. One was even killed. Then, this month in Lviv, a crowd surrounded a military patrol car, smashed it with bricks, and overturned it. Police have recorded more than 600 attacks on recruiters so far. The aggression isn't only fueled by fear of the front line. Many Ukrainians think it's a response to violence by the draft patrols themselves, who now swoop and grab men in the streets and then bundle them into buses. A university teacher I met, called Kirilo, told me how he was scooped up in a raid, even though he's exempt from conscription because of his job. He was beaten, and when he protested, another punch broke his nose. The draft squads are often formed of veterans who've been through hell on the front lines themselves, and then are sent to hunt for those desperate to avoid the same fate. One recruiter, called Vasil, told me he still has nightmares about the battles he survived and the friends he's lost. But as long as Russia continues its invasion, Vasil sees no alternative to forcing others to fight. Nobody wants to die, he was blunt, but the country needs defending. The conscription crisis is one reason Ukraine is pushing harder than ever on the battlefield and in the war in the skies. Kyiv wants to force the Kremlin into peace negotiations, but not on the surrender terms that Moscow first proposed. The talk these days is of peace through strength. So Ukrainian drones have been turning Russian oil refineries into giant balls of fire in Moscow itself and as far away as Siberia, causing major fuel shortages. They've been targeting sites in Crimea too, the peninsula Vladimir Putin stole and that is so dear to him. And now drones are targeting the warehouses of Wildberries, the Russian online marketplace. It stocks items used by the Russian military, yes, but as people in Kyiv, and they stress the economic and the psychological impact of this tactic on Russian civilians. It's about taking the war back to Russia and to those who've managed to ignore it until now. Mikhailo Fedorov, the defense minister Zelensky sacked, was closely linked to that campaign. His task was making sure the troops got all the drones they needed to do their job. In Kyiv right now, there is a sense that Russia is not invincible. And that's new. What's not new is the response. While I was there, Russian ballistic missiles killed almost 60 people in the city in just 2 nights. Those missiles smashed directly into blocks of flats, as they have for almost 4.5 years now.
6: Sarah Rainsford there. And finally, to Argentina. It's often been said by Argentinians and other Latin Americans that the country isn't really in South America at all. Rather, it's a bit of Europe that just happens to be located on another continent. It's a joke, but one based in a deeper truth. Today, around 2/3 of Argentina's population can trace their roots back to Italy. Their ancestors arrived in waves during the 19th and 20th century, when Argentina was one of the richest and fastest-growing countries in the world. But today, with its economy stuttering, Jane Chambers finds that more and more Argentinians with Italian heritage are hoping to make a return journey.
16: The Immigration Museum in Buenos Aires is an imposing building with well-trodden marble staircases. It sits near the shores of the estuary Rio de la Plata. Between 1911 and 1953, this was a hotel used by some of the thousands of immigrants, mostly Italians, arriving by transatlantic steamship looking for work. When I visited, I saw a room full of rows of painted white iron beds with thin mattresses that could accommodate up to 250 people in a single dorm. The Argentine state paid for their stay, which included medical care and food, and helped them find jobs. This was part of a strategy to encourage European immigration to build the country's workforce. The old hotel's not just of interest to tourists. It's now useful for Argentinians with Italian roots who want to make the return journey. It houses all the original records of who arrived and when. You can either visit the archives in person or look for the information online. And once armed with this valuable evidence, Italian descendants can use it to apply for citizenship, and after that, the precious European passport. But Italy's citizenship laws are tightening. These days, only Argentines with at least one Italian parent or grandparent, rather than more distant relatives, are eligible, and those who marry an Italian. Martina Orderis is one of the lucky ones. She managed to get a passport because of her grandfather. She and her family moved to Italy in 2018, first settling in Tuscany and now near the Adriatic coast. We chose Italy because of family ties and because we love the language. I have relatives living in Rome, she tells me. She goes on, in Argentina, it was difficult to balance my work as a teacher with having a small child, and I found it frustrating. Another factor was safety. After being robbed a few times in Buenos Aires, Martina says she was always on the alert. Before she left, Martina practiced her Italian at the Dante Institution in Buenos Aires. La Dante, as it's known locally, promotes and teaches the Italian language, culture and heritage. In a spacious office, I meet the institution's education and culture director, Gisela Vomaro. She tells me about other students looking to leave. Many of them go for a short time as part of an exchange programme, but others want something more long-term. The subject of security crops up again. Gisela explains that although safety has improved recently in Buenos Aires, in the outer suburbs things are getting worse, with frequent muggings and robberies. In some areas, residents have built fences and can't enjoy their gardens anymore. In the evening, they lock their doors and stay inside. Part of this is due to organised crime, police scarcity and economic insecurity. Unemployment recently rose to 7.5%. Now it's Italy, not Argentina, where people hope to find brighter prospects. But this isn't just a middle-class migration. Gisela's colleague, Lucila Villacorda, tells me about some of her other students. In the last few years, we've had groups of mechanics, builders and lorry drivers doing courses here because they need to show they have a basic level of Italian to work there, she explains. Regions around Italy are actively looking for skilled labourers and talking to recruitment companies in Argentina because, like many countries around the world, Italy has an ageing population. During my short time in the city, I stumble across Argentines toying with leaving on a daily basis. There's a special WhatsApp group of Argentine Italian lifeguards who swap tips on where to find free Italian classes and how to navigate the passport paperwork. One group member, called Gabriel, says he wants to try his luck in the same town in southern Italy his grandparents came from. Daphne Caccione, who had an Italian father, fondly remembers speaking Italian in their neighbourhood when she was little. She's now nearing retirement age and wants to up sticks. I want to see the beautiful countryside in Italy, she says, and to be surrounded by centuries of history. There's nothing like it. The move to Italy isn't a tidal wave, more of a thoughtful stream, but for some Argentinians, their European ancestry has become a valuable form of psychological insurance, reassuring them that they, like their forebears, have an economic escape route.
6: Jane Chambers. And that's all for today's programme. Thank you for listening. I'm Pascal Harter. The producer was Polly Hope. And we'll be back next weekend with more of the stories of the real lives behind the global headlines. So do join us again then, here on the BBC World Service.
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18: 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But in some countries, things could be slowly starting to change. 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And in Croatia, men are confronting long-held ideas about masculinity and family life.
17: People Fixing the World. 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
20: And I'm Dr. Ella Hubber.
19: And today on Unstoppable for Discovery, we're telling the story of chemist Tabella Anyokong.
20: After gaining her education by herding sheep in the mountains of Lesotho, Tabella realised she could do anything a boy could do and so developed a love of chemistry.
19: While studying overseas, Tabella was introduced to a new groundbreaking cancer treatment. We learn how Tabella is using nanotechnology to get this therapy off the ground, all whilst fighting to make Africa a science superpower.
20: That's Unstoppable for Discovery after the news.
10: BBC News with Fiona MacDonald. Firefighters in Spain are battling to contain some of the worst fires in Spain's recent history amid warnings of an intensifying heat wave. Firefighters in France say they've still not in control of an unprecedented wildfire spreading towards Bordeaux. The Indian youth movement behind protests that forced the education minister to resign has warned that demonstrations will resume if those arrested aren't released soon. The cockroach junta party said hundreds of students were still in detention. Britain's new Prime Minister Andy Burnham has met Ukraine's President Zelensky in the UK, his first meeting with a foreign leader. Britain is handing Ukraine the intellectual property rights behind a new electronic warfare system so Kiev can produce it at scale. Russia says it struck ships carrying military supplies at the Ukrainian port of Mykolaiv. Ukraine says the ships have been stranded since Russia's full-scale invasion and weren't making commercial voyages. President Trump says he's prepared to go back to very strong military action against Iran if diplomacy takes too long. He told Axios the US was in deep talks with Tehran, but diplomacy would either go fast or not at all. The UN body fighting AIDS says the world risks a resurgence of the HIV epidemic after global funding was cut by nearly a fifth last year. UNAIDS said funding fell to around $7 billion, its lowest in nearly two decades. Chad has become the latest country to announce plans to withdraw from the International Criminal Court. Of the 13 investigations launched since the court came into force in 2002, nine concern African states. And the French beaches used for the Second World War D-Day landings have been named a UNESCO World Heritage Site. The Normandy assault marked a crucial turning point in the fight against Nazi Germany. BBC News.
21: In the mountains of Lesotho, a young girl walks through the fields, book in one hand, staff in the other. In front of her are a few dozen sheep that she gently guides towards their next grazing spot. To passers-by, this may be an odd sight. Normally, only boys herd sheep. But for the young girl, this is giving her the chance to get something she's determined to have. An education. An education that will see her become one of Africa's most eminent scientists. And while she's shepherding on the grassy hills, she's learning the lessons that will help her fulfil that dream.
0: You know, it's science, believe it or not, it's science. If you understand your environment, you're actually doing science without realising it. And also it made me feel I can do anything a boy can do, even better.
21: I'm Julia Ravey.
1: And I'm Ella Hubber.
21: We're scientists turned radio presenters.
1: And these are the stories we wish we'd known when we were starting out as scientists ourselves.
21: This is Unstoppable for Discovery on the BBC World Service. Ella, the quest at the heart of this week's story is about improving therapies for cancer and how one woman defied the odds in an education system built against her to help revolutionise treatment. And her name is Tabelo Enyokong.
1: Okay, so you mentioned an education system built against her. I have to assume that this is the one where she has to herd sheep in order to go to school?
21: You'd be surprised, but it wasn't, because that system actually allowed Tabelo to go to school. It was the one she was in before that, which was actively working against her.
1: Okay, and what was that?
21: So it was the segregated schooling system in South Africa. In the 1950s, South Africa had been under apartheid for a few years. So this was the segregation of black and white people. And it caused huge discrimination towards black South Africans in terms of their rights and their earnings.
1: An immensely difficult regime to live in if you're a black South African. But in terms of schooling, what did this mean for black South African children?
21: Yeah, really hard. And one of the biggest impacts of apartheid was actually on education. So in 1953, the Bantu Education Act was brought into force, which meant black South African children could only attend very specific government-run schools. And the whole ethos of these schools was to train children for either manual labour or menial jobs. And this was the regime that Tabelo, who is a black South African, was born into. And to learn a bit more about her experience, I was able to catch up with her for this episode.
0: Okay, my name is Tabelo Enyokong. I have too many titles, which I don't deserve, but I am a distinguished professor at Rhodes.
1: So, I mean, she had to overcome a lot of barriers, clearly, to get to this place. How did she do that?
21: Thankfully, first and foremost, her father was a huge believer in education.
0: Oh, my father was my role model. He believed strongly that education can sort out the apartheid South Africa. So there was no joking in my house about education.
1: Yeah, it's pretty incredible that her dad could see that this was a systemic issue that could be fixed by education. But, you know, he's just one man. He can't change that on his own. So how could Tabelo actually go on to get the education her father believed that she deserved?
21: With all these restrictions in place in South Africa, there was really only one thing for Tabelo and her family to do, and that was move.
0: I had a paternal grandmother who was working as a farm worker in Free State in South Africa. I first lived with her, but the school for black people was like 2 hours walk. So that's why my parents decided to move to Lesotho to improve the education.
21: So, yeah, they moved to Lesotho. And Lesotho is a small, landlocked country actually within South Africa itself. So even though it's on the same landmass and literally within the same country bounds, it was not under apartheid.
1: Wow. So Tabelo could go to school then?
21: Exactly. But it wasn't a very typical school experience.
1: OK, yeah, this is where the sheep herding comes in.
21: Yes.
0: You know, sheep are supposed to be headed by boys. So when a girl is involved in herding sheep, it's not easy. The boys tease you. We were not herding sheep every day. It was alternative day, so we can still go to school one day, herd sheep on the other. But the boys are naughty, very naughty. They give you food in the morning at home. Then when you come back, they'll give you food. In between, you have to sort yourself out in the field.
1: Over half of her time was taking up looking after sheep, the other half in school.
21: Yeah, but it would have been like tough, I guess, being out all day. You've got to fend for yourself to find food to eat. And then the next day you've got to get up and go to school and learn. But as I mentioned before, Tabelo now sees this experience as something that really, really helped her develop her work ethic.
1: And Tabelo mentioned something really interesting there. This was supposed to be a boy's job. I like that instead of making her feel inferior, she said it taught her she could do anything a boy could do.
2: Yeah, and I think it's really different from just the, you know, you can do anything a boy can do as a message. Like, she was actively doing the same job. Mm. But Tabello still did have gender stereotypes thrown her way.
0: You know, you are brought up to bring children and get married and all that. In those days, the culture was such that you don't even have a choice. Society was just for girls shouldn't get so much education, they should get married. I was the first to go to high school in my whole village. Imagine.
2: Despite all of this going on and despite all of these sort of gender stereotypes and expectations, Tabello really did thrive at school and she always wanted to do well.
0: One day I didn't get 100%. I was angry. You know, I'm a 100% kind of person. I'm a perfectionist. I like discipline. In order to overcome the poverty, you've got to be disciplined. You've got to know that you can change your life. And you don't change it by not being disciplined.
1: I mean, the start of that, speaking straight to my soul, I was so... Anytime I didn't do my absolute best, I would find it devastating. Although Tabello has a much greater drive and reason for it than I did, certainly.
2: Yeah, same. I hated it. If I like got a question wrong, I'd be like, why? That's the only thing you'd focus on, wouldn't it? And Tabello was like, she had this perfectionistic streak in her and it served her really well in school. So when she was in high school, she decided to study humanities subjects as this was more in line with what girls were doing at the time. But she very soon realised that these subjects were not the ones for her.
0: When I was asked to write an essay, I could say those things in one paragraph when I'm asked to write 10 pages. I don't know how to talk too much. So the sciences were in for me, and I even did advanced mathematics.
1: I also didn't really like humanities, probably for quite a similar reason. I liked being able to just put, like, here's a definitive answer for a science question. Of course, we now know that even science doesn't actually have definitive answers, no. But it's too late. We're stuck here now.
2: We are firmly stuck. So after 2 years of high school, Tabello realised her brain was much more geared towards maths and science. So she made the switch and had to catch up quick.
0: The teachers were insane to allow me to do that because I had to do something in 3 years which others would have done in 5 years.
1: Wow. Compressed. Very compressed. That is dedication.
2: But that's her work ethic, again, just driving her through. And this made her want to actually go to university and study science to become a high school teacher. So she ended up going to the University of Lesotho and focused her studies on her new favourite subject, chemistry.
1: Okay, as someone who has had a distaste for chemistry in the past, I have to know, why was this her favourite?
2: Well, Tabello told me the reason why she took this class.
0: You are going to laugh at this because I was going to do the sciences, there's no doubt about it. So I chose chemistry because I found it challenging. But in addition, the lecturer, who has a Peace Corps from America, was cute.
1: That's so funny. I'm glad that helped her find her passion.
2: Yeah, I mean, it led her to be a chemist. She also said there, like, she loved the challenge and chemistry gave her that. So these classes are what made her want to be a scientist rather than, say, a doctor, because she said scientists were the people who were, like, developing the drugs of the future to help people, and she really wanted to be a part of that.
1: Okay, so the goal is set for her from this point. Tabello wants to be a scientist.
2: Exactly. But reaching this goal, it was not going to be easy because it involved an entire uprooting of her life. Firstly, the University of Lesotho didn't have higher degrees than the one she'd done, and so she couldn't pursue a further education as a scientist there. And then at this time in South Africa, there was yet another restrictive act in place.
1: Another restrictive act. That's not surprising, but what was it?
2: Yeah, so this was the Extension of University Education Act, which meant it was a criminal offence for black students to register at open universities in South Africa. And these are the schools that admitted students based on merit and academic achievement without the written consent of the Minister of Internal Affairs.
1: Wow. I mean, yet another education-based tactic to keep black South Africans down.
2: And moving elsewhere at this point in Tabello's life, she came from quite humble beginnings, so it would have been really, really expensive. So basically, she's stuck. But then an opportunity came her way.
0: Canada had what is called Canadian International Development Agency. that helped Lesotho because of the situation of being completely surrounded by South Africa and the fact that in South Africa, we couldn't do postgraduate school. They were reserved for certain colours, not for us.
1: So she moved to Canada. This is halfway across the world, a completely different culture than what she'd be used to. That must have been a very difficult transition for her.
2: Yeah, really hard. And Tabello said there were two things that made this difficult. The first thing was her family life.
0: I already at that time had two children. And I left them behind to go and study. It's a sacrifice no woman should make. Because I nearly went mad. You know, leaving your children with relatives is not an easy thing at all.
1: No, I don't have any children, but I can't imagine how difficult that is. And also, it must make you feel quite isolated moving to another country and leaving your whole family behind.
2: Yeah, leaving your children as well, who obviously are really young and need you. But for a PhD, they did come over to Canada and live with her. She said another really hard thing as well when she moved to Canada was people's expectations of her.
0: People assuming because you are from Africa, your education is not good enough. Even though you come for masters, they would make you do undergraduate courses because they didn't quite believe your education. But I did what I felt I had missed. I refused to do the others.
1: Good for her not doing anything more than she needed to do.
2: Yeah, and there's no point in resitting basic classes that she's already well superseded. So Tabella was just like, I'm not going to do anything that I've already got the qualifications for.
19: But even under these circumstances, Tabello pushed on. And this is where she would learn about something which has the potential to change millions of lives, as well as her own.
2: You're listening to Unstoppable for Discovery on the BBC World Service, the programme exploring the backstories of some of the most innovative brains on the planet. And today we are diving into the life of world-renowned chemist Tabello Enyokong.
1: Yes, and we've heard how Tabello was born in South Africa during a time when black people couldn't access a top education, leading her and her family to move to Lesotho. Here, she was able to attend school, but had to herd sheep on alternative days. This taught her she could do anything a boy could do, and she ended up finding a love for chemistry while studying. After finishing her degree in Lesotho, limited opportunities and continued segregation meant Tabello had no choice but to move again to fulfil her dream of becoming a scientist, and she ended up in Canada.
2: Yes, so I'm going to take a step back here from Tabello's story to talk a bit about a method for treating cancer that she was introduced to in a sideways way during her PhD.
1: Okay, so in terms of cancer treatments, I know chemotherapy, radiotherapy, immunotherapy, any of them?
2: No, this is actually a treatment called photodynamic therapy.
1: Okay, I studied biomedical science and I have never heard of this. How does it work?
2: Same, I never heard of it either. So the principle of photodynamic therapy, or PDT for short, is using light to guide treatment to certain areas of the body. So it was actually first described over 100 years ago. And this came from research showing that if you treated little microorganisms like bacteria with certain dyes, you could sensitize them to sunlight. And so then when they were exposed to light, they die very, very quickly.
1: Brutal, but effective.
2: Yeah.
1: So how does this actually work in treating like cancer cells?
2: So what happens is the dyes get into the cell and they interfere with some of the chemical reactions that happen inside the cell. And this means light then can act as a trigger to stimulate these processes.
1: And these processes are things that kill the cell?
2: Yeah, pretty much. So all cells have mechanisms that trigger their own death, which is very important. If a cell in the body becomes faulty, it can sort of just take itself out of the equation. So the dyes either directly impact this process or they stimulate another bad chemical reaction in the cell, and that sets off all of the cell's alarms and pushes it towards self-destruction.
1: I mean, not something you'd want a healthy cell to do, but in a cancer cell, which, you know, is dividing uncontrollably, that would be an extremely useful kill switch to press.
2: Yeah, really useful. And over the years, the dyes have been refined and refined, so they can attach to something like, say, a really specific breast cancer cell in the lab.
1: Okay, so if the dye is attached to certain cells only, then exposing those cells to light only kills them and leaves the rest alone.
2: Yes, and that's the idea. And it's what Tabello, who's our scientist in focus in this episode, thinks makes PDT really appealing compared to something like chemotherapy.
0: It's very tough on people, it's because it goes everywhere. So we are trying to, you know, zoom in onto the cancer only.
1: If it's so good, why have I never heard of it?
2: Because the specificity that can be achieved, say, in a dish, is much tougher when we put these dyes into people. So the first dyes used clinically targeted the tumour and were relatively non-toxic, but they had quite severe off-target effects.
1: Oh, so it would accidentally get into cells that it wasn't meant to. I could see that being pretty bad if it was toxic.
2: Yeah, really bad. So in these patients, it would particularly affect their skin and they'd have to stay out of bright light for several weeks.
1: Okay, so where does Tobello's work come into all of this?
2: Right, so we're back now with Tobello, who's starting her PhD in Canada. So during her studies there, she got involved looking at these photosensitive dyes, and she remembers these projects well.
0: At that stage, it was very early. We're studying them, studying their structure, studying their behaviour in solution, studying different metals in them.
2: So she's basically looking at these really closely and trying to figure out how exactly do they work. And after her PhD, and then she also did a postdoc in North America as well, Tobello wanted to bring her knowledge back to Lesotho and South Africa, because at the time there were really big problems in these countries with cancer due to high rates of untreated HIV.
1: How does HIV impact cancer rates?
2: So because HIV impacts the immune system, if a cancerous cell is made in the body, it's much less likely to be detected and killed by the immune system.
1: Okay, I see. And so Tobello wanted to do something about this.
2: Yes. She, of course, had very big goals upon her return to the African continent.
0: Lots of people had HIV. They end up having skin cancer. So you can put the dye on the skin, then you can shine light, and you let the patient go home.
1: Okay, so it sounds like a potentially great alternative, but I'm guessing, like we just heard before, the specificity just wasn't there to do this effectively.
2: Yeah, so Tobello set out to improve the dyes available using her specialist subject, which she'd acquired during her PhD, which is nanotechnology. And that's using some of the tiniest materials in the world, like atoms and other molecules, to solve big problems.
0: This is why we're doing now is using nanotechnology to take the dyes straight to the cancer.
1: Directing the dye straight to the cancer, it sounds great. How can nanotechnology actually do that, though?
2: The little nanotechnology agents act as almost transporters for the dye, so they guide them to the specific tissues and block them from entering other tissues around it. So initially, she moved back to Lesotho with the hope of bringing research into the therapy there, but she physically couldn't do a lot of her experiments.
0: You need a library that functions. You need a finance division that understands research. You need facilities. They were not there.
1: So no money to do experiments, no facilities to do them. What did she actually do next?
2: So what she did was she finally moved back to her original home country of South Africa and began working at Rhodes University in Grahamstown.
1: Okay, so I have to assume that by this point, the laws preventing black South Africans from studying at university has been abolished.
2: Yeah, so this is the early 1990s and things were starting to shift. But Tobello said she still faced some challenges.
0: I always say I suffered academic loneliness, whereby you have no one to talk to because either people are men or they are different colour. So you had nobody to talk to, no one to bounce ideas with.
1: We've been talking about how difficult it was for her as a black person getting this education and then getting a career. But actually, she's not just a black person, she's a black woman. So she's facing like a kind of double whammy of not only are people her own colour not reaching these positions, neither are women. So she's got no one to talk to.
2: And I think in science, having that ability to bounce ideas around is crucial for making progress. So back in South Africa, Tobello started testing a lot of these nanomaterials, so tiny molecules and atoms that can help transport dyes. She was looking at these in the lab to see if any could improve the selectiveness of photosensitive dyes that are used in PDT.
1: Did she find any hits?
2: Yes. So over the years, she's had loads of super successful results in the lab. But she said she had one particular favourite material.
0: I like gold because gold can be used to treat cancer because it's called photothermal. This is a photothermal therapy. It heats the cancer cell. So if you use gold, you are doing double killing.
1: First of all, who doesn't love gold? But not only does it look good, it also kills cancer.
2: I know, I wouldn't refuse a gold gift, but that is like a double effect, really, of like, it'll help transport the dyes to the cells, which will kill the cancer cells, but also because it heats up the cells, it almost gives like a dual effect.
1: Yeah, another reason to love gold. So with all these hits, did Tabella manage to get a treatment for skin cancer in South Africa like she wanted?
2: Unfortunately, it's still a work in progress because something stood in her way and Tabella told me more.
0: We applied to be able to introduce PDT into the country. Unfortunately, they were so slow in approving. That project didn't go because of that. But I'm telling my students they can still try again.
1: The protocol of like getting a drug or treatment to market is already

0: cheating.
1: Yeah, exactly. So basically all the work before, like all the lab testing she'd done, had expired in the time it took for this application to go through. So a really big hurdle with Tobello's ambitions for PDT in South Africa are systemic. And this has inspired another aspect of her work.
2: I've already supervised 160 PhD and MSc students who have graduated.
0: 160 students? Why is she so keen to have so many students?
1: Well, firstly, she sees this as a really important part of her career beyond the lab.
2: They come from very rural areas, and I like to do that because I call it multiplying excellence. If you can multiply excellence in one village, it will multiply even more.
1: And then another big reason for why she takes on so many students is fighting something that she calls brain drain.
2: Brain drain is when people leave for better opportunities and you can't blame them. You can't fund research and fund it for 1 year. It's a long, long-term process. There's brain drain. You are actually punishing your own population by not investing in research. You are investing in other countries by training them to a certain level and then they can't start research labs.
0: It's so, so important to have a really well-trained quality researcher pool in your own country.
1: Yeah, because research and development does come alongside economic growth, albeit a little bit more slowly.
0: Yeah, it's very slow to see the results. And I get that that's why it's so hard to convince people in government to actually commit to funding science, because it takes years to see results, often longer than the 4 or 5 year term that a government will be in power.
1: Right. However, slowly but surely, South Africa and other countries across the African continent are hopefully feeling the waves of Tobello's work.
2: Nigeria owes me 25 barrels of oil, maybe 30. I supervise so many students that now work in Nigeria. Every country, Kenya, Ghana, everywhere, I have students.
0: I love that. How many barrels of oil is she owed from each country, I wonder? It's pretty incredible. She's not just doing it for South Africa or Lesotho. She's like training up African students across the continent.
1: Yeah, she's hoping that these brilliant students will stay in their home country to go on to be the next generation of scientists or work in science industry, and that will then help move these projects along.
0: I'm glad Tobello is giving other people all these opportunities, but what is next for Tobello herself?
1: Well, she now has the Institute for Nanotechnology Innovation named after her at Rose University. She said this is very rare because she said normally people don't get buildings named after them until they've died. She's like, I'm still here. But she told me a lot of her science work is now in the hands of the next generation. She still oversees everything, but is stepping back and sees herself
2: sitting in an island somewhere, retired, sipping champagne. I'm old.
0: I love her.
1: I know.
0: Well, she completely deserves sipping champagne on an island somewhere after everything she's done.
1: Here. And so that's how a young girl herding sheep in the mountains of Lesotho became a leading scientist in Africa, using nanotechnology to innovate the cancer treatments of the future and raising the next generation of South African scientists, all in the hopes of making Africa a science superpower. So from that, what are some of the key things that stood out to you hearing about Tobello's story, Ella?
0: First of all, I am in awe of the drive Tobello had to keep uprooting her life time and time again to pursue her education and career. But on top of that, she didn't just find her own success and say, I'm done, or pull the ladder up behind her. She then decided to try and change the system to benefit African science and the people in it, like her students. And yes, these changes maybe just started out as ripples when she was doing them, but they will become waves. It will just take time.
1: Yeah, I just loved the dedication to her students. And it made me think of that young Tobello, you know, herding sheep in the mountains, who saw the signs in understanding her environment and how that beginning gave her the skills to fulfill her dream, despite being in a system which was completely working against her. And so I thought I would end on Tobello's advice for those in a similar situation.
2: You really have to find another way out of the system and not rely on these people called leaders. I don't know what they're called. But also really persistence, finding alternative ways of doing the same thing. Don't ever get defeated, never.
0: I really like that. You can't work with a system that is set up to work against you. You have to think laterally,

0: find a way around it entirely. But it takes a lot of bravery to do that.
1: Yeah, and she did that in droves, and now hopefully she is, you know, just one person, but she is slowly but surely changing the system over time to hopefully allow more and more people to fulfil their dreams if they want to be a scientist.
0: Yeah. That's all we have time for, but thank you for listening to this episode of Unstoppable for Discovery on the BBC World Service. Join us next time for the story of the woman who discovered what really lies at the centre of the Earth. And she did it in her spare time.
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3: I'm Josephine Cassilly, and I'm in Kenya following a nurse and a lawyer who are taking on multinational agrochemical companies, as well as the Kenyan government and regulator in the courts. They claim that pesticides sold in the country could be affecting farmers' health.
2: Assignment, today at 8:30 GMT. In 60 Minutes, the interview.
4: We hear from Indian director Rohan Kanewadi about his groundbreaking film Cactus Pears. He reflects on growing up in Mumbai with parents who accepted his sexuality and making history as the first Marathi language film to premiere at the Sundance Film Festival.
2: This is the BBC World Service, the world.
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9: How you respond to the grace of God, how you respond to the blessings of God, it's very important to God. It is not enough for you to review your blessings. It is important to respond to your blessings. And God's blessings were given to you so that you might be a witness for Christ. They were given to you so you might be an ambassador for Jesus Christ.
10: Welcome to Leading the Way with Dr. Michael Youssef, international Bible teacher, evangelist, and author of more than 50 inspiring and challenging books written to challenge and inspire your faith. Today, Dr. Youssef takes you to the moment in Old Testament Joshua's life when he declared publicly that he and his house will serve the Lord with all their hearts. It's a declaration that inspired many for centuries. How about you? Let's listen now as Dr. Youssef teaches from Joshua chapter 24 and hear words about responding to the blessings of God's grace.
9: I want you to imagine the following scenario. You wake up in the morning and there's not dawn. At 9 o'clock, so dark. You say maybe by noon things will change, but noontime is bleaker than midnight. And as the day begins to progress, there is fear, there is apprehension, there is wondering what's going on and puzzlement. What happened to the sun? Why the sun is not shining? And by evening time, most likely churches will be packed out with people praying and crying to God, because this is such an experience none of us have ever been through. And then after an all-night prayer meeting, the following morning, you walk outside, and there you see a few rays of the sun just beginning to peek through the clouds, indicating that a new day has dawned. Try to imagine now your reaction after 24 hours of fear and trembling. Imagine the joy, imagine the elation. I want you to try to imagine the thanksgiving and the gratitude. Imagine the praises that will be lifted up to the Lord for the sun and the sun shining again. But here's the question. The sun shines every day. Why don't we thank God for the sun every day? Why don't we thank God every morning that we woke up, that we're alive? Why don't we daily have a thankful and praising attitude about the creation, about God, and about the blessings, and about everything that He has placed in our hands? Why does it have to happen after a frightful experience? Because sadly, we have to lose something before we value it. Sadly, we are just forgetful people. We just forget. And this is precisely why you find in the scripture from Genesis to Revelation, it goes on, I don't know how many hundred times God says, remember, remember, remember, remember, because He knew that we are such a forgetful people. I know amnesia is a medical condition. Sometimes Hollywood kind of trivializes it in the movies, but in reality, it is a serious condition that involves the loss of memory. And in these cases, the victim actually had forgotten his name or her name and their address and the date of birth. They have forgotten their relatives. And amnesia is a condition where those facts are actually blocked totally out of the memory bank of the individual, and the victim cannot remember significant events, cannot remember times or milestones in their life. But I want to tell you, there is a spiritual amnesia that is far more common than the physical amnesia. And it happens when God's people forget God's past blessings as if they've never received them. It happens when a person allows his or her present troubles in life to blot out of their memories God's past blessings, God's past provisions, God's past faithfulness, and God's past interventions in their life, and God's past unmerited favor and grace. Well, God knew all of that. God knew our tendency to forget His goodness and His grace and His mercy. God knew that we have a tendency to forget His past blessings, that we have a tendency to take those past blessings for granted, and we think that they were due to us, that God owed them to us. God knew that we have a tendency to presume on the grace of God and on the goodness of God. God, that is why we have here in the last chapter of the book of Joshua, the message loud and clear and repeated several times. God is saying it over and over and over again. Don't forget. Don't forget what I have done for you. Don't ignore my past goodness and generosity toward you. Don't take for granted the manifestations of my power in your life. Don't be ungrateful. Don't try to take credit for only that which I have done for you. And if you haven't turned to Joshua 24, let me encourage you. We have been going through a series of messages from the book of Joshua entitled, You Want Me to Do What? And here we come to the very end. And here, the last chapter, Joshua, not less than four times, repeated over and over and over again, saying, don't forget. In fact, the very place where Joshua called the entire nation of Israel was not just any old place. It was not just by accident. They couldn't find just a place where they can get everybody together. No, no, no. The Bible makes it very clear that the choice of the place was deliberate. If you look at verse 1, of Joshua 24. Then Joshua assembled all of the tribes of Israel in Shechem. You say, what's big about Shechem? Very, very big deal about Shechem. You see, 600 years earlier, it was in Shechem that God made a promise to Abraham, and he said to him, to your descendants, I'm going to give you the land of promise. You say, 600 years? Yes. You see, you forget, but God doesn't. And Abraham responded to the grace of God. He responded to the promise of God. He responded to the graciousness of God by building an altar in Shechem. A few years later, his grandson Jacob came to Shechem because it was such a holy site, and remembered that his grandfather Abraham was promised right there. And he exalted his family, his household, to get rid of all the idols out of their possessions and to worship Jehovah alone. And there too, he placed an altar at Shechem. So 600 years after Abraham, Joshua comes into the same place, this Shechem, and he said, I am going to build an altar for the faithfulness of God, for the graciousness of God, the God who never forgets his promises, the God who always keeps his word no matter what. And there he challenges the people to respond to the blessing of God. You see, he does two things here. He reviews the blessings of God, and then he challenges them to respond to the blessing of God. I'm sure that each one of us have our Shechems. Shechems may not be in your life, might not be a place, but it's a time. Whether it's a place or a time, you have your Shechems and I have mine. These are the places and the times where God met with us in a very special way. There are the places and the times when God blessed us in a unique way. Those are the places and the times where God provided all of our needs. Those are the places and the times where God fulfilled his promises to you. Those are the places and the times where God answered your prayers in abundance. Those are the places and the times where he intervened on your behalf. Those are the places and the times where God showed himself to be faithful despite of our unfaithfulness. These are the Shechems in our lives, are the places and the times where instead of condemning us and we know we deserve condemnation, he gives us more grace. That's the Shechem in our life. And I want to exhort you today, go back to your Shechem. Make a landmark for every one of us needs to go back, not just occasionally, but often, to our Shechems. There in Shechem, God reminded Israel over and over and over again of how he took them out of the mud pits of Egypt in the slavery, where they're up to eyeballs in mud making bricks, and the whips of the Egyptian slave masters were on their backs. And there he reminded them of taking them into the wilderness. But there he did not forsake them, supernaturally provided the manna from heaven. And then at night he gave them the pillar of fire, and by daytime he gave them the cloud. And then he led them into victory against the Amalekites and all the other ites and the mosquito bites that were trying to kill them. And there he took them from the wilderness into the promised land. He literally, they crossed the river of impossibilities. And there he destroyed the impenetrable walls of Jericho. And there he kept on blessing them, and he kept on taking them from victory to victory to victory. 17 times, count them, in the book of Joshua chapter 24. 17 times God said, I. He said, I took you, I gave you, I sent you, I brought you, I delivered you. And God can say the same thing to you and to me. You know that surgery that you came through? God was there and he brought you through it. You know that financial blessing that you have received? God gave you that. You know that tight spot in life that threatened to undo you? God is the one who got you out of that. You know those children that God has given you? These children are not ours. They are from God. They're God's gift to us. Well, they will become teenagers, and then you're going to question God's gift. But enjoy them for now. But the things will change. You'll turn around and become your best friends. You see, after reviewing God's blessings, Joshua was now exhorting them to respond. Reviewing the blessing is not enough. You have to respond to the blessings. He is telling them of their responsibility in the light of these blessings. Listen to me very carefully, please. God blessed you for a purpose. God blessed you for a reason. And you must never rest until you find that purpose and that reason and that you respond to it in accordance to the way God guides you. Listen to me, please. Long time ago, and the older I get, the more I am convinced that God is not looking for abilities, He is looking for availabilities. And that's all He's looking for you to do, to make yourself available to Him. How you respond to the grace of God, how do you respond to the blessings of God, it's very important to God. It is not enough for you to review your blessings. It is important to respond to your blessings. It is not enough to say, well, here are all these blessings that God has given me. Thank you, Lord. That is not enough. You must remind yourself of the absolute necessity of responding to these blessings. You must remind yourself of your responsibility toward what God has given you. And God's blessings were given to you so that you might be a witness for Christ. They were given to you so you might be an ambassador for Jesus Christ. God blessed you so that you may reconcile men and women, boys and girls to Christ. You see, when Jesus responded to the call of the Father upon His life, He did something. He had the supernatural power. He could have yelled from heaven, "Believe in me." He could have appeared with power and terrifies us, but He didn't. He left the glories of heaven, became man. And then Jesus tells us in Luke chapter 15 that when the shepherd looked around and he found one out of the 99 sheep was missing, he did something. He didn't sit on his blessed assurance and said, "Oh, the sheep will be back." But he got up and he was searching for that sheep until he found the sheep and put it on his shoulders. When the woman lost the coin, the Bible said in Luke 15 that she did not sit there and said, "Oh, we'll turn up." No, but she went on a search party until she found that coin, and then she rejoiced. And Joshua said to the Israelites, "Now you need to review your blessings, but you also need to respond to God for these blessings." In fact, if you read Joshua 24, it is a magnificent, it's a long chapter, but it is a great chapter. And you're going to notice the following, that as Joshua began to remind people of the blessings, he got some of the response that I get from you here. Tepid response. Kind of, huh? You want me to do what? Yeah, Joshua, yeah, we heard you. Yeah, we'll do something. Okay, Joshua. We'll see how can we respond to the blessings of God. Let me see what I can do for you. You can tell Joshua was exasperated at this insipid response. He really is. I mean, he was getting exasperated at this lukewarm response. So in verse 15, he goes down. It's the first exasperation. He said, "Choose this day whom you shall worship. If you're going to worship idols, go and follow the idols." I mean, those are the words of an exasperated man. And then he says, "But as for me and my household, we're going to worship the Lord alone." You can sense the exasperation. As if to say, don't just worship Jehovah half-hearted. Don't serve Him out of feeling of obligation. Don't think you can serve Him just to bribe Him to get Him on your good side. Don't just go through the motions while your heart is focused on materialism and all the junk of this world. Don't do that. Joshua said, as far as I am concerned, as far as my family is concerned, we are giving ourselves and our all to the one who did all this for us. Regardless of what the poll said, regardless of what others are going to do, regardless of who says what, regardless of what the leading economic indicator may say, regardless of what the pressures that are put upon us, regardless of what others may condemn us or praise us, regardless of what others will do to me, I commit my all to Jehovah. And then Joshua, you can tell that he's still getting that kind of vacant stares, you know? I mean, he still feels that they're saying, yeah, yeah, yeah, with their mouths, but they're saying no with their eyes. And so he gets so frustrated, he goes to verse 23. He said, okay, if you really mean what you're saying to me, then put away the foreign gods which you are keeping in your homes, the idols that you're worshiping. You see, I might not know your idols. You might not know my idols, but God knows both of our idols. Stop saying, yeah, yeah, someday. Yeah, yeah, one day. Stop doing this. Make commitment now. Make a sacrifice now. Prove your allegiance to Christ now. Take a stand now. Come to a decision now. Make your faith tangible now. Let your walk match your talk now. Not tomorrow. Lest tomorrow you may not be around. You see, we take our very breath for granted. And yet, there are some people who did not wake up this morning. God spared you. You better find out why. You better find out why. You know, I was thinking about this and I was praying and I was really broken before God and I thought about covenants. And you know, covenants or contracts are entered into normally between two equals. That's a normal two business people. Somebody's going to bring in something to the table. Our marriage covenants, a marriage between husband and wife, equals. Covenants always between equals. Whether somebody's bringing sweat equity or financial equity, whatever it is, somebody is bringing something to the table. And as I began to think, as covenants been made with two equals, and I thought about how magnificent God is, the covenant-making, covenant-keeping God, that He is the superior, He is the holy, He is the righteous, He is the rich God, and yet He chooses to enter into a covenant with poor creatures. Not two equals. That is why the Christian faith is unique in all of history. What a privilege. The great God of the universe, the one who said, let there be light, and there was light, says, I want to enter into a covenant with you. Lord, I don't deserve, I'm not worthy. He said, I know that, but I want to enter into a covenant with you. Some of you have never entered into a covenant and received the salvation that only Jesus Christ can give you, the eternal life that only Jesus Christ can give you. You can enter into this covenant today and say, Lord Jesus, come into my life. I've been living without you. Now, save me, now and eternally. But let me speak for a moment for those who have entered into a covenant with God, those who have known the Lord Jesus Christ for some time. You are saying, God, you saved me eternally. Now I want to help see somebody else saved. God, you blessed me. Now I want to be a blessing to others. God, you provided for me. Now I want to provide so that others in Mongolia and in the Middle East and in North Africa and throughout the United States and in this city and in this place may come to know Jesus. Listen to me as I conclude. If there is one thing that honors the covenant-making, covenant-keeping God, is your willingness to trust him. Is your willingness to trust him. Say, God, I know you provided for me in the past, but I know you're going to provide for me in the future. Don't allow fear to come into the situation. Trust in his grace. Trust in his provision. Trust in his mercies. Trust in his promises.
10: 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Hey, are you being overwhelmed by living in a culture that stands opposed to everything you hold precious? 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Well, in Dr. Michael Youssef's book, he challenges you to fix your eyes on Christ and praise him in the midst of the storm. 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
4: M. Scott Peck began his best-selling book with just three words: life is difficult. But Jack Swindoll says the Old Testament book of Job takes it even further. Life is unfair. And there's a difference, isn't there? Most of us have learned to handle difficult, but unfair, well, that's far more intense. I am Clayton Bjellin, and today on Insight for Living, we're featuring message number one in a 22-part biographical series. And you're about to meet a man who had everything and was about to lose it all through no fault of his own. His name was Job. And Chuck begins with prayer.
5: As the story unfolds from this ancient document, we are immediately impressed with a man who indeed was just a man, but what a man. He loved you, he feared you, Father, and he disciplined his life in such a way that he had nothing to do with evil and the compromises of those of his day. Thank you for the model of this man, and thank you for the lessons to be learned from just the opening words in this resume of righteousness. But our hearts skip a beat when we turn the page in his life and see the other side. And we become privy to something that not even Job knew was taking place. And our interest is tweaked. We're intrigued, our Father. We would have expected nothing but further blessing from your hand, and you, in your profound plan, made other arrangements that changed everything. To us, it seems unfair, and there are some in this place under this roof today who would say with a sigh, "My situation is unfair. I do not deserve what I'm going through." And therefore, Lord, you speak in a timeless way, just as you speak truth to us. And we find ourselves on the edge of our seats, anticipating what you will say to us from these ancient words, even in this 21st century. Thank you, Father, for your faithful, sovereign hand over us, that while you test us, you do not disgrace us, and while you strengthen and mature us, you are never cruel or dishonest. You have our good at heart, though your journey to get us there is sometimes shockingly surprising. I pray that you will give us not only ears to hear, but hearts to receive these verses from the book today and the application from between the lines as to what this message means to us. Direct our thoughts, give us the ability to concentrate, remove from us the cares of this age and the worries of our times and the decisions at the office and the needs of the home and all the stuff of life, so that you have our full attention. Come, thou fount of every blessing. Tune our hearts to sing, to hear your praise. Lord, we quiet ourselves before you now. We trust you to speak words of wisdom and assurance to those who lead us in this city, in this state, and in our government. We ask our Father that we might be good citizens, just as we are good Christians. Find us, our Father, actively engaged in things that matter. Deliver us from the enemy of passivity and the compromise of sloth and laziness.
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5: Life was not only difficult, life became, for Job, absolutely, categorically unfair. You may not know the story of Job, and so I might be shooting in the dark. Allow me a few moments for a quick and dirty analysis. He's a man of unparalleled piety. He's a man of well-deserved prosperity. He is a good and rich man, a fine husband, and a faithful father. In a quick and brutal sweep of calamities, he is reduced to a twisted mass of brokenness and grief. The extraordinary accumulation of back-to-back disasters are enough to finish off any one of us. Job is left penniless, homeless, helpless, and childless. Standing beside 10 fresh graves on a windswept hill, his wife heaving in sobs beside him, having heard him say, whether he gives or takes, we will follow him, she secretly whispers, just curse God and die. Misery and mystery are added to the insult and injury of his experience. As he sits there covered with skin ulcers that are now erupting with pus, swelling his body with fever and maddeningly giving him an itch that will not go away, there are three friends that arrive. They sit and stare for 7 days and 7 nights without a word. Just imagine. First, they don't recognize him, which tells you something of the swelling and the sores all over him. And then they are at a loss for words. Unfortunately, they lost that loss for words. And when they spoke, they had nothing but blame. You're getting what you deserve. Though they couch it in much more philosophical terms. That was bad enough. But the misery turns to mystery with God's silence. If the words of the friends were hard to hear, the silence of God was intolerable. Not until the 38th chapter of the book does God speak. The book opens with a wonderful resume of a good man, There was a man in the land of Uz whose name was Job. That man was blameless. Doesn't mean perfect. It means he did not compromise with moral evil. He was a man whose business was handled with integrity. He was a man who was respected by those around him, whether in or outside the family. He was upright, fearing God, turning away from evil. And then the next most important part of him, following his character, would be his family. He's blessed with 7 sons, 3 daughters that have been born to him. By the time the story is told us in the text, they're all grown. This is a grandfather's life at its best, if you will. By now, he has amassed a remarkable number of possessions. Possessions had to do with these 7,000 sheep. The wool from the animals could be woven into fabric, which would be made into warm clothing for the cold winter days. The food would also be provided from them, and that would add to the diet. There were 3,000 camels. There were 500 yoke of oxen. Don't miss this. That means there were 1,000 of them. 2 yoked together to plow the fields, to cause the crops to be plowed and to be prepared, and the soil to be prepared for the growing of the food. And then there were 500 female donkeys. Over and above that is a wonderful family, all grown kids. This guy is rich and he's got it made, and no one is criticizing because there's nothing to criticize. Wealthy, good, godly, but not out of touch. You will notice he did have his concerns. His sons, verse 4, used to go and hold a feast in the house of each one on his day, and they would send and invite their 3 sisters to eat and drink with them. Came about when the days of feasting had completed their cycle, Job would send and consecrate them, rising up early in the morning and offering burnt offerings, according to the number of them all, offering up 10 burnt offerings in the name of each one of them, concerned that perhaps, maybe even in their hearts, there had been a little bit of profanity or perhaps an off-colored story that was told in the feasting. And Job was so concerned, not only for his walk, but for the walk of his children. Verses 1 to 5, full of good news, wonderful blessing, business integrity, purity of heart, faithfulness of life, domestically blameless, professionally respected. William Clayton's hymn comes to mind from the 19th century. God's hand of love shall be your guide, and all your need he will provide. His power shall every foe dispel. All is well, all is well. And so it was that night Job went to sleep. As Job sleeps, another scene opens to us that Job knows nothing about. It happens in our lives as well. When we're not aware of it, God is carrying out a plan that would amaze us and on occasion would shock us. He is permitting things to get underway that we would have never expected. Either that or he is not fully sovereign. This is a very important part of understanding Job. If it teaches nothing else, it teaches the absolute sovereignty of God, which is full of mystery. Without Job's knowing it, something is happening in the heavenlies, and we are transported from earth to the third heaven. Look at the difference in the opening lines of verse 1 and verse 6. Look in your Bible. There was a man. There was a day. Look at that. There was a man who lived on this earth. There was a day in the throne room of God. We are moved from the familiar planet of our world to the unfamiliar scene of the third heaven. The only ones comfortable there would be the seraphim, who fill the presence of the living God with the flutter of their wings, with six wings. Two they cover their face, and with two they fly, with two they cover their feet. They are the attendants of the Almighty. They are called in verse 6 the sons of God. William Chalmers Smith wrote, "Immortal, invisible, God only wise, in light inaccessible, hid from our eyes, most blessed, most glorious, the Ancient of Days, almighty, victorious, thy great name we praise. Great Father of glory, pure Father of light, thine angels adore thee, all veiling their sight, all praise we would render, O help us to see, 'tis only the splendor of light hideth thee." It is in the laser-like light of the third heaven we come in verse 6. And God is sitting in his throne room, if you will, to use our terms. And he looks about and he sees the sons of God that have come to present themselves before the Lord. That makes sense. They're accountable to him. They do his bidding. They carry out his will. They accomplish his purposes. But there is an intruder. There is one who is not among the elect angels. He is identified in the Hebrew text, get this, the Satan, Hasatan. Every time the name Satan appears in the first two chapters, it is Hasatan, ha, meaning the Satan, Satan. Sounds strange until you think, sometime we'll use the name Judas in that way. If we form a company of close friends and we put a plan together that is secret and we hope to carry it out in the business world, and one of the individuals in the group turns against us and lets that plan be known to our opponents in business, we sometimes refer to that man as the Judas of the group. In this case, it isn't the Judas, it is the Satan. What does it mean? Satan is the Hebrew verb, and most often Hebrew words originate with the verb form. Satan means to be an adversary, to resist. Sometime in noun form, it is rendered simply the adversary or the accuser. Revelation 12, verse 10 tells us that he is the accuser of the brethren. I'm sure it would include the sisters as well. He accuses God's people day and night. And here the accuser appears among the other angels. Pause and remember, Satan is not a little imp with a red body and a pitchfork sitting on one of your shoulders, whispering ugly little nothings in your ear. That's a medieval caricature that Satan would love you to believe. He is the most attractive, brilliant, powerful archangel that God ever created. He has not lost his brilliance. He has not lost his power. He has not lost his beauty. He is also insidious. And his favorite method of working is behind the scenes. Because he is invisible does not mean he is therefore not real. He is real. As we will see a little later, he has personality. And he is engaged in a wholesale commitment to destroying God's people and ruining, where possible, God's plan. So he's standing in the heavenlies among the group. Beginning at verse 7 down through verse 12, we have a dialogue that is a most interesting dialogue. You won't find it anywhere else in the Bible. Only here. Here and in chapter 2. The Lord said, verse 7, Satan answered, verse 7. I should have said the Satan, the accuser. The Lord said, verse 8, The Satan answered, verse 9. And verse 12, the Lord said, and the Satan departed. So it's a dialogue back and forth. The Lord God sees the intruder and speaks to him. From where did you come? From where do you come? Please don't misread that. I'm always a little humored by people's reading things in the wrong way. For example, when the Lord came to the Garden of Eden and he said, Adam, where are you? I mean, it wasn't like, I can't find you. Help me out. Where are you, Adam? Adam! It's not that. God is omniscient. He knows everything. His question could be, why are you where you are? What are you doing there? What are you doing hiding from me? We don't have that kind of relationship. He says to Satan, tell me where you've been about. What's been going on? Satan's answer is brief and somewhat impudent. Roaming about on the earth and walking around on it. The Satan has access to this planet as well as the heavenlies. He moves about and his demonic forces as well. If you could see the demonic forces, you would be heartsick, frightened. You may not ever laugh again until you also are able to see the angelic presence and what goes on between the two of those forces. But he now, Satan, remember, can only be one place at one time. He is not omnipresent. So now that he's brought himself back into this throne room, the Lord says to him, where have you been? I've been roaming about on this earth. He has random access to wherever, and matter and the elements of this earth that hold us in check do not affect him. He's a supernatural being. He could move from Asia to America. He could move from Mexico to the North Pole in a split second of time. Those kind of things are not the things that restrain spiritual beings. The same will be true of us in our spiritual bodies. He says, I've been roaming about on the earth. I love the statement the Lord asks. Have you considered my servant Job? Oh, I failed to read the most important part of his resume. Chapter 1, verse 3, last sentence, that man was the greatest of all the men of the East. No exaggeration. But you know the wonderful thing about Job is that he was a servant. There was no celebrity about Job. There was no pride in Job's heart. Job is a servant of God. Did you observe my servant? By the way, if our Lord were pointing out to the enemy you, would he use the word servant to describe you? I hope so. Have you observed my servant Job down there? In fact, he adds, there is no one like him on the earth, a blameless and upright man, fearing God and turning away from evil. With the word evil, the original axis of evil responds, interestingly, does Job fear God for nothing? I mean, look, talk about kid glove treatment, penthouse perks. Look at what he has. Watch closely. Have you not made a hedge about

possessions, all that he owns on every side. I mean, the divine wall around this man's life is enviable. You have not only protected him, you have blessed the work of his hands, and his possessions have increased in the land. The accuser points out divine favoritism, the audacity of that. You have built a hedge around him. You have blessed him like no other. Who wouldn't worship you? I promised you a quick understanding or survey of his personality. We know that he has an intellect because he converses with the Lord. We know that Satan has emotions because he is antagonistic toward Job. We know that he has volition because he purposes to destroy Job and to disgrace God. His great hope is to level Job. You bring him down to the dirt like the rest of those humans have to live, and you'll see what he's made of. Look at how he puts it. You put forth your hand, verse 11, and touch all, I have marked that word in my Bible, touch all that he has, and he will curse you to your face.

Satan was convinced that Job's faith was nothing more than the product of God's generosity and protection. Strip them away and he'd crumble. It's a chilling thought because the enemy makes the same calculated wager about you and me every single day. But as you'll discover in this study, Job had something the enemy completely underestimated. 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I'm Clayton Bjellin, inviting you to join us again when Chuck Swindoll presents timeless lessons from the life of Job tomorrow on Insight for Living.

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1: It's easy to imagine that God will do a miracle for other people, but never, ever for me. Sure, I believe that God can do miracles, just not for me. I mean, if I believe in a miracle and he doesn't show up, I'm going to look like a fool. Hi, I'm Bernie Diamond, and welcome again to the program as we take a look at God's attitude towards miracles from a different perspective. How often in life do we think to ourselves, I just need a miracle? Nothing but a miracle is going to get this done. And you know the struggle with that? We just don't know when or even if a miracle is ever going to happen. Is God going to step in this time or not? I mean, if I believe God for a miracle and it doesn't happen, I'm going to look like an idiot. And you know something? So often, that's exactly what stops us from believing in him for a miracle. What will other people say? What if I believe God for this or for that, and I tell someone else, and then God doesn't come through, and then I look stupid? Well, maybe it'd be safer not to believe in God for that breakthrough. Maybe I should just shut up and stay in my little box and put up with the misery that's going on in my life and let other people ask Jesus for stuff. Do you see the mentality? Do you see how pride can stop us from asking and receiving? Jesus once said to his disciples, "The reason you haven't received anything is because you haven't asked me for anything yet." But, well, anyone who's ever dared in their heart to believe God for a miracle will know that feeling, that niggling sense of, what will other people think? This is real life. I don't want to dress up the idea of miracles. There are two equal and opposite mistakes in talking and thinking about miracles. The first one is to under-spiritualize. We can think and act and behave and believe as though miracles never happen. I have to tell you something. If miracles never happen, I wouldn't be sitting here with you right now. I just wouldn't. I wouldn't even be on air on this station. I would have gone broke ages ago. The other end of the spectrum is to over-spiritualize. This kind of drifting on cloud nine kind of spirituality, as if nothing ever goes wrong in life if you believe in Jesus. What a load of rubbish. Of course things go wrong. Of course we make mistakes. Of course people get cancer. Of course children die. But somewhere in the middle of all that, the notion that I might be embarrassed if I believe in God for a miracle and he doesn't show up, well, that sort of thing niggles away at our minds, doesn't it? I want to introduce you today to a couple of men, men at the bottom of the social ladder who put everything on the line, and a third man right at the top of the social ladder who did the same. The first of these two men are blind beggars. They heard that Jesus was in town. Here's what happened. You can read about it in Matthew chapter 20. As they were leaving Jericho, a large crowd followed Jesus. There were two blind men sitting by the roadside. When they heard that Jesus was passing by, they shouted, "Lord, Lord, have mercy on us, Son of David." The crowd sternly ordered them to be quiet, but they shouted even more loudly, "Have mercy on us, Lord, Son of David." Jesus stood still and called to them, saying, "What do you want me to do?" And they said to him, "Lord, let our eyes be opened." Moved with compassion, Jesus touched their eyes. Immediately, they regained their sight and followed him. See, these were two blind, beggarly outcasts. There was no social security safety net in those days, no check coming in the mail every 2 weeks. They were blind, they couldn't work, therefore they were poor, therefore they were ostracized, therefore they weren't part of the crowd following Jesus, they were sitting on the side of the road. And these crowds were milling around Jesus. They were normal people. They were the beautiful people. They were the people who had a right to be there. It would have been so easy for these blind beggars just to say to one another, "Hey, Fred, Jesus is here." "Yeah, I know, Dave, but look at us. Do you really, really think he'd ever do one of those miracles for the likes of you and me?" Nah, you're right. It's a complete waste of time, isn't it? Can you imagine? Can you imagine if they'd had that attitude? They'd have died blind. What a complete and utter tragedy that would have been. What There aren't any words to describe it. I'm not good enough. Let's not go. They would have missed out, wouldn't they? You get it? And look at what they did. They shouted out in public. The crowds told them to shush. But they went public anyway. They went against public opinion. They went against conventional wisdom. Conventional wisdom was, Jesus won't do a miracle for you because you're not one of the beautiful people, right? And yet, they got their miracle. But, I hear you say, but they were outcasts. When it comes to reputation, they had nothing to lose. Well, maybe you're right. Perhaps they had nothing to lose. They were, after all, at the bottom of the social register. So now let's look at a man at the complete opposite end of the social scale, a man by the name of Jairus. When Jesus had crossed again in the boat to the other side, a great crowd gathered around him, and he was by the sea. Then one of the leaders of the synagogue, a man named Jairus, came, and when he saw Jesus, he fell at his feet and begged him repeatedly, "My little daughter is at the point of death. Come and lay your hands on her so that she may be made well and live." This was the leader of the synagogue. This Jairus guy was really somebody. Jesus, on the other hand, even though he was drawing big crowds, already had a dodgy relationship with the religious hierarchy in Jerusalem. But this man's desperation outweighed his concern over his reputation. He threw himself publicly in front of the crowds, in front of the people who attended his synagogue, down at Jesus' feet. He would have looked pretty stupid if Jesus had ignored him or turned him away. And there it is. There's the answer. Read Matthew, Mark, Luke, or John, any one of the historical accounts of Jesus' life, and tell me if you can find one instance where Jesus turned away just one person who came to him and asked him for a miracle. And I've got to tell you, I'm going to save you some time. There's not a one. Tell me the one time when Jesus admonished someone for having too much faith or for calling on him in public. Not once. That's why people did it. That's why they weren't concerned with looking stupid, because he never turned them away. Didn't always give them the answer they were looking for, but mostly he did. Jesus never, ever turned them away. Jesus never made them look stupid. He always rewarded their faith. Now I've decided I am happy to put my faith in him and believe in him for a miracle when I need one, even if I end up looking stupid. I'm sorry, I just don't care what other people think. I don't mean that arrogantly. I just don't care what you think. Actually, what everyone else thinks is absolutely irrelevant. I'd rather look a fool. Sure, people think that sometimes, than miss out on the miracle-working power of God in my life. And you know what happens when we abandon our reputation? When we stop worrying about what other people think and put our trust in Jesus, you know what happens? We end up seeing more than our fair share of miracles. I had one just yesterday. God opened a door that had been firmly shut to me for years. Should never have been opened, but it was. I don't know. More than my fair share of miracles? That works, doesn't it? Before we go our different ways today, I was wondering if I could ask you for your input, a bit of help, if you will, to guide me along my way. As you might imagine, we receive a lot of feedback to a different perspective from right around the world. And one of the most common things that people say is, "I wish you could teach more about subject X." So that got me to thinking, wouldn't it be great if we could be a bit more intentional about that? Wouldn't it be great if I could get your input on the teaching topics that would really speak into your life? So can I ask you, when you have a moment, to head across to teachingtopics.org to have your say. It'll only take you a couple of minutes, and who knows how many others across the globe might be blessed by your God-inspired ideas. That web address again is teachingtopics.org. Just a few minutes of your time could have a powerful impact that ripples out into countless lives in places that we can't even begin to imagine. I'm Bernie Diamond, and I'll catch you again same time tomorrow with a different perspective.
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0: 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They watch police horses train, learn to ride, and discover how reins help humans talk to horses. 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Nyunga, the son. This is rated G. Tom teaches a Nyunga dance. Nyunga is a Yangambar word for sun, which is the source of our energy. 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Water sports. This is rated G. Mia and Zinzi make a splash with water sports. Olympic diver Sam Fricker joins Mia to commentate a diving event between the toys Little Ted, Kia and Fergus. Zinzi, Mia and Sam perform a synchronized swimming routine. 10:01 a.m. on ABC Entertains, BTN. This is rated CTC. Amelia Mosley takes a look at some of the major news stories of the week and explains issues and events for school-age Australians. 10:50 a.m. on ABC Kids, Ready, Eddie, Go. Camping. This is rated G. Eddie goes camping in the woods with his family for the first time. With Scout by his side, he sets up the tent, tells campfire stories, and looks at the stars. 11 o'clock on ABC TV, Lucy Worsley's Victorian Murder Club. This is a documentary and it's rated PG. Lucy Worsley is hunting a Victorian serial killer who has scattered the remains of three women across London. Will a fourth body, left in Jack the Ripper's territory, crack open the case? 11 o'clock on ABC Entertains, Grand Designs, House of the Year, Hard to Build Houses. This is rated G. Kevin MacLeod looks at the spectacular homes in the running to win the prestigious Reba House of the Year Award 2022. The first episode looks at five hard to build houses on the long list. 11:05 a.m. on ABC Kids, Fizzy and Suds, Diggers. This is a documentary and it's rated G. Fizzy and Suds explore diggers. They watch a giant bucket scoop rocks, learn how tracks help move on rough ground, and see these powerful machines saw, sift, and crush at construction sites. 12:28 p.m. on ABC Kids, Ginger and the Vegetables, Day at the Beach. This is a drama rated G. On a hot summer's day, Ginger and the Peas try to find the perfect spot on the beach. 12:46 p.m. on ABC Entertains, Father Brown. This is a drama and is rated M. Flambeau is stunned to find his estranged father at St. Mary's, who has a dangerous mission in mind. 12:59 p.m. on ABC TV, Better. This is classified M. As Vernon is taken into hospital, Lou attempts to live a normal life within the law and deal with suspicion from Sandy, but finds herself pushed to breaking point. 1:35 p.m. on ABC Kids, Octonauts. The Octonauts and the Duck Billed Platypus. This is rated G. While rescuing river creatures after a storm, the Octonauts find a strange egg. 1:53 p.m. on ABC Kids, Kangaroo Beach, Castaway Cadets. This is rated G. On a paddleboard expedition, the cadets get stranded on a desert island. Meanwhile, Neville goes on a journey to become the ultimate balance master. 1:58 p.m. on ABC TV, Backroads, Harrow, Victoria. This is a current affairs program and it's rated PG. Heather Earwood visits Harrow, a creative community that took to heart the mantra, reinvent or perish, and find unique ways to bring new people and fresh ideas into the town. 2:50 p.m. on ABC Kids, Gardening Australia Junior, Fruit Party. This is rated G. Hannah and the junior gardeners celebrate her goats, Gilly and Gertie's birthday with a special fruity surprise, a fruitcake made entirely out of fruit. 2:57 p.m. on ABC TV, Race Around the World. This is rated PG. Six filmmakers are sent to surprise global locations and given 10 days to make a film, where three esteemed judges critique their work. 3:01 p.m. on ABC Kids, Play School, World by Night, Natural World. This is rated G. Alex and Rachel make a glowworm diorama using awesome glow-in-the-dark paint. They are joined by special guests Ravi and his barn owl, Diva. The toys go camping in the bush and see animals that come out at night. 3:40 p.m. on ABC Kids, Fiji and Suds, Tugboats. This is a documentary and it's rated G. Fiji and Suds ride a tugboat. They see crews tie giant ropes and help pull huge ships. After the mission, they help check the tugboat's mechanics, gears, ropes, and the powerful winch. 4 o'clock on ABC Kids, Ginger and the Veggie Sauce, Fuzzy Eaters. This is rated G. The Broccoliosaurus need a haircut. Luckily, their florets are a P. Rex's favourite snack. 4:06 p.m. on ABC Kids, Andy's Dinosaur Adventures, Allosaurus and Salt. This is rated G. Andy travels back 145 million years to the time of Allosaurus, a massive meat-eating dinosaur that roamed the salt flats of North America. 4:45 p.m. on ABC TV, Long Lost Family. This is rated G. A mother and father who, having fought in vain to get their son back through the courts, have lived with a lifetime of loss, and a son's search for his birth mother who disappeared from his life when he was a baby. 5:21 p.m. on ABC Kids, Knee High Spies, Mission Shh. This is a drama rated G. Jeremy and Dina need to sneak into the playroom and shut down Glitch's noisemaker machine before he wakes cousin Milo from his afternoon nap. 5:41 p.m. on ABC Entertains, Grand Designs, House of the Year, Incredible Transformations. This is rated PG. Kevin MacLeod looks at the spectacular homes in the running to win the prestigious Royal Institute British Architects House of the Year Award. The judges visit five homes that have undergone incredible transformations. 5:45 p.m. on ABC Kids, Kangaroo Beach, Robo Dottie. This is rated G. Neville convinces the lifeguards to purchase a new Robo Dummy 3000, which they lovingly name Robo Dottie. But when Robo Dottie goes rogue, enforcing extreme rules, it's up to the cadets to get things back under control. 7:30 p.m. on ABC Family, Do Not Watch This Show, Friends. This is drama rated G. A terrible monster is about to arrive, or so Wiz thinks. It turns out to be a nice monster named Nessie, who just wants to be Wiz's friend. 8:31 p.m. on ABC Entertains, Small Profits. This is a drama and it's classified M. The profits are looking sick. Michael hasn't asked his questions and all hell has broken out in Marvin Gardens. It seems like the end of the line or the start of a new adventure. 9:03 p.m. on ABC TV, The Assembly, Claudia Carvin. This is a documentary and it's rated G. Renowned interviewer Lee Sales mentors autistic journalism students in The Assembly. In this episode, celebrated actor and producer Claudia Carvin shares insights into her work and relationships. 9:47 p.m. on ABC TV, Compass, Faith, Power and Modi. This is rated CTC. Indian Prime Minister Modi has once again visited Australia and ties between the two countries are strengthening. Hinduism is now the fastest growing religion here, but tensions rise between ancient beliefs and modern politics. 10:10 p.m. on SBS Viceland. The drama series is called The Expanse and is rated MA. The final battle between Earth and Mars threatens the very future of humanity. A new monster is unleashed on Prospero Station. Anna receives the smoking gun she needs. And finally, at 11:05 p.m. on SBS Viceland, the drama series is called The Expanse, and this is rated MA. An old friend taunts Holden with the answers he seeks. Naomi struggles to fit in. A mysterious low-level tech aboard the Thomas Prince enacts a terrifying plan. And now we'll turn to today's other national free-to-air programs. Starting with ABC TV, the current program is News Breakfast, and this goes at 9 o'clock with ABC News Mornings. 10 o'clock is Australian Story, 10:30 Kitchen Cabinet, 11 o'clock Lucy Worsley's Victorian Murder Club, 12 noon is ABC News at Noon, 12:59 Better, 1:58 Back Roads, 2:27 Julie Zemiro's Home Delivery, 2:57 Race Around the World, 4 o'clock Murdoch Mysteries, 4:45 Long Lost Family, 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And two episodes of Paul O'Grady for the Love of Dogs is at 9 o'clock and at 9:30 a.m. 10 o'clock is Canada's National Parks. 11 o'clock, Tour de France 2026 PM Highlights. 12 noon, BBC News at 10. 12:30, France 24 International SBS Midday. 1 o'clock is PBS News Hour. 2 o'clock, Queens That Changed the World. 3 o'clock, The Cook-Up with Adam Liao. 3:30, Ireland's Wild Islands. 4:35, Jeopardy. 5 o'clock, Letters and Numbers. 5:30, Adam Liao's North American Fan Feasts. 6 o'clock, Mastermind. 6:30, SBS World News. 7:35, Portugal with Michael Portillo. 8:30, Insight. 9:30, Dateline. 10 o'clock, 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And finally, 11:20 p.m, The Negotiator. And that's it for today. 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And my name is Anthony Lau.
1: 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For our Adelaide and Darwin listeners, you will hear readings from today's The Advertiser. Melbourne and regional Victoria listeners will hear readings from today's The Age and Herald Sun. 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That's followed by Literary Ear. Following Literary Ear, the National Press, live from our Adelaide studios, will bring you the latest news from the Australian and Financial Review. 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At 3 p.m, In Plain Sight, and 3:30 p.m, The Seeing Eye Dogs Show, sharing interviews and updates on all things seeing eye dogs. 4 p.m, Something Novel. 4:30 p.m, Blind Sight from Reading Radio Brisbane. 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

0: Police resuming the search for a missing infant believed lost in waters in the southeast. Australians being told to expect the price of fuel to keep rising if war in the Middle East continues. And Victoria's Premier Jacinda Allen facing a leadership challenge later today. Good morning, Matt Coleman in Adelaide with ABC News. Police are resuming the search for a missing infant believed to be lost in waters off Port Macdonald after yesterday recovering the bodies of a woman and her toddler. They were found after a day of water and air searches by emergency services and local fishers. Lobster fisher Tom Ryan says many are still coming to terms with what happened. He says it underscores a need for improved water rescue capability, comparing it to when three fishermen died after capsizing at nearby Beachport in March.
1: It gets around a small town quickly and people are pretty upset by things like this. At the moment, one of the things that a lot of people have said is that it just highlights the need for us to have our own marine rescue boat down here. We're sort of one of the biggest fishing ports, but we don't actually have our own search and rescue vessel.
0: Police want help in tracing the people's movements. Limestone Coast Superintendent Trent Cox wants information about a white Isuzu MUX found in a nearby car park, registration S592BJR.
2: We can't tell exactly how the woman and the young child have entered the water. As I said, we're keeping an open mind as to how they've come to be in the water, and that'll be part of the investigation.
0: A motorcyclist has died in a crash in Gawler. Emergency services were called to Main North Road just before 2 o'clock yesterday. The rider died at the scene. The man's death is the 66th on South Australian roads this year. Australians are being told to expect the price of fuel to keep rising if war in the Middle East continues. Political reporter Sarah Temevska has more on the latest Treasury briefing.
3: Days before the government's cut to the fuel excise is due to end, Federal Treasurer Jim Chalmers has been warned the price of oil will likely rise further and further push up inflation if war between the US and Iran continues. A Treasury briefing seen by the ABC shows the price of Brent crude oil has risen 28% since the start of July, when the US-Iran ceasefire ended. The government's yet to decide whether to extend its 16 cent per litre cut to the fuel excise, which is due to end on Sunday, while the latest inflation data is due on Wednesday.
0: Victoria's Premier Jacinda Allen faces a leadership challenge this morning after being told that she has lost the support of most Labor MPs. Here's Rachel Eddy.
4: Jacinda Allen's deputy, Ben Carroll, yesterday declared his intention to run for Victorian Labor leader, 4 months out from the state election. A delegation of ministers and MPs had earlier informed the Premier that she no longer had the support of a majority of caucus and urged her to resign. Miss Allen has vowed to fight on. If a spill motion succeeds at the meeting and Miss Allen contests a leadership ballot, Labor would be forced through a painful month-long process where the broader party membership elects a new leader. However, leaders do not typically contest if a spill is overwhelmingly backed. Labor MPs will meet at 10 a.m. at the Victorian Parliament.
0: A New South Wales Greens politician says she's viewed privileged documents revealing some food products sold in Australia have contained metal shavings, mouse fur and needles. Glenn Lauder reports.
5: Four Corners has undertaken a major investigation into the nation's food industry and has viewed some of the documents that have been made public. Greens MLC Abigail Boyd says the files that remain privileged include instances of mouse fur found in food, metal shavings in bread products, and even cases of needles being found. She says the files also show horse meat being sold as beef and lamb mince. An independent legal review of whether the documents should remain secret has now been triggered. The ABC has also seen publicly released files showing hundreds of businesses, including aged care homes and hospitals, were issued food safety breaches for things like poor hygiene and failure to report bacteria between 2022 and 2025.
0: A group of pro-Palestinian protesters has launched legal action in the High Court against Queensland's controversial hate speech laws. Under legislation passed in March, two phrases commonly used by pro-Palestinian groups are outlawed when used to harass or menace. According to documents lodged in the High Court, a group of seven protesters allege the state's legislation is invalid because it infringes on political communication. Firefighters in France and Spain are in a race against time to contain several wildfires ahead of rising temperatures on Wednesday, Cyan Valance reports.
6: Spain has entered its fifth day of national emergency as several wildfires burn across Europe.
4: A blaze near the Spanish capital, Madrid, has now burned more than 120,000 acres of land, with the authorities describing it as the worst fire in the region's history. Ministers say the next 2 days will be decisive in trying to bring the situation under control. The fires have forced more than 360,000 people to evacuate across France and Spain, and firefighters are battling to bring the blazes under control before temperatures rise and conditions worsen from Wednesday.
0: Police in the US city of Seattle say they're still searching for a second suspect after an apparent shootout that killed 3 people and wounded 4 others. Nick Palmer reports.
6: Gunfire erupted underneath Seattle's iconic Space Needle at a food festival on Sunday local time in what police suspect was a shootout between 2 people. One person is in custody with a significant police search underway for the second. Police say they don't have a description of the person at large. They've also assured the public there's no ongoing danger. 2 men, aged 19 and 44, and a 56-year-old woman have been identified as the people killed in the incident. A toddler is among those injured. According to its website, the festival started in 1982 and draws 350,000 attendees.
0: The use of facial recognition for event ticketing is expanding in Australia, including with some AFL clubs. US company Wicket provides the technology and expects it to become the primary way that people access venues. Wicket has a partnership with Geelong and is talking to 3 to 4 other AFL clubs. The company's Jeff Beam says it makes venue entry faster.
7: We got our start about 5 years ago with one of the NFL teams here in the US, and they've done extensive studies to show that on average, using our technology is about 4 times faster than traditional barcode scanning or other mechanisms of using ticketing to get into a venue.
0: The Geelong Club says the technology is used solely to verify a valid ticket for entry and the data is stored by Wicket. It plans to continue offering the entry method next season and to review opportunities to expand its use if demand increases. British actor and broadcaster Bill Oddie has died at the age of 85. He was best known to Australian audiences through the 1970s UK TV show The Goodies. After The Goodies, Oddie became one of Britain's best-known wildlife broadcasters and conservationists. His agent, David Foster, confirmed his death to the BBC without revealing the cause. Australia's swimmers have enjoyed yet another successful night at the Commonwealth Games, with the athletics program also getting underway. Jessica Stewart is in Glasgow.
8: For the second Commonwealth Games in a row, Australia swept the podium in the women's 100-metre freestyle, with Meg Harris claiming gold, Molly O'Callaghan silver and Shayna Jack bronze. That came after Jenna Forrester kicked off the fourth night of finals with victory in the women's 400-metre individual medley, taking her second gold of the meet. On the track, Rose Davies claimed Australia's first athletics gold of the Games, surging late to triumph in the women's 10,000 metres.
0: Sam Short led another all-Dolphins podium in the men's 800 metres freestyle. Australia also triumphed in the women's 4x200 metre freestyle, among 7 gold medals in the pool on day 4. With more sport, Daniel Garb.
9: The injury woes for St Kilda's Max King continue, with the key forward ruled out for the rest of the AFL season with a hamstring injury. King suffered the setback in Sunday's clash with North Melbourne, which was his first game back in the AFL for more than 2 years. And the injury problems continue with the GWS Giants as well, with star midfielder Finn Callaghan to miss the rest of the season. Callaghan will undergo ankle surgery later this week after suffering the injury in Saturday's loss to Sydney. The 23-year-old is expected to be sidelined for approximately 12 weeks. Brisbane defender Ty Gallop has been referred directly to the tribunal for a serious misconduct charge on Port Adelaide's Mitch Georgiades. Gallop appeared to shove the Port forward face first into the turf following a tackle in the Lions' win at home on Sunday. An English Premier League glamour club, Chelsea, take to the field in Sydney tonight, where they will face the Western Sydney Wanderers in a pre-season clash. It'll be Chelsea's first hit out under new manager Xabi Alonso.
0: The main story again, police are resuming the search for a missing infant believed to be lost in waters off Port Macdonald after yesterday recovering the bodies of a woman and her toddler. They were found after a day of water and air searches by emergency services and local fishers. South Australia's weather: Renmark, a shower or two, 17, Mount Gambier, showers 13, Port Lincoln, showers 15, Port Pirie, showers 15, Adelaide, showers, a top of 15 degrees, currently 9 degrees, tomorrow a shower or two, 14, Thursday cloudy, 14, Friday cloudy, 15, Saturday partly cloudy, 15, and Sunday mostly sunny, 16.
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18: 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President
19: Trump. There's been no trace of Mr. Holt.
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22: Hello and welcome to On This Day. I'm Marilyn Barclay and today's Tuesday, the 28th of July.
23: Albert Namajira, a Western Urunda man from the McDonnell Ranges in Central Australia, was born on this day in 1902, a pioneer of contemporary Indigenous Australian art. He was the most famous Indigenous Australian of his generation. His watercolour landscapes of Central Australia are represented in all Australian state art galleries. Namajira was raised at the Lutheran Mission School at Hermannsburg, near Alice Springs. And as well as working as a blacksmith, carpenter, stockman and cameleer, sometimes for wages and sometimes just for rations, he also sketched and made artefacts. Motivated by a deep attachment to his country and the possibility of a vocation that offered financial return, Namajira expressed an interest in learning to paint when, in 1936, he accompanied painter Rex Batterby as a cameleer on 2 month-long excursions in and around the McDonnell Ranges. Batterby was impressed by his evident talent and taught him to paint in the European watercolour style. Namajira held his first exhibition in Melbourne in 1938, but the response from the art world was ambiguous. Some criticised his watercolour landscapes as derivative and conventional. Others viewed them as evidence of a loss of tribal traditions. Superficially, his paintings give the appearance of conventional European landscapes, but Namajira painted with country in mind and continually returned to sites imbued with ancestral associations. The repetition, detailed patterning and high horizons, so characteristic of his work, blended Aboriginal and European modes of depiction. In 1957, Namajira became the first Australian Aboriginal to be granted Australian citizenship, 10 years before Australian citizenship was offered to all Aboriginal people. With full citizenship, he was then entitled to vote, to live where he wished, and the right to purchase alcohol, which he shared with members of his family in accordance with Aboriginal custom. In 1958, the Alice Springs police charged Namajira with supplying alcohol to Aboriginal people, and he was sentenced to 6 months' imprisonment with labour. He denied the charge and fought the sentence he received in both the Supreme Court and the High Court. Following a public outcry and 2 appeals, Namajira finally served 2 months of open detention at the Papunya settlement in 1959, but he died of heart failure on the 8th of August that same year. His achievements were for a time overshadowed by the more abstract dot painting style developed by artists at Papunya in the 1970s. Recent re-evaluations have recognised the influence his unique desert landscapes, with their striking detail and earthy colours, have had on Aboriginal artists in Central Australia. In 2020, his great-grandson, Vincent Namajira, became the first Aboriginal artist to win the Archibald Prize. Well, from the Australian outback to New York City, and it was on this day in 1945 that a B-25 bomber, lost in fog, crashed into the Empire State Building. The aircraft's wings were torn off and a massive hole gouged in the side of the building. One engine flew right through the building and out the other side. The other engine and part of the bomber's landing gear fell through an elevator shaft. When the plane hit, its fuel tanks exploded, engulfing the 79th floor in flames, but the fire was doused within 40 minutes. The pilot, an experienced, decorated World War II veteran, died along with two crew. 11 workers in the Catholic War Relief office on the 79th floor were also killed. A subsequent investigation found that the accident was caused by pilot error due to dense fog. Now to one of the more pivotal moments in world history. It was on this day in 1914 that one of the decisive steps that would lead to World War I was taken when Austria-Hungary declared war on Serbia, following the assassination 1 month earlier of Archduke Franz Ferdinand, the heir to the throne of Austria-Hungary. The assassination was carried out by Yugoslav nationalists with links to the secret Serbian Black Hand group. Once a major European power became involved, an escalation into full-scale war could not be avoided. Well, now I think it's time for some music, and I see that Peter Doyle was born in Melbourne on this day in 1949. Along with Keith Podger, he formed the New Seekers after the breakup of the original group. He died aged 52 in 2001.

You are listening to The New Seekers with I Get a Little Sentimental Over You. Now we look at another creative spirit who was born on this day, Beatrix Potter, the English author, illustrator, natural scientist and conservationist, was born in London in 1866. She's best known for her imaginative children's books featuring animals such as those in The Tale of Peter Rabbit, which celebrated British country life and landscape. Following some success illustrating cards and booklets, Potter wrote and illustrated The Tale of Peter Rabbit, which was published by the Frederick Warne Company in 1902. She became unofficially engaged to her editor, Norman Warne, in 1905, despite the disapproval of her parents, but he died suddenly a month later of leukemia. Potter published over 23 books, the best known being those written between 1902 and 1922. Some other familiar characters she created were Tom Kitten, Jemima Puddle Duck, and Squirrel Nutkin. With the proceeds from the books, Potter bought Hilltop Farm in the English Lake District in 1905. Over the following decades, she purchased additional farms to preserve the unique hill country landscape. In 1913, at the age of 47, she married William Healis, a respected local solicitor. Potter was also a prize-winning sheep breeder and a prosperous farmer, keenly interested in land preservation. She died at home in 1943 at the age of 77. And now for some other significant birthdays. Glenn A. Baker was born in Sydney on this day in 1952. The Australian music writer, author and musical fact machine was three times recipient of the BBC's Rock Brain of the Universe title. Baker is also an award-winning travel writer. American singer, musician, actor and radio host Rudy Valli was born on this day in 1901. He was the first recipient of a birthday singing telegram, which he received from a fan in 1933. And Jacqueline Kennedy Onassis was born on this day in 1929. Now, what else happened on this day? In 1969, Johnny Famichon retained his featherweight boxing title by defeating Japan's Fighting Harada. The British-Australian production of the film Ned Kelly, starring Mick Jagger in his first film role, premiered in Glenrowan in 1970. The film, despite boasting gorgeous cinematography, is widely regarded as a disappointment. One of the biggest problems was the casting of the Rolling Stones frontman in the lead role, a decision that sparked fury in Kelly's living descendants. Not only was Jagger not Australian, he wasn't even of Irish descent, and he was much shorter and slighter than the big, burly, muscular Kelly. Irish Australians were especially aghast at Jagger's fake and unconvincing brogue. The film also featured a soundtrack of folk country songs augmented with a rock and roll beat, which jarringly contradicted the film's late 19th century setting. And to end the show today, it was on this day in 1939 that Judy Garland made her first commercial recording of Over the Rainbow for Decca Records. The song was written for the film The Wizard of Oz, but was initially deleted from the film because executive producers thought it slowed down the picture.

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5: 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Welcome to 90 minutes of selected readings from the Advertiser for Tuesday the 28th of July. The time is currently 7:31. My name is Charlie Robinson and I'm your editor and reader for today. The current temperature in Adelaide is around the 10 degree mark with an expected top today of 15. In Darwin, the current temperature is 20 with an expected top of 31. During the program, I'll keep you up to date with some of the weather forecast. Today's news includes a mother's tragic end, the Libs hinting at a One Nation deal, and more bird flu information. Of course, there'll be some news from around the world. We'll have some business news and a little bit of sport later in the program. So I'm going to now take us to our first story. This is a front page article. It has been written by Dylan Hogarth and Talara McHugh. It does finalise the full report on page 4, so I'll read across both. It's titled, Babies Die in Mum's Cliff Plunge. A mother yesterday plunged to her death with her toddler and baby in horror scenes at Port Macdonald in the southeast. Shattered local fishermen helped emergency services rescuers discover the 36-year-old woman's body and that of an infant aged as young as 13 months. A baby was still missing last night. The mother's car was found running on Cape Northumberland at 11:15 a.m. Emergency services have rushed to the coastal town after a mother and child were pulled from, this is from page four now, so it's repeating part of it, sorry, were pulled from waters off Port Macdonald as the search for a second infant continues. The Advertiser understands the woman fell from a cliff with two children who could be as young as 13 months and 3 months old. Emergency services were initially called to Cape Northumberland Road after a vehicle was located with its engine running at about 11:15 on Monday. After arriving on scene, police located two bodies, a 36-year-old woman and a toddler, in the ocean. The officers attended there, made some inquiries around the vehicle, but subsequently sighted what he believed to be the body of an adult floating in the water. Superintendent Trent Cox, the officer in charge of the Limestone Coast region, said. Shortly afterwards, he noticed a second body, which looked like that of a small child. The family was from Compton, a small locality outside of Mount Gambier, about 26 kilometres north of Port Macdonald. Two local fishermen helped emergency crews retrieve the body of the woman and her daughter from the water and bring them to the wharf. Superintendent Cox said it was incredibly hard having to call off the search for the missing infant on Monday night. We do hold grave concerns. The child is less than 1 year old. In any conditions, that would cause great concerns about the child's ability to survive. So we're keeping an open mind about everything, but I don't hold out great hope, he said. We all want to find the missing child. We wish incidences like this didn't happen, but we've got to maintain the safety of not just emergency services, but also a number of volunteers as well. Conditions were not easy for the waterborne assets, and I'm led to believe that tomorrow is not going to be an easy day either. The Bureau of Meteorology expects bad weather on Tuesday, which will see up to 15 millimetres of rain and strong winds. It has issued a gale warning for the lower southeast coast and strong wind warnings for the central coast, south central coast, Investigator Strait and upper southeast coast. The incident has left the tight-knit community devastated as they begin to mourn the young family. Police and SES units were dispatched to the scene not far from Cape Northumberland Lighthouse Ruins tourist attraction and SA's southernmost point. Two SES units responded to the scene with two separate incidences listed, a rescue from heights and a search operation. It is understood drones were dispatched to aid personnel on the ground. Detectives from Major Crime Investigations Branch and specialist officers from Forensic Response Section have begun investigating the incident. Police said a report would be prepared for the coroner. Anyone who may have seen a white Isuzu MUX with SA registration S592BJR or have dash cam footage should contact Crime Stoppers on 1-800-333-000. And if this or any of the articles from today's program causes you or anyone you know distress, please call 1-800-RESPECT, that's 1-800-737-732, or Lifeline on 131114. That was our front page story, Babies Die in Mum's Cliff Plunge, written by Dylan Cogarth and Talara McHugh, and I read mainly from the full report on page 4. A second story from page 10, Lib hints at One Nation deal as Hanson surges. This has been written by Jason Morrison. Pauline Hanson's One Nation is within striking distance of power, with new polling suggested the party could be catapulted into government in a hung parliament as a senior Liberal publicity floated the prospect of a power-sharing deal. A seat-by-seat projection by Demos AU, based on polling of more than 9,300 voters, predicts One Nation could emerge as Australia's second-largest political force and, with coalition support, potentially form government. The modelling puts One Nation on 30% of the primary vote, ahead of Labor on 26% and the Liberal National coalition languishing on 21%. It projects Labor winning between 60 and 72 seats, One Nation between 53 and 66 seats, and the Coalition between 11 and 22 seats. That would leave each major party short of the 76 seats needed to govern in its own right. The numbers point to an extraordinary scenario in which Ms. Hanson could lead a minority One Nation government with coalition backing. The modelling also shows One Nation dominating regional Australia with 41% support while overtaking Labor across a swath of outer suburban electorates. Liberal frontbencher Andrew Bragg publicly conceded the coalition might negotiate with One Nation if the election result left it with no alternative. Excuse me. Well, we would definitely work out whoever would be interested in being in a coalition with us if that's what the numbers were, Mr. Bragg told Channel 9. If the numbers were the numbers and we had to be in coalition with others, then of course we would be pragmatic. Mr. Bragg later clarified he had been responding to a hypothetical question and insisted his comments did not represent a change in coalition policy. But the remark stunned colleagues and triggered an immediate backlash in Liberal ranks. He's kidding. Everyone is staggered at what Bragg said, a senior Liberal told the Advertiser. It is certainly not mine nor Angus Taylor's view on things. We are already in coalition with the Nationals, and that is that. The bloke needs to control himself. The comments are also at odds with the coalition's recent attacks on One Nation. 2 weeks ago, opposition leader Angus Taylor warned the party would send Australia broke. Former Prime Minister John Howard, meanwhile, urged the coalition to keep prosecuting its own policies rather than chasing headlines. It's about being out there and advocating and really prosecuting those policies to get the cut through that they need, he told News 24. You should always be bold about what you believe, but you shouldn't be bold for bold sake. I think Angus understands the balance that has to be struck. While the Demos AU modelling paints One Nation as a genuine contender for power, more recent Roy Morgan polling suggests the party's surge has eased, with its primary vote falling from 31.5% in June to 22.5% by mid-July. Even so, Labor's lead has narrowed to just 51-49 on a two-party preferred basis. And that was news from page 10, Lib Hints at One Nation Deal as Hanson Surges, written by Jason Morrison. Page 4 now, Bird Flu Surge Sparks Mandatory Housing Order Plans. This one has been written by Aidan Hill and Andrew Hu. Seven new suspected deadly H5 bird flu cases, including the state's possible first cluster, have been identified in the southeast as authorities explore mandatory housing orders in an outbreak. The birds, all native greater crested terns, were found at three different limestone coast locations, one each at Cape Jaffa and Port Macdonald, and five at Southend Jetty near Beachport. Biosecurity authorities took birdsoo samples for testing in Adelaide before being sent to the Australian Centre for Disease Preparedness in Geelong to confirm the disease. South Australia's total H5 bird flu cases will double to 14 if results are positive. While there are no cases in poultry farms, the state government has been developing plans to compel farmers to move free-range chickens indoors under mandatory housing orders to help stop the disease spreading. Officials are concerned at bird matter such as droppings falling into outdoor chicken pens from infected migratory birds and native species. A government spokesman said plans developed since 2022 would be launched for any farm outbreak. Mandatory housing has been a strong point of discussion during weekly meetings between government officials, including Primary Industries Minister Claire Scriven and the poultry industry. We have discussed the potential of introducing housing orders in order to mitigate the risk of H5 bird flu transferring, the spokesman said. We stand ready to implement housing orders for poultry producers. And that was from page 4, Bird Flu Surge Sparks Mandatory Housing Order Plans by Aidan Hill and Andrew Howe. Page 6 now, Veteran Bail Win Allows Move. We're sitting at 7:43. This one is by Rhiannon Lewin. Decorated soldier and alleged war criminal Ben Robert Smith has been granted a bail variation so he can move to Brisbane to be closer to his family. Mr. Robert Smith was arrested by the Australian Federal Police in April and charged with 5 counts of war crime murder. It is alleged the former SAS soldier took part in the killings of 5 unarmed men while he was deployed in Afghanistan between 2009 and 2012. He has yet to enter pleas to any of the charges. In the Downing Centre local court on Monday, Judge Susan Horan granted Mr. Robert Smith bail variation to allow him to move to Brisbane to be closer to his family. He has long maintained his innocence in relation to the allegations, which were the subject of his unsuccessful federal court defamation suit against 9 newspapers. Mr. Robert Smith has consistently denied any wrongdoing, and the federal court findings against him were made to the civil standard of the balance of probabilities, which is below the criminal standard of beyond a reasonable doubt. The first two charges relate to the alleged killing of two men at a compound known as Whiskey 108 at Kakarak on April 12, 2009. Mr. Robert Smith is alleged to have ordered another officer to kill one man and to have shot another man who had a prosthetic leg in the head. He also allegedly kicked a handcuffed man off a cliff before ordering a junior member of his patrol to shoot him. He will next return to court on the September the 1st. That was from page 6, Veteran Bail Win Allows Move, and that was written by Rhiannon Lewin. Page 9 now, Nurses Bully Harass Doctors. This one is by Darren Chapman. Gawler Hospital doctors are being bullied by nurses and undermined by management, a union report has alleged. As well, it is claimed junior doctors are assigned up to 50 patients at a time amid staff shortages. The revelations are contained in a report from the South Australian Salaried Medical Officers Association to Safework SA after an inspection of the hospital that highlighted concerns about not maintaining a safe work environment. In the report, union official Elizabeth Ann Dooley wrote that she had spoken to the doctors who alleged some nurses had engaged in bullying, harassment and disrespectful behaviours for many years, despite formal complaints. The doctors described an incident during which a nurse demanded a doctor sit in an office while waiting to speak with another nurse who was on the phone. When the doctor refused, the nurse positioned herself 50 centimetres from the doctor, between the doctor and the nurse on the telephone, and maintained direct eye contact with the doctor for 5 minutes. The doctor felt intimidated and highly uncomfortable. Workers described the behaviour as bizarre, Ms. Dooley wrote. Doctors from the hospital also alleged there was inadequate medical staffing, resulting in one or two junior doctors allowed to between 45 and 50 patients at a time, when this number used to be 25. Despite expecting a spike in patients during the winter months, doctors alleged the hospital had not informed them of plans to employ more staff. The union was also told management had engaged in disrespectful and highly inappropriate behaviour, including one terrible occasion when a manager allegedly overrode the clinical judgment of three specialist doctors, blocking a patient's clinical care plan. A Gawler hospital manager was also alleged to have openly discussed the possible demotion of a senior doctor with the doctor's colleagues. According to the union report, the hospital has since undertaken to consider an external review of the culture of the general medicine service and to respond to individual complaints raised. Barossa Hills Fluorio Local Health Network Chief Executive Bronwyn Masters told the Advertiser it was recruiting a part-time doctor with a workload equivalent to 3 days a week while also using locums to ensure appropriate levels of staffing. Ms. Masters said Safework SA had visited the hospital and found no breach of safety legislation had occurred. A Safework SA spokesman told the Advertiser it was liaising with all parties. And that was news from page 9, Nurses Bully Harass Doctors, and it had been written by Darren Chapman. We're sitting at 7:48. This story is from page 7, Treasury War Games Disaster. It's been written by Ellen Ransley. Chalmers told if Iran conflict drives oil to US $200 a barrel, our economy will tank. Economic carnage in which inflation surges past 7% as the price of oil hits US $200 a barrel could be the nightmare scenario facing Australia in coming months, new Treasury forecasting has warned. In a briefing from his own department, Treasurer Jim Chalmers has been told the re-intensified Iran war poses a greater threat than the conflict's first phase, sparking warnings there could be months of economic pain and skyrocketing prices ahead for Australians. New data this week is expected to show inflation peaked at 5% in the 12 months to June. But a scenario where it continues to climb to 7.25% as the economy slides backwards remains possible should oil prices surge to US $200 a barrel in the next 2 months due to the ongoing conflict in the Middle East. While analysts believe it is unlikely the oil price will get that high, the Treasury's briefings warns the combination of the Strait of Hormuz being closed, Houthi attacks on the Red Sea tankers, global strategic reserves having already been drawn down during the first phase of the war, Russia's ban on diesel exports and a potential ground operation by the US makes the situation highly tenuous. Crude oil fell back below US $100 a barrel this week after surging last week, but prices are likely to remain elevated for months. The current situation affects more Gulf output, placing additional pressure on inventories to meet supply shortages, Treasury warned in its briefing note. Global inventory levels have declined since the conflict began. If inventory shortages do occur, these are expected to emerge sporadically across facilities. Mr. Chalmers said any further escalation in the Iran conflict poses a substantial threat to global inflation. "There is still so much uncertainty about this war," he said. "From an economic point of view, a proper and permanent end to the war can't come soon enough. The longer this drags out, the more serious the consequences for inflation and growth here and around the world." The Treasury briefing note also warns that without a settled position on control of the Strait of Hormuz, the market will be exposed to repeated cycles of escalation and de-escalation. Australian markets are expecting at least one more interest rate rise this year, with Reserve Bank Governor Michelle Bullock to give a speech about monetary policy in an era of shocks today. Meanwhile, the Albanese government has hosed down the prospect of extending its fuel excise cut beyond its scheduled end next week, meaning fuel prices will rise by about 16 cents per litre in August. Opposition leader Angus Taylor yesterday declined to say whether the excise cut should be extended, but said whatever was decided, it cannot be inflationary. And that was Treasury War Games Disaster from page 7, and had been written by Ellen Ransley. One more from page 10. This one is Appeal Not So Tweet for Pauline. This one's been written by Rhiannon Lewin. A court has once again found One Nation leader Pauline Hanson breached the Racial Discrimination Act when she lashed out at a Greens senator, telling her to piss off back to Pakistan. Ms. Hanson breached the Racial Discrimination Act when she tweeted Greens deputy leader Maureen Farooqi, on September 2022, on the day Queen Elizabeth II died, Judge Angus Stewart found back in November 2024. Just a few weeks after the decision was handed down, Ms. Hanson appealed with the federal court. On Monday, following a three-day hearing late last year, the court again found that Ms. Hanson had breached the Racial Discrimination Act and her appeal was thrown out. In their judgment, Justices Melissa Perry, Jeffrey Kennett and Elizabeth Bennett found an offensive remark directed at one person because of their race may also affect others who share that racial background, who will then be burdened by those same corrosive stereotypes. Understood in this light, the distinction sought to be drawn by Senator Hanson is illusory. A reason for the Hanson tweet was the race, colour, national or ethnic origin of Senator Farooqi. Ms. Hanson said yesterday she was disappointed. Public discussion in Australia has become almost totally silenced by laws and rules which prevent ordinary people expressing their personal views in case some small part of our society takes some sort of offence or feels hurt or distressed, Ms. Hanson said. Last night, Ms. Hanson's Chief of Staff, James Ashby, said the party would now appeal the latest decision. And that was from page 10, Appeal Not So Tweet for Pauline by Rhiannon Lewin. This one is from page 12, Directors Charged Over Work Tragedy by Charlie Dads. Two directors of an engineering business in Adelaide South have been charged over the workplace death of a young employee in the state's first case of alleged industrial manslaughter. The incident claimed the life of 28-year-old Lachlan Carslake, who sustained fatal injuries while working at Nilotex Engineering Solutions in Edwardstown in July 2024. It's alleged Mr. Carslake was operating a milling machine when he was struck in the head by a metal object ejected from the machine. Following an extensive Safe Work SA investigations, it's further alleged an interlock guarding switch designed to prevent such an incident had been disabled and or bypassed. 2 days before Mr. Carslake's death, Safe Work SA alleges an external technician engaged by Nilotex Tooling had advised there were safety concerns with the guarding switch. The company's and its two directors had a health and safety duty to their workers, Safe Work SA said in a statement. It is alleged they breached that duty by engaging in conduct with gross negligence that caused the death of the worker, or were reckless as to the risk of death or serious injury. Industrial manslaughter charges were filed in the Adelaide Magistrates Court last week against Nilotex Tooling Proprietary Limited, Nilotex Holdings Proprietary Limited, and the company's directors 2 years after Mr. Carslake's death. A company project manager was also charged with engaging in gross negligence or reckless conduct contrary to the Work Health and Safety Act 2012. They will each appear in court at a later date. Mr. Carslake loved fishing, dinosaurs and music and would call his mum Louise Stanfield almost most afternoons on his way home from work. If you were upset, he would always come home and give you a hug, Miss Stanfield said. And that was Directors Charged Over Work Tragedy from page 12. It was written by Charlie Dads. This one is from page 9, TV show finalist guilty on assault by Sean Fuster. A woman who was indecently assaulted by a former Australia's Got Talent finalist said he has ruined her love for dance, her career goals and her joy, but will never take her voice. On Monday, the woman, who cannot be identified, read her victim impact statement to both the district court and her assailant, Juan Carlos Ospina Sanchez. She said, in keeping the evidence clear in my head throughout the five-year prosecution, she had to relive the past. Sanchez did not respond. Instead, he stared straight ahead while jutting out his chin, neither making eye contact with nor looking at her. I want you to know you have ruined dancing for me, something that gave me so much joy, and have stained the reputation of such a beautiful art and community, she said. It is not easy for me to speak up and risk social isolation, but I don't want to be an enabler. If we enable this behaviour, it means we think it's okay. And that was from page 9, written by Sean Fuster, TV show finalist guilty on assault. And yes, I did edit it down because we are about to go on an ABC news break. You are listening to readings from The Advertiser on Vision Australia Radio. We will return with more after this ABC news break. The current temperature in Adelaide is sitting around 10 degrees and we have an expected top today of 15 with showers. Our current temperature up in Darwin is 20 and the maximum temperature expected to be up there is again 31 and it will be sunny. We're sitting at 7:59, nearly 8 a.m.

0: ABC News with Matt Coleman. Police are resuming the search for a missing infant believed to be lost in waters off Port Macdonald after yesterday recovering the body of a woman and her toddler. Eva Blandis is at the scene.
1: We were informed yesterday that at about 11 a.m. Police were called to Port Macdonald after a car was found in a car park near some cliffs, empty and still running. Upon arrival, police made the tragic discovery of those two bodies. There will definitely be some hard conditions out there. It's very gloomy, rainy, and the ocean's looking quite choppy, so I can imagine that it will be quite challenging, and police were sort of expecting that.
0: Limestone Coast Superintendent Trent Cox wants information about a white Isuzu MUX found in a nearby car park, registration S592BJR.
2: We can't tell exactly how the woman and the young child have entered the water. As I said, we're keeping an open mind as to how they've come to be in the water, and that'll be part of the investigation.
0: The Federal Resources Minister is leaving the door open to an extension of the government's cut to the fuel excise. The 16 cent per litre discount is due to end this weekend, but the government is weighing up whether it should continue amid ongoing instability in the Middle East. Madeleine King says the government is not ruling anything out.
3: The government is very much aware of the pressure increase in fuel prices does put on Australian families, and we have taken action in the past and will continue to monitor how these prices do affect people and seek to deliver that kind of relief as best we can.
0: Victorian Labor MPs will continue the push to oust Premier Jacinta Allan this morning at a 10 a.m. caucus meeting. Political reporter Rachel Eddy explains.
4: Jacinta Allan yesterday vowed to fight on as Premier, despite her deputy Ben Carroll declaring his intention to stand for leader. Delegates yesterday visited Ms Allan and informed her she no longer enjoyed majority support from MPs. Ministers then gathered shortly after for a cabinet meeting, which those in attendance described as awkward. Caucus will meet at 10 a.m. this morning at the Victorian Parliament, where Ms Allan faces a leadership challenge. If a spill motion succeeds and Ms Allan still contests the leadership ballot, Victorian Labor members will get a vote in a painful month-long process. The Victorian election is only 4 months away.
0: A New South Wales Greens politician says she's viewed privileged documents revealing some food products sold in Australia have contained metal shavings, mouse fur and needles. Glenn Lauder reports.
5: Four Corners has undertaken a major investigation into the nation's food industry and has viewed some of the documents that have been made public. Greens MLC Abigail Boyd says the files that remain privileged include instances of mouse fur found in food, metal shavings in bread products, and even cases of needles being found. She says the files also show horse meat being sold as beef and lamb mince. An independent legal review of whether the documents should remain secret has now been triggered. The ABC has also seen publicly released files showing hundreds of businesses, including aged care homes and hospitals, were issued food safety breaches for things like poor hygiene and failure to report bacteria between 2022 and 2025.
0: British actor and broadcaster Bill Oddie has died at the age of 85. He was best known to Australian audiences through the 1970s UK TV show The Goodies. SA Traffic Network says motorists can expect slow traffic due to a major crash in Croydon Park on South Road near Regency Road. There's also a breakdown at O'Halloran Hill on the Southern Expressway near Seacombe Road. Australia has extended its lead at the top of the Commonwealth Games medal tally, winning 9 gold on the dominant fourth day of competition. Jessica Stewart is in Glasgow.
6: It was another night of domination from the Australians in the pool, with the Dolphins claiming 7 golds and sweeping the medals in 2 events. Meg Harris claimed gold, Molly O'Callaghan silver and Shayna Jack bronze as the green and gold swept the women's 100 metre freestyle for the second games in a row before Sam Short led another all-Australian podium in the men's 800 metre freestyle. Out of the pool, Rose Davies surged home to claim Australia's first athletics gold in the women's 10,000 metres, while gymnast Kate McDonald triumphed on the uneven bars earlier in the day.
0: South Australia's weather: Renmark, a shower or two, 17. Mount Gambier, showers, 13. Port Lincoln, showers, 15. Port Pirie, showers, 15. Adelaide, showers, a top of 15 degrees, currently 9 degrees. Tomorrow, a shower or two, 14. Thursday, cloudy, 14. Friday, cloudy, 15. Saturday, partly cloudy, 15. Sunday, mostly sunny, 16.
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16: We're back, to listening to selected readings from the Advertiser for this Tuesday, the 28th of July. The time is currently 8:06 a.m. We'll continue with our news items, and I've got one now from page 6. This one is titled Mystery Mega Inferno Wipes Out Sikh Temple. It's been written by Dylan Hogarth and Thomas Stewart. The Sikh community has been left heartbroken after a fire destroyed its Virginia temple on Old Port Wakefield Road. The inferno engulfed the Gurudwara Dashmesh Darbar temple at 9:30 p.m. on Sunday, with flames leaping from the structure and clouds of black smoke filling the air. The entire structure was gutted, with sections of the roof caving in and melting. Parts of a roller door had to be cut open by fire crews so they could battle the blaze. Dozens of worshippers who arrived at the temple on Monday morning were left shocked and saddened by the extent of the damage. Fire crews are working with Presidents Bakish Singh and to retrieve what might be left of the temple's holy books and scriptures. More than 60 CFS firefighters and SA Metropolitan Fire Service firefighters managed to contain the blaze, prevent the fire from spreading to neighbouring properties. Gurudwara Dashmesh Darbar Virginia President Bakish Singh, said it was a heartbreaking day from Adelaide's Sikh community. I received a phone call from the bypasser on the road that you guys are having a fire at one corner of the building, he said. I called 000 and emergency services reached there within 10 minutes, but the fire was so significant that it just travelled throughout the building within 10 to 15 minutes. Mr. Singh said he tried to save the scriptures and Bibles as the fire broke out. When I saw the fire was on the top of the building, but we could see the flames coming through the green building and from the top side of it. Me and three other guys tried to go in, but obviously firefighters stopped us. They said the fire is in the roof and the roof can collapse any minute. Mr. Singh said those who had gathered were quite anxious as recovery efforts for those scriptures took place. We want to recover them and at least the remains of them so we can cremate them, he said. We treat them as a person. It is believed the fire started in the kitchen, although it is not used in the evening prior to the fire. It was not used in the evening prior to the fire. He said the temple was open every day and attendance would swell to up to 400 people on the weekends. The CFS issued a smoke warning for Virginia Township, Old Port Wakefield Road, Sheedy Road, Port Wakefield Highway, Juniper Boulevard, Penfield Road in Virginia. The temple released a post on social media saying the building suffered extensive damage. According to firefighters, the building is completely finished from the inside. The post said, we have given them information about the location of the forms of Sri Guru Granth Sabiji. Let us pray together that the holy form of Satguru Ji should not be burnt by fire. Confirmation on this is expected by tomorrow, Monday afternoon. Fire cause investigators are trying to determine a cause. According to the website, the temple stands as a sacred home of worship, unity and service for the Sikh community in Adelaide's north. Established in 2024, it is considered a spiritual sanctuary where the divine teachings of Sri Guru Granth Sahib Ji guides its community towards compassion, equality and peace. And that was news from Page Six. Mystery Mega Inferno Wipes Out Sikh Temple. And it was written by Dylan Hogarth and Thomas Stewart. Page 12 news now. Money has gone down the dunny. Council wastewater furor. This is by Aidan Hill. A Mid-North council has been accused of siphoning money allocated for managing a wastewater system into general revenue and now can't afford a $4.5 million repair to the facilities. Peterborough Council commissioned a new community wastewater management system in 2019, but according to the Essential Services Commission of South Australia, the initial investment was found to have worsened its poor financial position, with cost overruns and failing equipment necessitating a $4.5 million repair job that it can't afford. A community submission on the Council's proposed 2026-27 annual business plan criticises the Council for allegedly using $2.5 million earmarked for maintenance and long-term repairs on the CWMS for general Council operations. The submission from concerned Peterborough residents who wish to remain anonymous stated they believe the money was due to be put into the CWMS account, but never made it there, rather than the alternative that it had been deliberately removed from the account. The big issue is the CWMS and where the council thinks it's going to find the capital required to actually do the repairs to the system that's failing, one resident said. There is no hard and fast way out of this. Critics of the council in their submissions pointed to language in the draft annual business plan that read the reason for the imposition of the annual service charge is to cover the council's cost of establishing, operating, maintaining, improving, and replacing the CWMS service on an ongoing basis. The draft annual business plan also states funds raised must not be utilised for any other purpose, noting that some funds may not be immediately required until further capital expenditure is needed to renew or replace assets used in the provision of the service. Residents said that as the money had been collected for the CWMS by the annual service charge, it was only right that it put towards its maintenance, especially for a system with a limited lifespan. The money hasn't totally disappeared, it's just that it doesn't appear to have been used exclusively for the CWMS, one resident said. The council was contacted for comment. In June, the council had revealed it was seeking an immediate $500,000 loan from the local government financial authority as its cash reserves dropped to less than $300,000. However, Chief Executive Henry Einat ruled out any emergency, saying the council's financial issues were steady. And that was from page 12, Money Has Gone Down the Dunny, from Aidan Hill, who is sitting at 8:14. This one's from page 16, SA Grain Pain as Pesticide Revoked. It's been written by Rebecca Whitfield Baker. Australia's grain industry faces renewed uncertainty after a major chemical manufacturer confirmed it will withdraw a key weed control product from the market following significant restrictions imposed by the national regulator. Stopping short of banning paraquat, the Australian Pesticides and Veterinary Medicines Authority, that's APVMA, last month announced sweeping changes to how it can be used, including reducing the allowed application rate by almost 80% and ruling out backpack sprays. Opponents of the controversial non-selective herbicide had drawn links to Parkinson's disease, but the APVMA ruled the weight of the evidence does not show that paraquat exposure through approved uses increases the risk of developing Parkinson's disease. Instead, APVMA's CEO Scott Hansen said the reviews applied contemporary risk management frameworks to rigorous scientific investigation of the impacts of paraquat on human health and the environment. As a result, the maximum application rate allowed has been reduced from 1,150 to 231 grams per hectare. Grain Producers SA Chief Executive Brad Perry said paraquat played a vital role in controlling herbicide-resistant weeds, including annual ryegrass, underpinning modern no-till farming systems used across SA. Paraquat is not simply another chemical in the toolbox. It is a foundation chemistry used by grain producers to manage resistant weeds, protect crop yields and support conservation farming practices, he said. South Australian grain producers rely on paraquat as a critical tool to manage herbicide resistance and support no-till farming systems. GPSA Vice Chairman and Mid-North grain producer agreed it was a cornerstone of no-till farming and was disappointed that the product will be withdrawn. That was from page 16. SA Grain Pain as Pesticide Revoked, from Rebecca Whitfield Baker. Now back to page 11, we've got Merch Magnets for Fans. This one's by Sophie Ellsworth. Mini Finnies are the hottest property at this year's Commonwealth Games. The fluffy unicorns are proving a hit with sporting fans in Glasgow, and more than 20,000 have been sold since the games began on Thursday. The smaller 25-centimetre version of the Glaswegian unicorn retails for £20. That's about $38. The supersized 1-metre version costs £100. Sporting fans can get plenty of other games merchandise, including caps for £20, adult Glasgow 2026 t-shirts for £24, and Finny keyrings for £6. Calico Glasgow 2026 tote bags can be purchased for £10. Other popular items include the games baseball pins at £7 each and the Commonwealth Games emblem pins at £5. More than 20,000 plushies of our mascot Finny have been snapped up by fans so far, with Finny pin badges, caps and t-shirts also proving extremely popular, a Games 2026 spokeswoman said. Our sports pin badges and apparel ranges are also fan favourites, particularly across our Games, Heritage and Cityscape collections. Finny has a traffic cone horn on her head, inspired by a similar one that sits atop the Duke of Wellington statue outside the city's Gallery of Modern Art in Glasgow's city centre, highlighting the humour of Glaswegians. And that was Merch Magnets for Fans, from page 11, by Sophie Ellsworth. Bit of a fun story. Now we've got Labor Calls Time on Victorian Premier. This one's from page 16. It's been written by Shannon Deary, Matt Johnson and Ryan Burke. Jacinta Allen will fight to save her premiership today amid an extraordinary Labor revolt just months before the state election. The Premier will face off with her deputy Ben Carroll, who had previously pledged his unwavering support to the leader in a bitter contest at meeting of Labor's 69 MPs. Excuse me. A vote to spill the leadership is expected to be moved after a cross-factional delegation of ministers and MPs on Monday told Ms Allen she had lost their support and should stand down. It comes after JWS research polling published on Saturday showed Labor was facing an electoral wipeout, trailing the coalition 56-44 on a two-party preferred basis. The leadership crisis erupted after senior Labor MPs met with Ms. Allen on Monday, telling her she no longer had the support of the majority of the party. Ms. Allen then called on the Rebels ministers, Minister Anthony Carbines, Gabrielle Williams, Colin Brooks, Ingrid Stitt, Luba Grigorovich, Lizzie Blandthorne to resign, but they refused. Mr. Carbines said, and Ms. Williams were later involved in a fiery cabinet meeting exchanged with the Premier in which she rejected demands to establish a royal commission into union corruption. Sources said Ms. Allen repeatedly shot down calls for the broad inquiry while sticking to talking points about the futility of such a move. "It was like a funeral. It's all over for her," one minister said. Another said it was a pretty robust discussion about how no one had had a chance to read the 60-page submission before voting to set up a new organised crime command within Victoria Police. However, Ms. Allen dug in on Monday, formally requested preparations for a future leadership ballot and declared she would re-nominate for the leadership, even if her party room voted to vacate the position. I'm going to stop that one there. That one is about the Victorian election that's and Parliament that's currently on. It's page 16 news, written by Shannon Deary, Matt Johnson and Ryan Burke. I'm going to move to another story from page 16 now. This one is Colin is closing the accounts, and it's been written by Willow Berry. It's hard to say goodbye, especially when it means farewelling your favourite TV show. But as Colin from Accounts begins its third and final season, lead star and co-writer Patrick Bramall said ending the series now was a choice made with fans in mind. Creatively, it feels like to continue, I think we'd be robbing the audiences a bit, he said. As much as we all love that world, I think an audience would sense that the substance is gone. The binge comedy, created by Bramall with his wife and co-star Harriet Dyer, follows Gordon and Ashley, whose chaotic connection begins with a flashed boob and an injured dog. Bramall, who grew up in Canberra, said stretching the story further would change what the show really was. The show is like these two people have come together in this moment, and will they make it or won't they? He said. Will they choose each other or not? And that's the show. If there's more to come from the couple, Bramall makes it clear exactly where the faith lies. She's a genius, he says of Dyer. She's just a natural writer. And that was Colin is Closing the Accounts by Willow Berry from page 16. From page 10, Fossils Reveal Crime Scene. This one's by Nikita Maguire. A world-first fossil discovery in the outback has exposed an extraordinary 100-million-year-old prehistoric crime scene, providing the first definitive global evidence of a marine reptile devouring a flying petrosaur before becoming dinner for an even larger sea monster. The discovery rewrites what scientists know about life in Queensland prehistoric Erromanga Sea, which covered a third of the country hundreds of millions of years ago. At the centre of the discovery is a 7-metre long ichthyosaur, a dinosaur-shaped marine reptile. Using advanced 3D imaging technology, scientists identified the jaw fragments and remains of a flying petrosaur inside the ichthyosaur fossilized stomach. The ichthyosaur, itself was then viciously attacked or scavenged. Its skeleton features scattered bones and massive crushing bite marks left by Kronosaurus queenslandicus, a giant apex predator that ruled Australia's inland waters. University of New England Research Associate Matt White said the specimen was unlike anything his team and the CT scanning had it possible to look inside the matrix. I was amazed by the size of the ichthyosaur.

0: some of my pronunciations of those dinosaurs can be left to be desired. But anyway, we are doing a few short ones before we go for a quick break. And I've got one from page 3, Seating Danger to Blind. This one is written by Darren Chapman. A trendy North Adelaide bakery has stopped serving brunch after Adelaide City Council cut back its outdoor seats in a move the council said would stop blind people from knocking into bakery patrons. In an Instagram post on Sunday, Shadow Baking described the situation as a bit of a bummer. City of Adelaide have cut back most of our outdoor seating, which means way less room for everyone to actually sit down and eat, the post said. An Adelaide City Council spokesman said the decision came after Shadow Baking placed stalls along the building line, which needed to remain unobstructed to assist visually impaired people. Pedestrian Council of Australia Chief Executive Harold Scrubby said people criticising the council's decision should put on a blindfold for a day. And that was Seating Danger to Blind by Jaron Chapman from page 3. From page 12, alarm over no alert call. Phones across the state blared with alarms at 1:30 p.m. on Monday, with a critical alert sent to all compatible mobile devices. But the 10-second siren-like warning and device vibrating message was not received by everyone. Hearing impaired, Terry did not receive an alarm at 1:30 p.m, leaving him frustrated. For someone like myself, it's really important it works, he said. It's very frustrating, and I hope this doesn't happen in a real emergency. The test reached only compatible devices able to receive the new cell broadcast warning. Phones that were switched off on aeroplane mode, running older software or using unsupported hardware also did not receive the alert. And that was from page 12, alarm over no alert call. It was unattributed. And another quick one from page 12, also unattributed. This one is Goodies star Bill Oddie dies. The Goodies actor and comedian Bill Oddie has died at the age of 85. He rose to fame in the 1970s comedy series The Goodies alongside fellow comedians Tim Brooke Taylor, who died in 2020, and Graham Garden. He was also one of the original hosts of BBC TV's Spring Watch and other shows about bird watching. It is with deep sadness that I announce the passing of Bill Oddie, the country's best-loved birder, his agent David Foster wrote in a statement. Bill was a multi-talented celebrity, wildlife presenter, broadcaster, comedian, writer, songwriter, musician, and conservationist. Yet it was never fame that he valued. Instead, he encouraged us to respect and protect the environment. He taught us the wonder of it. He protested, lobbied, and campaigned for it. He led the way, and people of all ages and backgrounds responded to his call. Born in Lancashire, Oddie met Brooke Taylor and Garden at Cambridge University, where they formed The Goodies, which became a hit TV comedy series from 1970 to 80. He later revealed he suffered from depression and bipolar disorder. Oddie is survived by his wife Laura and his 3 daughters. And that was Goodies star Bill Oddie dies from page 12. We're going to go for a short break.
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3: Welcome back. Yes, you are indeed listening to selected readings from the Advertiser. It's Tuesday the 28th of July and the time is currently 8:31 a.m. I mentioned before that Adelaide was sitting at around the 10 degrees. We've dropped to 9.5 and the Bureau is saying that it actually feels like 6.3. So it's quite chilly out there. We are expecting a maximum of 15 today. Up in Darwin, you're still sitting at around the 20.4 degrees with your maximum sitting at 31. On to some world news now. This first one is from Seattle and it's from page 17. Two dead in food festival shooting. Two people were killed and at least five injured in a mass shooting at a food festival near the Space Needle landmark in the US city of Seattle. One suspect was taken into custody following the shooting at around 6 p.m. on Sunday at the Seattle Center during the three-day Bite of Seattle Festival. Seattle police said there were multiple shooting victims near the Space Needle Observation Tower. The two victims died at the scene while the injured, included a two-year-old boy, were taken to hospital. Thousands of people were at the event sampling food from booths and tents at the Space Needle's outdoor events complex when a barrage of rapid gunfire ran out. Faith Ada Hunter said she and her friends had just bought food from a crepe vendor when they heard gunfire and realized the shooter was near them. We were right next to him when it started, so we took off running into the building with the crowd, Ms. Hunter said. Hundreds of people took shelter in the nearby Seattle Children's Museum. Amid the chaos, many vendors abandoned their food stalls and ran for the exits. Hours later, they were still not allowed back in to retrieve their tents, food, or cooking gear. One vendor said he heard what sounded like firecrackers before people began yelling "shooter" and frantically running. While one suspect was detained, police did not disclose whether any others were at large. And that was an edited version from page 17 out of Seattle. Two dead in food festival shooting. More world news from page 17 out of Jerusalem's mosque scorched. Palestinian officials said Israeli settlers set fire to two mosques in the occupied West Bank after deadly clashes in the territory left six people dead. The attackers spray-painted Hebrew graffiti on the mosque's walls, including the word revenge. The Israeli military said troops searched for suspects who had fled but identified signs of arson and graffiti at the scene. Israeli settlers also set fire to a mosque in the village of Kor and spray-painted racist slogans on its walls, Palestinian officials said. Four Palestinians and two Israelis died in clashes last week. That was from page 17 out of Jerusalem Mosques Torched. From the Times, food for thought, restricting eating to a 9-hour window each day and stopping 4 hours before you go to bed could be linked with a reduced risk of developing dementia for overweight women, researchers say. Results from a small randomized clinical trial at Reuters University in New Jersey were presented on Sunday. Losing weight by any healthy means has been linked with lower rates of neurodegenerative decline in later life, but doing so by eating only within certain windows each day, a form of intermittent fasting, may provide an extra boost, researchers say. The study examined 47 women aged between 50 and 79 who were classed as overweight or obese, and that was out of the from the Times Food for Thought. More from page 17. This one's out of Berlin. ISIS link to Pride attack. Suspect killed by cops has been radicalised and jailed. The man who killed one person when he drove a van through Berlin's gay pride event was a supporter of Islamic State, ISIS, who had been radicalised with a criminal history but was given a suspended sentence and freed from jail 2 months ago. German police shot and killed Abdul Balut, 21, a day after he drove through the Berlin Pride Festival in Tiergarten Park in the centre of the city and stabbed several people in what officials described as an Islamic terror attack. One woman was killed and 29 people were injured, some seriously. Balut was also suspected of using a machete to attack more people. Police traced Balut to an allotment complex in the western Spandau district at around 6 p.m. on Sunday and shot him after he ran towards them with a bladed weapon. Police said the shots injured the suspect so that he died at the scene despite attempts to resuscitate him. Earlier, prosecutors had said Balut, a German citizen of Lebanese origin, had been a supporter of ISIS with several criminal convictions, the latest dating from May. Interior Minister said Balut had been known to the authorities for a high number of previous crimes and for being radicalised. Everything we see here indicates that this was an Islamic terror attack, he said. Prosecutors said Balut had previous convictions for bodily harm and extortion committed in 2019 and one for robbery in 2020. They say that in 2024 he shared ISIS propaganda on Instagram and the following year travelled to Lebanon in order to fight for militia in Syria. He was arrested in Lebanon and sentenced to 3 months prison. On his return to Germany in November, he was arrested and held until his conviction in May for preparing a serious act of subversive violence. But his sentence of 1 year and 10 months jail was suspended, partially in recognition of the time he had spent in jail in Lebanon and pretrial detention, and partially because he had admitted to the crimes and distanced himself from ISIS. Speaking before memorial service for victims at Berlin's Marienkirche Church, German Chancellor Friedrich Merz appealed to those targeted by the attack to not let yourselves be intimidated. Balut drove a van through the crowd shortly before 10 p.m. on Saturday during a concert after hundreds of thousands of people had participated in the Pride Parade through Berlin. And that was ISIS linked to Pride attack out of Berlin, from World News, page 17, sitting at 8:38. More world news. This one's out of Tehran, also from page 17. Hope for talks as Iran, US hold fire. Iran and the United States held their fire on Sunday, handing Gulf shipping and the oil industry a respite from missile strikes, as Donald Trump's UN envoy said the president was giving talks some space. Iran said it had halted retaliatory attacks against Washington's allies in the Middle East, and U.S. Ambassador to the United Nations Mike Waltz said forces remained locked and loaded. Mr. Trump would give negotiations a little bit of room. Oil prices fell on Asian markets yesterday as investors breathed cautious sighs of relief at the pause. Prior to Friday, the U.S. military had carried out strikes on Iran for 13 consecutive nights. Friday and Saturday nights passed without bombing. These attacks continued until 2 nights ago, but only the past 2 nights the Americans have stopped their attacks, said Iran's army spokesman. Since, our strategy has essentially been retaliatory. We have also halted our retaliatory operations. Fighting over the strategic Strait of Hormuz derailed diplomatic efforts between Washington and Tehran, but the conflict then expanded beyond the vital energy corridor to include attacks on the US bases, regional shipping, and Gulf allies. Unconfirmed Iranian media reports on Sunday said an oil tanker had been damaged by a sea mine. The lull has revived hopes of a return to negotiations, although American media reported the pause could also reflect pressure on US stockpiles of Patriot interceptors and other defensive weapons. Mr. Waltz dismissed this idea. "I want to be crystal clear. The US military, and I've verified this every which way, has everything that it needs to conduct this campaign as effectively as it needs to be," he said. Israel's Prime Minister Benjamin Netanyahu is due to meet Mr. Brunt at the White House today. And that was from page 17 out of Tehran, "Hope for talks as Iran, US hold fire." On to business news now. We're sitting at 8:41 a.m. This one's from page 23 and it's titled "War Fuels Myers Dramatic Sales Dip." It's been written by Ellie Greenblatt. Interest rate hikes and the Middle East war are being blamed for Myers' fall from grace. Myer provided a trading update which showed a 5.5% sales dive in June, followed by a 4% slide in July. Company boss Olivia Wirth noticed a marked downturn in trading starting in June as the combined impact of the Iran war, weak consumer sentiment, interest rates and a slowing housing market kept shoppers away from stores. "You have got the interest rate rise, cost of living pressures, which is real," Ms. Wirth said. "Fuel has obviously added to that. You have got weakening housing market, low auction rate clearance, and then on top of that, you also have the perception of the federal budget. So the combination of all those factors has meant the customer is feeling it, and that obviously impacts on discretionary spending." Ms. Wirth said the month-by-month breakdown of sales remained highly volatile across Myer and the apparel brands bought from Mr. Lu, including Portman's, Dottie, Just Jeans, Jackie E and JJ's, and the second half had been changing week by week. "We had a stronger May, and then obviously there was a significant reversal in June and July, and that is off the back of the cumulative effects of inflationary pressures, higher fuel price, Middle East conflict, rate rises, slowing household income growth, the weaker housing market," she said. "All of these factors obviously have compounded, and you can see that volatility transpired into significant impact in June and July. It is unusual for Myer to release month-by-month sales, but the 5.5% slide in June, followed by a 4% drop in July, is among the largest sales retreats for Myer in almost a decade." Ms. Wirth said the unfavourable economic headwinds came at the same time as more promotional activity across retail, especially fashion and apparel, with stock take sales coming in earlier to stimulate demand and shift stock. Myer had participated in these sales, but it wasn't sufficient to offset weak underlying consumer spending. Myer is now assessing a possible impairment to its business as conditions deteriorate. While any impairment would be non-cash, it could plunge the retailer deep into losses for 2026. While the Portman's brand Myer bought from Solomon Lew's Premier Investments in 2024 continued to struggle, beauty was also a weak category for Myer over the last 2 months, driven mostly by the departure of makeup brand Mecca from its stores after almost 20 years. Ms. Wirth, the executive chair of Myer and former loyalty boss for Qantas, said a combination of factors from economic and housing to fuel an even unseasonable start to winter meant the customer is feeling it, with not even deep discounting and promotions enough to tempt them into the opening their wallets. And that was from page 23, Business News by Ellie Greenblatt. War fuels Myer's dramatic sales dip. We're sitting at 8:45 a.m. Going to page 23 now. Power prices down and why. This one has been written by Colin Packman. Wholesale electricity prices have fallen to their lowest June quarter average in 6 years as a surge in battery storage, record wind generation and weaker evening demand combined to reshape the electricity market. The Australian Energy Market Operator's latest quarterly Energy Dynamics report said average wholesale electricity prices across the national electricity market fell 47% from a year earlier to $74 a megawatt hour, the lowest June quarter average since 2020. Victoria recorded the biggest decline, with prices tumbling 60% to $56 a megawatt hour, while prices fell 53% in New South Wales to $75 a megawatt hour and 44% in Queensland to $67. Wholesale electricity prices are only one component of household power bills, with network charges, environmental schemes, and retail costs also contributing to what consumers ultimately pay. Retailers typically purchase electricity months or even years in advance through hedging contracts, meaning households should not expect an immediate reduction on their bills. However, sustained weakness in wholesale electricity prices will eventually feed through into annual default market offer determinations and retail tariffs, providing welcome relief for households after years of sharply rising energy costs. Energy Minister Chris Bowen seized on the findings as the Albanese government battles to convince households Labor's plans to have renewables generate 82% of the country's power bill will lead to lower bills. This report shows our plan far more cheaper, cleaner energy and a better deal for households is working. With more sovereign renewables and storage delivering lower wholesale prices, lower emissions and less reliance on expensive gas, he said. While a boost for Labor, it also highlights a growing tension at the heart of Australia's energy transition. Lower wholesale electricity prices are good for consumers, but they erode the revenues available to developers building the next generation of renewable energy projects needed to replace coal-fired power stations and meet Labor's clean energy targets. And that was from page 23, written by Colin Packman. Power prices down and why. We're sitting at 8:48. I'm going to move on to some sport now. This one's from the back page. And then I read over from page 51. Price on his head. This one's been written by John Ralph and Simeon Thompson-Wilson. Emergent Brisbane defender Ty Gallop can expect to miss multiple weeks on a serious misconduct charge after his crude push on Port Adelaide's Mitch Gorgades was referred directly to the tribunal. The MRO found Gallop deliberately dumped Gorgades' head into the Gabba turf in their round 20 clash on Sunday. The serious misconduct charge is for unnecessary and unsportsmanlike conduct and saw Tristan Zeri suspended for 3 weeks this year for wiping blood on his opponent Andy McGrath. Hawthorn's James Sicily was also suspended under the ruling for stepping on opponent Sean Attlee in 2018. It would likely be assessed as intentional contact to the head, so at the very least a 2-week ban would strike the right note. The AFL can ask for any sanction, but with the focus on avoiding head collisions and concussions, they would be expected to look most dimly on the incident. AFL football boss Greg Swan will make a deliberation on how many weeks the AFL asked for, with legal boss Stephen Mead also part of the MRO and judicial framework. AFL Chief Operating Officer Tom Harley said on Monday Gallup's action was not something you want to see in the game and needs to be stamped out. It was Gorglade's first game back since he missed a week through concussion, and the power was understood to be dismayed by the action. Harley said it was not something the league wanted in the game. I think we are aligned that it is not something you want to see in the game and it will be dealt with quickly, he said. We know as elite players that we set the standards for the community and certainly junior football. Harley said a range of factors would be looked at in grading of the act. When any incident happens on the field, there are gradings in regard to head-high contact and the severity, he said. There's also the potential for injury, and that is something to take into consideration. The Lions take on Carlton at Marvel Stadium and then Hawthorn at the Gabba in coming weeks, but Darcy Gardner's is ready to return from a hamstring strain, so would be the likely replacement. Gore Glades had only just returned from concussion and was lucky to avoid head contact in the initial incident as he was tackled to the ground by Gallup. His head made minimal or no contact with the Gabba, but as he lay prone on the ground, Gallup lifted him up and dumped his head forcefully into the turf. Essendon star Sam Durham's careless umpire contact incident from Saturday's game will trigger another AFL fine. The Dons have already been fined $20,000 for 5 umpire contacts, and on sliding scale, the expectation would be that they would be fined up to $50,000 limit this time round. Those fines have not been in the football department cap. The Dons will have a chance to appeal the Durham incident if they so choose, so the league has customarily waited until later in the week to assess the scope of the fines. And that was from the back page, plus also across page 51, Price on His Head. It was written by John Ralph and Simeon Thompson-Wilson. More sport. This one's from page 11 and it's been written by Emma Greenwood. Diamond dresses, a bummer. It's the Aussie uniform fail that has netball fans in uproar as the Diamonds looking at making urgent alterations. Social media has exploded with commentary aghast at the dress fit, which has led to Australia's stars spending almost as much time adjusting their outfits as handling the ball on court in their opening 2 matches. Such a shame Diamonds ran out of material before they could finish their dresses. Some of the girls look uncomfortable, Big Red Netball posted on X. Even Netball Australia's own Instagram feed featuring the dress ceremony, a touching handover of the uniform from the athletes' loved ones, is now full of comments about the short, tight-fitting garb. The poor players seem to have received tops rather than dresses. Half the time they were pulling them down, especially the goalies, Narelle Gibbons said. Why are the dresses so short? I feel for the girls having to pull them down every 2 minutes. Another said, the fit of the dresses are horrid. Did they pass out tank tops and the dresses are on the back order? Or did they get them from Temu and save dollars? Diamond goaler Sophie Garbin is among those continually pulling down her dress down when it rides up over the bottle green bike shorts that are part of the uniform kit. While not fazed by what some in the netball community are seeing as a uniform malfunction, she says the team is looking at options. I feel like as a netballer, I'm always tugging my dress down, Garbin says. Obviously, we've noticed lots of comments from other people though. But I feel like on the court, we're used to the dresses coming up and down, and I don't think it's affecting our performance, so it's okay. We might have a look at what we can do in the next couple of days, but we love our dress. We love what Valor have done with the pattern and the fabric and everything, so we're really proud to wear it. The defending gold medalists have scored 165 goals in 2 matches and dealt easily with one of their biggest rivals, England, on Saturday night. But all the talk is about their dress, and players continue to spend much of their games tugging them down. Other social media comments include, the dress situation is terrible. Are they a dress or are they a long top? Can we talk about how terrible the cut of the Diamonds dresses are? They have to pull them down every time they move. And how bad is the dress? May as well be a singlet. And that was from page 11 by Emma Greenwood. Diamond dresses a bummer. page through now. Three, sorry. This one's been written by Jackie Epstein. We're sitting at 8:55. Playboy Bailey is busted. Playboy footy star Bailey Smith has been a busy man. At least that's how it seems, according to a viral social media post filled with photos of him posing with attractive young women, including two apparently just hours apart. A Sydney girl named Talia has called out the Geelong champion after contacting others who had also posted pictures while out on dates with him, and he was wearing almost the same outfit in each shot. POV point of view, when he's planning his future with you and 400 other girls, Talia captioned her evidence on TikTok. She added, love bombing should be studied. Talia also posted screenshots of messages asking other girls about meeting Smith and commented in reply to a follower, running a serious program. In one double up, he's even posing in the same spot in the foyer of what appears to be an apartment building with two different women, allegedly just 3 hours apart. Smith is happily single, and his love life and apparent speed dating has never been far from the headlines. Not that there's anything wrong with getting out and about, it's just that this time he's been sprung. The comments section had a field day, with some writing, diabolical, same day is just crazy, and this cannot be real, oh my God. Smith's hookup with multi-millionaire fitness influencer Tammy Hembrow made headlines last year when they were snapped by paparazzi in Queensland. The short-lived romance ended in a work collaboration and friendship for the pair. Smith also papped earlier this year at Melbourne Airport with a Sydney blonde named Holly. And that was news from page three. Playboy Bailey is busted. It was written by Jackie Epstein. And that was the last news story for today. No, I have time for one more. I'm going to read this one. This is from page 12. Plushies Need Patience by Taylor Mason. Most teenagers spend their school holidays sleeping in or catching up with friends. Hillcrest Sophie Hillstead spent hers crocheting about 30 plushies to brighten the days of young patients at Calvary North Adelaide Hospital. The 13-year-old donated the colourful collection after wanting to use her hobby to make a difference. I just wanted to make people happy and wanted to do something with what I'd made, so what better way than giving them to a hospital, Sophie said. Sophie first learnt to knit before discovering crochet through YouTube tutorials and a beginner's kit. Over the holidays, she crocheted 30 plushies, spending about an hour on each, depending on the design. Rather than deciding who should receive them, Sophie left that up to the hospital staff. We wanted to leave it up to them because they would know who needs them the most, she said. And I'll finish there. Sorry, that got my throat. This was the last news story from today's Advertiser newspaper. The current temperature in Adelaide is sitting at that 9.5 degrees. We have an expected today of 15 with showers. Current temperature in Adelaide is also at the... in the 20s, with a top today of 31 and sunny. Thank you for tuning in to our Daily News Breakfast program. I'm Charlie Robinson, and I've enjoyed bringing this program to you. The time is 8:59, so just before 9 o'clock. Please stay tuned for the program Hear This and then the National Press live from our Adelaide studios from 10 a.m. This Advertiser News program is heard regularly at this time from Vision Australia Radio Adelaide, at VA Radio on digital and online at varadio.org, broadcasting in Darwin and Adelaide. Enjoy the rest of your day.

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0: Hello and welcome to Hear This. I'm Frances Keeland and you're listening to the Vision Australia Library Show, where we talk about books in the Vision Australia Library Collection. And this week we're going on a bit of a journey, taking our starting point from the Odyssey. I hope you enjoy the show. Let's launch right into it with Homer's The Odyssey. Homer's Odyssey is the thrilling and moving tale of the wanderings of the hero Odysseus after the end of the Trojan War. For 10 years, he experiences storm, shipwreck, and seduction as he tries to find a way home to Ithaca, contending with the wrath of Poseidon, but protected by Athena. Meanwhile, his wife Penelope is beset by suitors who believe him dead. Let's hear a sample of this, as original as possible, translation of the Odyssey by Homer. The translation is by William Cooper, and it's narrated by numerous narrators, one of being Anton Lesser.
1: But when the rosy daughter of the dawn blushed in the east, then from his bed arose the sacred might of the Phaeacian king. Meantime, divine Athena, in the form of King Alcinous' herald, ranged the town with purpose to accelerate the return of brave Odysseus to his native home, and thus to every chief the goddess spake. Phaeacian chiefs and senators, away, haste all to council on the stranger held who hath of late beneath Alcinous' roof our king arrived, a wanderer o'er the deep, but in his form majestic as a god. So saying, she roused the people, and at once the seats of all the Senate court were filled with fast assembling throngs, no few of whom had marked Odysseus with admiring eyes. When, therefore, the assembly now was full, Alcinous them addressing thus began. Phaeacian chiefs and senators, I speak the dictates of my mind, therefore attend. This guest, unknown to me, hath wandering found my palace, either from the east arrived, or from some nation on our western side. Safe conduct home, he asks, and our consent here wishes ratified, whose quick return be it our part, as usual, to promote. For at no time the stranger, from what coast soe'er, who hath resorted to our doors, hath long complained of his detention here. Haste! Draw ye down into the sacred deep a vessel of prime speed, and from among the people 52 youths select, approved the best. Then, lashing fast the oars, leave her, that at my palace ye may make short feast, for which myself will all provide. Thus I enjoin the crew. But as for those of sceptred rank, I bid them all alike to my own board, that here we may regale the stranger nobly, and let none refuse. Call too Demodocus, the bard divine, to share my banquet, whom the gods have blessed with powers of song delectable unmatched by any when his genius once is fired.
0: And that is The Odyssey by Homer, H-O-M-E-R. And that goes for 3 hours, nearly 4 hours. And it's a Royal National Institute for the Blind from 2003, beautifully produced. And Anton Lesser, if people were familiar with the television show on the ABC, Endeavour, he was one of the stars of that show. So they've got a great cast of wonderful narrators for that classic poetry. Whenever people talk about Homer, the author or the writer or the creator of the Odyssey, it's usually mentioned that he was blind. Very little else is known about him. But there is a book here by Leona M. Godin. It's called Their Plant Eyes, A Personal and Cultural History of Blindness. So this is nonfiction. From Homer to Helen Keller, from Dune to Stevie Wonder, from the invention of Braille to the science of echolocation, M. Leona Godin explores the fascinating history of blindness, interweaving it with her own story of gradually losing her sight. Their Plant Eyes probes the ways in which blindness has shaped our ocular-centric culture, challenging deeply ingrained ideas about what it means to be blind. For millennia, blindness has been used to signify such things as thoughtlessness, as in blind faith, or irrationality, as in blind rage, and unconsciousness, blind evolution. But at the same time, blind people have been othered as the recipients of special powers as compensation for lost sight. From the poetic gifts of John Milton to the heightened senses of the comic book hero Daredevil. Godin, who began losing her vision at age 10, illuminates the often surprising history of both the condition of blindness and the myths and ideas that have grown up around it over the course of generations. She combines an analysis of blindness in art and culture, from King Lear to Star Wars, with a study of the science of blindness and key developments in accessibility, such as the white cane, embossed printing, and digital technology, to paint a vivid personal and cultural history. A genre-defying work, Their Plant Eyes reveals just how essential blindness and vision are to humanity's understanding of itself and the world. Let's hear a sample of Their Plant Eyes, A Personal and Cultural History of Blindness by M. Leona Godin. It's narrated by the author.
2: Homer, the author generally credited with the composition of the Iliad and the Odyssey, two of the oldest works of Western literature, is in large part responsible for the tradition of the blind bard. And yet so little is known about him in his life that most scholars believe him and his blindness to be legendary. Most accounts of Homer come to us from centuries after he purportedly lived. And even in the ancient world, there existed skepticism regarding his blindness, as succinctly represented by Proclus, a philosopher of late antiquity, who in his life of Homer turned the doubt into a kind of aphorism. Those who have stated that he was blind seem to me to be mentally blind themselves, for he saw more clearly than any man ever. Although this kind of ocular centrism, how can a blind person speak clearly about the visible world, will be echoed about other blind writers from John Milton to Helen Keller, the idea that Homer was blind has endured. The two great epic poems associated with the name Homer were probably composed in the 8th or 7th century BCE. About events during the Iliad and after the Odyssey, the Trojan War, which itself, if historic, took place a few hundred years earlier in a distant heroic age. These epics, as they've come down to us, should be understood as a kind of tapestry of older legends and stories sung by many bards in many different versions, some of which were codified under the authorial name Homer. The tradition of the blind bard in Western literature originates not in histories or biographies of Homer, but in the Odyssey itself. When Odysseus meets the blind bard Demodocus in the court of King Alcinous, leader of the Phaeacians, the moment feels rather meta. The fictional blind bard of the Odyssey as stand-in for the legendary blind author Homer.
0: And that was a sample of Their Plant Eyes, A Personal and Cultural History of Blindness by M. Leona Godin. So first initials just M for Mary, then Leona, L-E-O-N-A, L-E-O-N-A, Godin, G-O-D-I-N, G-O-D-I-N. And that book goes for 11 hours. M. Leona Godin is a writer, performer, and educator who is blind. Her writing has appeared in the New York Times, Playboy, the Oprah magazine, and Catapult, where she writes a column, A Blind Writer's Notebook. She was the 2019 Logan Nonfiction Fellow and has written and produced two theatrical productions, The Star of Happiness, which is based on Helen Keller's time performing on vaudeville, and The Spectator and the Blind Man, about the invention of Braille. She founded the online magazine Aromatica Poetica as a venue for exploring the arts and sciences of smell and taste, not specifically for, but welcoming to, blind readers and writers. She holds a PhD in English literature from New York University and has lectured on art, accessibility, disability and technology. Their Plant Eyes has had wonderful reviews. Elegant and fiercely argued, says the Wall Street Journal. Kirkus Reviews called it erudite and capacious. As Godin wonderfully shows, we've come a long way in our quest to understand what blindness means. So there's quite a bit online about M. Leona Godin. And the next book is Mythica. This is another non-fiction book. So the title is Mythica, A New History of Homer's World Through the Women Written Out of It. And this is by Emily Hauser. Contrary to perception built up over three millennia, ancient history is not all about men, and it's not only men's stories that deserve to be told. In Mythica, Emily Hauser tells, for the first time, the extraordinary stories of the real women behind some of the Western world's greatest legends. Following in their footsteps, digging into the history behind Homer's epic poems, piecing together evidence from the original texts, recent astonishing archaeological finds and the latest DNA studies, she reveals who these women, queens, mothers, warriors, slaves, were, how they lived and how history has, or has not until now, remembered them. A riveting new history of the Bronze Age Aegean and a journey through Homer's epics charted entirely by women. From Helen of Troy, Cassandra and Aphrodite to Circe, Athena, Hero, Calypso and Penelope, Mythica is a groundbreaking reassessment of the reality behind the often mythologized women of Greece's greatest epics and of the ancient world itself as we learn more about it. Let's hear a sample of Mythica, a new history of Homer's world through the women written out of it, by Emily Hauser. It goes for 16 hours and 22 minutes.
3: Helen, the face. She has always been treated as an object of beauty, and so she too collects beautiful things. Her chamber is her kingdom, and in the half-light when they think she is sleeping, she gets up and walks barefoot, lines up her jewels, and appraises them as the men appraise her. Dawn is about to break. The distant line of the Taygetos Mountains, beyond Sparta, is a thread of gold. Her tapestry stands on its loom, half finished, a purple shadow. She looks at her treasure, laid out on her clothes chest. Three gold cups with slender handles, a crystal dish, a silver basket, a golden spindle, gifts for entertaining one of her husband's many visitors. Earrings heavy with globes of looted amber, hairpins of ivory ripped from the bloodied tusk of a boar, bracelets of clasped metal that chafe her skin. All the chains of beauty. She smooths her thumb across a crown of bronze, slides a golden necklace through her hands, drops of metal, hard as seawater. Will she take them with her when she leaves?
4: Early morning, 31st of May, 1873. Poppies thrusting themselves like open mouths through the earth as the workmen dig and toss damp soil onto the rubble pile. It's been a long season, a long couple of years since the middle-aged entrepreneur and avid Homerist Heinrich Schliemann first struck his trowel into the hill at Hissarlik, an odd-shaped mound rising out of the flatlands in Ottoman Turkey near the Dardanelles.
0: And that was Mythica, a new history of Homer's world through the women written out of it, by Emily Hauser. Emily is E-M-I-L-Y, E-M-I-L-Y, Hauser, H-A-U-S-E-R, H-A-U-S-E-R. And as I said, that book goes for 16 and a half hours. A little bit about Emily Hauser. She was born in 1987 and is a British scholar of classics and historical fiction novelist. She is a lecturer in classics and ancient history at the University of Exeter, and she's published three novels which aren't in the collection. We only have her non-fiction work, The Golden Apple Trilogy. Mythica was originally published in April 2025. Let's move to fiction now with English author Peter Ackroyd and his novel, The Fall of Troy. Sophia Chrysanthus is initially dazzled when the celebrated German archaeologist, Herr Obermann, comes in search of a Greek bride who can read the works of Homer and assist in his excavation of the city he believes is ancient Troy. But Obermann's past turns out to be full of skeletons, and when a young American arrives to question the archaeologist's methods and dies of a mysterious fever, Sophia wonders just how far he will go to protect his vision of Troy. Let's hear a sample of The Fall of Troy by Peter Ackroyd. It's narrated by Michael Maloney.
5: He fell down heavily on his knees, took her hand and brought it up to his mouth. I kiss the hand of the future Mrs. Obermann. He spoke in English. Neither she nor her parents understood German, and he disliked speaking demotic Greek. He considered it vulgar. Sophia Chrysanthis looked down at his bald head and noticed a small scar. "You have been wounded, Heinrich."
6: "A fragment of the statue of Zeus on the island of Ithaca. That is where I found the palace of Odysseus the Wanderer. I discovered the chamber where his wife Penelope had woven her endless tapestry. She was always faithful to him. You will be my Penelope, Sophia."
5: "I hope you do not travel as far as Odysseus."
6: "You will never leave my side."
5: He rose with difficulty and bowed to her parents, who were standing together by the window.
6: "I will utter prayers for you every day. If I live to be 1,000 years old, I will never forget you."
5: Outside in the dusty light, the horses and carriages passed along the avenues. He glimpsed 3 women holding up parasols to protect themselves from the bright sun of the early Athenian spring, chattering together as they walked upon the cobbles. They were dressed in pale green with white veils and bonnets, and he knew at once that they were sisters.
6: "This is an auspicious day. Your daughter will be a partner in my labors. She will be cherished by Greece."
5: "She has no greater desire than to be your wife, her Obermann." Madame Chrysanthis gave a slight nod, as if making some formal remark for duty's sake. "We have taught her that a wife is but the shadow of her husband."
6: "The women in Germany would not believe you."
5: "That is why you're not marrying a German." Obermann laughed. He already knew that Madame was a formidable woman, and he hoped that her daughter had inherited her sterner virtues.
0: And that was a sample of The Fall of Troy by Peter Ackroyd. Peter is P-E-T-E-R, Ackroyd, A-C-K-R-O-Y-D, A-C-K-R-O-Y-D. And that book goes for 6 hours, or nearly 7 hours, actually. Peter Ackroyd, there's a few books in the library by him, including a very long and comprehensive history of the Thames River, and he usually takes a person from history and elaborates on their life. The novel is based on the life of Heinrich Schliemann, who was born into poverty in a North German village, and his imagination was fired by the fables and legends told him by his father. And I'm reading from the Guardian Review here, and this is from Barry Unsworth, written in 2006. So Schliemann amassed a fortune while still in his 30s, retired from business and went out on a dig and to discover not only the fabled city of Hector and Paris, but the priceless hoard of jewellery and gold that had lain there for thousands of years. So it is Peter Ackroyd's remarkable achievement in this complex and fascinating novel to take a figure who was already a legend in his own lifetime and recreate him as a creature of myth, indeed an epic hero able to shape truth to his vision, to call on the powers of the gods still residing among the ruins of the city. And the review ends by saying, "The Fall of Troy is provoking, unsettling, ingenious, and a delight to read." I'm a bit of a fan of Peter Ackroyd. There are a few books of his in the library collection, a biography of Alfred Hitchcock, also a biography of William Blake, poet, painter, and visionary. And there's a novel based on the life and death of poet Thomas Chatterton, as well as his much-lauded book, his biography of Dickens, The Testament of Oscar Wilde, and London, the biography, not the Thames, sorry, it's the biography of the whole city of London. Another novel about a journey. This is The Unlikely Pilgrimage of Harold Fry by Rachel Joyce. Meet Harold Fry, recently retired. He lives in a small English village with his wife Maureen, who seems irritated by almost everything he does. Little differentiates one day from the next. Then one morning, a letter arrives, addressed to Harold in a shaky scrawl from a woman he hasn't heard from in 20 years. Queenie Hennessy is in hospice and is writing to say goodbye. But before Harold mails off a quick reply, a chance encounter convinces him that he absolutely must deliver his message to Queenie in person. In his yachting shoes and light coat, Harold Fry embarks on an urgent quest, determined to walk 600 miles to the hospice. Harold believes that as long as he walks, Queenie will live. Let's hear a sample of The Unlikely Pilgrimage of Harold Fry by Rachel Joyce. It's narrated by Jim Broadbent.
7: The morning sky was a single blue, combed through with cloud, while a slip of moon still loitered behind trees. Harold was relieved to be back on the road. He had left Exeter early after purchasing a second-hand dictionary of wild flowers and a visitor's guide to Great Britain. These he kept in his plastic bag, along with the two presents for Queenie. He also carried replenished supplies of water, biscuits, and, on the advice of a chemist, a tube of petroleum jelly for his feet. "I could sell you a specialist cream, but it would be a waste of your time and money," the shopkeeper said. He also warned there was bad weather coming. In the city, Harold's thoughts had stopped. Now that he was back on the open land, he was once again between places, and pictures ran freely through his mind. In walking, he unleashed the past that he had spent 20 years seeking to avoid. And now it chattered and played through his head with a wild energy that was its own. He no longer saw distance in terms of miles. He measured it with his remembering. Passing allotments, he saw Maureen in the front garden of Fosbridge Road, wearing an old shirt of Harold's, her hair tied back against the wind, and her face smudged with dirt, as she dug in French bean plants. He saw a bird's broken egg and recalled with splintering tenderness the fragility of David's head when he was born. He heard the hollow cackle of a crow in the silence, and suddenly he was lying in his bed as a teenager, hearing that same cry, and overwhelmed with loneliness. "Where are you going?" he had asked his mother. Already he loomed over his father, but he liked the fact that he only reached her shoulders. She lifted her suitcase and arranged a long silk scarf round her neck. It hung down her back like hair. "Nowhere," she said.
0: And that was The Unlikely Pilgrimage of Harold Fry by Rachel Joyce. Rachel is R-A-C-H-E-L, R-A-C-H-E-L, Joyce, J-O-Y-C-E, J-O-Y-C-E. That book goes for 10 hours. Just a bit about the narrator. Jim Broadbent is an actor, and when this book was made into a movie, he was the star and plays Harold Fry beautifully. The movie came out in 2023, and the novel was published in 2012. It was Rachel Joyce's first novel, and it was longlisted for the 2012 Man Booker Prize. Once again, looking at the Guardian newspaper, Natasha Tripney, back when it was published in January 2013, she writes, "Joyce's writing is clean and simple, at times deceptively so. There are biblical overtones and elements of parable to Harold's story. Along the way, he encounters many different people. Some are moved by his acts, others bemused. The story is laced with loneliness, with life's numerous small disappointments and the great grey weight of the real, but it delivers a couple of unexpectedly emotional blows, and this is tempered with a sense of quiet celebration." Rachel Joyce was born in 1962. She's a British writer, as well as writing radio plays. And there is a follow-on book from The Unlikely Pilgrimage of Harold Fry, and it is The Love Song of Miss Queenie Hennessy. So the Queenie, mentioned in the first book, becomes the narrator of the second book in that series. And the last book today is Circe by Madeline Miller. In the house of Helios, god of the sun and mightiest of the Titans, a daughter is born. But Circe is a strange child, not powerful like her father, nor viciously alluring like her mother. Turning to the world of mortals for companionship, she discovers that she does possess power, the power of witchcraft, which can transform rivals into monsters and menace the gods themselves. Threatened, Zeus banishes her to his deserted island, where she hones her occult craft, tames wild beasts, and crosses paths with many of the most famous figures in all of mythology, including the Minotaur, Daedalus and his doomed son Icarus, the murderous Medea, and of course wily Odysseus. But there is danger too, for a woman who stands alone, and Circe unwittingly draws the wrath of both men and gods, ultimately finding herself pitted against one of the most terrifying and vengeful of the Olympians. To protect what she loves most, Circe must summon all her strength and choose once and for all whether she belongs with the gods she is born from or the mortals she has come to love. Let's hear a sample of Circe by Madeline Miller. It's narrated by Perdita Weeks.
8: "Come," I said. It was midday and hot, the earth crumbling beneath our feet. It is very close, a perfect sleeping spot to ease your weary bones. He followed.

0: yellow and shaped like bells. I coaxed him down among the crowding blossoms. I had brought water and a basket of food. I was aware of my father's eye above us. A picnic, I meant it to appear, if he should glance our way. I could not be sure what my grandmother might have said to him. I served Glaucus and watched while he ate. What would he look like as a god? I wondered. A little distance away grew a forest, its shade thick enough to hide us from my father's eyes. When he was changed, I would pull him there and show him that my oath did not hold us any more. I set a cushion on the ground. Lie back, I said. Sleep. Won't it be nice to sleep? I have a headache, he complained, and the sun is in my eyes. I brushed back his hair and moved so I blocked the sun. He sighed then. He was always tired, and in a moment his eyes were dragging closed. I stirred the flowers so they lay against him. Now, I thought, now. He slept on, as I had seen him sleep 100 times. In my fantasies of this moment, the flowers had changed him at a touch. Their immortal blood leapt into his veins, and he rose up a god, took my hands and said, "Now I may thank you as you deserve." I stirred the flowers again. I plucked some and dropped them on his chest. I blew up my breath so the scent and pollen would drift over him. "Change," I whispered. "He must be a god. Change."
1: And that was a sample of Circe by Madeline Miller. Madeline is M-A-D-E-L-I-N-E, M-A-D-E-L-I-N-E. Miller is M-I-L-L-E-R. And that book goes for 12 hours. Thank you for joining us on Hear This Today. I'm Frances Keeland. If you would like to contact the library, they would love to hear from you. Their number is 1300 654 656. That's 1300 654 656. 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
0: Welcome to today's episode of Literary Ear from the Perth studios of VA Radio. I'm Val O'Neill, and reading with me today are Maureen Tavani and Kerry Fasolo, who is also pushing the buttons. Today we are going to learn a little about some rather unusual detectives, those in holy orders. No, I'm not talking about P.D. James's fictional detective Adam Dalgliesh, but rather ecclesiastical investigators whose niche knowledge allows them to solve crimes that happen within their milieus, whether they be medieval monasteries or modern